0: Israel has defended its latest attack in southern Lebanon that killed 11 people, including 3 children. The Prime Minister's office said it had targeted a Hezbollah commander. A spokesman said the attacks should help jumpstart serious negotiations. John Donison reports from Jerusalem.
1: This is the deadliest Israeli attack in Lebanon since June, when negotiations saw a reduction in hostilities between Hezbollah and Israel. Israeli forces continue to occupy a large part of southern Lebanon, roughly 5% of the country. There is a risk the unresolved conflict could now escalate. That could have consequences to secure a peace deal between Iran and the United States.
0: International observers say Zambia's election was marred by intimidation and abductions. They say a brief suspension of vote counting on Friday, following reports of violence targeting election officials and the theft of marked ballot papers, caused uncertainty and anxiety. President Hakainde Hichilema, who's seeking re-election, has urged citizens to remain peaceful while awaiting the official result. Police in Zimbabwe say they've retrieved another 25 bodies from a ferry tragedy on Lake Kariba 4 days ago. 72 people are now known to have died. Tropical storm Lala has strengthened to a Category 1 hurricane as it approaches the southern islands of Hawaii, which are being lashed with strong winds and heavy rain. Lala will make its closest approach to Big Island during the next few hours. The governor of Hawaii, Josh Green, called on people to take shelter.
2: Be very careful. I think there is going to be a lot of debris on the roads. We've had about 5,000 to 6,000 people lose power so far. That's going to be addressed. But the emergency management people are all out. Everyone is essentially a Category 1 or Level 1 awareness and activity, so that we have all the personnel out there that we need. But people should be sheltering in place now, especially as the storm comes through Big Island and Maui.
0: BBC News. Colombia's new president, Abelardo de la Espriella, has asked Donald Trump to suspend American tariffs on Colombian products to help the country's recovery from the deadly earthquake. Nearly 300 people were killed by the quake, which caused devastation in the western cities of Cali and Pereira. Ana Pizarro reports.
3: Writing on social media, Abelardo de la Espriella described his 10-minute phone call with Donald Trump as cordial and friendly. He said he'd asked the U.S. president to temporarily suspend the tariffs because Colombian business owners were facing very difficult times and desperately needed some relief. U.S. levies on Colombian imports rose from 10 to 12.5% in late July, with a few exceptions including coffee and oil. The Colombian president, who was elected with Mr. Trump's support, said the country faced a huge challenge of rebuilding from what he called an extremely difficult and apocalyptic economic situation.
0: President Zelensky says the primary aim of Ukraine's long-range strikes in Russia is to disrupt its military capabilities and make evident to Moscow the need for peace. He said a Russian rocket production facility in Samara and a military airfield near Nizhny Novgorod were among the latest targets. The police force in London has apologised after inadvertently disclosing email addresses of more than 140 women who say they were sexually abused by Mohammed Al-Fayed, the late owner of the luxury department store Harrods. The Met Police said a review was underway. In cycling, the NSN team has withdrawn from the Tour of Portugal one day after its 19-year-old rider, Finlay Tarling, died in an accident during the race. The British cyclist was involved in a head-on collision with a vehicle travelling in the opposite direction, which was not connected to the event on Friday. BBC News.
4: Hello and welcome to The Arts Hour from the BBC World Service. I'm Nikki Badey, bringing you a star-studded lineup of guests and some cultural companionship with the best global arts, culture and entertainment conversation from across the BBC and beyond. Coming up, we'll hear from the American superstar and Drag Race host RuPaul about his comedy disaster movie Stop That Train. Luxembourgish German actor Vicky Creeps shares the unique way that she shakes off her characters when she finishes a role. And the American composer Missy Mazzoli explains what inspired her opioid crisis opera The Galloping Cure. Also on the show, Patrick Bramall and Harriet Dyer, real-life couple and co-creators of the hit Australian series Colin from Accounts, discuss how they work together. Cuban global ballet star and choreographer Carlos Acosta on the moment he knew that dance was his destiny. And we have digital voodoo music from West Africa, from the feminist band Nana Benz du Togo. That's not all, though. My guests on today's Arts Hour are two members of India's first all-female hip-hop collective, Wild Wild Women, Preeti and Kranti. You'll hear them later in the show. And our cultural critic this week is the art historian, curator, writer, and host of the All About Art podcast, Alexandra Steinecker-Clark. Before we go any further, Alexandra, do you have a cultural highlight that you'd like to recommend to the world this week?
5: I sure do. My cultural highlight for this week is the artwork by Korean-American artist Samantha Yoon Wall. Now, I saw Samantha's works when I was over in Seattle. I'm from Seattle. I was visiting family, and I went to the Seattle Art Museum, and I saw her exhibition there because she currently has a solo on, which is very, very special. And I then went to this new art innovation lab, and I got to see Samantha, who's doing a residency at SHISPA, and I got to talk to her, and I got to see her work, and I got to see some works in progress.
4: Describe her work to us.
5: Absolutely. So she works in kind of grayscale, like black, white, gray, because she works in carbon-based material. So that means she works with charcoal, she works with ink, she works with Conte crayon, and she also works with stencil, a bit of collage, and they're silhouettes of mostly women, as well as a couple of outlines of different plants that carry meaning. And she brings them together in different, these silhouettes are moving and doing different things. And sometimes there's a little bit of, you know, this eeriness about it because you don't necessarily see their identity as figures, but you yourself can kind of project yourself into it, which is also very special.
4: Sounds wonderful. Mm. Thank you so much for that. Let's begin flamboyantly. RuPaul is a 14-time Emmy Award and Tony Award-winning performer and the engine that drives the international TV phenomenon Drag Race. For his latest film role, RuPaul stars as a female president in Stop That Train, an action comedy disaster movie in which two stewardesses, played by Drag Race stars, try and save a high-speed train from crashing.
6: Conductor, are you saying that you're on a runaway train?
7: Worse, we can't stop.
8: It's a storm of Gaza.
7: In English, please.
9: It's gonna be a disaster.
10: In Spanish, please.
11: Va a ser un desastre.
12: In Mandarin, please.
13: There's no need to panic.
4: RuPaul spoke to the BBC Sarah Cox about the film and his multifaceted career.
6: Can you read me?
14: Girl, where do I start?
15: My goal has always been to stuff as many lives into one lifetime as possible, like Jane Fonda and Quincy Jones, you know?
16: And have you enjoyed all the different lives that you've squeezed in?
15: No!
16: Would it
15: but that's part of it. That's part of it. You know, you're not going to enjoy everything. In fact, most things don't work out. Most of the projects that you try to mount, it don't work out. Some do. And I've been very fortunate.
16: And would it be fair to say that you had quite a tough start in life?
15: I think life is tough. Now, if we were speaking generally, I've been really fortunate. I've been very lucky in things. But, you know, there's always hardships that you have to face. But you learn how to navigate that stuff, which is what makes you who you are.
16: Was it ever in doubt that you were going to be a star?
15: No. No.
16: It's fair to say you're a big fan of trains, isn't it?
15: Love trains.
16: Yeah. And there's a romanticism about them.
15: Absolute romanticism. I guess it's the Agatha Christie books, maybe. I don't know. But I've always loved them. I remember as a kid taking a train from San Diego to LA to visit my father and just loved it so much. I think it is the Agatha Christie of it all. I love taking the train over to Paris and it's so wonderful. And I always listen to Stock Aitken Waterman on the train because their music sounds like a chugga chugga chugga chugga chugga chugga. Oh, never gonna give you up. Never. Yes.
16: First time on Eurostar, were you not a tiny bit disappointed that you didn't plunge into the sea and see like mermaids and that? I was fully expecting.
15: In our movie, are you talking about our movie when we go into the water?
16: Oh, of course. Oh, my gosh. It happens in that. It happens with the glamour Amazoni Express. The movie is Stop That Train.
10: Stop That Train!
15: It's my Albert Finney. Albert Finney does that in a movie. He says that line in a movie.
16: I mean, it is so much fun. It is just what we need right now.
15: Yes.
16: I love that it's a beautiful nod as well, because I grew up, my generation, Airplane, Naked Gun.
15: Love.
16: All of those.
15: Yes.
16: You are President Gagwell, and it is led by loads of fabulous drag queens. Was it just a joy to be involved with?
15: It was just a joy to be involved with. We needed to do something that would lift everyone up and sort of forget about escapism, forget about all of that mishigas.
4: RuPaul, and the film is Stop That Train. Our cultural commentator on the Arts Hour this week is Alexandra Steinecker-Clark. Are you, Alex, a RuPaul's Drag Race fan from the US, UK, or anywhere else?
5: Unfortunately, I hate to admit it, but I've never seen RuPaul's Drag Race. However, I have, of course, heard of it. It is a seminal piece of good TV to watch, and I'm aware of that. So maybe it's high time that I catch up on that.
4: Does stuffing as many lives into one as possible, his phrase for his desire to be and do many things, resonate with you in any way?
5: It really does.
4: In what way?
5: I was born in the United States, and then when I was a teenager, I moved to Austria. And so I had to adapt fairly quickly to a new culture, a new language, and that changes your personality. You know, as a teenager, as a human being, you kind of start to adapt in a different way. And then I moved to London, and I started to study art history. And so living in this multicultural kind of upbringing, I've definitely felt like I've lived different lives.
4: And it's been to your advantage.
5: I think so, yes, absolutely. And then I must say, you know, I work in the art world, and so that's currently not the easiest sector to be in. But I feel like I've lived a lot of different lives professionally. I've worked in galleries, I've worked in auction houses, I'm now freelance, I've written a book, I present, I run a podcast. And really, RuPaul's professional story deeply resonated with me and how much he has done creatively in his career.
4: Before, you weren't allowed to be a multi-hyphenate because it just meant that you couldn't do any one single thing well. Today, I think we all need to be multi-hyphenates, don't we? Thank you so much, Alex. You're listening to The Arts Hour from the BBC World Service. I'm Nikki Beatty. Luxembourgish German actor Vicky Creeps is probably best known for her role in the Academy Award-winning film Phantom Thread, alongside Daniel Day-Lewis. Her latest role is in Love Me Tender, written and directed by the French filmmaker Anna Cazenave-Combe. It's a moving and powerful drama based on a book by Constance Dubré about a mother forced to fight for her relationship with her young son after choosing to live openly as a gay woman. Vicky Creeps told the BBC's Kylie Pentelo what appealed to her about the role.
17: It was really the book by Constance Dubré at the base, and this woman, Constance herself, describes her own life, and I think I've never read anything where a woman was so honestly describing her view on motherhood, and she describes it completely in her own view, very painfully, truthfully real, I think, and I just never read that before. It was just, to me, like another step in feminism, you know, like philosophically, really.
18: It is heartbreaking in parts to watch. And the hardest part for me, I think, was watching her relationship with her son slowly unravel. How did you prepare for the emotional intensity of portraying a mother who's effectively being pushed out of her child's life?
17: You know, I always try not to over-prepare myself. And since I have two kids, it was easy to just understand how you might feel if you cannot see your child and how you cannot even move or speak in a way that you feel because they might take your child away and this prison, really. I actually didn't try to prepare that part too much.
18: As you said, you have two children. And I believe when you got pregnant at the age of 25, you were told your career would be over. But tell me about that. And I mean, you clearly proved them wrong.
17: Yeah, I mean, I think I proved them wrong, if you say them, in many ways. And it was different, you know, than it's hard to believe, but it was very different. And people would tell me that. And the first movie I was supposed to do, I couldn't, because they said, oh, she's pregnant, you know, what if she can't move? Or I had a director once ask me beforehand, oh, but now you're pregnant, I hope your face doesn't change, you know. Oh. I mean, then I was too scared to say anything, but now I would probably, I don't know, throw my coffee in his face or something.
18: You've had many acclaimed roles, as we said. We mentioned your role in the 2017 Oscar-winning film Phantom Thread. But you decided to move away from Hollywood after that for a while. Can you tell us why?
17: Well, if you spent more than, I don't know, 20 minutes on Instagram, that's really why. Because everything, you know, what is Hollywood other than another machine like the internet or like, you know, publicity, all that, all those things are very far away from who we really are. I think humans are really not made for this kind of harsh, open criticism and comparing each other and looking at each other. I don't think we came here to look at ourselves, you know. I think it's really wrong. And the idea of Hollywood as this machine where you become famous, that's what I moved away from.
18: Mm. You were born in Luxembourg. I wonder when you realised you wanted to act and whether that was something you pursued or whether there was a chance of you pursuing a different profession.
17: No, I wanted to be a lawyer, I think, because my grandfather was a lawyer and he was this great politician who abolished death penalty. And I was very much a fan of that, and I wanted to, you know, also help the world become a better place. And it was really going to South Africa for a year and taking a gap year and working with little children who were very, very ill. And I think when you go away from home, it's when you take a step back, then you see, no, wait, actually what I really want to at least try is maybe acting. And then I came back and I Googled acting school.
18: Easy as that, hey? I was fascinated to read that at the end of each film, when filming wraps, you compose a song to send your character on their way. Can you tell me about that?
17: Yes. It's really, you know, whatever I feel that's left over of my character that I couldn't express in the movie, because there's not always enough scenes, you know, for a character to really let go of everything. It goes into a song, and I don't really know how it happens. It's kind of intuitive. I never learned to write songs. And so now I recorded all that music, and I'm taking again a very long time to decide how I want to release it. But I will release that also in some form.
4: Actor Vicky Creeps on her latest film, Love Me Tender. Our cultural critic in the Arts House studio this week is Alexandra Steinecker-Clark. Alex, your thoughts on the film?
19: It was powerful and deep and harrowing, and I cried multiple times.
4: Did you?
19: Yes, I did.
4: Tell me when you cried without giving too much away.
19: Oh, I don't know how. I don't want to give too much away, but I guess when a very big hug happened.
4: Oh, yes.
19: And
4: you could say that the little boy and mother are reunited after a while.
19: Okay, good. The little boy, I'm almost getting like choked up thinking about it, because the little boy runs to her and the way that he nuzzles himself into her, and just they engulf each other in an embrace. And it was so powerful to see. And I mean, it resonated with me personally as well, because I have separated parents and one of them is in one country, the other one is in another. So I don't get to see them very often.
4: Right.
19: And even growing up, I didn't get to see them often. So feeling the child's pain as well really resonated with me. And the mother's, and the anger towards the father. There are so many things that happened to me while watching this movie.
4: Also, I found it really interesting how the moment she was out of the space that kept her as a mother, she was potentially reckless. And I thought that tension between those two sides of her was really well explored. I find her so compelling on screen. What do you think she possesses to be able to do that? Is it just features? Is it something from inside? What do you think it is?
19: When I was watching her, I was thinking that she has such a level of calm gravitas in the way that she's saying things. And of course, the film is in French, and so I was reading the subtitles. I speak a little bit of French, but not enough to understand everything. But the way that she was delivering and the way that she was standing and her sort of aura and ability to be able to deliver these lines in such a powerful way, and yet
5: I felt such a sense of steadiness within her when the character was, of course, needing to stay steady. But I think that that came out of Vicky Creeps and her own ability to be able to portray the character in such a strong way.
20: Because she didn't need words at times. You could just see every feeling across her face through her eyes. It was like her soul was being shown. Mm. Thank you, Alex. This is The Arts Hour from the BBC World Service. A brand new opera, The Galloping Cure, which had its world premiere at the Edinburgh International Festival this month, puts the opioid crisis and so-called Big Pharma at the heart of its story. It's described as a dark fairy tale. Two of its creators have lost family members to drugs, and the music is at times elegiac and at others suggestive of a dystopian rave. The Galloping Cure's libretto is by the Pulitzer Prize-winning Canadian creative Royce Vavreck, and the American pianist Missy Mazzoli is the composer. The BBC's Kirsty Walk asked Missy Mazzoli if her opera proves how elastic the art form can be.
21: Opera, by definition, is inherently multimedia, it's immersive, and I really try to lean into that. I mean, I came to opera through music videos, through being obsessed with music videos when I was a kid, and then, you know, started writing them and really immersing myself in that world.
15: Can you remember one that really stuck out for you when you were a kid?
21: Oh, I mean, this would have been the late 80s, early 90s. So, you know, Bon Jovi, Living on a Prayer, all the Guns N' Roses, these epic stories. But yeah, I think that this opera in particular is equal parts music theater, it's dance, there's electronic music in it, there's a little bit of everything.
15: The territory is very close to home for you and for your librettist, Royce Vavreck. Tell me about the people you've lost in the opioid crisis.
21: Yeah, so, you know, for me, two of my cousins passed away when they were very young, before they were 25. They were in their early 20s. One overdosed on OxyContin and one overdosed on heroin after becoming addicted via OxyContin. And this obviously, you know, had a huge impact on me and my family. You know, my librettist, Royce Vavreck, who's the other creator, lost his father to addiction. So, you know, around 2010, 2012, we started talking about making a piece that could in some way reference this crisis.
15: I mean, and this is a multifaceted collaboration. Tell us about the storyline, which is minimally based on a short story by Kafka.
21: Yes. So, you know, Royce Vavreck and I approached one of our favorite writers, Karen Russell, and it was really this four-way collaboration between Karen, Royce, myself, and our director, Tom Morris. And a lot of it sprung from Karen's vivid imagination initially. This story takes place in a struggling industrial town where everyone seems to be suffering from some sort of pain, whether it's physical or mental. And in the middle of this is this doctor, Teresa Hart, who is, you know, frustrated. She feels powerless. She's overwhelmed. She herself suffers from migraines. She has a sassy teenage daughter who resents her. And everything changes when a man comes to town, a man named Lucky Mack, peddling a cure for their pain in the form of a magical carousel that he erects in the town center.
15: So, you know, art can illuminate the darkest corners, and the opioid crisis has created so many dark corners. I mean, I wonder, would you like to see in the dress circle some of the people that have actually been accountable, or you think are accountable for all this? Is there anger in the opera?
21: I have a lot of anger personally, you know, towards the Sackler family, towards mm-hmm. Purdue Pharma, towards the opioid industry. And, you know, watching my cousins die, you know, that creates a lot of anger. But this work is not to shame anyone. It's not moralistic. It's not even dour, even though, you know, it's an allegory about the opioid crisis. It's not it's not really a dark work through and through. No. So my goal is that people come out of it talking to each other, asking questions, having more of a language with which to discuss something that's very hard to talk about. So like losing someone to addiction, it's really hard to find the words for that. So my attempt to talk about it is to make this piece.
15: And for your family, not just exactly. For yourself and but for the wider family and for the family of those who've died, of course.
21: Yes. So I'd rather they be in the audience.
20: Composer Missy Mazzoli talking about her opera, The Galloping Cure. The New Yorker magazine recently described Missy Mazzoli as the 21st century's gatecrasher of new classical music. And that is why this work so appeals to me. I really want to see it. Our Arts Hour cultural critic this week is Alexandra Steinecker-Clark. Do you want to see it?
19: 100%. I was looking up where I could see it, and then I saw, okay, Scotland, Edinburgh, I think somewhere in Glasgow. But
20: maybe it will travel.
19: I would travel to go see this. I think it sounds so cool.
20: Are you an opera fan?
19: Yes and no. I've seen a few operas. I'm from Salzburg in Austria, where they have the annual opera festival in August. So it is part of my heritage. However, I think that I'm more of a fan of contemporary opera. And this is something that I would like to get into more and see how people are reimagining the genre now.
20: I love the fact that it could be elastic and not rigid in tradition. The opioid crisis has been explored in books and on screen over the past few years. For me, Dope Sick, the TV series, opioid crisis has been explored in books and on screen over the past few years. For me, Dope Sick, the TV series, and Laura Poitras' superb

0: tackler name across the top of galleries that I love.
1: I'll just jump in here to say the Sackler family, for people who don't know, are the owners of Purdue Pharma, accused of aggressively marketing the highly addictive drug OxyContin. And in the film that we're talking about, the documentary, we see Nan Goldin trying to get art institutions and establishments across the world to remove the Sackler name from their galleries and not take them being benefactors. Well, do I describe that accurately?
0: Absolutely. And at the end of Dope Sick, we actually see a scene, and I don't want to give too much away because I do recommend everyone go and watch it if they can. At the end of Dope Sick, you see a scene that directly references what Nan Goldin was doing. And then there is also a book by journalist and author Patrick Radden Keefe called Empire of Pain that goes deeper into it as well. It followed on from his article in the New York Times that was very powerful.
1: Thank you, Alexandra. That's it for part one of the show, but don't go away. Still to come, the creators of Australian series Colin from Accounts, Cuban ballet star Carlos Acosta, and I'll be talking to two members of the Indian hip-hop collective Wild Wild Women. The Arts Hour's back after this.
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1: Still to come on the Arts Hour, Cuban ballet star Carlos Acosta on the moment he knew the art form was his destiny, the stars and creators of hit Australian series Colin from Accounts on working together and being a real life couple, my conversation with two members of Wild Wild Women, the all-female Indian hip-hop collective, and digital voodoo music from the band Nana Bends to Togo. 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
5: BBC News with Sue Montgomery. Moroccan police have stopped hundreds of people from illegally crossing into Spain's North African territory of Ceuta. 60 people were also arrested for inciting illegal migration on social media. The incident comes 2 weeks after tens of thousands entered Ceuta. Israel has defended its latest deadly attack in southern Lebanon that killed 11 people. It said it had targeted a Hezbollah commander after three Israeli soldiers were wounded in an overnight attack. Lebanon's president has cast doubts on Israel's sincerity in peace negotiations. International observers say Zambia's election was marred by intimidation and abductions. Observer missions have urged all parties to avoid making inflammatory statements as counting of votes from Thursday's election continues. Colombia's new president, Abelardo de Les Pereira, has asked Donald Trump to suspend American tariffs on Colombian products to help the country's recovery from the deadly earthquake. In cycling, the NSN team has withdrawn from the Tour of Portugal one day after its 19-year-old rider Finlay Tarling died in an accident during the race. The British cyclist was involved in a head-on collision with a vehicle. Tropical storm Lala has strengthened to a Category 1 hurricane as it approaches the southern islands of Hawaii, which are being lashed with strong winds and heavy rain. If the hurricane makes landfall, it would be the first to directly strike the state in more than 30 years. Scientists have told the BBC they're increasingly concerned about the number of social media influencers taking risks to film themselves with sharks. The researchers say they've seen a marked increase in people being bitten. BBC News.
1: 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And if you've only

0: He just joined us. Here's what you missed in the first half of the show. We heard from RuPaul about his new film, Stop That Train, actor Vicky Creeps on how she shakes off her characters and roles, and American composer Missy Mazzoli discussed her opera about the opioid crisis. Coming up, Cuban ballet star Carlos Acosta tells us about the moment he knew dance was his destiny. We'll hear about digital voodoo music from the band Nana Benz de Togo. My conversation with two of Wild Wild Women, the all-female Indian hip-hop collective. And still with me in the Arts House studio, we have cultural critic Alexandra Steinecker-Clark. First then, the TV series Colin from Accounts is arguably Australia's biggest comedy export of the streaming era, and its third and final season has just landed. It's a cringe romantic comedy series about a couple who are brought together by a small injured dog, Colin.
1: He's going to survive though, right?
2: He's been struck by a car.
3: It's more of a nudge.
4: You're looking at around $12,000.
3: $12,000? It's a dog.
2: That's a lot.
5: I can't take the dog.
3: No.
2: Yes. So the unicycle?
3: Yeah.
2: Yours?
3: Yeah.
2: How long have you been single?
3: A while.
0: Co-creators Harriet Dyer and Patrick Brammel, who are a real-life couple, star as Ashley and Gordon. She's a trainee doctor and he runs a microbrewery in a suburb of Sydney. Jason DiRosso from ABC Radio National's The Screen Show asked Harriet and Patrick how much they resemble their on-screen characters in real life.
6: I think we're both about 60-70%.
7: Yeah.
6: They're definitely not us.
7: No, they're
6: not,
7: definitely
6: not
7: us.
6: A stretch.
8: I'm really wondering about this depiction of, I guess, middle Australian characters in some way, and it's set in the inner, the nice heritage listed in inner areas of Sydney. You know, Patrick, your character runs a craft brewery. I mean, life is good, right? But rather than being relaxed and comfortable, this is a show whose comedic engine, I feel, runs on anxiety and neurosis.
6: Yeah, a fair bit.
8: Tell me about that.
6: I mean, I think it speaks to, like, the struggle that people have in Sydney to try to keep, you know, paying the bills. That's definitely part of it. And it is hard to be a microbrewery or craft brewery.
7: Well, there is a tension there. One of the reasons we picked Gordon to have a brewery is that it's a cool romantic idea.
6: But it's a bit of a Peter Pan idea.
7: Definitely a Peter Pan. But it's redlining as well. Like, the business is never thriving. It's never really doing well.
6: Yeah.
7: And it's that, I suppose, it's that cool inner west Sydney area.
6: Aspirational.
7: You want to be there, but it's actually expensive to be there.
6: You know?
7: But then similarly, that sort of neuroses or anxiety for the Ashley character, you know, she's training to be a doctor. And you're a doctor, you're on a good wicket, but she's eating cold cuts for dinner and she's...
6: Yeah. And also she's 29 when you meet her. And I think anxiety is like the modern epidemic.
7: Yeah.
6: And I don't know, I think we were trying to speak to that modern life is it's a real headache.
7: Well, it's chaos as well, and that's a big part of this show is, like, these two people meet literally in a car crash, and it's about embracing that chaos. That's really the driving thing behind the show is, like, everything is chaos, life is a struggle, embrace it, and you get some good story there, you know.
6: Yeah.
7: You'll get the thing that you need, really, not necessarily the thing that you want, but the thing that you need.
6: And when it's really good, I think it's when that noise stops and they slow each other down and they are just falling in love with each other. And I think that's what everyone's trying to get when they are falling in love with someone, is that, like, antidote to the noise.
8: I was going to ask, as a creative couple, obviously behind the camera, writing this show together, creating it together, when you are writing it, is there someone who, when you approach a kind of creative block or maybe a problem that's not going to go away, is there someone who's more likely to dig their heels in, and is there someone who's more likely to sort of embrace the way out via compromise?
7: We don't have a lot of those moments, to be honest.
8: Really?
7: Not really. We're pretty much on the same page with stuff.
6: Patty works harder though. That's probably more of a thing in the edit. There was a moment in the edit where I was like, this episode is broken. I'm so stressed, so tired. I don't know what to do. And Pat was like, Pat dug his heels in and, like, he just wanted to fix it. And I got a little bit, my white flag went up and he definitely.
7: But by the same token, I think I'm more of a worker, and Harry's instincts for writing is a lot of the time she'll go, that sounds like a line from a TV show. Like, so let's not write that. Mm. Let's have something that feels real. And she's the same with her instincts about story and that sort of stuff. Whereas I'll go, I'll be there trying to make it work. And Harry might be like, it just doesn't work. Like, it just doesn't feel authentic.
6: Mm.
7: So it's a good it's a good combo in that sense.
6: It is a good combo, yeah.
0: Colin from Accounts, co-creators and stars Harriet Dyer and Patrick Bramall. Well, I have enjoyed every single episode, and it does indeed tap into modern anxiety and chaos, but it also has this really emotional heart. Alexandra, our cultural critic, are you a fan?
9: I have just started watching it,
0: and
9: I think that the way you described it as a cringe romantic comedy is perfect, because there are moments where you just want to hide your face underneath a pillow when you're watching and you're listening to them and certain things happen and you're like, oh no, oh no, oh no. But then you get this big something happens and then you laugh, or, you know, it really pulls you emotionally.
0: They are a real life couple, as well as the co-creators and the central on-screen couple. Now, that's not always a recipe for success. What do you feel it might bring to the series?
9: Well, I was also really surprised to find out that the actors were also the writers who were also a real life couple,
0: yeah.
9: Right? Because I think that that's so complicated. But the way that they portray it is not at all complicated. It really comes across so authentically and in such a way that I feel these sort of nuances of everyday relationships or everyday kind of conversations or squabbles that come in. And I actually think it lends the show a level of humorous authenticity where we feel their relationship and their personality shine through in a way that makes us connect more deeply to the show.
0: Because they've got a ready shorthand that we probably aren't even noticing, but it brings us in maybe.
9: Yeah.
0: Thank you, Alex. You're listening to The Arts Hour from the BBC World Service, and we turn the spotlight onto Wild Wild Women now, billed as India's first all-female hip-hop collective, a groundbreaking multidisciplinary group from Mumbai. The quintet wear saris and other traditional Indian clothes when they perform and are fiercely rooted in their local cultures and experiences. Their lyrics are sharp, punchy, clever, and socially engaged, and often address the treatment of women in Indian society. The group met at a hip-hop cypher, that's an improvised rapping session, at a Mumbai park in 2020, and went on to quickly form Wild Wild Women. And they all grew up in conservative Indian families. This year, they're performing at festivals across Europe and have just played WOMAD in the UK. Two of the Wild Wild Women rappers, Kranti and Preeti, join me now. Welcome to The Arts Hour, both of you.
10: Thank you so much.
0: So how was WOMAD?
10: You can start.
0: Preeti.
10: WOMAD has been a dream. We have been following the festival from quite some time because our friends from Mumbai have played in WOMAD, who we've been following. So WOMAD was a blast. We had so much fun. People were so encouraging. And yeah, it was a milestone that we achieved together. Yeah.
0: So what did you wear?
11: We wore Kerala saris, which are traditional saris from the state called Kerala in the south. And usually we try and represent each different states because we belong to different cultures and our origins and roots are from different places. But we try to unify ourselves and say that, okay, let's not have this idea of India that these are smaller parts, but we are all one.
0: So why did you choose a Kerala sari specifically for WOMAD? You could have chosen like a Maharashtra 9-yard sari or some other form of sari. Why Kerala?
11: Right, I think the simplicity that Kerala sari has and the color of white representing peace is the message that we wanted to give out the world. And the gold, it represents the goddesses in us. So, you know, it's the combination of peace, whereas we are the strength and we embody the power of, you know, the universe. It's a mix of that.
0: So what has the response been like to you performing to people who don't speak any of the languages? Because you guys use English, Hindi, Marathi, Tamil, Kannada.
10: Yeah.
0: What sort of response do you get?
10: We know that people don't understand the language for sure. But, you know, the message of empowerment and strength is not just through language. I think it's on the presence of us on stage and how we present it. So I don't think language has become a barrier, you know, ever for us.
0: Yeah.
10: So our messages are quite straightforward and our body language is what says it all. So we don't want to see language as a barrier.
0: So which track, Kranti, got the biggest reaction from the crowds at WOMAD, for example?
11: I think Smash the Patriarchy Raja Beta had the biggest impact.
6: Right.
11: Because the crowd had never seen women doing like rock, heavy rap music. Yeah. You know, they always associated or thought of Rage Against the Machine or Run the Jewels to be heavy. And the representation was always men who did that. Mm-hmm. So that was one of the points, because everyone came back to us and said, oh, Smash the Patriarchy. And, you know, that stuck for a while. Yeah. Like,
0: you must have at times faced criticism.
6: Yeah.
0: What's it like? What are people criticizing you for?
11: Like the first one would be that, we cannot curate you because you don't have an audience. Women don't listen to
0: this. This is from people organizing a
11: concert. Yeah, from the event organizer side, where they would be like, oh, we cannot curate you because, of course, you don't have an audience. And, you know, no one listens to women in hip hop and all that. That was the first rejection.
6: Yeah.
11: And then, like, at home, you can share.
10: Yeah, at home. You know, parents from like the other generation have no clue about what's rap or what's hip hop. And then their daughters are like going in and then hanging out with the boys' crew. So they are not very sure about this. They are concerned if we are safe or not. So there's not a lot of encouragement we get from our parents, at least in the initial years.
0: So I said in my introduction that you came from conservative backgrounds.
6: Yes.
0: Yeah. What did your parents expect the two of you to do? Because Indian parents in general want you to... Why are you laughing?
11: Because you know,
10: we have the same stories, you know. It's like we share the pain together.
0: Share the pain with us.
10: Yeah. Yes. My parents expected me to become an engineer, work in my father's office, and that's that. Until the end, my grandfather kept telling me I should work in a bank. And all of everyone would recommend me things that they wanted to do, you know. And I just kept pushing off everything and I just started writing wherever I could. And then this brought me here.
0: Do you know the British rapper Hardcore who was around? Yeah. You do?
11: Yeah. We were kids, actually. Right?
0: Yes. Yeah. But she was remarkable here in the UK in the early noughties.
10: Oh, yeah. Right.
0: So
10: in
0: India, even more so. But who are your rap heroes or heroines? Preeti, you first.
10: It has been changing, you know, throughout. Yeah. But I've always looked forward to Lil Sims, who is from UK.
0: Yes.
11: Yeah, she's like hardcore.
0: Lil Sims, and have you heard the tracks she's done with Obang Jaya?
11: Yes. The new one.
0: Yeah.
12: Bet you never seen a young black woman so fly. Sims arrived, got the heart of a lion, my Nigerian pride.
0: So Lil Sims,
10: Doja Cat, yeah. And I cannot specify, you know, a little...
0: But they are
10: so
0: all female.
10: Many.
0: That's what I'm asking.
10: Yes.
0: So Doja Cat, Little Sims, women. What about you?
11: I'm a big fan of Kay Tempest from UK.
0: Oh,
11: like, I am a hardcore Kay Tempest fan.
0: So I knew Kay as a poet before and a spoken word poet. But now I really see him as a performance poet, a rapper, more than anything else now.
11: Yeah.
0: Those are really interesting references.

0: Male rap and hip-hop can be synonymous with misogyny. There's a lot of profanity. And I just wonder, for people listening who don't know what your lyrics are about, are there any misunderstanding, any man-hating lyrics or galis? Galis mean swear words in your tracks?
1: Nothing that
2: could go deeper. There is no man-hating, but we are actually pointing out to what can get better. We are pointing out to the patriarchy. We are pointing out to the patriarchy that is silently being accepted by women in the country, you know, and we don't want to continue. There is no hating. It's very
0: educating.
2: Educating to all genders, not just women.
1: Yeah.
0: So tell us a little bit about the burgeoning hip-hop scene in India, because, I mean, I was trying to put a date on this to explain to someone. Mm-hmm. I think when Gully Boy, the big Bollywood movie, came out, I think people in the rest of the world went, oh, they have rappers in India. Mm. But how long has rap been a viable form of music in terms of people being able to make a living out of it? When would you say this scene began?
1: I think 2008. Mm. Because there was this evolution of a lot of chunk of boys and girls trying to get into breakdancing, because that was the start of us getting exposed to hip-hop. And there was a lot of it on TV. And MTV and VH1 were very, very prominent at that time. Yeah. So we were in school and we used to, use Bluetooth to share music. And, like, I think most of us got exposed then.
0: Yeah.
1: And the scene was strong. Then a lot of the rappers early on, if you like go and speak to them, they all were somewhere or the other doing breakdancing. And then they kind of picked or choose their own, forms or mediums.
0: Who are your fan base right now? Can you sort of say what demographic they are? Are they mostly young girls? Do you have any sort of analysis?
2: I think there are more women fans coming over. Like when we have shows on the front line, now the girls are coming out.
0: Okay.
2: Yeah. Now we see change. Initially in hip hop gigs, there were just boys. Mm. You know, out of 100 boys, there would be maybe 5 girls in the gig. But now when we perform in the city, we have girls coming in the front and, you know, actually trying to listen what we're trying to say.
0: Ah.
2: So the female fan base is increasing. And
0: tell me about Wild Soul. I love the video, by the way. Mm. And there is a lyric in that, Zaban Mupat, which means when you speak, there's no filter, essentially, doesn't it?
1: Yeah, yeah.
0: Who wrote that line?
1: Zaban Mupat, MC Mahila.
0: And what does it mean to you, that line?
2: Yeah, that kind of applies to all of us.
0: Exactly.
2: Because we don't think we are nowhere close to behaving. When we are together, we are wild. And a room full of people would know, okay, these girls are up to something and they are together. Like, our bond as a family has grown so strong. People are just surprised. Sometimes people just go silent and they just watch
1: us. Actually, inside us, we are also surprised.
2: Amongst us also, we're like...
0: How can you say that is what they're saying?
1: Yeah. So basically, when we are a group of 5 and then we say something which is like, you know, very straightforward and straight up, we're like, oh, did you actually say that?
0: Preeti, if I were to ask you, what is your one message for women in India and women in the world, what would it be?
2: Don't listen to the world. Listen to what your heart says. Do not constrain yourself from anything that the world is giving you. Just your art is everything and it'll take you places. Yeah.
0: Kranti.
1: I've always followed this one mantra which says, create without fear. And I think fear is the only element that stops you from conquering yourself and your internal power. So just be fearless, go at it, and just live freely. Yeah? Like, don't think so much. Let it flow. The universe has, you know, written it for you already. Just conquer it.
0: Yeah, fantastic. Thank you both so very much. And may you go from strength to strength.
2: Yes.
0: Aap dono se milka bahut acha laga.
1: Thank you.
0: Kranti and Preeti from Wild Wild Women. Alex, I believe you're a hip-hop head.
3: I am. Well, moderately, I'd say.
0: Okay, even moderately. Do they appeal to you?
3: Yes, they do.
0: And why?
3: Well, I think that one of the coolest things about hip hop, and especially women in hip hop, because that's going a little bit against the grain. It's mostly a male dominated genre, but of course we see amazing artists like Doechii. So, you know, I love listening to Doechii. I grew up in the States, and so 2000s hip hop was a big part of what I listened to growing up. And so hearing Wild Wild Women, and also thinking about everything that they stand for, right? Yeah. They're coming from conservative Indian families. They are wearing saris because they're referencing tradition, but they're also kind of putting it in juxtaposition with what they're rapping about and the power and the anger behind what they're rapping about. And that's what's so moving about hip hop, is that you can express that so viscerally when you're both performing and listening to it as a genre.
0: Thank you, Alex. You're listening to The Arts Hour from the BBC World Service. I'm Nikki Beatty. Carlos Acosta is a superstar in the world of dance. He's charismatic, crackles with energy, and owns every stage he dances or even stands on. He grew up in a poor part of Havana, Cuba, where he was the 11th child in his family and began his dance training at the National Ballet of Cuba. He's now director of the UK's Birmingham Royal Ballet, where he's created some unexpected collaborations, including a production danced to the music of local heavy metal rock legends Black Sabbath. The BBC's Michael Barclay asked Carlos Acosta when he first discovered the art form.
4: The first thing the audience needs to know is that I didn't like ballet at all. In fact, I'm going to use the word hate here, because I was more like a street kid. I performed what was very fashionable at the time, which was the break dancing, the hip hop movement. I wanted to be the next Michael Jackson. But I have a very stubborn dad that saw that my life was leading towards a life of petty crime at the age of 9. And so he decided, as a way of discipline, put me in a ballet school in the center of the city. So I had no choice to select this. It was my father who chose it for me. But it took 3 years until I developed the vocation and the love for it.
5: The National Ballet of Cuba came to your town. Did that sort of change things for you when you saw them?
4: So they kicked me out from the school finally, because I was the kind of kid that whenever I was put into a choreography, the school didn't have the certainty that I was going to turn up for the show anyway. And so after leaving the school show hanging, everybody was waiting for me and I wasn't there in the show. So they had to go and find me wherever I was and took me to the stage. They decided I was unreliable and they kicked me out from the school. So I end up boarding in Pinal del Río. And while I was there, age 13, I saw the National Ballet of Cuba for the first time. And then I realized that I was studying to become one of those professionals. And I liked the way that they were built. They had this muscling, athletic. They were lifting the girls with one hand. They could jump. That was my wake-up call into this art form. So I decided to really, from that point on, dedicate everything, all the energy, to become the best I could be.
5: You hardly saw your family during that time when you were at boarding school.
4: Yeah, it was a time of a lot of loneliness. Mm. I was living with my half-brother, Pedro. I used to sleep on the floor filled with cucarachas and mosquitoes. So the way it happens is that on Sundays, you will go to the boarding school, and then Friday night, you go back home. I slept in my half-brother Pedro's Friday night and Saturday, and on Sunday I'm back in the school. And my parents would give Pedro some kind of monthly allowance for me, but they didn't visit me. So for a couple of years, I was so lonely and everything. But at that time is when I started to form this relationship with ballet. Ballet was the greatest friend I ever had, and it was my shelter, my refuge. And whenever I felt bad or I felt, you know, sad or something, I could always dance. And this sort of dependency to ballet is what had led me to be here.
0: Carlos Acosta, our cultural critic for this edition of The Arts Hour, is Alexandra Steinecker-Clark. Where does ballet sit within your wide range of art appreciation?
3: Funnily enough, I grew up, and this is such like a mainstream thing to say, but I do think that when it comes to engaging children with ballet, that it is very relevant and important. But every Christmas, I watched Barbie and the Nutcracker, like the movie.
0: I didn't know there was a Barbie in the Nutcracker.
3: Yes.
0: Oh, my goodness.
3: Yes. And so that was something that I watched every year growing up. And then, of course, that ignited an interest for me to go see the Nutcracker in person as an actual ballet. And then also, you know, even last winter, I went to go see a concert. I mean, it was a classical music concert, so not a ballet performance, but also of the Nutcracker. So that is a piece that means a lot to me, for example. And it came from me watching Barbie and the Nutcracker growing up. So I think that these things can have quite an impact.
0: Yeah. But as long as you see something more than the Nutcracker eventually, Alex.
3: Maybe I need to go to Birmingham and go see something that Carlos Acosta has brought to the world.
0: That is. Thank you, Alex. Finally, on today's Arts Hour, Voodoo and Music. The band Nana Benz de Togo recently performed at the Africa Oye Festival in Liverpool, England. Here they are introducing their track, Liberty.
6: We are Nana Benz of Togo, and our music is called Digital Voodoo. 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Voodoo simply means to consult. To consult the earth, the fire, the water, and the air. To understand today and to know tomorrow. Voodoo is deeply connected to ecology. And Nana Benz of Togo is also a feminist band. Yeah. And the message we bring you today is, whoever doesn't respect woman doesn't respect nature. Whoever doesn't respect women

0: That's it for this week's Arts Hour. Thank you for your ears, and thank you to my guests, Wild Wild Women and Alexandra Steinecker-Clark. 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
1: Good evening. Tonight we present stories of suspense and mystery, entitled Vintage Hitchcock. We invade your living rooms, provided your radio holds up, and bring you exciting stories of the strange and unusual. Dark and compelling yarns culled from the four corners of the world, bringing murder back into the home where it belongs. Tonight we present three tales immortalized on celluloid by the master of suspense, Alfred Hitchcock. The Lodger, Sabotage, and The 39 Steps. Tonight's first play is a sweet, homey little story of intrigue, suspicion, and murder. The cast is a rather small one and threatens to get smaller with every passing moment. The play is entitled The Lodger and takes place in London in 1888. The newspaper headlines scream of a killer on the loose, going by the name of the Avenger, whose fifth victim has just been discovered. As our story begins, we meet Ellen Bunting and her husband Robert, a couple with rooms to let in their modest home in the Whitechapel district. And now, The Lodger.
2: Robert, how about this Avenger person? You know, he could be the person standing next to you, or maybe be the man you bump into. It's a terrible thought.
3: Yes, if only the police had something to go on. It looks like the Avenger is just too quick for him.
2: But look here. It says this girl he got last night was like all the others, pretty, blonde, and she had just come from the music hall, exactly like all the rest of his victims. And, let's see, described by her friends as a very light-hearted girl. Oh, what a pity.
3: Ellen, did you ever stop to think who fits that to a T? In fact, fits all those girls' descriptions perfectly. Our own Daisy.
2: Oh, that's a pretty thought, Robert. Well, maybe it's a good thing she's with her aunt instead of here. London isn't a safe place for any girl right now.
3: It's the same. I can't help thinking how fine it would be to have her here with us.
2: Well, there's no sense in even talking about it. We just can't afford it.
3: Oh, I know that, Ellen, but I hope we could manage it some way.
2: Oh, haven't I scrimped myself off crazy trying to keep us going? But you don't care about that, do you? No, our Daisy's more important to you than I am.
3: Now, Ellen, that doesn't sound like you.
2: Well, I can't help it if it don't. What are we going to do?
3: We'll get along, dear. Something will turn up.
2: We haven't had a lodger for months. Nobody even comes to look at the room anymore.
3: Things will work out, my love.
2: They ain't never gonna work out. Soon enough, we won't even have a roof over our heads. Oh, I'm sorry, Robert. I didn't mean to go on so.
3: Oh, I know you didn't, dear. It's all right.
2: I didn't think. It's just, I've been so worried.
3: Don't you go worrying another second, old girl. Why, first thing you know, you won't be pretty anymore. You'll have your face all wrinkled and your nose.
2: Oh, now see here.
3: Come on. Let's see a smile.
2: Oh,
3: one
2: let
3: smile.
2: Me alone. Oh, who do you suppose that could be?
3: Awful late for visitors.
2: Robert, do you think it could be somebody looking for a room?
3: Well, it might be.
2: Oh, I wish it were. Then we could have our Daisy back.
3: Want me to go to the door?
2: No. I'll go. You just stay here.
3: Well, all right. Now, be sure you get a good look at him before you let him in, dear.
2: Oh, I'm coming. Good evening, sir.
4: I saw your sign. Says you have a room to rent.
2: Oh, yes, sir. Yes, please. Well, won't you come in?
4: Thank you.
2: It's an horrid night out there, isn't it? Coming down in sheets. Might I take your cape, sir?
4: No, thank you. I'm looking for a quiet room. It must be very quiet.
2: Oh, we have that, sir. Just that. Above all, our house is quiet.
4: Fine.
2: Your bag, sir. May I take it?
4: I'll hold it.
2: Do Do you have any other bags?
4: Just the one. Now, if you would be so good as to show me the room, please.
2: Oh, yes. Oh, yes, sir. It's right up these stairs. This way.
4: Thank you.
2: You see, sir, there's just me, husband, and me, and we're ever so quiet. And I'm sure you'll find this room to your liking, sir. Here we are. Now, I'll just light the gas. There we are.
4: Very good. I think I like this room.
2: Yes, it is pleasant, isn't it? And there aren't many rooms with such pretty pictures, are there now? We've had them in the family for years, sir.
4: Pretty pictures interest me very little. But what does impress me about this room is the very simplicity of it, the bareness.
2: Yes, sir, it's not at all crowded, yes.
4: It would be quite suitable, Mrs.
2: Bunting, sir.
4: Mrs. Bunting. You see, I do a great deal of studying in my book here, the Holy Bible.
2: Oh, yes, sir, and please, let me help you with your bag.
4: No! Don't touch it.
2: Well, I only wished to help.
4: Forgive me, Mrs. Bunting. It's just that I'm quite weary. I'm very tired. See, I do a lot of studying.
2: Oh, yes, yes, of course, sir.
4: He bringeth them to their desired heaven. Beautiful words, Mrs. Bunting.
2: Indeed they are, sir.
4: And now, at last, I have found my haven of rest.
2: Yes, sir. So, then you'll be taking the room.
4: Let us see now. What are you going to charge me? I shall be staying in most of the time. I shall be wanting meals.
2: Oh, we can see to that, sir.
4: Now, Mrs. Bunting, if I pay you 42 shillings a week for this room, is that satisfactory?
2: Oh, why, yes, sir. That will be quite all right.
4: Good. And I shall pay you several weeks in advance. My name is Sleuth.
2: Mr. Sleuth.
4: S-L-E-U-T-H. Think of a hound, Mrs. Bunting, and you'll never forget my name. And here are your 42 shillings.
2: Oh, thank you, sir. Thank you.
4: And I think I shall enjoy a light supper now, Mrs. Bunting. Just bread and butter, perhaps. Could you arrange that?
2: Certainly, sir. I'll do that now. And if you'd be requiring any beer or spirits...
4: Certainly not.
2: Oh, so what did I say?
4: I thought you understood me, Mrs. Bunting. I had hoped that you and your husband were abstainers.
2: Oh. But we are, so we don't keep nothing about. I would have had to go out and...
4: Of course. I'm sorry, Mrs. Bunting. I don't wish you to think me rude. You've been so kind and considerate.
2: Oh, I hope I know a gentleman when I see one.
4: Thank you. Thank you very much.
2: Now, I'll just hurry along and get your supper.

0: Please stop that, do you hear?
1: Oh, sir, what did I do?
0: You were humming that music.
1: Oh, but I...
0: Music is an instrument of sin.
1: Oh. Yes, sir.
0: And you did tell me, Mrs. Bunting, that your house would be absolutely quiet.
1: Oh, but it is, sir. No, I didn't mean any harm, believe me, sir.
0: I believe you. I'm sorry I spoke sharply. I know you're trying to be kind and considerate.
1: Oh, thank you, sir.
2: So he took the room at 42 shillings a week?
1: Yes, in advance.
2: You know, Ellen, it's wonderful. Do you realize what this means? We can have Daisy back.
1: Yes, I know. Here, Robert, warm that teapot and put some tea leaves in it.
2: Right-o. We can have her back with us tomorrow. You know something, old girl? We're not going to worry about Daisy falling prey to that Avenger fellow.
1: Whatever do you mean, Robert?
2: Well, she's not a girl who takes a drink, you know?
1: And what's that got to do with it, please?
2: Oh, something I read in the paper while you was upstairs with the gentleman. They just found out that every one of the Avengers' victims had been drinking. They figure he must be some kind of rabid abstainer.
1: What a peculiar chap.
2: What's that sound?
1: That's Mr. Sleuth. He has a limp and uses a cane.
2: Why is he pacing around like that?
1: Never mind that now. Hurry, Robert, put the butter on the tray. Hurry with it and... Yes, now the tea. I suppose it's all in order. Open the door, Robert. I'll take it up to him right away.
2: There you go, old girl. First thing in the morning, I'm going to go fetch Daisy and bring her home. Oh, it's a wonderful thing, Ellen, wonderful. Hurry up with his supper, old girl.
1: Oh, I mustn't do that.
0: Let not thy mind be drawn away in her ways, neither be thou deceived with her paths. For she hath cast down many wounded, and the strongest have been slain by her.
1: Mr. Sleuth?
0: Mrs. Bunting!
1: Oh.
0: Will you please knock before entering in the future, Mrs. Bunting?
1: Oh, sir, your try. I'll tidy it all up for you straight away and put another kettle on.
0: That won't be necessary. I have decided to go for a walk. It's a pleasant night for one.
1: Tonight? Well, very well, Mr. Sleuth. I'll have this all tidied up by the time you return.
0: Very well.
1: Oh, wait. Mr. Sleuth, you...
0: Yes? What is it?
1: Those pictures. Those pretty girls. You've turned all their faces to the wall.
0: Yes, I've turned them to the wall because they are wicked and sinful.
1: Oh, but, sir, I...
0: Don't you agree, Mrs. Bunting, that everything wicked and sinful should be purged from the earth?
1: Yes. Yes, I do.
0: I'm very glad to hear that, Mrs. Bunting. Now, if you will excuse me, I must go. Good night, Mrs. Bunting.
3: Ellen rushed to the window to watch as Mr. Sleuth moved off down the street, his single bag in hand and black cape swirling about. Finally, he was lost in the fog. She stared after him for a long while before doing the dishes and retiring for the evening. And a restless night she had. Almost dawn before she had convinced herself that at most, Mr. Sleuth was a trifle odd. And after all, paying 42 shillings, maybe he had a right to his strange ways. It was daylight when she was suddenly awakened by the shouting of the newsboys. Ellen was a little frightened to meet our lodger the next morning. Since Mr. Bunting had gone to meet Daisy, Mr. Sleuth ate breakfast alone. Ellen watched him through the crack in the door. Finally, she went in with more tea.
1: More tea, Mr. Sleuth?
0: Thank you, Mrs. Bunting, but I don't care for any more tea. You're very kind, but I have to go on with my work now, if you'll excuse me.
3: Mr. Sleuth left the house and Ellen decided to go upstairs and have a look about his room. She had to find out what he carried in his one piece of luggage. It wasn't a bag. It was more of a case. yes, a case for a knife.
4: Knife.
3: Ellen rushed upstairs, her heart beating wildly. She went over to the chest of drawers. Nothing in the top one. In the next one, there were just some socks and underclothes. The next one was empty. There was only one other place, the bottom drawer. And it was locked. She pulled and pulled at it, and suddenly, she heard the front door open downstairs.
2: Boy! Ellen! You're upstairs! Ellen! Daisy's here!
1: Oh, good heavens!
5: Oh, Martha, it's so good to see you. It's so good to be home. Why, whatever's the matter?
2: Yes, you're quite white, Ellen.
1: I'm all right. It's just that I wasn't expecting you so soon.
5: It's good to be back, Muffa. The country's all right, but there's nothing like London, is there now?
1: No, there isn't.
2: Well, as long as that Avenger's about, you're going to have something to do to keep this young lady indoors. London or no London. And we're going to have to do something about these blonde locks.
5: Oh, don't worry about that. I'll dye her, maybe.
1: Well, Daisy, I might as well get you settled.
5: You see, Father, what I tell you, she'll have a dust cloth in my hands before I have my coat off.
1: Oh! Mr. Sleuth!
0: What are you all doing in my room?
2: We were just leaving, sir.
0: I require privacy, Mrs. Bunting. I thought I had made that clear.
1: Oh, you did, Mr. Sleuth, you did.
0: From now on, I shall keep my room locked.
1: Oh, but you see, sir, I was just tidying up a bit. Mr. Bunting, he brought our daughter home. She just arrived. This is Daisy.
5: Pleased to meet you, sir.
2: She's been away for quite a long while, you see, Mr. Sleuth. And we've all been a bit excited, you might say.
1: Yes.
2: You were probably surprised to hear us laughing and carrying on.
0: Yes, I must say I was. But then, there are different kinds of joy. Are there not, Daisy?
5: Yes, I'm sure there are.
0: Yes. There is the despicable, evil joy of the abandoned. And then there is the divine joy and happiness of the blessed. A vast difference, that. You understand that, Daisy, don't you?
5: Yes, Mr. Sleuth.
0: I certainly hope so, Daisy. Nowadays, there are so very few young women like yourself who do.
5: Why, yes, Mr. Sleuth. You mean a girl's not to enjoy life at all? Not to have any fun?
0: Enjoyment and fun, my child, are the devil's breeding ground. All his implements are there. Pleasure and impropriety. The temptation of music and dancing.
5: Nothing I like better than dancing, and I know...
0: You like to dance?
1: Oh, she doesn't know what she's saying, Mr. Sleuth. She's just a child, Daisy. You know, you've never been one for dancing. You never learned how.
5: But, Mother, I did learn while I was away. What's so wrong about it? What's the harm dancing?
0: It says she lies in wait as for a prey and increases the transgressions among men.
5: I don't know what you mean. I never heard such poppycock.
0: Poppycock! You call the scripture poppycock.
1: Daisy, go into the front room.
0: It's all right, Mrs. Bunting. It's all right. I'm used to that kind of talk. Good day.
5: Why, he's a queer one, all right. But such a gentleman, too.
2: It's because of the rent Mr. Sleuth is paying that we were able to have you home, my Daisy.
5: Well, in that case, I suppose he's not so bad after all.
1: But he is.
5: What's that, Mother?
2: Ellen!
1: Daisy, I do not want you to be alone with Mr. Sleuth. Will you promise me that, Daisy?
5: But why should I make such a promise?
2: What's come over you, Ellen?
1: Nothing. My nerves, I'd imagine. Perhaps I'll go out for a while and get some air.
3: For a moment, Ellen was about to tell Daisy and Robert of her awful suspicions. But she stopped and had a thought. She'd go to the coroner's inquest where they were having for the Avenger's latest victim, hoping to hear something said that would clear her suspicions of the lodger. A A lady was testifying as Ellen took her seat. The witness had seen the Avenger from her window, but her description of him didn't tally with Mr. Sleuth at all. Ellen was relieved. Until it was pointed out that the witness couldn't possibly have seen anyone that night from her window because of the fog.
4: That would have been impossible.
3: Then the next witness, a Mr. Cannot. Ellen leaned forward anxiously as they swore him in and began asking questions.
6: You say, Mr. Cannot, you are positive that you saw this man?
7: Positive, ma'am. It was only a few moments before the murder that I saw the Avenger.
6: Describe him.
7: Well, he wore a black cape, and he was very gaunt-looking. He walked with a bit of a limp, and he carried a cane. Oh, and he was carrying a small handbag.
6: A handbag?
7: Oh, yes, ma'am. A small, narrow handbag, such as one might contain a knife.
8: Knife.
6: Order, please. Silence in the court. Proceed, Mr. Cannot.
7: Well, he seemed an educated man, I'd judge, but quite mad.
6: What do you mean by that?
7: Well, as he emerged from the fog, he was talking aloud to himself. Sounded as if he was reciting scriptures from the Bible.
9: Bible?
3: Only one thought hit Ellen clearly. Daisy must be home alone with the Avenger. She ran home as fast as her feet would allow and threw open the door.
1: Robert, where's Daisy?
2: Why, she's at Madame Tussaud's wax museum.
1: What is she doing there?
2: The lodger, Mr. Sleuth, invited her there.
1: What? Our lodger? He's the Avenger!
2: Whatever are you saying?
1: Listen, Robert, listen. Mr. Sleuth is the Avenger. I am 100% certain of it.
2: And I let Daisy go with
1: him? Hurry, Robert, hurry to Madame Tussaud's. We've got no time to spare.
3: Racing as they'd never before, Ellen and Robert ran through town and toward Madame Tussaud's. They searched madly through the museum until there was only one place left to look. The Chamber of Horrors.
5: Listen, it says here that these are actual death masks of some of England's most notorious killers.
0: I'm afraid I find this section of the museum all a bit too ghoulish for my taste. Suppose we return to see the Last Supper again.
5: Oh, come now. Don't you like a nice fright every now and then?
0: Do I frighten you, Daisy?
2: Daisy, where are you?
5: Why, that's Mother and Father. I'm in here.
2: Daisy!
1: Where is he?
5: Oh, Mother.
1: Where's Mr. Sleuth?
5: Why, I'm not sure where he's gone. He was right here. There he is, Mr. Sleuth.
1: Don't cry for him, Daisy.
5: What?
1: He's the Avenger.
5: What?
1: Mr. Sleuth is the Avenger.
3: Over the weeks that followed, the Avenger murder seemed to stop, and the Buntings never saw Mr. Sleuth again. He had vanished as suddenly as he had arrived. Each night as she prepared for bed, Ellen found herself haunted by the mere thought of him.
2: Ready for bed, my dear?
1: Yes, Robert.
2: Good night, my love.
1: Good night. Robert, where's Daisy?
2: Oh, she wanted to get her mind off things. She's at the music hall.
1: Oh. Well, I suppose there's safety in numbers, right, Robert?
10: How many?
5: One, please.
10: How many?
0: One, please.
3: What a warm and very touching little fable that was. Not long after, the Avenger was caught and paid his debt to society. Although this didn't put an end to the occasional newspaper headline announcing yet another murder of another young blonde woman. But in the case of the lodger, crime does not pay. Not even on radio. You must have a sponsor. Here is ours, after which I'll return. Air travel has come a long way since passengers crouched in open cockpits. Now, comfort makes its greatest advance in the history of flight. Gracious stewardesses serve you cocktails while flying through friendly skies towards fascinating destinations like Mount Rushmore, the Statue of Liberty,
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0: That was beautifully put. There are other kinds of darkness in London, besides the fog and the night. And the heart of this part of the city is the darkest of all. The darkness found in the Bijou Cinema. The flickering shop lights illuminate the hustle and bustle of the city. And sometimes, they go out.
1: What's going on here?
0: Something's in the air tonight. The crowds of people aren't so much afraid of the dark, but are having a laugh instead. Folks joke on the underground and the mood becomes light.
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1: The turbine stopped! Something's stuck in it!
4: What's that? Sand?
1: Who would have put sand in the turbine?
4: Who did it?
0: Carl Anton Verloc has just arrived home from an errand and is washing the sand from his hands. Perhaps I should explain that home is a modest flat above the Bijou Cinema, which he runs with his wife, an American named Winnie. She's at the box office now, where a crowd of patrons demand their money back. And now, sabotage.
5: I know how the law stands, Mrs. Verloc. You broke a contract, therefore you broke the law.
6: But the blackout's everywhere. Just look up and down the street.
4: I pay my money to look at the pictures. If I want to sit in the dark, I can do it at home.
7: Yes, free of charge.
4: Or I can stay at home and listen to the radio.
5: Who wants to do that?
7: Oh, who does that anymore?
8: I think it's a blinking shame robbing the good people like that.
6: Ted, what are you doing here?
8: Just thought I'd lend you a hand in your hour of need, Mrs. B.
6: That won't be necessary. You can go back to your grocery stand, Ted. I've got things under control.
8: Very well, but if you need me, all you have to do is whistle.
6: That's awfully kind of you, Ted. I'll have to remember that.
5: We've got to have our money back!
6: It's an act of providence, like an earthquake or a thunderbolt.
8: Or a baby.
6: Ted, would you kindly not interfere?
4: We've got to have our money back.
9: Step aside and let a girl get to her work, will you?
10: I'm sorry I'm so late, Mrs. V.
6: Oh, Renee, are you a sight for sore eyes?
10: Or nearly blind ones. I had a hell of a time trying to eat my egg on toast in the dark. Half of it's in my ear now.
6: The patrons want their money back, Renee, but we can't afford it. I do wish Mr. Verloc would come.
7: Rotten place, can't even see the pictures.
6: Listen to them, Renee, they're getting nasty.
10: Nasty? Well, you leave them to me, Mrs. V.
6: Thank you. Hand me that flashlight, Renee, would you please? I'm going to see if Mr. Verloc has returned.
10: Don't be long.
6: I won't.
0: With the flashlight leading her on, Winnie makes her way through the dark cinema and into her flat. When she reaches her bedroom, she finds somebody. With the flashlight leading her on, Winnie makes her way through the dark cinema and into her flat. When she reaches her bedroom, she finds somebody.

0: we're going to be generous, let's do it properly. Come out to the box office with me and make an official announcement.
1: Oh, no, it's not worth all that fuss. They're used to you, Vinnie. You go make the speech.
0: Well, all right, but I still think you're crazy.
2: Returning to the box office, Winnie finds Ted commanding the crowd's attention.
3: It's an act of God, I tell you.
4: And what do you call an act of God?
3: Your face, for one, and you won't be getting your money back on that.
0: What do you think you're doing, Ted?
3: Just lending a hand, Mrs. Verloc.
0: I thought I asked you not to interfere.
3: I've been delivering a little counterattack. Look, they're on the run.
0: Well, they can come right back. Listen, ladies and gentlemen, you're going to get your money back.
3: Hey! Nice. All right! Don't give in now, Mrs. Verloc. I'll stand by you.
0: I'd prefer you to go and stand by your apple stall. Ladies and gentlemen, I've been speaking with Mr. Verloc, and since you're all regular patrons and good friends, he's going to let you have your money back.
3: There'll be no money back, I tell you. Go
0: Please,
3: on, get off.
0: Don't pay any attention to him.
3: I tell you, you're crazy. I had it all fixed.
0: You mind your own business.
3: Of all the obstinate people.
0: If you don't go away, I'll call the police. Nay, stop refunding the patrons their money.
3: Let there be light, and there was.
0: Thank you for your trouble, Ted. I'm sure you meant well.
3: Not at all. I like trouble, Mrs. V.
2: Business back to usual. Mrs. Jones, the Verloc's cook, stops by to see Winnie on her way out.
5: The vegetables are all ready for dishing up, Mrs. Verloc. I got to hurry home now because my husband's having trouble with his kidneys again. And I can't leave him for long. Your young brother's looking after them.
0: What, the kidneys?
5: Nah, the vegetables.
0: Good night, Mrs. Jones.
5: Sign to you, Mrs. Verloc.
2: In the kitchen, Winnie's younger brother Stevie helps prepare the dinner as best he can. Although, he is better at making a mess than a meal.
6: Oh, no, I've done it again.
0: Oh, Stevie, have you done this all by yourself?
6: I tried.
0: Oh, come on, don't be so modest.
6: Sorry about the plate.
0: That's all right. Now take off my apron and wash your hands for dinner.
2: Winnie and Stevie bring the rest of the dinner to the table where Mr. Verloc is waiting.
0: Well, Carl, we didn't have to pay the audience back their money after all.
1: Always that woman, Mrs. Jones, that manages to make the cabbage brown.
0: I'm always telling her you like things green. I'll make you a salad. Stevie, run next door to Ted and get a nice big head of lettuce.
6: Long or round? I like long the best.
0: And tell Ted to charge it to our account. We very nearly wouldn't have been able to afford lettuce if we paid the audience back. I don't see why you wanted to pay them back at all.
1: Anything for quiet. I don't like attention being drawn to us in such a way.
0: Ted, what are you doing here?
3: Good evening. Forgive me for butting in on your private affairs, but Stevie didn't appear to know whether you wanted a long, round, square, or oblong lettuce. So I brought a selection. Oh, good evening, Mr. Verloc. So you came home just in time to see the trouble, eh?
1: Me? I've been in since the afternoon.
3: But I could have sworn I saw you come in just about an hour ago.
1: Well, you are wrong. I didn't know about anything until Winnie woke me. Did I, Winnie?
0: No, Mr. Verloc was taking a nap when I found him.
3: Sorry. My mistake, I suppose. Well, good night, all.
0: Good night, Ted.
2: As the Verlocs began their dinner, we followed Ted to Scotland Yard to see Inspector Talbot, his real boss. You see, Ted is working undercover to keep an eye on Mr. Verloc. Ted fills Talbot in on his latest activities.
3: I'm sure I saw Verloc after the lights had gone out. But later, when I challenged him, he said he hadn't been out at all. His wife confirmed the story.
7: She would if she's in it.
3: I don't think she or her little brother are mixed up in this thing.
7: Can you prove that?
3: Not yet. But it's the power up the ladder that are a concern, aren't they? If Verloc's a puppet, who's pulling his strings?
7: Keep following Verloc, and don't be so quick to rule out his wife or her brother yet. Hollingshead is at your disposal, too. Let him shadow one and you the other.
2: The next morning, Ted is at the greengrocer when Mr. Verloc emerges from the cinema.
3: Good morning, Mr. Verloc. Where are you off to this fine morning?
1: I'm off to pick up the new film for the weekend.
3: Oh, well, pick us up a good one, then. You know, with plenty of intrigue, suspense, and murders. This love stuff makes me sick.

0: The women like it, though. A good day to you, Ted.
1: Mr. Verloc meets with Vladimir, his boss at the zoo. Hollingshead follows as close as he dares.
0: Good morning, Vladimir.
2: Hello, Verloc.
0: I trust you were satisfied with my work last night? It was just the sort of thing to make people sit up.
2: Obviously, you have not seen today's newspapers, Verloc, or you wouldn't be so proud of yourself. Look at this headline, London Laughs at Blackout. When one sets out to put the fear of death into people, it's not helpful to make them laugh. We're not comedians.
0: It's not my fault if they're such fools.
2: Londoners are not fools. They did right to laugh, this time. You will be paid your money when you've earned it.
0: I don't follow.
2: I once read a sign in Piccadilly Circus calling it the center of the world. I think you better pay a visit there tomorrow and leave a small parcel in the cloakroom at the underground station.
0: What sort of parcel?
2: A parcel of fireworks.
0: Fireworks? No, I'm not interested in being connected with anything that means loss of life. You'll have to get somebody else. I won't touch it.
2: Very well then, Verloc, if you think you're so well off.
0: You know I'm not.
2: All right then. And if you're so fussy about doing it yourself, surely you can find someone else to do it for you?
0: Perhaps.
2: There's an address on this slip of paper. Go and see this man. He's a very talented gentleman, and he makes very colorful fireworks.
0: I'll go and see him.
2: Busy day in Piccadilly Circus tomorrow. Lots of people enjoying themselves, feeling safe and secure.
0: You want me to come and report?
2: If you're successful, that won't be necessary. Tomorrow, they must not laugh.
1: Ted has invited Winnie and Stevie to lunch at Simpson's Restaurant, one of the finest in all of London.
3: Have you ever been here at Simpson's before, Ted?
4: No, never.
3: Oh, this is very expensive, isn't it? I've got a pound note if you want it.
4: Now, Stevie, what would you say to a nice, juicy sirloin?
3: I think Stevie'd like a nice poached egg on toast, and I'll have a mixed salad.
4: What? A poached egg here at Simpson's? Why, that's enough to make the roast beef turn in its gravy. Waiter!
5: May I take your order, sir?
4: Sirloin for three, please.
5: Very good, sir. Right away.
4: When did you come over from America, Mrs. Verloc?
3: About a year ago. Business wasn't too good over there.
4: It's hard to make a one-man business pay these days. Unless you run a sideline. Has Mr. Verloc a sideline?
3: No, but we're quite satisfied with things as they are.
4: Just one happy little family?
3: Just one happy little family. Mr. Verloc's very kind to Stevie.
4: And that means a lot to Stevie's sister.
3: It means everything.
4: Ah, now, here we are.
5: No fat for usual, sir? You haven't been here in a long time, but I don't forget.
3: How does he know that?
4: How does he know what?
3: You said you've never been here before, but the waiter obviously knows you.
4: Now, come to think of it, there's a mystery about most people. What goes on in that cinema of yours after hours?
3: Deeds of darkness.
4: Does your husband go on mysterious journeys?
3: He does, wearing false whiskers.
4: Aha, that means there's another woman in his life.
3: If you only knew him. He's the quietest, most harmless person you've ever met.
6: I'm finished. What's for dessert?
3: Oh, Stevie.
1: Meanwhile, Mr. Verloc visits the address he was given by Vladimir, which just so happens to be that of a bird shop. Behind the counter stands the proprietor, who goes by the name of the Professor. You remember, the talented man who makes, shall we say, fireworks? At the moment, he's getting an earful from a rather unsatisfied customer.
5: But I can't understand, madam. This is one of my best songbirds. It sang all day before you purchased it. Perhaps in a few days it will settle down.
7: Nothing will make it settle down. I've tried everything. Whistling to it, clapping my hands, frying bacon. No use. It just sits there and makes me look silly.
5: That's not the bird's fault, I assure you. Perhaps it's resting. Have you thought of that, madam?
7: Rest in my fanny. I'll have my 2 and 9, please. And there's your bird back. Good day.
5: Oh, and how may I help you, sir?
0: Are you the professor?
5: Ah, yes. You want something from my other department, don't you? This way.
6: Let's see what I may have for you in my cupboard.
0: Everything here looks pretty harmless.
6: You're right, my friend. But if I were to mix, say, a little tomato sauce with some, strawberry jam, then, well, I shouldn't want to be any place near.
0: Very clever.
6: Now, I gather from our mutual friend that tomorrow is the day, in the hour 3.
0: Yes, but how do I start the mechanism?
6: You leave that to me. I will deliver the package to you tonight.
0: Very well. Good day to you.
6: And to you, comrade.
1: Meanwhile, at Scotland Yard.
8: Ted, any luck with Mrs. Verloc?
4: She knows nothing, Inspector Talbot.
8: What makes you think so?
4: She has a straight answer to everything.
8: And what about Mr. Verloc?
4: I'm not certain. But if he's mixed up in this, he's certainly not giving himself away.
8: Hollingshead has been following him today. Verloc went to the zoo, evidently by appointment, and met a foreign individual. He then proceeded to a bird shop in Islington.
4: A bird shop in Islington?
8: Doesn't mean much to me either, but Verloc had a lengthy discussion with the proprietor, so we'll keep on this lead.
4: Very good, Mum. And where is Verloc now?
8: He's returned to the cinema. You can meet Hollingshead there.
6: Guess where Ted took us to lunch? Simpsons!
0: A greengrocer can hardly afford the lunch at Simpsons.
3: He's really quite well off, and he's there to learn the business. It's one of a big chain, that shop. How would you like a job selling fruit, Stevie?
6: I wouldn't mind. Wouldn't it be grand to have steak whenever you like it? I'd have it 3 times a day.
3: You'd soon get sick of it.
6: Bet I wouldn't. I don't see how you could get sick of things to eat except poached eggs.
3: What's the matter with poached eggs?
6: I think they're the worst things in the world. I bet Ted doesn't eat them. They're beneath his dignity. He's smart, too, and knows all sorts of things. Gangsters and burglars and everything.
3: How does he know?
6: He reads about them. He says gangsters are not nearly so frightening as you think. Some of them are quite ordinary looking. After all, if gangsters looked like gangsters, then the police would soon get after them, wouldn't they?
9: Why, good evening, Mrs. Verloc.
3: I'm sorry, do I know you?
9: I'm a business associate of your husband's.
0: Why, hello there. How nice of you to call.
9: And you must be Stevie.
6: That's right. What's in the package?
9: It's a surprise for you, Stevie.
6: A pair of birds! I just love them!
3: Isn't that kind, Stevie? What do you say?
6: Thank you.
0: You're welcome. And now, go show them around with your sister so the professor and I can have a drink.
9: In the bottom of the bird cage is a trap drawer. Inside that drawer is a package already wrapped as a parcel, to look like one of your film containers. Something you've been seen with regularly. Stroke of genius on my part, don't you think?
0: Yes, yes, very clever. So, I take this film container to Piccadilly Circus tomorrow afternoon.
9: The mechanism is set and ready to go at 3 p.m. Make us all proud. And keep an eye on that greengrocer next door.
0: You mean Ted?
9: The greengrocer is Detective Ted Spencer's new cover.
0: What in God's name are you talking about?
3: Oh, excuse me.
9: I was just leaving. Good evening. I'll let myself out.
3: That was kind of you to give Stevie the birds. He just loves them.
0: I was hoping that would be the case.
3: You're terribly good to him.
0: And am I not to you?
3: If you're good to him, you're good to me. You know that.
0: Now, listen here. At Simpsons, when you had lunch with Ted, did he ask you any questions about yourself, about me?
3: None that I can think of. Why?
0: I think he may be a detective from Scotland Yard. That's why.
3: What? Our Ted, don't make me laugh.
0: Laugh if you like, but I'm taking this matter seriously. He's got eyes for you. I've seen it. Well, now we know why. It's information he's after.
3: You are ridiculous.
0: Am I? We shall see. Now, listen, my dear. What are you doing tomorrow afternoon?
3: What did you have in mind?
0: A package, films. I need them delivered to Piccadilly Circus.
3: Oh, wait a moment. You know how busy we are at the Saturday matinees. Perhaps Stevie can make your delivery.
0: Well, if you think so.
3: He'll be happy to. I'll work it all out. As for now, I think a long bubble bath and early to bed for yours truly. It's a big day tomorrow.
0: It certainly is.
1: The next morning, Ted meets Winnie in the Bijou lobby.
4: Forgive me for busting in like this.
3: We're getting used to it, Ted. And I'm afraid we've nothing showing at this early hour.
4: I'm sorry, Mrs. Verloc, but I'm here on business.
3: Yes, the business of spying on our family.
4: Mrs. Verloc, there's nothing personal in all this.
3: Isn't there? You had us fooled all right, trying to make Stevie and me think you are our friend.
4: Do you think I enjoyed it? In my job, you have to do as you're told.
3: What have you been told? If it's about the man who came here last night, he came here on business about the cinema.
4: That's just it. You have no idea what business they've discussed.
3: Whatever it is, I'm sure my husband hasn't done anything wrong.
4: I hope you're right, because we believe there's something going on here connected with sabotage. That blackout the other night, you remember?
3: Well, my husband hasn't anything to do with sabotage. He told me that night he'd been in all evening.
4: That wasn't true. I saw him come back with my own eyes.
3: I don't believe it.
4: You're making things very difficult for me. I'm afraid I've got to ask you a lot of questions.
3: I've told you before, he's the most harmless person in the whole world.
0: Stevie, have you taken that two-reeler over to Piccadilly Circus yet?
6: There's plenty of time.
0: The time is the important thing. It must be there by 2:30. So you'd better get along now. You'll have to walk all the way.
6: Walk? What for?
0: Well, you know you can't take film tins in public vehicles.
6: Oh, yeah, I forgot.
0: Now, hurry up. You might be late. Don't forget, it's got to be there by 2:30 at the latest. Here, take my watch. I've set it ahead by 5 minutes so you won't be late.
6: I'm going.
0: That's a good boy.
4: Hello, Stevie. What have you got there?
6: I'm taking two-reeler over to Piccadilly Circus.
4: Bartholomew the Strangler. That sounds like a juicy one. Have you seen it?
6: 14 times.
3: Well, on your way, Bartholomew.
6: So long.
3: Careful of the crossing, Stevie.
6: I can look after myself, can't I?
3: Goodbye, Stevie.
6: So long.
4: Now, if you don't mind, may I see your husband?
3: Right this way.
4: You see, Mr. Verloc, I couldn't afford to let you in on this one. Now, I put my cards on the table. I've come here to ask for your help. Nothing more.
0: I see.
4: About that man who was here last night. I've been instructed to get a little information about him. We'd be very grateful if you help us.
0: Well, any help I can give, of course.
4: And I have some questions for you as well, Mr. Verloc. When did you first come to the country? Perhaps it would be better if you put it down on paper. Just a formality.
1: At 2:15 on his way to Piccadilly Circus, Stevie found himself distracted by a street salesman. There's always someone in the street ready to steal your time and money.
2: Ladies and gentlemen, may I have your attention, please? I want to ask you a question. What is it causes teeth to fall out?
6: Punch in the jaw.
2: Decay is inevitable in all human organisms. But what if I was to tell you that decay can be instantaneously arrested? I have here in my hand a tube of the most remarkable preparation, Salvadon. 6 pence for the small tube and 1 shilling for the larger tube containing 4 times as much. Now, let me give you just a little demonstration. I see here a young gentleman who I'm sure would be happy to assist me.
6: Me? No, I wouldn't.
2: Yes, you would. Come on, right up here in this chair, young fella.
6: But I...
2: All right, stay where you are. Don't get excited. I want you to observe, ladies and gentlemen, that the young gentleman's teeth are very dirty.
6: They are not.
2: Yes, they are. Now, come on, open your mouth. That's a good boy. Salvadon performs the functions that nature forgot. It cleanses the teeth, refreshes the mouth, and removes all traces of halitosis.
10: Ali, what?
2: Bad breath to you, sir.
10: Same to you.
2: Thank you, I don't need it. Now, ladies and gentlemen, you'll observe I have unfortunately disarranged the young gentleman's hair, but that is easily attended to with this bottle of Loswell. You put it on the hair like that, you see, it is guaranteed to give the appearance of patent leather. You are now groomed for stardom, as they say. Go on, buzz off, you little basket. Go on. What do you want? Go on, up it.
0: The time is the important thing. It must be there by 2:30.
11: And where are you running, young man?
6: I have to make that bus across the square, officer.
11: Nobody's crossing this square. Not right now.
6: What's going on here?
11: Don't you see how everybody's lined the streets so nicely? It's a parade, son.
6: Oh, boy! Wait a minute. I don't have time for a parade.
11: The 2:50 bus to Piccadilly is right on time.
3: Careful of the crossing, Stevie.
11: Tickets, please.
6: I say, do you think we'll get to Piccadilly Circus by 2:30?
11: Yeah, 2:30 in the morning. It's already 10 of 3. Now hold it, big boy. You can't bring those on a public vehicle. They're films, ain't they?
6: Yes.
11: Then they're flammable. Go on, hop off.
0: Well, you know you can't take film tins in public vehicles.
6: But I've got to get to Piccadilly. I've got Bartholomew the Strangler.
11: Oh. Well, as it's you, Bartholomew, old fellow, you can stay as long as you promise not to set about me or the passengers.
6: Thank you.
7: Hello, young fellow. You may sit here if you like, but mind the pooch.
6: Thank you. What a cute dog. What's his name?
7: Alfred.
6: Come here, Alfred.
7: Oh, he likes you. I can tell.
6: Aw, that's a good boy.
7: Do you have the time?
0: Here, take my watch.
6: Certainly. It's 2:40.
7: Thank you, son.
11: I beg your pardon, but your wristwatch must have stopped.
0: The time is the important thing.
6: I can't be late!
7: Perhaps it needs winding.
11: I have 3:05, and this pocket watch has never failed me.
0: It must be there by 2:30.
11: You're both wrong. I set my clock to the second each and every day. Why, my very job depends on it. And by my time, it will be 3:00 exactly in 10 seconds. 9, 8, tickets, please. 6, Piccadilly is next. 3, 2, 1.

0: hope that satisfied you that I'm no threat. How about that drink now?
1: No, thanks. However, if you would let me use your telephone.
0: By all means.
1: Put me through to Superintendent Talbot, please. Spencer here, sir. What? Busload? How many survivors? A whole busload of people have been blown up in the West End.
2: How awful.
0: I didn't do it.
1: I have to go.
3: Spencer, I'm glad you're here.
1: I had no idea to the extent of the damage.
3: I've seen many things in my day, Spencer, but this one is one of the most devastating.
1: Have you gotten on any clues?
3: A few curiosities have been laid out on this table here. What's this say? Bartholomew something?
1: Bartholomew the Strangler.
3: That's a film tin, isn't it?
1: It is.
3: I thought you said Verloc hadn't been out since morning.
1: He hadn't.
3: Well, you'd best go back there and see if that's one of their films. I'm off to meet Hollingshead at that bird shop.
4: How many?
5: Two, please.
6: Now, Renee, are you certain you haven't seen Stevie all afternoon?
4: I'm sorry, I haven't. How many tickets, please?
7: One, please.
8: Big bomb sensation! Late extra news, big bomb sensation!
4: He's all right. He can take care of himself. You've got nothing to worry about.
9: How many?
8: Two, please. Late extra news, big bomb sensation!
7: Boy, I'll take one.
8: Here you go, ma'am. Oh, late extra news, big bomb sensation!
6: Explosion among remains. Film tin, Bartholomew the Strangler.
10: Look, a lady's fainted.
4: Miss V, oh dear, help her up, will you?
11: There you go, ma'am. Up you are.
6: I want us to Verloc. I want to see Mr. Verloc.
0: I didn't mean any harm to come to the boy, Winnie. I know how you feel. You'll have to pull yourself together. Do you think I fixed it so that he'd be killed? No. But I tell you who did. Your Scotland Yard friend from next door, Ted. Blame him. I'd have carried the thing myself, but he was hanging around, watching, spying. I couldn't get away. What, would you have rather lost me? Where are you going?
6: Leave me alone.
0: I thought perhaps you'd like something to eat.
6: Look at the mess you've made.
0: I'll clean it up.
6: No, I will.
0: I started chopping the salad. If you...
6: No, I'll do it. I'll hand me that knife.
0: That's better. Listen, it's done now. What's done can't be undone. You go to bed after supper, and there's the future. We've got to think of tomorrow. You'll need all your wits about you if they get on to me. Perhaps, I don't know, if we had a kid of our own. Oh, Winnie, I'm sorry for so much. A world going under, a world going up in smoke. And Stevie, poor Stevie, I'm sorry.
6: Poor Stevie! Stevie! Poor Stevie! Stevie. Stevie.
1: You've heard?
6: Yes, Ted.
1: I'm terribly sorry.
6: Yes.
1: I don't know what to say. You know why I'm here?
6: Yes.
1: I have to arrest him.
6: Yes.
1: I'll help him if I can, of course. I'd do anything for you. You know that, don't you?
6: That's very good of you, Ted. There isn't anything you can do for either of us.
1: Things aren't as bad as that. But nothing's going to happen to you. I want you to know what happens to you means a lot to me. I didn't want to tell you how I felt about you, but there is.
6: Thank you, Dad. Look in the kitchen.
1: For God's sakes, what happened?
6: He was responsible. I'm responsible. It's all over and done with. Now we must go.
1: Go where?
6: To the police, of course.
1: Now, hold on a minute. Wait a minute. Listen to me, you can't go through with this. You're not guilty. I know it was an accident. Anyway, you only did the hangman's job for him. I know the facts, but no one else does. What chance would you stand with the judge and the jury?
6: It doesn't matter.
1: You're telling me you've nothing more to live for, is that it? Look at me. Put your arms around me.
6: Ted!
1: We're going to get out of all
6: it's
1: this.
6: It's no good. I don't see how.
1: Will anyone try and get in that room?
6: Mrs. Jones comes in at 8 in the morning.
1: And you say we've got no chance. We've got 12 hours before anyone will find him.
2: Ted!
1: What now? Hello, Hollingshead.
2: Inspector Talbot is coming from the yard. That man from the bird shop, the professor, is on his way here in a taxi. We're to arrest him and Verloc on arrival.
1: Good work. Go see the woman in the box office. Her name is Renee. She'll show you in.
2: Are you coming, Ted?
1: In a minute.
2: There's a bird man in his taxi now.
1: Then you better hurry, hadn't you?
2: And Talbot right behind him.
1: I'll be there in a minute.
2: Righto, Ted.
1: Now's our chance. You mustn't look as though you've been crying. Come along.
5: As Ted attempts to lead Winnie to the underground station, Hollingshead follows the professor through the cinema and to the door of the Verloc home.
9: Mr. Verloc? Mr. Verloc? It's the professor. Congratulations on your work this afternoon, Mr. Verloc. You've made me and many others quite proud. Mr. Verloc, are you home?
2: Put your hands where I can see them.
9: Oh, dear. Scotland Yard. You see my hands? See them? And do you see what I'm holding in this one? Once I let go of this button, I'm warning you, my friend, you'd better be far away.
2: Dear God, I've got to get the audience out of the cinema. Ladies and gentlemen, please may I have your attention. I am Special Agent Hollingshead from Scotland Yard, and I must ask your cooperation. Ladies and gentlemen, I must ask you all to leave. No need to get alarmed. Ladies and gentlemen, I beg your attention. This is a most serious situation, and we must evacuate immediately. There is great danger here. There is a bomb in this theater, and this bomb is set to explode in less than 2 minutes. There is no cause for alarm, but we must evacuate this cinema as quickly and orderly as possible.
12: Inspector Talbot!
3: I have no time now, madam.
12: But I'm Mrs. Verloc. Ted was just taking me along to the police station. I told him I wanted to make a statement.
3: Oh, I see. Has the statement to do with your husband?
12: That's right.
3: Mrs. Verloc, is your husband inside that cinema?
1: She knows nothing, ma'am.
12: Yes, he's inside.
2: Inspector Talbot, the man's got a bomb. He says he's going to use it.
3: Mr. Verloc?
2: The other man, the professor.
3: Mrs. Verloc, what's your husband's nerve like? Can he control this other man?
12: No.
3: He can't?
12: He can't control anyone. He's dead.
2: The roof's gone. The whole back of the place blown out. Most of the audience had been cleared, thank goodness, but Verloc, you know, I saw some things in the war, but...
3: Is there enough left to identify?
2: I wouldn't say so, Mum.
3: Spencer, you'd better look after Mrs. Verloc. Her husband's dead, blown to glory. You can break it to her. They'll... be a few inquiries later. There's nothing against her so far as I can gather.
1: Yes, Mum. I'm gonna see her to the train station.
3: Yes, you do that, and thank her for all her help.
1: Of course. Good night.
3: Good night. That's queer. Is that girl psychic? She said that Verloc was dead. But did she say it before, or was it after? I can't remember. Oh, Mrs. Verloc! Mrs. Verloc!
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0: The final of this evening's jolly little trio of tales begins with a murder. Now, before you get the wrong idea, let me make one thing clear. I abhor violence. That is why on this program we use stabbing, shooting, and garroting only when they are absolutely essential to the plot. Or when the whim strikes. Our final play begins in a music hall, and the title is The 39 Steps. That's all I intend to tell you. You'll have to figure out the rest for yourself.
1: Ladies and gentlemen, with your kind attention and permission, I now have the honor of presenting to you one of the most remarkable men in the world, Mr. Memory. Every day he commits to memory 50 new facts. 50, ladies and gentlemen, facts from history, geography, newspapers, and scientific books. Millions and millions of them. And he remembers them all. Test him, ladies and gentlemen, test him. Ask him any question you like, and he will answer you fully and freely. Mr. Memory!
2: Thank you.
1: A question, please. A question from anyone in the audience. Ladies first.
3: Where's my old man been since last Saturday?
1: A serious question, please.
4: What won the Derby in 1921?
2: Mr. Jack Jules, humorist with Steve Donahue up, won by a length that's odd 6-1, second and third, Craig and Aaron and Lemonora. Am I right, sir?
4: Right.
1: Thank you very much. Questions, please. Do not hesitate. Another question, please.
5: Oh, my goodness.
6: How far is Winnipeg from Montreal?
2: Who was the last British heavyweight champion of the world? Bob Fitzsimmons. He defeated Jim Corbett, heavyweight champion of America, at Carson City, Nevada, in October 1897. He was then 34 years of age. Am I right, sir?
7: Right.
6: How far is Winnipeg from Montreal?
3: Where's my old man been since last Saturday?
2: Madam, he's been where you can't ask him silly questions.
6: How far is Winnipeg from Montreal?
2: Miss Winnie who, sir?
6: How far is Winnipeg from Montreal?
2: A gentleman from Canada. You're welcome, sir. Winnipeg, the third city of Canada and the capital of Manitoba. Distance from Montreal, 1,710 miles. Am I right, sir?
6: Quite right.
1: Gentlemen, please, you're not at home. For God's sake, place something.
8: Please, get me out of here.
6: Let the lady through. Stand back, please. Hold on to my arm. I'll get you out of this. Get back there. Clear the aisle. This way, miss.
8: Thank you.
6: There you are, miss. Take a good deep breath.
8: Yes, I think so. I had to get out of that theater, that's all.
6: A lot of people had that idea.
8: It wasn't the panic that frightened me. It was something else.
6: I'm afraid I don't understand.
8: Oh, I'm in terrible trouble. Will you help me?
6: What kind of trouble?
8: I can't tell you here. Can we go up someplace and talk?
6: Well, my flat is nearby.
8: May I come home with you?
6: It's your funeral. Come on, there's a bus. Go in, miss.
8: Thank you.
6: Now, if I can find this light switch...
8: Oh, no. Don't turn on the lights. It will be safer.
6: I'm afraid I don't understand.
8: Will you pull down the blinds, please?
6: Very well. This just puts me doubly in the dark. My name's Richard Hannay. Any objections to telling me yours?
8: No. It's Smith. Annabella Smith.
6: Smith? Really?
8: Is there anything wrong with it?
6: No, it's just an unusual name.
8: Do you want to know more about me? What do you think I do for a living?
6: Actress?
8: Not in the way you mean.
6: Chorus?
8: Certainly not. I'm freelance.
6: Out for adventure, eh?
8: Yeah, that's right. Don't answer the telephone.
6: Why not?
8: Because I think it's for me. Please don't answer.
6: Say, what's this all about? You said you were in trouble?
8: You don't believe me, do you?
6: I believe you're slightly hysterical.
8: If I am, I have good reason. I was the one who fired those shots in the theater tonight.
6: You? Why?
8: To create a diversion. I had to get away from that theater quickly. There were two men who wanted to kill me.
6: You should be more careful in choosing your gentleman friend.
8: You've got to believe me.
6: Why should anyone want to kill you?
8: You wouldn't understand.
6: Well, you're not making it easy for me. A beautiful, mysterious woman pursued by gunmen? Sounds like a spy story.
8: That's exactly what it is, only I prefer the word agent.
6: Agent? For what country?
8: Any country that pays me.
6: What is your country?
8: I have no country.
6: Born in a balloon? I suppose you've come here to dig up some great big state secret.
8: No, I'm here to save a secret. A very important secret for this country. Not because I love England, but because it will pay me better. The very brilliant agent of a certain foreign power is on the point of obtaining a secret vital to your air defense. I tracked two of his men to that music hall. Unfortunately, they recognized me. That's why they're after me now.
6: You ever heard of a thing called persecution mania?
8: You don't believe me.
6: Frankly, I don't, Annabella.
8: Very well. If you will go and look out of that window, you will see two men standing across the street. I hoped I'd shaken them off. Look, please do.
6: All right. I'll play your game a bit further.
8: Oh, don't let them see you. Well?
6: By Jove, you're right. Two of them. They seem to be looking up here.
8: Come away from the window, please. Do you believe me now?
6: I suppose I must.
8: I'm going to tell you something, which is not very healthy to know. But now that they have followed me here, you are in it as much as I am.
6: So it seems.
8: Have you ever heard of the 39 steps?
6: No, what's that?
8: Never
6: pub?
8: Mind. Never mind. But this much you must know. What you are laughing at is true. These men are ruthless, and I'm the only person who can stop them. If they are not stopped, it's only a matter of days, perhaps hours, before the secret is out of the country.
6: Why don't you phone the police?
8: Because they wouldn't believe me any more than you did. And if they did believe me, how long do you think it would take to get them going? These men act quickly. You don't know how clever the chief is, clever and merciless.
6: What's his name?
8: The chief goes by a dozen names and can look like 100 people. But there is one thing he cannot disguise. The top part of the little finger of his right hand is missing. If ever you should meet a man with no top joint there, well, be very careful, my friend.
6: Thanks. I'll make a note of it. Meanwhile, what are you going to do?
8: I'm frightened.
6: You needn't be. What you need is a good night's rest.
8: Oh, yes, I do.
6: You're welcome to my bed. I'll get a shakedown on the couch.
8: Are you sure you don't mind?
6: Sleeping on the couch? Why? I've done it dozens of times.
8: No, I mean being in danger.
6: I'm not quite convinced of that yet. Now, is there anything I can get you?
8: Yes. Have you a map of Scotland, please?
6: A map of Scotland? I have an atlas over here somewhere. If I could only find... Oh, yes, here it is. You going deer stalking or just plain hiking?
8: There's a man in Scotland whom I must visit next, if anything is to be done.
6: I see. Are the 39 steps in Scotland by any chance?
8: Perhaps I'll tell you tomorrow. Good night, Mr. Hannay.
6: Good night, Annabella. Pleasant dreams.

0: Annabella, was that you? Annabella, open that door. Annabella, open up or I'll break it down. Annabella, where are you?
1: Oh, hi.
0: What's the matter?
1: They came through the window. One of them had a knife.
0: Annabella, you're bleeding. I'll call a doctor. It's dead.
1: You've got to stop these men. In a few days, they'll have their secret out of the country.
0: But how will I stop them?
1: Gingrich, Professor Scarlet.
0: What's there? Who is this professor?
1: They'll get you like they did me.
0: Annabella!
2: Aberdeen Express! Edinburgh, Glasgow, Aberdeen, Kinrich, and Fort William. All aboard!
0: Ticket for Kinrich, please.
3: One, sir?
0: Yes, one, and hurry, please.
3: One ticket to Kinrich, Scotland. Here you are, sir.
2: All aboard!
0: Excuse me, is this seat taken?
4: Not by us, it ain't. Sit down, young fellow.
0: Thank you.
5: Papers, magazines, chocolate, cigarettes.
4: I wonder what won the 2 o'clock at Windsor.
5: I don't know. Let's get a paper.
4: Papers, please. The Dispatch.
5: What won?
4: Bachelor Bud. 7-4 odds.
5: Good. Not so good.
4: Hello, look at this. Woman murdered in West End flat.
5: These sex dramas don't appeal to me.
4: Portland Mansions, Portland Place.
5: By the BBC? That's a nice, quiet place to put someone to sleep. What was she like? One of the usual, another tipsy blonde?
4: A well-dressed woman of about 25, found with a knife in her neck. The tenant, Richard Hinay, is missing. The police are hot on the trail and watching with a careful eye of all points of departure from London.
5: So that was what they were doing, eh?
0: Who?
5: Scotland Yard. Those bobbies, I've seen them get on this train, ask him plenty of questions they would, too.
4: Looky here. There's a picture of that Hinay chap.
5: Let's have a squint at him. Rough-looking lot, ain't he?
0: Excuse me.
4: Say, young fellow, where are you going? Don't you like that seat?
0: I do, thank you, but I just remembered something.
5: In a bit of a hurry, wasn't he?
0: Excuse me, miss, but I have to do this.
6: Oh, nothing in here, Chief, except a man grabbing a bit.
3: Let's go down the end and we'll double back.
7: I'm not accustomed to strange men barging into my compartment, let alone kissing me.
0: I assure you, miss, that I'm no stranger than most, and kissing you was my way of hiding, not introducing myself. But I'm afraid that they'll be back, and I might be compelled to do it again.
7: Really? Well, I'm not interested. Now, will you please go?
0: I can't.
7: What? Why not?
0: It isn't safe.
7: Listen to me. Are you going, or shall I have to call the conductor?
0: Oh, no, don't do that. I just want your help. You see, my name is Richard Hinay.
7: Hinay? Why, you're the man the police are looking for.
0: Yes, but I'm innocent, I swear. Listen, you've got to help me. It's terribly important that I be free for the next few days. You will help me, won't you?
7: Oh, yes, of course I will.
0: That's fine.
7: You said the police are on this train looking for you.
0: Yes, that's why I forced my way in here.
7: And just how am I supposed to help you?
0: They're looking for a man traveling alone. If I stay here with you, they'll think we are together and just pass us by.
7: Oh, how clever you are.
0: You'll do it?
7: Yes, of course.
0: Say, you're all right. What's your name?
7: I'm Pamela Stewart.
0: Pamela. That's rather pretty. It suits you.
7: Thank you.
0: There they are now. Remember, I'll sit here and pretend to read. You do the talking.
7: All right. Come in.
6: Excuse me. Have either of you seen a man pass here in the last few minutes? Young fella, smooth shaven.
7: Why, no. Oh, wait. Are you the police?
3: That's right, miss.
7: This is the man you want. He barged his way in here and told me his name is Richard Hinay.
0: Why?
6: Oi, come here, you!
0: Let go of me!
3: Are you Richard Hinay?
6: Well, speak up.
0: Yes, and thank you very much, Miss Stewart.
7: Well, you didn't expect me to harbor a murderer, did you?
0: I am not a murderer, and I hoped you might give me the chance to prove that.
3: We'll see about that. Come on, Hinay.
0: Certainly, gentlemen. I'll go with you willingly. In fact, I'll lead the way.
6: Grab him!
3: Open that door!
6: He's holding it from the other side.
3: Here, let me try.
6: Together now. One, two, three!
3: Where is he?
6: Where did he go?
3: There he is, down the passageway.
6: Oi, come back here. Stop! said stop!
3: Have you got him?
6: He jumped! He jumped off the train!
3: Well, he's probably lying dead in a ditch.
6: No. The last I saw of him, he was running on 2 feet and running like a rabbit.
8: Days have passed, and Richard Hannay, wanted for a murder he did not commit, is still at large. Determined to discover the secret of the 39 steps, he's made his way to Scotland. The driver of a donkey cart is giving him a lift, and he's now on the last leg of his journey. The outskirts of the village of Outnowshalloch.
3: Are you going to stay long in Outnowshalloch, laddie?
0: Well, that all depends. I'm looking for work. You suppose I could find something?
3: I have my doubts, laddie. Outnowshalloch is a mighty small village. What do you do?
0: I'm a chauffeur.
3: Well, I'm thinking you better try somewhere else then.
0: Oh, I see. But aren't there any newcomers who might need a chauffeur?
3: Now wait a minute. I come to think of it, I did hear of something about a retired professor who lives in a big house on the edge of the moors.
0: A professor, yes, that's it. I can try it anyhow.
9: Yes, sir?
0: I'd like to see the master, please.
9: And what shall I say, sir?
0: He wouldn't know my name. You might ask him if he knows a Miss Annabella Smith?
9: Yes, sir.
10: Is that someone for me, George?
9: Oh, yes, Professor.
10: How do you do?
0: How do you do? My name is Hammond. I've come from London, from Annabella Smith.
10: Oh. Well, do come in, please. You must be tired. We can talk in the library.
0: Yes, of course.
10: Go right in, please.
0: Thank you.
10: Sit down. Will you have a drink?
0: No, thank you.
10: Well, now, what did you want to see me about, Mr. Hannay?
0: Hannay? You know me?
10: Yes. I suppose it's safe to call you by your right name now. What about our mutual friend, Annabella?
0: She's been murdered.
10: I know. Poor girl. The police are looking for you.
0: Yes, but I didn't do it.
10: Oh, of course you didn't. But why come all this way to Scotland to tell me about it?
0: I believe she hoped to come see you about some air ministry secret. She was killed by a foreign agent who was trying to steal it.
10: Did she tell you what this foreign agent looked like?
0: Only one thing. She told me the top of his little finger is missing.
10: On which hand, Mr. Hannay?
0: On the left, I believe.
10: Are you sure it wasn't the right?
0: It might have been.
10: Like on my hand, Mr. Hannay?
0: You're the one she...
10: The one she was trying to warn you against, the chief. You misunderstood her. She meant for you to kill me, not to bring me information.
0: What are we going to do about it?
10: Oh, that's just the point. What are we going to do? You see, I live here as a respectable citizen. You must realize that my whole existence would be jeopardized if it became known that I'm not what I seem. You must understand my position.
0: Yes, quite.
10: Mr. Hannay, why have you come here? Why have you forced me into this difficult position? I can't lock you up in a room or anything like that. There's my wife and daughters to think of. And what makes it doubly important that I shouldn't let you go is that I'm just about to transfer some very vital information out of the country.
0: What?
10: Oh, yes. I've got it already. I'm afraid poor Annabella would have been too late in any case.
0: Well, that's that, I suppose.
10: If only it were that simple. But it seems to me we have some unfinished business to attend to.
0: And what's that?
10: I have a small revolver here. Pretty little thing, isn't it? Suppose I left you alone with this. Tomorrow's newspapers could then announce that the Portland Place murderer had taken his own life.
0: You want me to kill myself? You're mad. I won't do it.
10: Then I'm afraid you've left me no alternative. You should have stayed in London, my friend. Oh, George. George?
9: Yes, Professor?
10: I want your help, please. There's a little job inside for us. We'll carry Hannay to the garage, and when it gets dark, we can drop him off on the road somewhere.
9: Where is he, sir?
10: Behind that table.
9: Here, sir?
10: Yes, pick him up and, well...
11: I'm sorry, sir. There's no one here.
10: What?
9: You can see for yourself.
10: Why, I shot him. The body was lying there on the floor.
9: The body seems to have disappeared.

0: please. What do you mean by standing in front of my car? You might have been killed.
1: Sorry, lady. I just wanted a lift. Would you mind? Well, Miss Stewart, how do you do?
0: You? What are you doing here?
1: Richard Hannay is my name. I believe we've met. On a train, wasn't it?
0: Yes, I think so.
1: And if I remember correctly, you handed me over to the police, didn't you?
0: Oh, get away from me.
1: Don't worry, I won't hold it against you.
0: That's very kind of you.
1: What are you doing in Alton of Shellac?
0: I live here.
1: Oh, it's a charming place, isn't it? Do you know where the local police station is?
0: Of course I do.
1: Well, you take me there, and hurry, please.
0: Well, I suppose you know what you're doing.
1: Oh, yes. You see, I know who killed Annabella Smith.
0: Is that so?
1: The same man who shot me a few minutes ago.
0: Shot you? Where?
1: Right in the cigarette case. See? There's a hole in one side of it. Funny little thing, cigarette cases. If I hadn't been carrying it about in my breast pocket, the hole would have been in my chest. And to think of it, only last week I was trying to quit.
0: And just who was this art villain?
1: A gentleman called the Professor.
0: Oh. You don't mean Professor Bartlett?
1: I didn't stop to inquire his last name.
0: Oh.
1: Oh, come now. It isn't as funny as all that.
0: Do you actually mean you're going to the police with this story? That Professor Bartlett shot you? That he's the one who killed the woman you're accused of killing?
1: Of course. Why not?
0: And you expect them to believe it, I suppose.
1: Well, you don't, evidently.
0: No, and neither will they. Professor Bartlett, a murderer. Why, he's one of the best-liked men in the village and a very good friend of the sheriff's. I'm sure the sheriff will be interested in your story.
1: Yes, I see your point. It hadn't occurred to me that. Stop the car, please. I'm getting out.
0: Oh, no, you're not. You said you wanted to go to the police. Well, that's just where you're going. And if you touch me or make a move to jump out, I'll turn this car into a ditch.
1: Well, aren't you the sweet little thing?
0: Now, you just sit tight, Mr. Hannay, and don't make any sudden gestures. We're going rather fast.
1: You haven't the nerve, of course.
0: Haven't I? Just try me.
1: All right, I will.
0: Don't touch that brake!
1: Hang on! Where are you? You all right?
2: Quite all right. Thank you.
1: You little fool. Why did you swerve? We might have been killed.
2: Hello there.
1: There's someone coming. Keep down.
0: Let go of me. Hello? Hello, over here. Richard Hannay.
1: Why, you?
3: Grab that man.
2: All right, Hannay. We've got you. And don't try any funny business.
3: Stand up.
1: Yes, of course.
0: Are you the police?
3: We've been looking for you.
2: Put the handcuffs on them. One on him and the other on the girl.
0: Hey, what are you doing?
3: We are handcuffing you to your friend here.
1: Now see what you've done.
0: Listen, you can't do this. I don't even know this man.
2: Get in the car, the both of you.
0: Will you please move over?
1: Are you talking to me?
0: Yes, I am. Ow! My wrist!
1: You asked me to move, and if I move, you move with me. It's a scientific fact that when two people are handcuffed together...
0: Officer! Must I be chained to this man?
2: Aye, you must. And keep quiet about it.
0: Wait a moment. Where are you taking us? This isn't the way to the sheriff's office.
2: Just don't worry yourself about where we're going.
3: It's the real head we're going to see. The chief.
1: Would you like to have a small bet with me, Pamela Stewart?
0: All right. I'll have it with you, Sherlock.
1: I'll lay you 100 to 1 that the man they call the chief has the top joint of his little finger missing. Am I right, gentlemen?
2: You shut your mouth or we'll shut for you.
1: You see, Pamela, I win. They're taking us to your charming old friend, the professor.
3: What are we stopping for?
2: A whole flock of sheep are crossing the road.
3: Blow the horn, maybe that'll scare them.
2: Nothing gives. They won't move an inch. Oh, come on, we'll have to get out and shoo them off.
3: Come on, get moving.
2: Let's go.
3: Move along.
1: Now's our chance. We'll make a run for it. When I say jump, jump and run for your life.
0: I suppose they catch us.
1: Come on, ready? 1, 2, 3, jump.
3: Oh. Hey, look. They're getting away.
2: There they go. Give it to him.
1: Come on, run for it.
0: Please, don't run so fast. You're hurting my wrist. I can't go any further. I've lost my shoe.
1: There are 20 million women in this island, and I'm chained to you. All right, then, fine. Go ahead and sit down for a minute.
0: Have we lost these men?
1: It's as black as pitch on this moor. They'll never find us now.
0: You know, this is all very silly. You can't escape. What chance have you got handcuffed to me?
1: Keep that question for your husband if you get one.
0: Oh, why don't you give yourself up?
1: To whom?
0: To Scotland Yard.
1: Thank you, but it's a little impractical at the moment. I told you the truth on the train, and I'm telling it to you now. There's a dangerous conspiracy against this country, and I'm the only man who can stop it. They were taking us to their boss, and God help us if they ever catch us again.
0: I see. You're still sticking to your Penny Dreadful spy story.
1: Oh, all right. Very well, then. I'm just a plain help us if they ever catch us again.
0: I see. You're still sticking to your Penny Dreadful spy story.
1: Oh, all right. Very well, then. I'm just a plain common murderer.

0: Gesundheit. I like your pluck, but you keep a civil tongue in your head, otherwise I might feel my next killing was a bit overdue. All right? On your feet now.
1: Where are we going?
0: I see some lights over that way. We'll do a little investigating.
1: What kind of a place do you think this is?
0: Well, I don't know. It looks like an inn. Now, remember to back me up on everything I say or do. Do you understand?
1: Yes.
0: Now stay close to me and hold my hand. It'll hide the handcuffs. Good evening.
2: Good evening. Welcome to King's Head Tavern. And what can I do for you and the lady?
0: We had an accident with our car a few miles back.
2: That's too bad now. You want to stay the night, I suppose?
0: Yes, we do.
2: Will it be two separate rooms or one?
0: One room.
2: Two separate
0: rooms. One.
2: Well, which?
1: One, thank you.
2: One. And what's the name?
0: Hawkinson. Hawkinson. Henry Hawkinson and Mrs. Hawkinson.
2: Well, come along, Mr. and Mrs. Hawkinson. The room is at the top of the landing.
0: Nice place you have here.
2: Thank you. Here's the room.
0: Thanks very much.
2: Well, good night to you.
1: Oh, wait, please, you mustn't go.
2: What's the matter? Is there anything wrong?
1: Yes, well,
0: of course there's nothing wrong. She wants to tell you something, that's all.
1: Yes, I wish...
0: You see, we're a runaway couple.
1: Oh, you know.
0: Yes, as a matter of fact, we've been running all night. If anyone inquires for us, you won't give us up, will you?
2: Of course not. I was young myself once. Good night.
0: Good night. I'm sorry, Pamela.
1: Of all the outrageous things, listen, you don't expect I'm going to spend the night in this room with you.
0: Personally, I don't see how you can help yourself.
1: I didn't ask to come with you.
0: And I didn't invite you, but here we are.
1: Well, aren't you afraid the men will find us?
0: I'm not thinking of that so much as a way to get out of these handcuffs.
1: Oh, I have a nail file in my pocket. Maybe that'll help.
0: Oh, that would be dandy. If you file 24 hours a day, 10 years from now, we might be free. Imagine, tied to you for 10 years. It's a horrible thought.
1: I've had enough of your insults. I'm going to tell the innkeeper the whole story.
0: You want me to hang for a murder I didn't commit?
1: As long as you hang, I don't care whether you committed it or not.
0: What a bloodthirsty creature you are. Haven't you any pity?
1: Nope.
0: Ow, what are you up to now?
1: I'm trying to file the handcuffs.
0: Well, don't jab me in the wrist that way. I don't like it.
1: I'm sorry.
0: You're going about it in a very amateurish fashion, anyway. I can see you know nothing about filing handcuffs.
1: At least I'm trying to do something.
0: Well, if you don't mind, I think I'm going to try and get some sleep. I haven't had a wink for 48 hours.
1: Well, I'm not in the least bit tired.
0: You don't mind if I stretch out in this chair, do you?
1: Not at all.
0: Thank you. Good night.
1: Good night. But I don't see how you can sleep at a time like this.
0: Watch me.

0: you hear that? There's a car out there. It just drove up.
1: It's your imagination.
0: It was not my imagination. I heard a car. Well, all right, if you don't care.
1: I don't care. I just don't care.
2: It's early the following morning, and Hene stirs restlessly, when suddenly he jumps up from the chair, staring down at the handcuffs, now dangling from his wrist. Pamela freed herself and sits across the room.
0: Good morning, Mr. Hawkinson.
1: How did you get free?
0: Oh, very simple, a little work while you had your beauty sleep.
1: I suppose you filed the handcuffs?
0: No, I picked the lock. I was trying to do the same for you, but the file broke.
1: Say, what's wrong with you? Why are you being so nice? You don't feel ill or anything, do you?
0: No. Why should I?
1: Why didn't you leave? You were very anxious to last night, if I remember correctly.
0: Well, something happened last night that convinced me that you've been telling the truth. When I got free, I went downstairs. The car you said I imagined belonged.

0: belonged to our pursuers. They were sitting downstairs when I got there.
1: Did they see you?
0: No. I hid behind the counter. They asked the innkeeper about us.
1: What did she say?
0: She said she hadn't seen us. Then they ordered something to eat, and while they were eating, they talked a lot about, about the 39 steps.
1: The 39 steps?
0: And don't ask me what it means, because I don't know. But they said the professor was clearing out of the country.
1: Then he has got the secrets. Did they say how soon he was leaving?
0: No. But they did say that he was going to London to pick up someone at a music hall.
1: 39 steps. London music hall. It doesn't make any sense. Which room are the men in?
0: Oh, they left about 4 or 5 hours ago.
1: What? You let them go after hearing what they said? 4 or 5 precious hours wasted? Oh, you button-headed little idiot.
0: Oh, don't you speak to me like that.
1: My dear girl, I'm accused of murder, and the only way I can clear myself is to expose those spies.
0: Then why don't you go to Scotland Yard?
1: What's the use? You said so yourself. They wouldn't believe me.
0: Well, then why don't I go to Scotland Yard?
1: Why not? They'd listen to you.
0: Of course they would.
1: Come on, we'll get the next train for London.
2: You wish to order now, sir?
1: No, thank you. I'm waiting for someone.
2: I beg your pardon, sir, but your face looks familiar. Are you someone famous?
1: No, I'm not. Bring me a bottle of ale, would you?
2: Very good.
0: Make that 2, please.
2: Yes, miss.
1: Pamela, sit down. What happened? Did you go to Scotland Yard?
0: Yes. And prepare yourself for a shock. They checked every possible channel, but the Air Ministry is positive there are no papers missing that would be of any possible interest to spies.
1: It's incredible. Are you sure?
0: Well, that's exactly what they said.
1: I don't know what to make of it.
0: I think you've been tricked.
1: Oh, it certainly is very bewildering.
0: Oh, I'm sorry, Richard. Really, I am. Look, I think you'd better go now.
1: Go where?
0: Any place. Leave the country. I'll help you. Oh, I know it sounds funny, but I somehow couldn't bear the thought of them catching you again.
1: Why, Pamela!
0: I guess I just changed my mind about you, that's all. I suppose you're as vain as a peacock, and I couldn't stand you for any length of time, but you're something else.
1: Well, you know, if I weren't in this jam, I'd...
0: What?
1: Nothing. What's that tune you're whistling?
0: I am humming that silly one of yours. I must have picked it up.
1: Wait a minute. Pamela, you're brilliant.
0: Me? What did I do?
1: That tune. Now I remember where I've heard it before. And I know where we have to go.
0: Where?
1: Follow me.
3: First two on the aisle.
1: Thank you. Sit down.
0: Oh, this is silly. The show's almost over.
1: Be quiet. I'm just playing a hunch, that's all.
4: Ladies and gentlemen, with your kind permission and attention, I now have the honor to present to you one of the most remarkable men in the world. I present Mr. Memory.
1: Pamela, look at that rightmost box nearest the stage. You see the tall man sitting in front? It's the professor himself.
0: You've got to get out of here before they see you.
1: No, sit down. Listen.
4: Every day, he commits to memory 50 new facts and remembers every one of them. Facts from history, from geography, from newspapers and scientific fact books. Millions and millions of them, down to the smallest detail. Test him, ladies and gentlemen. Ask him any question.
1: Pamela, I've got it. I've got it.
0: Got what?
1: Of course there are no papers missing. All the information's inside Mr. Memory's head.
0: I still don't understand.
1: Don't you see? The details of that Air Ministry secret were borrowed, memorized by this man, and then replaced before anyone could find out. That's why the professor's here, to take Mr. Memory out of the country after the show.
5: How many people fought you?
3: Pardon me, sir, but there are some gentlemen that want to speak to you.
1: Who, me?
6: Are you Richard Hannay?
1: Well, I...
6: You're under arrest.
1: Wait, officer, look, there's something here you ought to know.
6: Come along quietly.
0: But that man on the stage...
6: Don't cause any trouble and spoil people's entertainment.
7: Question, please. Do not hesitate.
1: Wait a minute. Mr. Memory, what are the 39 steps? Come on, answer up. What are the 39 steps?
7: The 39 steps is an organization of spies collecting information on behalf of the Foreign Office of...
8: Oh, oh my God!
1: It's that man up there in the box who shot him. Stop that man!
6: Stop that man! Stop him!
4: Keep your seats, please. There is no need for alarm. No calls for alarm. Is there a doctor in the house? Is there a doctor?
1: I want to see Mr. Memory, please. Where's his dressing room?
4: Number 5, but you can't go in now.
1: I'm afraid we have to. Detective, have you a pencil and a piece of paper?
6: Yes.
1: I want you to write down everything you hear.
6: Now listen here, I don't know.
0: Do as he tells you, please.
1: I'm going to prove to you that the man who shot Mr. Memory is the same who murdered the woman I'm accused of killing.
9: What is it?
1: We want to see Mr. Memory. How is he, Doctor?
9: Pretty bad. Did they get the man who shot him?
6: We got him, all right. What's this all about?
9: Oh.
1: Mr. Memory, can you hear me?
10: Yes.
1: Mr. Memory, there's something I'd like you to tell us, please.
10: Yes.
1: What was the secret formula you were taking abroad?
10: Would it be all right, me telling you, sir? It was a big job to learn it. The biggest job I ever tackled. And I don't want to throw it all away.
1: It'll be quite all right.
10: The first feature of the new engine is its greatly increased ratio of compression, represented by R minus over R to the power of gamma, where R represents the ratio of compression and gamma. Seen in end elevation, the axis of the two lines of cylinders. This device renders the engine completely silent. Am I right, sir?
1: Quite right, old chap.
10: Thank you, sir.
1: Thank you.
10: I'm glad it's off my mind at last.
6: This way, please. We can pick up the police car on the corner.
1: The police car? Where are you taking us?
6: To Scotland Yard, of course.
1: Scotland Yard?
0: But you can't do that. You heard what that man said. He didn't kill anybody.
6: Easy now, easy. He'll be all right. All we want to do is put the story on the record.
1: Oh.
0: Oh, that's better.
6: Nothing to worry about at all. He'll be a free man in an hour, Mrs. Hannay.
0: Mrs. Hannay? What are you talking about?
6: Oh, I'm sorry. I just thought that.
1: Mrs. Hannay. That'd be just fine, that would. We were together for one day and we fought 24 hours.
0: 20. You were asleep 4 hours.
1: Could you imagine what it would be like? Fight for breakfast, fight for lunch, fight for dinner. One long, drawn-out battle for the next 30 or 40 years.
0: Oh, 40 years. Do you think we could even keep it up that long? I mean, really.
1: Well, we could try.

You will be relieved to hear that Pamela and Hanae's story ended happily. They did not get married. And that concludes our offering for tonight. But I have not reached the end of my rope. Put your suspicion to rest, and do not linger in a shadow of a doubt. If you find yourself spellbound, I can hardly be surprised. Until we meet again, good evening.

0: I'm Randy Kaye, afternoon host of All Things Considered on WSHU, here without my Cockney and British and French accents. So much fun performing in Studio 91.1 Presents Vintage Hitchcock with all these wonderful actors. And I'm here right now with our WSHU general manager, Brad Dancer, and the playwright and director of Vintage Hitchcock, Joe Landry, to learn more about it. Hi, guys.
1: Hello.
2: Hello.
0: So I'm really curious about a few things. Joe, I'd like to start with you and ask you about these scripts. What is your interest in Hitchcock? Are these original? Did these come from the Hitchcock show? Tell us a bit about how these scripts got written.
2: Oh, of course. So these are adaptations of three early British Hitchcock films, The Lodger, Sabotage, and The 39 Steps, which are ones that he did in the UK before moving over to the US, which is what a lot of people know him for, is work in the 50s and 60s. So these are some of the older pieces.
0: Two-hour films that you whittled down to shorter scripts.
2: Yes. I mean, Sabotage is actually only about an hour and 15 minutes, I think. The Lodger is a bit longer, and then 39 Steps is probably about an hour and a half or a little longer than that.
0: So what propelled your interest in this? Why did you want to take these scripts and say, let's bring them to life as radio drama?
2: Well, I might have to go back a little bit to like what sort of started me with all this. And my first job when I was about 12 years old was at the Fairfield Public Library in the film department. So I worked actually just diagonally across the street from the community theater where this is recorded.
0: Right.
2: So that's sort of special because I also saw my first Hitchcock film at the community theater. So this is very full circle. So I was really interested in film when I was growing up and kind of worked through their 16mm collection, like, you know, from A to Z, and just saw a bunch of random things, a lot of public domain feature films and other short films. And they had a 10-minute reel of three Hitchcock trailers. I think it was Psycho and Frenzy and Rear Window. By the time I was in high school, where I went to Notre Dame, which is part of Sacred Heart now, but it wasn't then. So I feel like I'm part of Sacred Heart in some way. But I went there and I started writing, and I was doing some acting as a kid also, but decided that like everybody wants to be an actor. I'm like, I kind of like this creative side, like the writing and that side of it a little better. So I moved over to writing and started writing some plays. I have a dear friend named Fran Conziella who lives in Fairfield, and she's been a longtime friend since I was a little kid. I took an acting class with her when my sister and I were kids. And she ran the drama department at Ludlow and then at Fairfield High. And she knew that I was really into movies and knew that I was into It's a Wonderful Life. She was looking for a stage version of that. And I was like, oh, well, I can write one of those for you. So
0: as an adult or as a kid?
2: As a kid. I was
0: really?
2: Yeah, I was 19, I guess, then. It wasn't a radio play. I'm going to get to the radio plays in a second.
0: Okay.
2: So Wonderful Life, when it started, was not a radio play. It was for like a high school cast of, you know, probably 30 actors or something.
0: So, yeah, you can throw a lot of actors into that script if you need to. Sure.
2: Yeah, so that was sort of how I learned about adaptation, because I didn't want to just put the film on stage. I wanted to do something different with it and also accommodate that number of actors. Mm-hmm. It was staged as a full production a few times, and then it got readapted into a radio play, because by that point I was really interested in radio. At the library, they had the record collection, you know, so they would have spoken words, so you'd be able to listen to old radio plays on 33 and a third
0: records.
2: Which
0: used to be the way before television, that if people couldn't make it to the theater, if they had a radio in their kitchen, they could hear serial dramas, and it was a form of entertainment where you didn't have to leave your home. And so it was, there were comedy shows and the equivalent of what became sitcoms later on, but there were radio dramas as well.
2: Yes. Yeah, so the first radio play was this adaptation of It's a Wonderful Life. So it went from being a full play into a radio play. And that was done down in Stanford Center for the Arts for the first time back in the 90s. I don't know if we want to say
0: the
2: years
0: or not. The one that
2: you
0: wrote? No, of
2: yes,
0: course we
2: yeah.
0: can say years.
2: Yeah, so that was a while ago. That version really kind of took off and started to get produced around the country, the radio version of Wonderful Life. And if there was a professional production somewhere and I could go to it, I would try to go. So I ended up going to Atlanta to a theater that was doing it there, and they knew that I was interested in Hitchcock. That started down in Atlanta and then has been produced like internationally since. It's been licensed for a number of years now.
0: This Hitchcock?
2: This play, yes.
0: Wow.
2: Yeah.
0: Has it gone through a few iterations? Do you keep making changes, or is it a done deal?
2: Yeah, it has gone through a number of changes. Originally, the second piece was a different film. Because when we got into publishing, into legal, into rights and all of that, we needed to look into the source material and make sure that the source material was also cleared.
0: Okay, this is in public domain, these plots, right?
2: The underlying stories are. And the films are to some extent. The Lodger totally is, because anything before 1931 is in public domain. But this has definitely gone through the whole process with the publisher.
0: Oh, of course. What type of changes have to happen when something is produced as a radio drama versus being on a stage?
2: The hybrid nature of the storytelling of a radio drama is always really fascinating to me. I'm a big fan of Charlie Kaufman, who wrote Adaptation and Being John Malkovich, and things that kind of look at process and look at how things come together and in different ways. And I feel like the sort of meta hybrid nature of a live radio play, which is the subtitle of a lot of the other ones, is that you're in the audience at a kind of recreation of a 1940s radio play. Mm-hmm. That is how this piece would appear if you were to go see it in a theater. So this script was readapted for tonight or for this experience because I knew that this was only going to be on radio. So a lot of the trappings of a physical production would not be important. But
0: like
2: then
0: vintage
2: other
0: costumes,
2: right, exactly,
0: and vintage costumes microphones.
2: And even live Foley, which is usually done in person because that's very visual and that's a lot of fun for an audience. But because this is the life of this piece will be only audio, I felt it was more important to make the sound effects more realistic than doing like, oh, here's a rain sheet or someone hitting a pan or whatever. You know, it's because
0: right.
2: When
0: so
2: you're watching it, you're connecting something in your mind that you're like, oh, okay, I guess that's rain. I mean, I think we do that when we're listening too, but when you see someone with a rain stick or something, you're like, oh, okay, I guess that's how they make rain.
0: Yeah, and that's a very good point. When you say live Foley, in case anybody doesn't know, it's the sound effects that were produced by a sound effects Foley person, right? You know, mm-hmm. like taking the shoe and making footsteps. But we were able to use pre-recorded sound to make it a little easier. In a moment, I want to get to the composition and the music that happened tonight. But Brad, I want to turn to you for a second. So how did you get involved in this? How did you find Joe? And what's your vision for Studio 91.1 Presents?
1: Yeah, great. So I'm a huge fan of radio dramas. I have been pretty much all my life. I grew up listening to radio with my dad. He was big into Westerns. And then I started collecting audio cassettes, The Shadow, CBS Mystery Hour. And I just...
0: Oh, you were
1: I loved
0: that
1: it.
0: Kid.
1: I was that kid.
0: Okay.
1: Turned into a theater kid in high school and then had a career in media. And years later, come to work at an NPR station here in Fairfield. And one of the first thoughts I had was, how do I get back to do radio drama? And it's been a little bit of a passion project for me. Mm-hmm. And then I ran into a lot of people telling me not to do it. Not here at WSHU, of course. But
0: because we believe in dreams.
1: We do. They're like, it's going to be difficult. And it was, but it was a labor of love. And so I started reading scripts that were available. I'm a huge Hitchcock fan as well. And that one stuck out to me as being something that was unique. We have a connection with Hitchcock here at Sacred Heart with Professor Gottlieb, who was a Hitchcock historian, who also helped Joe, I think, a little bit on editing some of the script or background material. And then as I'm seeking out the playwright, I find out Joe lives 10 minutes away. I had no idea. And so it was sort of kismet, I think, you know,
0: yes.
1: that able all to work together. So this was very much a labor of love, an experiment to find out, could we do something a little bit different? A lot of places do radio dramas, but it was really important as WSHU was a teaching station to do this with kids and students. And we did that with college and high school. Mm-hmm. So those of you who weren't in the actual production, many of those performers are students. And to expose them.
0: At Sacred Heart, at Notre Dame, and at RCA, correct?
1: Yeah, Regional Center for the Arts, yep. And then professional musicians. And it really just kind of came together. It was really important for me to have a very unique experience for these students. They're doing wonderful productions at their schools, but here's something completely different
0: right.
1: to see how the industry works and see how professional actors are out there doing their thing. So that's really the vision for Studio 91.1 Presents is I'd love to do this at least once a year. I'd love to do it more than once a year if I can and bring together, you know, really unique radio dramas. Next time we want to do this, we want to fill the theater. Yes, it's still for recording because this is an audio experience, but the more we can make a better experience for the people in the auditorium, all the better.
0: So you mentioned we had these live musicians.
1: Mm-hmm.
0: Talk to me about Paul Keegan, who's the composer. Did he compose specifically for this? Tell me about the process of finding original music composed for your radio drama.
2: Sure. Well, Paul I heard about a couple years ago because he actually wrote some music for a production over in Stratford. I'm not remembering the venue right now, but...
0: Of the Hitchcock?
2: Of this, yes. Yeah, yeah. And I think it was maybe only one weekend or something. I didn't end up being able to see it, but I remembered Paul from that, actually at the suggestion of John Flaherty, who's one of the actors tonight, who said, oh, do you know Paul Keegan? And I was like, oh, that name sounds so familiar. I was like, oh, wait a minute. He already wrote a version of this. So I reached out to him. He was able to create a new score for this. All the music except for the jingles, I believe, are his.
1: Mm-hmm. Yeah, yeah, the jingles were produced by students, written and produced by students at Sacred Heart University.
0: Really?
1: Did the North by Northwest. And students at Regional Center for the Arts did the Bates Motel.
0: Oh,
1: jingles.
0: That's yeah. Wonderful. Now, have you heard any feedback from the students about how they enjoyed the process?
1: It was not hard for us to get volunteers from the schools. I wasn't sure how that was going to go, because they don't know what they're getting into.
0: Right.
1: But they've had a lot of fun just going through this process and seeing something completely different.
0: That's awesome. So speaking of the process, so now this is done and aired, but what were the steps leading up to getting this to be in a shape where we could do it at the SHU Community Theater in front of people? You know, what did the actors go through? Once you got the script together, what happened next?
2: Well, the script, there was sort of a new version of the script. I went through and did a pass to kind of eliminate anything that would really be more visual that would not play audio-wise. And that's the same process as I go through when I'm doing the adaptation itself.
0: Sure.
2: And what's just a sidebar, but an interesting fact that may or may not know, is that The Lodger was a silent film. So this is a radio version of a silent film. So it's a complete opposite. Right?
0: I know for a fact that you had a dialect workshop. Can you talk about that?
2: Yes.
0: As part of the teaching experience.
2: Yes. Right? Yeah, the dialect workshop, because I realized that because this is going to be audio, that the accents are even more important than they might be if it was on stage in front of an audience and not being recorded and listened to, you know. So,
0: yeah.
2: So there's a little leeway when you're doing it that way. But with this, I'm like, oh, it would be great to. And also, it was a very brief process. I mean, it was two rehearsals, a tech, and a recording date, and that was it. It ends up working out, which is, you know, that 11th hour, you know, theater fairy that comes in.
0: That, it's, you know, yes, it's funny fairy. Because that is exactly yes. how I think about it. It there's a point where you need to prepare and you need to learn. And the lucky thing about radio drama is you don't need to memorize your lines. So you don't mm-hmm. have that hurdle to go over, because that first rehearsal when you're off book is always the worst in the world, because you can't even be in character because the words are swimming in front of your head. And, you mm-hmm. know, you're a theater guy, right? So we didn't have that worry with this because we could have our scripts right in front of us. And yet you need to have some familiarity with it so that you know mm-hmm. where you are and so forth. So there is some prep, but you're right. There's a yeah. point where you go, all right, let's do it.
2: Yes.
1: Well, and the only thing I want to say is how much fun this was, and that was really the goal. Like, this is a unique experience celebrating the community theaters around us, the students in the performing arts, and WSHU was proud to be part of that environment and part of that community. And I hope we get to do this for a very long time.
2: I'm glad to be hopefully introducing Hitchcock to some people who've never heard or seen Hitchcock before. I mean, that's something, you know, working with the students is that, I mean, that was about the age that I was when I first heard of Hitchcock. So I think there's hope for people still knowing about things that happened before they were born, which I've always been that person, but
0: yeah.
2: Hope to spread that around if I can.
0: Brad Dancer, Joe Landry, thank you so much for joining us, and thank you for a great experience.
2: My pleasure.
1: Thank you, Andy.
2: Thank you.
0: Studio 91.1 presents Vintage Hitchcock was written and directed by Joe Landry and produced by WSHU Public Radio. Executive producer Brad Dancer. Produced by Jennifer Basher, Margot Lieb, and Julie Fredino. Edited by Julie Fredino and Jennifer Basher. Sound engineer Kurt Hansen. Technical director Tim Walsh. Production coordinator Josh Levin. Stage manager Robert Martineau. The cast featured John Flaherty, Randy Kaye, Tess Long, Dan Murphy, Nicholas Featherston, and student performers included Cameron Trant and Maggie Ives from Sacred Heart University, Richard Ferrari and Cormac Fink from the Regional Center for the Arts, and Juliet Juano and Kiara Libby from Sacred Heart University, Notre Dame Prep. Original music by Paul Keegan. Music performed by John Allen Watts, piano, Samantha Marcial, cello, and Stephen Teason, violin.

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News you trust, music you love. Vintage Hitchcock was made possible in part through the generous support of these Kickstarter backers: Greg Cobb, Mark Siegel, Cerise Cothran, E. Fish, Caleb Walls, Carl Blair, and Carrie Stulk.

0: Coming up after the news, the first total eclipse over mainland Europe since 1999 has us pondering the science behind blocking out light, and what can happen when it gets dark. Could trees below the Italian Alps really anticipate eclipses and communicate with one another, sending electrical signals hours before the sunlight goes away? Plus, how could a giant raft of bubbles the size of Brazil floating through space help fight climate change? Also on the programme, certain types of sunscreen which protect us all from harmful UV rays may also have unexpected impacts on life underwater. We find out what some of the ingredients in certain sunscreens are doing to marine life and why reef-safe labels aren't always what they seem. That's all coming up after this.
1: BBC News with Sue Montgomery. Moroccan police have stopped hundreds of people from illegally crossing into Spain's North African territory of Ceuta. Moroccan media say nearly 300, mostly from sub-Saharan Africa, tried to circumvent the reinforced police presence near the border. It comes 2 weeks after tens of thousands entered Ceuta, triggering vigorous condemnation in the European Union. Stephanie Prentice has the latest.
2: Some estimates of that initial breach say almost 80,000 migrants got into the territory. And as you said, many were returned to Morocco. But that mass crossing, which was mainly by sea, it left thousands of migrants living in these shanty towns along the beach. They're now overflowing with waste and rubbish. And we've seen unverified videos on social media of local people complaining about the social impact, showing people begging for food, begging for money, and highlighting sanitation issues. Now, some of the migrants still in Ceuta say they want to make asylum applications, but they're not being processed.
1: Donald Trump's legal team has accused the BBC of trying to harass the president's family after the corporation's lawyers sought to subpoena his son, Donald Trump Jr., the president's daughter, Ivanka Trump, and her husband, Jared Kushner. The BBC's legal team says they might have had relevant knowledge about the president's intentions prior to his Capitol riot speech 5 years ago. Greg McKenzie reports.
3: President Trump's legal team has launched a fresh attack on the BBC over its handling of the $10 billion defamation case. A spokesman accused the corporation of abusing the deposition process by seeking testimony and documents from members of the president's family. A spokesman for the president said the BBC had intentionally defamed Mr. Trump and was now trying to distract from what he called its obvious liability. Mr. Trump is suing over a Panorama program which edited together unconnected sections of the speech he delivered ahead of the Capitol riot in January 2021. The BBC has apologised for the edit but denies it amounted to defamation.
1: International monitors say Zambia's election was marred by intimidation and abductions. They say a brief suspension of vote counting caused uncertainty. Here's Richard Kagoe.
4: We heard from the groups of regional and international observers. So what they say is they noted that in just the day of the elections and after the election, there were incidences of violence. This involved destruction of property across five provinces in Zambia. There was also the targeting of election officials. And also they say that there had been reports of people who had been abducted and also people being intimidated.
1: BBC News. Brazil's leftist president Luiz Inácio Lula da Silva and his right-wing rival Flavio Bolsonaro are starting their official presidential campaigns later today, with polls suggesting the October election will be a tight race. Mr. Lula, who's 80, is seeking a fourth and final term. Analysts think that with both frontrunners facing rejection rates of over 50%, the election will be a battle for a narrow pool of independent voters. Tropical storm Lala has strengthened to a Category 1 hurricane as it approaches the southern islands of Hawaii, which are being lashed with strong winds and heavy rain. Lala will make its closest approach to Big Island in the next few hours and could also impact Oahu, Maui and other populated areas. The governor of Hawaii is Josh Green.
5: Be very careful. I think there is going to be a lot of debris on the roads. We've had about 5,000 to 6,000 people lose power so far. That's going to be addressed. But the emergency management people are all out. Everyone is essentially a category one or level one awareness and activity so that we have all the personnel out there that we need. But people should be sheltering in place now, especially as the storm comes through Big Island and Maui.
1: In cycling, the NSN team has withdrawn from the Tour of Portugal one day after its 19-year-old rider, Finlay Tarlan, died during the race. The British cyclist was involved in a head-on collision with a vehicle. Scientists have told the BBC they're increasingly concerned about the number of social media influencers taking risks to film themselves with sharks. At least three content creators have been bitten while filming in less than a year. Experts fear this could encourage others and lead to more accidents. They're also worried about the sharks' health because the physical contact increases their stress hormones. BBC News.
0: So this week, I was at my cousin's wedding. It was a fun outdoor ceremony in a breezeless 32-degree London heatwave. Around 30 seconds into the vows, I realised that I was leaking sweat profusely. I made the decision to leave my suit jacket on, thinking it would hide any sweat patches and I'd eventually cool down. 4 hours later, under a completely cloudless sky, no such relief had come. By the time I dragged myself into a taxi home, I was glued to the leather car seat and had to pry myself off like an incredibly tired bit of sticky tape. I gave the driver 5 stars, obviously, purely for his discretion. I'm Alex Lathbridge from the BBC World Service. This is Unexpected Elements.

0: Weathering the show with me this week are two amazing panelists, the much-needed cloud cover on an impossibly hot day. Joining us from Nairobi, Kenya, it's Michael Kaloki. Hello.
1: How about you, Alex?
0: Also with us from Singapore, we have Sandy Ung. Hello, Sandy.
2: Hi, Alex. Ni hao.
0: Now, wonderful to have you here on Unexpected Elements, where each week we scour the news to find the scientific secrets held within. One story leads to another, then another, then another, and by the end of it, we all go away far more knowledgeable, if slightly confused, as to how we got here, and you get the idea. So without further ado, here's a hint of what sparked our interest this week.
3: Wednesday is eclipse day.
4: Countries including Spain, Portugal and Iceland will be in the path of totality. That's where the moon blocks 100% of the sun.
5: An eclipse is not just a visual experience. You feel the temperature drop as that sunlight is blocked out and the animals will fall silent.
6: Nothing else in nature can elicit the same kind of emotional response.
7: It's really one of those things where you hear everyone like gasp and yell and it's amazing.
0: Yes, this is the incredible celestial event that took place this week, a total solar eclipse experienced across parts of Europe, where the moon lined up perfectly between the sun and the earth, blocking out sunlight for a couple of minutes as crowds watched on, hopefully with their special protective sunglasses firmly in place. So what solar eclipse-themed scientific research do you have for us today, Sandy?
2: So when we talk about solar eclipses, we're talking about how the sun's light gets blocked out for a certain period of time. And we know that light cues from the sun are really important and has an effect on almost all living things. So for instance, it affects how active they are, when they sleep, when they wake, their circadian rhythms, how they navigate, and so on. And interestingly, it's been observed that some animals behave a bit strangely just before and during an eclipse. Alex, Michael, have either of you heard of any such stories?
1: Oh yes, Sandy. I think I've read about some instances where giraffes, which are normally pretty chilled animals, start getting skittish. And even Galapagos giant tortoises, which are usually quite sedentary and not very expressive, getting more extroverted and active during such events, right?
2: Yeah, that's right. I've also heard of some accounts where spiders start to destroy their webs, bumblebees stop buzzing. So it's really fascinating. And in animals, these reports are actually decently documented. But when it comes to plants, however, we actually know very little about how they respond to solar eclipses. But things are a little less mysterious now, thanks to a new study that came out last April in a journal called Royal Society Open Science. And this paper describes how some spruce trees in Italy appear to be able to anticipate solar eclipses and possibly even talk to one another during such events.
0: Okay. How? Colour me intrigued.
2: Yeah, I definitely did a double take when I saw that article. So in the study, a team of international scientists traveled to the Dolomites, which is a forested mountain range in Italy, and they studied the spruce trees there during a solar eclipse that happened in October 2022. And what they did was they used custom-made sensors to measure the tree's electrical activity. And the researchers made two very interesting observations. So the first thing they noticed was that the electrical activity from individual trees became more intense in the time leading up to the eclipse. And we're talking up to 14 hours before the event actually happened. And what's more, these electrical signals actually became more synchronized. One of the researchers compared this to an orchestra of instruments starting to play perfectly in sync. And the second thing they observed was that older trees seemed to detect and respond to the eclipse first. And then they seemingly shared this information with the younger trees via the electrical responses they produced.
0: So I've heard of the wood wide web, which I think is a concept that describes how trees are social creatures and communicate with neighbouring trees via an underground network of roots, fungi and bacteria. So is this part of that?
2: Gold star, Alex. So the wood wide web was first described by a Canadian forest ecologist called Suzanne Simard back in 1997. And she observed that trees could communicate in a cooperative way with one another and share all sorts of useful information. So, for instance, they share warnings about harmful insect invaders. They even pass nutrients and carbon from tree to tree. So this new study about spruce trees is another example of how trees are capable of such complex coordinated communication. But I'm going to have to add a caveat here to say that not all scientists are convinced of these latest findings, and they're actually somewhat controversial.
0: Okay. Controversial how?
2: So when this paper was first published last year, it actually got a lot of attention. But since then, some scientists, particularly one who's based in Israel, who was not involved in the study, he pointed out a number of flaws with the research. So for a start, the sample size was actually pretty small. The researchers attached sensors to just 3 spruce trees and 5 stumps. Critics also point out there could be other reasons why the spruce trees changed their electrical activity. And the main one was that there was actually a storm and multiple lightning strikes happening near the study area when the measurements were being taken. And these could have caused a spike in electrical signals. Also, the event was a partial solar eclipse that lasted 2 hours. So it wasn't a total solar eclipse, which means it didn't get completely dark. In fact, the amount of sunlight only fell by an average of 10.5% during that time, which is about the same effect that you would get if a cloud passed in front of the sun. So these other researchers argue that the trees wouldn't really have seen the eclipse as a stressful event that they would need to anticipate and prepare for.
0: I guess how plants behave during solar eclipses is still something of a mystery, but that's fascinating, so thanks, Sandy. Michael, have you heard of any celestial phenomena like this before?
1: I mean, I remember when I was growing up, my father gave me these tales of how weather forecasts were done in earlier times in our community, partly through observing the movement of celestial bodies, which would give the community an idea of how crops, and in this case, I include trees, would react to such weather. They would also use this weather forecasting to determine when to grow certain crops and when and where to go and look for pasture. I mean, this would have been in the time of my great-grandparents, and I actually so remember some of my elder relatives looking at the stars and sort of giving predictions of the weather that was to come.
0: And so do you know of any scientific research that's been done looking into this?
1: Well, I did come across a research article that was published in 2023 from researchers at Botswana University of Agriculture and Natural Resources and Addis Ababa University. Now, they explored the indigenous knowledge of astronomical star positions and patterns of seasonal weather forecasting among the Borana Oromo people, who are a group of pastoralists in southern Ethiopia who rely on livestock like cattle and goats. Now, according to the study, that Borana Oromo people would observe the formation of celestial bodies in the sky and use it to help make weather forecasts. Now, the authors of the research also mentioned that this is consistent with other studies that found that indigenous communities in other African countries like Zambia and Benin also use astronomical elements to forecast weather.
0: Ah, well, thank you, Michael. Now, this week, we're looking at the unexpected science of blocking out the sun, something we know the moon does naturally during an eclipse. But what if humans tried to do it on purpose? Michael, are you taking us out into space?
1: Yes, let's go into space. So a group of researchers at the Massachusetts Institute of Technology, or MIT in the United States, have been exploring the very sci-fi sounding idea of trying to fight climate change by putting a giant wall of what have been termed, some have termed as space bubbles, between the Earth and the Sun to reflect some of the Sun's rays away from our atmosphere. So the project, which is called the Space Bubbles Research Project, proposes a kind of raft. Now, think of a raft that is used out on the water, but now this one is in space. Well, this raft would be made of frozen bubbles and it would be located at the Elwes Lagrangian point. Now, this is the point between the Earth and the Sun where both of their gravitational pulls cancel out.
0: Okay, Michael, this all sounds fascinating, if slightly unnerving. What would these bubbles be made out of exactly?
1: So these bubbles would be made from a thin film-like material such as silicon. They would actually be manufactured in space. So the plan would be to transport them to space in molten form or graphene-reinforced ionic liquids. They would then be built up in space, and then they were interconnected. They would cover an area roughly the size of Brazil when they were interconnected. Now, the bubbles would then essentially act as a solar shield, which would work by blocking out some of the incoming solar radiation to theoretically reduce the effects of global warming.
2: That sounds like a pretty bold plan to me. So, Michael, are people looking at this as a possible permanent solution for dealing with climate change?
1: So, Sandy, well, the researchers at MIT stressed that the space bubble's proposal was designed to supplement, not replace, current climate change mitigation efforts. I should add that this bubble raft is a variation of the quite frequently discussed idea in geoengineering circles of a solar shield, which would work by blocking out some of the incoming solar radiation to theoretically reduce the effects of global warming. Now, solar shield projects that could potentially be deployed within the Earth's stratosphere, now that's the second lowest layer of Earth's atmosphere, they run the risk of interfering with the Earth's biosphere. However, a key difference is that with a space-based sun shield, there would be no risk of interfering with the biosphere. Another advantage as well of this kind of solar shield is that it is reversible, as the bubbles can be deflated and removed from their position.
0: Okay, you've sold me on this, Michael. When can we look forward to seeing this giant Brazil-sized wall of bubbles deployed in space?
1: Well, for now, Alex, the project is only a working hypothesis, but the team behind it are hoping to secure support for a feasibility study that would involve further lab experimentation and analysis. So it probably won't be anytime soon, unfortunately, Alex, for you, but we'll have to keep an eye on it.
0: I can only dream. Thank you for that, Michael. So we have electrical signals that could be showing us that trees are gossiping to one another during an eclipse, to a flock of frozen bubbles serving as a solar shield in outer space. Whether it's the natural behavior of the moon or humans finding a way to do it on purpose, the science of blocking sunlight can be rather unexpected. Still to come on the show, we hear how our everyday efforts to block out light might be accidentally affecting our oceans. That's coming up after this.
3: Hey, it's Robbie here, and it's time for this week's Unexpected Elements quiz. All this work putting the program together has made me unexpectedly hungry. But am I even hungrier than normal? Well, a recent study from Tel Aviv University has been looking into a hormone that's linked to an increase in appetite and triggers our hunger. The researchers spoke to around 3,000 people about their eating habits and learned which season they ate the most in. Now, most of us might assume that it would be winter, but this new research seems to contradict that myth. So my question to you is, according to the study, during which season do men eat the most calories? Is it A, spring, B, summer, or C, autumn? That's, in which season do men eat the most calories? Is it A, spring, B, summer, or C, autumn? I'll be back with an answer later on in the show.
0: You're listening to Unexpected Elements from the BBC World Service. We've been looking at the surprising science of blocking out the sun. So where better to go than the science of sunblock itself? With heatwave after heatwave affecting people all over the world, we're being exposed to more of the sun's ultraviolet radiation, and we need to remain protected. And we all know how to do that. Wear sunscreen. But it turns out that certain sunscreens may also be causing unexpected damage to marine ecosystems. So how do we ensure that we stay sun safe without hurting the life forms living in seas and oceans around the world? Here to help us figure this out is Annalise Hodge, a doctoral researcher at the University of Plymouth here in the UK. Hello, Annalise.
8: Hello.
0: So, this issue, it's something that you've been aware of since you were quite young, isn't it?
8: Yeah, it kind of began for me when I was about 8 or 9 years old. I grew up in Devon in the UK, and as such, I've spent obviously a lot of time in and around the ocean. And yeah, when I was with my dad on a hot summer's day, I noticed that there was some kind of slick on the surface near the swimmers. And I asked my dad what we thought it might be. And we both said it would be interesting to know if it was sunscreen. It was kind of the only thought we had at the time. And since then, I've been very captivated by understanding the effects of sunscreen on the marine environment and the aquatic environment in general.
1: So, Annalise, what are the ingredients in the sunscreen that are causing the damage?
8: Sure. So sunscreens contain a huge variety of compounds, but the main ingredients are called ultraviolet filters or UV filters, and these either block, absorb, or reflect the sun's rays. These compounds can either be organic, based. By that, we don't mean organic, like organic farming. We mean it is a chemical term used to describe a type of chemical. And these are often also termed chemical UV filters. So these are generally the most commonly used UV filters in major sunscreen brands. Things like oxybenzone, octocrylene, avobenzone are all organic UV filters. Some UV filters can also be inorganic. These are things like minerals or metal-based chemicals. And this can include titanium dioxide and zinc oxide, and also their nanoparticulate versions as well, which is essentially just much smaller particle sizes of those minerals. And these compounds have been detected in lots of geographical regions, ranging from marine and freshwater surface waters, sediments, inshore waters, soils and sand, but also in particularly geographically isolated areas as well, such as the Arctic and Antarctica. A recent estimation suggests between 6,000 to 14,000 tons of UV filters are released into coral reef zones annually. In addition, we know that at least 25% of sunscreen gets washed off during sea bathing. Based off of these estimations, scientists have found that for every 1,000 visitors wearing sunscreen on a single beach, more than 35 kilograms per day could be deposited into the marine environment.
2: Annalise, that's a lot of sunscreen being washed into the oceans. Can you tell us how they affect marine life?
8: Sure. So there's different levels that UV filters have been proven to impact marine life. At a molecular level, we have observed things like DNA damage, endocrine disruption, so hormone disruption. At a cellular level, organic UV filters have shown to affect growth and enzyme production and cause something called oxidative stress, which is essentially an imbalance of molecules and antioxidants in the body, which can have knock-on effects to other lipids and proteins and things like that. At an individual level, we're talking about things like reproductive impacts, hatching and development rates, impacting the hatching of zooplankton, for example, and also structural impairments to the sperm of sea urchins in previous studies. We also have community level effects. So this can be things like coral bleaching can affect a large proportion of a coral population.
0: And now your research, it focuses on algae in particular, doesn't it?
8: My work focuses on the effects of these particular UV filter compounds on marine primary producers. So algae are marine primary producers. These are species at the bottom of the marine food chain. And the health of the whole marine ecosystem basically depends on the health of these primary producers. Any impact to their health can kind of have a knock-on effect to those high trophic levels like fish and marine mammals. So my research delves into trying to understand what effects sunscreens can have on these primary producers. Can they impair photosynthesis? Does it affect their chlorophyll production? And how do the compounds kind of interact with the algae? Are they influencing their structure? Is it causing mortality? Is it influencing their growth? They're kind of the different markers of stress that I look at.
0: And you found that this issue is something that a large part of the public aren't really aware of, right?
8: Absolutely. We've actually recently published a study in the city of Plymouth in the United Kingdom, and 55% of 281 participants had not considered that sunscreens might harm the marine environment. And I think this really highlighted the lack of awareness surrounding this topic, of which there could be many reasons for. Some people may be a bit reluctant to consider that a protective product for human health can also have environmental downsides too. And there can certainly be a disconnect between people thinking that the issue of sunscreen and the marine environment is something that isn't relevant to them because they don't live near the sea. However, if wearing sunscreen out and about, maybe in the garden at home, for example, even if you don't live near the coast, when you wash that sunscreen off in your shower or your bath, that wastewater goes to a wastewater treatment plant. And most wastewater treatment technologies aren't sufficient to remove the majority of these UV filter compounds from the water that they are processing. And I think sometimes this lack of knowledge about sunscreen use can feed into the overall lack of public awareness about this issue.
0: But I know some products claim to be marine friendly or reef friendly. How true is this?
8: So a lot of research has focused on specific chemicals, things like oxybenzone. And this is an organic chemical UV filter that is being widely used in sunscreens throughout the world. But it's also a compound that kickstarted concerns around coral bleaching and what has eventually led to some bans of this particular compound and other organic UV filters in Hawaii, Palau, the US Virgin Islands. So there's been a lot of media attention around this particular compound, and some products will say reef safe, reef friendly, marine friendly, but these terms are unregulated and they often will use those slogans just because they may not contain this buzz UV filter, oxybenzone, and instead they may use other organic UV filters that we still don't really know a huge amount about. And we don't really know whether they are marine friendly or not, with some studies proving that they're not marine friendly. But because these terms are unregulated, it can make it incredibly hard for the consumer to navigate that market. And it's not very transparent in terms of helping the consumer to make the right decision.
0: And so what advice, Annalise, would you give to people who want to protect themselves from the sun, but don't want to harm the environment?
8: So it's important to know that, you know, this research and this science is not about telling people to stop wearing sunscreen. Our research is trying to assess which compounds have less of an impact on the marine environment, whilst also providing that sufficient sun protection. The science currently suggests that both chemical and some mineral UV filters can have an effect on marine life. However, a lot of research points towards non-nano mineral UV filters having less of an impact on the marine environment.
0: Annalise, thank you so much for coming on to Unexpected Elements.
8: Thank you so much for having me.
0: So we found out that trees might be sharing information during solar eclipses, heard how bubbles in space could be the solar shields of the future, and even found out how certain sunscreens we rely on to protect ourselves from UV radiation can have unexpected effects on marine ecosystems if not properly managed. Still to come, will astronauts need to take rice cookers to the moon? And why is someone playing their phone out loud in public so annoying?
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0: Hello, I'm Alex Lathbridge. Join me for this week's Unexpected Elements from the BBC, where a solar eclipse across much of Europe has us thinking about the science of blocking out the sun, from trees that communicate their eclipse plans to frozen bubbles in space that could be our solar shields, and how do we make sure the sunscreen we use is safe for marine life. That's Unexpected Elements from the BBC.
1: BBC News with Sue Montgomery. The authorities in Russia and Ukraine are both reporting fresh attacks on their capital cities. The mayor of Moscow, Sergei Sobyanin, said Russian defense forces had intercepted over 100 Ukrainian drones. Ukrainian media say among the targets hit was another Wildberries retail warehouse south of Moscow. The mayor of Kiev, Vitaly Klitschko, says there have been multiple explosions caused by Russian missiles. Moroccan police have stopped hundreds of people from illegally crossing into Spain's North African territory of Ceuta. 60 people were also arrested for inciting illegal migration on social media. It comes 2 weeks after tens of thousands entered Ceuta. Donald Trump's legal team has accused the BBC of trying to harass the president's family after the corporation's lawyers sought to subpoena three of his relatives. They argue in the latest filing that Mr. Trump's family members had personal knowledge of his intentions just ahead of the Capitol riot in January 2021. International observers say Zambia's election was marred by intimidation and abductions. Observer missions have urged all parties to avoid making inflammatory statements. Colombia's new president, Abelardo de la Esperilla, has asked Donald Trump to suspend American tariffs on Colombian products to help the country's recovery from the deadly earthquake. Tropical storm Lala has strengthened to a Category 1 hurricane as it approaches the southern islands of Hawaii. Scientists have told the BBC that they are increasingly concerned about the number of social media influencers taking risks to film themselves with sharks. BBC News.
0: This is Unexpected Elements from the BBC World Service, the show that stares into the cosmos that is the news and catches the scientific rays before they dissipate. I'm Alex Lathbridge, and this week I'm joined by
2: Sandy Young in Singapore
0: and
3: Michael Kaluki in Nairobi.
0: Now, we've reached the part of the show where one of our panellists highlights a story that they feel has gone unjustly under the radar. Sandy, I think you've got something for us this week, and bonus points if you can link it to the theme of this week.
2: Well, Alex, I'm excited because this week I think I have found an under-the-radar story that links back to our theme, which means I'll hopefully be able to win some Unexpected Elements bonus points for once.
0: You know, I am a fickle leader, so I will allow this. Go on then. What story do you have for us?
2: Okay, so I would like to talk about setting up space colonies. So you know how for the longest time, scientists, governments, and even private companies more recently have been toying with this idea of setting up colonies in space? We're not anywhere close to this being a reality, and it probably won't happen in your lifetime or my lifetime. And that's because there are many, many obstacles that have to be overcome before space colonies can exist. And one of the biggest challenges is how to grow food and have a sustainable food supply in space, because we can't keep transporting food from Earth.
0: I know that when people talk about space colonization, the moon is always the first step or destination because of how close it is to Earth. But remind me again, why is it so difficult to grow stuff on the moon?
2: Well, one reason is that lunar soil contains no organic matter. So it doesn't have things like nitrogen or carbon or phosphorus. And these are all essential nutrients. And without them, plants simply cannot grow.
0: Wait, what is lunar soil then? Because that doesn't sound like soil at all.
2: It's just like rocks.
0: It's just rocks.
2: Rocks and dust. It's a bit...
0: Dust, anyone? Dust. Oh, that's a very niche reference. Okay. And so scientists have presumably found a way around that.
2: Yes. So there's a paper that came out just this past May where scientists from Japan's Aerospace Exploration Agency and Tohoku University describe how they've developed a

0: portable device that can turn air into nitrogen fertilizer. And they've actually successfully used this to grow rice seedlings in soil that is similar to what you would find on the moon's surface.
1: Yes, astronauts harvesting fresh bowls of rice on the moon. That sounds delicious. In fact, that was the only reason that I wasn't planning on going to the moon. But now I know that I can get rice there. You know what? Yeah, that sounds like a good idea. But it does quite sound like something out of a science fiction film. So how do they do this?
0: Alex, you're so easily won over. But so the
1: no points for you then.
0: Oh, I knew those spurs.
1: Okay, so how do they do this?
0: So the device they built draws in nitrogen and oxygen from the air, and it converts this into a gas called dinitrogen pentoxide, so N2O5. Now, this gas is great because it can dissolve almost completely in water to form nitrate, and that's a form of nitrogen that the plants can readily absorb. So when the researchers added this N2O5 dissolved water to moon-like soil in the lab, they found that they could successfully grow rice.
1: Okay, they can make fertilizer from air. Very famously on the moon, there's no air. So I feel as though we're missing a key step here, Sandy.
0: That's a really good spot, Alex. So when they talk about using this device and it needing atmospheric air and electricity, well, basically, they're going to use this in an enclosed greenhouse type situation on the moon. So it's not just going to be open on the moon's surface. It's going to be in a controlled environment in a greenhouse.
1: Okay, that makes sense. Keeping it contained. Yeah, that makes sense. Yeah. And of course, in my head, lunar greenhouses seems a lot more feasible than just large tracts of the moon becoming green. So yeah, no, that makes sense. Yeah.
2: So Sandy, that's so interesting to me because, as you know, I'm a farmer. So do you know just how this special water helped the rice seedlings to grow?
0: Yes. So the scientists say that this nitrate-rich water helped to lower the alkalinity of lunar soil significantly. So from just above pH 9 to a very plant-friendly pH 6.76. Now, doing so helped to unlock all sorts of important nutrients in the soil. So calcium, magnesium, potassium, and it made it available to plant roots. At the same time, this special water also suppressed harmful ions from being released. So we're talking about aluminium ions, for example, which isn't great when you have roots that are developing. And interestingly, the Japanese researchers observe a few other benefits as well. So they notice that the dissolved gas activates natural defense pathways in the rice plant, and this helps to strengthen the plant's immunity. It also prevented the plant stems from growing excessively long, which means the resulting plants that you get are actually shorter and sturdier. But it's actually going to be a really useful trait in the moon's low gravity environment.
1: Okay, that's amazing. But I'm guessing it'll be years upon years before we set up lunar farms. Until then, does this research help us on Earth in any way?
0: Yes, so the researchers say that their new technology could be used to help make farming on Earth more sustainable. It could help reduce our dependence on fossil fuel-based fertilizers. And that's because this new method only requires atmospheric air and a really small amount of electricity. We're talking about 100 watts, which is how much you would need to power a small light bulb.
1: You know what? I'm excited. You've got me. I'm bought in. I'm ready to invest in lunar rice.
0: Yeah, you're going to give me my points back.
1: Yeah, sure. You can have as many points as you want. Thank you, Sandy, for showing us how plans to grow rice on the moon using air could help improve the agriculture here on planet Earth. Now, every week, you lovely listeners send us your thoughts, notes, letters and postcards with insights, reactions and wonderful comments on the programme, and we love reading them. Recently on the show, we talked about Alice in Wonderland, and we looked at some new research that linked the experiences of migraine sufferers with Alice in Wonderland syndrome, a neurological condition that can cause someone to experience visual distortions. We requested that you email us if you'd ever experienced symptoms of it, and quite a lot of you have got in touch to say that you have. John from Lincolnshire in the UK got in touch to tell us about throughout his life he's experienced these strange distortions. We don't have time to read the full message, but Sandy, could you read this?
0: Sure. John says, I've had a lifetime of migraines with sparkly bits in front of my eyes, a bit like seeing the world through a kaleidoscope, and then the subsequent headaches and nausea. I've now read an awful lot following your program regarding Alice in Wonderland syndrome, and I'm beginning to understand that all my life, the symptoms, vertigo, migraines, both mine and others, are all explained by this. I don't think it's a childhood thing. I believe it continues in different forms as we grow older. So thank you both for a really good listen and for enlightenment. I learned something new today.
1: That's amazing that covering on the show has helped John identify connections between the syndrome and his life. Now, we'd obviously urge you to contact a doctor if you have any concerns and want more detail, but still very cool. Now, last week, we also discussed how young people seem to be getting more and more into birdwatching. And Michael, we've had an email from Simon, who turns out is a fellow Nairobian. Is that the correct word, Nairobian?
2: Yes.
1: Simon said, I do both bird watching guides and bird ringing at the National Museums of Kenya under Nature Kenya and BirdLife International. Birds are so beautiful. And bird ringing, if you're wondering, is the scientific and conservation effort used to track bird populations by putting lightweight metal rings on their legs. Michael, have you been doing any bird watching in Nairobi recently?
2: Well, first of all, I would just like to let the listener, Simon, know that I used to be a member of Nature Kenya, which he referred to in his letter. That was many years ago. And I remember taking those bird walks, which I think then used to be held weekly. And they were led by the renowned naturalist, Flair Ngweno. Anyway, Alex, back to your question. Yes, funnily enough, some birds have caught my attention here recently. So there have been sightings in Nairobi of a bird species known as the Indian house crow. And they seem to have created quite a bit of interest among some of the news outlets here, as well as with bird watchers.
1: Okay, what do we know about this species?
2: So, Alex, the Indian house crow was originally native to the Indian subcontinent, but has spread to various regions worldwide. Now, it is a highly adaptable and opportunistic scavenger and thrives in urbanized environments, particularly near food and waste disposal areas. Now, it was brought into this part of East Africa in the 1890s. Now, apparently that was deliberate, because it was deliberately introduced to Zanzibar Island in what is now Tanzania to help clean up food waste along the island's harbor. Within decades, it had made its way across the ocean there, across the waters to Kenya's coast, and now reportedly hundreds of kilometers inland here in the capital city.
1: And so are they a welcome addition to the Nairobi wildlife scene? How is their grand entrance to the city being received?
2: Well, actually, some conservationists here in the capital are concerned about the sightings of this bird. So why is that, one might ask? Well, perhaps you can get a glimpse into why from a research article done by some scientists in another capital city, that is Dodoma, the capital of our neighboring country, Tanzania. Now, this study, published last year by Kelvin Gojolo and Gideon Bando from the University of Dodoma, as well as Kasim Abbas, indicates that the presence of the species in Dodoma poses, they say, a significant ecological threat, not only by competing with both native and introduced bird species, but also by preying on a wide range of organisms, including small mammals, birds, and reptiles. The article adds that this predatory behavior has disrupted local food chains, increasing competition for resources and altering species interactions. They also add that the Indian house crow has been documented competing aggressively with native and introduced bird species in Tanzania. So, following the sighting of the species here in Nairobi, there have been calls in some circles for early intervention to stem the expansion of the birds in what some note is an already fragile urban ecosystem. So I think residents of the city will be waiting to see what action, if any, will be taken by the authorities here in the capital.
1: Thank you very much, Michael, John, Simon, and everyone else who sent us messages this week. Now, if you'd like to comment on something that you've heard or have something that you think might be worth us knowing, you can email us at unexpected@bbc.co.uk or WhatsApp +44 330 678 3080 or write us at Unexpected Elements, BBC World Service, Cardiff, CF10 4GA. Still to come on the show, What happens to our blood pressure in outer space and nuisance noise in public? That's all coming up after this.
3: It's Robbie here, back with the answer to this week's quiz question. Earlier, I asked you, according to research from Tel Aviv University, during which season do men eat the most calories? Is it A, spring, B, summer, or C, autumn? And the answer is B, summer. The researchers found men consumed around 17% more calories during the sunnier months of the year, and that's because of a hormone called ghrelin. It's these hormones that are released by skin cells after sun exposure. Men who are exposed to more UV light produce more of this hormone, making them want to eat more. But what's also really interesting, women who took part didn't seem to show the same seasonal change in appetite. Further research found that estrogen interfered with the pathway that releases ghrelin. If you got that right, congratulations.
1: It's that time in the show where you send us your questions, your queries, your ungoogleable mysteries that you want an answer to. Yes, it's time for Ask the Unexpected. Each week, we take a question from you, the listener, and make it our mission to go find a scientist who can give you a satisfactory answer. And this week, we're heading back out into the stars and the planets to contemplate what being in space does to those few intrepid humans who make it up there. This week's Ask the Unexpected is from a listener who got in touch with us via WhatsApp. Remember, you can message us there too. And while we don't have their name, we do have their question. Unexpected Elements, I was wondering if the blood pressure of astronauts in microgravity is different from their baseline on Earth. Lovely, lovely question there, and we have the perfect person to answer it. Here's Dr. Li Shantou, an assistant professor in the Division of Pharmacy Practice and Policy at the University of Nottingham in the UK.
4: It's a yes and a no. So there is some slight difference and there is some similarity to baseline. So to give you the context of that, in terms of blood pressure, in the first few hours, there is a slight transient increase of blood pressure. And this is because when we go to microgravity, our fluid shifts towards our head more centrally. So the blood pressure tends to increase. After 1 to 3 days, it becomes close to the baseline because our body starts to adapt to it and even out. In the long duration, it becomes similar or ever so slightly lower than baseline than on Earth because our cardiac system is then adapting to it. It is similar and different and it takes adaptation.
1: And our listener had another question on their mind too. In their message, they said, I remember a story about a child asking about EpiPens up in space, and they found that the drug epinephrine changes into something dangerous for humans to use in that setting. My question is, are scientists and astronauts starting to do more research into the potential changes of medications in space? And we're very happy to say that Dr. Li Shantou also has an answer to this as well.
4: There is currently research happening in this area. And in 2020, a bunch of us with the European Space Agency, about 200 of us, wrote this white paper to tell the community what are the priority gaps of knowledge. I know that includes industry and government to try to address. So there are 4 main areas that we have been working on. And the first one is kind of what we talked about with the blood pressure. So, you know, if you have a distribution of fluid change and our body then adapts to that, as experts, we think that this will affect how medications work. So the most important area that we're working on is whether physiological adaptation due to microgravity can affect pharmacokinetics and pharmacodynamics of the drugs, which is how the drugs work on our body and create that therapeutic and side effect. So these 4 areas have quite a lot of work being done and still a lot of work needing to be done.
1: That's so cool. Okay, panelists, you've got research money from a big space organization and your calendar is now free for the next year to go and investigate something about our future relationship to space. What would it be?
2: Well, I think for me, Alex, I think I'd investigate what happens to human beings when planetary exploration ceases to be a series of expeditions and these planets become places where we actually live. So I'd spend the year up in space looking at what happens to our psychology, our biology, our politics, let's call it space politics, and even our sense of home when people are living for months away from Earth. I would start off on the moon, imagining I have quite a significant amount of research money to get me and a few hundred people through a space travel training program for a few months, and then off we go on a spacecraft to the moon. I'll then explore whether we become more Earth conscious because we finally see our planet as one small shared home.
1: I mean, I like that your first thought with going up into space is, yeah, so let's go into space and see if someone elects me prime minister. Let's just see what happens.
2: Who knows? Sandy,
1: what about you?
0: So last week I was on Jeju Island doing some reporting. I don't know how familiar you are with Jeju, but basically its nickname is the Hawaii of South Korea. So it's this volcanic island that's off the mainland. It's, you know, really beautiful and scenic. And the thing that struck me instantly when I got there was just how quiet and peaceful it was compared to the busyness and all the noise that, you know, usually comes with city life. And it got me thinking and really appreciating how being in nature makes you feel so good. And it really helps calm down your nervous system. So I was wondering, how do we replicate that feeling in space, you know, of being immersed in nature, of bird watching, of observing animals, doing their own thing in the wild in a way that's not terribly artificial? So I think I would dedicate my year of study to do that.
1: I think both of you have touched on quite interesting things. It's the psychology. It's how do you retain what makes us human while being off the planet? I think for me, I'd add to that. If I have a year, I suppose I would want to see very naturally what happens with art. What art would people in space want to make? I think for me, that would be quite cool. I'd want to know that. Well, thank you very much to Sandy and Michael. And of course, thank you to Dr. Lee Chanteau and to our listener for your question. Remember, you can get in touch if there's a mystery you want solving. You can email us on unexpected@bbc.co.uk or WhatsApp us on +44 330 678 3080. This week, we've been talking about the natural and non-natural phenomena that block light, be they solar eclipses or engineered bubbles. And it got me thinking about other things I wish we could block out. Noise. Specifically, people who don't wear headphones in public. Sandy, Michael, do you have any thoughts on this?
2: Well, Alex, I think you need to come out to Kenya to take a ride in our matatus. Now, these are privately owned minibuses that serve as the main public transport system here in Kenya. Now, matatus, especially here in Nairobi, the capital, are known to play their music quite loud. Actually, some of them very, very loud. So for me, it sounds like 10,000 people listening to music without their headphones. So you're more than welcome to come and listen to what it sounds like.
1: Sandy, what about you?
0: Oh my gosh, Alex, I'm so glad you brought this up. This is like a pet peeve of mine. I hate when people do this, and it tends to happen. I've seen it on the bus and on the train, and it's a very certain demographic of people who tend to do this. Oh, but I'm going to sound ageist. It's usually older people who don't wear headphones and earphones, and or maybe they're hard of hearing as well, just to compound the problem, and it's just really loud.
1: You're going to like this then. On a recent episode of What in the World, they took a look into this phenomenon that some call loudcasting. Here's What in the World presenter Hannah Gelbart talking to BBC reporter Angus Thompson about generational differences involved.
5: So there was a survey in 2022 by the UK's Office of Communications, and they actually went out and talked to about a bit over 1,000 people about their attitudes towards this. One of the things they found is if you're in the 13 to 17-year-old age bracket, for example, just for example, if, you know, they asked you, you know, do you play videos out in public on your phone without headphones? And it was about 83% of them said yes within that age bracket. Speaking to experts in technology behavior, they all agree that it is the younger cohort that really kind of grasps onto this. What we do know is that as you get older, and certainly perhaps if you're in the over 55 age bracket, you definitely do not find it as easygoing as someone a few decades younger than them.
6: Mm-hmm. Less tolerant of it.
1: So does that generational difference surprise either of you, Sandy?
0: Wait, so they're saying that young people tend to play their music in public more often than the older group?
1: Yes. I mean, this is a very limited survey, but yes.
0: I'm really surprised. I feel like I always see people, younger people with headphones in and just blocking out the world. So I am surprised.
1: Well, we've got to remember, this is a very small survey here in the UK. So it may not be universally applicable. So it's okay if you felt different things. Interestingly enough, though, there may be a cultural element to this. Here's Angus again.
5: It might depend on whether you're from a more individualistic society as opposed to a more collective culture as well. One retired professor said, well, actually take the US, for example. Outlandish behaviour is actually a bit more kind of socially accepted, say, if you're riding the subway or something like that. That's kind of just part and parcel of, say, being in a big city like New York. On the other hand, if you go to Japan, they have very kind of strict rules around how you're supposed to behave in public, particularly on public transport. Using your device in a certain way doesn't go down as well there. Scandinavia is another example as well where that might be the case.
1: So do you think they're right about there being a cultural aspect to it?
0: When I was in Japan, I definitely noticed that on the trains, like nobody talks on their phone on the trains. And if they do, they come out of the carriage and go into sort of the space between the carriage to have a phone conversation. It was really nice and peaceful. It was great.
1: Would you say it is different in Kenya or Singapore where, you know, there's far fewer people perhaps doing it out loud?
2: I think Kenya being more of a collective society and many parts of Africa are, I think that's something that reflects here. And also perhaps running through the traditional aspects of the cultures as well is that certain things are frowned upon when say it's only based on what is perceived to be an individual's perception of what they want to do. So, for example, if you're a young person, you're playing music very loud and you're out in the streets, I mean, maybe in a city here like Nairobi, it might be accepted. But I know, for example, back home in my village, I mean, probably one or two elderly people will call you aside and tell you what's going on, young person, like you shouldn't be doing this. So, yeah, I think for me, culture does play a role in all this.
1: Well, if you've been listening to Unexpected Elements out loud in public, I can't personally condone it, but maybe the people around you have learned some pretty interesting science this week. So perhaps it's a net positive overall. Well, it looks like the time in the sun for this week's Unexpected Elements has truly ended. Before the lights go out, all that's left for me to do is to thank our panellists this week. Sandy Ung in Singapore, thank you.
0: Thank you, Alex.
1: And Michael Koloki in Nairobi, thank you.
2: Thank you, Alex.
1: I'm Alex Lathbridge, and the producer this week was Dan Welsh, with Lucy Davis and Robbie Wojciechowski. Join us next week for more Unexpected Elements.
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10: BBC World Service, it's 4 o'clock GMT. This is Oliver Conway with the newsroom. Thousands in Indonesia are waiting for help after a powerful earthquake kills around 50 people. Moroccan police stop hundreds of migrants breaking into Spain's North African territory of Ceuta. Many are still there after the mass storming 2 weeks ago.
11: We don't know how long we're going to live like this. People are dying. There are people who went without food for 4 days because they closed us in.
10: Also on the newsroom.
12: It is the single deadliest attack since June when the ceasefire was renewed, 11 people killed.
10: But Israel says its strikes on southern Lebanon shouldn't derail US brokered peace talks. And later.
13: It's actually hard for us to see because I've got a lot of water in my eyes and my photographer Levi is just going to be constantly wiping his lens because it is so wet out here.
10: Hurricane Lala hits Hawaii. First, our top stories.
14: BBC News with Sue Montgomery. The authorities in Russia and Ukraine are both reporting fresh attacks on their capital cities. Reports say a major retail warehouse in Moscow's southern suburbs has been targeted, and that once again, the Ukrainians have been unable to defend themselves from a salvo of Russian missiles. David Bamford reports.
15: The mayor of Moscow, Sergei Sobyanin, said Russian defense forces have intercepted over 100 Ukrainian drones and were dealing with locations hit by fallen debris. Ukrainian media say among the targets hit is a Warburys retail warehouse at Kolodino, that's just 25 kilometers from the center of Moscow. Unconfirmed video on social media appears to show the building fully ablaze. The mayor of Kyiv, Vitaly Klitschko, said there'd been multiple explosions caused by Russian missiles. Footage posted online show areas of the city being pounded. There are no details of casualties.
14: Lawyers representing President Trump have launched a fresh attack on the BBC over its handling of the $10 billion defamation case. Court filings show BBC lawyers attempted to serve subpoenas on Donald Trump Jr., the president's daughter, Ivanka Trump, and her husband, Jared Kushner. Greg McKenzie has more details.
16: President Trump's legal team has accused the BBC of trying to harass the president and his family. The BBC's legal team says they might have relevant knowledge about the president's intentions before the speech he delivered ahead of the Capitol riot in January 2021. Mr. Trump's spokesman accused the corporation of abusing the deposition process and trying to distract from what he called its obvious liability. After the BBC apologised for editing together unconnected sections of the speech in a panorama programme.
14: Moroccan police have stopped hundreds of people from illegally crossing into Spain's North African territory of Ceuta. Moroccan media say nearly 300, mostly from sub-Saharan Africa, tried to circumvent the reinforced police presence near the border. This man from Morocco, who's keen to make the journey into Ceuta, says he's overwhelmed by the lack of certainty.
17: We don't know how long we're going to live like this. People are dying. People are in a terrible condition. Some have diabetes and some have been injured. Now we're waiting. No food, no water, nothing. We don't know how much longer we're going to remain like this, whether it will be 2 months or 3 months.
14: Iranian commercial flights to the southern port of Bandar Abbas have resumed after repeated interruptions during US attacks on the city. The Director General of Iran's airport said scheduled flights began on Saturday. BBC News. Brazil's leftist president Luiz Inácio Lula da Silva and his right-wing rival Flavio Bolsonaro are starting their official presidential campaigns later today. Polls suggest the October election will be a tight race. Flavio Bolsonaro, who cast himself as a moderate version of his father Jair, is expected to promise his supporters he'll be tough on crime. Scientists have told the BBC they're increasingly concerned about the number of social media influencers taking risks to film themselves with sharks. At least three content creators have been bitten while filming in less than a year. In cycling, the NSN team has withdrawn from the Tour of Portugal one day after its 19-year-old rider, Finlay Tarling, died in an accident during the race. The British cyclist was involved in a head-on collision with a vehicle travelling in the opposite direction. Ahead of the next stage of the competition, the president of the Portuguese Cycling Federation, Candido Barbosa, explained the measures that had been put in place.
18: The organization has made a few adjustments. The team paddock is decorated with flowers. There will be a minute of silence, no team presentations, and no music. There is no food or alcoholic beverages, items usually found at Volta a Portugal, as everyone shares a respectful solidarity regarding the tragedy.
14: Tropical storm Lala has strengthened to a Category 1 hurricane as it approaches the southern islands of Hawaii, which are being lashed with strong winds and heavy rain. Lala will make its closest approach to Big Island in the next few hours. It could also impact Oahu and Maui. If the hurricane makes landfall, it would be the first to directly strike the state in more than 30 years. BBC News.
10: Thank you. You're listening to the newsroom from the BBC World Service with Oliver Conway. Thousands of people are waiting for help in Indonesia a day after a powerful earthquake hit Flores Island. Around 50 people were killed, dozens more injured, and hundreds of buildings damaged. Many people fled as the 7.7 magnitude quake struck early on Saturday, triggering landslides and blocking roads. There were more than 300 aftershocks. This woman was one of many being treated outside one of the island's hospitals.
19: The wound on my head is getting better, but my leg still hurts. It was broken when the house collapsed on me. It was 6 in the morning. I was taking a shower and getting ready for work when the earthquake suddenly struck. My grandchild was outside, so I ran to save them. I shielded my grandchild under my stomach, and I was the one who was hit when the house collapsed.
10: Jerome Wirawan is from the BBC's Indonesian service in Jakarta.
20: At least 5,000 people evacuate, and they're using tents. And some of them are being treated in makeshift tents outside of the hospital because the hospital's doctors are really worried that the hospital buildings will be damaged because of the earthquake and the tremors.
10: Are rescuers trying to find survivors, or do they think that there are no more people left alive?
20: As of now, the head of the search and rescue office in East Nusa Tenggara province said they are gradually accessing to several affected areas which had previously been blocked by landslides, but it's now gradually becoming passable.
10: And is aid managing to get through, or is that also dependent on the roads, I guess?
20: Yes, they are very dependent on the roads, but several ports and also airports have been damaged because of the earthquake. So we have to wait for the assessment report by the search and rescue agency.
10: Now, Indonesia is in a seismically active area. How does this compare to previous such disasters?
20: It's a very serious natural disaster. In 1992, the Flores Island shook by enormous earthquake. And at that time, at least 2,500 people have been killed.
10: How are the authorities coping? I guess they are used to dealing with these kind of disasters.
20: Yes, the officials are really hands-on in this natural disasters, and they've been used to deal with that. But we've seen again and again, different institutions have different numbers of death toll. The media also and academics also really criticizing how the different institutions work together and deal with the situation.
10: Jerome Wirawan of the BBC Indonesian service in Jakarta. Just over 2 weeks ago, tens of thousands of people in Morocco forced their way into Ceuta. the Spanish territory at the tip of North Africa. Around 100 people died trying to swim along the coast to bypass the border. Since then, there have been fears there may be another attempt to rush the frontier and get into Europe. But on Saturday, police in Morocco say they managed to stop hundreds who were trying to breach the border. Spain says it's fortified all points of entry. Stephanie Prentice has been following this for the newsroom. So are things now under control in Ceuta?
3: You could say in one way, yes, but more broadly, no. So, as you mentioned, we saw this organised, robust response Saturday to large groups of people moving close to the border. Security forces were ready this time. There were people in the hills nearby, including some in riot gear. And reportedly, officials used tear gas to disperse groups that were seen gathered on those nearby hills. As well as that, officials had been monitoring social media, where we know that videos have been inciting crossings, making it seem easy to get there. And they say 60 people have been arrested for inciting illegal migration. That is, of course, a stark contrast to the scenes we saw just weeks ago, where around 100 people died trying to reach the beaches. Tens of thousands made it onto land. So from a security perspective, yes, it's seemingly under control in Ceuta, but the human impact on the ground from that first onslaught is ongoing, and the wider geopolitical impact also still being felt.
10: Yeah, after that big breach, many thousands went back into Morocco, but quite a few remained in Ceuta. What is the situation for them?
3: Well, absolutely worth mentioning, Ceuta is small, so its population is around 85,000 people. Some estimates of that initial breach say almost 80,000 migrants got into the territory. And as you said, many were returned to Morocco. But that mass crossing, which was mainly by sea, it left thousands of migrants living in these shanty towns along the beach. They're now overflowing with waste and rubbish. And we've seen unverified videos on social media of local people complaining about the social impact, showing people begging for food, begging for money, and highlighting sanitation issues. Now, some of the migrants still in Ceuta say they want to make asylum applications, but they're not being processed. Mohamed Barghain is one of the men who managed to swim to Ceuta's shores after leaving his home in Casablanca.
11: We don't know how long we're going to live like this. People are dying. There are people who went without food for 4 days because they closed us in. People are in a terrible condition. Some have diabetes and some have been injured. They'd cut off the water from us. No food, no water, nothing.
3: So there's this large-scale humanitarian issue. It's getting worse by the day. The migrants left after that initial breach. They're in limbo, while people who live in Ceuta accusing Madrid of not doing enough to resolve this. And authorities between Ceuta and Madrid, they're still going back and forth on issues like how to process unaccompanied minors now left in the territory.
10: And what's been the political fallout from all this? Because quite a few European governments are under pressure over immigration.
3: Yeah, so even though the crisis calmed down quite quickly after it happened in late July, that tension between the EU nations still rumbling on, a lot of criticism aimed at the Spanish government. So Ceuta is one of two land borders of the European Union with Africa. Many EU nations have open borders with Spain. And as we've seen recently, politically, there has been a wave of anti-migrant sentiment in certain EU countries. Now, Spain did come out strong, sent reinforcements of troops, created a maritime barrier. The interior minister said migrants who entered irregularly would not be allowed to get to mainland Spain except in rare cases. But we saw Italy respond. It suspended the 29-member Schengen arrangement of free movement with Spain, introduced border checks on arrivals from Spain. It was backed up by Finland and Denmark. Separately, the Czech Republic called for Spain's membership to be temporarily suspended. Spain reacted to that with Prime Minister Pedro Sanchez saying Ceuta was not part of the Schengen area. So it's all still ongoing. And while Brussels has backed Spain, those tensions undeniably remain.
10: Stephanie Prentice. The US state of Hawaii hasn't suffered a direct hit from a hurricane since 1992. But Storm Lala is currently lashing the Pacific Ocean archipelago with damaging winds and heavy rain. The US National Hurricane Center says the storm eyewall is brushing the largest island, Big Island as it's called. Tens of thousands of homes and businesses across the state are without power. Officials told residents to prepare for life-threatening conditions, including floods and mudslides. The newsroom's Chantal Hartle reports.
4: Forecasters say Storm Lala could dump up to 63 centimetres of rain on Hawaii's Big Island. On Saturday, this local reporter struggled to make it through a live broadcast near the coast.
13: Look at the surf conditions, obviously. It's actually hard for us to see because I've got a lot of water in my eyes and my photographer, Levi, is just going to be constantly wiping his lens because it is so wet out here. But the surf conditions, it's just a soupy mess.
4: Lala is expected to continue moving westwards over the weekend and may weaken back into a tropical storm. The last time a hurricane made landfall on Big Island was 155 years ago, according to the US National Hurricane Center. Dozens of flights have been cancelled in anticipation. The authorities had urged residents to prepare for the storm early, clear their gutters and drains, and move any valuables off the ground. Stephen Businger, a meteorology professor at the University of Hawaii, says people have taken that advice seriously.
21: The people that are in the path of greatest hazard, which is sort of the southeast coast of the Big Island, are definitely hunkered down. They are, I'm sure, concerned about power outages and trees being blown away. So it's a bit of a nerve-wracking situation for them, for sure.
4: Message boards online showed Hawaiians filling bags with sand to protect their homes. There were queues at grocery stores and gas stations as people stocked up on essentials. In 1992, Storm Iniki struck Hawaii's Kauai Island, causing at least six deaths and billions of dollars worth of damage. Hurricanes in the Pacific Ocean are not uncommon, but landfall in Hawaii is relatively rare, as Professor Businger explains.
21: We don't really have such warm sea surface temperatures at the latitude of Hawaii, so storms coming from the east tend to be weaker and to arrive at the Big Island as a tropical storm or even a tropical depression. So having a hurricane arrive, that's an unusual circumstance.
4: Nationwide, hurricane season has been relatively quiet the last few years. The last major storm was Category 3 Hurricane Milton, which hit Florida in October 2024. Scientists expect a powerful El Niño will bring extreme weather across the western US in the coming months.
10: Chantal Hartle. This is the newsroom from the BBC World Service. Still to come.
22: Fatalities like this haven't happened at the Tour de France. Obviously the best resourced race in the world. So the further you go down, if you like, the pyramid, the greater the risk.
10: Does international cycling need to rethink safety measures after a fatal accident? Israel says its attacks on southern Lebanon, which reportedly killed 11 people, should help rather than hinder peace talks. The Israeli military said it was targeting the Hezbollah militant group. Doron Spielman is a government spokesman.
23: Hezbollah committed two major violations today. They struck Israeli troops who were operating in the security zone in contravention of the ceasefire agreement. And then when Israel responded, they moved civilians inside their terrorist headquarters. They used their own civilians as human shields so that later on they could point at Israel and say that Israel is targeting civilians, which we are not doing.
10: But the Lebanese president, Joseph Aoun, condemned the attack, which came ahead of a planned eighth round of U.S. brokered negotiations. Hezbollah, which is not involved in the talks, has called on the Lebanese government to walk away and vowed to respond to the latest strikes. We heard more from Neda Homsi, a correspondent for the National News in Beirut.
12: It is the single deadliest attack since June when the ceasefire was renewed and the U.S. brokered framework agreement was signed with, as you said, 11 people killed, five of them, three children and two women, civilians, and all from the same family. Israel says that it attacked infrastructure belonging to Hezbollah and that it targeted a Hezbollah military commander. But of course, this drew significantly harsh response from Lebanese authorities, with the Lebanese Prime Minister Nawaf Salam responding today that women and children who were killed are not military targets. And he and the president both said that these strikes sent a clear message with regard to the negotiation process, which by all accounts is already stalled. It is a little bit of a mess. A significant portion of people in Lebanon are very critical of this framework agreement because they don't have faith that, well, first of all, Hezbollah has flat out rejected it. Obviously, that complicates things. And then also Israel doesn't exactly have a very good reputation for abiding by these kinds of agreements. That's certainly the case for the 2024 ceasefire. And as we're seeing, it's the case now.
10: Neda Homsi in the Lebanese capital, Beirut. Political parties in Zambia have been urged to tone down inflammatory language as counting continues after Thursday's election. The count was briefly halted on Friday following reports of political violence. The result is now expected on Monday. International observers said the election had been marred by intimidation, assaults and even abductions, as I heard from our global affairs reporter, Richard Kagoi.
0: We heard from the groups of regional and international observers. So what they say is they noted that in just the day of the elections and after the election, there were incidences of violence. So this involved destruction of property across five provinces in Zambia. There was also the targeting of election officials. And also, they say that there had been reports of people who had been abducted and also people being intimidated. In fact, the EU Observer Mission representative said that, you know, the election itself really took a place within an atmosphere of constrained democratic space. So it's trying to create basically the picture of what it was like, especially for members of the opposition who felt that sort of like the government had sort of like undue advantage.
10: Now, Zambia has had a reputation as one of Africa's most stable democracies. Is that now being undermined?
0: It's sort of like been a debate in the run-up to the elections, but comparatively to other elections elsewhere, still Zambia still stands out because they've had sort of like the history of power transfer since the return of multi-party democracy in 1991. But this election actually was being seen as a test of its democratic credentials because of all the allegations that had been raised by the opposition in the run-up to the election itself. So the conduct of the Electoral Commission and also the government, even during the post-electoral period, is something that is being watched very closely.
10: Tell us about the two leading candidates in the race and the issues that will have been on voters' minds when they went to the polls.
0: Yeah, so the two leaders, because you had 14 candidates, but two of them most prominent, of course, are the incumbent President Hichilema and Brian Mundubile, who is a former government minister and was also allied to the former late President Edgar Lungu. You know, Hichilema has really been banking on his economic track record to endear himself to the electorate. So if you have, speaking to an ordinary Zambian, they would say, at top of their mind, the issues that was really going to influence how they voted, it's basically unemployment and also the rising cost of living. This is despite the fact that the economy has experienced rapid growth in the past 5 years, partly because of the policies and the reforms that President Hakainde Hichilema has made. But of course, then there are people who argue that the benefits didn't quite trickle down to the electorate.
10: Richard Kagoi on the count in the Zambian election. In recent years, there's been growing concern about safety in professional cycling. Six riders have died in road races over the past 3 years, the latest being 19-year-old Finley Tarling, killed on Friday in the Tour of Portugal. He reportedly collided with a vehicle not involved in the race. His team has now withdrawn. The cyclist union said on social media, "We are speechless and filled with anger that it's not possible to prevent such serious accidents." Cycling journalist Ned Bolting explained what went wrong.
2: It happened on stage 8 of the Tour of Portugal, effectively, which is a very old, very well-established and very venerable race, dating back almost 100 years. Road racing is carried out on public roads that have to be closed for the duration of the race, clearly. There are different levels of closure. And what appears to have happened is that a vehicle, has got onto the road, for whatever reason, and has driven into the peloton.
22: and seems to have struck Finn. So a totally anomalous incident, but it's resulted in his death. There have been, of late, a string of incidents that have resulted in fatalities. While you try and learn individual lessons from individual cases, it's very, very hard to draw conclusions that would make this sport completely safe. What I would say is that, going back to my point about closing roads, I think this is very, very important because fatalities like this haven't happened at the Tour de France. And the Tour de France is obviously the best resourced race in the world. And just to give you a sense of how this works, the state, because it's of such national importance, so Paris pays for every single stage to be policed by, so there's a gendarme literally standing at every junction that feeds onto the race route all day. So it's almost impossible for a vehicle to encroach on the race route. That costs a phenomenal amount of money, and the Tour of Portugal doesn't have those kind of funds. So the further you go down, if you like, the pyramid, the greater the risk.
10: Ned Bolting, and there's more on this on the sports pages of the BBC website, including a call from the Cycling Union president for better helmet safety, saying cyclists hit record-breaking speeds during races. Now we end with a mischievous five-year-old seal in Australia who likes to attack traffic cones, ram his 1,000-kilogram body through fences and lounge around in the middle of the road. All antics that have won Neil plenty of fans.
1: It's pretty exciting. He kind of just looks like a big lump of rock from over here, but he's very cute.
5: He's naughty. He knocks down stuff, and I like doing that too.
6: He's got a bit of a typical Aussie larrikin vibe to him.
7: There's a lot of other stuff going on that's negative, and to have this bit of positivity, especially down here, is wonderful.
10: Well, Jarno Gibson, an ABC reporter, has been covering Neil's visits to Tasmania for years. Helena Burke asked him why Neil keeps returning to the island.
24: It's very unusual for elephant seals to show up in Tasmania. There are no longer any elephant seal colonies here, and the closest colony is over on Macquarie Island. Now, that's about 1,500 kilometres south on the way to Antarctica. But he ended up being born here in Tasmania. And because seals are pre-programmed to return to the place of their birth, he's been coming back to Tasmania about twice a year to molt and to rest for a few weeks each time. And when Neil does come here, he has a tendency to find a nice sleeping spot, and that's usually at the back of the beach, often on a suburban street right next to houses and cars.
25: Can you tell me a bit about some of the antics that Neil gets up to when he's lying on the street like that and around people's houses?
24: Because there are no other elephant seals here in Tasmania, he instead play fights with whatever's around him. So sometimes he'll be trying to battle it out with bollards on the street. Other times he'll be seen smashing street signs. He's tried to level up with a telephone box, and he really loves chewing on traffic cones. And many of these antics have been captured on video. They've been shared on social media, and that's what's really turned him into a bit of a celebrity. And there's this very funny story a few years back when a local resident at a seaside suburb near Hobart, she heard a commotion outside her house. She looked out her window and it was Neil the seal. He'd galumphed up her driveway and he'd knocked over a letterbox and he was blocking her access to her car.
26: I heard a noise outside and I thought that somebody was trying to break into my car. So I looked out the window and then next minute I've got this big seal looking up at me in my bedroom window and I was like, oh, hello. I think it's going to go down in the books as the best excuse in history of not to go to work.
25: So what's the reaction been to Neil and his antics in Tasmania?
24: People adore Neil here. He's a larger-than-life character. He's been described as a wildlife icon, as a folk hero, as a tourism ambassador for Tasmania. We've even had the premier and the opposition leader here in the state. They've commented on him at press conferences. And during his most recent visit to our shores, there were literally up to 1,000 people a day, possibly more, who were coming to see Neil.
10: Jarno Gibson there of the ABC, talking to Helena Burke on the Happy News podcast. And there's more stories like that wherever you get your BBC podcasts. BBC News.
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This is BBC World Service. I'm Marie Guoyi from Asia Pacific with a look at China's version of the so-called... This is BBC World Service. I'm Marie Guoyi from Asia Pacific with a look at China's version of the so-called...

0: Sources had intercepted more than 100 Ukrainian drones. Ukrainian media say among the targets hit was another Wildberries retail warehouse south of Moscow. The mayor of Kyiv, meanwhile, says there have been multiple explosions there caused by Russian missiles. Donald Trump's legal team has accused the BBC of trying to harass the president's family after the corporation's lawyers sought to subpoena three of his relatives. The BBC argues that Mr. Trump's family members had personal knowledge of his intentions just ahead of the Capitol riot in 2021. The eye of Hurricane Lala is now close to the southern islands of Hawaii, which are being lashed with strong winds and heavy rains. Lala has strengthened into a Category 1 hurricane as it brushes the southern portion of Big Island. Brazil's left-wing president Luiz Inácio Lula da Silva and his right-wing rival Flavio Bolsonaro are starting their official presidential campaigns later today, with polls suggesting that the October election will be a tight race. Iranian commercial flights to the southern port of Bandar Abbas have resumed after repeated interruptions during US attacks on the southern city. It coincides with the end of the 60-day window during which Iran and the US sought to stop fighting and allow shipping through the Strait of Hormuz. In swimming, the American Kate Douglas has broken the 50-metre freestyle world record for the second time in a matter of hours. Douglas set a new world best in the qualifying session at the Pan Pacific Swimming Championships in California. And scientists have told the BBC they are increasingly concerned about the number of social media influencers taking risks to film themselves with sharks. They say they've seen a marked increase in people being bitten. BBC News.
1: Derek, what are we talking about today?
2: Well, we are talking about the manosphere, Mariko, and more specifically, the manosphere in China.
1: And what's interesting is this idea of manosphere, it's usually seen to include online misogyny, especially on social media, but China kind of has its own manosphere, doesn't it?
2: Yeah, I think what's interesting to me is that in the course of my research, I found that while the voices of the men in the manosphere in China sort of echoes the same narrative and rhetoric of the manosphere elsewhere, I think a lot of the root of the unhappiness of the men in China, well, part of the manosphere at least, they are driven more by economic forces than it is ideological differences.
1: So there's a lot to discuss, so let's unpack that, shall we? As always, I'm Mariko in Singapore, and this is Asia Pacific from the BBC World Service. Twice a week, we bring you Asia Pacific stories, unpacked by those who know them best. Well, Derek Tsai, of course, is from our podcast team. Welcome back.
2: Thank you.
1: And we're joined by two experts today, aren't we? Ling Tang is from the University of Melbourne. Welcome to Asia Pacific.
3: Thanks for inviting me. Hello, all.
1: We also have Yihuan Zheng, who's a graduate researcher from the University of Macau. Thank you so much for coming on the pod.
4: Thanks for having me.
1: Shall we just start, Derek, by defining what manosphere is? Because, you know, I think of, especially in the West, Andrew Tate, you know, anti-feminism movement and so on. But there's kind of more official definition of the term, isn't there?
2: The term manosphere is so broad, right? Like you said, I mean, it's a huge spectrum from all the way to the left, I guess, left in a sense of the spectrum. You have fitness influencers teaching men how to get fit, you know, be healthy. And then on the extreme right, which is what we're talking about today, the extreme form of manosphere, it's characterized by, I think, and very intense vitriol against women, very anti-feminist. And what I find most interesting about this topic is that in, like you said, Andrew Tate in the US, they're sort of, it overlaps with the alt-right or the extreme right, people on the right, politically speaking. In China, you don't have, there's no like left or right. So I don't know how the manosphere manifests itself in China. And also in the US, over there in the West, you have big figures like Andrew Tate. You've got like, Andrew Tate like figures, his brother as well, that people sort of coalesce around on social media, and then they, you know, buy into the ideology, the narratives. But in China, from my research, it seems like there isn't sort of like one or few big popular figures that people can gather around. It's more like satellite influences. Wanted to get their take on it, because I think, Yihuan, your research was centered on the manosphere in China, right?
4: Yes, you're right.

0: Hi, Derek. Your observation and it aligned with my observation and my research. In China, it is looks like very decentralized. You can see that even the many men identify themselves as ordinary men, not manosphere men. But they expressed ideas. Looks like the manosphere ideas, like the women and feminism, who are the people to be blamed for their victimization situation, and the male suffering is caused by the popular feminism, and men in China are living very hard now at the time, things like that. Another condition that in China, we do not have the two party political culture or more party political culture. It's just ruled by the CCP. So, and also for CCP, the social stability is the most important thing. So, and the movement of Chinese manosphere is also depoliticized because they cannot express the attacks on the state, or they cannot express the attacks on the system. But the most visible discourse of Chinese manosphere is they blaming the women, blaming the popular feminism and things like that.
1: So the CCP being the Chinese Communist Party, I guess the big difference about China is because of its one-child policy, which was in place for what, 35 years or so, that when parents chose to have boys instead of girls, and now you have way more men in their marriage age. I think I was reading like 22 and a half million more men than women of marriage age group by 2027. And how those men being frustrated by, not being able to find a partner. I mean, is that one of the reasons that they start to believe in those kind of anti-feminism views?
0: That's one of the factors that evoke their sentiments, their resentment toward the women and feminism. But in China, it is very special that the family norm plays core value in shaping their manosphere ideas in China, because their frustration are not just cannot find a partner or cannot find someone to ma to marry, but the problem is the marriage itself. Because from my research, I have discovered a lot of discourse about their frustrations about the cost of getting married and form a new family, and they think the financial cost of such thing is intolerable, and they find it's a burden that they cannot afford.
2: Is that truth in there?
0: And
2: Like, how expensive is it?
0: the most frequent signifier they that they use is the 彩礼, a bride price in English. And in China's the marriage traditions, like especially in some provinces like Jiangxi, or like Henan, and I think and the province like that, the 彩礼, the bride price may cost 200,000 RMB.
1: So that's a man having to pay that to the woman that, or the woman's family that he's about to marry.
0: It's not always the man himself, it's about the man's family. So it's interesting that when these men blame the women, they always evoke the discourse of filial piety, because they think they will evoke the discourse like their parents work hard throughout their life, and but the marriage itself cost all their money. So they think the women expo not exploit the man himself, but also exploit the man's family as a whole. So they just use this kind of family discourse to moralize their blaming for women and their to justify the victimhood of their own.
3: Actually, we need to also look at how one-child policy actually coincide with the economic reform in China, right? On the one hand, one-child policy creates this some preference that you mentioned, but on the other hand, research have been demonstrated that there's an unexpected sort of heavy investment on the daughters, especially urban daughters. So then, these urban daughters sort of grow up with heavy investment on their education. But at the point Economic reform also means that in the Mao era, let's say in the 70s, China has one of the highest women's participation rate in labor. But however, now that women have a lot more education, but in the marketized space that make women redundant first in the market space. So it's like, oh, we have a lot of education, but once we go to work, oops, the old sort of patriarchal form is coming back, and now we're expected to be like this feminized, beautiful, like wife. And so that's just not, it's gotta be like a shock for many young women growing up under the one child generation. And so we can see, like, since the early 2000s, we had this discourse of leftover women, which means that it's your fault, like, not to get married.
2: Yeah. You know, I want to talk about Tai Li, because we have that in Singapore as well, but it's done more as a symbolic gesture. We give money, the family of the guy will give money to the bride's family at the gate. They call it gate crashing, right? Or rather, we call it gate crashing. But in China, it's sort of like a social contract, right? And social contracts break all the time. It kind of seems like the easiest solution is to just ignore bride prices. I guess what I'm saying is the demand for bride price coming from the women's side of the family, do they make it compulsory?
0: For some conditions, you're right, especially in some big cities, cosmopolitan cities like Shanghai, Beijing, they just use the Tai Li bride price for just a ritualized exchange, right? It's a rituals of the marriage itself. But especially in the rural areas, many research have shown that for some, the women's family and the daughter's the women's family, their parents want to, you know, exchange their daughters for money.
3: To add on what Yuhan said, it's really the urban and rural divide. So for urban, it's more about class gatekeeping to make sure that the daughter is marrying to a person that's at least our class, or if not like better than our class. And it's also like very pragmatic, right? It's a pragmatic way of thinking. But in rural China, it's also pragmatism, but it's to buy off that reproductive labor that the woman would be contributing. And that's like more traditional in a way.
1: Growing up in Japan, we thought that China, you know, at least in terms of women's labor participation, it's more equal. But where does the Chinese Communist Party stand on this rise of, I guess, anti-feminism move or trend or whatever you want to call it that we're especially seeing online?
3: Well, I mean, the official discourse is still that men and women are equal, right? That's in our constitution and since the 50s. And however, it's just that in practice, how we see the different things sort of like shift throughout time. So China especially mainland China, do have a lot, so very advanced feminist practice. And it's also the same with concubinage, right? So for instance, in Hong Kong, it was only abolished in the 70s, as well as the monogamous marriage based on sort of free will was already established in the 50s. And so there are a lot of wonderful things progressive deeds that was being done with the socialist feminist paradigm. But the difference really, and also to connect to what we have discussed, is that this very top-down manner was almost a shock, you know, when this happened to not all, but definitely some, like during the period when women need to hold up half the sky, right? So it also explained repercussions. So women not only need to hold up half the sky, but they're also expected to become Iron Lady. And this did not sort of register well with everybody.
1: We should probably say that was a saying of Mao Zedong.
2: It's pragmatic at the time because they need to be like women in the workforce, right? Just circle back to what you said, the point you brought up about social media, because I know that like around 2020, that was when the party, the CCP intensified its crackdown on feminist content on social media. The reason they gave was that they want to crack down on extreme feminist ideas.
1: And they detained prominent feminists.
2: Exactly, the famous Feminist Five.
1: Yeah.
2: Have they been cracking down on misogynist content the same way that they have with what they call extreme anti-feminist content? Because my theory is that they're sort of caught in a rock and a hard place, because the narrative that the party has been saying, using, is that feminists movement is an import from the US and they're here to break social stability. And that's why they, I think, want to clamp down on that. But if they allow the misogynist content to grow to a critical mass, that's not going to be helpful for social stability as well.
0: Derek, you have mentioned the censorship of the popular feminism, censorship of the radical feminism, and but they also censor the so-called misogynistic content, especially when it directs their discontent to the social stability, discontent to the current state ideologies or the current arrangement of the family norms. So when some man says that I do not want to take the obligations of earn a lot of money, work hard, become the cheap labor in many Chinese industries, they will be censored. And but if you express your discontent towards women, and women are bad, bad people, the families and teach women to be bad, okay, you can survive. And also the platforms will amplify this kind of information that blame women and women caused the mass burden.
2: My takeaway from this conversation with them is that the idea or the root behind a lot of the unhappiness of the men in the manosphere in China is driven more by economic forces than it is ideological differences. And if that is the case, then it seems like a much easier, not easy, but like a easier problem to save when compared to the West, where it's ideological differences, and that divide is a lot harder to bridge. So in China, I don't know what recourse is there. I mean, a healthy debate space like Yihuan mentioned.
1: Or ditch the bride price.
2: Yeah, I mean, to be fair, that is not enshrined in law. That's just a social contract which can be broken.
1: Yeah.
2: Right.
1: What do you think, Ling?
3: Or let's put it this way. So if both of you are Chinese men wanting to get married, because romantic relationship and family is really important, and then now you're working really hard as like a white collar in like a big enterprise, and then you earn around, let's say, 15K RMB, but the real estate price is 7 million RMB. And then, so in order to get married, your parents, both of them, maybe including your grandparents, are gonna help you with that. And then, so now that you see online, there are like different debates. Would you rather blame or question why is the real estate price 7 million? Or would you say, why are women so greedy? Why do I need to buy the house? Why can't we buy it together? And even when we buy a house, why do I need to put their name first, or sometimes even just their names? The thing is, if no one is really talking about the sort of political economy of everything, then what we have at hand is this gendered sort of like debate or this gender antagonism that would land basically nowhere. And also it would also mean that there is, of course, more divide between sort of what men think and what women would think. And so it's sort of creating what we academic call intersectional feminism, which is the feminism that also care about class, also care about rural-urban divide, also care about all different type of oppression, sort of impossible. And then that type of feminism can truly be for everybody, but it's not promoted.
1: It was a really insightful, really interesting conversation. Thank you so much for joining us, Yihuan and Ling.
3: Thank you so much.
0: Thank you.
1: And thank you so much.
2: Thank you.
1: You've been listening to Asia Specific from the BBC World Service with me, Marie Guoyi, in Singapore. 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

0: BBC World Service, I'm Maddie Savage with Sporting Witness. We're going back to a sunny day in September 1983. In a stadium in the Swedish city of Gothenburg, seven Finnish women and girls line up ready to start the match. 15-year-old Maini Schildt is there in a dark blue Finnish kit. She's tall with curly hair. On the other side of the pitch, seven Americans in turquoise get ready for the match too.
1: The beginning of the game is always very exciting because both teams go to their ends of the field and stand on the goal line that they are actually defending. One of the strongest throwers starts with a long throw towards the other team, and then we start running towards the goal area.
0: The disc hurtles across the 100-meter pitch, and all the players begin sprinting to get into position. This is the first ever World Championships of Ultimate Frisbee.
1: It was very exciting. It was a chance to do something that hadn't been done before.
0: The Finnish team have made it through to the women's finals, where they're facing off against the USA for gold.
1: Our team was really young, so we had players who were from 14 to 22 year old. And the US team, there were several people who were over 30, I think, and their frisbee handling skills were at a level that maybe none of us had.
2: So you knew they were tough competition?
1: Yes, definitely, but they had just 9 players and we had 13, so we thought we might have a little bit of an advantage there of being able to bring some fresh strength in the field. I remember that there was a lot of excitement and a strong believe that we could do well.
0: Ultimate Frisbee is a fast-paced team sport played with a plastic disc or frisbee. You can't run with the disc, so the Finnish players are trying to pass it between them to reach the other end of the field. If they catch it in their end zone, they will score a point. But for Maini and her team, the game isn't quite going to plan.
1: I think we were a little bit panicking in the beginning when we were not able to score and all our passes were really poor quality and we just dropped the disc all the time.
0: The Finns lose the first few points, with the Americans defending well and winning possession. But there was time for a possible comeback. We'll hear more from the match later. First though, how did Maini end up competing at this historic tournament? Ultimate Frisbee was first developed in the late 1960s in the United States. It combines elements of American football and netball or basketball. But it's a zero contact sport, so you can't push players or take the disc out of their hands. You have to intercept it in the air, or if it falls on the ground or goes out of bounds, then the other team wins possession. The sport spread across North America and beyond in the 1970s and 80s. Maini was a young teenager when she was first invited to join a game.
1: I was in a sports park in one of the suburbs of Helsinki, and we were playing volleyball with a couple of my friends. So we were just practicing passes over the net, and there was a field and there were some people there. We didn't even pay attention to what they were doing, but then they came over and said, "Have you ever thrown a frisbee and would you like to come and join us for a game of ultimate?" And we were like, "What is that?" We didn't know how to throw frisbee or anything, but they were teaching us at the same time. And then we thought it was a lot of fun and went back then the following week. And that's how it started.
2: What did you like about it compared to other sports?
1: It was a little bit more laid back. All the people were sort of trying to help each other. The following summer, we ended up in a Finnish championship. And even there, all the players, even though we were competing, were really encouraging towards each other. And that was really something we really appreciated.
0: What's quite unique about Ultimate Frisbee is that there's no external referee or umpire. Even at important tournaments, players must themselves call any fouls and resolve conflicts with the other team.
1: The fouls were discussed in the field when they happened, but there were never really any like real arguments. It was always very understanding of each other's point of views.
0: Ultimate Frisbee is competitive, but with a big focus on sportsmanship or the spirit of the game.
1: I think the essence is building the game together, and then it goes beyond the borders of your own team. You're not trying to just win, you're trying to have a good time on the field and have a good game.
0: Soon after, Meinert became a key player for the Finnish team and one of their strongest throwers. Her role on the pitch was as a playmaker or handler.
1: I think what helped us as a team was that we had a proper coach that was committed to help us do our best. And we trained 3 times per week. We really put a lot of effort in developing our skills for the tournament.
0: So, back to that first ever World Championship final, Finland versus the USA.
1: We were a little bit panicking, and as we started really badly, then it just escalated. It started going even worse, but we were able to pull ourselves together.
0: The Finns make a few good defences, winning possession and catching the disc in their end zone to score a point. They start to build momentum and look increasingly confident. They have 9 points to the USA's 10 when, in the stadium, the announcement rings out.
3: Game is over. World Champions 1983, USA.
1: Of course, it was very disappointing because it was also so close. It was just one goal. And if we hadn't been really poor in the first part of the game, then it would have been even more even and we would have been able to really compete. But well, it's just so many things that play in a big game like that.
0: The Finnish and American players hug and congratulate each other. Later, there's a short ceremony where the teams get onto a podium. Sweden takes 3rd place, Finland 2nd, and the Americans lift the trophy.
1: Even though it was a very, very small sport in Finland, we ended up in newspapers as a small article that now the Finnish team came 2nd and only the US was better than them.
0: Meine and her teammates didn't have to feel disappointed for long because the next year, in 1984, they won the World Championships in Switzerland. But after a few years, Meine's studies and work took priority. What would you say to your teenage self if you met her today?
1: I would say don't stop, even though you think that other things are starting to take more time. It would have been probably a good idea to keep on playing even longer. That's one thing that I have regretted a couple of times.
0: Ultimate Frisbee has grown globally since those early beginnings. It now has teams in over 120 countries. It can be played in mixed, men's or women's teams, and on grass, sand or indoors. The USA, Japan, Colombia, Canada and the UK are regular champions, while Spain and the Philippines do best in beach tournaments.
2: Are you still in touch with any of your teammates?
1: Yes, a couple of them are still some of my best friends. We talk on the phone and meet several times per year, so they are like really good family friends still.
0: Meine Schildt was speaking to me, Maddie Savage, for Sporting Witness. It was a Bespoken Media production.
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7: BBC World Service at 5 hours GMT. Welcome to Weekend with me, Paul Henley. Coming up, Israeli settlers have besieged Palestinian homes in the occupied West Bank for the past week. We'll hear from the owner of one of those houses.
8: It's been stressful, terrifying for me. I can't sleep. I haven't slept in 2 hours in the last 3-4 days.
7: Russia and Ukraine are both reporting fresh attacks on their capital cities. International observers say Zambia's elections were marred by intimidation and abductions. And we'll hear from the Canadian woman whose son died from an asthma attack brought on by wildfires. She's trying to stop such tragedies happening again.
9: Every person goes home with an air purifier, an indoor air quality monitor, so they can monitor the air in their houses.
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10: BBC News with Sue Montgomery. The authorities in Russia and Ukraine are both reporting fresh attacks on their capital cities. Reports say a major retail warehouse in Moscow's southern suburbs has been targeted and that once again the Ukrainians have been unable to defend themselves from a salvo of Russian missiles. David Bamford reports.
11: The mayor of Moscow, Sergei Sobyanin, said Russian defense forces have intercepted over 100 Ukrainian drones and were dealing with locations hit by fallen debris. Ukrainian media say among the targets hit is a Warburys retail warehouse at Kolodino, that's just 25 kilometers from the center of Moscow. The mayor of Kyiv, Vitaly Klitschko, said there'd been multiple explosions caused by Russian missiles. Footage posted online show areas of the city being pounded.
10: Donald Trump's lawyers have accused the BBC of trying to harass the president's family after the corporation's legal team sought to subpoena three relatives: his son, Donald Trump Jr., the president's daughter, Ivanka Trump, and her husband, Jared Kushner. Greg McKenzie reports.
12: President Trump's legal team has launched a fresh attack on the BBC over its handling of the $10 billion defamation case. A spokesman accused the corporation of abusing the deposition process by seeking testimony and documents from members of the president's family. BBC lawyers argue all three might have relevant knowledge about the president's intentions before the speech he delivered ahead of the Capitol riot in January 2021. Mr. Trump is suing over a Panorama program which edited together unconnected sections of that speech. The BBC has apologised for the edit but denies it amounted to defamation.
10: The eye of Hurricane Lala is now close to the southern islands of Hawaii, which are being lashed with strong winds and heavy rain. Lala strengthening into a Category 1 hurricane as it heads northwest towards the coast of Big Island. Power outages have been reported for more than 20,000 homes. Earlier, the governor of Hawaii, Josh Green, called on people to take shelter.
13: Be very careful. I think there is going to be a lot of debris on the roads. We've had about 5,000 to 6,000 people lose power so far. That's going to be addressed. But the emergency management people are all out. Everyone is essentially a Category 1 or level 1 awareness and activity so that we have all the personnel out there that we need. But people should be sheltering in place now, especially as the storm comes through Big Island and Maui.
10: Iranian commercial flights to the port of Bandar Abbas have resumed after repeated interruptions during US attacks on the southern city. The Director General of Iran's airports said scheduled flights began on Saturday. BBC News. Brazil's leftist president, Luiz Inácio Lula da Silva, and his right-wing rival, Flavio Bolsonaro, are starting their official presidential campaigns later today. Polls suggest the October election will be a tight race. Flavio Bolsonaro, who cast himself as a moderate version of his father, Jair Bolsonaro, is expected to promise supporters he'll be tough on crime. Scientists have told the BBC they're increasingly concerned about the number of social media influencers taking risks to film themselves with sharks. At least three content creators have been bitten while filming in less than a year. Will Vernon has more details.
14: Would you touch a tiger shark or grab a great white for the ultimate selfie? Videos showing influencers up close with sharks have racked up hundreds of millions of views online. But scientists say touching the animals isn't only risky, it can increase stress hormones, harming the shark's health. Researchers at the International Shark Attack File say they've also seen a marked increase in people getting bitten, trying to get footage with sharks. The message from experts, getting that perfect pic could come at a painful price.
10: Moroccan police have stopped hundreds of people from illegally crossing into Spain's North African territory of Ceuta. Moroccan media say nearly 300, mostly from sub-Saharan Africa, tried to circumvent the reinforced police presence near the border. 60 people were also arrested for inciting illegal migration on social media. In swimming, the American Kate Douglas has broken the 50-metre freestyle world record for the second time in a matter of hours. She set a new world best in the qualifying session at the Pan Pacific Swimming Championships in California. Then in the final on Saturday evening, she bettered that performance with a time of 23.19 seconds. BBC News.
7: Hello and welcome to Weekend. The time is 5.06 GMT. This is the BBC World Service. I'm Paul Henley. Now, it was about this time last week that Israeli settlers living on a hilltop outside the Palestinian village of Kuzra in the occupied West Bank first moved down to several homes in the village and set up encampment there. What's basically going on is a siege. Palestinian families have been trapped inside with their water and electricity cut off by the settlers and with stocks of food now running low. On Wednesday, Israeli soldiers were moved in, ostensibly to attempt to evict the settlers, but little seems to have been achieved, with the settlers still harassing the Palestinian families. The BBC's John Donison was in Kuzra on Wednesday.
15: We have seen a surge in settler violence in recent years. The United Nations says as many as 6 attacks are happening on Palestinian communities every single day this year. There have been, I think, 12 Palestinians killed directly by settlers this year, as well as hundreds who have been injured. At the same time, this is a new tactic from the settlers. We have seen them using violence against Palestinian individuals. We've seen them burning property, setting fire to fields, olive groves, that sort of thing. But this tactic of, in effect, laying siege to Palestinian homes to basically starve people out, you know, they cut off the water, the electric, they weren't allowing food to get in, they weren't allowing for some time an ambulance to get in. This is a new tactic, and the aim is to try and take over Palestinian homes.
7: One of those Palestinian homes is owned by Lu'ai Ridi, who comes from Kuzra but is now in the US. He's a citizen there in Ohio, where he owns and runs a chain of petrol stations and car washers. His brother is still in the house in the West Bank. I asked him how he and his brother were.
8: Well, it's been a stressful, terrifying for me, fearing for his own safety and his son's safety. I can't sleep. I haven't slept in 2 hours in the last 3-4 days because I'm on my phone most of the time talking to him. He's fearing for his own safety and his son. And it's been a stressful week and a dangerous situation there.
7: What are those surrounding the property doing? What's happening there?
8: Well, the latest today, the mayor of Kuzra made an arrangement with the IDF to bring his crew to fix the damage of the water line and the electricity. They were cut off by the settlers, so they agreed to that. So he brought his crew with an excavator. While I was watching live this morning in our time, I saw 7 to 10 settlers. They attacked the crew and the excavator while the IDF presence. They fled the scene and they were unable to fix the water line.
7: The IDF are part of law enforcement there. To be clear, they're supposed to help you and your brother, aren't they?
8: Yes, absolutely. The reason they are there to remove the settlers and give us safety and protection, but that's not what's happening on the ground. The settlers are walking freely between the IDF, and actually not only walking today, they were attacking the crew members in front of the IDF, and basically they did nothing to them. They just walked out, and I have it all documented on my phone, live on the cameras. They need to do more than staying idle in the area to remove the settlers. There are only 10 settlers in the area, while there is hundreds of soldiers staying there. And this is the eighth day, and still unable to move the settlers. So something needs to be done differently.
7: I know you've been in contact with the US Embassy in Israel, and they told you, not our jurisdiction, nothing we can do. But the US ambassador has been outspoken. He's called what's going on criminal and horrific. How do you react to that?
8: Yesterday, we received a call from a representative from the embassy, and he assured me that Mike Huckabee, our ambassador, when he learned that one of the houses is an American citizen, that he put it on his top priority, and he condemned the Israeli settlers and called them terrorists. And I really appreciate his efforts saying all of that, but I really want him to follow up and make sure that an action's happening on the ground and remove the settlers permanently from the area, because it's now is the eighth day. My brother and his nephew is still under siege.
7: This is a house that you've had built. You own the land, yes?
8: Correct, yes.
7: You have the legal building permits. Everything is in order there?
8: Absolutely, yes. I went through the legal channels. I went through the architect and I applied for the permit. I got the license. I got the authorization to build. It's an area designated B, so it is under the Palestinian Authority, and that's how I did it. The settlers are illegal there under the international law and the Israeli law.
7: It's a kind of anarchy. How do you react to what's happening?
8: It's insane. Well, I can't even believe it. I never crossed my mind this will happen where I built my house. It was peace. Beautiful. I never had issues there until the last few months.
7: You'll be well aware that there have been fatalities in these kind of situations. How worried are you?
8: Definitely. We still fear for my brother and his son's safety. And that's why I've been contacting the U.S. Embassy, and I contacted our representative, Marcy Capture office here in Ohio. And we've been raising our concerns of the U.S. officials to provide us protection and safety and remove the settlers from the area.
7: Lou-Ai Reedy there, one of the owners, or the owner of one of the houses in Kuzra in the occupied West Bank, speaking to me from the United States. We've been requesting an interview with the Israeli Defense Forces on this subject all week, so far without success. Later on the programme, we'll be hearing from a retired Brigadier General from the IDF. Now, it was billed as a diplomatic breakthrough that could not only end the war between the US and Iran, but also resolve some of their long-standing grievances. The Memorandum of Understanding, signed on the 17th of June, gave both sides a 60-day window to end the fighting, to reopen the contested Strait of Hormuz, and make progress on a lot of other issues as well. 2 months on, our World News correspondent Joe Inwood takes a look at what, if anything, the Memorandum of Understanding has achieved.
16: Surrounded by world leaders and signing with his trademark thick black pen, this was hailed by the White House as a historic breakthrough. Bravo. It was the moment Donald Trump signed the 14-point Memorandum of Understanding between the US and Iran. It was a deal they hoped would bring to an end the fighting that had raged since the 28th of February. Would begin negotiations over the thorniest of issues, most notably Iran's nuclear program, and reopen the Strait of Hormuz, all within 60 days. Well, that day has now arrived, with few signs of progress on the surface. One of the world's most vital waterways remains mostly blocked, maritime traffic reduced to a trickle. But talks have been taking place between Iran and Oman, the other country that controls the strait, as set out in the Memorandum of Understanding. And yesterday, Iran's foreign minister, Abbas Araghchi, said a deal over the future management of the strait was close.
17: It is possible that we will reach a result soon, but I want to emphasize that this negotiation and the opening of the Strait of Hormuz are two separate issues. One is a technical negotiation regarding the determination of the maritime route. Once this route is determined, whether the strait be reopened or not depends on the fulfillment of other conditions that the United States must adhere to.
16: Now, exactly what those conditions are is not yet clear, but they could involve the charging of fees by Iran, something the US and Gulf states say they cannot accept. Iran's neighbors have been repeatedly attacked by missiles and drones. They would see this as a reward for those actions. On Friday, speaking at a police training center, President Trump said his blockade on Iran would remain, even if there was a cost.
18: For you to pay a tiny little bit more for your gasoline, just remember, you're doing it so that a very evil country cannot have a country. Really, it's the number one state sponsor of terror in the world. We don't want to have them have a nuclear weapon. So remember that when you have to pay a little bit more, you're at $4. It's okay. I mean, it's I'll never apologize. I did the right thing.
16: So what about the nuclear issue? Well, some technical discussions have taken place, but no one has suggested there have been any breakthroughs. The final and maybe most urgent aim of the memorandum was to end the fighting. Well, these are the sounds of the last 60 days. Iranian missiles being launched into the night sky, while US Central Command released images of Iranian targets being destroyed. Both sides have accused the other of violating the memorandum. At one point, Donald Trump even said it was over. But the fighting of the last 2 months was not at the level seen before it was signed. Taken together, it led Dr. Ranj Alaldin, Senior Associate Fellow for International Security at the Royal United Services Institute, to give this verdict on the Memorandum of Understanding.
19: Certainly a partial success, a very fragile agreement with several shortcomings. Instead of looking at the MOU as an agreement with clear, unambiguous terms, we should instead think of it as an agreement that sets the guiding principles for the very difficult negotiations that have to unfold.
16: But for now, it is far from clear when or if those negotiations will take place. It is often said it is easier to start a war than to end one. The last 60 days have shown that once again.
7: That was Joe Inwood reporting. This is the BBC World Service. FiveEighteen GMT. The headlines: Russia and Ukraine are both reporting fresh attacks on their capital cities. President Trump's legal team has accused the BBC of trying to harass his family after the corporation's lawyers sought to have them testify about the speech he delivered ahead of the Capitol riot in January 2021. And scientists have told the BBC they are increasingly concerned about the number of social media influencers taking risks to film themselves with sharks. More on that a bit later on here on Weekend. Rescue workers in Indonesia have yet to reach the region closest to the epicentre of a powerful earthquake that struck off the east coast early on Saturday. Landslides have blocked roads and disrupted communications. At least 47 people were killed on the island of Flores by the magnitude 7.7 quake. Emergency teams are still searching for survivors. This woman was one of many being treated outside one of the island's hospitals.
20: The wound on my head is getting better, but my leg still hurts. It was broken when the house collapsed on me. It was 6 in the morning. I was taking a shower and getting ready for work when the earthquake suddenly struck. My grandchild was outside, so I ran to save them. I shielded my grandchild under my stomach, and I was the one who was hit when the house collapsed.
7: Jerome Wirawan is from the BBC's Indonesian service in Jakarta.
21: At least 5,000 people have evacuated, and they're using tents. And some of them are being treated in makeshift tents outside of the hospital because the hospital's doctors are really worried that the hospital buildings will be damaged because of the earthquake and the tremors. As of now, the head of the search and rescue office in East Nusa Tenggara province said they are gradually accessing to several affected areas which had previously been blocked by landslides, but it's now gradually becoming passable. The officials are really hands-on in this natural disasters, and they've been used to deal with that. But we've seen again and again different institutions have different numbers of death toll. The media also and academics also really criticizing how the different institutions work together and deal with the situation.
7: The BBC's Jerome Wirawan there in Jakarta. 2 years ago, the Canadian Liberal Party was tanking in the polls. It appeared all but certain that the opposition Conservatives would beat them soundly and return to power for the first time in a decade. But then came President Trump's talk of wanting Canada to become the United States' 51st state. The Conservatives, seen as too close to Trump, cratered, and the Liberals clung to power. Now, some of that animosity towards President Trump seems to extend to his hand-picked ambassador to Canada. An online petition to remove him on the Canadian Parliament website has gathered more than 170,000 signatures, meaning it will be debated in Parliament later this year. Martina Stevis-Gridneff is the Canada Bureau Chief for the New York Times in Toronto. I asked her if this protest was more about the ambassador or about President Trump.
2: I think it's a bit of both. Clearly, Canadians are just so very upset, angry at the Trump administration. Canada's found itself in the president's crosshairs since he took office for the second time through tariffs and menacing rhetoric about turning their country into the 51st state. But the ambassador, Pete Hoekstra, has just been a very, very faithful messenger for the president, including tonally. So I think Canadians are also really incensed that the ambassador has chosen to play this role of the amplifier of the president's message, has been dismissive, has been aggressive, has been quite blunt, where he could have potentially chosen a different way to dispense of his duties, be more of a bridge or more of an interpreter. So I do think that this is an anti-Trump protest, but there's something extra which does have to do, it seems, with the personality of this specific ambassador.
7: And enough Canadians have signed the petition that Parliament has to debate it. Is it likely to take action?
2: I don't think that's likely, to be honest. The bar for holding a discussion in Parliament for an online petition is actually very low. It's just 500 signatures. And so I think they met that bar within a day or two of this petition going online. And there will be a discussion, and that discussion will certainly be interesting. I think there's a lot of care in the political class here to not upset the US administration in the middle of very, very difficult trade negotiations. But I do think it will end up being symbolic. There's no obligation to take action, and legally it doesn't have to lead to action. This ambassador has overstepped, according to his critics, several times, but he's never really been summoned. The Canadian government hasn't taken any action to demonstrate displeasure at the way he conducts himself. And so I think it's fair to say that he's not going to be expelled at this point.
7: Recent incidents that have antagonized Canadians further, including, I see, the opening of a new bridge between Canada and the US. Tell us about that.
2: Yes, well, this bridge, the Gordie Howe Bridge, has been a real saga. It's the second bridge connecting Detroit to Ontario. It is a commercially important bridge that the Canadian taxpayer paid for. And President Trump was lobbied. The New York Times broke the story that was actively lobbied to not have it open by the owners of the existing, pre-existing rather, bridge. And Mr. Hoekstra just took the position of the president, as he always does. Like I said earlier, he's a very faithful messenger of the president, and sort of made claims that were not accurate exactly in terms of who had paid for the bridge, which was the Canadian side, and so on. And I think it was really like the most recent iteration of him upsetting Canadians. He's also repeatedly reposted posts by the president calling for Canada to be the 51st state of the United States. It's one thing for the president of the United States to say that from Washington, D.C. It's a different thing for someone to be in Ottawa and be repeating those claims on behalf of the president.
7: Martina Stavis-Gridneff, the Canada Bureau Chief for the New York Times. We end this part of the program with news of a mischievous 5-year-old seal in Australia that likes to attack traffic cones, ram his 1,000-kilogram body through fences and lounge around in the middle of the road. These are actually antics that have won Neil the Seal lots of fans.
1: It's pretty exciting. He kind of just looks like a big lump of rock from over here, but he's very cute.
3: He's naughty, he knocks down stuff, and I like doing that too.
22: He's got a bit of a typical Aussie larrikin vibe to him.
23: There's a lot of other stuff going on that's negative, and to have this bit of positivity, especially down here, it's wonderful.
7: Jarno Gibson is an ABC reporter who's been covering Neil the Seal's visits to Tasmania for years. The BBC's Helena Burke asked him why Neil kept returning to the island.
24: It's very unusual for elephant seals to show up in Tasmania. There are no longer any elephant seal colonies here, and the closest colony is over on Macquarie Island. Now, that's about 1,500 kilometres south on the way to Antarctica. But he ended up being born here in Tasmania. And because seals are pre-programmed to return to the place of their birth, he's been coming back to Tasmania about twice a year to molt and to rest for a few weeks each time. And when Neil does come here, he has a tendency to find a nice sleeping spot. And that's usually at the back of the beach, often on a suburban street right next to houses and cars.
25: Can you tell me a bit about some of the antics that Neil gets up to when he's lying on the street like that and around people's houses?
24: Because there are no other elephant seals here in Tasmania, he instead play fights with whatever's around him. So sometimes he'll be trying to battle it out with bollards on the street. Other times he'll be seen smashing street signs. He's tried to level up with a telephone box, and he really loves chewing on traffic cones. And many of these antics have been captured on video. They've been shared on social media, and that's what's really turned him into a bit of a celebrity. And there's this very funny story a few years back when a local resident at a seaside suburb near Hobart, she heard a commotion outside her house. She looked out her window and it was Neil the Seal. He'd galumphed up her driveway and he'd knocked over a letterbox and he was blocking her access to her car.
26: I heard a noise outside and I thought that somebody was trying to break into my car. So I looked out the window and then next minute I've got this big seal looking up at me in my bedroom window and I was like, oh, hello. I think it's going to go down in the books as the best excuse in history of not to go to work.
25: So what's the reaction been to Neil and his antics in Tasmania?
24: People adore Neil here. He's a larger-than-life character. He's been described as a wildlife icon, as a folk hero, as a tourism ambassador for Tasmania. We've even had the premier and the opposition leader here in the state. They've commented on him at press conferences. And during his most recent visit to our shores, there were literally up to 1,000 people a day, possibly more, who were coming to see Neil.
7: Jarno Gibson on Neil the Seal in Tasmania. This is the BBC World Service and Weekend. I'll be introducing our guests very soon. Stay tuned if you can.

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0: It's 5:30 GMT here on Weekend on the World Service. This half hour, an introduction to the guests who'll be with us for the rest of the programme. The threat to life from the smoke of wildfires, increasingly a feature of summer life across the world, and the threat to stable democracy in Zambia. All on Weekend with me, Paul Henley, after this news.
1: BBC News with Sue Montgomery. The authorities in Russia and Ukraine are both reporting fresh attacks on their capital cities. The mayor of Moscow, Sergei Sobyanin, said Russian defense forces had intercepted over 100 Ukrainian drones. Ukrainian media say among Sergei Sobyanin said Russian defense forces had intercepted over 100 Ukrainian drones. Ukrainian media say

0: 2021. The 60-day deadline for the Memorandum of Understanding designed to end the war between the US and Iran looks set to expire without a peace deal being reached. It had been hoped that the diplomatic breakthrough could have both halted the fighting and resolved some long-standing grievances. The eye of Hurricane Lala is now close to the southern islands of Hawaii, which are being lashed with strong winds and heavy rain. Lala has strengthened into a Category 1 hurricane as it heads northwest towards the coast of Big Island. In swimming, the American Kate Douglas has broken the 50-metre freestyle world record for the second time in a matter of hours. She set a new world best in the qualifying session at the Pan Pacific Swimming Championships in California. Scientists have told the BBC they're increasingly concerned about the number of social media influencers taking risks to film themselves with sharks. The researchers say they've seen a marked increase in people being bitten. BBC News.
1: Hello, you're listening to Weekend here on the BBC World Service. My name's Paul Henley, and this wouldn't be Weekend without the presence of two guests who give their personal perspectives on nearly all the news and issues we cover today. I'm joined here in the studio for the rest of the programme by Ria Lina, who's a British stand-up comedian, actress and writer, and by Michael Keating, who's executive director of the European Institute of Peace in Brussels and also a former United Nations envoy. Welcome both to the programme. Welcome for the first time, I think, Ria. We're quite honoured to have a stand-up comedian on the programme. We get lots of journalists. This is unusual. Tell us about your background and how you came to take that career step.
2: Oh, you know, it's everybody always asks me, how did you go from being a scientist to being a stand-up? Because I was in the sciences before, and it's really quite simple. I was an undiagnosed autistic, and it turns out that self-employment suits me much better than following someone else's drum. So,
1: diagnosed autistic when? Since that's relevant, apparently?
2: I like to say that the autistics can be divided into two groups. They're the BCs and the ADs. And I'm a BC. I was diagnosed before it was cool, before I could even talk about it about 10 to 12 years ago. And it was very much something I had to keep hidden, actually, at work in case it threatened my reputation for being reliable at work because of a lot of misconceptions. So it's something that's been folded into my life in a very different way to perhaps how it's now being spoken about now.
1: You did, I hear, have early show business ambitions, fancying going to drama school. Your parents were keener on you being
2: a scientist,
1: taking an academic route, right?
2: Very much. I have an Asian mother. So the moment I said I was thinking about drama school, she said, absolutely not. You will go to university and study something that matches your face. I ended up going for many years in the end, and I enjoyed it very much. I did pathology as my undergraduate because I also had a penchant for, I thought I might be a forensic pathologist, but I ended up in viral bioinformatics before settling in forensics.
1: Your mum is from where?
2: My mother's Filipino.
1: And your dad?
2: My father is German.
1: What a unique heritage, especially for a stand-up. The first Filipina stand-up comedian in the UK, is that a thing?
2: I make it a thing. It is a thing now. I believe there is one other. Her name's Erica Ayler. She's from Canada and she's moved over. But yes, for many, many years I was the one and only Filipino stand-up here.
1: And here's a clip of one of your routines. You make regular appearance on lots of comedy shows, including BBC ones. Have I Got News For You, which people might have heard of outside this country. Here's a clip from the BBC's Live at the Apollo TV show. I think it's from 4 years ago.
3: Not only am I a woman, I have mixed race. My mother comes from the Philippines. My father is German, which means I want to take over the world, but just to give it a really good clean. We have three children. We have a girl and two boys. The middle boy is my favorite. Never gets the whole room that joke. You know who laughs? The parents laugh because they know it's true. Parents know it's true. The people who don't laugh are always the ones that go, that's not true. Parents don't have favorites. I hate to break it to you, but parents do have favorites. And if you didn't know that, you obviously weren't the one. Okay, I say favorite. It was actually more of a bonding thing. I just bonded with my middle son a little bit faster because when he came out looking like me, right? He had dark hair, he had dark eyes. I knew he was mine. And the reason that was important is because when my daughter came out blonde. I did not work 9 months to make a kid. Everyone thinks I'm the nanny.

0: of.
1: Love it. And the expectations will be so high that you'll be that funny about all the topics we cover. And it's just not possible. So apologies in advance.
2: No, well, given the subject matter, I don't intend to be funny about some of the more serious subjects, just in case people are worried.
1: That is a relief, actually. Thanks for that clip and welcome to the programme, Lena.
2: Thank you.
1: Michael, you've been a regular guest on Weekend for several years, based in Brussels now. Tell us about your work there.
3: Well, I work for a conflict resolution organisation. It's a strange organisation in that we're legally independent, but we enjoy the support of a number of European states and the European Union. And basically, we're in the business of trying to get people to talk to each other and resolve their differences through dialogue rather than armed conflict.
1: It sounds an extremely difficult task.
3: Well, it's increasingly difficult today, actually, and there's a big question as to the appetite for dialogue and the degree to which people are prepared to invest in it and the professionalism.
1: Dialogue's becoming less fashionable?
3: Well, it's more controversial. It's the irony is there's more communication through social media and, you know, the barriers to talking to each other have been reduced. But whether that results in empathy, whether it results in people really understanding each other, whether it results in recognition of their differences and common interests is another matter. So there's plenty of space for the kind of work we do, unfortunately.
1: Your CV is truly international. You've lived in Jerusalem, New York, Geneva, Islamabad, Mogadishu. You were born where?
3: Uganda. I was born in Kampala, yeah.
1: And educated in this country?
3: I was sent to school, ridiculous, at an absurdly young age, by my parents, you know.
1: And that, what age?
3: 7, I think.
1: Ooh,
3: yeah.
1: Brutal.
3: Brutal, brutal. I haven't recovered, actually. I haven't fully recovered.
1: Very honest.
3: Yeah.
1: All right, Michael Keating.
3: And we could do some comedy in my world, I have to say. I'm really thrilled to be on with Rhea.
1: You can swap roles during the course of the programme.
3: I did suggest that as we walked in, and she didn't jump at it.
1: Well, I'm looking forward to the possibility.
2: I resolve conflict in a very different way.
1: Rhea, Lena and Michael Keating are our guests on this edition of Weekend. 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Now, wildfires have been burning across North America and Europe during this summer of record-breaking high temperatures. In Europe, more than 300,000 people have been forced to flee their homes. In Canada, nearly 700 fires are burning across the country still, depositing a thick blanket of soot and ash across major towns and cities. It is against this backdrop that scientists and health officials are working to try to understand a link between smoke exposure and mortality. A recent study published in Nature magazine found that toxic pollution from wildfires could have caused more than 80,000 deaths in North America alone in 2023. Amber Vai lives in the town of 100 Mile House in the Canadian province of British Columbia, or BC. Her 9-year-old son died in 2023 due to complications arising from his asthma, and it is very likely his condition was made worse by smoke from wildfires in the province that summer. Amber's been talking to me, telling me about how his health declined dramatically one day that July.
4: It was Carter's turn to come to camp with me, and we checked the air quality that morning. You couldn't see smoke, couldn't smell smoke. The air quality monitor told us that it was safe. And at the time, we didn't know that that information was coming from 100 kilometers away. So we set out to go to the park with all the kids, and we had a great day. Around lunchtime, you could visibly see the smoke coming in. So I had someone pick Carter up from camp or from the park, take him back to camp, and then the rest of us walked back. It was only a 10-minute walk. When we got back, Carter was super excited because he had heard that it was free Slurpee day on the radio, and we decided we were going to go for Slurpees after dinner as a family, and unfortunately we never made it.
1: When did you first know that Carter was in trouble?
4: Once we got home and I was making dinner, he was in the living room with his dad and his siblings, and I heard him starting to cough, and that was our first warning that he was having an asthma attack. So my husband gave him his puffer. We did all the things we were told to do, gave him his steroid inhaler. When it kind of calm down, we gave him a glass of cool water. And then we put him in a cool bath because he always got so worked up and was sweaty and hot. And while he was in the bath, I was sitting there beside him talking to him. And then he started to have another attack. And I just knew we needed to take him to the hospital.
1: And you did?
4: Yeah, we put him in the truck. I called 911 and I got him to the hospital in less than 5 minutes. And because I had called 911, they knew he was coming and they were there ready for him. I pulled right up to the front and they grabbed Carter out of the truck and rushed him inside. And the whole time I just thought they just needed to top up his oxygen, that it would be okay. It wasn't until the nurse went to give him an IV that I realized something horrible was wrong, because Carter hated needles. And I remember saying to the nurse, he's not going to like that. And he didn't even flinch when she stuck the needle in his arm. And I remember texting my husband and saying, get here now. And we just stood there and told Carter we loved him and just please breathe, buddy, just breathe. And watched them work on him. At one point, he stopped breathing and there was a lineup of nurses and doctors and paramedics doing CPR on him. And then the doctor asked us to come out of the room and he told us that there was nothing more that they could do. And when we walked back into that room full of people, nobody was touching Carter and he was just laying on the bed in the middle of the room. And everybody was crying. And we had to leave the hospital that night without our baby.
1: God, it's just awful. Do you know for a fact particulates from that smoke had built up in Carter's system?
4: Yeah, Carter's cause of death was an asthma attack exacerbated by wildfire smoke.
1: Ever since, you've been active running something called Carter's Project. What's that about?
4: We're taking air quality monitors, outdoor air quality monitors, to towns across BC that don't have adequate monitoring. And every person goes home with an air purifier, an indoor air quality monitor, so they can monitor the air in their houses.
1: Every time there's smoke from a wildfire in the air, and we all know that's more and more common these days, it must bring it all back. You must be hypersensitive to the dangers.
4: Yeah, and now it's considered wildfire season. So people just think, oh, this is just the new norm and we're just going to go outside and live our life how we normally would. We should be adjusting our lives to keep our children and vulnerable populations safe. I mean, I don't have asthma, but if I was to go outside and run 5 kilometers on a super smoky day, I'm going to struggle. And people just need to realize that it's your own safety and everybody else's safety that is most important.
1: That was Amber Vai, whose son Carter died in 2023. Let's hear now from one of the researchers trying to understand the precise links between wildfires and the risks to health through toxic air pollution. Michael Brower is a professor of population and public health at the University of British Columbia in the Canadian city of Vancouver. He was one of the authors of that study in Nature linking more than 80,000 early deaths to wildfires in the summer of 2023 when Carter died, and he joins us now. Michael, what effect do wildfires and the smoke from them have on a person's lungs? Just explain first, would you?
0: Right. So we have evolved to sort of deal with inhaled viruses and bacteria. So we have defense mechanisms. When we're faced with smoke, and especially smoke and that contains these millions and millions of these small particles that doesn't go away, that defense mechanism sort of goes awry. We cannot eliminate this foreign agent, and we get basically a buildup of an inflammatory response starting in our lungs. And in the case of an individual with asthma, that means the airways start to tighten up and make it much, much, much more difficult to breathe. The airways swell up and eventually you can no longer breathe. We also see that this inflammatory response spills into the bloodstream and then starts to affect other organ systems. So we see effects on the heart, we expect effects on the brain, and basically throughout the whole body as a result of inhaling the smoke.
1: And most at risk are people with asthma, like Amber Vai's son, also with other conditions. What? Age, I suppose, as well.
0: Yeah, asthma especially, but we also see individuals with other chronic lung conditions, so COPD, which is what we call bronchitis or emphysema traditionally, also heart disease, diabetes, and we're increasingly seeing evidence that this worsens or makes severity of dementia more severe. So there's a whole range of diseases that are affected by wildfire smoke
1: exposure. How close to the source of the smoke do you have to be? If the smoke crosses hundreds of miles and borders, how much does it dissipate? How prevalent are the fine particulates that are so toxic?
0: So the interesting thing about this and really what makes it really harmful from a population perspective is that these fine particles can travel hundreds or thousands of kilometers away. So they remain aloft in the air. And while they'll certainly dissipate, so very close to fire, there's higher levels. But typically when, for example, New York City, which is 1,000 kilometers away from a fire, they were affected in the 2023 fires, also again this summer. It will be the worst air quality day that they will experience all year. And if you have smoke now passing over very densely populated areas like New York City, or even some of the smoke from these 2023 fires from Canada, reach into Europe, into very densely populated areas, and then it has an impact on this very, very large population.
1: Professor, I'm going to briefly bring in our guests here in the studio. Michael Keating, this given that wildfires will probably happen every summer in the foreseeable future, this is a whole new thing to worry about, isn't it?
3: It is, and I guess my question to Michael is whether the scale and seriousness of the threats to human life, to human health is, let alone, by the way, environmental, is cutting through to politicians, and whether the policy response is anything like adequate to deal with the problem, because some of the responses, at least here, to what's going on seem to have been fairly trivial, actually.
0: Right. Well, unfortunately, there's little that we can do to actually control these fires. They're so large. This is a result of the warmer climate that we're living in. So we need to not think so much about eliminating the fires or suppressing these fires.
1: But stepping up the response, right? The kind of things that Amber Vai was talking about.
0: Yeah, exactly. It's really how do we live with this smoke? So that means making it much easier for people to get air filtration in their homes. We all, unfortunately, became very comfortable wearing masks. Those are also effective. And then we're starting to think about things like really changing policies. We have, for example, sporting events, outdoor concerts, day camps, lots of things where we spend lots of time outdoors in summer. And now many of these programs in our area have guidance. They have decision-making strategies for what to do. We just had a triathlon locally that was canceled because of wildfire smoke. And maybe even in the future, we need to rethink summer a little bit. So we think about maybe in July and August, when we're typically thinking about summer, that's the peak of our wildfire and our smoke season. Maybe we need to think about actually having kids in school in a protected environment where with clean air, and actually having the summer vacation more in the shoulder season in June and September, when we're less likely to get this smoke. So those are kind of the conversations we're having now.
1: Many thanks. Professor Michael Brower from the University of British Columbia in Vancouver. Ria Lina, we have to rethink our summer. It's quite radical, isn't it?
2: It really is. And just as a parent, I'm thinking about, you know, that was a terribly tragic story. How do I look out for signs in my children of ill health? What can I do differently? How can I protect them? You know, air filtration in the home, fine. But what about when they're walking to school? So it's a lot to think about. Over here, we've had over 1,000 fires in England and Wales so far this year. And it's scary because it's becoming a part of life that we need to just work into our daily system.
1: Thank you. You're listening to the BBC World Service. I'm Paul Henley. This is Weekend. Now to Zambia, where counting is still taking place to determine the results of presidential, parliamentary and local elections held in the southern African nation on Thursday. Yesterday, international observers said claims of intimidation and even the abduction of polling staff had severely marred these elections. On Friday, counting of the vote was halted for several hours because of reports of violence. The Zambian president, Hakainde Hichilema, is seeking a second term in office, but he is facing a strong challenge from Brian Mundilibe, who was a minister in the previous administration. Observers say Mr. Hichilema has overseen the return of Zambia's economy to growth, but that has yet to translate into better living standards in ordinary households in Zambia. Well, we're joined now by Sishua Sishua, who is a senior lecturer in Southern African history at Stellenbosch University. Welcome. Zambia's had a reputation for being one of the most stable democracies in Africa. Is all this putting that at risk?
5: Yes, it is. And I think it was at risk even before the election itself took place, because 3 days before the poll, Amnesty International issued a report that showed how the Hichilema administration had presided over authoritarian tendencies over the last 5 years, particularly in relation to the rights to peaceful assembly, free speech and freedom of association. Opposition parties were hardly allowed to assemble. But the hope was that the election would proceed smoothly and without any incidents. And that's what really happened. You know, the voting itself was peaceful. What was strange was the decision by the electoral body to suspend vote counting a day after the election. That had never happened before, where the National Commission suspended vote counting on a national scale. And what was even more problematic was that the suspension of vote count was based on insufficient evidence. As you said, Paul, there were no reports of violence in any part of the country during the voting, and yet the commission based its decision on that incidence of reports, for example. And yet when you speak to election observers, when you listen to election observers in their preliminary statements, they say that, you know, voting had taken place peacefully. So people are wondering, where did the Electoral Commission find evidence of violence to actually suspend vote count on a national scale?
1: So what do you think is going on? How do you explain that?
5: Well, I think what is going on is the attempts to manipulate the vote, because, the decision itself is faulty from multiple angles. You know, there's no law that supports the Commission to suspend vote count on a national scale. And if the violence that the commission alleged had inspired its decision was limited to a few districts, for example, then you can't justify the suspension of the vote across the country, including areas that were not affected. And the identity of those places which had violence was not told to the public. For up to now, Zambians don't know which places had recorded acts of violence, for example. And that undermined the credibility of the election result itself, because if the commission says some ballot boxes were stolen presumably after the tabulation and counting of votes at polling station level, then why should the public believe that the results being announced are accurate? Because there's no evidence that the boxes that were stolen have been recovered. And if they were recovered, that the results were verified with all the parties to say these were the accurate results before being stolen.
1: Something else strange in this election: most people tend to say that an improvement in the national economy, something which is happening in Zambia, goes hand in hand with a more secure political environment. Why not in Zambia? Why is that not the case?
5: Well, I think that Zambia is, I think it's important to understand countries in relation to their political history. In fact, when you go back into the past, you have you had a president in 2011 who presided over a fairly better economy, but still lost the election to an opposition challenger. And that's largely because how incumbent presidents mismanage the politics. They undermine political rights. Sometimes we often think African voters just, you know, tend to vote on issues of food or the stomach, for example. We forget or downplay the fact that, like other voters elsewhere, issues of rights, issues of, you know, freedoms matter to them. And in this election, the government, for example, argued, and quite correctly, that they reduced inflation to single digits, for example. They managed to restructure Zambia's unpayable debts, for example, which was commendable. But what they did wrong was really to undermine democracy and democratic institutions. And that led to a situation where there was this climate of fear, where citizens felt that they were not free to express themselves. It was that aspect, in my view, that undermined the positive that the government had managed to achieve in relation to the economy.
1: Thank you very much. Sishua Sishua, Senior Lecturer in Southern African History at Stellenbosch University on the state of the vote and the count in Zambia. Michael Keating, you'll be aware the stakes for democracy are higher given foreign interest in Zambia. China and the US very interested in the country's mineral wealth. What's your view on this?
3: Well, I have to say, I think the way Zambians handle the wealth, the natural wealth it has, particularly copper, is going to be very, very important. The competition between China and the US, you know, particularly as the energy transition takes place, is going to be incredibly significant. And whether...
1: And foreign investors always have an intro. They tend to have an interest in a stable political state, don't they?
3: They do, but of course they see their responsibilities also, you know, to their shareholders in one case and maybe shutting out competition in another. And the tendency, unfortunately, in many countries, I have to say Zambia has surrounded by Angola, DRC, Mozambique and Zimbabwe, countries which have not done very well. So Zambia's political stability is a good sign. But whether they can handle the pressures upon them in the coming years for these resources is going to be the key issue, and how the voters react to that.
1: Thank you. For now, Michael Keating and Ria Lina are our guests on this edition of Weekend. Much more to come from them during the course of the programme. Much more to come from us as well. This is the BBC World Service.
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1: BBC World Service at 6 hours GMT. This is Weekend with Paul Henley. Coming up this hour, it's been a week since Israeli settlers began besieging Palestinian homes in the occupied West Bank. We'll hear from the owner of one of those houses.
10: It's been stressful, terrifying for me. I can't sleep. I haven't slept in a few hours in the last 3-4 days.
1: Also, a new film based on a real-life story about the desperate measures taken by a young Mexican woman to become a mother. And embarrassment at a beauty pageant in Canada where non-Indigenous contestants wore Indigenous costumes.
11: I understand, like, ignorance can go so far, but you're in a country where you have the resources to educate yourself for free about the true history of Indigenous people.
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12: BBC News with Neil Nunes. In Ukraine, several people have been killed overnight in Russian attacks. Meanwhile, Kyiv launched hundreds of drones towards targets in Russia. We get the latest details from our correspondent, Dan Johnson.
13: Air raid sirens sounded three times during the night in Ukraine's capital. Three people were reported injured in a strike on a market. Other buildings were burning after being hit. In eastern Ukraine, a man and woman in their 60s were killed when a guided bomb destroyed a home in Zaporizhia. Officials in Dnipropetrovsk reported one person killed and 14 injured. Ukraine says its air defences shot down three Russian missiles and 85 of more than 100 drones. The mayor of Moscow said 600 Ukrainian drones were launched towards the city overnight, and another warehouse belonging to Russian online retailer Wildberries is reported to have been hit.
12: The eye of Hurricane Lala is now close to the southern islands of Hawaii, which are being lashed with strong winds and heavy rain. Lala has strengthened into a Category 1 hurricane as it heads northwest towards the coast of Big Island. More now from Chantal Hartle.
14: The last time a hurricane made landfall on Big Island was 155 years ago, according to the US National Hurricane Center. Dozens of flights have been cancelled in anticipation. The authorities had urged residents to prepare for the storm early, clear their gutters and drains, and move any valuables off the ground. Local message boards online showed people filling bags with sand to protect their homes. There were queues at grocery stores and gas stations as people stocked up on essentials.
12: Donald Trump's legal team has accused the BBC of trying to harass the president's family after the corporation's lawyers sought to subpoena his son, Donald Trump Jr., the president's daughter, Ivanka Trump, and her husband, Jared Kushner. The BBC's legal team says they might have had relevant knowledge about the president's intentions before his Capitol riot speech 5 years ago. Greg McKenzie has more now in this report.
15: President Trump's legal team has launched a fresh attack on the BBC over its handling of the $10 billion defamation case. A spokesman accused the corporation of abusing the deposition process by seeking testimony and documents from members of the president's family. A spokesman for the president said the BBC had intentionally defamed Mr. Trump and was now trying to distract from what he called its obvious liability. Mr. Trump is suing over a Panorama program which edited together unconnected sections of the speech he delivered ahead of the Capitol riot in January 2021. The BBC has apologised for the edit but denies it amounted to defamation.
12: This is the world news from the BBC. Colombia's new president, Abelardo de la Espriella, has asked Donald Trump to suspend American tariffs on Colombian products to help the country's recovery from the deadly earthquake. The U.S. levies on Colombian imports rose from 10 to 12.5% in July. Police in Zimbabwe say they've retrieved another 25 bodies from a ferry tragedy on Lake Kariba 4 days ago. 72 people are now known to have died after the overloaded state-operated vessel capsized in rough waters. In cycling, the NSN team has withdrawn from the Tour of Portugal one day after its 19-year-old rider, Finlay Tarling, died in an accident during the race. The British cyclist was involved in a head-on collision with a vehicle travelling in the opposite direction, which was not connected to the event on Friday. Cycling journalist Ned Bolting explained why some races are safer than others.
16: Fatalities like this haven't happened at the Tour de France. And the Tour de France is obviously the best resourced race in the world. And just to give you a sense of how this works, the state, because it's of such national importance, so Paris, pays for every single stage to be policed by, so there's a gendarme literally standing at every junction that feeds onto the race route all day. So it's almost impossible for a vehicle to encroach on the race route. That costs a phenomenal amount of money, and the Tour of Portugal doesn't have those kind of funds.
12: Scientists have told the BBC they're increasingly concerned about the number of social media influencers taking risks to film themselves with sharks. At least three content creators have been bitten while filming in less than a year. Viral videos showing them touching or even riding sharks have racked up hundreds of millions of views online. BBC World News.
1: It's 6:06 GMT. You're listening to Weekend here on the BBC World Service. I'm Paul Henley, and I've got with me throughout the programme Ria Lina, who's a British stand-up comedian, actress and writer, and Michael Keating, who's executive director of the European Institute of Peace in Brussels and a former United Nations envoy. They're both in the studio here. More from them both a little later. Now, it was about this time last week that Israeli settlers living on a hilltop outside the Palestinian village of Kuzra in the occupied West Bank moved down to outside one of the houses in the village and set up an encampment there. What's going on now is basically a siege. Two Palestinian families have been trapped inside with their water and electricity cut off by the settlers and with stocks of food running low. On Wednesday, Israeli soldiers were moved in, ostensibly to attempt to evict the settlers, but little seems to have been achieved. The settlers are still harassing the Palestinian families. One of the homes is owned by Luai Reedy, who comes from Kuzra, but is now a US citizen living in Ohio, where he owns and runs a chain of petrol stations and car washers. I talked to him shortly before we came on air.
10: Well, it's been a stressful, terrifying for me, fearing for his own safety and his son's safety. I can't sleep. I haven't slept in a few hours in the last 3-4 days because I'm on my phone most of the time talking to him. He's fearing for his own safety and his son. And it's been a stressful week and a dangerous situation there.
1: What are those surrounding the property doing? What's happening there?
10: Well, the latest today, the mayor of Kuzra made an arrangement with the IDF to bring his crew to fix the damage of the water line and the electricity. They were cut off by the settlers, so they agreed to that. So he brought his crew with an excavator. While I was watching live this morning in our time, I saw 7 to 10 settlers. They attacked the crew and the excavator while the IDF presence. They fled the scene and they were unable to fix the water line.
1: The IDF are part of law enforcement there. To be clear, they're supposed to help you and your brother, aren't they?
10: Yes, absolutely. The reason they are there to remove the settlers and give us safety and protection. But that's not what's happening on the ground. The settlers are walking freely between the IDF and actually not only walking today, they were attacking the crew members in front of the IDF. And basically they did nothing to them. They just walked out and I have it all documented on my phone, live on the cameras. They need to do more than staying idle in the area to remove the settlers. There are only 10 settlers in the area while there is hundreds of soldiers staying there. And this is the 8th day and still unable to remove the settlers. So something needs to be done differently.
1: I know you've been in contact with the US Embassy in Israel and they told you not our jurisdiction, nothing we can do. But the US ambassador has been outspoken. He's called what's going on criminal and horrific. How do you react to that?
10: Yesterday, we received a call from a representative from the embassy and he assured me that Mike Huckabee, our ambassador, when he learned that one of the houses is an American citizen, that he put it on his top priority and he condemned the Israeli settlers and called them terrorists. And I really appreciate his efforts saying all of that, but I really want him to follow up and make sure that an action's happening on the ground and remove the settlers permanently from the area, because it's now is the 8th day. My brother and his nephew is still under siege.
1: This is a house that you've had built. You own the land, yes?
10: Correct, yes.
1: You have the legal building permits. Everything is in order there?
10: Absolutely, yes. I went through the legal channels. I went through the architect and I applied for the permit. I got the license. I got the authorization to build. It's an area designated B, so it is under the Palestinian Authority. And that's how I did it. The settlers are illegal there under the international law and the Israeli law.
1: It's a kind of anarchy. How do you react to what's happening?
10: It's insane. Well, I can't even believe it. I never crossed my mind this will happen where I built my house. It was peace, beautiful. I never had issues there until the last few months.
1: You'll be well aware that there have been fatalities in these kind of situations. How worried are you?
10: Definitely. We still fear for my brother and his son's safety. And that's why I've been contacting the U.S. Embassy and I contacted our representative, Marcy Capture office here in Ohio. And we've been raising our concerns of the U.S. officials to provide us protection and safety and remove the settlers from the area.
1: Lu'ai Reedy there. He's the owner of one of the houses in Kuzra being besieged in the occupied West Bank. His brother and family live in that house. He was speaking to me from the U.S., from Ohio. We've been requesting an interview with the Israeli Defense Forces on this subject all week. So far, we haven't had any success. Very shortly here on the programme, though, we'll be hearing from a retired Brigadier General of the IDF. The time is coming up to 13 minutes past 6 GMT. As I mentioned, we have with us throughout the programme Ria Lina, who's a British stand-up comedian, actress and writer, and Michael Keating, who's head of the European Institute of Peace in Brussels, also a former United Nations envoy. And this is where we get to talk about your latest projects. You have a book upcoming, Ria. It's called How to Erase a Woman, The Women Who Did the Work and the Men Who Got the Credit, due to be published next week. Am I right in thinking this stems partly from an appearance you did on Celebrity Mastermind, the quiz, the TV show?
2: Indeed. It's actually coming out in March, not next week. But
1: did I say next week? Sorry.
2: It's okay.
1: I meant next year.
2: It's early. It's GMT early.
1: It's one excuse.
2: It was. So I was on Celebrity Mastermind, and my subject was Rosalind Franklin, who was the scientist who took the photograph that allowed Watson and Crick and Wilkins to determine that DNA was indeed a double helix. And she is often lauded as the poster child for an effect called the Matilda effect, which is one where men are given credit for work that women have done. And it's something that has happened throughout history in a variety of different manners and mechanisms. So the book, through telling you the story of over a dozen women, tells you all the different mechanisms by how that has happened.
1: And
2: history.
1: It's been a big phenomenon. I mean, it's happened a lot.
2: It happens a lot. It's ongoing. It hasn't finished. It's in contrast to a lot of people ask why Matilda. It was named by Margaret Rossiter in 1993 after Matilda Gage, who was an activist in the 1800s, a feminist activist in the 1800s. And it was named in contrast to the Matthew effect, which might be better known. Matthew, as in Matthew from the Bible. And the Matthew effect is one where we give men with existing reputations more credit for things than they should have. So, you know, if a great man says, you know, croissants are great, we all go, aren't croissants amazing? You know, so
1: very calm about the whole thing. This is the kind of stuff that makes an author angry, surely.
2: Don't get me wrong. There was a tone in the book. The book has definitely got a tone. They did actually request that. They said, feel free to write with a certain amount of tone. I mean, I am a comedian after all, but overall what I want the book to be is I want it to be as accessible as possible to everybody. I don't want this to be seen as some sort of feminist manifesto that only women are going to be interested in reading. I think I hope I've put enough history and interest in it for everybody to find something there.
1: Thank you, Ria. We look forward to it next March coming out. Michael, your latest projects with the European Institute of Peace in Brussels, one of them is bringing the US and Europe closer to China, broadly speaking. Talk about that.
3: Well, it's more about keeping the doors open between Chinese, European and Americans on the topic of how do you prevent the possibility of armed conflict, particularly between the US and China. at a time when channels of communication are arguably closing down. And as we were saying earlier, despite social media and so on, understanding of respective motives, interests, and objectives is being very distorted. So the idea is to keep the doors open. We've been running quite a high-powered dialogue on this issue of how do you prevent conflict and the issues. You can imagine there's trade, there's AI, there's the military build-up, there's geographical issues such as the South China Sea,
1: Ukraine. How frank is the discussion?
3: Very frank.
1: Do you talk about Taiwan or is it all swept under the carpet?
3: No. We're obviously, as facilitators, we're very careful to make sure that we agree what it is going to be discussed. But once the topics are agreed and pretty well everything is on the table, the conversations are extraordinarily frank, and that is our business, is creating a safe space. The issue is whether that then translates into policies.
1: And you're also working on making sure the EU maintains a budget for conflict resolution.
3: Well, I mean, the EU has a $2 trillion seven-year budget currently being negotiated that covers 2028 to 2034. And, you know, you can imagine the competing priorities, including defense and AI and economics and digitalization. And, you know, what we, along with many others, are arguing is that diplomacy, dialogue, conflict resolution should not be forgotten. And I can't help but react to what Ria's just said, by the way. I think the role of women in our business has been airbrushed out in the past. And that's incredibly important that is also center stage and invested in as well.
2: It's known that women, when they're involved in conflict resolution, those resolutions tend to last longer.
3: It is true. And they don't get as, there's a lot of rhetoric about supporting women in conflict situations and not enough actual support. And we've done
1: what proportion of delegates are women in these conversations?
3: Oh, it's not high enough. That's for sure. But actually,
1: I'm guessing it's not 50-50.
3: It's certainly not 50-50. But actually, the leadership of the European Union right now there are many, many women in charge, including, of course, Ursula von der Leyen and Kaya Kallas and the number of foreign ministers. I mean, there's a very strong representation of women. And people forget that the JCPOA, the famous agreement, was negotiated in large part by a group of women,
1: Yep. Michael Keating and Ria Lina are our guests on this edition of Weekend. We're going to go to Mexico now, where in 2009, a case of a woman faking a pregnancy and then kidnapping a newborn baby from a hospital became a very high-profile news story. The story of Alejandra Marin Mendoza, who served 13 years in prison for what she did, has now been turned into a Netflix drama documentary called Un Hijo Propio, or A Child of My Own. It explores uncomfortable questions about motherhood and intense societal pressure that some women face when deciding whether to have children. Maite Alberdi is a Chilean director of the film, and she told me about her reaction when she first met the central character of the film, Alejandra.
17: When I met her, I really don't believe her story. It was very unbelievable because she's a woman that faked a pregnancy because of social pressure for 5 months. And I really connect with that story, and I really connect with her and all that invisible pressures that woman has related to the desire of maternity.
18: Me sentí muy especial.
19: I felt so special. From the moment that the people close to you start treating you so lovingly, expectantly, with that joy, the way they come up and touch your belly, many times I wanted to say, this isn't happening. I'm not pregnant.
1: Now, at the heart of this is her version of events, where she makes a deal with somebody who's pregnant and does not want the child and is a single mother, she says, and then takes the child as part of an agreement when it's born. The mother thinks differently. She says she's never met this woman before. She says the child was stolen and abducted. You clearly take a side. There's one version that you believe in this, isn't there?
17: I make a journey listening to different versions, and I have a main character that I think that she committed a crime, but I really commit with the context and I understand why she did it. Don't justifying her, but listening her version and her context in that situation. And for me, yeah, the film is an exercise of compelling and understanding the complexity of two women that they both suffer a lot in this story.
1: Because once you've told the story, you then introduce real-life characters, including lawyers involved in the trial, who completely demolish her version of events.
17: Yeah,
1: tell me how that works.
17: Yeah, it's a delivery party. Yeah, it's not a recreation. It's more a representation of her point of view, of what she wanted to tell to herself to survive in a idealized version, like a fairy tale of what she wanted to tell. And then she crashed with reality, and we as audience crash with reality too, and we listen the other voices, and we enter to a form that it's a more traditional documentary, if we can say it in a way, and we listen to other voices, we connect with other point of view. The judge explained there is a system that failed for Alejandra.
1: She and her husband, over all these years of prison sentence, are reconciled. They come back together, even though she deceived the husband to believe that she was pregnant too. Is it a happy ending? They end up together.
17: It's a good question, because for them, it's a happy ending. For me, it's not a happy ending. So each person judges with her own perspective about the end of the film. I can say that for me, it was a very surprising ending. And what you see in the film, it's a partner or a couple that put pressure on her all the time for 15 years until today. And that, for me, it's a sad ending.
1: This kind of pressure on a young woman to produce a baby when she's part of a big family, is that very real in Mexico? Is this typical? It's really laid on strong. Every conversation is about when she's going to give birth. Hurry up, hurry up.
17: Yeah, it's very real in Mexico. And I live in Chile, I'm Chilean, and I can say it's very real in Latin America, that it's an open question, that everybody feel that they can have an opinion of a situation that, of course, it's private and personal. But in spite of the culture, I think that the new medical technologies like also put pressure on women today.
1: You clearly don't want every viewer taking away the same version of your film. What do you want them to learn, to think about, to ponder when they've watched your film?
17: We are used to make a stereotype in cinema, like the good and the bad, and try to classify characters. With social networks, we have to have opinions very fast about everything, and we polarize everything so fast. But here, it's a project that we passed 4 years with the characters. And I think that for me, it was really revealing that only time gives you the perspective to understand the complexity of stories and the complexity of human life. And it's very difficult to not feel compassion for both characters and for both situations. It's more complex emotionally. And that is what I want to the people to experiment with this film. And at the same time, I really want to put the question in the audience of which are all that invisible pressures that we put on woman's life.
1: That was Maite Alberdi, who is the director of a film on Netflix, now available, I think, called A Child of My Own. What do you make of it, Ria?
2: I think it's very tricky times these days to be a woman. I mean, on the one hand, you know, we're pushing towards, or we're fighting for autonomy over our own bodies, but there's a much larger societal pressure to procreate, which means that we never...
1: Not just in Latin America, everywhere.
2: I think everywhere, and which means that we don't have total ownership over that. Even now, it's interesting hearing about how much pressure there is on her to have a baby. And as we know, I mean, even the pressure to have a boy or to have a girl isn't totally understood everywhere in the world, to not be within our control, biologically speaking or genetically speaking.
1: And societies tend to behave as if every straight couple can have a baby and probably should. And there are so many people who just can't for purely biological reasons.
2: Well, no, precisely. I think it's a fascinating dichotomy that if you can have a baby, you're allowed to have a baby and nobody would ever question that. But if you can't, then you are put through the hoops. And I think there's a lot of children out there who could be placed in great homes if, you know, there's a lot of great parents out there, but for these bureaucratic hoops that can't be put together into families.
1: Michael?
3: Well, I was going to say, I'm really looking forward to seeing this. I've seen one of her previous films, The Mole Agent, which is a fantastic story about a 90-year-old who's hired to go and undercover in an old people's home to expose what his clients think might be abuse of their mother going on. Mm-hmm. And that was also the result of long research and is both an investigative story, a documentary and a comedy. And so for her to go from that to this film shows an extraordinary diversity.
1: It is an extraordinary film. It's long.
3: And empathy. Yeah, yeah. Really looking forward to seeing it.
1: And, yeah, it's whether it strikes a chord, the general subject matter of the film. And it all ties in with a wider discussion globally, doesn't it, about fertility rates. And news this week, just in this country, that the British fertility rate was down to 1.4 children per woman, which is lower, I think, than it's ever been, and a dramatic decline in the last decade alone. What did either of you make of that?
2: Well, I mean, as I said, I was a scientist before I was a comedian. So in terms of population growth, I think that you're going to see ebb and flows over time. And we're feeling the strain of it. Cost of living is about finite resource. And so personally, it doesn't surprise me that as a population, we're feeling the need to maybe downsize a little bit over the next few generations.
1: I mean, to many, it's cause for celebration that the population is going down. It's an economic problem, but it's an environmental advantage, perhaps, Michael.
3: Yeah, well, you mentioned environment. I mean, one of the most chilling stories I've heard is that a lot of people, young people, are choosing not to have children because of they're fearful of the way the world is going, and that's very distressing. If that's the case, it's like elephants. You know, elephants know when to have children. Are very good at determining when to reproduce the herd and when not to.
1: You're suggesting young people are judging wisely, then?
3: I find that very worrisome. That if it's partly attributable to despondency about the state of the world, more than just economics. You know?
2: Well, it reminds us that we might try and control nature, but ultimately nature controls us. If that is how our younger generations are feeling, it is because nature is saying now is not the time. Maybe, and we mustn't forget that.
1: It's quite a chilling thought. Ria Lina, Michael Keating are our guests on this edition of Weekend. We are live from London. Much more to come.

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0: It's 6:30 GMT, still to come on Weekend here on the BBC World Service. Settler violence in the West Bank and a reaction from a former Israeli IDF general. Why an orca whale might have been attacked with a shotgun in the Iberian Peninsula, or off it anyway, and cultural appropriation at the Miss Canada beauty pageant. Weekend after the news.
1: BBC News with Neil Nunes. The authorities in Russia and Ukraine are both reporting fresh attacks. The mayor of Kyiv reported explosions in the capital. Three people died in other cities. Russia said Ukraine fired hundreds of drones. Among the targets reportedly hit was a Wildberries retail warehouse in the southern suburbs of Moscow. The eye of Hurricane Lala is now close to the southern islands of Hawaii, which are being lashed with strong winds and heavy rain. Lala has strengthened into a Category 1 hurricane as it heads northwest towards the coast of Big Island. Donald Trump's legal team has accused the BBC of trying to harass the president's family after the corporation's lawyers sought to subpoena three of his relatives. They argue in the latest filing that Mr. Trump's family members had personal knowledge of his intentions just ahead of the Capitol riot in 2021.

0: Scientists say they're increasingly concerned about the number of social media influencers taking risks to film themselves with sharks. The researchers say they've seen a marked increase in people being bitten. They're also worried about the health of the sharks. BBC World News.
1: Hello, you're listening to Weekend here on the BBC World Service with me, Paul Henley, coming up later this hour. Embarrassment in Canada over cultural appropriation, why the wearing of Indigenous costumes by non-Indigenous contestants at the Miss Universe Canada beauty pageant did not go down well.
2: They're grown women. I understand, like, ignorance can go so far, but you're in a country where you have the resources to educate yourself for free about the true history of Indigenous people. It just blew me away, and not in a good way.
1: More later, with us for the rest of the programme until 8 GMT, are Ria Lina, who's a stand-up comedian, actress and writer, and Michael Keating, who's head of the European Institute of Peace in Brussels. Today marks a week since Israeli settlers began a blockade of Palestinians inside their own homes in the north of the West Bank. Soldiers of the Israeli military were told to force the settlers to end their action, but the siege is still continuing. The besieged Palestinians have been running out of food and have very limited access to water now. Some Israeli political activists have managed to provide them with supplies. Lu'ai Reedy is from the village of Kuzra originally, which is under siege. He's now a US citizen living in the state of Ohio, but he and his family own a home in Kuzra in which his brother lives. A little earlier, just before the programme started, he told me what it had been like keeping in touch with the situation in Kuzra.
3: It's been stressful, terrifying for me, fearing for his own safety and his son's safety. I can't sleep. I haven't slept in a few hours in the last 3-4 days because I'm on my phone most of the time talking to him. He's fearing for his own safety and his son. And it's been a stressful week and a dangerous situation there.
1: International criticism of this situation has grown. The US ambassador to Israel, Mike Huckabee, called the settlers responsible for this siege Israeli terrorists. He said there was no excuse for such thuggish behaviour. But on Friday, Israel's defence minister, Israel Katz, said Israeli police should take over law enforcement in the occupied West Bank from the military, a move that would represent a further step towards full Israeli annexation of the occupied Palestinian territory. Let's talk live now to Amir Avivi, who is a retired Brigadier General of the Israeli Defence Forces, and he's kind enough to join us. Welcome to the programme. How would you characterise what is happening right now in the occupied West Bank?
4: Well, you keep saying occupied, but you know, the Jewish people are the indigenous people of this land, people of Israel and the land of Israel.
1: I say occupied because that's as international law declares it, also well, Israeli law.
4: I would disagree also about what international law says about an area that has never been another state, but the state of the Jewish people. But I would say this, to put things in context. You have 500,000 Jews living in the mountains of Judea and Samaria, which are law-abiding, very productive part of the Israeli society. And you have a small group, 100, 150 people who are doing things which are not according to the law and are criminal activities. I think the government of Israel takes very, very seriously such actions. I think that going and putting a tent in a house or near a house in Kusra is a very wrong thing to do. I don't know about any siege, but I do agree that it's something that is wrong.
1: Well, hang on. What's going on is much more than putting a tent next to the houses. They are besieging the houses. They've cut off water supplies, electricity supplies, and they're trying to drive the occupants out. That is what's happening.
4: So I can say that the Israeli military acted firmly against that. It's not something that Israel can accept. I mean, at the end of the day, we are a democratic country. We expect our citizens to act according to the law. And it doesn't happen. We use our military or our police forces to enforce law like any other country does.
1: If the Israeli military had acted firmly, this situation would

0: been brought to an end, and that there are many senior people in the Israeli military who absolutely want to end this situation. But the soldiers on the ground, the soldiers on the ground have been filmed shaking the hands of the Israeli settlers and praying with them, the people who are besieging the homes.
1: So we know that the IDF dismantled this activity and took out these criminals that have acted there. They tried to come back, and the IDF is operating. We're not going to allow any kind of activities that are against the law. You know, we see also on the other side a lot of activities against Israeli citizens, drone throwing, another Molotov throwing, and so on. There is tension in this area, but definitely the government intends to uphold the law, make sure things are done the right way. No, we're not going to agree to such a reality.
0: Right, so what should the IDF do differently? Because clearly it isn't upholding the law at the moment.
1: No, they brought more enforcement. They had a certain amount of soldiers operating there. They saw that it's more complicated than what they anticipated, and therefore they brought another battalion to have enough forces to enforce the law, and this is what's being done at the moment.
0: Is it true there's quite a significant split in the IDF between those who want to enforce the law in favour of the Palestinian inhabitants of the West Bank and those who want those Palestinian inhabitants out?
1: It's an army, it's not a political party. The army does exactly what the law requires them to do and what the government directs them to do. And what the government directs them to do is make sure that the law is enforced. And this is exactly what they're doing.
0: It's not as simple as that, is it? Because what this government is saying should happen in the occupied West Bank is different from previous Israeli governments, and it's been outspokenly in favor of displacing people.
1: So I want to make a difference between we signed an agreement, Oslo Agreement, which gives the Palestinians areas in their control, Area A and Area B. There is a whole area, 60%, which is Area C, which is completely under Israeli a responsibility according to the Oslo agreements, both security and civil-wise. The issue of Kusra is a good example because this is an activity that these specific criminals have done in Area B, which is not an area under the responsibility of Israel. And this is why Israel sees this as something that we cannot agree to, and the army is enforcing the law. In areas that are completely under Israeli responsibilities, definitely the government wants to see more Jewish presence. It's part of our national security. It's part of our policies, looking at the security and prosperity of the state of Israel in the long term.
0: If the police force, as the defense minister of Israel wants, controls law enforcement in the occupied West Bank, that means the police are in charge and under control of the settlers, right?
1: So basically, the police all over this area deals with everyday issues that police usually deals. The army doesn't deal with, theft or somebody who speeds in the road. This is all police stuff. But here, specifically talking about an activity like that, where you have a bunch of thugs that do something not according to the law, then the question is, who deals with it, the army or the police? The police is operating anyway in an area in responsibility of the army. And it's definitely an option to have police dealing with civilians and not army dealing with civilians. Either way, you have to enforce the law. That's clear.
0: Thank you very much for coming on the program. Amir Avivi, a retired Brigadier General of the Israeli Defense Forces. What do you make, Michael and Ria? Ria first, maybe, of what he had to say.
2: I was struck actually by how open he was about it. It was a very
0: open in what sense?
2: I've heard, we've heard a lot of rhetoric about this situation, and it's a very, very delicate situation, even for those of us to talk about, and that's what's part of the frustration is feeling the frustration of what's going on there, feeling restricted in what we can say, and I felt that it was very insightful. Some of the things that he said, both in terms of understanding the mindset and the point of view.
0: He said those laying siege were a bunch of thugs, didn't he?
2: He did, which is, if I'm honest, it's sort of refreshing to hear that rhetoric, because so often what we hear is just 100%. It's we are right, and that is it.
0: Of course, he's former IDF. We couldn't get an interview with somebody currently with the IDF on this issue, but still.
2: What I don't understand, though, having identified them as thugs, is why they aren't simply being swept up and arrested, because we do know that the current IDF does have that power and has done so with numbers of those sizes.
0: Michael.
3: Well, I was struck by the degree to which he referred to Israel's security as the rationale for the actions that are taking place. I do worry that the tensions in the West Bank are getting greater and greater, the risk of things becoming very violent. If anything, it's amazing that things haven't spun out of control. I mean, at stake is the future of a political settlement between Israel and Palestinians, including, of course, the possibility of a Palestinian state. And one can't but listen to some of the politicians in Israel who are pretty straightforward about wanting to expel Palestinians from the land altogether, take over the West Bank. And that's always in the background. I mean, I think Mike Huckabee, probably
0: the US ambassador,
3: ambassador calling the settlers terrorists. I mean, he wouldn't have done that unless he had backing to do so. But the bigger picture remains pretty negative, very negative.
0: You're listening to Weekend here on the BBC World Service. The time is 44 minutes past the hour. How about some marine sounds to introduce our next item? The sound of orca... Whoa. Get even louder. The sound of orca whales in the Strait of Gibraltar, where Spanish officials have launched an investigation after the matriarch of a pod of whales known for jostling boats off the Iberian Peninsula has been wounded. The oldest living member of that pod, known as Tonyi, was seen swimming in the Strait of Gibraltar with markings on her dorsal fin consistent with shots from a pellet gun that could pose a risk of infection in the near future. The pod made headlines in 2020 after sailors told of their boats being spun around or tipped sideways by the orcas, which scientists suggested could be a form of play or a means of practicing hunting skills. Yannick André is the founder of the environmental groups We Whale and Iberian Orca Guardians. He told my colleague Caroline Wyatt how they'd been tracking Tonyi and the rest of her pod.
4: We know them pretty well. And it's just like a little bit like with us humans, you know, they all have like their own character, they have different moods. So they are sentient beings. And that's important to understand also. That's something, of course, we want to show the world and make the world understand. That's because also the female who got shot, Tonyi, she's the oldest one. And so she has a specific name and she has a specific character. And it's also for us to understand that she has a leading role, let's say, in this whole group.
5: Tell us more about her and when and how you noticed her injuries.
4: Well, we went out on Tuesday morning because we heard the day before that she had some issues on the dorsal fin. So we were checking on her as well then. And as soon as our team arrived, we saw that there were wounds on her dorsal fin. Then we took pictures. And then when we analyzed actually the photos, we clearly saw that they are like pellet bullets, ammunition, like in the dorsal fin. And yeah, that's what we saw. And you also could see it like with you on site with your, let's say, from the boat, from the top side of the boat.
5: And do you have any theories as to why somebody might target her specifically or who might be responsible?
4: I mean, this specific orca population, the Iberian orcas, they have been in the media recently because of the interactions with sailboats. So these animals, they like to be curious around boats. They like to be playful around boats, and some people just don't like that because it might be that the boat got damaged. That could also lead that the boat is sinking because water could enter into the hull. People then maybe just think, well, before something like that is happening to me, I will shoot the animal.
5: And is she in any danger? Does she need treatment for these wounds?
4: Well, they're wild animals, you know. The good news is, as it is a dorsal fin, so it didn't enter into a muscle in that sense, you know. So we can only observe and see what's going to happen.
5: And how is she today, now?
4: Well, we haven't seen her the last 2 days because we could not go out because of the wind. So the last time we saw her was on Wednesday. And we saw her hunting, depredating, feeding. She was around with her adoptive son. She adopted a male orca in the last years, and together with a third orca called Scarlet. So she was okay, but she was not like kind of interested in the boat very much. And normally she sometimes is. So most probably she still is also trying to get some rest and recovering, you know, from this situation.
0: Yannick Andre of Iberia Orca Guardian speaking to Caroline Wyatt. This is the BBC World Service. I'm Paul Henley with Weekend. The main news headline this hour: Russia and Ukraine have been carrying out fresh attacks on each other's capital cities. Now, the Miss Universe Canada pageant is introducing a comprehensive costume guide for the future after two contestants wore attire representing Canada's Indigenous population during the national costume part of the contest that was held last week. One of the participants wore a feathered headdress and a small red painted hand on her cheek. Another wore a two-piece Arctic Beauty-themed outfit with hair braids, and she was wearing muklooks, which are light winter boots made of animal skins. Many in Canada's First Nation communities said this was cultural appropriation. Ashley Callingbull is the first Indigenous Miss Universe Canada. She was also co-presenting this year's event. She told me what had happened.
6: I was just checking in on the pageant before I got there to host the finals, and I was watching the national costume competition, and my jaw just dropped because I thought, how did they let this happen? Who approved this? Who allowed this on stage? Like, how did it get this far? Immediately, like, called the organization. And I was really, really upset because I won that title just 2 years ago. And I'm like, how can they not be educated on this or do the research? Or how can the contestants not know any better as well? I mean, they're grown women. I understand, like, ignorance can go so far, but you're in a country where you have the resources to educate yourself for free about the true history of Indigenous people. It just blew me away, and not in a good way.
0: I've seen the photographs, and you might just have to describe the looks for our listeners, because to me, it looks like a bad 1970s costume party.
6: Yeah, so one of the contestants is wearing a headdress and a ribbon skirt and like a crop top and heels. And when you wear a headdress, that's usually something that's gifted to you for an honor. You're either a chief, recognized warrior in your community. It's not something you can just go buy off Etsy. And that's what that contestant did. And she just assumed that it would be okay. And to do kind of like a little hip motion dance at the end of it was just even worse. And then when the other contestant came out, it was a Fashion Nova bought outfit. So none of these outfits were culturally appropriate. None of them were from actual authentic Indigenous artists. There was no consultation made. It was basically like buying a Halloween costume and putting it on and going on a national stage. So that, to me, I was like very much questioning that, like, how can that happen in this day and age?
0: Everyone involved has apologized, the contestants, the organizers. Are you satisfied?
6: I'll be satisfied when changes are actually made. I'm looking forward to seeing like what guidelines are implemented for next year, because, you know, once you see the change actually made in front of you and then, you know, you feel good about it. I'm glad that they apologized. I'm glad the organization, you know, took accountability. And also when I made them apologize on live television, like, I thought that was really important because a statement is words, and that only goes so far. And I feel that, like, an I'm sorry, taking accountability and actually announcing that, it means more, and it means more to the Indigenous community for sure.
0: To an extent, was it inviting disaster, even having a national costume segment of a beauty contest? I mean, modern Canada doesn't have a very long history. Would Indigenous contestants be allowed to wear costumes like this? I mean, how should it work?
6: Well, that's the thing. Indigenous people know better. We know those aren't costumes. We don't even refer to headdresses as costumes. Like, that to us is our regalia. And we know better not to wear regalia in a costume competition. So they very specifically state that, like, everything has to be a costume where it's like Vegas style. It has to be big, over the top on stage. It can't be anything that's traditional or sacred or culturally appropriating anything. And I thought, you know, people should know better that you shouldn't wear another ethnic group's culture or sacred garments. That's just something I think is common sense.
0: And for those who might be listening and thinking, what exactly is the fuss about? What is cultural appropriation?
6: Well, so I had to explain to the director, I'm like, okay, would you allow a Caucasian woman to wear a geisha outfit and sexualize it on that stage? He was like, no, of course not. And I'm like, well, that's the exact same thing. And first off, you're not Indigenous. You haven't done, like, any type of educating yourself. And I think that's something that should be required by all contestants competing. You should know the history of your country.
0: What about those who would go one step farther and say that a Miss Universe Canada pageant is out of keeping with modern times altogether anyway?
6: I think for me, the reason why I joined pageantry was a way to get eyes, raise funds for my charities, and also for my voice, for Indigenous representation to be done properly. So when I won, you know, I was the first Indigenous woman to win, and I wanted to educate people. So now, 2 years later, I feel like we're taking quite a few steps back. This is why representation is so important. And I think that's why a lot of people are trying to attack me online, or people that are being racist, is that they can't handle a strong woman telling it how it is or making someone take accountability.
0: Ashley Callingbull, who was the first Indigenous Miss Universe Canada, on controversy surrounding this year's competition. What do you make of the story, Rhea?
2: Well, I completely understand where she's coming from. I think that it's something that, until you are in that situation as a person of color, it can be very difficult to explain or describe to other people when they don't understand exactly why it's wrong. And it can often be done out of a misplaced feeling of respect. I think that a lot of them did feel that they were respecting their Indigenous culture by highlighting it in the first place without really looking into exactly what that means.
0: And so there weren't necessarily bad intentions?
2: No, I think, as she said, it is ignorance, first and foremost, to not appreciate that some of that was incredibly insulting. And it's easier to understand, as she said, she used the geisha as the example. But, you know, I think here in the UK specifically, we understand that we would never, for example, dress up in a hijab for Halloween or anything like this. But because we are further distanced from our Indigenous history, and because it has, between when all of that happened, you know, when colonialism took over those lands, and where we are now, it's much easier to see it as a costume instead of as something sacred to those people.
0: Michael?
3: Well, I agree. It's a story that reveals the lack of familiarity with Canada's own history in this space, a tortured history.
0: Until very recently.
3: But I guess my point, I wonder whether this would have happened in the US. The apology, the course correction, the agonizing. And it's, in a way, it highlights the difference, right now at least, between Canada and the US in terms of at least willingness.
0: I think it probably would have been a story in the US, wouldn't it?
3: It would certainly have been a story, but I don't know. This seems to me to be something quite Canadian in the way this has been handled.
2: Well, I think there was a time in the US where they were very conscientious of it. I can think of all of the different sports teams that have been renamed because they were inappropriately, you know, named in this way. However, I think in recent years we have seen a reversal of that opinion and of those attempts.
0: Yeah, it's probably not going away, this story, despite the apology. Do you think that that's people like us putting undue weight on it?
2: I don't think it's going away, because I think that the people ultimately in charge maybe don't have a full understanding of why it was wrong in the first place. And I think we see that over and over and over again.
3: Well, I just hope it results in something positive. I mean, she talked about this being a setback, but if it does do, I was very struck by what she said about, you know, you asked about pageantry. She said, well, if you can use them to raise awareness and generate, for example, investment in Indigenous communities, and that would be very positive.
0: Yeah, we only touched at the end of that interview on how relevant the beauty pageant is today, and she had that ready reply. What do you think about the fact that these contests even exist still, Ria?
2: It is an interesting one. It's something that if you're on the very outside as a feminist, you might object to. But actually, when you go into it, these women are incredibly educated. They're incredibly erudite, accomplished women. And I can't, if they choose to do that, I can't not support them in choosing to, as we say, raise awareness in that way. What I'd rather see, though, is I'd like to see a few more male pageants. You know, let's get the role models going for the lost young men of our
3: but young, we've been talking about films in on this panel. Have you seen Little Miss Sunshine, which is about a beauty pageant?
0: A children's beauty pageant.
3: It's a children's beauty pageant, but it lifts the lid on the craziness of beauty pageants altogether.
0: You're with the BBC World Service. We are live from London. We are Weekend.

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1: A holler in the South is that place on the riverbank that you're not supposed to go. It's the tangled area that holds the darkness and holds the secrets. But of course, it's also a primal yell.
0: Danielle Chapman on her recent memoir, Holler, A Poet Among Patriots. This morning at 7 on WSHU.
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4: BBC World Service at 7 hours GMT. This is Weekend. I'm Paul Henley. In the last hour of the program, Ukrainian airstrikes have again targeted commercial warehouses outside the Russian capital. Kyiv, too, has been hit by Russian drones and missiles. We'll have the latest. Also, it's been a week since Israeli settlers began besieging Palestinian homes in the occupied West Bank. We'll hear from the owner of one of those houses.
5: It's been stressful, terrifying for me. I can't sleep. I haven't slept in a few hours in the last 3-4 days.
4: And why marine scientists are increasingly concerned about the number of social media influencers taking risks to fill themselves close up with sharks. That's Weekend after the news.

0: BBC News with Neil Nunes. The authorities in Russia and Ukraine are both reporting fresh attacks. The mayor of Kyiv reported multiple blasts around the city. The governor of Zaporizhia said two people were killed in Russian attacks overnight when a guided aerial bomb destroyed a private house. One person died in Dnipropetrovsk and 14 were injured. From Kyiv, here's Dan Johnson.
1: Air raid sirens sounded three times during the night in Ukraine's capital. Three people were reported injured in a strike on a market. Other buildings were burning after being hit. Ukraine says its air defences shot down three Russian missiles and 85 of more than 100 drones. The mayor of Moscow said 600 Ukrainian drones were launched towards the city overnight, and another warehouse belonging to Russian online retailer Wildberries is reported to have been hit.
0: About 5,000 people have been evacuated on Indonesia's Flores Island a day after an earthquake hit the region, followed by hundreds of aftershocks. More than 50 people are known to have been killed. Many families spent the night in makeshift shelter outside their collapsed homes, including this quake survivor, Abdul Mutas, and his family.
2: We're camping under a tree, so we need more tarpaulin sheets, drinking water, food, children's supplies. We can't have them sick.
0: Rescuers have now arrived in areas that had been blocked by landslides to search for people trapped under the rubble. Indonesia's search and rescue agency says the number of missing is not yet known. The eye of Hurricane Lala is now close to the southern islands of Hawaii, which are being lashed with strong winds and heavy rain. Lala has strengthened into a Category 1 hurricane as it heads northwest towards the coast of Big Island. The storm is packing winds of 120 kilometers per hour. The governor of Hawaii, Josh Green, called on people to remain under shelter. Pete Caggiano is chief meteorologist at KITV Island News in Honolulu.
3: Well, we're expecting our waves to be 15 to 20 feet, and rainfall, we're talking a foot to 2 foot of rain expected across the islands. And a storm is moving. That's good news. We've had storms that have just lingered before and have delivered more rain. But with the geography, that can cause landslides, of course. We can have power outages. We're expecting that, and just dangerous conditions out on the waters.
0: The Hungarian Prime Minister Peter Modja says 12 people were killed and at least 10 injured after a Polish bus was involved in a motorway crash. Mr. Modja made the announcement on Facebook. The Hungarian state news agency said the bus ran into a ditch and tipped over near the town of Mezőkeresztes in eastern Hungary. This is the world news from the BBC. Iran's foreign minister is quoted as saying Tehran has not decided to resume talks with the United States and that messages being exchanged via Qatar and Pakistan do not amount to negotiations. In an interview with Iranian media, Abbas Araghchi said the U.S. would have to meet conditions for shipping to resume through the Strait of Hormuz. Brazil's leftist president Luiz Inácio Lula da Silva and his right-wing rival Flávio Bolsonaro are starting their official presidential campaigns later today, with polls suggesting the October election will be a tight race. Mr. Lula, who is 80, is seeking a fourth and final term. In football, Malawi face Cameroon in the final of Women's Africa Cup of Nations. Both sides are trying to claim the title for the first time. Malawi are ranked 153rd in the world, 82 places below Cameroon. Mars Faruqi has this report.
4: Cameroon only claimed a spot at this Cup of Nations as a lucky loser when the tournament expanded to 16 nations at the end of last year, whilst debutants Malawi couldn't have dreamt of such a run to the final. But it's been inspired by sublime performances throughout by the Chiwenga sisters, who have scored 9 goals between them. They will be Malawi's main goal threat, but they will have to get past one of the other players of the tournament, the Cameroon keeper, 22-year-old Makeli Bahina, who saved a penalty in extra time and then 3 in the shootout in their semi-final win over the host Morocco.
0: Scientists have told the BBC they're increasingly concerned about the number of social media influencers taking risks to film themselves with sharks. At least 3 content creators have been bitten while filming in less than a year. Viral videos showing them touching or even riding sharks have racked up hundreds of millions of views online. BBC News.
5: Welcome or welcome back. The time is 7.06 GMT. This is Weekend on the BBC World Service. I'm Paul Henley. And with me for the rest of the programme here in the studio in central London, Michael Keating, who is Executive Director of the European Institute of Peace in Brussels, also a former United Nations envoy. And Ria Lina is a British stand-up comedian, actress and writer. Let's head now to Ukraine, because there have been Russian airstrikes on the capital, Kyiv. The BBC's Dan Johnson is there. Welcome, Dan. What's been hit?
6: Good morning. Yeah, there were four rounds of airstrikes, three during the night, and we are actually currently under a fourth air raid alert for Kyiv and the surrounding region. A market was hit during the night. Firefighters have been battling quite a large blaze there. They say they've just got that under control. And we've just got the notification that the air alert is actually over now, so the all clear just given to people in Kyiv this morning. Okay. At least three people were injured at that marketplace, but there are no reported deaths in Kyiv. But there were other attacks further east in Ukraine, in Zaporizhia. Two people were reported killed when a house was destroyed by a guided bomb. And in Dnipropetrovsk, there is a further reported death there, and 14 people wounded. The all clear is just sounding across Kyiv this morning, but I can see a couple of plumes of smoke on the outskirts of the city that show you that some of the Russian drones and missiles that were fired last night have got through. Ukraine said it did manage to shoot down three Russian missiles and more than 85 drones, but it's been another night of death and destruction across Ukraine.
5: And it's fair to say an intensification still of the Russian attacks on Ukraine. Ukraine's also been hitting Russia. What can you tell us about that?
6: Yes, the attacks by both sides have been ramping up over recent weeks, and Ukraine has had greater success with long-range drone strikes deeper and deeper into Russian territory. It's been targeting oil refineries, but also the warehouses of the biggest online retailer, and another of those was reported to have been hit overnight in the Moscow region. There's pictures of one of those warehouses burning on the edge of that city this morning, and the mayor of Moscow said that Ukraine fired 600 drones towards the city last night. He said Russian air defences had shot down 200 of those. Exactly where the rest of them ended up and what damage they've done, we're still waiting for an update on. But certainly Ukraine believes it is on the front foot in terms of its drone attacks that are targeting Russian infrastructure. It says primarily to disrupt the supply to the military, but the Ukrainians have also been open that they want ordinary Russians to feel the impact of the war that Ukrainians have lived with for 4.5 years now.
5: Many thanks, Dan. Dan Johnson reporting from the Ukrainian capital, Kyiv, live there. It was about this time last week that Israeli settlers living on a hilltop outside the Palestinian village of Kuzra in the occupied West Bank first moved down to outside several homes in the village and set up an encampment there. What is going on still is essentially a siege. Palestinian families have been trapped inside, their water and electricity supplies cut off by these settlers, and with stocks of food now running low. On Wednesday, Israeli soldiers were moved in, told to evict the settlers, but little seems to have been achieved. All those settlers are still harassing the Palestinian families trapped in their homes. The BBC's John Donison was in Kuzra on Wednesday.
7: We have seen a surge in settler violence in recent years. The United Nations says as many as 6 attacks are happening on Palestinian communities every single day this year. There have been, I think, 12 Palestinians killed directly by settlers this year, as well as hundreds who have been injured. At the same time, this is a new tactic from the settlers. We have seen them using violence against Palestinian individuals. We've seen them burning property, setting fire to fields, olive groves, that sort of thing. But this tactic of, in effect, laying siege to Palestinian homes to basically starve people out, you know, they cut off the water, the electric, they weren't allowing food to get in, they weren't allowing for some time an ambulance to get in. This is a new tactic, and the aim is to try and take over Palestinian homes.
5: Amir Avivi is a retired brigadier general from the Israeli Defense Forces. He told me the behavior of this group of settlers near Kuzra was not representative.
8: We know that the IDF dismantled this activity and took out these criminals that have acted there. They tried to come back, and the IDF is operating. We're not going to allow any kind of activities that are against the law. You know, we see also on the other side a lot of activities against Israeli citizens, drone storing, another Molotov throwing, and so on. There is tension in this area, but definitely the government intends to uphold the law, make sure things are done the right way. No, we're not going to agree to such a reality.
5: One of those Palestinian homes is owned by Luai Reedy, who comes from Kusra but is now a US citizen living in Ohio. His brother and family live in the house. I asked him about the situation.
9: Well, it's been a stressful, terrifying for me, fearing for his own safety and his son's safety. I can't sleep. I haven't slept in 2 hours in the last 3-4 days because I'm on my phone most of the time talking to him. He's fearing for his own safety and his son. And it's been a stressful week and a dangerous situation there.
5: What are those surrounding the property doing? What's happening there?
9: Well, the latest today, the mayor of Kusra made an arrangement with the IDF to bring his crew to fix the damage of the water line and the electricity. They were cut off by the settlers, so they agreed to that. So he brought his crew with an excavator. While I was watching live this morning in our time, I saw 7 to 10 settlers. They attacked the crew and the excavator. While the IDF presence, they fled the scene and they were unable to fix the water line.
5: The IDF are part of law enforcement there. To be clear, they're supposed to help you and your brother, aren't they?
9: Yes, absolutely. The reason they are there to remove the settlers and give us safety and protection. But that's not what's happening on the ground. The settlers are walking freely between the IDF, and actually not only walking today, they were attacking the crew members in front of the IDF, and basically they did nothing to them. They just walked out, and I have it all documented on my phone, live on the cameras. They need to do more than staying idle in the area to remove the settlers. There are only 10 settlers in the area, while there is hundreds of soldiers staying there. And this is the 8th day and still unable to remove the settlers. So something needs to be done differently.
5: I know you've been in contact with the US Embassy in Israel, and they told you, not our jurisdiction, nothing we can do. But the US ambassador has been outspoken. He's called what's going on criminal and horrific. How do you react to that?
9: Yesterday, we received a call from a representative from the embassy, and he assured me that Mike Huckabee, our ambassador, when he learned that one of the houses is an American citizen, that he put it on his top priority. And he condemned the Israeli settlers and called them terrorists. And I really appreciate his efforts saying all of that. But I really want him to follow up and make sure that an action's happening on the ground and remove the settlers permanently from the area, because it's now is the 8th day. My brother and his nephew is still under siege.
5: This is a house that you've had built. You own the land, yes?
9: Correct, yes.
5: You have the legal building permits. Everything is in order there?
9: Absolutely, yes. I went through the legal channels. I went through the architect and I applied for the permit. I got the license. I got the authorization to build. It's an area designated B, so it is under the Palestinian Authority. And that's how I did it. The settlers are illegal there under the international law and the Israeli law.
5: It's a kind of anarchy. How do you react to what's happening?
9: It's insane. Well, I can't even believe it. I never crossed my mind this will happen where I built my house. It was peace, beautiful. I never had issues there until the last few months.
5: you'll be well aware that there have been fatalities in these kind of situations. How worried are you?
9: Definitely. We still fear for my brother and his son's safety. And that's why I've been contacting the U.S. Embassy, and I contacted our representative, Marcy Capture office here in Ohio. And we've been raising our concerns of the U.S. officials to provide us protection and safety and remove the settlers from the area.
5: Luai Reedy there, owner of one of the houses in Kuzra in the occupied West Bank, speaking to me from the U.S. We've been requesting an interview with the Israeli Defense Forces all week, so far without success. Now, it was billed as a diplomatic breakthrough that could not only end the war between the U.S. and Iran, but also resolve some of their long-standing grievances. The Memorandum of Understanding, signed on the 17th of June, gave both sides a 60-day window to end the fighting, reopen the contested Strait of Hormuz, and make progress on a lot of other issues. 2 months on, then, our World News correspondent Joe Inwood takes a look at what, if anything, the Memorandum of Understanding has achieved.
10: Surrounded by world leaders and signing with his trademark thick black pen, this was hailed by the White House as a historic breakthrough. Bravo. It was the moment Donald Trump signed the 14-point Memorandum of Understanding between the US and Iran. It was a deal they hoped would bring to an end the fighting that had raged since the 28th of February. Would begin negotiations over the thorniest of issues, most notably Iran's nuclear program, and reopen the Strait of Hormuz, all within 60 days. Well, that day has now arrived, with few signs of progress on the surface. One of the world's most vital waterways remains mostly blocked, maritime traffic reduced to a trickle. But talks have been taking place between Iran and Oman, the other country that controls the strait, as set out in the Memorandum of Understanding. And yesterday, Iran's foreign minister, Abbas Araghchi, said a deal over the future management of the strait was close.
11: It is possible that we will reach a result soon, but I want to emphasize that this negotiation and the opening of the Strait of Hormuz are two separate issues. One is a technical negotiation regarding the determination of the maritime route. Once this route is determined, whether the strait be reopened or not depends on the fulfillment of other conditions that the United States must adhere to.
10: Now, exactly what those conditions are is not yet clear, but they could involve the charging of fees by Iran, something the US and Gulf states say they cannot accept. Iran's neighbors have been repeatedly attacked by missiles and drones. They would see this as a reward for those actions. On Friday, speaking at a police training center, President Trump said his blockade on Iran would remain, even if there was a cost.
12: For you to pay a tiny little bit more for your gasoline, just remember, you're doing it so that a very evil country cannot have a country. Really, it's the number one state sponsor of terror in the world. We don't want to have them have a nuclear weapon. So remember that when you have to pay a little bit more, you're at $4. It's okay. I mean, it's I'll never apologize. I did the right thing.
10: So what about the nuclear issue? Well, some technical discussions have taken place, but no one has suggested there have been any breakthroughs. The final and maybe most urgent aim of the memorandum was to end the fighting. Well, these are the sounds of the last 60 days. Iranian missiles being launched into the night sky, while US Central Command released images of Iranian targets being destroyed. Both sides have accused the other of violating the memorandum. At one point, Donald Trump even said it was over. But the fighting of the last 2 months was not at the level seen before it was signed. Taken together, it led Dr. Ranj Alaldin, Senior Associate Fellow for International Security at the Royal United Services Institute, to give this verdict on the Memorandum of Understanding.
13: Certainly a partial success, a very fragile agreement with several shortcomings. instead of looking at the MOU as an agreement with clear, unambiguous terms, we should instead think of it as an agreement that sets the guiding principles for the very difficult negotiations that have to unfold.
10: But for now, it is far from clear when or if those negotiations will take place. It is often said it is easier to start a war than to end one. The last 60 days have shown that once again.
5: Joe Inwood reporting. Michael Keating is someone with particular skills and experience to identify a peace process. Tell me, is there one here?
14: Well, I have to say, I mean, credit to Pakistan and those who have supported it for bringing about the MOU, but the MOU is riddled with problems.
5: The Memorandum of Understanding.
14: The Memorandum of Understanding between Iran and the US. I mean, the text, interpretation of the text is... has never been diverge. There's serious absence of trust between those involved. The idea that it's basically set conditions for negotiations, but then no real detailed plan for those negotiations, a lot of the footwork. I mean, if you think of previous efforts to try and resolve issues in Iran, particularly, we referred to it before, the Joint Comprehensive Programme of Action 2014-2015 and the amount of work that went into that compared to the effort that's gone into this. It's night and day. I mean, the details are dramatically missing. So, you know, the expiration of the MOU ideally should be an opportunity to go back to the drawing board, but that's not going to happen. I don't think that's going to happen, and I think things are probably going to deteriorate.
5: Ria, President Trump was saying there, I will never apologise, I did the right thing. Fewer and fewer US voters seem to believe that.
15: Yes, I think that as they spend more time under his leadership and not feeling the results of what he promised them, he would achieve.
5: No more international wars.
15: Well, you know, more focus on the home, you know, lower cost of living. In fact, even what he said there, saying, OK, soon you might have to pay a little bit more for your gasoline. He promised them specifically the opposite of that when he came in. And so I think they're beginning to see the difference between his words and his actions.
5: Doesn't mean that they don't see Iran as a potential mortal enemy, though.
15: Well, they've been conditioned to see it that way for years, haven't they? They've, you know, there's been the Middle East has been both in the media and in art been positioned as an enemy, and sometimes it's easier to see things in black and white, especially when you're living in a country as large as the US.
5: This is the BBC World Service. Quick reminder of some of our other headlines this hour. Rescue work is continuing on the Indonesian island of Flores, where thousands have been displaced by an earthquake that took place on Saturday. And Hurricane Lala is pummeling the southern islands of Hawaii with strong winds and heavy rain. 2 years ago, the Canadian Liberal Party was tanking in the polls. It appeared all but certain that the Conservatives would beat them soundly and return to power for the first time in a decade. But then came President Trump's talk of wanting Canada to be the US 51st state. The Conservatives, seen as too close to Trump, cratered, and the Liberals clung to power. Now, some of that animosity towards President Trump seems to extend to his hand-picked ambassador to Canada. An online petition to remove him on the Canadian Parliament website has gathered enough signatures, 170,000 of them, in fact, to be debated necessarily in Parliament this year. Martina Stevis-Gridnev is a former guest on this programme and now Canadian bureau chief for the New York Times. I asked her if this protest was more about the ambassador or about President Trump.
16: I think it's a bit of both. Clearly, Canadians are just so very upset, angry at the Trump administration. Canada's found itself in the president's crosshairs since he took office for the second time through tariffs and menacing rhetoric about turning their country into the 51st state. But The ambassador, Pete Hoekstra, has just been a very, very faithful messenger for the president, including tonally. So I think Canadians are also really incensed that the ambassador has chosen to play this role of the amplifier of the president's message, has been dismissive, has been aggressive, has been quite blunt, where he could have potentially chosen a different way to dispense of his duties, be more of a bridge or more of an interpreter. So I do think that this is an anti-Trump protest, but there's something extra which does have to do, it seems, with the personality of this specific ambassador.
5: And enough Canadians have signed the petition that Parliament has to debate it. Is it likely to take action?
16: I don't think that's likely, to be honest. The bar for holding a discussion in Parliament for an online petition is actually very low. It's just 500 signatures. And so I think they met that bar within a day or two of this petition going online. And there will be a discussion, and that discussion will certainly be interesting. I think there's a lot of care in the political class here to not upset the US administration in the middle of very, very difficult trade negotiations. But I do think it will end up being symbolic. There's no obligation to take action, and legally it doesn't have to lead to action. This ambassador has overstepped, according to his critics, several times, but he's never really been summoned. The Canadian government hasn't taken any action to demonstrate displeasure at the way he conducts himself. And so I think it's fair to say that he's not going to be expelled at this point.
5: Recent incidents that have antagonized Canadians further, including, I see, the opening of a new bridge between Canada and the US. Tell us about that.
16: Yes, well, this bridge, the Gordie Howe Bridge, has been a real saga. It's the second bridge connecting Detroit to Ontario. It is a commercially important bridge that the Canadian taxpayer paid for. And President Trump was lobbied. The New York Times broke the story that was actively lobbied to not have it open by the owners of the pre-existing bridge. And Mr. Hoekstra just took the position of the president, as he always does. Like I said earlier, he's a very faithful messenger of the president, and sort of made claims that were not accurate exactly in terms of who had paid for the bridge, which was the Canadian side, and so on. And I think it was really like the most recent iteration of him upsetting Canadians. He's also repeatedly reposted posts by the president calling for Canada to be the 51st state of the United States. It's one thing for the president of the United States to say that from Washington, D.C. It's a different thing for someone to be in Ottawa and be repeating those claims on behalf of the president.
5: Martina Stevis-Gridneff, who is Canada Bureau Chief for the New York Times newspaper. This is the BBC World Service. It's Weekend, live from London.
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7:30 GMT still to come, the state of the war between Afghanistan and its neighbour Pakistan, the overcrowding crisis in Britain's prisons, and the rise of Japanese milk bread. We'll be tasting some, I'm told, soon here in the studio. Here's the World News summary first.

BBC News with Neil Nunes. The authorities in Russia and Ukraine are both reporting fresh attacks. The mayor of Kyiv reported explosions in the capital. Three people died in all the cities. Russia said Ukraine fired hundreds of drones. Among the targets reportedly hit was another Wildberries retail warehouse. About 5,000 people have been evacuated on Indonesia's Flores Island a day after an earthquake hit the region, followed by hundreds of aftershocks. More than 50 people are known to have been killed. The eye of Hurricane Lala is now close to the southern islands of Hawaii, which are being lashed with strong winds and heavy rain. Lala has strengthened into a Category 1 hurricane as it heads northwest. The Iranian military has said Qatar should allow it to send a fact-finding team to find out what happened to three missing Iranian Air Force pilots. Qatar has flatly denied that it's holding the three men who Tehran says were shot down in the early days of its war with the U.S. Brazil's leftist president Luiz Inácio Lula da Silva and his right-wing rival Flávio Bolsonaro are starting their official presidential campaigns today, with polls suggesting the October election will be a tight race. Scientists say they're increasingly concerned about the number of social media influencers taking risks to film themselves with sharks. The researchers say they've seen a marked increase in people being bitten. Hungary says at least 12 people have been killed in a motorway bus crash. Several others were injured. And Bangladesh have sealed a historic 12 people have been killed in a motorway bus crash. Several others were injured. And Bangladesh have sealed a historic victory over Australia

0: topic that they'd like to hear more about and to discuss on the show. Michael, you've drawn our attention to an international conflict that heightened in February, in which hundreds of civilians have been killed. And we are not talking about the war between the US and Iran, but that between Pakistan and Afghanistan. I should add, last month, Pakistan's military described as baseless a UN report that said its troops had killed nearly 500 Afghan civilians and wounded more than 1,000 in cross-border operations between last October and this June. Michael, what particularly interests you about what is going on there?
1: Well, I mean, in light of what we've been discussing, it is striking that Pakistan is playing this constructive role as a mediator between Iran and the US at the same time.
0: There's an irony there.
1: The relationship between Pakistan and Afghanistan obviously is not a new one, has been fraught with tension for years. I mean, one of the angles on this that I'm interested in is whether clearly the environmental and water situation in Afghanistan and Pakistan is totally disastrous. Again, not new. Environment and climate issues compound conflict. My question is whether there is scope, at the risk of sounding somewhat naive, but sometimes calculated naivete gets you somewhere, for using common interest in addressing problems related to water and environment might not be a pathway forward, because they're both suffering massively, the populations on both sides.
0: We'll address that and other issues with Imtiaz Gul, Executive Director of the Centre for Research and Security Studies think tank in the Pakistani capital, Islamabad. He joins us. Imtiaz, welcome. Military operations have been going on for almost a year. How would you describe the current state of this conflict?
2: I think this is an unprecedented situation that the bilateral relationship finds itself in. Never before has the border remain closed for this long. It has been shuttered down since October the 11th last year. And the primary reason for that is Pakistan's allegation, Pakistan's position that people, groups based in Afghanistan, that namely Tehrik-e-Taliban Pakistan, is very well ensconced inside Afghanistan and its safe havens under the patronage of Afghan government at the moment, and that these groups are planning and carrying out terrorist attacks inside Pakistan. And also the statistical evidence is very clear on, it clearly supports Pakistan's position. There has been an unprecedented uptick in terrorist violence, primarily being directed from across Afghanistan. And the very fact that in the last 4 days, there were at least 5 funerals of Afghans who had been caught and killed during operations on the Pakistani territory when Pakistani army moved against the TTP hideout. So the situation has never been so bad between the two countries.
0: I'm going to get Michael Keating to put a question or two to you now.
1: Yes. Do you think there is a basis for resolving this problem directly, or are there ways in which to try and build more confidence and more understanding between Pakistan and Afghanistan, or does this need to be addressed head on? I'm aware that the Afghans' response to Pakistanis' points are that it does not want to fight Pakistan's war for it, if I've understood correctly. If this cannot be resolved head on, are there other ways of trying to find some kind of political understanding with the Afghans that could move things forward?
2: Oh, well, I presume Pakistan undertook a number of confidence-building measures ever since the Taliban swept back into power in August 2021. And there is an inherent contradiction we see in Afghan government's position at the moment. I mean, you can, to a certain extent, sympathize and empathize with them. But the primary reason for the holdup in bilateral relationship is the very fact that whatever number of talks took place between

0: Pakistan and the TTP in Kabul, also in Istanbul, primarily. You know, it was the Istanbul and Doha talks were also about the TTP. So this was with the consent and with the presence of the Afghan ministers. It started with Sirajuddin Haqqani. So there is a undeniable presence of the TTP leaders inside Afghanistan, while they call it Pakistan's war on the Pakistani territory. So, I mean, this is a very contradictory position by the Taliban, particularly because it's not just Pakistan complaining about this. It's the UK's special rep for Afghanistan, Richard Lindsay, was recently in Kabul. The Chinese, the United Nations, latest reports all suggest that militant groups are present in Afghanistan, that they may be planning things against neighboring countries wherever their interests lie, while the Afghan government keeps denying it.
1: Can we address Michael's environmental point before you go, Imtiaz, which is the mistrust over water supplies, the Taliban government's decision to build water reservoirs along a river on the border, restricting Pakistan's vital supply of water. Is, as briefly as you can, is there any solution in sight there? Could mutual interests in basic supplies bring them together?
0: At the moment, I think the political confrontation and conflict or disagreements basically trump everything else. Water issue is peripheral at the moment. So, and I don't think that Kabul is in a position to basically stop good quantity of water from Pakistan. So that's a peripheral issue, I would say. The first, you have to have a good political will in Kabul to be able to address all the issues, and topped by the issue of counterterrorism and Afghanistan's commitments to counterterrorism, as Richard Lindsay also pointed out.
1: Many thanks for coming on the programme. Imtiaz Gul, Executive Director of the Centre for Research and Security Studies, which is a think tank in Islamabad. Just to round this off, Michael, it doesn't sound like there's any immediate solution to this conflict, does it?
2: It doesn't. And your first question to me was, you know, what is my interest in this? And it's that the people of Afghanistan have now been through 50 years of hell. And it continues, and they just have another iteration of it, particularly the women and girls of Afghanistan. And it seems to me that it is appropriate to focus on things that will try and improve the lives of the population while obviously engaging in the hardcore political issues. And I think, I have to say, I slightly bristle at the thought that the water issues are peripheral. I can see they're politically peripheral, but in terms of...
1: Pretty pressing in terms of everyday lives.
2: Pretty pressing, and both for Pakistanis and Afghans.
1: Thank you, Michael. Ria, you have highlighted for us an issue that's been making a lot of headlines here in the UK almost daily for the past few weeks. It's about the shortage of space in UK prisons. Britain's two main right-wing opposition parties, the Conservatives and Reform, have both suggested renting cells in foreign prisoners. Estonia and El Salvador are seen as two options. However, last week the Estonian government firmly rejected the idea of taking prisoners from the UK. And the new British Prime Minister, Andy Burnham, has come under intense pressure to prevent the early release of two young men involved in the manslaughter of a police officer in 2019. It's a notorious case in this country, and a change to the law to ease overcrowding in the UK's jails would see two of these three released after serving half their sentences. Previously, they'd have had to serve two-thirds of their terms. Ria, why have you drawn our attention to the lack of prison space for convicted criminals?
3: Very much in favor of education, and to my mind, one of the problems we have in terms of overcrowding is a lack of education going into the process, and it's about the reactive. You know, we seem to be so reactive to the end of the process, which is now we have overcrowded prisons, instead of, you know, successive governments never seem to focus on the reason why our prisons are so overcrowded, which is why it means so much to me. This particular case I find incredibly worrying. While I have 100% sympathy for the families of or for the family of PC Andrew Harper. It was a horrific case. I remember it happening at the time. I am worried about...
1: A police officer was dragged behind a car, yes, and killed in the line of duty.
3: Yes, it was horrible. But those details are why the driver, Henry Long, and Jesse Cole and Albert Bowers were eventually charged with manslaughter as opposed to murder because of how it happened. But I worry about what we're pushing towards, which is dividing victims up according to who they are and saying that some deaths are more tragic than others. And it worries me that we're at a point where even, you know, all 50 police chiefs have written in one letter to support the idea of keeping two of these men in prison.
1: Which is quite a startling political intervention on the part of the police chiefs. Let's talk to somebody who can explain why there are too many prisoners in the first place to fit into UK jails. Nikki Padfield is Emeritus Professor of Criminal and Penal Justice at Cambridge University. She was an advisor on the change in the sentencing law that I mentioned to help ease the overcrowding. She joins us now. Several governments, Nikki, welcome, have been aware of this issue for a long time. Why can't it be solved?
4: What a very big question to ask me.
1: Well, we start with the big ones.
4: Right. Well, there's no easy answer. I remember very clearly when I started teaching in Cambridge in 1990, our prison population in England and Wales hit 40,000. And people like me were really worried and thought we really don't need a prison population of 40,000 for England and Wales. It's now about 87,000, so more than doubled in the time that I've been teaching. And why is it more than doubled? Well, the main explanation is that people are serving much longer sentences. It's not that there's more crime out there, though measuring crime is always really, really difficult and depends what you classify as crime. It's not that there are more people in prison, though there are a bit more people. The real problem is really longer sentences. And so as the numbers have climbed and climbed, governments have had problems. They've had to worry about the fact that the number of prison places is being caught up, if you like, by the prison population. And if you live in a system whereby the prisons are full, you've obviously got a problem.
1: I think many people elsewhere, i.e. not in this country, would be surprised that a major economy like the UK's has to try to rent prison accommodation in jails in Estonia, perhaps in El Salvador. Is that a feasible option? Is it legal?
4: Well, I share anyone's astonishment. I think it would be a terrible thing to do. Is it legal? Well, part of our constitutional setup, if you like, is that the government is the party with the majority in Parliament and they can promote legislation and probably get it through.
1: Why is it a terrible thing? Why is it a terrible thing to do? Sorry.
4: It seems very odd. I think intuitively we all think it's rather odd, don't we? I want people who are sent to prison in this country to be considered as human beings who we've got to prepare for release. Most people are coming out of prison at some point. There are 70-something people who've been told that they will never come out of prison, but most people will come out of prison sometime. And what we all want is that they shouldn't reoffend, and we need to invest much more in programmes to stop people reoffending.
1: Sorry to interrupt. Yes, that's a stated aim of the penal system in this country. However, a lot of people, a lot of voters, will think that criminals, convicted criminals, are a low priority for public spending, and if we can put them in prison more cheaply elsewhere, bingo.
4: It's also sending people to, let's say, Estonia or places even further afield will be incredibly expensive because there's a great, what we rather rudely call, churn of prisoners. People come out of prison. A lot of people are serving short sentences. What people often ignore in this country is that even when people come out early, in inverted commas, they are supervised closely by the probation service. And very large numbers of them are recalled to prison during the second half of their sentence when they're subject to supervision. And so are we going to send recalled offenders to Estonia? Are they going to have the training programs, the support programs built up to help them when they're released. There's all sorts of things which seem to me highly unlikely if we send prisoners abroad. It reminds me in some ways, go back to the 18th century when we used to transport people to America and then to Australia.
1: Penal colonies.
4: Yes, seems a very, very odd thing to do. And I hope that we can get round the problem by investing much better in probation services, trying hard to reduce reoffending and find other ways. One way where you can, of course, send prisoners abroad is the very large number of foreign prisoners. And we've never been very good at sending prisoners back to countries that they came from. Mm. And this is, of course, complicated for some because they don't want to go or they deny their connection with their original country. But I do think there's quite a lot we could do to facilitate returns of overseas prisoners. And there are many, many categories of prisoners who I think we're keeping in too long. There's a lot of discussion about the rising population of women in prison and discussion of, for example, one terrible statistic, I think, is that in one prison they were able to show that more women, the women in the prison, the majority of them had been victims of more serious crimes than the ones they were in prison for.
1: Many
4: and again,
1: thanks.
4: I think the public debate, you asked about the public punitiveness. Mm-hmm. One of the things which is a good thing at the moment, I think, is more public debate of these issues. All prisoners are bad, all victims are good is a false dichotomy. Many prisoners have been victims of crimes themselves. And I hope we can move to a place where people are much more willing to discuss what we actually as a society want to do with people who have offended.
1: Many thanks. Nikki Padfield, Emeritus Professor of Criminal and Penal Justice at Cambridge University, RIA. Do you think there's any alternative to early release to free up space?
3: Well, I think, as she hit on the answer there, I think looking at how many foreign nationals we have in our prisons is probably the
1: also
3: one.
1: Also popular among the right wing.
3: Well, it is one solution that I think might be popular across the political spectrum in terms of being the best way to still respect human rights as best as possible. Of course, it isn't just as simply if you're from there, you must go there. I think they still have to look into whether it is those human rights will be respected wherever we send them.
1: And do you think, as Nikki Padfield suggested there, that the public debate can be nuanced on this topic? It tends to be very black and white in the press here, doesn't it?
3: I think that public debate will be as nuanced as we allow it to be. I mean, the more we talk about it, the more nuance we will have to find. It's when we try and restrict our conversation to 140 characters online that it becomes very black and white.
1: You're listening to the BBC World Service. I'm Paul Henley. This is Weekend. The main news headline this hour: Ukrainian airstrikes have again targeted commercial warehouses outside the Russian capital. Kyiv too has been hit by Russian drones and missiles. Now my guests and I are going to end the programme today by enjoying a little breakfast treat, because this is actually a news element to our final item. It's that Japanese milk bread, or shokupan, is having a viral moment here in the UK. Beautiful, colourful images of Japanese milk bread are proliferating on social media, especially on TikTok. The upmarket grocery chain Waitrose in the UK says that this is one of the most exciting food trends we've seen cross over from social media into mainstream kitchens. And apparently sales of Japanese milk bread and buns have risen by 30% on the Waitrose website just in the last month. So we are on trend. What exactly is Japanese milk bread? How is it based? One person who can tell us more is Motoko McNulty. I hope I've pronounced your name right. Motoko?
5: Yeah, yes.
1: And you're the founder of the Happy Sky Bakery in Notting Hill in West London. And you can be described as a milk bread pioneer because you've run your bakery since 2008.
5: Yes.
1: Thank you for joining us in the studio. Welcome. And with a lot of bread that you've baked, I'm told, this morning, really generous supply. our day teams on the desk of the programme will be in clover for the rest of the day. You've brought your son, Alexander, who might be doing a bit of translating for us as well. Welcome, Alexander. How would you describe, Motoko, Japanese milk bread for those who are not accustomed to it. We're looking at several plates of it here in the studio of various shapes.
5: Mm-hmm. Yes, Japanese sokpan is very soft and fluffy, almost a pillowy white bread.
1: This is where I ask our guests to dig in.
5: Yes, that's a honey toast. Yeah, I use a chokpan to make a honey toast. So this is a chokpan.
1: Now, the chokpan, the plain slice, is what looks like, it looks like sweetened French bread, actually. Does it taste like that?
5: Yes.
1: Alexander.
6: そうですね、もうちょっと柔らかい感じですね。
7: So it's a bit softer.
5: Mm-hmm. And a gentle sweetness.
7: It's got like a gentle sweetness to it.
1: Is it difficult to bake milk bread?
5: Yes. I think it's little like a sushi. Anyone can make sushi and you can buy it almost anywhere. But making really perfect sushi is much harder. So shokpan is the same. To make a good shokpan takes a lot of care and dedication.
1: What do you think? Oh no, let's talk about the origins of milk bread in Japan first. Mm-hmm. It was introduced there by Westerners, is that right?
5: Yes. So bread originally comes to Japan from Europe. When Japan opened to the West in the 19th century, my hometown, Yokohama, became an important gateway for Western food and culture.
1: This is where we ask opinions. I haven't had a chance to dig in yet. Ria, you're eating the what looks like a plain slice.
3: So I wanted to try the plain, get it plain first, and then I did try a little bit of the honey bread, which has this beautiful sweetened crust on it. Yeah. But it's reminiscent of that sort of American white sliced bread, but without the feeling of being heavily processed.
1: Michael,
2: I love the idea that it's popular in the UK and I guess much of Europe now, mm-hmm. having been introduced to Japan in the first place 200 years ago. So there's a wonderful, and I have to say it's very tasty, very consistent texture.
1: Motoko, are customers coming to your shop, mm-hmm. particularly because they've seen images of milk bread on social media?
5: Yes.
1: What are they saying about what they've seen? Maybe tell Alexander and he can translate for us.
5: Okay.
1: I'm going to take the opportunity to dig into what looks like a croissant. I think it's a milk bread croissant, if that's right. Oh. Seems to be softer than anything else. I'm just going to have a quick taste of it now. Horrible though it is, if there are any chewing sounds on the microphone. While Motoko, you explain reaction on social media and why people are keen on that.
5: Yeah, 10年前に私がお店を開いた時は日本のパンは全然ポピュラーじゃなかったので、ポップアップをやったりとかしてみんな人々に広めていったんですよ。でも今はインスタグラムを見て、インスタグラムの写真を持って、このカツサンドが食べたいとかお客さんがお店に来てくれるんですね。
1: The milk bread croissant, by the way, is lighter and sweeter than a French croissant. It seems to have I hope I'm not offending French people by saying it has a slightly more delicate flavour. Alexander?
7: So what my mum was saying was when she opened a store about 10 years ago, a lot of people were, the physical store 10 years ago, a lot of people were unfamiliar with Japanese bread. And with the use of social media, she's noticed that a lot of people are more have been introduced to it and have been coming to the shop. Looking for certain kinds of bread.
1: Ria?
3: Can I be that cooking nerd and ask you a little bit more about how you make it? I've seen, because it is on my algorithm. Do you use this sort of roux at the beginning? I saw that you cook your flour first, and of course there is yeast in it.
5: Yeah, exactly. We use a Tokyo Meat Glove. This is our Japanese chokpan. Mm-hmm. We use a yudane method. Yudane method is part of the flour, cooking with hot water before mixing with the dough. So, could I speak in Japanese?
1: Go ahead.
5: So,
3: Of course, when you cook flour with, when you heat flour up, it changes the nature of the gluten so that it can absorb more liquid, which is why I assume this is so soft.
1: Michael, you're having dinner with a baker friend tonight. What were you to tell him about Japanese milk bread?
8: Well, actually, it was last night, and he was saying wondering whether the introduction of dairy products in bread must be very rare, isn't it? In
1: Alexander, briefly tell us what your mum's been saying.
7: Pretty much what was just said. When the part of the flour is mixed with boiling water, it kind of gelatinizes the starch and allows it to hold more moisture, and it also helps with the texture of the bread.
1: Thank you very much, Motoko, for bringing in these amazing samples. A trend from TikTok to normal media made it even as far as the BBC. You heard it first, perhaps. More about Japanese milk bread that you might want to discover. Thanks for coming into the studio, Alexander and Motoko. Many thanks to our guests, Ria and Michael, Ria Lina, Michael Keating. Enjoy the rest of your weekend if you can. Thank you very much to you for listening from the whole team. Bye-bye for now. Take care.

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7: Some days, she thinks her future will turn out just the way she hopes. But this wasn't one of those days. Her face fell into her hands and she sobbed.
6: And on the women, now shut out of its legal system.
8: She has not been able to work officially as a lawyer for 5 years, but still, her phone rings. Women call about divorce, about violence at home.
6: Plus, the geeks of Gaza coding their own opportunities.
9: A software engineer, Mahran Bayad, lists the remote freelance work he can do, from mobile applications for iPhone and Android to building websites, even making digital ads.
6: And the fight to save Australia's native species. All that on From Our Own Correspondent, after this bulletin of BBC World News.
10: BBC News with Neil Nunes. About 5,000 people have been evacuated on Indonesia's Flores Island a day after an earthquake hit the region, followed by hundreds of aftershocks. More than 50 people are known to have been killed. Many families spent the night in outdoor makeshift shelters. Ridwan Sabri Kaman is head of the Disaster Management Division at the Indonesian Red Cross.
11: Our team on the ground is doing like shelter and medical care as well, as also in the same time, because now it's like drought in the Flores. So our volunteer working hand in hand together with the joint team for rescue. This is very challenging for us because some of infrastructure also, like bridges, collapse, and then some public facilities also broken down.
10: One person has died in a car accident on Hawaii's Big Island as a hurricane approached the archipelago with strong winds and heavy rain. The authorities have warned of large and dangerous waves, and power outages have been reported for more than 20,000 homes. The storm is packing winds of 120 kilometers per hour, but is no longer expected to make landfall as it passes the southern tip of Big Island. Pete Caggiano is a meteorologist in Honolulu.
12: We have a lot of old houses here, so it's much more of a danger being in Hawaii during one of these storms. So folks are told to stay indoors. We have, of course, shelters open and just avoiding the roadways and avoiding really just being out in the storm.
10: The authorities in Russia and Ukraine are both reporting fresh attacks. The mayor of Kyiv reported multiple blasts around the city. The governor of Zaporizhia said two people were killed in Russian attacks overnight when a guided aerial bomb destroyed a private house. One person died in Dnipropetrovsk and 14 were injured. From Kyiv, here's Dan Johnson.
13: Air raid sirens sounded three times during the night in Ukraine's capital. Three people were reported injured in a strike on a market. Other buildings were burning after being hit. Ukraine says its air defenses shot down three Russian missiles and 85 of more than 100 drones. The mayor of Moscow said 600 Ukrainian drones were launched towards the city overnight, and another warehouse belonging to Russian online retailer Wildberries is reported to have been hit.
10: The Iranian military has said Qatar should allow it to send a fact-finding team to find out what happened to three missing Iranian Air Force pilots. Qatar has flatly denied that it's holding the three men, who Tehran says were shot down in the early days of its war with the US. A Qatari foreign ministry spokesman said the body of one pilot was found. World News from the BBC. Iran's foreign minister is quoted as saying Tehran has not decided to resume talks with the United States and that messages being exchanged via Qatar and Pakistan do not amount to negotiations. In an interview with Iranian media, Abbas Araghchi said the U.S. would have to meet conditions for shipping to resume through the Strait of Hormuz. The Hungarian Prime Minister Peter Modja says 12 people were killed and at least 10 injured after a Polish bus was involved in a motorway crash. Mr. Modja made the announcement on Facebook. The Hungarian state news agency said the bus ran into a ditch and tipped over near the town of Mezőkerestes in eastern Hungary. Scientists have told the BBC they're increasingly concerned about the number of social media influencers taking risks to film themselves with sharks. At least 3 content creators have been bitten while filming in less than a year. More from Will Vernon.
14: Would you touch a tiger shark or grab a great white for the ultimate selfie? Videos showing influencers up close with sharks have racked up hundreds of millions of views online. But scientists say touching the animals isn't only risky, it can increase stress hormones, harming the shark's health. Researchers at the International Shark Attack File say they've also seen a marked increase in people getting bitten, trying to get footage with sharks. The message from experts, getting that perfect pic could come at a painful price.
10: Bangladesh have sealed a historic victory over Australia in the opening cricket test match in Darwin, giving them their first ever win in the 5-day format on Australian soil. Bangladesh dominated their hosts throughout the match, winning by 9 wickets. The margin of victory over the world's top-ranked test team has sent shockwaves through the cricketing world. BBC News.
6: Hello, you're listening to From Our Own Correspondent here on the BBC World Service. I'm Pascal Harter. Welcome to the programme. Coming up, the techies of Gaza finding opportunities abroad for digital work at home amid the ruins of war. And we go numbering the numbats in Australia, searching the parched bush landscape for a small, stripy, squirrel-sized creature that's surviving against the odds. But first, to Afghanistan. It's been 5 years since Taliban fighters entered Kabul, capturing the city and ensuring their return to power. The withdrawal of US and NATO forces led to desperate scenes of people trying to flee the country. Those who remained have seen their nation's troubles deepen. Nearly 3/4 of Afghans are struggling to meet their basic needs for food, water and healthcare, according to the United Nations. New Taliban policies and decrees have effectively erased women and girls from public life, notably in education, where girls can no longer attend school after grade 6 and women can no longer go to university. Lise Doucette reports from Kabul.
7: I follow you on social media. The remark of a precocious 13-year-old girl surprised me. I imagined her idly scrolling the internet to find who was posting about Afghanistan. Moments later, she added, "You interviewed my father." Perhaps she was mixing me up with someone else, but I didn't want to contradict her story. I will call her Sana. I couldn't see her expression. She was sitting cross-legged on the floor in a darkened room, dressed all in black, her school uniform, with a black face mask. Afghan women have been ordered by the Taliban to wear them whenever they leave their homes. We also wanted to take every precaution to hide Sana's identity. We were speaking with her in what's called a secret school, a school hidden from the authorities. But 13-year-old Sana wanted me to know who she was. "My father worked at the British Embassy," she said. "You interviewed him 5 years ago." It all came rushing back. Sitting with her father at their home in Kabul, I remembered how we discussed whether we needed to blur his children's faces too, to avoid revealing who their father was. Now we were hiding Sana's identity again. I pondered, as we often do in journalism, about the serendipity in our work. Just minutes earlier, we had gone classroom to classroom, consulting the teachers about which student we should interview, and then Sana suddenly appeared. She bounced from her desk, bubbling with personality, eyes sparkling, speaking excellent English. 5 years ago, she had sat on another carpeted floor as her father tried to make his case, as many did then and still do, that he had a right to join the list of Afghans being evacuated by the British. Sana's father had worked for a company hired by the embassy, but the British government had drawn a line. Only those hired directly would be boarding a flight out of Kabul. Now I knew he hadn't succeeded. And here was his talented teenage daughter in a dark classroom studying secretly instead of sitting in a British school, pursuing her dream to become a lawyer one day. I couldn't help thinking about the many stories of Afghan schoolgirls who've fallen into depression, some even suicidal. "Where do you find hope?" I asked Sana. She told me some days she thinks her future will turn out just the way she hopes. But this wasn't one of those days. Her face fell into her hands, and she sobbed. Clothed in black, silhouetted against a bright sun filling a window, nothing could hide her despair. There are millions of Sanas in Afghanistan. Some are studying at secret schools, some at home online, some taking courses in Islamic madrasas. Many more are sitting at home, staring at the walls. And there are the ones in Afghanistan's roulette of life's chances who've managed to get out. We met one, another 13-year-old named Sada. When she walked past our table in a popular Kabul coffee shop with her mother and two young sisters, she stopped to talk, fizzing with confidence. Her father had found a way years ago to take his family out of Kabul. They live in California now. But Sarah was here this summer to spend time with her extended family, including many cousins her age who aren't going to school. "It's really sad," she said, so conscious of her good fortune, searching for the words to describe it. Then she brightened. "I can do an interview about this," she said. We looked around, knowing this was not the place or time. "We'll take your number," we told her. Then they were on their way, doing last-minute shopping before they flew back to America. The next day, we were also at Kabul Airport, flying to another Afghan city. I couldn't stop thinking about Sarah and Sana, and about the chaos and panic 5 years ago as Afghans flooded this airport, desperately trying to board any plane out as the Taliban suddenly entered the city. I stared at an empty tarmac and then noticed a plastic box stuck to the windowpane. "Lucky Draw" was written on its side. It was full of paper slips, people hoping to win some prize from a local Afghan airline. Lucky draw. What a way to describe this entire airport, where the luck of the draw and so much more can completely change a young girl's life.
6: Lise Doucette. 5 years ago, more than 250 women were working as judges across Afghanistan. Around 1,500 more were working as lawyers. But after the Taliban returned, female judges were removed from the formal judicial system, and many women lawyers are now unable to renew their licenses. Mahjuba Nowruzi went to find out what this has meant for them and for the women who turned to them for help.
8: Marjan is sitting cross-legged on the floor of a relative's home. She's tall and strong, with the sort of presence that's difficult to ignore. But these days, there is no judge's bench in front of her. Instead, there are open law books all around on the floor and a phone in her hand. On the other end of the line is a woman asking for help. Marjan is giving her legal advice. She started doing this after she had to stop work as a judge. 5 years after the Taliban returned to power, women are no longer part of Afghanistan's formal justice system. But the women who need them have not disappeared. One of those women is 35-year-old Mushgan. When we talk, she's standing beside a small window in her brother's house. Mushgan wants a divorce from a forced marriage she says she never wanted. Her husband is refusing. She says she took her case to court, but was sent back to her husband. As she tells me what happened, she starts to cry. Mushgan has now turned to another former lawyer, Binafsha, for help. Binafsha is careful about where she meets her clients and our team. She met me far from her home, worried she might be followed. She says she has been threatened several times by men whose wives divorced them with her help. She has not been able to work officially as a lawyer for 5 years. But still, her phone rings. Women call about divorce, about violence at home. Her legal knowledge is still in demand, but she is no longer allowed to use it in court. She tells me some women can't even get to court. Sometimes their families stop them. Sometimes, she says, officials from the Taliban's morality police intervene. Some women have to send a man from their family instead to speak for them. Abdullah knows what that can look like. He spent 23 years as a judge, but unlike women who worked alongside him, he was able to return to the legal profession. He tells me about one woman who came to see him with her brother. Abdullah asked the brother to leave the room so that she could speak freely. He refused. Some women, Abdullah says, visit lawyers secretly without their husbands knowing. Not having access to a defense lawyer, not having access to court, that itself is a kind of violence, he says. When former Judge Marjan was forced out of her job, she says she stopped opening her law books. For a while, she thought there was no point. Then women began calling. So Marjan opened the books again. She searches for the relevant legal provisions. She finds answers and sends them to the women who need them. For Marjan, the absence of women from the justice system is about more than employment. She remembers how women who came before female judges and lawyers could talk more easily about violence at home, divorce, and other deeply personal problems, things that some women might find difficult to discuss with a man. Now, when a woman comes to Marjan asking for help, there is one sentence she finds particularly hard to say. I can give you advice, but unfortunately, I cannot do anything for you. The Taliban says Afghanistan's courts remain active and that its justice system is based on its interpretation of Islamic law. The Taliban's Ministry for Propagation of Virtue and Prevention of Vice told the BBC that its complaints department had dealt with more than 10,000 cases involving women over the past 5 years. These included cases where girls had not consented to marriage or had been given in marriage in exchange for money. We asked senior Taliban judicial officials why female judges and lawyers can no longer practice law. We received no response. Regardless, the women who once worked inside Afghanistan's courtrooms are still busy. Marjan's law books are open again. Binafsha's phone keeps ringing. The cases keep coming day after day.
6: That was Mahjuba Nowruzi. You're listening to From Our Own Correspondent here on the BBC World Service with me, Pascal Harter. Much of the world's attention has turned away from the devastated Gaza Strip following last October's ceasefire deal. Even that deal didn't end the violence. The Hamas-run health ministry says Israeli attacks have killed at least 1,200 Palestinians since it was agreed. Israel has rejected a new plan by the US-led Board of Peace to withdraw its forces from the Strip in exchange for Hamas disarmament. Before the war, Gaza was developing as an unexpected tech hub, a story our Middle East correspondent, Yoland Nell, reported on at the time. She's been taking another look at how, even amid the ruins, thousands of young Gazans are turning to their laptops to reconnect to the outside world.
15: It was easy to forget you were in Gaza City, with brightly decorated walls and smart office furniture, not to mention high-speed internet and constant electricity. The headquarters of Gaza Sky Geeks buzzed with creativity. The tech program was set up in 2011 by Google and the NGO Mercy Corps, and over several years I'd watched it grow. When I last visited its main hub, before the latest war, it was packed with 20-somethings learning at coding academies and discussing their tech startups.
9: a graphic designer, Shams, told me her freelancing work brought light into her life and gave her a way into the wide and enormous world. That was how many talented university graduates saw remote tech jobs, as a way around the tight border restrictions that Israel and Egypt imposed on Gaza after Hamas seized control of the local government in 2007. The blockade had crippled the economy. Many Palestinian tech workers once had hopeful dreams of turning the Gaza Strip into the Arab world's Silicon Valley, or at least an outsourcing hub. I'd assumed those dreams had ended after the deadly Hamas-led attacks on Israel in 2023 triggered Gaza's most brutal war to date. But it turns out I was wrong. Each weekday morning in Gaza City, Sarah Al-Helwa, a digital designer, leaves the room in a family home where she now lives with her husband since their own apartment was badly damaged. She carries her laptop and baby Alma along streets strewn with rubble to a new co-working space. I push myself forwards no matter how exhausted I am, Sarah says. Now aged 24, she was close to finishing university when the war started. After Israel's military ordered people to leave Gaza City, she fled southwards with her family. Sarah struggled to finish her studies on a borrowed laptop. And finally, she graduated and got married, passing these milestones, she says, without any celebrations or joy. But now she has baby Alma. She's the absolute centre of my universe, Sarah smiles. Sarah recently landed a big project with a Saudi perfume company. She'd like to launch her own design brand. But most of all, she wants Alma to have a better life. While Sarah taps at her computer, her daughter is cared for in a nursery at the co-working space. It was opened in the home of former tech entrepreneur Mohammed Halawa after his previous co-working space was destroyed in the war. Electricity's still a big dilemma, he explains. At peak hours, there are often power cuts. But he's had help to buy new solar panels from the Gaza Sky Geeks program. Its own tech hubs have been destroyed or badly damaged, so it's now supporting the new co-working spaces which have popped up. In another bustling workspace in Gaza City, a software engineer, Mahran Bayad, lists the remote freelance work he can do, starting from mobile applications for iPhone and Android to building websites, even making digital ads. Since the start of the war, Israel hasn't allowed journalists to enter Gaza to report independently, so we chat on a video call, which mostly holds up. Sometimes I think about the contrast in my daily life, confides Mahran, who's living in a tent near the rubble of his old home with his wife and three young children. In the morning, I'll be waiting for electricity or the internet network so that I can turn on my laptop. A few hours later, he goes on, I'm discussing AI, startups and product development with professionals from different countries. Talent and ambition can exist anywhere. There are many challenges, including Mahran's broken laptop screen. It can't be fixed because Israel won't allow spare parts for computers and new devices to enter Gaza, arguing they could be used by armed groups. So for now, he has to tote a separate display screen around. There are also banking restrictions which make payment for work difficult. After October's ceasefire, Israel continued to bomb Gaza, saying it was targeting Hamas. Wider recovery remains at a standstill. But Nicole Hark from the American NGO Mercy Corps says that given a chance, the tech sector could be quick to revive. We talk about it now as a sort of digital lifeline, Nicole says. At a time when 80% of the people living in Gaza have no income whatsoever, it's really critical. Many of the Gaza tech workers whom I met years ago were able to use their connections and savings to leave the Strip early in the war. Others have been killed. But still, Gaza Sky Geeks goes on, along with other schemes providing online training and connections to mentors and clients around the world. They ensure Gaza's co-working tech spaces remain places of hope.
16: Yoland Nell. And you can hear more on that story in Assignment via bbc.com. Lastly, we take you to a country teeming with animals found nowhere else in the world, Australia. Many of these creatures are now at serious risk of dying out. The introduction of animals from other parts of the world, like pigs, rabbits, and most of all sheep,
6: wreaked havoc on native wildlife. Even though Australia places more importance on protecting native species these days, that is often at odds with the inevitable expansion of urban areas. Tiffany Turnbull went out into the bush with a team working to save one creature from extinction. Now, counting animals may sound simple, but you've got to spot them first.
17: Right, eyes peeled, comes the order from the front seat. A person is stationed at each window as the pickup truck rolls along bush tracks. We do as we're told, scanning the ends and tops of logs, looking between low scrub and patches of wildflowers for a flash of stripes or a dart of movement. But nothing. Eluding us is the numbat, a small Australian marsupial which looks like the cross between a chipmunk and an anteater. If spotting a rare creature in the wild wasn't challenging enough, this one is a squirrel-sized camouflage master, explains Tony Friend, the godfather of conservation in the state of Western Australia. I've joined Tony and volunteers Rob and Jacko for an annual research trip to count numbats and gauge how the species is faring. Once it was common in Australia, but this pocket of forest, a few hours' drive southeast of Perth, is one of the few places that they remain. Tony told me he first stepped foot in Dryandra 5 decades ago. Then, a bright-eyed 20-something, he'd actually studied bugs and knew little about numbats, he admits with a chuckle. Numbats eat termites. Their long, skinny tongues can hoover up as many as 20,000 a day. And the initial theory was that they were running out of food, he explains. But Tony quickly discovered that wasn't the problem. Numbats themselves were on the menu for European foxes. But as soon as Tony and his team got foxes under control, feral cats, another invasive species, moved in to finish off their leftovers, he says. Through baiting, surveillance, and a breeding program, they've been able to rebuild the numbat population here, and even reintroduce them to several other sites. But the threats keep coming. There's suspicion global warming is already changing the numbats' feeding habits, pushing them into the cooler hunting hours of some of their nocturnal predators. This year's been a bit of a feast, Rob says from behind the wheel. On his head is a black cap emblazoned with the Numbat Task Force logo. The truck driver leads that volunteer group, who make a lot of Tony's thinly resourced work possible. For hours on end, we crawl around seeing wallabies, a goanna, a couple of echidnas, but no numbats. This corner of Australia is the front line of its extinction crisis, a last stand for many species that have been driven to the brink by feral pests and disease, habitat destruction, climate change, and the disasters that it brings. But I've watched this play out in my own backyard too. Growing up on the bushy outskirts of Brisbane, on the other side of the country, my favourite neighbours were the resident koalas. Spotting one snuggled in a tree was nothing out of the ordinary then, but I haven't seen a koala in the wild for almost a decade. Every time I go back to my hometown, there are new chunks of vital gum tree habitat missing. Even the property where I grew up has been cleared. Koalas are now endangered, and there are fears that they could disappear from Australia's east coast within a generation, joining the 100-odd species which the country has already lost over the past 2 centuries. But the numbat offers some hope that we can turn things around. 5 hours into our hunt, Rob and Jacko let out twin cries of excitement. The cause of the commotion stands frozen and alert at the end of a hollowed log, as Rob and Jacko jokingly bicker over who spotted it first. To my untrained eye, it just looked like another piece of fallen, rusty tree bark. But then, as I squint, it takes shape. And before I know it, we've seen 8 numbats, including several babies, blinking at us in the dusky light. Across the country, their numbers are up tenfold, and just a few weeks ago, the numbat was taken off the International Endangered Species list. It is now classified as near threatened. But Tony still feels nervous about the numbat count every year. In the back of his mind are cautionary tales, like the Gilbert's potoroo, the world's rarest marsupial, and now Australia's most endangered animal. 2 decades of Tony's painstaking work to save it were wiped out in a blink, thanks to just one devastating bushfire in 2015. He stresses he tries not to despair about the future of the species that he's dedicated his whole life to protecting. He sighs and adds, "We can't just walk away and say, they're fine, you know?"
6: Tiffany Turnbull there. That's all for this edition of the programme. Thank you for listening. I'm Pascal Harter. The producer was Polly Hope. And we'll be back next weekend with more about the real lives behind the global headlines. So do join us again then, here on the BBC World Service.
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0: Laurent de Cherizé was on his way to a jet-set life, high-powered board meetings in Paris, perhaps a bit of water skiing off Saint-Tropez. But when his sister was badly injured in a car crash, his life turned upside down. With the help of his Christian faith, he started opening houses where severely disabled and able-bodied people live together. I'm John Lawrenson with France's Untouchables Houses for Heart and Soul after the latest BBC News.
1: BBC News with Neil Nunes. About 5,000 people have been evacuated on Indonesia's Flores Island a day after an earthquake hit the region, followed by hundreds of aftershocks. More than 50 people are known to have been killed. One person has died in a car accident on Hawaii's Big Island as a hurricane approached the archipelago with strong winds and heavy rain. The authorities have warned of large and dangerous waves. The mayor of Moscow says a huge overnight assault on the city saw more than 600 Ukrainian drones launched towards the Russian capital. Sergei Sobyanin said most had been intercepted, but some casualties were reported. Ukraine was also subjected to overnight attacks, resulting in at least 4 deaths. Iran's foreign minister is quoted as saying Tehran has not decided to resume talks with the United States and that messages being exchanged via Qatar and Pakistan do not amount to negotiations. Brazil's leftist president Luiz Inácio Lula da Silva and his right-wing rival Flávio Bolsonaro are starting their official presidential campaigns later today, with polls suggesting the October election will be a tight race. Scientists say they are increasingly concerned about the number of social media influencers taking risks to film themselves with sharks. The researchers say they've seen a marked increase in people being bitten. Hungary says at least 12 people have been killed in a motorway bus crash. Several others were injured. In football, Malawi face Cameroon in the final of the Women's Africa Cup of Nations. Both sides are trying to claim the title for the first time. Cameroon have been runners-up 3 times previously, while this is the first time that Malawi has competed in the tournament. BBC News.
0: He wasn't destined for this life, but when his sister was severely injured in a car accident, his old life died and a new one began.
2: These men and women tell us their biggest suffering isn't their disability. It's not being in a wheelchair, it's not their injured bodies, having no memory, not being able to stand up, not being able to eat or go to the toilet on their own.
3: Se lever pour manger, pour aller aux toilettes.

0: and this is the documentary on the BBC World Service. For this week's Heart and Soul, I'm in France with the story of Laurent de Cherizé, the man who created them. It's lunchtime at the Simon of Cyrene house in Vanves, just south of Paris. Audrey, the house manager, announces whose turn it is to serve at the tables and clear up.
1: Anaïs et Rosita.
0: There is, in this house, built into the wing of a convent, a joyfulness about the place, even when it's your turn to wash up. It's pretty amazing when you think about it, because most of the people about to tuck into a lunch of sautéed turkey and cream sauce with gratin dauphinois potatoes and green beans are severely disabled. Some were born with heavy physical and or mental disabilities. Others have been badly and permanently injured in accidents. Here, the joy of being alive, the joy of being with other people, is palpable. This was the very first Simon of Cyrene house. It opened in 2009. There are now 30 of them across France, a number set to double in the next few years. It's a huge operation, making the lives of hundreds of people immeasurably better. In the Maison Simon de Cyrene's beautiful and well-tended garden, I meet the founder, Laurent de Cherizé. It all started, he says, in 1983. He was an ambitious 19-year-old business school student, and then the phone rang, and his life changed forever.
2: Je reçois un coup de fil à 5 heures du matin.
3: I got a call at 5 in the morning. It was my mum. My sister Cécile, who was a pretty young girl of 17 with a wonderful future ahead of her, had had an accident. She'd been in a passenger seat of a car that had veered off the road and hit a tree at 80 kilometers an hour. She was seriously injured. For 8 months, she was in a coma. We went to the hospital every day. The only answer the doctors could give to our questions was that they didn't know. We never even knew whether she'd still be alive the following morning. And then one day, she woke up. She was smiling. It was partly due to the part of the brain that had been damaged. I think it was also due to the way she'd been treated during her coma. There's a lot of debate in France at the moment about palliative care for the terminally ill. In fact, accident victims need the same kind of tender care she received, and I think that contributed. And also her smile is who she is. She has a beautiful soul, Cécile. It was also the quality of her soul and her love for other people.
0: Her love for life too, maybe. Maybe she was happy to have survived.
3: That's it. You know, someone came to visit us here and said they'd expected to find a sad place. But it was one of the most joyous places in Paris. That's because the people here are grand vivants, big livers, people who live life more intensely because they know what life is worth.
2: Existentiel, fondamental.
0: What were Cécile's injuries?
2: C'était vraiment la lésion cérébrale, c'est-à-dire que...
3: Brain damage. The brain is like a computer hard drive. When it's damaged, that impacts everything. There are parts of the body that no longer function. So it's a physical disability, but it's also a psychiatric disability, a sensorial disability, and a cognitive disability. It's a mix of lots of things, and it's not the same for everyone.
2: C'est pas tout le monde la même chose.
0: What sort of state were you in after her accident? And how do you recover from a disaster like that?
2: Alors en fait, c'est aussi là un long chemin.
3: It's a long road. There are moments in life that we don't choose, such as the loss of someone close to you or an accident. I think in times like these, you have to be gentle, you have to be patient. It's really time that will heal. It's not a moment for choices, it's a moment for consent. I really like this word, consent. It's a bit like a dance that you do with another person. You consent to the trials of life. You can go through periods of extreme pain.

0: of depression, you sink, but then it's as if you touch the bottom of the swimming pool and start to rise up again. And here you can find a really vital energy. For believers, that vital energy comes from the source of love that we call God, the mystery of the source of love.
1: Qu'on appelle Dieu, quoi. Le mystère de la source de l'amour, quoi.
2: How did Cécile's accident change what you considered important?
3: Oui, bah c'est sûr que moi à 19 ans, j'étais dans une business school et...
0: I was a 19-year-old business school student. I wanted success to make a lot of money, but you realize in moments like that everything's so fragile. And for me, a long period of questioning began about how to use my talents to have a successful life, which is very different from how to use your talents to be successful. And I asked myself some fundamental questions about what I believed in and who I believed in. And I rediscovered something I'd known as a child, the source of love we call God, of God as a living person. And I read the Holy Gospels, which are a school of life and which give you a tremendous taste for life.
1: Un goût de la vie fantastique.
2: There is, for example, in the Gospel according to St. Matthew, that extraordinary dialogue between Jesus and the righteous. I was hungry and you gave me food, he tells them. I was thirsty, a stranger, naked, sick, a prisoner, and you helped me. The righteous have no recollection of this whatsoever. Lord, they answer, when did we see you hungry, thirsty, a stranger, naked, sick, or in prison, and help you? And the king will answer them, truly I tell you, just as you did it to one of the least of these brothers and sisters of mine, you did it to me.
1: Qui me fait du bien, qui me permet d'être plus grand que mes...
0: Reading the Gospels did me so much good and helped me grow beyond my own limits. And realize that for me, in my faith, God is in the other. But when it comes down to it, what's important is how you live. There are many people who live in Simon of Cyrene houses who aren't believers and whose relationships are of a quality that I find inspiring. I'm constantly inspired by people who don't believe in God, but who have a capacity of giving themselves, of sharing love that is magnificent.
2: Was there for you, along with this new understanding of the importance of the other, the importance of our relationships with other people, also a discovery or a rediscovery of God?
0: Yes. For me, my rediscovery was like St. Paul's conversion on the road to Damascus. For many people, it's a slow, discreet process. I think it depends on the psychology of each individual. For me, it was sudden. And it came with an understanding that love is free.
1: L'amour, c'est gratuit.
2: His sister Cécile's accident had changed the way he saw the world. It had also, unbeknownst to him, set something in motion. But for years, this didn't really alter the direction of his work life. He went into business, did well, founded and sold some companies.
1: On est le même. Et en même temps, on est différent. Et donc, moi,
0: I was the same person, and yet I was no longer the same person. I'm an entrepreneur. I like creating things. I like bringing people together. For 20 years, I created companies in business and marketing and loved it. And I got married and had 5 children. But when I got to what was the second half of my life, I began to see something in my prayers that Cécile needed a place to live that would give taste and meaning to her life, and that I could be the builder.
1: En être l'ouvrier, quoi.
2: How did you decide what kind of structure you'd build?
1: À l'époque, il y avait deux possibilités, deux chemins. Soit...
0: Before we built the Simon of Cyrene houses, there were two possibilities for people in Cécile's situation. Medical social centers, which are expensive and there aren't enough of them in France, or home. But your home probably isn't adapted for disabled people. And when you've lost your job, you're no longer earning any money, you are more and more lonely. Things can get very difficult. Half the time, families break up under the strain as well.
1: Notre famille, une fois sur deux, elle explose complètement.
2: The germ of the idea of a third option came from Cécile and Laurent's mother.
1: Ils avaient dit à un moment quelque chose de fantastique.
0: She said something fantastic about 10 years after Cécile's accident. She said to her, "We are going to stop looking at your disability because you are much more than that. You, Cécile, are really good at making people feel welcome." She doesn't have much memory, and with her body it's complicated, but she has a great smile, and she knows how to welcome people and share her joy. During her 4 years in hospital, she'd had time to strike up some good friendships, and it was this group of friends who became a sort of promise of what we'd create here. So I worked with this little group. I asked them what they wanted. They said they didn't want to live with their aging parents anymore, however much they loved them. They wanted their own place. They wanted to live as a family of friends. So I said, great, we can create something in the country with horses and flowers. And they said that would make them even more isolated. Yes, a garden, but in the city. So that's what we created. Soon there will be 60 Simon of Cyrene houses, and they are all with gardens in the city.
1: Et surtout dans la ville avec un jardin.
2: You're listening to Heart and Soul on the BBC World Service. I'm John Lawrenson, and I'm in France with Laurent de Cherizet, the creator of France's Simon de Cyrene houses. One of the inhabitants of this house, a very blonde, quite elegantly dressed 28-year-old called Paul-Edouard de Pomerol, takes me, with Laurent, to have a look at his apartment. Everyone has their own small flat because, says Laurent, you can't live happily with other people unless you have a private space of your own. In the lift, on the way up, we're chatting away, and suddenly Paul-Edouard exclaims, I was so alone before, so alone. He shows us his bedroom, the view from the window, the bathroom. The main room is quite big. On one wall is a giant poster of the tennis champion Roger Federer, because, perhaps surprisingly, Paul Edouard is a keen tennis player. Paul Edouard tells me that whenever he feels like chatting to someone, he goes down to the communal kitchen. It's his turn to cook on Mondays. There are four houses like this one close together. Each has 12 inhabitants, half disabled, half not, paid and volunteer staff mainly. There is, in the main house, a big sitting room, a big dining room, and another bigger kitchen for when everyone eats together, which happens a couple of times a week. I'd actually bumped into Paul Edouard in the street as I was trying to figure out which door was the main entrance, and I didn't immediately understand that he had a disability, though he did maybe look a bit stiff in the neck area. But when he was 20, still a student, he had a near-fatal skiing accident that left him with permanent brain damage.
4: I asked my best friend to film me because it was going to be my last lap of the day and I was going to do something pretty spectacular. He said, okay, just don't try and take the bump. I said, don't worry yourself, man. I was completely serene, completely on the moon, in fact, and I went for the bump. In the film, you don't see me take off, but you do see me coming down, smashing into the snow. It's a really violent shock. You hear my friend laughing and saying, Paul-Ed, are you all right? He had no idea how serious it was. I was helicoptered to hospital where I was in a coma for a month. I woke up with brain damage. I spent 2 years in a wheelchair. I lost a lot of memory, but that's coming back bit by bit. You can work on that. Before coming here, I was living at home, but I felt quite lonely. My parents weren't in the position to be able to stop working, and there were my brothers and sisters to care about too. I didn't want to be a burden on my family, and I wanted my own freedom.
5: J'ai envie d'avoir ma propre liberté.
2: Were your ideas a bit dark at that time?
5: Oui, oui, oui, elles étaient vraiment...
4: Yes, very, very dark. I was so lonely I'd call the emergency services so they'd come and get me. because I was alone. I didn't know what to do. Should I kill myself or call the fire brigade? I called the fire brigade and had a six-month spell in a psychiatric hospital.
0: Now you seem happy.
5: Maintenant, je revis et revivre avec les autres, c'est magnifique.
4: I'm in heaven, really, heaven. Here, it's incredible because everyone helps everyone and we understand each other. Outside, when you're in the street and you're in a wheelchair, for example, people look at you in a strange way. They're afraid somehow. Here, everyone accepts everyone. And there's a joie de vivre, a joy in being alive. And here, I have come back to life. And live again with other people. It's fantastic. We show that life can be beautiful. That when we're together, life is beautiful.
5: Et en étant ensemble, la vie est magnifique.
2: After our chat, Paul Edouard goes off to play tennis, and in the garden, a young able-bodied man named Pierre Louis helps a woman in her early 40s come and find me. Her name's Aude. She's very slight of build and has a hand that probably can't do the sort of things hands usually do, around which are wrapped some pretty bracelets and a rosary. She's in a wheelchair, she can't walk, and she can't see. But apart from that, she's fine. And I'm not joking. In fact, she's a lot more than fine.
6: Le handicap pour moi, il a été difficile à vivre, surtout quand j'étais enfant.
7: My disability was hard to live with, especially when I was a child, because I didn't want to be disabled. I wanted to be like the other children, to run, to go and play. But I was very studious at school. I really liked school and I really threw myself into my classwork. I was lucky enough to have beautiful family with parents and sisters and grandparents around me. Some beautiful friendships too. So I was very lucky. I received a lot. And now, at Simon of Cyrene, I can try to give back a little of what I received.
6: Un peu de tout ce que j'ai reçu.
2: How can you do that?
6: En étant présente, déjà.
7: By trying to be present for the people I share this house with, by listening to them, by trying to share the happy moments and the less happy moments, to be with them with everything that I carry in my heart, with my faith. I told you, I've received a lot. I also received the gift of faith in the God of love, in whom I believe deeply and who carries me each day. I like saying God of love because for me, that is really what God is. A God that loves me, a God that is with me wherever my life takes me, who is part of what I am, so that I become like him, so that his love comes and lives in my heart and shines for the people around me. In all humility, I am conscious of my limits, my bad points, of my fragilities.
2: It's very touching, very convincing as well, to hear you say that living at this Simon of Cyrene house enables you to give back some of the love you've received. What else has it meant for you living in this place?
6: Eh bien déjà, ça m'a fait passer d'une à ma vie d'adulte.
7: It enabled me to become an adult. I was wonderfully well looked after by my family, but in my 20s, I had the deep desire to live my own life. I was looking for my path, and with my family, I wanted to be able to invite them to my place.
6: Ma famille est chez moi, en fait.
2: And it was also here that you met your husband.
6: Oui. Ça fait partie des grands miracles de ma vie parce que...
7: That is one of the miracles of my life, because after 10 years of friendship, David asked me to marry him. It was a bit vertiginous taking the plunge at the age of 40, but it meant we had more beautiful things to live. And I wanted to live life to the full. So I said to myself, well, all right, and made an act of faith with him as well, the two of us together.
2: Talking to Aude is good for the soul. You receive warmth and empathy, some of the gift, she says, she receives from the God of love, as she calls him. It's easy to imagine the good she does to the people around her, both the invalids and the valid, as they say rather brutally in French.
8: My name is Katharina. I'm 19 years old and I am from Germany, from Dresden. I'm here for doing volunteer service for 1 year.
2: How do you like it?
8: I like it very well. It's a home to me. The community is everything. You share the experience. And I'm so glad and thankful that I got the ability to come here. In the apartment where I live and work, it's really touching to get to know them, their stories, and the trust that is built. I would say it changed in a way how I see life, and I'm really thankful for that.
2: How?
8: I think it changed in the way that I can appreciate my life and the moments I share with other people more. It's strengthening in a way as well to see that after a tragic accident, your life will be worthy and you will find your happiness, especially in community, and that's really heartwarming.
2: Bet you always wanted to know what happy birthday to you sounds like in French. Well, now you do. These Simon of Cyrene houses are financed through private donations and the pooling of government disability benefits. But the project was given a big helping hand at the beginning by a man called Philippe Pozzo di Borgo, whose story is one that millions and millions of people in France and around the world know by heart, even if they've never heard his name.
3: Donc c'est cet homme qui était aussi très dans les affaires, etc.
0: He was a businessman and an aristocrat. He lived in a mansion, almost a little chateau, in the center of Paris. For him, life was about being handsome, brilliant, fit, rich, and talented. He was all of those things, but he said life always had a bitter taste. I wasn't satisfied, he said. Then he had a paragliding accident and found himself with a brain that functioned perfectly well, but the only part of his body he could move was his head and his neck a little bit. To make matters worse, he lost his wife, who he loved very much. He needed help all the time. And the person he hired was a thug from the poor suburbs, a person with a criminal record. He hired this person because he gave him no pity. He was straightforward. But he could see he had a heart of gold. The friendship that grew up between them, that Philippe wrote about, was made into the movie The Untouchables, which became one of the most successful French films of all time. Philippe was a friend of mine. He came here and he gave all his royalties from the film to us to build more Simon of Cyrene houses.
2: So sometimes the places you created are called Untouchables houses, but you chose to call them Simon of Cyrene houses. Why that name?
3: Alors le nom Simon de Cyrène, c'est un personnage biblique, hein? C'est celui qui est réquisitionné.
0: Simon of Cyrene is a person in the Bible. He's the one who was requisitioned by the Romans to help Jesus carry his cross. I like this word, requisitioned, because like a disability, it wasn't something he chose. He was just walking home from the fields and he was made to carry the condemned man's cross up the hill at Golgotha. But he consents. He has that little part of freedom which is how he sees Jesus. And he sees him as a brother. We have the same freedom at Simon of Cyrene when we are at a hospital or a prison, when we see a homeless person or a migrant or an elderly person or a sick person. We can look at their face and see the face of Christ.
3: On peut voir le regard du Christ, quoi.
2: What would Jesus think if he came here?
3: Mon espérance et ma foi chrétienne, c'est que...
0: For me, my Christian hope and faith is that Jesus is here already, especially in the injured and the vulnerable. It was a French Christian author, Georges Bernanos, who said that God didn't come to end our suffering. He came to inhabit it.
2: You've been listening to the story of Laurent de Cherizet, the creator of France's Simon of Cyrene Houses, for Heart and Soul on the BBC World Service. The programme was produced and presented by me, John Lawrenson. The series editor is Rajiv Gupta.
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13: Coming up on The Arts Hour with me, Nikki Baady, American superstar drag queen RuPaul on his comedy disaster movie Stop That Train. Luxembourgish German actor Vicky Creeps shares the unique way she shakes off her characters. And the American composer Missy Mazzoli explains what inspired her opioid crisis opera, The Galloping Cure.
14: Oh, I mean, this would have been the late 80s, early 90s. So, you know, Bon Jovi, Living on a Prayer, all the Guns N' Roses, these epic stories. But yeah, I think that this opera in particular is equal parts music theater, it's dance, there's electronic music in it, there's a little bit of everything.
13: Also, Patrick Bramall and Harriet Dyer from hit Australian series Colin from Accounts, Cuban global ballet star and choreographer Carlos Acosta on what made him first love his art form. We have digital voodoo music from West Africa, and I'll be talking to two members of India's first all-female hip-hop collective, Wild Wild Women. All that and more coming up on The Arts Hour.
15: BBC News with Neil Nunes. About 5,000 people have been displaced on Indonesia's Flores Island after an earthquake hit the region, followed by hundreds of aftershocks. More than 50 people are known to have been killed. We have this report from Jerome Wirawan.
16: The extent of the damage caused by Saturday's quake is becoming clearer. One of the area's main hospitals in Manggarai Regency has been severely affected. Some roofs and walls have collapsed, and doctors have set up tents as makeshift treatment rooms. Staff are scrambling to recover vital equipment from the rubble. Many of those forced from their homes are growing increasingly anxious as they wait for food and essential supplies. The Indonesian government says it has already airlifted thousands of relief packages from Jakarta and insists further help is on its way.
15: The mayor of Moscow says a huge overnight assault on the city saw more than 600 Ukrainian drones launched towards the Russian capital. Sergei Sobyanin said most had been intercepted, but some casualties were reported. The local governor described it as one of the biggest such attacks in recent memory. He said at least one person had been killed. Ukraine was also subjected to overnight attacks, as Dan Johnson reports from Kyiv.
17: A market to the north of Kyiv was burning earlier this morning. There are six people reported injured across the city, but no deaths in Kyiv. Elsewhere in Ukraine, we believe the death toll has now risen to four overnight, with two people having been killed in Zaporizhia when a house was destroyed by a Russian guided bomb. And there are two people reported dead in Kryvyi Rih, which is in the Dnipropetrovsk region. 14 people also injured there in an attack Russia says it carried out on a steelworks.
15: A Chinese container vessel has set sail for Europe as part of a new weekly service that'll transit the Arctic Passage and bypass the Middle East. The Northern Sea route along Russia's north coast is significantly faster and allows vessels to avoid the Red Sea, where shipping has been targeted. One person has died in a car accident on Hawaii's Big Island as a hurricane approached the archipelago with strong winds and heavy rain. The mayor of the state capital Honolulu, Rick Blangiardi, had this update.
18: Earlier today, Tropical Storm Lala strengthened to a hurricane category 1. On the Big Island, the best we know, and we've been back and forth with them, 43,000 homes are now without power because it's a very strong wind event. And some, as I understand it, some 10 to 20 inches of rain are going to be left there.
15: The authorities have warned of large and dangerous waves. World News from the BBC. The Iranian military has said Qatar should allow it to send a fact-finding team to find out what happened to three missing Iranian Air Force pilots. Qatar has flatly denied that it's holding the three men who Tehran says were shot down in the early days of its war with the US. The Hungarian Prime Minister Peter Modjar says 12 people were killed and at least 10 injured after a Polish bus was involved in a motorway crash. The Hungarian state news agency said the bus ran into a ditch and tipped over near the town of Mezőkeresztes in eastern Hungary. Bangladesh have sealed a historic victory over Australia in the opening cricket test match in Darwin, giving them their first ever win in the five-day format on Australian soil. Bangladesh dominated their hosts throughout the match, winning by 9 wickets. The margin of victory over the world's top-ranked test team has sent shockwaves through the cricketing world. In football, Malawi will face Cameroon in the final of the Women's Africa Cup of Nations. Both sides are trying to claim the title for the first time. Malawi are ranked 153rd in the world, 82 places below Cameroon. We get more now from Maz Faruqi.
19: Cameroon only claimed a spot at this Cup of Nations as a lucky loser when the tournament expanded to 16 nations at the end of last year, whilst debutants Malawi couldn't have dreamt of such a run to the final. But it's been inspired by sublime performances throughout by the Chiwenga sisters, who have scored 9 goals between them. They will be Malawi's main goal threat, but they will have to get past one of the other players of the tournament, the Cameroon keeper, 22-year-old Makeli Bahina, who saved a penalty in extra time and then 3 in the shootout in their semi-final win over the host Morocco.
15: That's the latest BBC World News.
13: Hello and welcome to The Arts Hour from the BBC World Service. I'm Nikki Beatty, bringing you a star-studded lineup of guests and some cultural companionship with the best global arts, culture and entertainment conversation from across the BBC and beyond. Coming up, we'll hear from the American superstar and Drag Race host RuPaul about his comedy disaster movie Stop That Train. Luxembourgish German actor Vicky Creeps shares the unique way that she shakes off her characters when she finishes a role. And the American composer Missy Mazzoli explains what inspired her opioid crisis opera The Galloping Cure. Also on the show, Patrick Bramall and Harriet Dyer, real-life couple and co-creators of the hit Australian series Colin from Accounts, discuss how they work together. Cuban global ballet star and choreographer Carlos Acosta on the moment he knew that dance was his destiny. And we have digital voodoo music from West Africa, from the feminist band Nana Benz du Togo. That's not all, though. My guests on today's Arts Hour are two members of India's first all-female hip-hop collective, Wild Wild Women, Preeti and Kranti. You'll hear them later in the show. And our cultural critic this week is the art historian, curator, writer, and host of the All About Art podcast, Alexandra Steinecker-Clark. Before we go any further, Alexandra, do you have a cultural highlight that you'd like to recommend to the world this week?
14: I sure do. My cultural highlight for this week is the artwork by Korean-American artist Samantha Yoon Wall. Now, I saw Samantha's works when I was over in Seattle. I'm from Seattle. I was visiting family, and I went to the Seattle Art Museum, and I saw her exhibition there because she currently has a solo on, which is very, very special. And I then went to this new art innovation lab, and I got to see Samantha, who was doing a residency at SHISPA, and I got to talk to her, and I got to see her work, and I got to see some works in progress.
13: Describe her work to us.
14: Absolutely. So she works in kind of grayscale, like black, white, gray, because she works in carbon-based material. So that means she works with charcoal, she works with ink, she works with Conte crayon, and she also works with stencil, a bit of collage, and they're silhouettes of mostly women, as well as a couple of outlines of different plants that carry meaning. And she brings brings them together in different, these silhouettes are moving and doing different things. And sometimes there's a little bit of, you know, this eeriness about it because you don't necessarily see their identity as figures, but you yourself can kind of project yourself into it, which is also very special.
13: Sounds wonderful. Mm. Thank you so much for that. Let's begin flamboyantly. RuPaul is a 14-time Emmy Award and Tony Award-winning performer and the engine that drives the international TV phenomenon Drag Race. For his latest film role, RuPaul stars as a female president in Stop That Train, an action comedy disaster movie in which two stewardesses, played by Drag Race stars, try and save a high-speed train from crashing.
20: Conductor, are you saying that you're on a runaway train?
21: Worse, we can't stop.
22: It's a storm of cancer.
21: In English, please.
23: It's gonna be a disaster.
24: In Spanish, please.
25: Bound seven disaster.
26: In Mandarin, please.
27: There's no need to panic.
13: RuPaul spoke to the BBC Sarah Cox about the film and his multifaceted career.
28: Can you read me?
29: Girl, where do I start?
30: My goal has always been to stuff as many lives into one lifetime as possible, like Jane Fonda and Quincy Jones, you know?
31: And have you enjoyed all the different lives that you've squeezed in?
30: No!
31: Would it
30: but that's part of it. That's part of it. You know, you're not going to enjoy everything. In fact, most things don't work out. Most of the projects that you try to mount, they don't work out. Some do. And I've been very fortunate.
31: And would it be fair to say that you had quite a tough start in life?
30: I think life is tough. Now, if we were speaking generally, I've been really fortunate. I've been very lucky in things. But, you know, there's always a hardships that you have to face. But you learn how to navigate that stuff, which is what makes you who you are.
31: Was it ever in doubt that you were going to be a star?
30: No. No.
31: It's fair to say you're a big fan of trains, isn't it?
30: Which I love trains.
31: Yeah. And there's a romanticism about them.
30: Absolute romanticism. I guess it's the Agatha Christie books, maybe. I don't know. But I've always loved them. I remember as a kid taking a train from San Diego to L.A. to visit my father and just loved it so much. I think it is the Agatha Christie of it all. I love taking the train over to Paris and it's just so wonderful. And I always listen to Stock Aitken Waterman on the train because their music sounds like a chugga chugga chugga chugga chugga chugga. Oh. Never gonna give you up. Yes.
31: First time on your show, were you not a tiny bit disappointed that you didn't plunge into the sea and see like mermaids and that? I was fully expecting.
30: In our movie, are you talking about our movie when we go into the water in the?
31: Oh, of course! Oh my gosh, it happens in that. It happens with the Glamazonia Express. The movie is Stop That Train.
30: Stop That Train! It's my Albert Finney. Albert Finney does that in a movie. He says that line in a movie.
31: I mean, it is so much fun. It is just what we need right now.
30: Yes.
31: I love that it's a beautiful nod as well because I grew up, my generation, Airplane, Naked Gun,
30: love
31: all of those.
30: Yes.
31: You are President Gagwell, and it is led by loads of fabulous drag queens. Was it just a joy to be involved with?
30: It was just a joy to be involved with. We needed to do something that would lift everyone up and sort of forget about escapism, forget about all of that mishigas.
13: RuPaul and the film is Stop That Train. Our cultural commentator on the Arts Hour this week is Alexandra Steinecker-Clark. Are you, Alex, a RuPaul's Drag Race fan from the US, UK, or anywhere else?
14: Unfortunately, I hate to admit it, but I've never seen RuPaul's Drag Race. However, I have, of course, heard of it. It is a seminal piece of good TV to watch, and I'm aware of that. So maybe it's high time that I catch up on that.
13: Does stuffing as many lives into one as possible, his phrase for his desire to be and do many things, resonate with you in any way?
14: It really does.
13: In what way?
14: I was born in the United States, and then when I was a teenager, I moved to Austria. And so I had to adapt fairly quickly to a new culture, a new language, and that changes your personality. You know, as a teenager, as a human being, you kind of start to adapt in a different way. And then I moved to London, and I started to study art history. And so living in this multicultural kind of upbringing, I've definitely felt like I've lived different lives.
13: And it's been to your advantage.
14: I think so. Yes, absolutely. And then I must say, you know, I work in the art world. And so that's currently not
0: the easiest sector to be in. But I feel like I've lived a lot of different lives professionally. I've worked in galleries, I've worked in auction houses, I'm now freelance, I've written a book, I present, I run a podcast. And really, RuPaul's professional story deeply resonated with me and how much he has done creatively in his career.
13: Before, you weren't allowed to be a multi-hyphenate because it just meant that you couldn't do any one single thing well. Today, I think we all need to be multi-hyphenates, don't we? Thank you so much, Alex. You're listening to The Arts Hour from the BBC World Service. I'm Nikki Beatty. Luxembourgish German actor Vicky Creeps is probably best known for her role in the Academy Award-winning film Phantom Thread alongside Daniel Day-Lewis. Her latest role is in Love Me Tender, written and directed by the French filmmaker Anna Cazenave-Combe. It's a moving and powerful drama based on a book by Constance Dubré about a mother forced to fight for her relationship with her young son after choosing to live openly as a gay woman. Vicky Creeps told the BBC's Kylie Pentelo what appealed to her about the role.
1: It was really the book by Constance Dubré at the base. And this woman, Constance herself, describes her own life. And I think I've never read anything where a woman was so honestly describing her view on motherhood. And she describes it completely in her own view, very painfully, truthfully real, I think. And I just never read that before. It was just, to me, like another step in feminism, you know, like philosophically, really.
2: It is heartbreaking in parts to watch. And the hardest part for me, I think, was watching her relationship with her son slowly unravel. How did you prepare for the emotional intensity of portraying a mother who's effectively being pushed out of her child's life?
1: You know, I always try not to over-prepare myself. And since I have two kids, it was easy to just understand how you might feel if you cannot see your child and how you cannot even move or speak in a way that you feel because they might take your child away and this prison, really. I actually didn't try to prepare that part too much.
2: Mm. As you said, you have two children. And I believe when you got pregnant at the age of 25, you were told your career would be over. But tell me about that. And I mean, you clearly proved them wrong.
1: Yeah, I mean, I think I proved them wrong, if you say them, in many ways. And it was different, you know, than it's hard to believe, but it was very different. And people would tell me that. And the first movie I was supposed to do, I couldn't because they said, oh, she's pregnant. You know, what if she can't move? Or I had a director once ask me beforehand, oh, but now you're pregnant. I hope your face doesn't change, you know. I mean, then I was too scared to say anything, but now I would probably, I don't know, throw my coffee in his face or something.
2: You've had many acclaimed roles, as we said. We mentioned your role in the 2017 Oscar-winning film Phantom Thread. But you decided to move away from Hollywood after that for a while. Can you tell us why?
1: Well, if you spent more than, 20 minutes on Instagram, that's really why, because everything, you know, what is Hollywood other than another machine like the internet or like, you know, publicity, all those things are very far away from who we really are. I think humans are really not made for this kind of harsh, open criticism and comparing each other and looking at each other. I don't think we came here to look at ourselves, you know. I think it's really wrong. And the idea of Hollywood as this machine where you become famous, that's what I moved away from.
2: Mm. You were born in Luxembourg. I wonder when you realised you wanted to act and whether that was something you pursued or whether there was a chance of you pursuing a different profession.
1: No, I wanted to be a lawyer, I think, because my grandfather was a lawyer and he was this great politician who abolished death penalty. And I was very much a fan of that, and I wanted to, you know, also help the world become a better place. And it was really going to South Africa for a year and taking a gap year and working with little children who were very, very ill. And I think when you go away from home, it's when you take a step back, then you see, no, wait, actually what I really want to try, at least try, is maybe acting. And then I came back and I Googled acting school.
2: Easy as that, hey? I was fascinated to read that at the end of each film, when filming wraps, you compose a song to send your character on their way. Can you tell me about that?
1: Yes. It's really, you know, whatever I feel that's left over of my character that I couldn't express in the movie, because there's not always enough scenes, you know, for a character to really let go of everything. It goes into a song, and I don't really know how it happens. It's kind of intuitive. I never learned to write songs. And so now I recorded all that music, and I'm taking again a very long time to decide how I want to release it. But I will release that also in some form.
13: Actor Vicky Creeps on her latest film, Love Me Tender. Our cultural critic in the Arts House studio this week is Alexandra Steinecker-Clark. Alex, your thoughts on the film?
0: It was powerful and deep and harrowing, and I cried multiple times.
13: Did you?
0: Yes, I did.
13: Tell me when you cried without giving too much away.
0: Oh, I don't know how. I don't want to give too much away, but I guess when a very big hug happened.
13: Oh, yes.
0: And I...
13: You could say that the little boy and mother are reunited after a while.
0: Okay, good. The little boy, I'm almost getting like choked up thinking about it, because the little boy runs to her and the way that he nuzzles himself into her, and just they engulf each other in an embrace. And it was so powerful to see. And I mean, it resonated with me personally as well, because I have separated parents and one of them is in one country, the other one is in another. So I don't get to see them very often.
13: Right.
0: And even growing up, I didn't get to see them often. So feeling the child's pain as well really resonated with me. And the mother's, and the anger towards the father. I just, there are so many things that happened to me while watching this movie.
13: Also, I found it really interesting how the moment she was out of the space that kept her as a mother, she was potentially reckless. And I thought that tension between those two sides of her was really well explored. I find her so compelling on screen. What do you think she possesses to be able to do that? Is it just features? Is it something from inside? What do you think it is?
0: When I was watching her, I was thinking that she has such a level of calm gravitas in the way that she's saying things. And of course, the film is in French, and so I was reading the subtitles. I speak a little bit of French, but not enough to understand everything. But the way that she was delivering and the way that she was standing and her sort of aura and ability to be able to deliver these lines in such a powerful way, and yet I felt such a sense of steadiness within her when the character was, of course, needing to stay steady. But I think that that came out of Vicky Creeps and her own ability to be able to portray the character in such a strong way.
13: Because she didn't need words at times. You could just see every feeling across her face through her eyes. It was like her soul was being shown. Mm. Thank you, Alex. This is the Arts Hour from the BBC World Service. A brand new opera, The Galloping Cure, which had its world premiere at the Edinburgh International Festival this month, puts the opioid crisis and so-called Big Pharma at the heart of its story. It's described as a dark fairy tale. Two of its creators have lost family members to drugs, and the music is at times elegiac and at others suggestive of a dystopian rave. The Galloping Cure's libretto is by the Pulitzer Prize-winning Canadian creative Royce Vavreck, and the American pianist Missy Mazzulli is the composer. The BBC's Kirsty Walk asked Missy Mazzulli if her opera proves how elastic the art form can be.
14: Opera, by definition, is inherently multimedia, it's immersive, and I really try to lean into that. I mean, I came to opera through music videos, through being obsessed with music videos when I was a kid, and then, you know, started writing them and really immersing myself in that world.
3: Can you remember one that really stuck out for you when you were a kid?
14: Oh, I mean, this would have been the late 80s, early 90s. So, you know, Bon Jovi, Living on a Prayer, all the Guns N' Roses, these epic stories. But yeah, I think that this opera in particular is equal parts music theater, it's dance, there's electronic music in it, there's a little bit of everything.
3: The territory is very close to home for you and for your librettist, Royce Vavreck. Tell me about the people you've lost in the opioid crisis.
14: Yeah, so, you know, for me, two of my cousins passed away when they were very young, before they were 25. They were in their early 20s. One overdosed on OxyContin and one overdosed on heroin after becoming addicted via OxyContin. And this obviously, you know, had a huge impact on me and my family. You know, my librettist, Royce Vavrek, who's the other creator, lost his father to addiction. Mm-hmm. So, you know, around 2010, 2012, we started talking about making a piece that could in some way reference this crisis.
3: I mean, and this is a multifaceted collaboration. Tell us about the storyline, which is minimally based on a short story by Kafka.
14: Yes. So, you know, Royce Vavrek and I approached one of our favorite writers, Karen Russell, and it was really this four-way collaboration between Karen, Royce, myself, and our director, Tom Morris. And a lot of it sprung from Karen's vivid imagination initially. This story takes place in a struggling industrial town where everyone seems to be suffering from some sort of pain, whether it's physical or mental. And in the middle of this is this doctor, Teresa Hart, who is, you know, frustrated. She feels powerless. She's overwhelmed. She herself suffers from migraines. She has a sassy teenage daughter who resents her. And everything changes when a man comes to town, a man named Lucky Mack, peddling a cure for their pain in the form of a magical carousel that he erects in the town center.
3: So, you know, art can illuminate the darkest corners, and the opioid crisis has created so many dark corners. I mean, I wonder, would you like to see in the dress circle some of the people that have actually been accountable, or you think are accountable for all this? Is there anger in the opera?
14: I have a lot of anger personally, you know, towards the Sackler family, towards mm-hmm. Purdue Pharma, towards the opioid industry. And, you know, watching my cousins die, you know, that creates a lot of anger. But this work is not to shame anyone. It's not moralistic. It's not even dour, even though, you know, it's an allegory about the opioid crisis. It's not it's not really a dark work through and through. No. So my goal is that people come out of it talking to each other, asking questions, having more of a language with which to discuss something that's very hard to talk about. So like losing someone to addiction, it's really hard to find the words for that. So my attempt to talk about it is to make this piece.
3: And for your family, not just exactly. For yourself and for the wider family and for the family of those who've died, of course.
14: Yes. So I'd rather they be in the audience.
13: Composer Mizzi Mazzoli talking about her opera, The Galloping Cure. The New Yorker magazine recently described Mizzi Mazzoli as the 21st century's gatecrasher of new classical music. And that is why this work so appeals to me. I really want to see it. Our Arts Hour cultural critic this week is Alexandra Steinecker-Clark. Do you want to see it?
4: 100%. I was looking up where I could see it, and then I saw, okay, Scotland, Edinburgh, I think somewhere in Glasgow, but
13: maybe it will travel.
4: I would travel to go see this. I think it sounds so cool.
13: Are you an opera fan?
4: Yes and no. I've seen a few operas. I'm from Salzburg in Austria, where they have the annual opera festival in August. So it is part of my heritage. However, I think that I'm more of a fan of contemporary opera. And this is something that I would like to get into more and see how people are reimagining the genre now.
13: I love the fact that it could be elastic and not rigid in tradition. The opioid crisis has been explored in books and on screen over the past few years. For me, Dope Sick, the TV series, and Laura Poitras's superb documentary, All the Beauty and the Bloodshed, about the artist and photographer Nan Goldin's fight against the Sackler family. Those are the standout ones for me. What about you?
4: Those are exactly the same for me. Right. I've watched Dope Sick twice.
13: Ooh.
4: I watched Dope Sick once by myself and then once with my partner because I thought that it was important that he, as a non-American, gets to know a little bit of the story.
13: Right.
4: And me being American, having lost someone to drugs in my family.
13: Oh, you have. I'm so sorry.
4: And, you know, and being in the art world and seeing the Sackler name across the top of galleries that I love.
13: I'll just jump in here to say the Sackler family, for people who don't know, are the owners of Purdue Pharma, accused of aggressively marketing the highly addictive drug OxyContin. And in the film that we're talking about, the documentary, we see Nan Goldin trying to get art institutions and establishments across the world to remove the Sackler name from their galleries and not take them being benefactors.
5: Well, do I describe that accurately?
0: Absolutely. And at the end of Dope Sick, we actually see a scene, and I don't want to give too much away because I do recommend everyone go and watch it if they can. At the end of Dope Sick, you see a scene that directly references what Nan Golden was doing. And then there is also a book by journalist and author Patrick Radden Keefe called Empire of Pain that goes deeper into it as well. It followed on from his article in the New York Times that was very powerful.
13: Thank you, Alexandra. That's it for part one of the show, but don't go away. Still to come, the creators of Australian series Colin from Accounts, Cuban ballet star Carlos Acosta, and I'll be talking to two members of the Indian hip-hop collective Wild Wild Women. The Arts Hour's back after this.
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0: still to come on the Arts Hour. Cuban ballet star Carlos Acosta on the moment he knew the art form was his destiny. The stars and creators of hit Australian series Colin from Accounts on working together and being a real-life couple. My conversation with two members of Wild Wild Women, the all-female Indian hip-hop collective, and digital voodoo music from the band Nana Bends to Togo. All that and more still to come on the Arts Hour.
1: BBC News with Lisa Costello. About 5,000 people have been displaced on Indonesia's Flores Island a day after an earthquake hit the region, followed by hundreds of aftershocks. More than 50 people are known to have been killed. The mayor of Moscow says a huge overnight assault on the city saw more than 600 Ukrainian drones launched towards the Russian capital. Sergei Sobyanin said most had been intercepted, but some casualties were reported. Ukraine was also subjected to overnight attacks, resulting in at least 4 deaths. A Chinese container vessel has set sail for Europe as part of a new weekly service that will transit the Arctic Passage and bypass the Middle East. The northern sea route along Russia's north coast is significantly faster. Environmental groups warn it could speed up the melting of polar ice. The Iranian military has said Qatar should allow it to send a fact-finding team to discover what happened to 3 missing Iranian Air Force pilots. Qatar has flatly denied that it's holding the 3 men who Tehran says were shot down in the early days of its war with the US. The biggest recorded wildfire to break out in Belgium has doubled in size to about 3,000 hectares over the past 24 hours. Hundreds of firefighters are attempting to tackle the blaze. Hungary says at least 12 people have been killed in a motorway bus crash. Several others were injured. The Hungarian state news agency said the bus ran into a ditch and tipped over. Bangladesh have sealed a historic victory over Australia in the opening cricket test match in Darwin, giving them their first ever win in the 5-day format on Australian soil. Bangladesh dominated their hosts throughout the match, winning by 9 wickets. BBC News.
0: Welcome back to the Arts Hour from the BBC World Service with me, Nikki Beatty. And if you've only just joined us, here's what you missed in the first half of the show. We heard from RuPaul about his new film, Stop That Train, actor Vicky Creeps on how she shakes off her characters and roles, and American composer Missy Mazzoli discussed her opera about the opioid crisis. Coming up, Cuban ballet star Carlos Acosta tells us about the moment he knew dance was his destiny. We'll hear about digital voodoo music from the band Nana Bends to Togo. My conversation with two of Wild Wild Women, the all-female Indian hip-hop collective. And still with me in the Arts Hour studio, we have cultural critic Alexandra Steinecker-Clark. First then, the TV series Colin from Accounts is arguably Australia's biggest comedy export of the streaming era, and its third and final season has just landed. It's a cringe romantic comedy series about a couple who are brought together by a small injured dog, Colin.
2: He's going to survive though, right?
3: He's been struck by a car.
4: It's more of a nudge.
5: You're looking at around
4: $12,000. $12,000?
2: He's going to survive though, right?
3: He's been struck by a car.
4: It's more of a nudge.
5: You're looking at around
4: $12,000. $12,000?

0: No, but they're not a stretch.
1: I'm really wondering about this depiction of, I guess, middle Australian characters in some way, and it's set in the inner, the nice heritage listed in the inner areas of Sydney.
0: Mm. Yeah.
1: You know, Patrick, your character runs a craft brewery. I mean, life is good, right? But rather than being relaxed and comfortable, this is a show whose comedic engine, I feel, runs on anxiety and neurosis.
0: Yeah, a fair bit.
1: Tell me about that.
0: I mean, I think it speaks to, like, the struggle that people have in Sydney to try to keep, you know, paying the bills. That's definitely part of it. And it is hard to be a microbrewery or craft brewery.
2: Well, there is a tension there. One of the reasons we picked Gordon to have a brewery is that it's a cool romantic idea.
0: But it's a bit of a Peter Pan idea.
2: It's definitely a Peter Pan, but it's redlining as well. Like, the business is never thriving. It's never really doing well.
0: Yeah.
2: And it's that, I suppose, it's that cool inner west Sydney area.
0: Aspirational.
2: You want to be there, but it's actually expensive to be there.
0: You know?
2: But then similarly, that sort of neuroses or anxiety for the Ashley character, you know, she's training to be a doctor. And you're a doctor, you're on a good wicket. But she's eating cold cuts for dinner and she's...
0: Yeah. And also she's 29 when you meet her. And I think anxiety is like the modern epidemic.
2: Yeah.
0: And I don't know, I think we were trying to speak to that modern life it's a real headache.
2: Well, it's chaos as well, and that's a big part of this show, is like these two people meet literally in a car crash, and it's about embracing that chaos. That's really the driving thing behind the show, is like everything is chaos, life is a struggle, embrace it, and you get some good story there. You know, you'll get the thing that you need, really, not necessarily the thing that you want, but the thing that you need.
0: And when it's really good, I think it's when that noise stops and they slow each other down and they are just falling in love with each other. And I think that's what everyone's trying to get when they are falling in love with someone, is that, like, antidote to the noise.
1: I was going to ask, as a creative couple, obviously behind the camera, writing this show together, creating it together, when you are writing it, is there someone who, when you approach a kind of creative block or maybe a problem that's not going to go away, is there someone who's more likely to dig their heels in, and is there someone who's more likely to sort of embrace the way out via compromise?
2: We don't have a lot of those moments, to be honest.
1: Really?
2: Not really. We're pretty much on the same page with stuff.
0: Patty works harder, though. That's probably more of a thing in the edit. There was a moment in the edit where I was like, this episode is broken. I'm so stressed, so tired. I don't know what to do. And Pat was like, Pat dug his heels in and like he just wanted to fix it. And I got a little bit, my white flag went up and he definitely.
2: But by the same token, I think I'm more of a worker, and Harry's instincts for writing is a lot of the time she'll go, that sounds like a line from a TV show. Like, so let's not write that. Mm. Let's have something that feels real. And she's the same with her instincts about story and that sort of stuff. Whereas I'll go, I'll be there trying to make it work, And Harry might be like, it just doesn't work. Like, it just doesn't feel authentic. Mm. So it's a good combo in that sense.
0: It is a good combo, yeah.
3: Colin from Accounts, co-creators and stars Harriet Dyer and Patrick Brammel. Well, I have enjoyed every single episode, and it does indeed tap into modern anxiety and chaos, but it also has this really emotional heart. Alexandra, our cultural critic, are you a fan?
4: I have just started watching it,
3: and
4: I think that the way you described it as a cringe romantic comedy is perfect, because there are moments where you just want to hide your face underneath a pillow when you're watching and you're listening to them and certain things happen and you're like, oh no, oh no, oh no. But then you get this big, something happens and then you laugh, or, you know, it really pulls you emotionally.
3: They are a real life couple, as well as the co-creators and the central on-screen couple. Now, that's not always a recipe for success. What do you feel it might bring to the series?
4: Well, I was also really surprised to find out that the actors were also the writers, who were also a real life couple, right? Because I think that that's so complicated, but the way that they portray it is not at all complicated. It really comes across so authentically and in such a way that I feel these sort of nuances of everyday relationships or everyday kind of conversations or squabbles that come in. And I actually think it lends the show a level of humorous authenticity where we feel their relationship and their personality shine through in a way that makes us connect more deeply to the show.
3: Because they've got a ready shorthand that we probably aren't even noticing, but it brings us in maybe.
4: Yeah.
3: Thank you, Alex. You're listening to The Arts Hour from the BBC World Service, and we turn the spotlight onto Wild Wild Women now, billed as India's first all-female hip-hop collective, a groundbreaking multidisciplinary group from Mumbai. The

0: quintet wear saris and other traditional Indian clothes when they perform and are fiercely rooted in their local cultures and experiences. Their lyrics are sharp, punchy, clever and socially engaged and often address the treatment of women in Indian society. The group met at a hip-hop cypher, that's an improvised rapping session, at a Mumbai park in 2020 and went on to quickly form Wild Wild Women. And they all grew up in conservative Indian families. This year, they're performing at festivals across Europe and have just played WOMAD in the UK. Two of the Wild Wild Women rappers, Kranti and Preeti, join me now. Welcome to the Arts Hour, both of you.
1: Thank you so much.
0: So how was WOMAD?
2: You can start, Preeti.
1: WOMAD has been a dream. We have been following the festival from quite some time because our friends from Mumbai have played in WOMAD, who we've been following. So WOMAD was a blast. We had so much fun. People were so encouraging. And yeah, it was a milestone that we achieved together. Yeah.
0: So what did you wear?
2: We wore Kerala saris, which are traditional saris from the state called Kerala in the south. And usually we try and represent each different states because we belong to different cultures and our origins and roots are from different places. But we try to unify ourselves and say that, okay, let's not have this idea of India that these are smaller parts, but we are all one.
0: So why did you choose a Kerala sari specifically for WOMAD? You could have chosen like a Maharashtra 9-yard sari or some other form of sari. Why Kerala?
2: Right. I think the simplicity that Kerala sari has and the color of white representing peace is the message that we wanted to give out the world. And the gold, it represents the goddesses in us. So, you know, it's the combination of peace, whereas we are the strength and we embody the power of, you know, the universe. It's a mix of that.
0: So what has the response been like to you performing to people who don't speak any of the languages? Because you guys use English, Hindi, Marathi, Tamil, Kannada.
1: Yeah.
0: What sort of response do you get?
1: We know that people don't understand the language for sure. But, you know, the message of empowerment and strength is not just through language. I think it's on the presence of us on stage and how we present it. So I don't think language has become a barrier, you know, ever for us.
0: Yeah.
1: So our messages are quite straightforward and our body language is what says it all. So we don't want to see language as a barrier.
0: So which track, Kranti, got the biggest reaction from the crowds at WOMAD, for example?
2: I think Smash the Patriarchy, Raja Beta, had the biggest impact.
0: Right.
2: Because the crowd had never seen women doing like rock, heavy rap music. Yeah. You know, they always associated or thought of Rage Against the Machine or Run the Jewels to be heavy. And the representation was always men who did that. Mm-hmm. So that was one of the points because everyone came back to us and said, oh, Smash the Patriarchy. And, you know, that stuck for a while.
1: Yeah. Like,
0: you must have at times faced criticism.
1: Yeah.
0: What's it like? What are people criticizing you for?
2: Like the first one would be that, we cannot curate you because you don't have an audience. Women don't listen to
0: this hip-hop. Is from people organizing a
2: From the event organizer side where they would be like, oh, we cannot curate you because, of course, you don't have an audience. And, you know, no one listens to women in hip hop and all that. That was the first rejection.
1: Yeah.
2: And then like at home, you can share.
1: Yeah, at home. You know, parents from like the other generation have no clue about what's rap or what's hip hop. And then their daughters are like going in and then hanging out with the boys' crew. So they are not very sure about this. They are concerned if we are safe or not. So there's not a lot of encouragement we get from our parents, at least in the initial years.
0: So I said in my introduction that you came from conservative backgrounds.
1: Yes.
0: Yeah. What did your parents expect the two of you to do? Because Indian parents in general want you to... Why are you laughing?
2: Because
1: we have the same stories, you know. It's like we share the pain together.
0: Share the pain with us.
1: Yeah. Yes. My parents expected me to become an engineer, work in my father's office, and that's that. Until the end, my grandfather kept telling me I should work in a bank. And everyone would recommend me things that they wanted to do, you know. And I just kept pushing off everything and I just started writing wherever I could. And then this brought me here.
0: Do Do you know the British rapper Hardcore, who was around? Yeah. You do?
2: Yeah. We were kids, actually.
0: Yes. Okay. But she was remarkable here in the UK in the early noughties.
1: Oh, yeah, right.
0: So
1: yeah,
0: in
1: right,
0: India, yeah, even more so. But who are your rap heroes or heroines? Preeti, you first.
1: It has been changing, you know, throughout. Yeah. But I've always looked forward to Lil Sims, who is from UK.
0: Yes.
2: Yeah, she's like hardcore.
0: Lil Sims, and have you heard the tracks she's done with Obang Jaya?
2: Yes. The new one.
0: Yeah.
3: Bet you never seen a young black woman so fly. Sim Simmons arrived, got the heart of a lion, my Nigerian pride.
0: So Lil Sims,
1: Doja Cat, yeah. And I cannot specify, you know, a little.
0: But they are all
1: so
0: female.
1: Many.
0: That's what I'm asking.
1: Yes.
0: So Doja Cat,
1: yes.
0: Little Sims, yeah. Women. What about you?
2: I'm
0: Krunky?
2: A big fan of K Tempest from UK.
0: Oh,
2: like,
0: yeah.
2: I am a hardcore K Tempest fan.
0: So I knew K as a poet before and a spoken word poet. But now I really see him as a performance poet, a rapper, more than anything else now.
2: Yeah.
0: Those are really interesting reference

0: myself.
1: Male rap and hip-hop can be synonymous with misogyny. There's a lot of profanity. And I just wonder, for people listening who don't know what your lyrics are about, are there any misunderstanding, any man-hating lyrics or galis? Galis mean swear words in your tracks?
2: Nothing, I mean,
3: that could go deeper. There is no man-hating, but we are actually pointing out to what can get better. We are pointing out to the patriarchy. We are pointing out to the patriarchy that is silently being accepted by women in the country, you know, and we don't want to continue. There is no hating. It's very
1: educating.
3: Educating to all genders, not just women.
2: Yeah.
1: So tell us a little bit about the burgeoning hip hop scene in India, because, I mean, I was trying to put a date on this to explain to someone. Mm-hmm. I think when Gully Boy, the big Bollywood movie came out, I think people in the rest of the world went, oh, they have rappers in India. Mm. But how long has rap been a viable form of music in terms of people being able to make a living out of it? When would you say this scene began?
2: I think 2008. Mm. Because there was this evolution of a lot of chunk of boys and girls trying to get into breakdancing, because that was the start of us getting exposed to hip hop. And there was a lot of it on TV, and MTV and VH1 were very, very prominent at that time. Yeah. So we were in school and we used to, you know, use Bluetooth to share music. And like, I think most of us got exposed then.
1: Yeah.
2: And the scene was strong. Then a lot of the rappers early on, if you like go and speak to them, they all were somewhere or the other doing breakdancing. And then they kind of picked or choose their own, you know, forms or mediums.
1: Who are your fan base right now? Can you sort of say what demographic they are? Are they mostly young girls? Do you have any sort of analysis?
3: I think there are more women fans coming over. Like when we have shows on the front line, now the girls are coming out.
1: Okay.
3: You know? Yeah. Now we see change. Initially in hip hop gigs, there were just boys. Mm. You know, out of 100 boys, there would be maybe 5 girls in the gig. But now when we perform in the city, we have girls coming in the front and, you know, actually trying to listen what we're trying to say.
1: Ah. Mm.
3: So the female fan base is increasing. And
1: tell me about Wild Soul. I love the video, by the way. Mm. And there is a lyric in that, Zaban Mupat, which means when you speak, there's no filter, essentially, doesn't it?
2: Yeah, yeah.
1: Who wrote that line?
2: Zaban Mupat, MC Mahila.
1: And what does it mean to you, that line?
3: Yeah, that kind of applies to all of us.
1: Exactly.
3: Because we don't think we are nowhere close to behaving. When we are together, we are wild. And a room full of people would know, okay, these girls are up to something and they are together. Like, our bond as a family has grown so strong. People are just surprised. Sometimes people just go silent and they just watch
2: us. Inside us, we are also surprised.
3: Yeah.
2: How did you say this?
3: Amongst each other.
2: Also, we're like...
1: How can you say that is what they're saying.
2: Yeah. So basically, when we are a group of 5 and then we say something which is like, you know, very straightforward and straight up, we're like, oh, did you actually say that?
3: Yeah.
1: Preeti, if I were to ask you, what is your one message for women in India and women in the world, what would it be?
3: Don't listen to the world. Listen to what your heart says. Do not constrain yourself from anything that the world is giving you. Just your art is everything and it'll take you places. Yeah.
1: Kranti.
2: I've always followed this one mantra which says, create without fear. And I think fear is the only element that stops you from conquering yourself and your internal power. So just be fearless, go at it, and just live freely. Yeah? Like, don't think so much. Let it flow. The universe has, you know, written it for you already. Just conquer it.
1: Yeah. Fantastic. Thank you both so very much. And may you go from strength to strength.
3: Yes.
1: Aap dono se milka bahut acha laga.
2: Thank you.
1: Kranti and Preeti from Wild Wild Women. Alex, I believe you're a hip-hop head.
4: I am. Well, moderately, I'd say.
1: Okay, even moderately. Do they appeal to you?
4: Yes, they do.
1: And why?
4: Well, I think that one of the coolest things about hip hop, and especially women in hip hop, because that's going a little bit against the grain. It's mostly a male dominated genre, but of course we see amazing artists like Doechii. So, you know, I love listening to Doechii. I grew up in the States, and so 2000s hip hop was a big part of what I listened to growing up. And so hearing Wild Wild Women, and also thinking about everything that they stand for, right? Yeah. They're coming from conservative Indian families. They are wearing saris because they're referencing tradition, but they're also kind of putting it in juxtaposition with what they're rapping about and the power and the anger behind what they're rapping about. And that's what's so moving about hip hop, is that you can express that so viscerally when you're both performing and listening to it as a genre.
1: Thank you, Alex. You're listening to The Arts Hour from the BBC World Service. I'm Nikki Beatty. Carlos Acosta is a superstar in the world of dance. He's charismatic, crackles with energy, and owns every stage he dances or even stands on. He grew up in a poor part of Havana, Cuba, where he was the 11th child in his family and began his dance training at the National Ballet of Cuba. He's now director of the UK's Birmingham Royal Ballet, where he's created some unexpected collaborations, including a production danced to the music of local heavy metal rock legends Black Sabbath. The BBC's Michael Barclay asked Carlos Acosta when he first discovered the art form.
0: The first thing the audience needs to know is that I didn't like ballet at all. In fact, I'm going to use the word hate here, because I was more like a street kid. I performed what was very fashionable at the time, which was the break dancing, the hip hop movement. I wanted to be the next Michael Jackson. But I have a very stubborn dad that saw that my life was leading towards a life of petty crime at the age of 9. And so he decided, as a way of discipline, put me in a ballet school in the center of the city. So I had no choice to select this. It was my father who chose it for me. But it took 3 years until I developed the vocation and the love for it.
5: The National Ballet of Cuba came to your town. Did that sort of change things for you when you saw them?
0: So they kicked me out from the school finally, because I was the kind of kid that whenever I was put into a choreography, the school didn't have the certainty that I was going to turn up for the show anyway. And so after leaving the school show hanging, everybody was waiting for me and I wasn't there in the show. So they had to go and find me wherever I was and took me to the stage. They decided I was unreliable and they kicked me out from the school. So I end up boarding in Pinal del Río. And while I was there, age 13, I saw the National Ballet of Cuba for the first time. And then I realized that I was studying to become one of those professionals. And I liked the way that they were built. They had this muscling, athletic. They were lifting the girls with one hand. They could jump. That was my wake-up call into this art form. So I decided to really, from that point on, dedicate everything, all the energy, to become the best I could be.
5: You hardly saw your family during that time when you were at boarding school.
0: Yeah, it was a time of a lot of loneliness. Mm. I was living with my half-brother, Pedro. I used to sleep on the floor filled with cucarachas and mosquitoes. So the way it happens is that on Sundays, you will go to the boarding school, and then Friday night, you go back home. I slept in my half-brother Pedro's Friday night and Saturday, and on Sunday I'm back in the school. And my parents would give Pedro some kind of monthly allowance for me, but they didn't visit me. So for a couple of years, I was so lonely and everything. But at that time is when I started to form this relationship with ballet. Ballet was the greatest friend I ever had, and it was my shelter, my refuge. And whenever I felt bad or I felt, you know, sad or something, I could always dance. And this sort of dependency to ballet is what has led me to be here.
1: Carlos Acosta, our cultural critic for this edition of The Arts Hour, is Alexandra Steinecker-Clark. Where does ballet sit within your wide range of art appreciation?
4: Funnily enough, I grew up, and this is such like a mainstream thing to say, but I do think that when it comes to engaging children with ballet, that it is very relevant and important. But every Christmas, I watched Barbie and the Nutcracker, like the movie.
1: I didn't know there was a Barbie in the Nutcracker.
4: Yes.
1: Oh my goodness.
4: Yes. And so that was something that I watched every year growing up. And then, of course, that ignited an interest for me to go see the Nutcracker in person as an actual ballet. And then also, you know, even last winter, I went to go see a concert. I mean, it was a classical music concert, so not a ballet performance, but also of the Nutcracker. So that is a piece that means a lot to me, for example. And it came from me watching Barbie and the Nutcracker growing up. So I think that these things can have quite an impact.
1: Yeah. But as long as you see something more than the Nutcracker eventually, Alex.
4: Maybe I need to go to Birmingham and go see something that Carlos Acosta has brought to the world.
1: That is. Thank you, Alex. Finally, on today's Arts Hour, Voodoo and Music. The band Nana Benz de Togo recently performed at the Africa Oye Festival in Liverpool, England. Here they are introducing their track, Liberty.
6: We are Nana Benz of Togo, and our music is called Digital Voodoo. Digital Voodoo, why? Because our inspiration comes from Voodoo Convents. Voodoo simply means to consult the earth, the fire, the water, and the air, to understand today and to know tomorrow. Voodoo is deeply connected to ecology. And Nana Benz of Togo is also a feminist band. Yeah. And the message we bring you today is, whoever doesn't respect woman doesn't respect nature. Whoever doesn't respect women doesn't

0: That's it for this week's Arts Hour. Thank you for your ears, and thank you to my guests, Wild Wild Women and Alexandra Steinecker-Clark. For now, from me, Nikki Beatty, studio managers Jackie Marjoram and Steve Greenwood, and producers Kieran Birmingham and Lucy Collingwood, see you next week.
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2: This is Climate One. Benji Backer fell in love with nature at a young age, and then he got active in politics.
3: But I couldn't fathom how the most important thing that keeps us going was somehow caught up in political warfare.
2: So he started Nature is Nonpartisan to build a conservation movement where everyone is welcome.
3: At the end of our lives, no one will remember what political beliefs we had. But if we don't have a planet for the next generation, they'll remember that.
2: Climate scientist Catherine Hayhoe says conversation, even with people you disagree with, can be one of the most powerful tools for climate action.
4: If we begin a conversation by esteeming the other person rather than implicitly judging them, that conversation starts off with so much potential and can end in an incredibly surprising place.
2: Benji Backer and Catherine Hayhoe on Finding Common Ground, up next on Climate One.
5: Live from NPR News in Washington, I'm Windsor Johnston. Hurricane Lala has skirted Hawaii's Big Island without making landfall after lashing the region with heavy rain and strong winds. The eye of the storm passed just south of the island, avoiding what could have been a historic direct hit. Bill Dorman from Hawaii Public Radio reports.
6: Blocked roads, fallen trees, and downed power lines. That's part of what many people in Hawaii are dealing with this weekend. A powerful storm system pushed very close to Hawaii Island on Saturday, with hurricane-force winds sweeping across much of the island. Tens of thousands of customers were without electricity as crews worked to restore power once winds slowed down. The National Hurricane Center reports more than a foot of rain fell across windward Maui and the Big Island on Saturday, and the storm continues to move west to the island of Oahu on Sunday. For NPR News, I'm Bill Dorman in Honolulu.
5: Severe weather is hitting parts of the Midwest. At least five people have been killed in Indiana, and forecasters say additional storms are on the way. Nearly a foot of rain fell in some areas, pushing rivers to record levels and forcing hundreds of people from their homes. Governor Mike Braun says the saturated ground leaves the state especially vulnerable to another round of heavy rain.
7: When the ground's saturated like this, even though it's a dry time of the year normally, I think we got to hopefully not any more major storms like this come along, or else we'd have to deal with it to some extent again.
5: President Trump has approved an emergency declaration for Indiana, making federal assistance available. Israeli settlers attacked a construction worker trying to restore water service to a Palestinian-American home on Saturday in the West Bank. The area has been under siege since last Sunday. NPR's Frank Langfitt reports from Tel Aviv.
8: Video from the home's occupant shows more than a dozen Israeli settlers chasing a backhoe and jumping aboard as the operator tries to drive to safety. The homeowner, Luai Reedy, a Palestinian-American businessman who lives in Toledo, said the settlers are trying to take over his home and should be arrested.
9: Imagine that you have gangsters in front of your house and you call the police on them. And when the police come, they go hang out with them.
8: Israeli soldiers did run off the settlers today. The Israeli Defense Forces said it deployed more soldiers to the area and pledged to protect all residents. But Palestinians say land grabs are rarely punished because they advance the government's goal of expanding Israeli control of land Palestinians claim. Frank Langford, NPR News, Tel Aviv.
5: You're listening to NPR News from Washington. The United States and Canada are trying to reach a trade deal. New 50% U.S. tariffs on roughly $20 billion worth of Canadian goods are set to take effect on Wednesday. The dispute involves Canadian dairy policies, restrictions on U.S. alcohol, and tariffs affecting autos and other goods. At the box office, movie ticket sales are not cooling down as Hollywood reaches the end of summer. NPR's Bob Mondello reports.
10: When The Odyssey first opened, it was playing on every IMAX screen in the country. Now it's sharing a few IMAX screens with Spider-Man Brand New Day.
11: You're in danger, what?
10: And together, those two films will take in about $90 million this weekend in North America. Conventional movie screens, meanwhile, have not one but two movies with rampaging dinosaurs.
12: Get out of there, run!
10: The End of Oak Street, which is sort of Jurassic suburbia. And the animated kid flick, Paw Patrol, Dino Movie.
13: No dino's too big, no pup's too small.
10: They're in a tight battle for third place. Altogether, the weekend will take in roughly $150 million, all but guaranteeing that this summer will end up Hollywood's best in a decade. Bob Mondello, NPR News.
5: Opening statements are expected Monday in Las Vegas in the murder trial of Duane Davis, the only person ever charged in the death of Tupac Shakur in 1996. Prosecutors accused Davis of orchestrating the drive-by shooting and supplying the gun, although he's not accused of firing the fatal shots. Davis has pleaded not guilty. This is NPR News.
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2: I'm Mariana Brocious.
15: I'm Kusha Navidar.
2: And this is Climate One.
15: Today, it can feel like everything, like literally everything, gets pulled into politics.
2: Yeah, we are living in an extremely polarized and politicized country and moment.
15: Even something as fundamental as the air we breathe or the land we live on is fought over. And of course, there are so many reasons for that. Financial motivation, mis and disinformation. And Ariana, I know I'm going to sound like an old man, but social media too.
2: Yes, and that's especially true when it comes to climate. For a lot of people, the climate is a politically charged partisan issue wrapped up in the culture wars. And many people's feelings about it, about why it's happening, what we should do about it, and frankly, in some corners, still this question of whether it's happening at all, come down to which side you're on.
15: But what if there were a way to get past the politically charged language and bring more people into the proverbial climate tent?
2: Yeah, I mean, the climate crisis doesn't care about anyone's ideology or political identity. We are all experiencing it, not equally. But climate-induced disasters and weather whiplash are increasingly impacting everyone. So how do we get more people unified behind the idea that we need to do something about it? Later in the episode, we'll hear from climate scientist and climate communication rock star Catherine Hayhoe about how she approaches some of these conversations. But first, we'd like to introduce a newer climate voice, Benji Backer.
15: Benji Backer built his career bringing conservatives into the climate conversation. He founded the American Conservation Coalition, and that grew into the largest right-of-center environmental organization in the country. And they even had a presence at the Republican National Convention during the 2024 election. But now he says that approach is falling short of bringing people together, and so he is trying something new.
2: His new organization, Nature is Nonpartisan, is built on a simple idea that caring about the natural world shouldn't belong to any one political identity.
15: And Backer, who has long identified himself as a conservative, told me that lately he doesn't feel like he belongs in any political party.
3: I would consider myself truly politically independent at this point in my life. I'm politically homeless, probably, for lack of better terms.
2: You know, I bet there are a lot of people who feel that way, especially right now. Of course, trying to take the politics out of something that's become so polarized is no small task.
15: Yeah, so what does it actually look like to build a nature-forward organization that feels inviting, or dare I say, fun? For Backer, it's about finding that common connection that most people have with nature, whether that's hunting, fishing, hiking, or just wanting clean air and water. He and I connected immediately over fishing. I thought you'd appreciate this. I went on my first fishing trip pretty recently because I wanted to learn about everything that it took to eat fish, which I do a lot. So catching it, you know, killing it, dressing it, cooking it, eating it. And I come from a family that's pretty in tune with nature, but just going on that trip, I think, was really important for me. And I was wondering for you what the last nature trip was that you went on.
3: I actually proposed in Patagonia to my fiance. So that, like, it's kind of like the biggest nature trip I've ever taken, probably.
15: Congratulations, Holy Diver. That's amazing.
3: Yeah, thank you. Yeah, I mean, it's really on brand for both of us because we're both nature lovers. And my dad proposed to my mom on the top of a mountain in France. And I thought my whole life, that is so sick. I'm not going to be able to do that. I don't know why I thought that, because I'm on top of mountains as much as I can be. But I decided to wait until we went to Patagonia, which was like my first vacation in a long time. And it was an awesome, awesome experience. So I don't know if I'll ever get a better nature experience than that, at least maybe some funnier stories or like crazier experiences, but I don't know if this is a better experience than
15: that. I don't know. I mean, talk about being in tune with nature and how it reflects with your life. Like that's amazing. That's wonderful.
3: There were birds that soared over our head, like falcons. And I mean, it was kind of like, and maybe they were trying to eat us, you know, but it was romantic in the way that we at least felt it. It was super cool. And it was a beautiful day. It was perfect.
15: Why was it important for you to propose in nature?
3: I mean, other than her, it's the most important part of my life. I mean, it's the place that I feel the happiest. It's the thing that reminds me about what I do. It's the thing that's inspired me to be who I am. And it's had the same effect on her. So it was something that, I mean, we didn't obviously talk about it because can't ruin the surprise, but I just knew that that would be the only place that made sense for her. And it also was the only place that made sense for me. It's the one place that I feel the most myself. I mean, this work can actually be really difficult and challenging and stressful. And the only way I ever really am able to keep going is by, you know, continuing to be out there. There's nothing more important to the world than nature, and same with nothing more important to me.
15: I love that. And thank you for sharing that. I mean, I can feel it. And I imagine that that connection has a lot to do with why you started your organization. So can you tell me just a little bit about Nature is Nonpartisan? How did it come to be?
3: Yeah, I grew up in Wisconsin, and our version of nature was the 12,000 lakes that the state has. And I grew up going up there with my grandpa and family and fishing and boating. And we had a small cabin in the woods that was a family cabin that my grandparents had built in the 1960s. And I just fell in love with nature at a young age. It was something I look forward to every weekend. And I really started to, in high school, become active in politics and realized pretty much during that time that for some reason, the environment that I loved was caught up in political warfare. And when I was loving the forests and the trees and the lakes and the outdoors in Wisconsin, and then was able to travel as well with my family to a couple of national parks, I was like, I don't know how this could be political in any way, because it's so obvious when you're in those spaces how much we rely on it to survive. But I couldn't fathom how the most important thing that keeps us going was somehow caught up in political warfare. And so,
15: yeah, how did that play into the founding of the organization then? Because I mean, it's not the first organization you founded, right? Like, you had the American Conservation Coalition, which you've now moved on from to start Nature is Nonpartisan. Like, what gap in the existing groups were you trying to address?
3: Well, I would consider myself truly politically independent at this point in my life. I'm politically homeless, probably, for lack of better terms.
15: Politically homeless. Okay.
3: And I first started ACC because I wanted to get conservatives back to the table on the environment to make it bipartisan. But what I realized in doing that was that that also sort of made it partisan in a roundabout way, because it was only focusing on conservatives. And in today's politics, it's us versus them all the time. And so if you're just focused on conservatives, then you're just trying to get conservatives to win on that issue. And that's just not, that's, it's helpful in getting us closer to the bipartisanship, but it doesn't really get us there. The real reason why I started Nature is Nonpartisan wasn't based off of that. It was based off of the fact that if you are an American that cares about the environment, that wants to join a movement around the environment, I don't think that there is one right now that's culturally relevant, that's kind of fun to be a part of, that makes you want to be a part of it. So I think that that's missing. And I also think there's a movement missing that actually represents the wide swath of people who care. Like if you're a Prius driving hippie, there's a group for you. And if you're a gun toting hunter, there's a group for you. But the reality is those groups actually want the same things. And there's not really an organization or a movement that represents that either.
15: Your cultural relevancy point is so interesting. How do you make an organization that's culturally relevant in your eyes? Like, what does that mean to you?
3: When you think about the American fabric, the identity around America, you think about a lot of different things, and it might depend on who you are, but there are certain things that make Americans' values obvious. So like freedom, individual liberty, the ability to do what you want, limited government. Those are kind of things that America has embodied. I would love to make the environment something that is part of the American ethos, because it's something that we have been blessed with. I mean, this country is the most environmentally diverse country. You have the deserts of the Southwest, you've got the rainforest in the Northwest, you've got the plains, and you've got the East Coast's amazing diversity from North to South. And it's really not part of the American ethos right now. You don't really think about it when you walk around as an American in a way that actually did used to exist. So in the 1970s and 80s, Americans did sort of wear the environment on their sleeves. It was something that people showed up for all the time. And it was in movies. It was part of your community. The first Earth Days were almost nationally celebrated events. And Americans advocated for the environment together in a way that was very cultural. And it's also how we got the Lorax and all these kind of cultural movies and iconic things that came out. And right now that's not happening, at least in a way that's not polarized. So we're trying to do that in the 21st century way, which looks a lot different. But to me, that's going where people are. It's YouTube, it's social media, it's doing it in a digital way, but then also connecting people to in-person communities where they can go and volunteer and be a part of a conservation movement. It's having some of the biggest voices who maybe aren't seen as environmental figures become part of the conversation and have them be leaders in this space. So it's really doing it in a way that's less policy centric and more like community, human, pop culture centric. And you're going to be seeing a lot more of kind of how we're going to do that in the years to come. But that's sort of the broad strokes of how I think we can shift towards getting the answers we need, because today, politics more than ever is downstream of culture. And if culture is not talking about the environment, we don't get the environmental action that we need.
15: I also want to talk about in the policy sphere, you and your organization helped shape the executive order creating the Make America Beautiful Again Conservation Commission. Can you tell me about that a little bit and how it came to be?
3: Well, something that people will learn about me over time, hopefully, is that I really don't ever write anybody off, ever. And if you look up my background, I have a history of not being a big Donald Trump fan. So I just want to get that out there. But that doesn't mean that I would never stop trying to work with somebody who I disagree with. And no matter how much I dislike them, and in good faith, like I'm not going to go in there to try to sabotage them. Like if you change your mind and you want to work on my team or at least be on my team for this one issue, I'm all in to work with you. So when President Trump won in 2024, I was already getting this organization going, and I wanted to make a cultural movement organization, but I also wanted it to work from a policy standpoint to show that it can be nonpartisan, that literally anyone can show up to the table. And I thought, what better way to show that than to have one of the most anti-environment, at least in perception, politicians work across the aisle to get something good done for the environment? And who else is going to be trying this? Because no one really in the environmental community would even think it's possible. So we very early on decided that it'd be a perfect showcase of what could happen. And while there hasn't been a lot of follow through on the commission and the actions, although there's 3 years left, so maybe they'll change their course on that, I think it just showed the power of showing up in a nonpartisan way, because we actually helped write and craft the executive order, which the commission is tasked to solve problems related to national park funding, access issues for people when they're recreating, to help fight forest fires, some, you know, more conservation related issues. And the thing is, when we went into the White House to talk about that, we went in partnership with groups from across the spectrum. So it wasn't just us, it was some groups on the left and some groups on the right. And if you asked us how we got it done, it was A, that we tried and we were persistent about it, and we weren't gonna just say, okay, this guy is not good for the environment, and so we're not gonna try. So that was number one. But number two was, we worked with people across the spectrum to show the president's team that this is like an 80-20 issue, if not a 90-10 issue. People want you to do this. And we showed up in that force and it got done. So has he been the most pro-environmental president ever? Obviously, no. However, it is true that when you show up in a nonpartisan way, you get a lot more done.
15: Yeah. But then simultaneously, like on the Department of Interior's website, the first priority of the Make America Beautiful Again Conservation Commission is to, quote, balance stewardship and economic growth. Environmental protection and the responsible development of natural resources are not mutually exclusive. America's golden age is about energy dominance and conservation abundance. And I'm sure that there are people that would read that statement and think, okay, it's a cynical ploy, open up public lands, more fossil fuel development. How do you navigate that when you're in the room and you're trying to make things meet together to push things forward?
3: It's really hard, but I think that those are the hardest conversations that Americans aren't willing to have right now. When you look back at history, like that's how politics used to work, is actually trying to find that compromise, which is really uncomfortable almost all the time. And what you just read off, I actually don't think is very problematic. Like, we have to build homes and we have to, you know, mine for minerals that are in our phones, and we have to mine for minerals that are in solar panels. Like, we have to balance economic stewardship and environmental protection. But if that is just code words for opening up public lands, then that isn't okay. So compromising on the approach and compromising on the details are different things. If you're saying, hey, we do need to balance these things, totally fair. But if balance is in the name of actually just greenwashing or overshadowing what's actually happening, then that's a different problem.
15: Well, I mean, right? I guess so, to your point, it's about the good faith argument, right?
3: It is. It is. So, yeah, if you're showing up because you actually want to strike that balance, then that's actually the right way to do it, in my opinion. It's way better than being militant and saying we can't develop resources anywhere, or we have to develop resources everywhere. But you actually have to follow through on that balance. And if someone doesn't follow through on the balance, then they were lying. And so I think that that's the compromise has to come, but it can't come at the expense of people just lying about it just to get people on board.
2: We'll continue our conversation with Benji Backer after a quick break. Coming up, what does it take to bring everyone into the idea of conservation?
3: We have to meet them where they're at, what they care about. You know, if you care about hunting, you care about fishing, you care about hiking, you care about the forest, that's your why, your WHY. That's what we need to tap into.
2: That's ahead when Climate One continues.
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15: This is Climate One. I'm Kusha Navidar. Today we're talking with an avid outdoorsman who's been trying to broaden the political consensus around conservation. Benji Backer is the founder of Nature is Nonpartisan. On the organization's website, there's a feature that really caught my attention. Each staff member has their political affiliation listed and then crossed out. So, for example, one person is listed as a progressive, but that's crossed out and replaced with surfer. Or on another one, conservative is crossed out and replaced with hiker. So I asked Backer about that choice.
3: I think it's leaning into how crappy the polarization is to then undo it, right? Like, some things are bigger than the polarization that we're seeing. Decency, humanity, love of the environment. These things do transcend party lines for most people, or ideological lines. And although the media and social media really tries hard to convince us otherwise, I posted a video a few weeks ago about after Renee Good died, the protester, that liberals were convinced after that Republicans just wanted them dead. Mm-hmm. And when Charlie Kirk died, Republicans were convinced that liberals just wanted them dead, because that's what the social media algorithms that they follow are saying. And I kind of follow everybody, so I saw both. Like, when Charlie Kirk died, all the people on my conservative feed were saying, see, the liberals just want us dead. And I'm like thinking to myself, I'm surrounded by liberals all the time, and none of them would have ever wanted that to happen. Or the same thing with the Renee Good thing. Like, I know a ton of conservatives were like, dang, that sucks that she died. And it's like, that's not okay. So I think it just speaks to why, unfortunately, that's a really dark example of why we would do something like that, and that we're going to keep leaning into the polarization to unpolarize it. Like, there are some things that rise above partisan politics and ideology. The environment has to be one of those things, because it is bigger than that. At the end of our lives, no one will remember what political beliefs we had, but if we don't have a planet for the next generation, they'll remember that. And the planet will remember that. Like, no one cares about who wins elections 50 years from now, other than the planet. Like, that's what we leave behind. Mm. We're be skulls underneath the earth, and the earth should be there when we're dead and gone. It should be there long after. And whatever political identity we wore on our sleeve is so much less important than that. Same with being a good person, same with being a good family member, same with treating people well, same with showing up for people, right? And I think that we've lost the plot on that. We've lost the plot that above these stupid political bickering things, that we are humans. And it's not just cliche to say that. It's true. And we're being pitted against each other in a way that's not helpful. So I think leaning into that to help people realize that, oh, wait, a conservative and a liberal can actually see the same way is an important thing.
15: Yeah. And I think your point about the feeds that we see is so relevant, because we become isolated, and I think especially just get fed things to enforce certain points of view. But then you say, like, we lost the plot. Okay, how do you reintroduce the plot? Because the reality of that is that Republicans have historically been skeptical of climate policy. Mm-hmm. And yet, if I'm understanding it right, polling for younger conservatives seems to show that they care more about the issue. So is that a shift that we're seeing inside the party, or is that just like still mostly rhetorical? What have you seen?
3: Is a shift, but I think what we need to realize is that it's not even right versus left in this case, it's right versus wrong. And like, we just need to focus on bringing people into the movement who see the right versus wrong argument. Like, we have to lower emissions, we have to protect the environment, we have to be able to leave the world better than we found it, and that's not a partisan belief. And so, yeah, there's gonna be some conservatives who are against that and some conservatives who are for that, and we just need to build a winning coalition of people.
15: On Nature is Nonpartisan's website, I actually couldn't find a single use of the word climate. Like, I saw preventing wildfires, I saw improving water infrastructure, ensuring natural disaster resilience, which all kind of, I think, the root there is improving the climate. But can you tell me about that? Is like climate a dirty word when you're trying to talk about this to different sides?
3: I mean, it's a really good point. And first of all, for those who care about climate change, like, climate change is a main driver for me, and I'm unashamed in saying that. I mean, if you read my book or if you look at anything I've ever said in an interview, like, I obviously believe in climate change and it's important for us to solve. The reality is that climate change is all of that, right? And the other reality is that people's reason for caring about climate change usually revolves around nature. Like, people want to leave the planet better than they found it, or they're worried about the air quality, or they're worried about the heat impact, so they're worried about the plants that are dying or the animal. Like, they're worried about the physical environment around them more than they're worried about like the science of parts per million in the atmosphere. So if we're going to bring people into a movement, we have to meet them where they're at, what they care about. You know, if you care about hunting, or you care about fishing, or you care about hiking, or you care about the forest, that's your why, your WHY. That's what we need to tap into. When you talk about climate, half of the country thinks that you are meaning something that's different than what you and I want it to mean, which is leaving the world better than we found it, lowering carbon emissions so that we have a more healthy, livable planet. When people hear climate change, they don't think of that.
15: What do they think of? Yeah, sorry, go ahead.
3: Socialism. They think of the government telling you what car you can and can't drive. They think of the government telling you what stove you can and can't use. They think about the government telling you what jobs you can and can't have. That's the perception of climate in most communities. It has nothing to do with climate itself. That's some work that we have to do over time to show people that that's not true. But I would rather build a movement centered around what people care about and genuinely, like, this isn't like some like ulterior motive, like genuinely get people to get involved in the issues that they care about and then help them realize that, oh, this is all climate. If you restore the forest, that's good for climate. If you have better sustainable agriculture practices, that's good for the climate. If you have more abundant, diverse energy sources, that's good for the climate.
15: Well, I want to step in there because that makes sense. If the idea is to get more people into the tent, and I think that's super important, but at what point do you think then it is appropriate to get real and upfront about climate as an underlying cause? Like, is that along the path, or does it not factor in eventually for you?
3: It absolutely factors in, but I think we can do both simultaneously. So what I mean by that is if you are able to rewild a huge part of America and restore ecosystems, if you're able to embrace more sustainable agriculture practices, restore forests, restore oceans, not under the name of climate, you get so many more people on board and it also lowers emissions. And simultaneously, you can start building the trust around the word and around the term. I don't know what timeline that is. And I'm not trying to shy away from it, but I think you can do both simultaneously.
15: Yeah, what I hear you saying is it's about scaffolding for you, right?
3: Like, yeah. But still make climate progress along the way. Just make it about what people care about.
15: Well, I mean, talking about progress, I mean, you said you've been in this for 18 years. What policy areas have you found the most bipartisan traction on going on in Washington? Like, yeah, policy areas where Democrats and Republicans, everyone can actually work together on conservation-related issues?
3: Well, I think you've seen some of the most bipartisan historic bills ever happen in the last 10 years. And you've also seen some of the worst things happen environmentally in the last 10 years. Unfortunately, we only know about the latter, and I'm not trying to shy away from that. And those are real. But we passed the largest national park investment ever, and it was passed 98-2 or something. We passed the largest investment in sustainable agriculture ever, and it passed with over 90% of the vote. We've passed multiple huge forest restoration initiatives. We are seeing emissions actually drop overall in the country. And that's largely because of states that are working well on climate and on the environment. But a lot of them are red states. There's also a lot of blue states. But there is a lot of progress, and it's largely around, again, conservation-related issues. And then getting the left and the right to work together on energy and transportation related things is harder when you make it just about climate. But when you make it about the economy, when you make it about national security, when you make it about economic development in a specific state or a specific region, and you make it about climate, all those things simultaneously, then you get more people on board. So there is a lot of opportunity for progress. And what's really frustrating for me is that the left only wants to talk about climate and the right only wants to talk about economic development. And in reality, there is a Venn diagram overlap there that both sides are sort of missing.
15: Benji, where do you feel like your work has had the most impact over the last 18 years?
3: I think first it was showing that conservatives could engage in a way that was not antithetical to their values. We were really instrumental in passing some of those bipartisan laws that I listed off. And the organization that I founded, ACC, has 100,000 conservatives who are part of it, who are care deeply about the environment and climate. So I think that's a massive impact. But when I think about where I want to be in 50, 60 years, and we're less than 1 year into building Nature's Nonpartisan, and there's a lot of growth that we're going to have in 2026 that I'm really excited to share with everybody, I really want this to be the environmental movement of the 21st century. That's the legacy that I want this organization to leave. So it's not about me. It's about how do we build something that's durable that politicians listen to and act on because they know that Americans stand behind them. And that's going to take a lot longer, so I can't say it's a success yet, but that's the big audacious goal that I have for the next phase.
15: Benji Backer is founder and CEO of Nature is Nonpartisan. Benji, thanks for hanging out with us on Climate One.
3: Super fun. Thanks, and I'll be back.
2: You know, Kusha, it's great to hear Benji Backer's energy around changing the way people of different political beliefs relate to each other, especially on the environment and climate.
15: Yeah, and one thing I'll point out is how it resonates with others working at the intersection of the climate and some other space. We've had guests on the show, including a digital creator on Instagram and a pitcher in Major League Baseball, who named Backer as someone who resonates with trying to get around politics when talking about the environment.
2: And he's not the only one working to bring more people into the climate conversation. Catherine Hayhoe is a distinguished climate scientist who also believes simply talking with people can be a powerful tool for climate action. She wears many hats. As a professor at Texas Tech, chief scientist at the Nature Conservancy, simply talking with people can be a powerful tool for climate action. She wears many hats. As a professor at Texas Tech, chief scientist at the Nature

0: on the high sides. I've had at least 25 today. Most days I get one or two. And they come from dismissives. They come from people who, my personal definition, Greg, people who, if an angel from God with brand new tablets of stone saying global warming is real appeared before them, it would not change their minds. So why would I think I could? So I don't start a conversation to argue. And if somebody argues with me, I respond once. And if they continue to argue rather than using the resources I provided, I'm done. I step out. Because if we begin a conversation by disagreeing over something, it is very rare. It's not impossible, but it is rare for it to end in a positive direction. But here's how we can flip it on its head. If we begin a conversation from the heart rather than the head, if we begin a conversation with something we agree on rather than something we disagree on, if we begin a conversation by esteeming the other person rather than implicitly judging them as so many conversations begin today, that conversation starts off with so much potential and can end in an incredibly surprising place. So I was invited to speak to our local Rotary Club for the first time, and I had carefully prepared a presentation that connected with who people were and where they lived. So I talked all about Texas because we all lived in Texas. But I walked in and I see this giant banner, you know, up in the lobby that says the four-way test. Is it the truth? Is it fair? Is it beneficial to all concerned? And I looked at this, I thought, that's climate change. Is it the truth? Yes. Is it fair? Absolutely not. That's why I'm a climate scientist. It's the most profoundly unfair thing. And it exacerbates all the other injustices too. Would it benefit people to fix it? Yes. So I skipped the buffet lunch. I went and perched on a seat in the corner of the hotel ballroom. I got my laptop and I rearranged my presentation into the four-way test. So I got up there and I could see a few people giving some side eye to the woman who'd invited me. Like, we know what you did there and you're not going to get on this committee again. That was what those looks were seeming to say to her. And there was a lot of sort of folded arms and leaning back, you know, I'm just going to give her the, you know, I'm going to give her this time because that's what we do, but I'm not going to agree. But then I started in with the four-way test. And so immediately those were their values and I was esteeming their values so much that I was basing everything I was saying around the test and applying their test to what I had to say. So instead of applying what I had to say to them, I was taking their standards and applying them to me. And I went through the four-way test and I could see the arms unfolding. I could see, you know, people leaning forward. I could see people even starting to nod. And at the end, I will never forget, a local banker who I had met before a couple of times came up to me with the most bemused look on his face. And he said, I never thought too much of that whole global warming thing, which is the very polite Texan way of saying I thought it was a load of crap, but it passed the four-way test. In other words, what can I do? That's my value system. It tested it. It passed. I gotta agree. That is the incredible power of starting not with our own values and our own priorities and our own sense of what is right, but recognizing everybody has morals. Everybody has values. Everybody has reasons why they make decisions. And if we take the time to get to know them, most times they are values we can esteem. They are priorities that we can respect. And if we connect climate change to what they already care about, immediately we're talking on their terms, not ours.
1: Right. You know, the climate scientist Faith Kearns wrote a book titled Getting at the Heart of Climate Science Communication. She says scientists need to be more emotional themselves when speaking about climate science. They should consider the trauma that they may inflict on people. So when you're talking about painful scientific realities, how do you know how to deliver the message? And, you know, it seems like an odd thing to ask scientists to be more vulnerable and emotionally open when they're being attacked all the time. Is that possible or advisable?
0: Well, you're absolutely right. We are. And we have our own emotions too, obviously, about what's happening. But I think that there's two examples, I think, of times when I personally, when I've seen somebody else who I really respect sort of open up emotionally. And the impact that has had has just been incredible. So I am part of an organization called Science Moms. I helped to co-found it along with about 12 of my fellow scientists. And we're all mothers. And that's a big part of why we care about climate change. And so if you check out sciencemoms.com, there's these videos that some of my colleagues made about themselves and their children and climate change and how they feel about it. I have to have a Kleenex in my hand every time I watch these videos. These are not actors. These are climate scientists. They're not scripted. They're just speaking what's in their heart. And the power of that and the impact that the

0: Alliance Moms campaign has had because of us being willing to be vulnerable and being willing to, you know, talk about, you know, how much we love our children and how we would do anything for them and how we're scared and how we wake up in the middle of the night and we clutch them a little closer to us and, you know, how close wildfire has come to our home or how we despair about the world that we're leaving to them. I think that's incredibly powerful. And Renee Lertzman, who's a psychologist who you've spoken to before, she often says the first thing we need to do is we need to acknowledge this. And we often sort of shove it down just to keep functioning from day to day, mm-hmm, but mm-hmm. acknowledging it is really important. And so one of the scientists who I respect most, who is a good friend to Climate One, is Ben Santer. And he is such, I mean, you know, National Academy of Science, lead author on IPCC for years, has endured arguably more personal attacks in his life, more hate, more aggression, more threats than almost any other scientist, climate scientist I know. And yet he remains one of the most empathetic people, one of the people who just cuts to the heart of the issue, who understands the emotions that drive these people to reject the science, but also understands the emotions that drive us. One thing that he said to me of many that just absolutely stick with me is, speaking of dismissives, he said, they cannot create, they can only destroy. We create, and that is why we do what we do. And so just being so profoundly aware of what it is that we are doing and why we're doing it, we create, we study, we protect, we serve. That is why we do what we do. And when we communicate that to people along with our science, other people want to protect, other people want to serve, other people want to create too. And that is how together we can create that better world.
1: Coming up, climate scientist Catherine Hayhoe gives advice on taking climate action.
0: Whoever you are, whatever you love, whatever you're passionate about, wherever you live, find a group of like-minded people and connect and join your voices together and advocate for change at every table that you're sitting at.
1: That's up next when Climate One continues.

0: This is Climate One. I'm Arianna Brocious. Let's get back to Greg Dalton's conversation with climate scientist and ACE communicator, Catherine Hayhoe. Last time we had her on the show, in 2021, several late-night comedy shows united to address climate on the same evening. Catherine Hayhoe, who's also a Christian and speaks often about the intersection of climate, faith, and politics, was interviewed on Jimmy Kimmel Live, which began with this montage.
1: Global warming.
2: It's not global warming. It's God's judgment coming to this country.
3: Environmentalism has become a radical movement, something we call the Green Dragon.
4: Scientists from the pits of hell, how dare you take from Yahweh the sovereign right over the weather?
5: When I was six or something like that, I opened up a birthday present that I didn't like, and the person that gave me the gift was there. And, you know, I just crushed that person, and you think, well, that's kind of how we're treating God when he's given us these gifts of abundant and inexpensive fuel sources. Right. God's buried those treasures there because he loves to see us find them.
6: We were put on this earth as creatures of God to have dominion over the earth for our benefit, not for the earth's benefit.
7: That was Reverend Jim Baker, Janet Parshall, Pastor Shane Vaughn, Calvin Beisner, and Senator Rick Santorum. Catherine Hayhoe, as a devout Christian, what did you think when you heard those quotes invoking God dismissing climate reality?
8: I thought, they haven't read the Bible, because that's not what the Bible says.
7: And what does the Bible say that you think they misquoted there?
8: Well, first of all, in Genesis 1, chapter 1, which is at the very beginning of the Bible and the Torah, it says that God gave humans responsibility, and the old-fashioned word is dominion, over every living thing on this planet. And the word, that same Hebrew word, it's actually a Hebrew word that says rada, and you look for where else it's used. And in other places, it's used to denote a ruler who cares for the needy and the helpless, who watches out for those who are marginalized, who takes care of them and lifts them up. So it's very clearly not about raping and pillaging. It's very clearly about being responsible for, being a good steward for, caretaking. So we weren't given dominion for us. It says we were given dominion for the other living things, which of course include humans as well. And then at the very end of the Bible, it literally says God will destroy those who destroy the earth. And in between all the way through, it's all about caring for the most seemingly insignificant aspects of creation, the lilies of the field, you know, the birds and the butterflies, the least of these, the young children, the poorest and most vulnerable, the orphans and the widows who in those days had no protector. So honestly, if people truly took the Bible seriously, they would be out at the front of the line demanding climate action instead of using it as some type of palatable window dressing for their denial, which has nothing to do with theology and everything to do with political ideology. They don't want to fix it. But if I say I don't want to fix it, but it's real and it's affecting the poorest and most marginalized people as well as all of God's creation, that would make them a bad person. So instead, they come up with religious-y, pious-y sounding arguments, which are so full of holes that as soon as you open the Bible, they fall right apart. But unfortunately, they do so to deceive so many who don't crack a Bible either.
7: Mm. And that dominion often sounds like domination, right? Which is a very male, patriarchal kind of thing. You said you were part of that group of women who said, all we can save. You know, how much is, you know, religion and fossil fuels and patriarchy all tied together?
8: Oh, it absolutely is. And it goes back a long way. You go back to the discovery of oil in Pennsylvania. There were ministers writing about how it was God's gift to humans to subdue the earth. This is not new. Humans were humans whenever they were alive. And the connection between American religion and politics goes all the way back to the American Revolution, when people first parted ways with the religious hierarchy of the churches that were originally based over in the UK for the Anglican or Episcopalian church and over in Rome for the Catholic church. So as they began to part ways, that's where individualism rose up. That's where my opinion is better than your fact or your centuries of study came from. And that is where it has actually ended us up today, in a place where, as Isaac Asimov said, he said, you know, a dangerous thread of anti-intellectualism runs through American life, to where people literally think my opinion is better than your fact. And today, updating it, my Google search is better than your peer-reviewed paper.
7: You say that you are a climate scientist because you are a Christian. What do you mean by that?
8: Well, I was planning to study astrophysics, and my undergraduate degree is actually in astronomy and physics. And my first five papers are in that field. I had almost finished my undergraduate degree and I was planning to head to graduate school to continue my studies when I needed an extra class to finish my breadth requirements. And I looked around and there was a brand new class in the geography department that was taught by someone who had just come back from doing a postdoc with Steve Schneider. I had never heard Steve's name before, didn't know anything about him, but he had so inspired Danny Harvey, who was teaching the class. This man was on fire. And so I unsuspectingly wandered into this class, little knowing what was going to happen, and was confronted with the urgency of climate change and confronted with the what we now today call the intersectionality of climate change. But that's a very long word for a very simple concept, which is just that climate change is not only an environmental issue, which it is also a food issue. It is a water issue. It's a health issue. It's an economic issue. It's a national security issue. It is an issue of poverty and hunger and lack of access to clean water and political instability and refugee crises. Climate change is an everything issue, and it affects everybody on this planet, and affects the poorest, the most marginalized people more than anyone. And if we don't fix it, we won't be able to fix anything else that's wrong with this world. So as a Christian who believes not only that we are to care for this incredible planet that we live on, but even more that we are to care for the poorest and most vulnerable people, that climate change is not fair. They didn't do hardly anything to contribute to the problem. The 3.5 billion poorest people in the world have contributed to 10% of greenhouse gas emissions. And so I thought to myself, how can I not do everything that I can to help with this global problem? And surely it's so urgent that we'll fix it soon, and then I can go back to studying galaxies.
7: You note that white evangelicals in the U.S. are less worried about climate than any other group. How do you make sense of the people who ostensibly share your beliefs but prioritize tribalism over caring for the poor, the hungry, the sick, as the Bible calls us to do?
8: Well, I had no idea that that even existed before I moved to the States. I was so surprised when I was first confronted with it that I almost couldn't believe it. I thought to myself, what Bible are they reading? Is there some different translation I've never heard of before? But I want to just add one thing to what you said, though, there, Greg, and that is that it isn't only white evangelical Protestants at the bottom. It is also white Catholics. They're right there together at the bottom, sort of neck and neck for the lowest place. And depending on when you do the survey, they sort of trade back and forth. But the most concerned people group in the whole U.S., when you divide people by religious or non-religious affiliation, is Hispanic Catholics. So that's where you start to think, okay, same church, same pope, same encyclical Laudato Si. How could Hispanic Catholics be the most concerned and white Catholics be the least concerned? It can't be the Pope. It can't be the church. It's got to be something else.
7: And we should say Laudato Si was an encyclical where Pope Francis really came out strong for climate action as a moral issue. And so you're saying that why Hispanics, did they read Laudato Si? Did they pay more attention to Pope Francis than others? Or is it something else?
8: Oh, well, yes, I think they do pay more attention to Pope Francis, clearly. But John Evans, who's a sociologist at UCSD, when he saw these poll results starting to come out back in like the early 2010s, he said, as a sociologist, well, I'm going to try to untangle why that is. Is it really where people go to church that is that the tail that's wagging the dog, so to speak? Is that the driver of this? And it turns out that that is simply a symptom or a characteristic. The driver is, and you can probably guess, it's no surprise, the driver is politics. But it's gotten to the point in the United States where some people, many people, have written their statement of faith, so to speak, metaphorically speaking, based on their political ideology rather than the Bible. And if the two come into conflict, they will go with their politics over the Bible. As an example, during the election when Trump was elected as president, they polled people coming out afterwards and they said, would you consider yourself to be evangelical? And of course, many people said that they were. And then they asked them one more very telling question that people who ask polls say this is the question that sort of defines the sheep from the goat, so to speak, in terms of who's actually serious about their faith. They said, how often do you go to church? And about half the people who self-identified as evangelicals who had voted for Trump said that they don't go to church at all. So that's why, in my opinion, they're not evangelicals. They're political evangelicals or just political Christians, or they're just political deists, to be totally honest, because I'm not quite sure what God is actually being worshipped there. There's some sort of political deists that have put an icing of Judeo-Christian faith around their politically motivated beliefs and written their own set of Ten Commandments, which begins, "Thou shalt always vote Republican," and continues on down the line. And somewhere in that Ten Commandments, I'm pretty sure it has, "Thou shalt attack anyone online who dares to suggest differently." So that's the situation we're in today. And unfortunately, these people are all mixed up. I mean, in a given church, you could have people who take the Bible seriously. You could have people who would like to, but they don't even know what it says. And you can have people who are entirely living their lives based on their political ideology. No one really knows what being a Christian is anymore today.
7: Yeah, I like that idea, that term, sort of political evangelicals rather than, you know, as much as anything else. So I think we often forget, we get so focused on the impact, you know, that my flying won't do anything. And I think that prevents people from acting. If they thought more about the feeling, then they would do more, because there's that defeatism that seeps in, you know, individual action. Let's be honest, you know, my electric car, you're not flying, is not going to say, you know, do it. But there is other reasons to take action.
8: Oh, completely. And action changes us. Action imbues us with a sense of efficacy because we can see the immediate result of the choice we made. It gives us something to talk about with someone else that they feel like they can do too. Like in my book, I talk about how I was giving a sermon at a church in Toronto just before COVID, actually. And I was talking about all the simple things that we can do and then talk about it. And as I was standing by the door, I was listening to people as they walked out. And one woman said to another, "I've always been worried about climate change and I never knew what to do about it. So I did nothing. But now I know the first thing I can do, I can eat the Christmas leftovers, because food waste is a big part of the problem." And it is. So just doing something, anything, and then talking about it. And the next step is find a group of like-minded people. Whoever you are, whatever you love, whatever you're passionate about, wherever you live, find a group of like-minded people and connect and join your voices together and advocate for change at every table that you're sitting at. If you are sitting at a table of a school or at your place of work, your place of worship, your neighborhood, your city, cities have a huge role to play in climate solutions, as do companies and corporations. Whoever you are, you have unique access to different circles of influence that nobody else has that exact combination. And that's why using our voices truly is the most important thing we can do to knock over the first domino in the chain that eventually will lead us to a better world.
7: Right. So talking about it can matter. But I noticed that people have either a 30-second capacity to talk about climate before they want to change the subject. It's hard for people to hold very long because I think they get uncomfortable because they don't know what they can do and they don't want to feel the doom, so they push it away and change the subject.
8: Well, you exactly hit the nail on the head there, Greg. Only 14% of people, according to the latest poll in the U.S., talk about climate change. 14%. And we don't talk about it first because we think we might get in an argument. Or we don't talk about it because we think it's just depressing. And honestly, why would you talk about it if it's depressing? But you've also got the solution right there implicit. And the solution is, when we talk about climate change, it's not dooming and glooming and overwhelming people with scary facts, because that won't fix the problem. It just makes people shut down even further. In my book, I talk about a man called Glenn who watched my TED Talk when it came out in December 2018. And then in May the following year, so like barely 6 months later, I was speaking near where he lived. And he took the train in to see me speak. And he said, "I really wanted to come meet you because I've been worried about climate change for a long time. But after I heard your TED Talk in December, I decided I was going to talk about climate change in my town. So I started to have conversations with everyone I knew about climate change and why it mattered to us and what our town could do about it. And I've kept a record of those conversations. Would you like to see it?" So I said, "Sure." This was a new one. So he reached in his leather satchel and he pulled out a sheaf of papers. And I was expecting maybe 70 or 80 names. Well, Glenn had tracked who everybody else had talked to too, because he got them to do it too. He now has over 12,000 names on his list. And after only 5 months, he had about 10,000 names. And within a year of starting that Have a Conversation About Climate Change campaign, his city council had voted to declare a climate emergency, and which is what they do in the UK. It was in the UK. And then they had voted to put £20 million, which is a considerable amount for a relatively small town, towards a climate action plan. And it all began with one man deciding to have conversations using his voice. I mean, if he could do that, imagine what the rest of us could do.
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0: Climate One is a production of the Commonwealth Club. 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
13: I'm Lee Seacamp. This is No Small Endeavor, exploring what it means to live a good life.
14: I'm not sure how that experience of both seeing my father die, but also hearing my mother tell the story, influenced me becoming a poet.
13: That's poet Danielle Chapman talking about the family tragedy that shaped her life and work and that opens her memoir, Holler, A Poet Among Patriots.
14: A holler in the South is that place on the riverbank that you're not supposed to go. It's the tangled area that holds the darkness and holds the secrets. But of course, it's also a primal yell.
13: We discuss family inheritance and the complex histories woven together in our family trees.
14: Maybe it's what every writer feels when they're dealing with family secrets or silences, that you don't want to uncover something that you might not be able to handle.
13: All coming right up.
15: Live from NPR News in Washington, I'm Windsor Johnston. Flooding remains a major threat in Indiana after severe storms hit parts of the Midwest. Samantha Horton of member station WFYI reports at least six people have been killed, including a four-year-old boy.
16: The White River continued to swell Saturday as more rain came pouring down. Projections indicate water could rise more than 20 feet in some areas. The city of Indianapolis erected floodgates to try to contain the water. But for some communities, prevention was futile. Lisa Lamont has lived in her house near the White River for more than 40 years. She said as the water crept up to her house that this is the worst she has ever experienced.
17: We've never been flooded out before. Usually it came up maybe to our driveway.
16: President Trump approved federal aid to assist in the emergency response efforts. For NPR News, I'm Samantha Horton in Indianapolis.
15: President Trump's envoy, Jared Kushner, will try to advance the ceasefire agreement in Gaza during a trip to Egypt today. NPR's Daniel Estrin reports Israel recently rejected a plan for Gaza backed by Trump.
18: Kushner is traveling to the region with Tony Blair and Nikolai Mladenov, top officials on Trump's Board of Peace. They're meeting Egyptian officials to discuss next steps for Gaza. Hamas's top leader is meeting separately with Egyptian officials. On Monday, Kushner and the Board of Peace officials head to Israel to meet Prime Minister Benjamin Netanyahu and discuss Israel's concerns about their 15-point proposal for Gaza. That's according to a Board of Peace official speaking anonymously ahead of the meeting. Netanyahu has rejected the proposal, which calls for Hamas to give up their weapons in exchange for Israel withdrawing from Gaza. Hamas and Israel don't agree on who should make the first move. Daniel Estrin, NPR News, Tel Aviv.
15: Walmart and other big retailers are set to report their earnings this week, giving us a glimpse at how consumer demand is shaping the economy. NPR's Rafael Nam has a look at the week ahead on Wall Street.
19: For the most part, consumers continue to spend. And that's important given how critical consumer spending is to the U.S. economy. We'll get another glimpse into household finances when Walmart and Target report earnings. And investors will also keep a close eye on the minutes from the latest Federal Reserve meeting. The minutes are becoming even more important at a time when Fed Chair Kevin Warsh is paring down communications with markets. Warsh believes that gives the Fed flexibility to act as needed, and that the Fed doesn't need to telegraph its movements, but it does leave markets less certain about the Fed's thinking, hence the eagerness to look at the minutes from the meeting. Rafael Nam, NPR News.
15: This is NPR. A 46-year-old man has been charged in an attack on a woman and a security officer during services at a New York City synagogue. NPR's Twahli Saikautau reports the incident was captured on video.
20: Larry Montez is from a neighborhood in the Bronx, but on Friday, he was recorded in a live stream video attacking a woman during prayers at Central Synagogue on Manhattan's Upper East Side. Police Commissioner Jessica Tisch, who wrote on social media that she grew up in the synagogue, said a place of worship should never be a crime scene. Mayor Zoran Mamdani says every New Yorker must be able to observe their religion without fear of violence, but new police data released this month show crimes targeting Jewish people is on the rise. Dwahli Saikautau, NPR News, New York.
15: Preservationists have until Tuesday to respond to the Trump administration's emergency Supreme Court appeal over President Trump's $400 million White House ballroom. Chief Justice John Roberts set the deadline after the administration asked the justices to keep construction moving while the case is appealed. A federal appeals court ruled Trump lacked congressional approval for the project. That ruling is temporarily on hold, but an order stopping construction is scheduled to take effect on August 21st. The administration argues the project also involves national security upgrades and says stopping the work could cause significant delays. I'm Windsor Johnston, NPR News in Washington.
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13: I'm Lee Seacamp. This is No Small Endeavor, exploring what it means to live a good life.
14: My father was a Marine who was stationed in Okinawa, and my mother and father were scuba diving. There was an earthquake, and it caused a small tsunami. They basically became trapped not too far out from the shore.
13: That's poet Danielle Chapman describing the opening chapter of her recent memoir entitled Holler, A Poet Among Patriots.
14: I remember it amazingly. I mean, I was less than 3 years old, but I was with a babysitter and watched from shore as they just repeatedly were pushed underwater and came back up.
13: Though Danielle has her own memories of the event all these years later, it's her mother's retelling that has become etched into her mind. At once a tragedy, a religious experience, an unfathomable loss, and a kind of origin myth rolled all into one.
14: When it first started, they realized something was wrong and they were holding hands and they'd have to struggle to the top. And when they got to the top together, he would say, just keep holding hands, just don't let go, just get back to the top and breathe. And then at a certain point, his hand got ripped out of hers. And so she said at that point, she just kind of despaired and thought she wanted to die.
13: Danielle's mother had been raised in the church. By this point in her life, she had largely left her faith behind. But here, adrift on the edge of the Pacific Ocean,
14: she felt like she got buoyed up into the water, and she started hearing the hymns from childhood come back to her. She described her limbs being kind of filled with light as she was lifted up on the water, and that was what she credited with keeping her alive.
13: Danielle describes her mother's recitation of this story as a kind of christening into her ultimate vocation as a poet. That recitation seemed to search for a container that could somehow indicate the horrifying loss they shared, but one which they did not know how to grieve.
14: We have so much language now about trauma, but I don't think we really had that so much 40 some years ago when my mother was telling me this story. And I think on some level, what was being conveyed to me was just her life force, the absolute fact that she had lived.
13: Danielle's newly widowed mother, along with 3-year-old Danielle, were retrieved from Okinawa by Danielle's paternal grandfather, a 4-star general, decorated veteran, and a former commandant of the United States Marine Corps. They made their way to Alexandria, Virginia to live for a while with her grandfather, that decorated veteran, and his wife, a former Birmingham debutante who was herself suffering with PTSD from the trauma she had endured during World War II and the hardships of her husband's long tenure that also included Vietnam. It was here in the bosom of a stoic military family that Danielle first became immersed in the complex folklore of the American South and fascinated with the stories that we tell ourselves and each other about a past that we cannot fully face or understand. So begins Danielle's memoir, Holler, A Poet Among Patriots, a fascinating exploration of trauma, inheritance, and American history.
14: A holler in the South is that place on the riverbank that you're not supposed to go. So on some place, it's the tangled area that holds the darkness and holds the secrets. But of course, it's also a primal yell. Maybe it's what every writer feels when they're dealing with family sort of secrets or silences, that it's better to leave it alone. You don't want to uncover something that you might not be able to handle.
13: Today, my conversation with Danielle Chapman. Danielle, welcome to No Small Endeavor.
14: Thank you so much for having me.
13: Your memoir, Holler, A Poet Among Patriots. It's lovely and it's beautiful, and I thank you for it. You recount the way your mother consciously made a decision that, moving from despair and perhaps even wanting to die with your father, she turns and chooses to live, or is given this opportunity to live for you and with you as your mother. I wonder, as you think back about that, you at some point used the language of being christened with that story. Christened is a strong, obviously, sacramental language, that there's some sort of gift there and there's some sort of perhaps obligation or baptism into something. And how have you subsequently experienced that being christened into that story?
14: Yeah, I think that the supernatural intensity of the story hit me before I knew what it was. And yes, I do think that I feel and have always felt a huge responsibility and duty to life itself, maybe is the way to put it. I'm not unaware of the burdensome side of having to carry that. But I think that ultimately it's awareness more than anything of the fact that it's not something to be taken for granted. I'm not entirely sure how that experience of both seeing my father die, but also hearing my mother tell the story, influenced me becoming a poet. But I do think that part of it is likely just the hyper awareness to reality, to one's own perceptions and kind of the value of them in any instant of time.
13: You mentioned that your father was a Marine, and his father as well was not only a Marine, but the commandant of the Marines. And he becomes, in effect, your surrogate father?
14: Yes. There's another christening for you, a christening into sort of the deep broth of America that I was then plunged into. The book, in many ways, it's quite dense because this story of my father dying is just the first chapter, and then it moves to the life that we then had after my father died. My mother made the decision to move in with my father's parents, who were kind of retired military royalty outside of DC, but one big reason that she did it was because of my grandfather, because he was an extraordinary person. And the memory that I write about in that first chapter of him picking us up from Okinawa tries to capture, I mean, I remember him arriving in his uniform, the four-star general coming to rescue us. He'd just lost his son, but he sort of had this intrinsic ability to comfort other people. And, you know, if I think about duty, nobody embodied that more than him. He took his duties so seriously. And one of the duties that he absolutely held sacred was taking care of his family.
13: Then another very significant strand of your storytelling arises out of Fairfield, Tennessee. How do you end up finding yourself in a little tiny village of Fairfield, Tennessee?
14: My grandfather, as a child, went to his mother's ancestral home, which was this house in Tennessee, which I still own. It was originally a tavern at the edge of the western frontier. The family lore says that it was built in 1790, and that the back half of the house is still that tavern, and it has not changed much. It still has a lot of the furnishings in it, and you walk in there and it feels like a tavern. Huh. You know, the high ceiling dining room and the parlor. I've read that in those times, these taverns, you know, just held every type of traveler, and they slept in an attic. So the attic is still there. And what I've read is that it didn't matter who you were. Everybody just slept next to each other on bedrolls, including livestock sometimes.
13: Oh my.
14: And then the front half of the house is a farmhouse that was added on later. So he loved this place. He loved the history that was there. He'd been there as a child. I make a joke that we hadn't been allowed to move the furniture since the Confederacy fell. I mean, it was like a sort of mnemonic device for him. So you couldn't change anything because then he wouldn't be able to remember it. So he brought me there and I guess indoctrinated me into that love.
13: This kind of becomes a summer rhythm for you all?
14: Yes, I went there every summer as a child, and we would stay for almost the whole summer, or, you know, 6 weeks, 2 months.
13: It's a fascinating contrast to think about. You have on your mother's side former Mennonites who obviously have a very long peace tradition, critiques of war. And then you have what you call the broth of America, the thick broth of America. When did you begin to have sorts of questions or reservations or doubts about the militarism or that broth of America, which your papa represented?
14: My first really strong memory of awakening is seventh grade civics. I had a teacher, Mr. Bedford, who was a former hippie, like a fire-breathing hippie with long white hair. And he was so passionate. You know, he'd throw his arms up and inveigh about the moral war crimes of America. And, you know, and I would argue with him. I would get really into it and kind of parrot the things that I'd unconsciously heard from my grandfather. And he would come back at me and say, "Are you even listening to what you're saying?" And then he would lay out the facts. And that was a shock, because I think it's what a lot of Americans experience when they go abroad for the first time. And you think, oh my gosh, like, people don't like us. Like, maybe we're not so great. We're not like the best people in the whole wide world. And I guess part of the broth had been American exceptionalism. I just had no idea that these things about how heroic we were and how good might not be true. I mean, ironically, I then sort of full-scale converted and rebelled. I think both sides are kind of their own fundamentalism, you know?

0: along with becoming aware of at least the ambiguities or the complexities there, you also began to show the ways in which your awareness of race in American history begins to be a very important part in your early childhood story. What's your earliest memories of when you begin to wonder, or begin to have questions, or see things that cause you to stand aside and begin to ask follow-up questions?
1: Yeah, that is somewhat mysterious to me because it seems almost like it was intrinsic, a kind of awareness of just the inequality of race seems to me to almost have been there from the beginning. I have a very early memory of my grandfather telling me the story of George Singleton, which is the basis of the last chapter of my book, which was about a man who had been enslaved at the farm. And I mean, it's an incredible story and very complicated, but he ended up fighting for the Union Army and coming back to Tennessee. And so my grandfather knew him when he was a child, and he spoke of him with just complete reverence, but without any what you'd maybe expect, which would be guilt or some kind of compunction about the fact that his family had held slaves. And I think I just felt a dissonance there. I must have had enough ambient noise or atmosphere from Northern Virginia, where I grew up, to at least know how bad slavery was and that it was this huge mark on our national psyche.
0: And then when you're going to Fairfield as a young girl, there are also these caretakers on site. How do they factor into what you're seeing and what you're learning?
1: So their names were James and Ella. They were just such an important part of my childhood. We would go down there, and they lived in the little house, that's what we called it, but it was formerly the kitchen. So in these southern houses, they at some point often took the kitchen off the house and moved over the side to prevent fires. So it was essentially a little shack over to the side of the larger house. And, you know, they were, as my grandfather described them, the salt of the earth. James had been through sixth grade and Ella through eighth, and they'd met at a fair. One of my favorite stories, he was carrying a brown bag of whiskey, and he said to her, "Follow me, chicken. I'm full of corn." And she said, "I've been following him ever since." You know, and that was kind of their story. They had, you know, she had no teeth. He had maybe three or four teeth. They'd never been out of the county. And Ella in particular was deeply, deeply racist. I mean, she would say things that made your hair stand on end. And at the same time, they were very poor. And they loved me probably more ferociously than anybody else I've ever known, you know, and I loved them. And so that became another real struggle and quarrel for me in my heart, is to understand how these things can coexist in a person and what it means, you know, because the story among quote unquote aristocratic Southerners throughout time is just to dismiss that type of racism as a kind of low class ignorance. And of course, it's a way of dismissing the person and not seeing them as an equal, you know, so it's a hedging of sorts.

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Coming up, Danielle and I discuss trauma and her teenaged dissonance with the military culture in which she was raised.

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Lee Seekamp here. 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

0: Welcome back to No Small Endeavor, exploring what it means to live a good life. I'm Lee C. Camp. If you're just joining us, our guest today is poet Danielle Chapman. We're discussing her recent memoir, Holler, A Poet Among Patriots. Another thread that's running throughout your storytelling, when you go on to talk about trying to understand your grandfather's experiences and your grandmother's experiences with World War II, then your grandfather's experience with Vietnam and your own father's experience in Vietnam, you're trying to give us a glimpse of their subjectivity, their pain, and we might say the logic of their hatred and even some of the racism that comes out while refusing simply to accept it. How are you seeing that there are these two things that you're wanting to try to hold together at the same time?
1: Yeah, I think it started because of this dynamic that I described a minute ago about as soon as I awoke to the fact that we as white Americans had committed wrongs, had committed sins and evils, I just sort of flipped to the other side in a very adolescent way, you know, where you sort of want to take the higher ground. And I am still a liberal, but I think at a certain point, I started to see that liberalism isn't necessarily compassionate. When I really was looking at my family members and looking at their experiences, I realized I couldn't evaluate them as humans without trying to understand what they'd experienced. It's just incredibly complex. With World War II, for example, both of my grandparents were at Pearl Harbor when it was bombed. My grandfather was on a ship. My grandmother was watching from an apartment, and she didn't know for 3 days whether or not he'd lived. She had rolled bandages for the Red Cross. She'd like gone through the fence and pulled people out who were wounded. And I guess what I'm trying to say is that the more facts that I learned by doing some research, by talking to people, the more difficult it was to have a sort of ideological point of view about some of this stuff.
0: One anecdote you share is of catching your grandfather using a racial slur towards the Japanese. You had simultaneously this visceral, self-righteous condemnation of what you caught him doing, and yet at the same time feeling uneasy about that. What do you remember about that episode and what was going through your mind and your experience?
1: The chapter about World War II starts with a war hero from Tennessee named General Austin Schaffner. He's a real character, especially in Shelbyville. He's got his own historical marker there by the insurance agency. And when I was a child, we would go and visit him. And, you know, it was be like we were visiting the war hero. And he had been at the Battle of Corregidor, and he had been in a Japanese prison camp. And it was a notorious one, the Davao prison camp in the Philippines. And so as a child, we would go out for Sunday brunch and he would regale us with these war stories of him breaking out of the prison camp. And in the process of telling these stories, a lot of racial slurs are flying. The Japanese were his mortal enemies and they had tortured him and starved him. And that was one thing my grandfather never did. He never told war stories. He hated war stories. And so after these lunches, I would just be appalled and on the way home be complaining. And then he would scold me saying, I didn't appreciate the sacrifice of these national figures who'd sacrifice for my liberty. I would go at him from a point of view of my generation, which was much more about the atom bomb and the evils that America committed in the war. And eventually my grandfather just kind of snapped. He had fought in the Pacific for the entire war. He'd been an artillery commander and he'd seen so many people die and he was not able to talk about it. He never spoke about trauma. Finally, he just said, well, you know why Schaff uses that word? It's because the Japanese tortured him, they beat him, they starved him, and that's why he uses that word. And he said it. It was like, I got him to say it and say it angrily, you know, and it was as if I had just all this time been trying to prove you're a racist and that's who you are. That is the absolute essence of who you are. That was sort of the point of view that I had. And in some ways, we have that now in wokeness and cancel culture. Like, if somebody has done something racist, that's the only thing that matters about you. And that's sort of what I was trying to bring out. So I felt this moment like I'd won, but what do I get out of that, for one thing? But also, I think what I say in the chapter is, I contemplated what it must have taken for him to sit there and listen to me, this completely privileged girl who, you know, has had very little to sacrifice. I showed, I think, just a lot of ignorance by reducing the matter to such a fine point.
0: You discovered later then that while he was commandant of the Marines, that he was at the center of a great deal of furor because he had either put in place or practice some policies to preserve some racial equality?
1: Yes, this just stunned me, because the sort of theme of our arguments throughout my teenage years and adolescence were mostly about race. You know, I would inveigh against racial inequality and particularly institutional racism. And he'd take the line of personal responsibility, that kind of idea. And in retrospect, a sort of Marine-like idea of anybody can get ahead, we should be colorblind. I think that was sort of what he was conveying. We always argued about it, and he would sometimes get very upset with me. I would get very upset with him. And when he died, an obituary came out in the New York Times, and one of the main points of it was the work that he had done for racial justice in the Marine Corps. And I had just, he'd never talked about that. It was absolutely stunning. And eventually I went to the Marine Corps Library in Quantico and read through his archives. And it turned out that the main controversy of his tenure as commandant was something called the Afro haircut controversy. And it was because he'd allowed Black Marines to wear their hair in a modified Afro, or to do the Black Power salute to each other. And this was at a time in the 70s of extreme racial unrest. There were riots. There had been a riot among Black and white Marines. And so this was an attempt on his part to quell racial anxieties. And I mean, as far as I can tell, it was effective. I think there are 30 some boxes of letters of hate mail, all from irate white people who are disgusted that he has catered to Black Marines. There's one news article where he says that it was very important to get Black music on the jukeboxes. That was something else that he did. And he says, and that was very important to my Black Marines, so I did it. And that absolutely inflamed people. I think that's very interesting, because in a way it sounds paternalistic, and you can see how people could be offended from both sides. But I think that kind of embodies how he was. He felt he cared. He cared about the Black Marines, and this kind of translated, I believe, I mean, he never said so explicitly, but it's got to be that this translates from his childhood, his reverence for George Singleton, his love of that family. But he got so much blowback for it. I can only imagine that is why he didn't talk about it afterwards. It felt to him maybe like it wasn't successful.

0: his not talking there about that particular episode also, though, seems consistent with his not talking about feelings or emotions that you also unpack in various ways through the book. Give us kind of a glimpse of what that was like, maybe both for your grandfather and your grandmother.
1: Oh, yeah. Well, you know, in retrospect, I didn't have my father. I was searching for reactions and a kind of emotive quality. But the way that I would try to get it out of him was by asking him about his own experience. And he would say, oh, Danny, I don't have feelings. That was often if I was trying to ask him about things about the war, that was something in particular he didn't want to talk about. My grandmother was a different story. We didn't know this until after she had passed away, but she was a Southern debutante, a Southern lady. She introduced herself after she had passed away, but she was a Southern debutante, a Southern lady. She introduced herself as Emily Donaldson.

0: bit of research into this, and apparently PTSD can really mimic schizophrenia. They think that often there's a misdiagnosis there. And certainly at that time, military doctors would have been motivated to quiet what they would have called a hysterical woman down. And so I think she was probably misdiagnosed and had very bad PTSD.
1: Do you remember your grandfather weeping or crying when he was flying you back from Okinawa at the death of his son?
0: No, he didn't. Not at all. And there's a family story, you know, that has a bit of an edge to it.
1: A bit of an edge, because at her grandfather's funeral, Daniel's uncle told how his parents did not cry in response to the death of their own son. That instead he, Daniel's uncle,
0: was the only one crying. My grandfather and my grandmother stood at attention in the military pose and did not weep. I'm sure my grandmother was very heavily medicated, but my grandfather did not cry. And I never heard him cry about my father. And also, he was not able to talk about my father. The only thing he would say was basically that he was the most wonderful man. I couldn't have had a more wonderful son. He was a wonderful Marine, you know, a golden child. That was how he was portrayed. He couldn't express his own grief, definitely.
1: How did that example of processing, or one might say not processing, grief impact your own ability or inability to grieve?
0: Yeah, that's a hard one, what I'm thinking about a lot lately. I was just up at a memorial service for my uncle, Walt. It was really wonderful, and it reminded me just how incredibly important it is to grieve. Of course, we all know this in our psychologized culture. Doing it is another matter, though. I admit that I find grieving difficult. I tend to have incredibly intense emotions that are buried very deeply. And I think that's another reason that I'm a poet. This kind of intensity and extremity is definitely there, but often in a poem, oddly enough, is what allows it to come out. However, when my grandfather died, my grief was very present. And I guess I would say that when I do feel grief, I experience it as a blessing. It feels to me so needed, and it connects you to the people who are gone or who are ill or who you love. And so I think part of my path is learning to allow myself to feel it, to finding the places where I can so that I can connect.

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Coming up is a short break, followed by our discussion on the larger American history underpinning Danielle's memoir and the possibilities that open when we refuse to simplify complex narratives.

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0: Welcome back to No Small Endeavor, exploring what it means to live a good life. I'm Lee C. Camp. If you're just joining us, our guest today is poet Danielle Chapman. We're discussing her memoir, Holler, A Poet Among Patriots. On that question about poetry and role or vocation as a poet, and at one point you say, why remember? Why dredge things up? Why go into all that again? And then you go on to say, because I believe in my memories, as if they were articles of faith, that they rivet me for a reason, that if tested rigorously enough, they will yield some meaning bigger than themselves, and maybe even the truth. Would you unpack that for us a bit?
1: This probably speaks a little bit to the subtitle of the book. It's Holler, A Poet Among Patriots. That term holler is a bit multivalent because a holler in the South is that place on the riverbank that you're not supposed to go. But of course, it's also a primal yell. And it's also kind of a Marine sound, you know, that oorah thing that Marines do. So there's this kind of push and pull between being a poet and coming from a military family, but also maybe it's what every writer feels when they're dealing with family sort of secrets or silences, that you don't want to uncover something that you might not be able to handle.
0: Is that the meaning of the very last sentence of your book? You want to maybe unpack what you're doing there in that last paragraph or two? Or the story behind it, which is, it's troubling, right? Because there you are looking at literally a slave trader's journal who was your, what, triple great grandfather's father-in-law. And you're looking at the records of his having traded human beings. You're realizing the pain and the, I think you used the word evil of that, that you have in your hand. And yet there's also this sort of ambivalence about how much of this do we want to continue to recover? I'd be fascinated to hear you comment on that a little bit.
1: This part right at the end, I'm actually holding this journal that I found, which in some ways, it is a discovery of another part of the family history. Even though the story of George and Robert Singleton is a story out of slavery, it was presented and has been accepted by both the Black and the white descendants as a positive story, a story of love and friendship and forgiveness. And these reunions that we have come out of that, and they're incredibly special. I mean, it is a miracle of human connection that this happens.
0: And just to make clear for listeners here, these are reunions between your family lineage, going back to this great, great, great grandfather, and then the lineage of those who were enslaved by your great, great, great grandfather. And you all have been coming together there at this old tavern that you now own many, many years later.
1: Right. The kind of outline of the story is that Robert and George Singleton were born in the same year. Robert Singleton was my great-great-grandfather. He and George were both born in 1842. And as my grandfather told it, they grew up as boys did back then, just playing together. It was a small farm. I mean, this is not a plantation.
0: And George is enslaved.
1: Oh, yes. George is enslaved, and his father, Jack, had come from Virginia. And so there were, I'm not sure exactly how many, maybe 10 people enslaved at the farm at the time. And it would have been a more sort of casual, you might say, relationship between the races than what we're used to seeing. If you see a plantation story, that things were a little less regimented in terms of how authoritarian things were. So for instance, people who were enslaved often were blacksmiths who traveled around to different farms, you know, this kind of thing. However, when they were about 18, the Civil War started, and my ancestor went off to fight for the Confederacy. And there was a letter during my childhood, it was framed and hung on the wall. He's at the Battle of Stones River, and he asks his mother to send George to help. And so George does go as kind of his manservant And at the Battle of Stones River, my ancestor got his leg shot off. And George went out onto the battlefield, and the legend goes, dragged him off of the battlefield and saved his life, took him to a Union medic tent. And he went back to recuperate. And at that point, George was free. He left and went to fight for the Union Army. He fought in the Union Army, was discharged at, you know, at the end of the war. At that point, he was free, but he came back to Fairfield. When he got back, the white family was destitute because all the women had been left, all the Confederate currency was devalued. They were dead broke. And so he planted a plot of seed and essentially got the family back up on their feet and helped them survive. And so in thanks, after the war, they helped him buy a piece of land. And essentially, he stayed there. He was pretty successful, and he carried a gun. He registered to vote. He not only bought his own farm, but he bought several pieces of land, which he hired people out to work. So he was pretty successful there. And a lot of his family has stayed in the area. So about 25 years ago, his ancestors got in touch with my grandfather. And my grandfather said basically, like, come on over. And they had a reunion, and it's been happening ever since. So there's a big camp out at the property every summer, and people come from all over. And it's essentially a family reunion, but also a time that we talk about this history and try to make sense of it. You know, it's an evolving situation. So when I'm talking about this much darker emblem of slavery in America, which is this journal that we found. It was just shoved in a desk, and it was the slave ledger of John Scott, who was my quadruple great grandfather. And it's essentially just his farm journal in which all of these enslaved people are listed. And it's a reminder of just the callousness of what slavery was. You know, there's this ridiculous polemic that, you know, is happening in which some people are trying to say slavery wasn't that bad, we shouldn't talk about it. But these artifacts vibrate with the genuine evil that was committed. And so that is something that I have to reckon with. Like, I don't mind putting these facts out there that acknowledge the sins that my ancestors committed. I mean, it's just true. But the question for me is, how does that coexist with this beautiful story of the light shines in the darkness and the darkness cannot put it out? Somehow these things happened at the same time.
0: At one point in grappling with that story near the end of the book, you talk about the stereotypical liberal academic way of reading that story would be to tell the story of George Singleton as someone who had so internalized the mechanisms of slavery that he could never free himself from that and continues to submit himself to his oppressor.
1: Mm-hmm.
0: And yet you go on to say that one of your hesitations about such a framing of that story is that it fails to honor the lived realities and subjectivities of the Black descendants of that man in your own day.
1: Yeah, I think it's demeaning to them. That's been said outright to me by certain people. And it doesn't account for the texture of history and of certain lives and of details like what I mentioned before, which is that he came back from the war. He had agency, and what he chose to do with it was to buy a parcel of seed, plant the land, help the white family, but also establish his own family, get a house, raise 12 kids, vote. His father, who had come from Virginia, so had been enslaved his entire life, he registered to vote. He bought his own land. And then, you know, when they bought more land, they employed other people. And you can just imagine how incredibly difficult that was. Reconstruction and the ways that Black Americans made this country during Reconstruction chose to do that rather than seek revenge in every instance, but instead tried to make their own life in America. That's one part of history that we know very little about.

0: as we move toward a close, I'm wondering if you would reflect a bit on the turmoil that you narrate in the story, your own inner turmoil, your family's turmoil, repressed experiences that come out in painful ways, allowing us to see all of that kind of turmoil throughout the narrative of your memoir. I'm wondering, have you come to know a serenity or a peace about some of those things out of that process of writing or out of other life's experiences? What's that been like for you?
1: I do seem to feel a little more peaceful, I have to admit. I think that comes from the McMahons and Singletons and just from spending as much time with them as I have over the years, because they're just such loving people. And beyond that, there's a kind of supernatural grace that seems to arrive at the house when these things happen. No matter how much analytical criticism I try to turn on the situation, that uplift is palpable. And it's not from me. It's from all the accumulated experience and hope really, that has somehow been around that place for centuries.
0: Been talking to Danielle Chapman about her recent memoir, Holler, a Poet Among Patriots. Danielle, thank you for the beautiful memoir and the beautiful time we got to spend with you today.
1: Thank you so much for your time and for reading it. And so thank you so much.
0: Thank you.

Here's one closing take on today's interview. As we heard, Danielle, as a young girl, wanted to catch her grandfather in his presumed racism, to catch him and prove, as she put it, that that is the absolute essence of who you are. But later, as she learned more about what he had endured in war and more about the ways he had also worked for racial justice, the simplistic story became harder to justify. The more facts that I learned, she says, the more difficult it was to have a sort of ideological point of view. Clearly, this does not mean for Danielle, nor I would suggest should it mean for any of us, that we should justify either our forebears' wrongs or our own. But this might help us see that explanation and empathy are not the same thing as exoneration and excuse. Similarly, Danielle held in her hands a slave ledger that, as she says, vibrates with the genuine evil that was committed. But she also refused to believe that evil gets to tell the whole story. Somehow, she says, there's also this mystery that the light shines in the darkness, and the darkness cannot put it out. So maybe one practice toward a good life, curiosity before judgment. Ask another question, learn another fact, resist the satisfaction of making somebody simple, and resist making history simple. As Danielle put it, tidy explanations fail to account for the texture of history and of certain lives. Or we might say, truth requires more patience than caricature. And finally, make room for reconciliation, which we cannot entirely explain or reduce to some partisan conventional wisdom or some preferred narrative structure. Danielle describes descendants of enslaved people and descendants of those who enslaved them gathering together on the same land, camping together, telling tales together, sharing meals together. And she speaks of a kind of supernatural grace there, something palpable, born of accumulated experience and hope. Nothing's erased nor denied, but it's a reconciliation which insists that neither our worst deeds nor the worst chapters of our history must have the final word. That's a small but not so small take on today's episode. Peace to you, my friend. You've been listening to No Small Endeavor and our interview with poet and author Danielle Chapman. We've been discussing her memoir, Holler, A Poet Among Patriots. If you missed a portion of this interview or would like to have access to the complete unabridged version, you can follow our podcast wherever you listen. We gratefully acknowledge the support of Lilly Endowment Incorporated, a private philanthropic foundation supporting the causes of community development, education, and religion.

0: Our thanks to all the stellar team that makes this show possible. Christy Bragg, Jacob Lewis, Carriott Harmon, Jason Cheesley, Sophie Byard, Kate Hayes, Mary Evelyn Brown, and Audrey Griffith. Our theme song was composed by Tim Lauer. Thanks for listening, and let's keep exploring what it means to live a good life together. No Small Endeavor is a production of PRX, Tokens Media, LLC, and
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0: From NPR News in Washington, D.C., this is Weekend Edition. I'm Danielle Kurtzleben. Good morning. Hurricane Lala lashed Hawaii yesterday, bringing high winds and heavy rain. In Hungary, a new government undertakes rapid changes after the end of Viktor Orban's autocratic rule.
1: The outgoing government left some pretty heavy tools in the tool shed, and the new government has said thank you very much and is using those hammers.
0: And the owner of a romantasy-only bookstore in Oxford, England, talks about getting to the spicy parts of those novels.
2: You have to work for it. You have to read like 400 pages and then maybe you'll get a kiss.
0: We're getting dragon curious. It's Sunday, August 16th. The news is next.
3: Live from NPR News in Washington, I'm Windsor Johnston. Waves are crashing along Hawaii's Big Island as Hurricane Lala moves away after lashing the region with strong winds and heavy rain. The storm's eye passed just south of the island without making landfall. Oahu Mayor Rick Blangiardi is warning people to wait for the all clear.
4: This is about being smart. We're going to do everything we can to protect you, but as I said last night, we need the community to help us protect you. So please cooperate. Stay home. Be safe.
3: The governor has confirmed that one person died in a car accident on the Big Island. Lala strengthened into a Category 1 hurricane overnight with maximum sustained winds of 75 miles per hour. Forecasters say the storm is expected to weaken as it continues west. Iran is accusing Qatar of holding three of its military pilots missing since March. In a statement, Iranian officials say the soldiers were captured when their fighter jets were shot down. NPR's Hadil Al-Shalchi reports from Istanbul.
5: The Iranian Armed Forces Missing Persons Committee said the three pilots went missing early in the war with the U.S. and Israel when their jets were hit by, quote, enemy defenses and they ejected. In a statement, the committee said that the Qatari military was holding them and hadn't allowed the men to contact their families or Iranian officials. Qatar's military said in March that its air force shot down two Iranian bomber jets, but it did not immediately respond to Iran's latest accusations. Iran said until now there was no information on the soldiers and called on the Red Cross to intervene and investigate the pilots' conditions. Hadil Al-Shalchi, NPR News, Istanbul.
3: The death toll from a powerful earthquake in eastern Indonesia continues to rise. At least 50 people are dead and more than 100 others are missing. Michael Sullivan reports the quake toppled buildings and triggered landslides.
6: The epicenter of the quake was off the island of Flores, and it appears to be the deadliest to strike the country since 2022, when hundreds died after a quake in the more populous region of West Java. Hundreds of aftershocks have followed Saturday morning's quake, and authorities say roughly 5,000 people have been evacuated from their homes. Many residents are sleeping in makeshift shelters outside the remains of their homes or local hospitals. There's no clear idea of how many more remain trapped under the rubble. Indonesia sits along the Pacific Ocean's so-called Ring of Fire, a seismically active area with fairly frequent earthquakes and volcanic eruptions. For NPR News, I'm Michael Sullivan in Chiang Rai, Thailand.
3: Rescue crews in Colombia are searching for survivors nearly a week after an earthquake devastated parts of the country. At least 294 people are dead and hundreds of others are still missing. This is NPR News. Extreme heat is fueling wildfires across Europe, forcing thousands of people from their homes during the peak summer travel season. Fires have burned in France, Germany, Croatia, and Greece, where tourists have been evacuated from threatened coastal areas. Fire crews across England and Wales are battling a record number of wildfires after months of unusually dry weather. A recent series of cyber attacks on U.S. water systems have exposed vulnerabilities in critical infrastructure. NPR's Jenna McLaughlin reports on a small town in Minnesota that was impacted.
7: Mayor Nate George of Bram, Minnesota, says he was just starting his workday on a Monday in July when he learned that a local water operator had discovered a problem with the water pump. Local teams restored the flow of water to Bram residents quickly, but learned they were just one target in what appears to be a nationwide series of cyber attacks. U.S. officials and experts believe Iran may be to blame. Here's Mayor George.
8: Bram's not being targeted. It's the internet access points.
7: Mayor George understands that small towns can now be swept up in geopolitical conflicts. Iran has targeted U.S. critical infrastructure before to send a message that its hackers can impact American citizens in their homes. Jen McLaughlin, NPR News.
3: Preservationists have until Tuesday to respond to the Trump administration's emergency Supreme Court appeal over President Trump's $400 million White House ballroom. Chief Justice John Roberts set the deadline after the administration asked the justices to keep construction moving while the case is appealed. This is NPR.
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0: This is Weekend Edition from NPR News. I'm Danielle Kurtzleben, filling in for Aisha Roscoe. Good morning, and thank you for joining us today. The Democrats have set their 2028 primary calendar, but what are they learning from the current primary results with still so many races to go? We're joined now by NPR senior national political correspondent Mara Liasson. Good morning, Mara.
1: Hi there.
0: Now, the Democratic National Committee yesterday approved its 2028 primary calendar that sets the order of states holding presidential nomination contests. What changes have they made?
1: They've made some big changes. Instead of having two small, mostly white rural states be the number one and two primary or caucus states, that would be Iowa and New Hampshire, they're now moving to put states higher up in the lineup that are more diverse, that represent not just the Democratic Party more fully, but maybe the general electorate. So in South Carolina is going to be number one. There are more black voters there. Nevada will be number two. A lot of Hispanic voters there and a lot of union voters. And this is the Democratic Party's attempt to get the primary calendar more in line with the general electorate. They don't want primary voters to be so different from the general election voters that they're in danger of nominating a candidate that can't win, that can win a primary, but can't win a general.
0: Right. Now, with something like that at play in Wisconsin last week, there you had Milwaukee County Executive David Crowley, who won the Democratic nomination for governor, but he didn't beat his opponent, State Representative Francesca Hong, a Democratic Socialist, by that wide of a margin.
1: That's right. But the bottom line is Democratic voters care about affordability, but they also really care about electability. And the conventional wisdom until Tuesday's results in Wisconsin was that Democrats were lurching to the left. They were going to choose these very progressive candidates. But instead, in Wisconsin, they chose the candidate that they thought had the best chance of winning. Turns out it was this pragmatic centrist black county executive, David Crowley. They rejected Francesca Hong, who was a member of the Democratic Socialists of America. She had a whole bunch of controversial statements in her past, like talking about getting rid of Thanksgiving. Crowley really highlighted that in his victory speech.
2: So let me say this clearly. This election is not about insiders versus outsiders. It's not about the establishment versus progressives. It's about building something bigger than any one campaign.
1: And it does seem that Democratic voter, that voters in general are not hung up on labels. You know, we did the NPR monthly swing voter focus group last week in Nevada. We target swing voters, people who voted for Biden in 2020 and Trump in 24. And there were a couple of striking things about the results. For one thing, they were asked if they would disqualify candidates who identified or were labeled as socialist, and 10 and 12 said that label alone wouldn't bother them. These are Trump voters.
0: Right. Wow. So they're open to socialism. Did they explain why?
1: Yes, they seem to define socialism as what we would call social democracy, a more robust social safety net. They want Social Security to deliver more benefits instead of less. They want the government to help people who are struggling. They want a fairer tax system where billionaires pay the same rate as ordinary people. And they're really bitter and angry about the economy. They don't think the system is working. These are people who are not poor. They're just broke. And they don't see socialism as something like communism, which is what President Trump is calling it. It shows you that the reason he's chosen the epithet communist for Democrats instead of socialist is because socialism is no longer a disqualifying epithet.
0: Now, in addition to all that, Democrats are throwing an additional $6 million from a super PAC to fund ads for a race in Ohio. It's to help Democrat Brian Poindexter beat Republican Representative Max Miller in Cleveland. Miller decided last week to stay in the race for re-election despite calls from within his own party to step down over allegations that he abused his ex-wife and his daughter. Now, he denies those allegations. So Democrats are feeling more optimistic there.
1: They're absolutely feeling more optimistic. They think they have a better chance now that Miller's been disgraced. President Trump even called him to tell him he was in real trouble. But Miller had an interesting response to those calls. Here's what he told CNN's Jake Tapper about that call from Trump.
3: He said, I don't know if you're going to be able to, you know, pull this one out. And you know what, Jake? I reminded him of the same resilience that he had when people told him that he was going to struggle in 2016 and he became the 45th president of the United States.
1: So there's the question. Can Miller be the political Houdini that Trump has been? Or are we in a new world where these kinds of scandals don't matter, whether it's grabbing women by the genitals or breaking your baby daughter's collarbone? I think the midterms are going to help us, and the 2028 elections will help us answer that question.
0: That's NPR's Mara Liasson. Thanks, Mara.
1: You're welcome.
0: After 16 years of right-wing rule under former Prime Minister Viktor Orban, Hungary is undergoing a massive political transformation. In just 3 months since taking office, the new government led by Prime Minister Peter Magyar has passed constitutional amendments to oust the country's president and set term limits for members of parliament. Nick Thorpe covers Hungary for the BBC, and he joins me now from Budapest. Welcome, Nick.
4: Thanks, Danielle.
0: So, Nick, how would you describe the scale and pace of change that Hungary is undergoing right now?
4: The scale is big and the pace is fast, Danielle. We were only about 100 days into this government. Parliament has already passed more than 25 new laws. It's amended the constitution twice, and it was elected on April the 12th with a 54% vote, which translates into 71% of the seats in parliament, which gives it this crucial two-thirds majority to do pretty much anything it likes. It's trying to crack down on what they see as the reckless corruption of the past 16 years. So it feels like a sort of political whirlwind here in Hungary.
0: Well, amid all of these changes, Hungary is also getting a new president this week, and that comes after a constitutional amendment ousted former president Tomas Sulyok, an Orban loyalist. So tell us a little about who this new president is and how he got elected.
4: He's András Bakker. I know him pretty well. He's the former head of the Supreme Court in Hungary, but he only served 2 years as head of the Supreme Court because just after Fidesz won their 2010 landslide election victory, they created a new constitution, and they also decided they wanted to get rid of András Bakker as head of the Supreme Court because he was using his powers as Hungary's top judge to block and question some of the legislation they were pushing through to remove the checks and balances in Hungary. So he's a respected jurist with a track record of holding governments to account. I think we can expect he won't be a puppet of the new government. You know, he has a long legal history of his own. He used to serve at the European Court of Human Rights. And you asked about also there the way in which he was elected. This is still contested because the new government basically passed an amendment to the Hungarian constitution saying that the old president, Tomas Sulyok, should step down from office. He was pressured to sign that amendment, and eventually he did so, you know, protesting.
0: Mm-hmm. Right. And as you're alluding to there, and we should explain, the prime minister is the political leader of the country, and the president is often described as a ceremonial figurehead. So why did the new government go so far as to pass a constitutional amendment to remove the former president? And what does this election represent amid all these huge changes Hungary is undergoing?
4: Yeah, you're absolutely right. It's only a sort of symbolic role without too many powers, a figurehead role. But at a time of economic, political turmoil, as we have under the new government, which is promising a change of system, the president does have the right to, for example, return laws passed by parliament. He can also take laws passed by parliament to the constitutional court. So the old guy, Tomas Sulyok, could have acted as something of a break and certainly as a symbolic resistance because the new government described him as a puppet of the old government.
0: Mm-hmm. Speaking of changes, Hungary's state-run television and radio, as I understand it, have been off the air for more than 2 months now. How important are those channels, and why has the government suspended broadcasts?
4: Very important indeed, especially in the countryside where people don't necessarily have access or have a habit of using more modern media, online media and so on. So these were seen as central propaganda organs. And they were, you know, I have to say, they were very, very loyal to Viktor Orban. Basically, their news editors were getting bullet points on the Monday morning from the Ministry of Communication, basically what to talk about and how to talk about them. All their news operations ended on 9th of July, and interim management, interim editors were introduced to try to rebuild Hungarian state TV and radio up again as impartial, objective sources of information. Of course, that's opened them to the criticism from the new opposition, from Fidesz, that they're going to just carry propaganda for the new government.
0: You mentioned those critics from the opposition. Those critics have also been saying that Prime Minister Magyar is using his supermajority in parliament to push through laws and constitutional amendments to punish his political enemies. And those are the same methods that Viktor Orban used when he was in power. Do those critics have a point?
4: They do have a point now to criticize the new government, because a peculiarity of the Fidesz rule was it stripped away the checks and balances that used to exist in Hungary and gave all power to the parliament. What the new Tisza government is doing is, if you can imagine it in a sort of gardening scenario or metaphor, the outgoing government left some pretty heavy tools in the tool shed when they left, and the new government has said thank you very much and is using those hammers to break down the state structure and the domination that Fidesz and people close to Fidesz used to have in Hungary. But there's an important rider here, which they say that they then going to pass a new constitution in 2 to 3 years' time with full public consultation, and that they will then limit their own powers. They'll abolish a lot of those two-thirds majority laws to make sure that no government ever has as much power again as the former Fidesz government had.
0: That's Nick Thorpe. He covers Hungary for the BBC. Thank you so much, Nick.
4: Thank you, Danielle.

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6: I'm Windsor Johnston with these headlines. Hurricane Lala has skirted Hawaii's Big Island without making landfall. The storm brought drenching rain and powerful winds, knocking out power to tens of thousands of customers. Forecasters say flooding and mudslides remain a threat as the storm moves west. Preservationists have until Tuesday to respond to the Trump administration's emergency Supreme Court appeal over the White House ballroom. The administration wants construction on the $400 million project to continue while the legal fight plays out. The death toll from Colombia's powerful earthquake has climbed to at least 294. Hundreds of people are missing. Search and rescue operations are being hampered by aftershocks in the region. I'm Windsor Johnston, NPR News in Washington.
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8: This is Weekend Edition from NPR News. I'm Danielle Kurtzleben. Hawaii is recovering from a massive hurricane that hit the state early yesterday. It's the first time in more than 150 years a storm of its kind hit the Big Island. Robert Ballard is a meteorologist with the National Weather Service and has been tracking the storm. Welcome, Robert.
9: Good morning, and thanks for having me.
8: So tell us what kind of impacts they're seeing on the ground in Hawaii.
9: Yeah, so we're seeing what we call the triple threat from Hurricane Lala. We're getting incredibly strong winds, very strong downslope winds, coming off the mountain slopes, massive flash flooding with intense rainfall. And then, of course, as we typically see with hurricanes, very high surf and storm surge as well. So it's a combination of all of those threats, which is impacting the land areas in Hawaii with just very strong winds, damage from flash flooding and high winds.
8: Now, Hawaii does periodically see hurricanes and tropical storms. How prepared is the state for this type of storm?
9: We do prepare every year, particularly when we have a very strong El Nino like this. We know that the risk for hurricanes and tropical storms is even higher. A lot of folks don't know that Hawaii is hurricane prone, but the local folks definitely do. And so we get prepared every year. The forecast for Lala seemed like it worked out very, very well. And so I think folks had a really good idea that it was coming well before it arrived at the Big Island yesterday and last night.
8: Mm-hmm. You mentioned El Nino there. How big of a factor would you say it was in this storm or is in this storm?
9: Pretty big, actually. So we already have water temperatures to the east and southeast of the island, ocean temperatures, which are well above normal. So a lot of times in a typical year, hurricanes approaching the islands from the east or east-southeast might weaken and kind of fall apart or at least reduce their intensity as they're coming in. But with Hurricane Lala, there was actually intensification as it approached the Big Island, which is relatively rare. We know that it happens sometimes, but this kind of ocean sea surface temperature pattern allowed that to happen. And so that's a huge concern, particularly as we're still going into the peak of hurricane season.
8: With that rise in the ocean temperature you mentioned, is it fair to say then that climate change played a role here?
9: Well, I think they'll have to do the research on what role global warming and climate change has to do with El Nino. And I know that that research is ongoing. I'll let the experts speak to that. But it is something that, you know, is of concern in the future if we're going to see more frequent episodes of warmer water in the Pacific.
8: Now, the state of Hawaii dealt with severe flooding earlier this year. Should we expect to see more? And does recovery look like it's going to be pretty tough?
9: Yeah, so parts of the Big Island over the last 24 hours have had almost 30 inches of rain.
8: Wow.
9: So if you think more than 2 feet of rain in 24 hours is just an incredible amount of rain. Hawaii and the Big Island can take a lot of rain, but not that kind of rain. That's too much, too fast. And so it's causing major, major damage. In fact, we've already had reports of homes on the southeast part of the Big Island, which have been swept away from flash flooding. So this is going to be a tremendous recovery process, especially for parts of the Big Island. And of course, on top of the rain, you have areas where the wind has been accelerated down the mountain slopes and around the mountains. And so you've had hurricane force winds that have been affecting parts of the Big Island as well. So I think we're going to have a pretty long recovery process for the Big Island, similar to what we saw in Hurricane Isel, which I believe is 2014.
8: That's Robert Ballard from the National Weather Service. Thank you so much for joining us.
9: Thank you.
8: We are in the thick of primary season, and the midterms are just around the corner, and that means polls, lots of them. Who's up, who's down, just how close is that all-important race? It is the job of pollsters to give us a sense of where we may be tracking, but should we necessarily be surprised when a result isn't as forecast? Joining us to discuss the inexact science of polling is G. Elliot Morris. He is the journalist and statistician behind the news website Strength in Numbers. Hey, Elliot, thanks for being here.
10: Oh, I'm happy to be here. Thanks, Danielle.
8: Now, one race that got a lot of attention last week involved Francesca Hong. She was the Democratic Socialist running in Wisconsin's Democratic primary for governor. She had a double-digit lead in polls and then ended up losing. So how did the polls get that race so wrong?
10: Well, the first thing I'll say is that primary polls in general are, like, pretty bad. On average, going back to 2014, my colleague Mary Radcliffe and I have done the math. A primary poll is off on average by about 13 percentage points. So you should, like, expect them to be wrong. In this particular case, the wrongness of the poll seems to come down to two factors. First, there was a lot of late movement in this race. One survey I helped conduct, which measured preferences among the same people in July and in August, found about 10 percentage points of movement in the past couple weeks of the race. So that would have accounted for a late shift in the polls. But another problem is Wisconsin in general. In Wisconsin, pollsters don't have good data on the breakdown of voters by age, by education, or by race. So they're sort of left guessing what that composition of voters is going to be, and that can drive some big misses.
8: Right, and that race also had candidates in, candidates out. I'm sure that contributed as well.
10: Yeah, there was a couple dropouts, and those voters aren't just going to disappear. They're going to go to a new candidate. In this case, the moderate Democratic candidate, David Crowley, seems to have basically won almost all of the votes from these dropout candidates who did drop out in the final week of the race. But we only had one survey in the last week of the race to pick up on that movement. So that's going to leave the polling average that everyone likes to look at a bit outdated.
8: Mm-hmm. Now, to zoom way out here, in the media, there's been a lot of coverage of the rise of progressive Democratic candidates. What can you tell me about those candidates' chances today compared with, say, a decade ago?
10: Well, the Democratic Party has definitely moved left, and so you're seeing more progressive or, in some cases, Democratic Socialist candidates winning key races such as these congressional races in New York or in Colorado. But, you know, they actually lose some very key races like this one in Wisconsin. So it looks like the Democratic Party, having moved left, is now more likely to nominate these progressive candidates, but they're not a lock on the party yet.
11: Right. Now, as these midterms approach, we're all going to be bombarded by polls. What advice do you have for listeners about how to think about polls as the midterms approach?
10: Well, polls, the pollsters say, are only snapshots in time. So a good reminder for you, as we have these remaining primaries, you know, some states have primaries as late as late September, so they will keep going for a while. Those polls and those primaries can be off by quite a bit. So you shouldn't be surprised if late movement in a race causes those early polls to err by 10, 15 points. The bigger thing that we care about with polls is what they tell us about public opinion for the public at large, whether or not the people are getting what they want out of Congress, whether or not their leaders are focusing on the right problems, they have the right priorities. And for the most part, these primary poll misses don't seem to be feeding into any errors that we can see in systematic ways for these more important questions of democracy and democratic accountability. So that is the good news.
11: Mm-hmm. Now, in recent years, polling has gotten a reputation, not always earned, for getting some big calls wrong. I'm curious, what do you think are the real-world consequences, either for politicians or voters, when the polls aren't as accurate as people expect them to be?
10: Well, I think it's more of a argument for decreasing our expectations for the polls. The average poll is about 3 percentage points off, even if you're aggregating a bunch of surveys together. This is what we call non-sampling error. It's just error that can enter the poll from not knowing what share of the electorate has, you know, certain demographic characteristics, is old or young or black or white, etc. And pollsters have to guess about those things. Instead of hand-waving away those errors, we should just mentally adjust our expectations, I argue, for the next election. And don't be surprised if the polls are off by 1 or 2 percentage points on average. But like I say, that shouldn't change how we use them for the broader purpose of democratic accountability and giving a voice to the people. Just don't expect so much precision around election time.
11: That's G. Elliott Morris from the news website Strength in Numbers. Thank you so much for being here.
10: Thank you.
11: Walk into a typical bookstore and you'll find the usual sections: fiction, travel, history, self-help. But at Bad Girl Books, a romanticy-only bookstore in Oxford, England, the categories are different. There's monster smut, dragons, fairies. There's even a section titled Unhinged. Bad Girl Books is entirely dedicated to the increasingly popular genre mashup of romance and fantasy. Starlin Moreau is the owner, and she joins us now. Welcome, Starlin.
12: Hi, thank you so much for having me.
11: So I need to start with the most important question, which is, what exactly qualifies a book as monster smut?
12: Monster smut is actually one of the more niche categories. It just happens to be very popular, so I have a whole dedicated section for it. Essentially, imagine like Beauty and the Beast, but sometimes he stays in his beast form and sometimes he transforms back and forth. That is pretty much the definition of monster smut.
11: I'm being lighthearted here, but I really do want to talk about the smut of it all. Because, listen, plenty of romanticy fans talk about how these books are not all sex, and indeed they are not. But fans also do talk to each other about how spicy any given book is. I'm curious, how would you describe the role that sex plays in romanticy books?
12: I think it does play a part in the sense that it is a safe space to explore body autonomy, women kind of being in control, being the writers of these stories, and especially in the explicit content, you see it from their perspective and kind of their desires. So I think it's very different to what we're used to seeing in fantasy, especially, which is very male dominated. Things like Game of Thrones, there's lots of explicit content, but you don't really see this judgment and stigma around things that are created by men, which I find really interesting, but it garners a lot of attention in this genre in particular, considering it's not even very high ratio of spice in these books. You have to work for it. You have to read like 400 pages and then maybe you'll get a kiss.
11: When did you decide that this could be an entire bookstore?
12: So I started the business as just pop-up events because I wanted to meet the community and meet local people who were also interested in these books and just have a space where we could go in a non-judgmental environment, because I also found like some bookshops I felt kind of embarrassed to talk about romantasy or ask for like spicy book recommendations. Like some booksellers would just kind of look at me. So I think it was really important to me to make somewhere that like I would have felt safe as a reader.
11: Tell me how you landed on the name Bad Girl Books. Were there
13: there other candidates for store names?
12: Yeah, there were a few other candidates, actually. I think Bad Girl Books was always my favorite. It was important that it didn't feel too gendered. And I think that was the one thing that was holding me back from using Bad Girl Books. But I kind of realized that anyone can be a bad girl. It doesn't matter what gender you are. So I kind of just went with it. And I think I wanted something that felt like tongue in cheek and was a bit cheeky in the sense that a lot of people look down on these books and call them, you know, bad books, like they're not real books. So I kind of wanted to embrace that and tell people it's okay to read bad books and like just kind of have a bit of fun with it.
13: Oxford, where you're located, it's associated with a lot of big names in literature like C.S. Lewis, Tolkien, Oscar Wilde. Is there a large romanticy community there?
12: Yeah, it's huge. I'm actually also surprised at how far people are willing to travel to come here. I have people driving from Wales and Manchester, and some people took the ferry from the Isle of Wight, which is about a 4-hour journey. It's just a huge community that is super positive and supportive. And I think they've recognized the kind of atmosphere and thing that I'm trying to create that I wanted as a reader. And it's kind of hard to get it, to be honest. So,
13: okay, final question. If I'm interested in dipping my toe into the world of romanticy, where should I start? What books would you suggest?
12: Honestly, I'd recommend A Court of Thorns and Roses by Sarah J. Maas. I think most people will know at least one person who has read that book.
13: Oh, it's a big one. Yeah.
12: Yeah. That was my first book into this genre, and it's like the gateway drug for all romanticy.
13: All right, I'll get on that. That is Starlin Moreau. Her bookstore is called Bad Girl Books. Thank you so much for joining us.
12: Thank you so much. I had such a fun time.

0: You're listening to Weekend Edition from NPR News. Millions of drivers across the country are encountering automated speed cameras for the first time, or they will soon. Safety advocates say there's clear evidence that these cameras work. But there's also a growing backlash from drivers, as NPR's Joel Rose reports.
1: If you've been driving around South Florida lately, you might have seen these speed cameras, like this one in Broward County, north of Miami. It's like a metal box on the top of a tall silver pole. Cameras like this have been springing up in school zones all over Florida, and some drivers have a lot to say about that. Drivers like Carlos Acosta.
2: I think it's a money grab. That's what irks me the most. It's all about making money.
1: Acosta lives in a suburb of Miami. He's retired after working in the sheriff's office in Miami-Dade County for 27 years. This spring, Acosta says he got two speed camera tickets in school zones near his house during the middle of the day when the kids were inside the school building.
2: I'm all for protecting the kids coming and going from school, but my particular ones were in between these times. They're basically giving you a citation for going over the regular speed limit. That's where you get popped.
1: Florida recently joined the growing list of states that allow speed cameras. So have California, Hawaii, Michigan, and Minnesota. They're now legal in more than two dozen states. Each takes a different approach in terms of where the cameras are located and where the money goes. In general safety at Minnesota, they're now legal in more than two dozen states. Each takes a different approach in terms of where the cameras are located and where the money goes. In general safety

0: the cameras is reducing the speeds, which leads to crashes at lower speeds when they happen, so there's fewer people dying.
1: Avalar points to multiple studies in the U.S. that show cameras can cut speeding by 70% or more, and one study in Maryland that found speed cameras reduced the likelihood of serious injury by 39%. Still, some lawmakers are sensitive to the complaint that these cameras are just a new way for cities to raise revenue.
2: We have so many safeguards built into this to make sure that it is purely a traffic calming and speed reduction effort and not a money grab.
1: Laura Friedman represents parts of the Los Angeles area in Congress. Before that, she wrote California's speed camera law when she was a member of the state assembly. The first speed cameras in the state came online last year in San Francisco, followed by Oakland earlier this year. But the big test of the state's law is looming over the next few months. That's when speed cameras are set to be activated in Los Angeles, a city that has long been defined by its love of cars, especially fast ones. Like the cars in this street racing scene from The Fast and the Furious.
3: That railroad crossing up there is exactly a quarter mile away from here.
4: On green, I'm going for it.
1: Still, Friedman says many of her constituents welcome the speed cameras.
2: When people come forward and they say, I've been scared to cross the street in this area, or we have had street racing constantly all night long, seeing them have a chance now to do something about it, that's been incredibly satisfying.
1: Friedman says the cameras will make it a little bit harder to speed in Southern California, and to her, that's a good thing. Joel Rose, NPR News.
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5: 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I'm Windsor Johnston with these headlines. Severe weather is causing problems across the Midwest. At least five people have died in Indiana, where some communities are seeing their worst flooding in more than 30 years. Emergency crews have carried out dozens of rescues as rivers continue to run dangerously high. The death toll from a powerful earthquake in eastern Indonesia has risen to at least 51. More than 100 people are injured, and roughly 5,000 people have been forced from their homes. Hurricane Lala is moving away from Hawaii after skirting the Big Island without making landfall. The storm knocked out power to tens of thousands of customers and dumped heavy rain across the region. I'm Windsor Johnston, NPR News in Washington.
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5: This is Weekend Edition from NPR News. I'm Danielle Kurtzleben, and it's time to play the puzzle. Join Joining us is Will Shortz. He is puzzle editor of the New York Times and puzzle master of Weekend Edition. How's it going, Will?
11: Excellent. How are you, Danielle? And welcome.
5: I'm great. It's always a great day when I'm hosting Weekend Edition. All right. So remind us of last week's challenge.
11: Yes, it came from Steve Bagish of Arlington, Massachusetts.

0: faces. I said, using only the letters of faces north, repeating them as often as you wish, you can spell a familiar expression in 7 words, and the lengths are 4336335. I asked, what expression is it? And the answer is, can't see the forest for the trees.
1: Wow. There were more than 800 correct entries this week, and our winner is Nori Aquino of Sacramento, California. Hey there, Nori.
2: Hi.
1: So how did you figure out this week's answer?
2: Well, you know, I had a bit of trouble with this. I started out just writing out as many words as I could come up with using the letters. The F kind of stood out to me as a little bit of an uncommon one. Mm-hmm. And then forest came out at me, and then I kind of got the joke.
1: And how long have you been playing the puzzle?
2: I've been listening since the pandemic, so about 6 years, submitting probably 4 or 5 years.
1: Presumably you do other things. What do you do when you're not playing the puzzle?
2: I'm a single mom of one. I do a lot of crafting. I knit, I crochet, I sew, I do cosplay, I cook, I bake sourdough, I play lots of board games, and I love puzzles and trivia.
1: That is a full life. All right.
0: That's exactly what I was going to say.
1: Sounds like fun. Are you ready to play, Nori?
2: As ready as I'll ever be.
1: Okay, take it away, Will.
0: All right, Nori and Danielle, I'm going to give you some sentences. Each sentence has 2 blanks. The word that goes in the first blank has an O somewhere in it. Double the O and you'll get a new word to complete the sentence. For example, in the college lecture hall, the math blank explained a difficult blank. You would say the math prof explained a difficult proof.
1: Ooh, okay.
0: Here you go. Number 1. Roadrunner opened a blank of Acme products in the Looney Tunes blank. What did Looney Tunes make?
2: Carton and cartoon.
0: You got it. Number 2, for his next blockbuster set in Africa, will director James blank film in blank?
2: Cameron and Cameroon.
0: Good job. While on vacation in the West, we saw a flock of birds blank over the blank dam.
2: Hover and Hoover.
1: Good.
0: You got it. Having a stubbed toe was sort of a blank excuse for playing blank from school.
2: Is it Hokey and Hooky?
0: Indeed. Good one. In a Wild West movie set, a nail blank is an unlikely business next to a blank.
2: Salon and saloon?
0: Good job. Among the blank of workers at the poultry farm, one man had to see that every blank was well cared for.
2: Could you say it again?
0: Yeah. Among the blank of workers at the poultry farm, one man had to see that every blank was well cared for. Well, what kind of chicken would be on a poultry farm with a double O?
2: Roster and rooster?
0: Good job. The chef will blank the steak in gravy to give it a blank texture. That's a tough one. The first one is to put a lot of gravy on. So the chef will blank the steak in gravy to give it a blank texture.
2: Smother and smoother?
0: Good one. The Russian novelist Nikolai Blank has become so popular, he gets almost a blank hits on the internet.
2: Ooh, I'm not sure about this one.
1: That's a hard one, Will.
0: You can get this. What's a really high number with a double O?
2: I'm blanking.
0: It's a homophone of an internet search engine.
2: Oh, Google.
0: You got it. Nikolai Gogol gets almost a Google hit. And here's your last one. The losing candidate for mayor of blank Delaware is calling for a blank.
2: Dover and do-over?
0: Good job.
1: Well, those were tricky. Wow. Nori, you did great. How do you feel?
2: You know, I can understand now why everyone says relieved at the end of these.
1: So for playing our puzzle today, you'll get a weekend edition lapel pin as well as puzzle books and games. You can read all about it at npr.org/puzzle. And Nori, what member station do you listen to?
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1: That is Nori Aquino of Sacramento, California. Thanks for playing the puzzle.
2: Thank you so much.
1: Okay, Will, what's next week's challenge?
0: Yes, it comes from James Ellison of Jefferson City, Missouri. Think of a famous movie villain. Insert one letter to get the brand name of a household product. Then change one letter of the product to get the last name of another famous movie villain. Who are the characters and what is the product? So again, a famous movie villain. Insert a letter to get a brand name of a household product. And then change one letter of that product to get the last name of another famous movie villain. Who are the characters and what's the product?
1: When you have the answer, go to our website, npr.org/puzzle, to submit your response. Just fill out the form on the puzzle page. Remember, just one entry, please. Our deadline for entries this week is Thursday, August 20th at 3 p.m. Eastern. Don't forget to include a phone number where we can reach you, and if you're the winner, we'll give you a call. And if you pick up the phone, that's important, you'll get to play on the air with the puzzle editor of New York Times and puzzle master of Weekend Edition, Will Shortz. Thanks, Will.
0: Thanks a lot, Danielle.
1: August is state fair season, and that means fair foods, the fabulous and audacious and shocking for the sake of shocking concoctions that have us lining up in front of fry baskets, iPhone cameras ready. What's new at the Iowa State Fair this year? For starters, there's a peanut butter and jelly corn dog. Love at first bite, said food writer Elijah Decius in his review for the Gazette, a newspaper in Cedar Rapids. The breading around the hot dog is sweet, the peanut butter is savory, and the combo is as American as, well, as a PB&J corn dog. The Iowa State Fair is the 11-day spectacular that gave us deep-fried butter on a stick a few years ago, so maybe this next one shouldn't be surprising. This year there is a soft-serve ice cream cone dipped in butter. Melted butter hardens into a sort of coating around the cold ice cream, so especially out in the Iowa sun, you'll also need a handful of napkins. Elijah Decius was a fan of the cone until he said the butter congealed in his mouth and formed a kind of waxy ball. The butter-dipped ice cream cone is just unhinged enough to make people drop to their knees in gratitude that the state fair comes around, and that it only comes around once a year. Never change, Iowa. Never change. Like most people, Jane Schoenbrunn hasn't had a direct path to finding themselves. But because Schoenbrunn is a filmmaker, they've tracked that journey on the silver screen. And their last in a trilogy of trans self-discovery might be the bloodiest yet. That's the movie within the movie, a gruesome slasher set at a summer camp.
3: Camp Miasma was a long-running franchise. There's the original that they kind of just make out in the woods. And then there's a pretty good sequel. Maybe the sequel's even better than the first one. And then there's a third one. And pretty soon there's just like 8 entries and they're going straight to video in the 90s. But yeah, like loosely based on something like Friday the 13th or Halloween or Nightmare on Elm Street, which are slasher franchises that I grew up watching at way too young an age.
1: Schoenbrunn's movie is called Teenage Sex and Death at Camp Miasma, and it begins as a queer filmmaker, played by Hannah Einbinder, is hired to try her hand at a new movie in the franchise.
3: The studio kind of wants her to make like a woke reboot because there's all these problematic themes in the original movie, and since she's queer, she can do that. But she's much more interested in this one particular woman, the reclusive actor who played the final girl in the original movie.
1: In this movie, you have the movie within the movie. There's the movie we are watching, then there's a movie that Hannah Einbinder and then Gillian Anderson playing that reclusive actor, the movie they're watching, the original Camp Miasma. It's a sort of, like you were saying, a tribute to 80s slasher movies like Friday the 13th. What was it like to direct those sequences that are an 80s slasher movie?
3: So fun. I've done this a few times in my work. My previous film had a TV show within the movie that was sort of my take on like Buffy or like the WB 90s era supernatural soap opera. I think I'm a funny mix of intellectual, postmodern pretension and just like the kid who grew up watching slasher movies from the video store and bad TV shows on cable. And so I kind of want to do both in my movies. And by creating these layered screens within the screen of my movie, it kind of allows me to go like full camp or full pastiche in certain moments. And it's like water or oxygen to me. I know the slasher movie so deeply that it's so fun.
1: Right. Well, there's kind of a fun irony in your movie then, where Chris, Hannah Einbinder's character, she's kind of the butt of the joke for a while for making her movies too intellectual and being too in her own head.
4: It's a good pitch. I'm just not convinced that it'll work.
5: Why not?
4: Because you talk about it so academically, and Camp Miasma, it wasn't about cultural depictions of monstrosity or gender trouble or any of that stuff. It was about two very simple things, flesh and fluid.
1: Your movies, while fun, are also very multi-layered. You could call them cerebral. Are you poking fun at yourself?
3: For sure. Yeah, I'm poking fun at myself and I'm trying to put people at ease because I think, unfortunately, like, when you're a queer filmmaker trying to make, like, work that is expanding language in some way cinematically, you're going to get a lot of people like expecting that this is going to be like vegetables. It's been really fun from like really even just like the very first time I was showing the movie to like some of the constituents who were part of it. I could see people's eyes light up as they realized that like I was actually trying to have a good time at the movies. And the movie is very much like a comedy. It's self-effacing. It's romantic. It's sexy. It's funny. And it does go to some, I think, challenging and serious places. But it wants to wine and dine you a little bit before it does that.
1: Mm-hmm. You also mentioned the film Camp Miasma within your film was problematic and, you know, had a character at the center who was, I don't know how exactly to describe it.
3: The line that I like is he was a different gender every day of the week.
1: There we go. Yeah. And so, but the movie really has a sense about it that it's okay to have had these problematic, quote unquote, pieces of media imprint themselves on you on a young age and to still have a soft spot for them, even while it seems like you are also trying to right those wrongs a little bit. How do you feel that tension when you're making a movie like this?
3: Yeah, I don't know that I'd say right the wrongs as much as remake, right? This is a movie about somebody making a remake, and it tries to be thoughtful about like what that word might mean to remake something, right? To not just like give it like a more woke backstory and, you know, like keep making money for the studio, but to really like remake and reimagine and recontextualize these very powerful, almost like libidinal tropes that have just been with us. And at the same time, yeah, like I love those movies. It's a complicated relationship. And I think especially growing up like queer and repressed, I'm not watching like Silence of the Lambs being like, look, it's me when Buffalo Bill is like dancing.
1: Good. Okay.
3: But there is like something comforting, right? Or like if you're queer in whatever way, you're so starved to see your invisible experience on screen. Like I think this is true of like people reading Henry James novels and, you know, like the turn of the 20th century. Any moment where you could catch some wisp that these divergent desires might have like power is going to be an enthralling and intoxicating space.
1: You know, your first three feature films are a sort of trilogy about coming to terms with who you are as a person. And Miasma ends with a warm but also very bloody feeling of acceptance. Do you have more to explore about that coming to terms with yourself in your movies?
3: Yeah, I think it's something I've been aware of from the very beginning because I needed to come out and I needed to begin the process of transitioning before I could have the like ability to speak honestly as an artist. And I really try to like hone in on a mystery that I want to explore. And it usually is the mystery that I am exploring in my real life. I was 32 and married. This movie is trying to do the same thing for what happened next, which was the process of starting to feel something that had been obliquely broken since I was a kid start to heal a little bit. In this way, it's a movie about like finding courage to explore things that are scary and fun, like the horror movie.
1: On that note, I have to ask, would you find it a challenge if you were approached to do a new Friday the 13th or Nightmare on Elm Street? Is that something that you would be interested in?
3: I know they're trying to reboot Nightmare on Elm Street right now, and that one is enticing. I would need to at least feel like completely confident that I wouldn't be like, a bored middle manager. Like from the very beginning, that has been like my biggest fear, because I was that for so many years in my like day job life. And even in school, I was like such a B plus student because I was smart, but I just didn't care. Mm-hmm. And I don't want to make B plus movies. I want to really care emotionally and deeply about the thing I'm working on.
1: That's Jane Schoenbrunn. They're the director of Teenage Sex and Death at Camp Miasma. Jane, thank you so much for joining us.
3: Thanks for having me.
1: This is Weekend Edition from NPR News. I'm Danielle Kurtzleben.
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0: From NPR News in Washington, D.C., this is Weekend Edition. I'm Danielle Kurtzleben. Good morning. A Florida congressional primary exposes a divide between native Floridians and transplants, and voters have thoughts.
1: We're savages. We are very, very right-wing, and we are very protective of our community.
0: Big companies are receiving billions in tariff refunds. So will consumers see relief. And later, Weezer frontman Rivers Cuomo talks about picking gold as the color for the band's newest album.
2: There are two classes of dragons, colored dragons, which are evil, and then metallic dragons, which are good.
0: We're rocking hard on Sunday, August 16th. News is next.
3: Live from NPR News in Washington, I'm Windsor Johnston. Hurricane Lala is moving away from Hawaii's Big Island after skirting the southern coast without making landfall. The storm brought powerful winds and torrential rain, flooding roads and knocking out power to tens of thousands of customers. Robert Ballard is a meteorologist with the National Weather Service.
4: We're getting incredibly strong winds, very strong downslope winds, coming off the mountain slopes, massive flash flooding with intense rainfall. And then, of course, as we typically see with hurricanes, very high surf and storm surge as well. So it's a combination of all of those threats.
3: Some areas of the Big Island and Maui received more than 15 inches of rain as the storm passed. Severe storms and flooding are being reported across parts of the Midwest. Indiana has been especially hit hard, with rivers reaching record levels and hundreds of people forced from their homes. Samantha Horton from member station WFYI reports at least five people have died.
5: In a town of Rocky Ripple along the White River, residents of more than 300 homes were urged to evacuate. Volunteers helped fill sandbags for residents to try to protect their homes. Some sandbags were also used to reinforce the levee, keeping the water back. Town Council President Randy Sanders says the flood is expected to be the worst since 1913.
6: Projections right now are that the water could be a foot over top of the levee here. And there's also some weak spots in the levee, and if we lose any part of it, we're going to lose most of the town.
5: President Trump approved federal aid to assist in emergency response efforts. For NPR News, I'm Samantha Horton in Indianapolis.
3: The FDA is in Mexico to investigate the cause of contaminated lettuce that has sickened almost 10,000 people in at least 19 states. NPR's Laura Sullivan reports.
7: FDA officials say they have initiated an on-site inspection at Taylor Farms in Mexico, the farm linked to the largest known cyclospora outbreak in U.S. history. They say they're coordinating with Mexican officials. The FDA says in a statement it's, quote, confident that all recalled iceberg lettuce related to this specific outbreak is off the market. Officials noted that the best by dates on the lettuce packaging has also now passed. The FDA says investigators in Mexico hope to sample different areas of the facility and the fields, though critics say it will be hard to gain much useful information now because too much time has passed. Taylor Farms says it recalled all iceberg lettuce from the U.S. market on July 17th. Laura Sullivan, NPR News, Washington.
3: This is NPR News. The United States and Canada are trying to reach a trade deal. New 50% U.S. tariffs on roughly $20 billion worth of Canadian goods are set to take effect on Wednesday. The dispute involves Canadian dairy policies, restrictions on U.S. alcohol, and tariffs affecting autos and other goods. A year ago, the Trump administration opened the largest U.S. detention camp at Fort Bliss in Texas. The calls to close the tent facility have grown louder amid allegations of inhumane conditions where three people in custody have died. Angela Kochurga with member station KTEP reports from El Paso.
8: Civil rights and immigrant advocates gathered to mark the one-year anniversary of the camp, which opened on August 17th of last year. They read testimony from detainees detailing unsanitary conditions, meager undercooked meals, and dangerous medical neglect. Attorney Charlotte Weiss with the Texas Civil Rights Project visits the camp. She read testimony from a 48-year-old man detained at the camp who needed multiple medications for diabetes.
9: I was only given insulin once per day by the medical staff, and my daily doses were often late or missed altogether.
8: Immigration and Customs Enforcement has said detainees get proper care, but a Government Accountability Office report released in June found the camp failed to meet basic health and safety standards. For NPR News, I'm Angela Kocherga in El Paso.
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0: This is Weekend Edition from NPR News. I'm Danielle Kurtzleben. The strategic petroleum reserves in the U.S. have hit their lowest level in more than four decades. They dropped earlier this month to under 300 million barrels, down from 415 million barrels at the start of the year. As the war with Iran and uncertainty over the Strait of Hormuz continue, what does this mean for the U.S. and consumers across the nation? Kevin Book is managing director of Clearview Energy Partners, a firm that analyzes energy markets, and he joins us now to discuss. Thanks for being with us, Kevin.
1: Great to join you, Danielle.
0: So let's start with this. How serious is it to have the reserves drop to these levels?
1: Well, it's a national security asset for use in times of shortage, and this is a time of shortage. But as you point out, it's at the lowest level that it's been at in four decades. But more importantly, it's on its way down. When it was last at this level, it was on its way up. The reserve is now at less than half the volume it was at the start of the Biden administration, and just slightly less than half of where it was at the start of the Ukraine war. So we've used a lot of our oil insurance already.
0: How does this compare to history, what we're seeing now?
1: Well, the last time it was this low, the federal government was filling the reserve for the first time. So this is really the first time we've taken it down from its peak above 700 million barrels during the Bush administration and early Obama years. What we have had are two very significant energy wars that have required very significant energy responses. And the Biden administration did a 180 million barrel sale. The Trump administration is doing a 172 million barrel exchange. Now, there is a difference. The exchange will come back. It's a loan from the reserve, and it'll come back with interest in the form of oil.
0: How much has tapping these reserves affected gas prices?
1: It's kind of a counterfactual. You have to say, well, where would we be otherwise? And it's not just the U.S. that is playing in the market right now. The International Energy Agency is working in a collective action that began in March to distribute more than 400 million barrels of oil and refined products. And that will continue probably for another couple of months. It's about 75% of the way done. I think the easiest way to put it, Danielle, is that prices would probably be significantly higher, maybe on the order of $10 or even $15 a barrel higher.
0: How are we affecting the global petroleum market?
1: Well, the U.S. is nearly half of the strategic release that's being coordinated across more than 30 countries. And so as a result, it's a pretty significant contribution. But in terms of what's going on, the Strait of Hormuz disruption and the associated disruptions in the Red Sea are stopping somewhere north of 5 to 6 million barrels per day of output that otherwise would be going into the world. And the global strategic releases from the International Energy Agency partners are covering probably no more than half of that. So there's still a pretty big gap. Some of that gap's being made up by China consuming or importing less oil, but there's still a hole in supply. We're not closing the gap from this crisis with strategic barrels alone.
0: There was this report from the Department of Energy. It shows that there's been a drawdown of the nation's reserves every month since March. So is it a viable strategy to just keep drawing down those reserves until the Strait of Hormuz finally reopens?
1: Well, the commitment that the United States made was for 172 million barrels. And at this point, there are still 38 and change left to be allocated, and another 17 or so that have been allocated that are yet to flow. So roughly another 55 million barrels. That will leave the U.S. strategic reserve, if it goes all the way through, down at something like 243 million barrels. That isn't a lot of extra insurance for the next crisis. And so you have to think about it this way. Flowing barrels are replenished. Stockpiles can be depleted. We only have so much oil insurance before the policy is used up.
0: Once the Iran war is over, once the Strait of Hormuz is reopened, the U.S. will want to replenish that reserve. So does that mean using up a bunch of the available petroleum that comes out on the market to go into the reserve?
1: Well, Danielle, typically the outflows happen much faster than the inflows. And part of the reason for that is that nobody wants to buy when the price is rising. And if everybody's buying at once, the price of oil will go up. But there is an interesting dynamic that has some bearing on your question. Other importing economies are going to want to build and expand their reserves too, which means that after this is over, the prices might not fall all the way back down to where you would expect them to go, because part of the demand that will be in the world will be governments replenishing and expanding stockpiles everywhere.
0: That's Kevin Book of Clearview Energy Partners. Thank you for speaking with us.
1: It was a pleasure. Thanks for having me.
0: In Southwest Florida, Republican voters have a big decision to make on Tuesday. The congressional district left open by Congressman Byron Donald's run for governor is a safe Republican seat. It's a crowded race and the stakes are high. As NPR political reporter Maham Javed reports, the race has attracted an interesting cast of candidates.
2: Despite a fierce thunderstorm, in and around Naples, an impassioned crowd of young and old has gathered on a Wednesday night to meet and greet with Republican candidates. The venue is Seat to Table, a popular local grocery store whose owner endorses political candidates and hosts conservative events. Voters have come to learn more about the diverse set of characters, many of whom are not originally from here, running in this Southwest Florida congressional district.
3: So we have to recognize.
2: But in this very tight and crowded race, where almost all 10 candidates are Trump loyalists, a tension has developed between those who have deep roots in Florida and those who recently moved here for work, warmer weather, or to run in this race.
4: Many of the candidates running for Congress here aren't even from here. Failed politicians from Chicago and New York couldn't get.
2: That's an ad for Jim Schwartzel, a local media mogul and one of the ever Florida candidates. He's leaning into being from Florida by attacking others who aren't.
5: The carpetbagger label, you know, which is sort of traditionally what you call politicians who come to a state and haven't been there very long and then try to run for office.
2: That's Aubrey Jouett, who teaches politics at the University of Central Florida. The term carpetbagger evoked a lot of responses from the candidates. Some were defensive, while others owned it.
6: Carpetbagger? Whatever, I don't use that term. I think a lot of people very clearly moved here, it seems like 5 minutes ago, to run for Byron's seat, knowing it was going to be open. So I moved here before anyone knew that seat was going to be open.
7: I'd rather be named a carpetbagger that's making a difference than someone that was born and raised here and has millions that hasn't done anything for the district. Shame on you.
8: They call us snowbirds. So I've been snowbirding for 8 years. So like 8 months down here, 4 months on the Detroit River.
2: That was John Strand from California, Ola Hawatme, who previously ran for Congress in New York, and Linda Sawyer, who previously ran in Michigan. Listen to Jim Oberweiss, who has run multiple times for different political offices in Illinois.
9: I own a home in Florida longer than any of my opponents. And we've had a home in Bonita Springs for 16 years.
2: Another candidate, Catalina Lauf, has faced Oberweiss before in their home state.
10: You know, I can't control where I was born, but I can control where I want to build a life. And this is where, you know, my husband and I wanted to raise our future family with, again, like-minded values and, you know, in the free state of Florida.
2: Chris Collins and Madison Cawthorn are running here too. Both already served in Congress from New York and North Carolina. Both declined to speak for this story. Jim Schwartzel and Greg Bukowski, another recent Florida transplant from Texas, did not respond to interview requests. Lauf managed to pick up momentum in the final days of the race and won the president's coveted endorsement. In early August, while campaigning with veterans in Naples, standing under palm trees buzzing with cicadas, Lauf said she believes in
10: faith, family, and freedom. And I will tell you, a lot of the people, even in my primary, don't embody those values.
2: Here's the catch. Voters say they don't really care about where someone's from. They care a lot more about whether their conservative values are represented. This is Therese Wilkinson, a 26-year-old stay-at-home mom who lives in Fort Myers.
11: I frankly don't care that they're from other states. If you look around Fort Myers, if you look around Naples, if you look around a lot of the 19th district, there's a lot of transplants down here.
2: In downtown Fort Myers, Jim Dean, an operations manager, says he also doesn't care about a candidate being from out of state.
12: No, I don't think it really matters. I think what really matters is the foundation.
2: Dean splits time between Florida and Pennsylvania. He and his wife just feel more accepted here.
12: I'm packing everywhere I go, I'm packing.
2: After all, Florida's favorite adopted resident, President Trump himself, is originally from a blue state. Still, Mercedes Price Harry, a local county Republican Party official, is quick to warn candidates against assuming that they can run away with a win. At a political event tucked away in a strip mall between a tattoo parlor and an Outback steakhouse, Bryce Harris says when prospective candidates from outside the district and the state called her, she tried to discourage them.
13: People see Southwest Florida and they see we're ruby red, and they think it's this sleepy little community in the corner way down in the middle of nowhere. I'm going to talk about my conservative bona fides, even if I'm not from here, and I'm just going to have them eating out of my hand.
2: But Southwest Florida is no easy win.
13: What they don't realize is when they get here, we're savages. We are very, very right-wing, and we are very protective of our community.
2: With so many candidates in the race, it's bound to be another test of Trump's endorsement power. And even with his backing for Catalina Lauf, it's entirely possible that whoever wins the primary could do so with less than 20% of the vote and go on to win in November in this safe red seat. Maham Javed, NPR News, Fort Myers, Florida.

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7: I'm Windsor Johnston with these headlines. Hawaii is beginning to assess the damage from Hurricane Lala after the storm narrowly missed a direct hit on the Big Island. Heavy rain and strong winds triggered flooding and widespread power outages. The Supreme Court has given preservationists until Tuesday to weigh in on President Trump's $400 million White House ballroom. The administration is asking the court to allow construction to continue during its appeal. Emergency crews in Colombia are digging through the rubble nearly a week after a powerful earthquake devastated the western part of the country. At least 294 people are dead and hundreds of others are missing. I'm Windsor Johnston, NPR News in Washington.

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1: This is Weekend Edition from NPR News. I'm Danielle Kurtzleben. American consumers and businesses have largely paid the price for President Trump's tariffs. Various studies have found that foreign exporters have shouldered between 4 and 10% of those tariffs. Now, some American businesses are starting to get their money back. Big companies like FedEx, Amazon, Nike, and Apple have reported large refund payments so far, ranging from $600 million to $2 billion. This comes after the Supreme Court struck down a big part of the Trump administration's sweeping tariff regime earlier this year. Teo Francis covers business for The Wall Street Journal, and he joins me now. Good morning.
2: Good morning.
1: So let's start with the big picture here. U.S. companies paid around $160 billion for these unlawful tariffs. How much of this money will they get back?
2: Some of the companies are reporting that they are getting back pretty much everything that they paid or everything that they requested as a refund. They should be getting all of it, but we don't know how much of it maybe would have gone to companies that are now bankrupt or out of business, or that might not be claimed for one reason or another.
1: Right. Now, I mentioned a few big corporations earlier that are getting refunds. What about small businesses?
2: So that's much harder to see. We get to see the big companies that report significant amounts of refunds. These are the companies that had significant tariff payments in the first place. And so, you know, it all comes down to materiality, right? What do companies have to disclose? Because it might be important for investors to know. Mm-hmm. That's what we get to see. We looked at the 500 biggest companies, so this is not necessarily a representative sample. They also have the staff to apply for these refunds right away. The Customs and Border Protection portal opened on April 20th, and some of these companies said we applied on April 20th.
1: Yeah.
2: Not every company has that kind of wherewithal.
1: What does the administration's process look like for issuing these refunds?
2: Well, from the outside, it looks pretty simple. The companies have pretty much said we applied, we were approved, and then either we expect to get the money or we've gotten the money.
1: Mm-hmm.
2: And that's really it. We don't see a lot of complication. Now, there may be applications that get kicked back for one reason or another. We've seen some court filings that suggest that's the case, but we don't know how big a proportion of the dollar amount that is.
1: Now, when the Supreme Court first overruled these tariffs, there were fears that the refund process would just be chaos. But you've reported that many companies got their money back pretty quickly, at least some of those big companies. Is it fair to say the refund process is working well?
2: So far, it seems to be going smoothly for big companies and big importers. We haven't heard of a lot of hitches at that level. We'll have to see how it plays out over time.
1: Now, I imagine our listeners are wondering about how this plays out for them, because according to the Yale University Budget Lab, the estimated household costs due to tariffs total about $1,100 annually under current law. So tariffs can cause a lot of individual financial pain. Have companies talked about at all sharing any of this refund money with their customers?
2: Yes. So Amazon has said it sees a limited set of circumstances where it might be able to trace tariff costs that are passed along to customers, to those customers. And some consumers have sued. So there are lawsuits against some retailers and consumer companies essentially saying, hey, we want a piece of those refunds.
1: Many companies pointed to the illegal tariffs as justification for raising the prices of all sorts of products like food and clothing. Now that the refund money is flowing, should we expect prices to go back down?
2: There are so many parts of that question that it's actually very hard to predict.
1: Uh-huh.
2: But what we do know is the tariffs aren't gone.
1: Right.
2: These tariffs are gone. But there are a lot of other tariffs that remain in place or some new ones that have been put in place. And one of the things we saw in corporate disclosures is that many companies are saying, well, we're getting, you know, a few hundred million dollars back in refunds. We expect hundreds of millions to billions of dollars in tariff costs this year. So some of the companies have even said that the new tariffs seem to roughly replace the old ones. The other thing is that consumers didn't get a bill that said, here's your tariff bill.
1: Right.
2: So it's really hard to pin down what any one of us paid because of the tariffs. I think it's pretty clear that a lot of prices went up. Some of that was clearly due to the tariffs. Some of it was blamed on the tariffs. How those change or whether companies work discounts in to account for the refunds they get is much harder to predict. Businesses have a little bit clearer of a standpoint, right? They can go to their major suppliers and say, hey, we know you got big refunds on these tariffs. We want a piece of that. Mm-hmm. That's a much easier conversation than, you know, millions of individuals trying to go to a giant retailer.
1: That's Tao Francis, who reports for The Wall Street Journal. Thank you.
2: Thank you.
1: More than 40 years after the start of the AIDS crisis, we have a lot of tools to prevent its spread. One of them is pre-exposure prophylaxis, or PrEP, which works by preventing the HIV virus from ever taking hold in the first place. And now, a new drug that simplifies how PrEP is taken is on the market. But getting it to some of the people who really need it can be complicated. Freelance journalist Michael Ruprecht spent some time in Uganda and wrote a story for NPR. Hey there, Michael.
3: Hey, Danielle.
1: Okay, so maybe start by telling us about this drug, PrEP, and why it could be a great tool in fighting the spread of HIV.
3: Sure. Pre-exposure prophylaxis, known as PrEP, is usually taken by mouth every day. This new drug, called lenacapavir, it's injected into the body, releasing slowly over time. And the best part? Well, people receive the jab only twice a year. And Dr. Flavia Matovu-Chiwewa, who is with Makerere University in Kampala, Uganda, says the reason why that's important is that a core problem in HIV prevention is adherence to PrEP. And missing even a few doses every week can dramatically reduce the efficacy of the medication. But lenacapavir, it tackles that problem.
1: So you said two injections per year. That sounds low compared to the oral route you just described. Are the injections as effective as oral PrEP?
3: You know, it's actually more effective. Matovu-Chiwewa led a landmark study in Uganda showing that the drug had near complete protection against HIV. Now, those initial results were released 2 years ago, and those landmark findings, well, they've held up. New data presented at the International AIDS Conference in July showed that protection remained just as strong.
1: So tell me about the logistics then. How is this drug getting to all the people that need it?
3: Well, access remains limited for communities around the world who could benefit from it. Uganda received its first batch of nearly 20,000 doses of lenacapavir in February, and they began distributing it in April, which is about a month behind schedule. And in my reporting in Uganda, I talked with government health officials who said that the rollout has been plagued by confusion and uncertainty about how many doses would arrive at each health facility. NPR reached out to the Ugandan Ministry of Health, but didn't receive a response to our questions.
1: I see. So getting it to everybody that needs it still could use some improvement. But what about the price tag? Is it affordable?
3: Danielle, it's pretty expensive. It's $28,000 per year, which is much, much higher than the roughly $45 annual cost of daily oral PrEP. And Asia Russell, the executive director of Health Global Access Project, she says the price of the drug is daunting. The drug company Gilead Sciences, which makes lenacapavir, said in a statement the company has taken steps to make the drug cheaper. They've signed contracts with manufacturers to produce and sell generics of the drug, which are estimated to hit the market next year. The company has also promised to sell the drug at no profit until generics hit the market. UNAID, a United Nations agency that helps reduce the cost of treatments for HIV, TB, and malaria, announced last year that it had reached an agreement with an Indian pharmaceutical company to produce a generic version of lenacapavir at $40 per patient.
1: Okay, so you have this really effective anti-HIV drug, but all of this is happening against the backdrop of the U.S. greatly reducing its foreign aid budget. So how have those U.S. aid cuts played into this situation?
3: Right. After the U.S. cut back on foreign aid funding last year, Uganda's HIV program began to fall apart. I talked to Emax Kintu, who oversees HIV programs in Kyotera District. He told me programs and services that people had come to rely on were scaled back or eliminated. And in a statement to NPR, the U.S. State Department wrote that Uganda will receive thousands of doses of the drug by 2028, adding that the initiative will save lives in Uganda while helping establish this breakthrough treatment in emerging markets. But Kintu, he says his district has lost staff in various areas of HIV treatment and prevention systems. Even if the country received all the lenacapavir it needed, he says getting it to the communities, identifying those most at risk, testing people for HIV, injecting the medication, and then tracking recipients, all of that, it would require a workforce that has been significantly depleted.
1: Michael Ruprecht is a freelance journalist. Thank you so much, Michael.
3: Thank you so much.
1: The reporting for this story was supported by the Pulitzer Center. During times of drought, cities and farmers can be in conflict. Who takes a hit when there's not enough water to go around? This year in Colorado, though, farmers in one small town found a way to cooperate and share. Colorado Public Radio's Ishan Takor explains.
4: Kremling is a quiet town, less than 2,000 people, on the banks of the Colorado River. But this year, that river was sometimes a trickle, and some of the ditches and streams that supply the town's water were basically
5: dry, nothing in it. It hasn't flowed all year. Water hasn't reached this point.
4: That's town manager Jen McPherson. By March, she realized they had a big problem. Colorado had its worst snowpack on record this winter. The town's municipal reservoirs were low. Without some serious steps, the town would run dry by the summer.
6: If you looked at the situation and you ran the numbers, we came up pretty short pretty quick.
4: Kremling was not alone. In Colorado, several small towns saw their water supplies plummet. In Utah, some towns even ran dry. Climate change is parching the Colorado River Basin, and adapting to that is painful. Kremling went on water restrictions in the spring, so no green lawns, no at-home car washes. Still, one of their reservoirs dropped so low that water couldn't even flow out. And then the town realized that their backup water supply pump was broken. Their plan B, it was shot. Downstream, growers of the Grand Valley's famous grapes and peaches were hurting too.
7: It's a harsh awakening. It really is.
4: Lindsay DeFrades is with the Colorado River Water Conservation District. She said this year, everyone felt pain.
7: This year has stripped away a lot of our assumptions that it'll be okay, you know? We've come right up to the edge of it's not going to be okay.
4: Those growers are normally among the first in line to get water. That's because Western water law is first come, first serve. And those farmers have some of the oldest water rights in the state. But this year was tough.
8: And this isn't the first drought year we've had. It's just the worst drought year we've ever had.
4: Tina Berganzini represents farmers who irrigate thousands of acres. She said some of her farmers barely planted corn or had to switch crops just to get by.
8: No one is flush.
4: But instead of taking all the water they have rights to, Berganzini's farmers and others did something unique. They took a huge voluntary cut. That brought some breathing room for Kremling and lots of other upstream water users. It's a little complicated, but Berganzini said their sacrifice was not just to bail out upstream towns. By leaving water in upstream reservoirs, Kremling could keep functioning and the farmers had a fighting chance to salvage their season.
8: No one is going to have a full crop. There's just not enough water for that. But our entire goal was for everybody to have some.
4: Even then, she's not sure they'll have water stored past September. Other senior water rights holders helped too. Lindsay DeFrades' group paid for an emergency release of water from upstream reservoirs. But that move, it'll be hard to pull in future drought years.
7: If we don't get replenished, if we have another winter like the one we had, we can't pull this trick again.
4: One ranch close to Kremling, though, just plain volunteered to help. Jim DeBell manages the Colorado River Cattle Ranch. It let one of their hay fields go completely dry so the town could have a little bit more water.
9: We're proud to be part of a community, trying to help each other, take care of each other, and work together between the municipalities and the ranchers.
4: Kremling did not run out of water, and they're almost in the clear. By the end of the month, they'll have a new water treatment plant, and their backup pump will be fixed. But their reservoirs are still devastatingly low, and the cooperation this year, it might not last if the state has another terrible winter. So after this season, like many in Colorado, they'll pray for snow. For NPR News, I'm Ishan Takor in Kremling, Colorado.

Weekend Edition is a production of NPR News, which is solely responsible for its content. 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

0: You're listening to Weekend Edition from NPR News. Here's one for our senior listeners, and there are a lot of you out there. Roughly 60 million Americans are 65 and older, and in fact, you're the fastest growing age group in the country. At this point in life, you've got no doubt some stories to tell and maybe some gray hair to show for it. And we would love to hear those stories on our show. So this fall, NPR is asking you to make a podcast and send them to us. Stories of love, of family, of finance and health, memories of the past, or hopes and fears for the future. We're calling it the Senior Podcast Challenge. NPR producer Janet Ujong Lee runs the contest, and she is here to tell you everything you need to know. Hey, Janet.
1: Hey, Danielle.
0: So, Janet, I love this idea. Tell us, how is this all going to work?
1: So just like our podcasting contest for students, what we're really asking for is for seniors, anyone 65 and older, to make a podcast about any story they're passionate about. The contest is open today, and you have until November 30th to enter, so 3 months-ish, that's more than enough time to get started now.
0: Now, I know that your team has been doing this for 8 years with young people, people from fourth grade to college. So what made you decide to hear from seniors now?
1: Well, Danielle, we've had so many strong podcasts from students who interviewed older adults in their lives. Last year's middle school champion Amaya Desai in San Jose interviewed a family friend in her 80s, Linda Horikawa, who is a survivor of the Japanese-American incarceration camps.
2: Following the Japanese attack on Pearl Harbor, there was a growing resentment towards Japanese Americans, many of whom were questioned about their loyalty to the United States.
3: There was prejudice. Like kids would say to us, your eyes go like this. It affected my parents more. I saw that the joy that they had in life was kind of gone.
1: And I'll play one more example, Danielle. One of our all-time favorites from the College Podcast Challenge came from Joan Seidel in Ohio. Her entry is called The Mother of Reinvention.
4: Hi, I'm Joan. And I will admit it, I struggle to use technology. But that just gives me some great material for my online comedy writing workshop to use technology. But that just gives me some great material for my online comedy writing workshops.
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1: Now, there are some restrictions too. Walk us through those.
0: Yep, there are two rules to keep in mind. 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
1: And we're saving the best for last here, Janet. 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
0: We're bringing our winner to NPR's headquarters in Washington and right into this studio. You'll get to hear your story air live right here on Weekend Edition Sunday. We've never done this before. 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
1: That's NPR's Janet Ujong Lee. Thank you, Janet.
0: Thanks, Danielle.
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4: I'm Windsor Johnston with these headlines. Forecasters have downgraded Hurricane Lala to a tropical storm. It skirted Hawaii's Big Island without making landfall, but lashed the region with heavy rain and strong winds. The U.S. and Canada are trying to reach a trade deal. 50% U.S. tariffs on roughly $20 billion worth of Canadian goods are set to take effect on Wednesday. The dispute involves Canadian dairy policies, restrictions on U.S. alcohol, and tariffs affecting other goods. Opening statements are expected Monday in Las Vegas in the murder trial of Duane Davis, the only person ever charged in the death of Tupac Shakur in 1996. The trial is expected to last about a month. I'm Windsor Johnston, NPR News in Washington.
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1: This is Weekend Edition from NPR News. I'm Danielle Kurtzleben. Daytona Teddy Riggs might be unemployed. He might be estranged from his wealthy parents. He might be living with his grandma in Corpus Christi. But he is laser-focused on a singular goal.
6: People always whine about the heat on the coast, the humidity. You start sweating as soon as you step outside, but I love that. As soon as I step outside, I'm getting warmed up, getting my body hot and loose. I've got a lot of equipment out here, so I don't have to go to the gym twice a day like before. I grab some light stones and do overhead presses. I grab a bigger one and carry it back and forth, shield carry style, hugging it against my chest. I do my visualizations. I've been telling the universe I'm going to win Golf's Strongest Man. The universe has been responding. I said it for months, then they announced it's going to be in Houston, where the Pat Dupree seminar is going to be the same week. It's all lined up for me. The seminar is what I spent the last of my trust payment on when my parents cut me off. $3,000, but it's going to be worth every penny.
1: Unfortunately, Teddy Riggs can't help but get in his own way. Daytona Teddy Riggs is a story about 100 bad decisions, some comedic, some pathetic.

0: most entirely avoidable. And it's Drew Buxton's debut novel. Drew, welcome to the program.
1: Appreciate you having me. So happy to be here.
0: So let's start with the basic premise of your book. Teddy is our main character. He's 24. How did he get that nickname of Daytona?
1: So they call him Daytona in Corpus because he's the fastest on the road in his big truck driving around, and he was the fastest on the field. He was a former high school star football player.
0: Mm-hmm. What he is dead set on is winning this strongest man competition. And I'm wondering why. What is he trying to prove?
1: Yeah, I think part of it is just trying to fulfill his sort of athletic promise. You know, he went to D1 college to play football, and that it didn't work out because of his, you know, decisions and his attitude. And then partly out of spite, people tell him he can't do it. At one point in the book, he says, no one can deny the world's strongest man. So I feel on some level, he thinks it's going to get his parents' approval and love.
0: Mm-hmm. You know, he's doing all of this powerlifting. He's a big guy and he's trying to mm-hmm. bulk up. So he's just eating all the time. And the descriptions of the food he eats are memorable, evocative, maybe are the words for it. Could you list the types of things he's eating in a typical day?
1: Yeah, so he tries to get his 10,000 calories in a day. That's his minimum. So he starts off with a dozen eggs. You know, Granny cooks some eggs in the morning with lots of toast. His favorite place to eat is Whataburger. It's a famous chain. It was actually started in Corpus Christi, but fast food chain in Texas. A lot of church's chicken. He's really trying to just find the cheap, super calorie-rich food wherever he can.
0: Mm-hmm. And on top of that, he's using steroids, which might account for the fights he gets into or his poor decision-making. At one point, he steals a donation jar for St. Jude's Hospital from a grocery store in broad daylight. There's also a road rage incident. He gets kicked out of his gym. I just want to ask you point blank, what is Teddy's problem here? Is it just the steroids or is it more complicated?
1: I think it's more complicated. The steroids certainly don't help. Mm-hmm. He's very impulsive to begin with, but I think he comes from a privileged family, oil gas family, and he was also a star football player. So he has never really been held to any consequences until he's in his 20s in the book, and all this is starting to catch up to him as his behavior spirals. But we even see in the beginning of the book, he knows one of the police officers. They played high school football together, and he sort of gets off with a slap on the wrist. So hasn't really faced many consequences before.
0: Mm-hmm. I read that you're a former social worker. I'm curious, what got you into that line of work and why did you leave it?
1: Yeah, I was a psychology major in college and then thought I wanted to be a therapist, but that didn't work out. So I went into social work. I think just my understanding that dealing with mental illness myself and my family dealing with it and coming from a fairly privileged background, how much, I guess, just having money has made a difference for us. And then thinking about people with similar issues, but without that safety net. Mm-hmm. So wanting to sort of give back in that way.
0: Mm-hmm. There's a lot of discussion lately about what healthy and unhealthy masculinity are. Was that on your mind when you were writing this book?
1: So I never start with like a theme or, you know, a message or anything. I'm generally more interested in story, but it came out pretty quickly, you know, following Teddy, that the version of masculinity that he sort of ascribes to is not helping him. Mm-hmm. The book is set in the 90s, but I do think there's some relevance today where men are feeling unsatisfied or lonely, and they see this kind of new hyper-masculinity as a possible answer. And I think that's, on some level, it's more appealing because it's easier than, you know, introspection and, you know, self-reflection.
0: Yeah, I mean, as I was reading, I was thinking about looks maxers and the manosphere, all mm-hmm. of that. Is there a line you can draw from Teddy Riggs to those people? It sounds like the answer is yes.
1: Yeah, I think so. I like to think if he was in his 20s now, he wouldn't get sucked into that because he's all about performance, you know.
0: Hmm.
1: But he has that same struggle of, does he turn inward for answers or does he just power through, you know,
0: yeah,
1: without thinking? I think that's kind of a struggle that men face.
0: He's such a well-drawn character, and I found myself thinking about him so much since I finished the book because I had a lot of empathy for him as I read it. He's earnest. He's not malicious. My heart kind of ached for him, but I found him hard to like at the same time. He just doesn't seem to learn. He's very frustrating. I'm wondering, Why did you want to write about that kind of person? And do you like Teddy?
1: I've had friends where there's sort of a lot of fun to be around, and that you never kind of know what's going to happen next. And I think Teddy's like that. I did want him to be ultimately endearing on some level. I thought a lot about we're getting this first person, his point of view. So we understand that he's struggling with his mental health. And if this were in the third person or like just a movie, seeing him from the outside, I think there'd be less empathy. But I think seeing his struggle makes him a little more lovable.
0: You know, this story, it takes place over about a month or two. I'm wondering, where would Daytona Teddy Riggs be when he's, say, 40?
1: I've thought about this a lot. I do think ultimately Teddy's always going to need something to really latch onto and believe in. He could become, quite religious. I could see that as well. It's interesting, just the early reactions to the book, different people's opinions about sort of what's next for him. I'm not sure. I don't have a set idea. It's not hopeless, I'll say that.
0: When people have those reactions to your character like that, or try to, I don't know, see into your character's future, how do you feel about that? I mean, he's your creation. Do you feel possessive of Teddy, or are you interested in how these other people are projecting out for him?
1: No, I think, I mean, it's really a great feeling because ultimately, fiction works when it has that, spark of real life. But when people begin to see him as a real person and being invested in his future, that means that they've really connected with the book. So yeah, it feels great.
0: That's Drew Buxton. His debut novel is Daytona Teddy Riggs. Drew, thank you so much for talking with us about it.
1: Thank you so much for having me.
0: Summer is for a lot of things, vacations, transformations, but summer should also be about kicking back, hanging with friends, like Napoleon Dynamite.
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0: The gals from Booksmart.
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0: Rivers Cuomo knows what it's like to realize the world around you has changed.
7: One day you wake up and you're spending all your time by yourself composing at a computer. It's just not the world we started in.
0: Cuomo's band Weezer has been making music for more than three decades, with albums known by colors like black, teal, white, red, and green. But they looked to their debut, the Blue Album, to learn how to get back to basics.
7: So this time we met at this guy's house and we just hung out in his living room all day and out on the porch and strummed guitars and told dad jokes. And it turned into the record.

0: Weezer's newest album is Gold.
1: Out of any decent colors, we considered pink, but in the end, it seemed time to switch from colors to metallic. And I was reminded of dragons because there are two classes of dragons, colored dragons, which are evil, and then metallic dragons, which are good.
0: Wait, the colored and metallic dragons thing, was that like a D&D thing?
1: Yeah, I know it from D&D, but I think it's actual fact, I guess.
0: Great, next time I see a dragon, I'm going to check that out. All right, so Weezer is a band that's known for trying new things, having lyrics with a touch of the absurd, even whimsy. There's Say Yes, which we heard earlier. There's a lyric in it about having only one weird life I get to live. And then there's the song Don't Make It Weird right here.

0: I'm curious, how does weirdness play into your life or your identity as a band?
1: Yeah, wow. You caught me there. It's cool. You're finding these connections between the songs that I was unaware of myself. But I think about weirdness, and I guess at times I try to not be weird or try to be normal, and then at other times I realize that's futile, and I just accept and enjoy being weird.
0: Yeah, same. Your first color album, the Blue Album, it came out 32 years ago. And on that, I know that you and drummer Pat Wilson co-wrote songs like My Name is Jonas.
2: Thanks for all you've shown us. This is how we feel.
0: And Surf Wax America on that first record. What was it like collaborating with him again on songwriting?
1: It's fantastic. He's different from me. He's less of a sellout. He's this total purist music guy, and it's so inspiring. As soon as I hear it, just melodies and words come to me.
0: Wait, why do you consider yourself a sellout?
1: Oh, I'm always thinking like, oh gosh, are people going to like this, or what can I do to make them like it more? He just does not think like that.
0: Mm-hmm.
1: I'm remarkably stunted in my maturation.
0: Hoops might be the song on this record with the most bite.

0: when you are frustratedly snapping a QR code that you got with your toaster, is that just a general sense you have that the world is overly complicated now?
1: Yeah, I think it's hard to survive.
0: Mm-hmm.
1: A lot of hoops you have to jump through.
0: Just to get your toast. You have a song on this record, though, called Shine Again. It feels like a counterpart to this, though. Here's a cut from that.

0: I mean, I hear in this, it's not just about the frustrating parts of daily life, but it's at least in part about having optimism and joy amid all those mundane activities. Is that what's in your mind when you're singing it?
1: Patrick wrote that song, he wrote those lyrics, and I think that's exactly what was in his mind when he wrote it. I'm just having a great time because I love playing and singing that song. It's so fun.
0: Pat writes some songs, you write some songs. I mean, when you have different songwriters, are there some songs that when they come and you think, oh yeah, that is a Pat Wilson song? Like, what are the elements that make it a Rivers Cuomo song or a Pat Wilson song or anything else?
1: Well, he loves Mixolydian Mode, which is a little darker, bluesier, tougher sound.
0: Uh-huh.
1: And I love Major Mode.
0: Mm-hmm.
1: So it's a little poppier and more uplifting, I guess.
0: Mm-hmm. This is your 20th record. Weezer has been around for more than 30 years, like I said. It's an iconic band. It has so many fans. What else do you want Weezer to accomplish?
1: We want to go more in the direction we went on this record. So more just showing up in a room. Nobody brings anything. We all just start trying to come up with stuff on the spot and improvising and see where it takes us.
0: That was Rivers Cuomo of Weezer. The band's latest colorful creation is Weezer, the Gold Album. It's out this week. Rivers Cuomo, thank you so much for joining us today.
1: Thank you, Frau Kurzleben.
2: Wake up the guys.
1: I'm just stuck on Kurzleben. I took German in high school. Does it mean short live?
0: I have been told that it means short life. I never know what to do with that. I have no idea why, but good catch, yeah.

0: This is Weekend Edition from NPR News. I'm Danielle Kurtzleben. Aisha Roscoe will be back next week.
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0: From NPR News in Washington, D.C., this is Weekend Edition. I'm Danielle Kurtzleben. Good morning. Hurricane Lala lashed Hawaii yesterday, bringing high winds and heavy rain. In Hungary, a new government undertakes rapid changes after the end of Viktor Orban's autocratic rule.
1: The outgoing government left some pretty heavy tools in the tool shed, and the new government has said thank you very much and is using those hammers.
0: And the owner of a romanticy-only bookstore in Oxford, England, talks about getting to the spicy parts of those novels.
2: You have to work for it. You have to read like 400 pages and then maybe you'll get a kiss.
0: We're getting dragon curious. It's Sunday, August 16th. The news is next.
3: Live from NPR News in Washington, I'm Windsor Johnston. Tropical storm Lala is moving away from Hawaii's Big Island after bringing torrential rain and damaging winds. Meteorologist Robert Ballard says the island's terrain made conditions even more dangerous.
4: On top of the rain, you have areas where the wind has been accelerated down the mountain slopes and around the mountains. And so you've had hurricane force winds that have been affecting parts of the Big Island as well. So I think we're going to have a pretty long recovery process for the Big Island, similar to what we saw in Hurricane Isel, which I believe was 2014.
3: The storm passed south of the Big Island without making landfall, but flooding, landslides, and wind damage could leave parts of the island facing a lengthy cleanup. The Ukrainian armed services carried out drone strikes on the Moscow and Rostov regions of Russia. The Ukrainian Ministry of Defense says a logistics center and the region's largest warehouse ceased operations following the strikes. NPR's Hanna Palamarenko reports.
5: The press service of the Ukrainian Ministry of Defense reported that Ukraine has disabled 7 of the 10 largest Wildberries logistics centers in Russia. Since July 18, the Ukrainian armed forces have attacked a number of warehouses belonging to the Russian marketplace. According to Ukrainian President Volodymyr Zelensky, these facilities supplied sanctioned components for the production of drones and navigation equipment. Meanwhile, overnight and morning Russian attacks on Ukraine damaged the power generation and blast furnace operations in the Dnipropetrovsk region, postal service warehouses, and a hardware store in Odessa. Hanna Polomarenko, NPR News, Kyiv.
3: The Democratic Party has approved a new roadmap for choosing its next presidential nominee. NPR's Mara Liasson reports the changes reshape the opening stretch of the 2028 primary and break with decades of tradition.
6: For the 2028 presidential elections, the Democrats' calendar will no longer begin with primaries or caucuses in Iowa and New Hampshire, two small rural white states. Instead, it will begin with South Carolina and then Nevada. Democrats say because those states are more diverse, Black and Hispanic voters will represent the Democratic Party more fully and help the party nominate candidates more able to win a general election. After South Carolina and Nevada, the Democrats have slotted New Hampshire, New Mexico, Michigan, and then Virginia. After those states vote, each on their own day in January and February, multiple states will vote on Super Tuesday in March. Mara Liasson, NPR News.
3: At least 53 people are dead after a powerful earthquake struck Indonesia on Saturday. Rescue crews are digging through rubble and trying to reach communities cut off by landslides and blocked roads. This is NPR News. Rescue crews in Colombia are still searching for survivors nearly a week after an earthquake devastated parts of the country. At least 294 people are dead and hundreds of others are still missing. U.S. CENTCOM Commander Admiral Brad Cooper visited the USS Abraham Lincoln on Saturday and met with sailors as part of a 10-day trip to the Middle East. He thanked the crew and called their deployment one of the most consequential of the modern era. In San Diego, where the Navy carrier is based, numerous Navy families have complained of collapsing morale on the ship, declining mental health, and food rationing because of shortages. NPR's Tom Bowman reports.
7: No matter what, both heads at the Navy officials deny those reports. And here's the other thing. I'm hearing similar concerns about lack of food, soap, clean water on the USS Boxer, which is also in the region. So again, a lot of concerns from sailors, from their families about these conditions.
3: The USS George Washington is on its way from the Pacific to relieve the carrier. Opening statements are expected tomorrow in Las Vegas in the murder trial of Duane Davis, the only person ever charged in the death of Tupac Shakur in 1996. Prosecutors accused Davis of orchestrating the drive-by shooting and supplying the gun, although he's not accused of firing the fatal shots. Davis has pleaded not guilty. A jury has been seated, and the trial is expected to last about a month. This is NPR News.
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0: This is Weekend Edition from NPR News. I'm Danielle Kurtzleben, filling in for Aisha Roscoe. Good morning, and thank you for joining us today. The Democrats have set their 2028 primary calendar, but what are they learning from the current primary results with still so many races to go? We're joined now by NPR senior national political correspondent Mara Liasson. Good morning, Mara.
1: Hi there.
0: Now, the Democratic National Committee yesterday approved its 2028 primary calendar that sets the order of states holding presidential nomination contests. What changes have they made?
1: They've made some big changes. Instead of having two small, mostly white rural states be the number one and two primary or caucus states, that would be Iowa and New Hampshire, they're now moving to put states higher up in the lineup that are more diverse, that represent not just the Democratic Party more fully, but maybe the general electorate. So in South Carolina is going to be number one. There are more black voters there. Nevada will be number two, a lot of Hispanic voters there and a lot of union voters. And this is the Democratic Party's attempt to get the primary calendar more in line with the general electorate. They don't want primary voters to be so different from the general election voters that they're in danger of nominating a candidate that can win a primary but can't win a general.
0: Right. Now, with something like that at play in Wisconsin last week, there you had Milwaukee County Executive David Crowley, who won the Democratic nomination for governor, but he didn't beat his opponent, State Representative Francesca Hong, a Democratic socialist, by that wide of a margin.
1: That's right. But the bottom line is Democratic voters care about affordability, but they also really care about electability. And the conventional wisdom until Tuesday's results in Wisconsin was that Democrats were lurching to the left. They were going to choose these very progressive candidates. But instead, in Wisconsin, they chose the candidate that they thought had the best chance of winning. Turns out it was this pragmatic centrist black county executive, David Crowley. They rejected Francesca Hong, who was a member of the Democratic Socialists of America. She had a whole bunch of controversial statements in her past, like talking about getting rid of Thanksgiving. Crowley really highlighted that in his victory speech.
2: So let me say this clearly. This election is not about insiders versus outsiders. It's not about the establishment versus progressives. It's about building something bigger than any one campaign.
1: And it does seem that voters in general are not hung up on labels. You know, we did the NPR monthly swing voter focus group last week in Nevada. We target swing voters, people who voted for Biden in 2020 and Trump in 24. And there were a couple of striking things about the results. For one thing, they were asked if they would disqualify candidates who identified or were labeled as socialist, and 10 and 12 said that label alone wouldn't bother them. Okay. These are Trump voters.
0: Wow. So they're open to socialism. Did they explain why?
1: Yes, they seem to define socialism as what we would call social democracy, a more robust social safety net. They want Social Security to deliver more benefits instead of less. They want the government to help people who are struggling. They want a fairer tax system where billionaires pay the same rate as ordinary people. And they're really bitter and angry about the economy. They don't think the system is working. These are people who are not poor. They're just broke. And they don't see socialism as something like communism, which is what President Trump is calling it. It shows you that the reason he's chosen the epithet communist for Democrats instead of socialist is because socialism is no longer a disqualifying epithet.
0: Hmm. Now, in addition to all that, Democrats are throwing an additional $6 million from a super PAC to fund ads for a race in Ohio. It's to help Democrat Brian Poindexter beat Republican Representative Max Miller in Cleveland. Miller decided last week to stay in the race for re-election despite calls from within his own party to step down over allegations that he abused his ex-wife and his daughter. Now, he denies those allegations. So Democrats are feeling more optimistic there.
1: They're absolutely feeling more optimistic. They think they have a better chance now that Miller's been disgraced. President Trump even called him to tell him he was in real trouble. But Miller had an interesting response to those calls. Here's what he told CNN's Jake Tapper about that call from Trump.
3: He said, I don't know if you're going to be able to, you know, pull this one out. And you know what, Jake? I reminded him of the same resilience that he had when people told him that he was going to struggle in 2016 and he became the 45th president of the United States.
1: That raises the question about whether Miller or anyone else, for that matter, can be the political Houdini that Trump has been. And we don't know if we're in a whole new world where these kinds of scandals don't matter, whether it's grabbing women by the genitals or being accused of breaking your baby daughter's collarbone. I think the midterms and then the 2028 elections are going to help us answer that question.
0: That's NPR's Mara Liasson. Thanks, Mara.
1: You're welcome.
0: After 16 years of right-wing rule under former Prime Minister Viktor Orban, Hungary is undergoing a massive political transformation. In just 3 months since taking office, the new government led by Prime Minister Peter Magyar has passed constitutional amendments to oust the country's president and set term limits for members of parliament. Nick Thorpe covers Hungary for the BBC, and he joins me now from Budapest. Welcome, Nick.
4: Thanks, Danielle.
0: So, Nick, how would you describe the scale and pace of change that Hungary is undergoing right now?
4: The scale is big and the pace is fast, Danielle. We were only about 100 days into this government. Parliament has already passed more than 25 new laws. It's amended the constitution twice, and it was elected on April the 12th with a 54% vote, which translates into 71% of the seats in parliament, which gives it this crucial two-thirds majority to do pretty much anything it likes. It's trying to crack down on what they see as the reckless corruption of the past 16 years. So it feels like a sort of political whirlwind here in Hungary.
0: Well, amid all of these changes, Hungary is also getting a new president this week. And that comes after a constitutional amendment ousted former president Tomasz Sulyok, an Orban loyalist. So tell us a little about who this new president is and how he got elected.
4: He's András Bakker. I know him pretty well. He's the former head of the Supreme Court in Hungary, but he only served 2 years as head of the Supreme Court because just after Fidesz won their 2010 landslide election victory, they created a new constitution, and they also decided they wanted to get rid of András Bakker as head of the Supreme Court because he was using his powers as Hungary's top judge to block and question some of the legislation they were pushing through to remove the checks and balances in Hungary. So he's a respected jurist with a track record of holding governments to account. I think we can expect he won't be a puppet of the new government. You know, he has a long legal history of his own. He used to serve at the European Court of Human Rights. And you asked about also there the way in which he was elected. This is still contested because the new government basically passed an amendment to the Hungarian constitution saying that the old president, Tomasz Sulyok, should step down from office. He was pressured to sign that amendment, and eventually he did so, you know, protesting.
0: Mm-hmm. Right. And as you're alluding to there, and we should explain, the prime minister is the political leader of the country, and the president is often described as a ceremonial figurehead. So why did the new government go so far as to pass a constitutional amendment to remove the former president? And what does this election represent amid all these huge changes Hungary is undergoing?
4: Yeah, you're absolutely right. It's only a sort of symbolic role without too many powers, a figurehead role. But at a time of economic, political turmoil, as we have under the new government, which is promising a change of system, the president does have the right to, for example, return laws passed by parliament. He can also take laws passed by parliament to the constitutional court. So the old guy, Tomasz Sulyok, could have acted as something of a break and certainly as a symbolic resistance because the new government described him as a puppet of the old government.
0: Mm-hmm. Speaking of changes, Hungary's state-run television and radio, as I understand it, have been off the air for more than 2 months now. How important are those channels, and why has the government suspended broadcasts?
4: Very important indeed, especially in the countryside where people don't necessarily have access or have a habit of using more modern media, online media, and so on. So these were seen as central propaganda organs, and they were, you know, I have to say, they were very, very loyal to Viktor Orban. Basically, their news editors were getting bullet points on a Monday morning from the Ministry of Communication, basically what to talk about and how to talk about them. All their news operations ended on 9th of July, and interim management, interim editors were introduced to try to rebuild Hungarian state TV and radio up again as impartial, objective sources of information. Of course, that's opened them to the criticism from the new opposition, from Fidesz, that they're going to just carry propaganda for the new government.
0: You mentioned those critics from the opposition. Those critics have also been saying that Prime Minister Magyar is using his supermajority in parliament to push through laws and constitutional amendments to punish his political enemies. And those are the same methods that Viktor Orban used when he was in power. Do those critics have a point?
4: They do have a point now to criticize the new government, because a peculiarity of the Fidesz rule was it stripped away the checks and balances that used to exist in Hungary and gave all power to the parliament. What the new Tisza government is doing is, if you can imagine it in a sort of gardening scenario or metaphor, the outgoing government left some pretty heavy tools in the tool shed when they left, and the new government has said thank you very much and is using those hammers to break down the state structure and the domination that Fidesz and people close to Fidesz used to have in Hungary. But there's an important rider here, which they say that they're then going to pass a new constitution in 2 to 3 years' time with full public consultation, and that they will then limit their own powers. They'll abolish a lot of those two-thirds majority laws to make sure that no government ever has as much power again as the former Fidesz government had.
0: That's Nick Thorpe. He covers Hungary for the BBC. Thank you so much, Nick.
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6: I'm Windsor Johnston with these headlines. Hurricane Lala has been downgraded to a tropical storm as it moves west in the Pacific Ocean. The storm skirted Hawaii's Big Island without making landfall. It brought drenching rain and powerful winds, knocking out power to tens of thousands of customers. Preservationists have until Tuesday to respond to the Trump administration's emergency Supreme Court appeal over the White House ballroom. The administration wants construction on the $400 million project to continue while the legal fight plays out. The death toll from Colombia's powerful earthquake has climbed to at least 294. Hundreds of people are missing. Search and rescue operations are being hampered by aftershocks in the region. I'm Windsor Johnston, NPR News in Washington.
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8: This is Weekend Edition from NPR News. I'm Danielle Kurtzleben. Hawaii is recovering from a massive hurricane that hit the state early yesterday. It's since been downgraded to a tropical storm. Robert Ballard is a meteorologist with the National Weather Service and has been tracking the storm. Welcome.
9: Good morning, and thanks for having me.
8: So tell us what kind of impacts they're seeing on the ground in Hawaii.
9: Yeah, so we're seeing what we call the triple threat from Hurricane Lala. We're getting incredibly strong winds, very strong downslope winds coming off the mountain slopes, massive flash flooding with intense, intense rainfall. And then, of course, as we typically see with hurricanes, very high surf and storm surge as well. So it's a combination of all of those threats, which is impacting the land areas in Hawaii with just very strong winds, damage from flash flooding and high winds.
8: Now, Hawaii does periodically see hurricanes and tropical storms. How prepared is the state for this type of storm?
9: We do prepare every year, particularly when we have a very strong El Nino like this. We know that the risk for hurricanes and tropical storms is even higher. A lot of folks don't know that Hawaii is hurricane prone, but the local folks definitely do. And so we get prepared every year. The forecast for Lala seemed like it worked out very, very well. And so I think folks had a really good idea that it was coming well before it arrived at the Big Island yesterday and last night.
8: Mm-hmm. You mentioned El Nino there. How big of a factor would you say it was in this storm or is in this storm?
9: Pretty big, actually. So we already have water temperatures to the east and southeast of the island, ocean temperatures, which are well above normal. So a lot of times in a typical year, hurricanes approaching the islands from the east or east-southeast might weaken and kind of fall apart or at least reduce their intensity as they're coming in. But with Hurricane Lala, there was actually intensification as it approached the Big Island, which is relatively rare. We know that it happens sometimes, but this kind of ocean sea surface temperature pattern allowed that to happen. And so that's a huge concern, particularly as we're still going into the peak of hurricane season.
8: With that rise in the ocean temperature you mentioned, is it fair to say then that climate change played a role here?
9: Well, I think they'll have to do the research on what role global warming and climate change has to do with El Nino. And I know that that research is ongoing. I'll let the experts speak to that. But it is something that, you know, is of concern in the future if we're going to see more frequent episodes of warmer water in the Pacific.
8: Now, the state of Hawaii dealt with severe flooding earlier this year. Should we expect to see more? And does recovery look like it's going to be pretty tough?
9: Yeah, so parts of the Big Island over the last 24 hours have had almost 30 inches of rain.
8: Wow.
9: So if you think more than 2 feet of rain in 24 hours is just an incredible amount of rain. Hawaii and the Big Island can take a lot of rain, but not that kind of rain. That's too much, too fast. And so it's causing major, major damage. In fact, we've already had reports of homes on the southeast part of the Big Island, which have been swept away from flash flooding. So this is going to be a tremendous recovery process, especially for parts of the Big Island. And of course, on top of the rain, you have areas where the wind has been accelerated down the mountain slopes and around the mountains. And so you've had hurricane force winds that have been affecting parts of the Big Island as well. So I think we're going to have a pretty long recovery process for the Big Island, similar to what we saw in Hurricane Isel, which I believe was 2014.
8: That's Robert Ballard from the National Weather Service. Thank you so much for joining us.
9: Thank you.
8: We are in the thick of primary season and the midterms are just around the corner, and that means polls, lots of them. Who's up, who's down, just how close is that all-important race? It is the job of pollsters to give us a sense of where we may be tracking, but should we necessarily be surprised when a result isn't as forecast? Joining us to discuss the inexact science of polling is G. Elliot Morris. He is the journalist and statistician behind the news website Strength in Numbers. Hey, Elliot, thanks for being here.
10: Oh, I'm happy to be here. Thanks, Danielle.
8: Now, one race that got a lot of attention last week involved Francesca Hong. She was the Democratic Socialist running in Wisconsin's Democratic primary for governor. She had a double-digit lead in polls and then ended up losing. So how did the polls get that race so wrong?
10: Well, the first thing I'll say is that primary polls in general are like pretty bad. On average, going back to 2014, my colleague Mary Radcliffe and I have done the math. A primary poll is off on average by about 13 percentage points. So you should like expect them to be wrong. In this particular case, the wrongness of the polls seems to come down to two factors. First, there was a lot of late movement in this race. One survey I helped conduct, which measured preferences among the same people in July and in August, found about 10 percentage points of movement in the past couple weeks of the race. So that would have accounted for a late shift in the polls. But another problem is Wisconsin in general. In Wisconsin, pollsters don't have good data on the breakdown of voters by age, by education, or by race. So they're sort of left guessing what that composition of voters is going to be, and that can drive some big misses.
8: Right, and that race also had candidates in, candidates out. I'm sure that contributed as well.
10: Yeah, there was a couple dropouts, and those voters aren't just going to disappear. They're going to go to a new candidate. In this case, the moderate Democratic candidate, David Crowley, seems to have basically won almost all of the votes from these dropout candidates who did drop out in the final week of the race. But we only had one survey in the last week of the race to pick up on that movement. So that's going to leave the polling average that everyone likes to look at a bit outdated.
8: Mm-hmm. Now, to zoom way out here, in the media, there's been a lot of coverage of the rise of progressive Democratic candidates. What can you tell me about those candidates' chances today compared with, say, a decade ago?
10: Well, the Democratic Party has definitely moved left, and so you're seeing more progressive or, in some cases, Democratic Socialist candidates winning key races such as these congressional races in New York or in Colorado. But, you know, they actually lose some very key races like this one in Wisconsin. It looks like the Democratic Party, having moved left, is now more likely to nominate these progressive candidates. But they're not a lock on the party yet.
8: Right. Now, as these midterms approach, we're all going to be bombarded by polls. What advice do you have for listeners about how to think about polls as the midterms approach?
10: Well, polls, the pollsters say, are only snapshots in time. So a good reminder for you, as we have these remaining primaries, you know, some states have primaries as late as late September, so they will keep going for a while. Those polls and those primaries can be off by quite a bit. So you shouldn't be surprised if late movement in a race causes those early polls to err by 10, 15 points. The bigger thing that we care about with polls is what they tell us about public opinion for the public at large, whether or not the people are getting what they want out of Congress, whether or not their leaders are focusing on the right problems, they have the right priorities. And for the most part, these primary poll misses don't seem to be feeding into any errors that we can see in systematic ways for these more important questions of democracy and democratic accountability. So that is the good news.
8: Mm-hmm. Now, in recent years, polling has gotten a reputation, not always earned, for getting some big calls wrong. I'm curious, what do you think are the real-world consequences, either for politicians or voters, when the polls aren't as accurate as people expect them to be?
10: Well, I think it's more of a argument for decreasing our expectations for the polls. The average poll is about 3 percentage points off, even if you're aggregating a bunch of surveys together. This is what we call non-sampling error. It's just error that can enter the poll from not knowing what share of the electorate has, you know, certain demographic characteristics, is old or young or black or white, etc. And pollsters have to guess about those things. Instead of hand-waving away those errors, we should just mentally adjust our expectations, I argue, for the next election. And you know, don't be surprised if the polls are off by 1 or 2 percentage points on average. But like I say, that shouldn't change how we use them for the broader purpose of democratic accountability and giving a voice to the people. Just don't expect so much precision around election time.
8: That's G. Elliott Morris from the news website Strength in Numbers. Thank you so much for being here.
10: Thank you.
8: Walk into a typical bookstore and you'll find the usual sections: fiction, travel, history, self-help. But at Bad Girl Books, a romanticy-only bookstore in Oxford, England, the categories are different. There's monster smut, dragons, fairies. There's even a section titled Unhinged. Bad Girl Books is entirely dedicated to the increasingly popular genre mashup of romance and fantasy. Starlin Moreau is the owner, and she joins us now. Welcome, Starlin.
11: Hi, thank you so much for having me.
8: So I need to start with the most important question, which is, what exactly qualifies a book as monster smut?
11: Monster smut is actually one of the more niche categories. It just happens to be very popular, so I have a whole dedicated section for it. Essentially, imagine like Beauty and the Beast, but sometimes he stays in his beast form and sometimes he transforms back and forth. That is pretty much the definition of monster smut.
8: I'm being lighthearted here, but I really do want to talk about the smut of it all. Because, listen, plenty of romanticy fans talk about how these books are not all sex, and indeed they are not. But fans also do talk to each other about how spicy any given book is. I'm curious, how would you describe the role that sex plays in romanticy books?
11: I think it does play a part in the sense that it is a safe space to explore body autonomy, women kind of being in control, being the writers of these stories, and especially in the explicit content, you see it from their perspective and kind of their desires. So I think it's very different to what we're used to seeing in fantasy, especially, which is very male dominated. Things like Game of Thrones, there's lots of explicit content, but you don't really see this judgment and stigma around things that are created by men, which I find really interesting, but it garners a lot of attention in this genre in particular, considering it's not even very high ratio of spice in these books. You have to work for it. You have to read like 400 pages and then maybe you'll get a kiss.
8: When did you decide that this could be an entire bookstore?
11: So I started the business as just pop-up events because I wanted to meet the community and meet local people who were also interested in these books and just have a space where we could go in a non-judgmental environment. Because I also found like some bookshops, I felt kind of embarrassed to talk about romantasy or ask for like spicy book recommendations. Like some booksellers would just kind of look at me. So I think it was really important to me to make somewhere that like I would have felt safe as a reader.
8: Tell me how you landed on the name Bad Girl Books. Were there other candidates for store names?
11: Yeah, there were a few other candidates, actually. I think Bad Girl Books was always my favorite. It was important that it didn't feel too gendered. And I think that was the one thing that was holding me back from using bad girl books. But I kind of realized that anyone can be a bad girl. It doesn't matter what gender you are. So I kind of just went with it. And I think I wanted something that felt like tongue in cheek and was a bit cheeky in the sense that a lot of people look down on these books and call them, you know, bad books, like they're not real books. So I kind of wanted to embrace that and tell people it's okay to read bad books and like just kind of have a bit of fun with it.
8: Oxford, where you're located, it's associated with a lot of big names in literature like C.S. Lewis, Tolkien, Oscar Wilde. Is there a large romantasy community there?
11: Yeah, it's huge. I'm actually also surprised at how far people are willing to travel to come here. I have people driving from Wales and Manchester, and some people took the ferry from the Isle of Wight, which is about a 4-hour journey. It's just a huge community that is super positive and supportive. And I think they've recognized the kind of atmosphere and thing that I'm trying to create that I wanted as a reader. And it's kind of hard to get it, to be honest. So,
8: okay, final question. If I'm interested in dipping my toe into the world of romantasy, where should I start? What books would you suggest?
11: Honestly, I'd recommend A Court of Thorns and Roses by Sarah J. Maas. I think most people will know at least one person who has read that book.
8: Oh, it's a big one, yeah.
11: Yeah, that was my first book into this genre, and it's like the gateway drug for all romantasy.
8: All right, I'll get on that. That is Starlin Moreau. Her bookstore is called Bad Girl Books. Thank you so much for joining us.
11: Thank you so much. I had such a fun time.

0: You're listening to Weekend Edition from NPR News. Millions of drivers across the country are encountering automated speed cameras for the first time, or they will soon. Safety advocates say there's clear evidence that these cameras work, but there's also a growing backlash from drivers, as NPR's Joel Rose reports.
1: If you've been driving around South Florida lately, you might have seen these speed cameras, like this one in Broward County, north of Miami. It's like a metal box on the top of a tall silver pole. Cameras like this have been springing up in school zones all over Florida, and some drivers have a lot to say about that. Drivers like Carlos Acosta.
2: I think it's a money grab. That's what irks me the most. It's all about making money.
1: Acosta lives in a suburb of Miami. He's retired after working in the sheriff's office in Miami-Dade County for 27 years. This spring, Acosta says he got two speed camera tickets in school zones near his house during the middle of the day when the kids were inside the school building.
2: I'm all for protecting the kids coming and going from school, but my particular ones were in between these times. They're basically giving you a citation for going over the regular speed limit. That's where you get popped.
1: Florida recently joined the growing list of states that allow speed cameras. So have California, Hawaii, Michigan, and Minnesota. They're now legal in more than two dozen states. Each takes a different approach in terms of where the cameras are located and where the money goes. In general, safety advocates say these cameras are working and saving lives by forcing drivers to slow down. But some drivers are pushing back. Ted Hollander is a lawyer at the Ticket Clinic, a law firm that's fighting camera tickets in Florida.
3: We don't really think it's truly about safety, because if it was, it would only be during the times when the kids are around, not when they are in school. And we feel like it's an illegal tax, and we want to do what we can to protect people.
1: But safety advocates argue it's the speed cameras that are protecting people by changing drivers' behavior. Raul Avalar is with the Insurance Institute for Highway Safety, a nonprofit research organization funded by the auto insurance industry.
4: The whole point of the cameras is reducing the speeds, which leads to crashes at lower speeds when they happen, so there's fewer people dying.
1: Avalar points to multiple studies in the U.S. that show cameras can cut speeding by 70% or more, and one study in Maryland that found speed cameras reduced the likelihood of serious injury by 39%. Still, some lawmakers are sensitive to the complaint that these cameras are just a new way for cities to raise revenue.
5: We have so many safeguards built into this to make sure that it is purely a traffic calming and speed reduction effort and not a money grab.
1: Laura Friedman represents parts of the Los Angeles area in Congress. Before that, she wrote California's speed camera law when she was a member of the state assembly. The first speed cameras in the state came online last year in San Francisco, followed by Oakland earlier this year, The first speed cameras in the state came online last year in San Francisco, followed by Oakland earlier this year.

0: constantly all night long. Seeing them have a chance now to do something about it, that's been incredibly satisfying.
1: Friedman says the cameras will make it a little bit harder to speed in Southern California, and to her, that's a good thing. Joel Rose, NPR News.
2: This is NPR News.
3: For many in Hungary, the end of Viktor Orban's iron-fisted rule feels like waking up from a bad dream to a world suddenly filled with amazing possibilities.
4: In theory, they could even replace the constitution.
3: Join me, Rob Schmitz, as I report on the new prime minister's plan to reconstruct Hungary's democracy here on All Things Considered.
5: This old house has been America's most trusted source for all things DIY and home improvement for decades. 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
7: I'm Windsor Johnston with these headlines. Tropical storm Lala is moving away from Hawaii after skirting the Big Island without making landfall. The storm, which developed into a Category 1 hurricane, knocked out power to tens of thousands of customers and dumped heavy rain across the region. Severe weather is causing problems across parts of the Midwest. At least five people have died in Indiana, where some communities are seeing their worst flooding in more than 30 years. The death toll from a powerful earthquake in eastern Indonesia has risen to at least 53. Roughly 5,000 people have been forced from their homes. Rescuers are struggling to reach some communities cut off by landslides and blocked roads. I'm Windsor Johnston, NPR News in Washington.

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1: This is Weekend Edition from NPR News. I'm Danielle Kurtzleben, and it's time to play the puzzle. Joining us is Will Shortz. He is puzzle editor of the New York Times and puzzle master of Weekend Edition. How's it going, Will?
2: Excellent. How are you, Danielle? And welcome.
1: I'm great. It's always a great day when I'm hosting Weekend Edition. All right. So remind us of last week's challenge.
2: Yes, it came from Steve Baggish of Arlington, Massachusetts. I said, using only the letters of faces north, repeating them as often as you wish, you can spell a familiar expression in 7 words. And the lengths are 4336335. I asked, what expression is it? And the answer is, can't see the forest for the trees.
1: Wow. There were more than 800 correct entries this week, and our winner is Nori Aquino of Sacramento, California. Hey there, Nori.
3: Hi.
1: So how did you figure out this week's answer?
3: Well, you know, I had a bit of trouble with this. I started out just writing out as many words as I could come up with using the letters. The F kind of stood out to me as a little bit of an uncommon one. Mm-hmm. And then forest came out at me, and then I kind of got the joke.
1: And how long have you been playing the puzzle?
3: I've been listening since the pandemic, so about 6 years, submitting probably 4 or 5 years.
1: Presumably you do other things. What do you do when you're not playing the puzzle?
3: I'm a single mom of one. I do a lot of crafting. I knit, I crochet, I sew, I do cosplay, I cook, I bake sourdough, I play lots of board games, and I love puzzles and trivia.
1: That is a full life. All right.
2: That's exactly what I was going to say.
1: Sounds like fun. Are you ready to play, Nori?
3: As ready as I'll ever be.
1: Okay, take it away, Will.
2: All right, Nori and Danielle, I'm going to give you some sentences. Each

0: sentence has two blanks, the word that goes in the first blank has an O somewhere in it. Double the O and you'll get a new word to complete the sentence. For example, in the college lecture hall, the math blank explained a difficult blank. You would say the math prof explained a difficult proof.
1: Ooh, okay.
0: Here you go. Number one, Roadrunner opened a blank of Acme products in the Looney Tunes blank. What did Looney Tunes make?
2: Carton and cartoon.
0: You got it. Number two, for his next blockbuster set in Africa, will director James blank film in blank?
2: Cameron and Cameroon.
0: Good job. While on vacation in the West, we saw a flock of birds blank over the blank dam.
2: Hover and Hoover.
1: Good.
0: You got it. Having a stubbed toe was sort of a blank excuse for playing blank from school.
2: Is it Hokey and Hooky?
0: Indeed. Good one. In a Wild West movie set, a nail blank is an unlikely business next to a blank.
2: Salon and saloon?
0: Good job. Among the blank of workers at the poultry farm, one man had to see that every blank was well cared for.
2: Could you say it again?
0: Yeah. Among the blank of workers at the poultry farm, one man had to see that every blank was well cared for. Well, what kind of chicken would be on a poultry farm with a double O?
1: Oh.
2: Roster and rooster?
0: Good job. The chef will blank the steak in gravy to give it a blank texture. That's a tough one. The first one is to put a lot of gravy on. So the chef will blank the steak in gravy to give it a blank texture.
2: Smother and smoother.
0: Good one. The Russian novelist Nikolai Blank has become so popular, he gets almost a blank hits on the internet.
2: Ooh, I'm not sure about this one.
1: That's a hard one, Will.
0: You can get this. What's a really high number with a double O?
2: Oh no, I'm blanking.
0: It's a homophone of an internet search engine.
2: Oh, Google.
0: You got it. Nikolai Gogol gets almost a Google hit. And here's your last one. The losing candidate for mayor of blank Delaware is calling for a blank.
2: Dover and do-over?
0: Good job.
1: Well, those were tricky. Wow. Nora, you did great. How do you feel?
2: You know, I can understand now why everyone says relieved at the end of these.
1: So for playing our puzzle today, you'll get a weekend edition lapel pin as well as puzzle books and games. You can read all about it at npr.org/puzzle. And Nori, what member station do you listen to?
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1: That is Nori Aquino of Sacramento, California. Thanks for playing the puzzle.
2: Thank you so much.
1: Okay, Will, what's next week's challenge?
0: Yes, it comes from James Ellison of Jefferson City, Missouri. Think of a famous movie villain. Insert one letter to get the brand name of a household product. Then change one letter of the product to get the last name of another famous movie villain. Who are the characters and what is the product? So again, a famous movie villain. Insert a letter to get a brand name of a household product. And then change one letter of that product to get the last name of another famous movie villain. Who are the characters and what's the product?
1: When you have the answer, go to our website, npr.org/puzzle, to submit your response. Just fill out the form on the puzzle page. Remember, just one entry, please. Our deadline for entries this week is Thursday, August 20th at 3 p.m. Eastern. Don't forget to include a phone number where we can reach you, and if you're the winner, we'll give you a call. And if you pick up the phone, that's important, you'll get to play on the air with the puzzle editor of New York Times and puzzle master of Weekend Edition, Will Shortz. Thanks, Will.
0: Thanks a lot, Danielle.
1: August is state fair season, and that means fair foods, the fabulous and audacious and shocking for the sake of shocking concoctions that have us lining up in front of fry baskets, iPhone cameras ready. What's new at the Iowa State Fair this year? For starters, there's a peanut butter and jelly corn dog. Love at first bite, said food writer Elijah Decius in his review for the Gazette, a newspaper in Cedar Rapids. The breading around the hot dog is sweet, the peanut butter is savory, and the combo is as American as, well, as a PB&J corn dog. The Iowa State Fair is the 11-day spectacular that gave us deep-fried butter on a stick a few years ago, so maybe this next one shouldn't be surprising. This year there is a soft-serve ice cream cone dipped in butter. Melted butter hardens into a sort of coating around the cold ice cream, so especially out in the Iowa sun, you'll also need a handful of napkins. Elijah Decius was a fan of the cone until he said the butter congealed in his mouth and formed a kind of waxy ball. The butter-dipped ice cream cone is just unhinged enough to make people drop to their knees in gratitude that the state fair comes around, and that it only comes around once a year. Never change, Iowa. Never change. Like most people, Jane Schoenbrunn hasn't had a direct path to finding themselves. But because Schoenbrunn is a filmmaker, they've tracked that journey on the silver screen. And their last in a trilogy of trans self-discovery might be the bloodiest yet. That's the movie within the movie, a gruesome slasher set at a summer camp.
3: Camp Miasma was a long-running franchise. There's the original that they kind of just make out in the woods. And then there's a pretty good sequel. Maybe the sequel's even better than the first one. And then there's a third one. And pretty soon there's just like 8 entries and they're going straight to video in the 90s. But yeah, like loosely based on something like Friday the 13th or Halloween or Nightmare on Elm Street, which are slasher franchises that I grew up watching at way too young an age.
1: Schoenbrunn's movie is called Teenage Sex and Death at Camp Miasma, and it begins as a queer filmmaker, played by Hannah Einbinder, is hired to try her hand at a new movie in the franchise.
3: The studio kind of wants her to make like a woke reboot because there's all these problematic themes in the original movie, and since she's queer, she can do that. But she's much more interested in this one particular woman, the reclusive actor who played the final girl in the original movie.
1: In this movie, you have the movie within the movie. There's the movie we are watching, then there's a movie that Hannah Einbinder and then Gillian Anderson playing that reclusive actor, the movie they're watching, the original Camp Miasma. It's a sort of, like you were saying, a tribute to 80s slasher movies like Friday the 13th. What was it like to direct those sequences that are an 80s slasher movie?
3: So fun. I've done this a few times in my work. My previous film had a TV show within the movie that was sort of my take on like Buffy or like the WB 90s era supernatural soap opera. I think I'm a funny mix of intellectual postmodern pretension and just like the kid who grew up watching slasher movies from the video store and bad TV shows on cable. And so I kind of want to do both in my movies. And by creating these layered screens within the screen of my movie, it kind of allows me to go like full camp or full pastiche in certain moments. And it's like water or oxygen to me. I know the slasher movie so deeply that it's so fun.
1: Right. Well, there's kind of a fun irony in your movie then where Chris, Hannah Einbinder's character, she's kind of the butt of the joke for a while for making her movies too intellectual and being too in her own head.
4: It's a good pitch. I'm just not convinced that it'll work.
5: Why not?
4: Because you talk about it so academically. And Camp Miasma, it wasn't about cultural depictions of monstrosity or gender trouble or any of that stuff. It was about two very simple things, flesh and fluid.
1: Your movies, while fun, are also very multi-layered. You could call them cerebral. Are you poking fun at yourself?
3: For sure. Yeah, I'm poking fun at myself and I'm trying to put people at ease because I think, unfortunately, like when you're a queer filmmaker trying to make like work that is expanding language in some way cinematically, you're going to get a lot of people like expecting that this is going to be like vegetables. It's been really fun from like really even just like the very first time I was showing the movie to like some of the constituents who were part of it. I could see people's eyes light up as they realized that like I was actually trying to have a good time at the movies. And the movie is very much like a comedy. It's self-effacing. It's romantic. It's sexy. It's funny. And it does go to some, I think, challenging and serious places. But it wants to wine and dine you a little bit before it does that.
1: Mm-hmm. You also mentioned the film Camp Miasma within your film was problematic and, you know, had a character at the center who was, I don't know how exactly to describe it.
3: The line that I like is he was a different gender every day of the week.
1: There we go. Yeah. And so, but the movie really has a sense about it that it's okay to have had these problematic, quote unquote, pieces of media imprint themselves on you on a young age and to still have a soft spot for them, even while it seems like you are also trying to right those wrongs a little bit. How do you feel that tension when you're making a movie like this?
3: Yeah, I don't know that I'd say right the wrongs as much as remake, right? This is a movie about somebody making a remake, and it tries to be thoughtful about like what that word might mean to remake something, right? To not just like give it like a more woke backstory and, you know, like keep making money for the studio, but to really like remake and reimagine and recontextualize these very powerful, almost like libidinal tropes that have just been with us. And at the same time, yeah, like I love those movies. It's a complicated relationship. And I think especially growing up like queer and repressed, I'm not watching like Silence of the Lambs being like, look, it's me when Buffalo Bill is like dancing.
1: Good. Okay.
3: But there is like something comforting, right? Or like if you're queer in whatever way, you're so starved to see your invisible experience on screen. Like I think this is true of like people reading Henry James novels and, you know, like the turn of the 20th century. Any moment where you could catch some wisp that these divergent desires might have like power is going to be an enthralling and intoxicating space.
1: You know, your first three feature films are a sort of trilogy about coming to terms with who you are as a person. And Miasma ends with a warm but also very bloody feeling of acceptance. Do you have more to explore about that coming to terms with yourself in your movies?
3: Yeah, I think it's something I've been aware of from the very beginning because I needed to come out and I needed to begin the process of transitioning before I could have the like ability to speak honestly as an artist. And I really try to like hone in on a mystery that I want to explore. And it usually is the mystery that I am exploring in my real life. I was 32 and married. This movie is trying to do the same thing for what happened next, which was the process of starting to feel something that had been obliquely broken since I was a kid start to heal a little bit. In this way, it's a movie about like finding courage to explore things that are scary and fun, like the horror movie.
1: On that note, I have to ask, would you find it a challenge if you were approached to do a new Friday the 13th or Nightmare on Elm Street? Is that something that you would be interested in?
3: I know they're trying to reboot Nightmare on Elm Street right now, and that one is enticing. I would need to at least feel like completely confident that I wouldn't be like a bored middle manager. Like from the very beginning, that has been like my biggest fear because I was that for so many years and my like day job life. And even in school, I was like such a B plus student because I was smart, but I just didn't care.
1: Mm-hmm.
3: And I don't want to make B plus movies. I want to really care emotionally and deeply about the thing I'm working on.
1: That's Jane Schoenbrunn. They're the director of Teenage Sex and Death at Camp Miasma. Jane, thank you so much for joining us.
3: Thanks for having me.
1: This is Weekend Edition from NPR News. I'm Danielle Kurtzleben.
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1: 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From LAS 10 APM, American Public Media, it's This Old House Radio Hour. I'm Jen Largis. 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
1: When Abbott Elementary showrunner Justin Halpern wound up back at his parents' house, he discovered that sometimes the best ideas come when everything else falls apart.
3: I remember being dumped, getting in the car, driving to my parents' house, and pulling up and just being like, I can't believe that I'm back here.
1: Before you patch that hole in your wall, hear the drywall secrets the pros use to make repairs disappear. 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Coming up next.
4: Live from NPR News in Washington, I'm Linda Kenyon. Hurricane Lala has been downgraded to a tropical storm after skirting Hawaii's Big Island without making landfall. The eye of the storm passed just south of the island, avoiding what could have been an historic direct hit. Hawaii Public Radio's Brian Dorman reports.
5: Blocked roads, fallen trees, and downed power lines. That's part of what many people in Hawaii are dealing with this weekend. A powerful storm system pushed very close to Hawaii Island on Saturday, with hurricane-force winds sweeping across much of the island. Tens of thousands of customers were without electricity as crews worked to restore power once winds slowed down. The National Hurricane Center reports more than a foot of rain fell across windward Maui and the Big Island on Saturday, and the storm continues to move west to the island of Oahu on Sunday. For NPR News, I'm Bill Dorman in Honolulu.
4: The Big Island is Hawaii's largest and has a population of more than 200,000. Rescuers are searching for survivors after a major earthquake hit eastern Indonesia. Christina Kukuya reports dozens of people have been confirmed dead, thousands displaced.
6: In a race against time, rescue crews are digging through the rubble of collapsed buildings and landslides on the Indonesian island of Flores in the hope of finding more survivors. Communication disruptions and power outages continue to hamper search efforts, and the full extent of the disaster is not yet known. Indonesia's National Search and Rescue Agency says more than 900 homes were destroyed and hundreds more damaged by the magnitude 7.7 earthquake that hit early on Saturday morning and the aftershocks that followed. The agency says some 5,000 people are being housed in temporary shelters. For NPR News, I'm Christina Kukulia in Melbourne, Australia.
4: Residents fled in panic as tsunami warnings were issued and then later lifted. Moroccan security officials have arrested more than 100 people who were trying to enter Spain's North African enclave of Ceuta. Michael Koloki reports.
7: Moroccan police reportedly used tear gas Saturday to disperse groups of migrants gathered near the border with Ceuta, one of two autonomous Spanish cities in the north of the country. Earlier, Moroccan officials announced they had been monitoring online calls for a mass crossing into the Spanish territory, warning that those who participated could face prosecution. Spain recently announced it had beefed up security in Ceuta. Military personnel guarded the city's supermarkets while police patrolled the main streets. Officials say at least 72,000 migrants entered the city last month. Most have since voluntarily returned to Morocco. For NPR News, I'm Michael Koloki.
4: More than 90 people were killed last month as migrants attempted to cross into the Spanish territory. You're listening to NPR. Canadian and American trade negotiators have ramped up talks ahead of this week's tariff deadline set by the White House. As Dan Karpinchuk reports, positions appear to be hardening on key issues.
8: Ottawa's Minister of Canada-U.S. Trade, Dominic LeBlanc, and his chief negotiator remained in Washington over the weekend, signaling the intensity of the talks over the next few days. Sticking points remain: the ban by most provinces on American liquor products, Canada's dairy quota system, and Canadian counter-tariffs on U.S. autos. For its part, Canada wants to head off the additional 50% tariffs President Trump has threatened, which are to kick in on Wednesday. It also wants tariffs lowered or eliminated on steel and aluminum, autos, and forestry products. If the talks fail and tariffs are imposed, Canada says it will retaliate. U.S. Trade Representative Jamison Greer says Washington will not tolerate any retaliatory measures. For NPR News, I'm Dan Karpinchuk in Toronto.
4: Dr. Anthony Fauci says he will not appear voluntarily before a second Senate committee after Republicans on the Homeland Security Committee voted along party lines to hold him in contempt of Congress. In a letter to Republican Senator Ron Johnson of Wisconsin, Fauci's attorney said any effort to compel him to appear again would, quote, impermissibly harass or degrade Dr. Fauci for political reasons. During the July hearing on his handling of the COVID-19 pandemic, Fauci invoked the Fifth Amendment against self-incrimination 100 times, prompting the contempt vote and setting up a referral to the Department of Justice. I'm Linda Kenyon, NPR News in Washington.
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1: 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I'm Jen Largis. Gas or charcoal? It's the backyard debate that's launched a million arguments. Charcoal diehards swear nothing beats the flavor. Gas fans say convenience wins every time. So who's right? James Beard, award-winning chef and food writer Kenji Lopez-Ault, settles it once and for all. So, Kenji, which is better, a gas or a charcoal grill?
10: I was a charcoal fanatic for a long time until I got a gas grill myself and then realized how much easier it is. You know, so I would say charcoal is better, but it's more of a commitment. You know, gas is nice because you just switch it on and then you're ready to cook, you know. You can get higher heat, you can get better flavor out of charcoal, but as someone with two little kids, the convenience of gas is really nice to have also.
1: That's the ticket. It's the kids that are hungry right now. I've got two of those myself and dinner needs to come fast. Is there any specific reason to choose one over the other than convenience?
10: Yeah, well, I think you got to think about when you're going to be using it and what kind of lifestyle you have. So if you've got like the deck and you have the space for a gas grill and it's going to make your weeknight dinners easier, then I think go for the gas grill. But if you're just going to be using it on the weekends or like hosting parties, I think charcoal's a better choice because you're going to get better flavor out of it. All that said, I think charcoal grills in general are much cheaper. A gas grill, you can get really cheap ones, but the cheap ones are not going to work very well. They're not going to distribute heat very evenly. You're going to end up with hot and cold spots. Some of them won't deliver enough heat, you know? So like, it's very common that inexpensive gas grills, like you just don't get a very high BTU output. So it makes it really hard to sear things and get like a nice brown crust on things. A lot of the more inexpensive grills are made from materials that aren't really made to withstand more than like a season or two outside, you know? So unless right. you're very careful about how you store it, it's going to rust and those metal parts are going to just kind of corrode away. Good gas grill is going to be expensive and you're going to want like a stainless steel one from a reputable brand because it should last you a long time.
1: And when you're thinking about what you're going to put on the grill, is one more versatile than the other?
10: I'd say a gas grill is more versatile in the sense that you'll end up cooking more meals from it, I think, because it's so convenient to turn on and off. You know, when I'm cooking with charcoal, I'm like the kind of person that doesn't want to waste any of that heat. You know, it's like I spend time lighting up coals. I spend like half an hour waiting for it to get hot. And so I'm going to plan my meal around like grilling something really hot and fast at the start when they're at their hottest. For me, like lighting the coals is a commitment. The gas grill, I can turn it on, like cook some chicken, cook whatever, and then turn it off, you know, and it's just like cooking indoors. So you're going to use the gas more.
1: If someone is charcoal curious, what do they need to know about sort of the learning curve?
10: The first thing is like learning how to set up a fire properly. So with the vast majority of things you're going to cook on a charcoal grill, you want to set up like a fire that has zones, either putting all of your coals on one side and leaving the other side empty, or 2/3 of your coal on one side and 1/3 of your coals on the other side, so that you have hot and cool zones, so that if something's cooking too quickly, you can slide it over. If something like it looks like it's burning or it's dripping too much fat, you can just kind of slide it around to the cooler part. So generally when I'm cooking on charcoal, I plan on only using half the surface of whatever grill I'm cooking on. The other part is simply lighting it. I spent many years using lighter fluid before I just bought a chimney, which is essentially a heavy gauge aluminum tube with a cage sort of towards the bottom, and you just pour the charcoal in the top. It gets stopped by the cage, and then you put a piece of paper underneath, and the heat rises from the coals, and that pulls air up through the bottom, and that just kind of lights from the bottom up, and you're good to go.
11: Perfect. So heating zones, how to light it, anything else we need to know?
10: Gas grills, they put out a very consistent heat, which means that if you leave the lid open, a lot of that heat dissipates. With a gas grill, if you want to get the hottest cooking temperature possible, like you want to put your food on there and then close the lid to trap the heat. Whereas with a charcoal grill, it's almost the opposite. So with a charcoal grill, the more oxygen the coals are getting, the hotter they're going to burn. If you close the lid on a charcoal grill and you close the vents, there's no air circulation there at all. And so your coals are going to start to die out. So if I'm searing a steak on gas, I'll keep the lid closed as much as possible. Whereas if I'm doing it on charcoal, I'll actually keep it open as much as possible.
11: Is there a big difference between lump and briquette charcoal?
10: They're both made from the same basic materials. They both should be pure carbon, but briquettes are compressed a lot more than lump charcoal is. And so what that means effectively is that for the same volume, you're going to get a longer, more steady burn with the briquettes because they're consistent, they're very dense, and so they burn pretty slowly. However, because lump charcoal, it's more porous, it's not as dense, it actually burns a lot hotter, but they tend to burn out a little faster. If I had to choose only one fuel source, I would choose briquettes just because I find them to be more predictable and more versatile.
11: And what are your thoughts on the new outdoor grills, like the pizza ovens, the electric smokers, things like that?
10: I think they're great. I love my pizza oven. And I actually prefer the ones that run on gas. I just turn it on. I know the pizza oven's going to be up to like 900 degrees in about 20 minutes. It just makes it so much more convenient. There are certain, you know, things that require a lot, like really high heat that you just can't do indoors. So pizza ovens, you know, getting like a really good outdoor walk range, like for me, changed the way I cook a lot. I love all that stuff.
11: What I'm gathering, Kenji, is that you're team gas, which is somewhat unexpected.
10: A little, yeah. On a day when I really want to spend the time outside and hang out grilling, that's when I'll do coal. Yeah, on weekdays, it's probably gas.
11: Well, Kenji, thank you so much for being with us. We appreciate this perspective and this information.
10: Yeah. And if you want to send a team over and help me plan and build an outdoor kitchen, I'm always game for that.
11: So. Only if you make us dinner. We'll trade you some really amazing cooking for some sawdust.
10: Deal. Thanks for having me.
11: That was Kenji Lopez Alt. For more grilling tips and tricks, you can watch him on YouTube. Right now, we're answering your home improvement and DIY questions. You can call us at 877-864-7460. That's 877-864-7460. Or you can leave us a voicemail anytime. 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
12: Hi, I'm Val. I'm from Atlanta.
11: And Val, what's your question today?
12: Yeah, I've started taking care of my parents' older home. It's approximately mid-70s construction. And we're starting to get towards doing some, you know, bigger projects around the house, like replacing a roof, doing siding. I'm wondering what I should be looking out for next with a house that's getting about 50 years old. So should I be looking out for electrical, other outdoor things? What should I look out for?
11: Great question. We've got Zach Detmore, a general contractor for the show, on the line with us here to help. Zach, this is a tough one. Those are big projects that he's mentioning and trying to figure out how to prioritize those when probably a lot of them need attention.
13: Yeah, probably. Is this a maintenance-related thing or a cosmetic? What?
11: This is for funsies.
13: This is just fill the time.
12: Well, I do have some concerns about some of the build qualities of the house. Like when we were replacing the carpet in one of the rooms, we found a bunch of the old carpet blades under the carpet. So I have some concerns about the build quality of the home. I'd say overall, it's mostly like maintenance things I would just like to stay on top of. And of course, you know, aesthetics would also be nice. We did replace the siding. That is one big thing we've done.
13: Nice. So your house is at the age where large sort of like full gut ripping of pipes out of the wall shouldn't really be necessary for quite some time. So you're good there. You know, in general, the electric is probably in decent enough shape. You may want to do things like upgrade the service because, you know, the amount of power we draw nowadays is often higher than whatever the electrical panel was when you put the house in. People are putting car chargers in, they're putting heat pumps in. The circuitry through the house could be a little stretched. So that's one thing, but that you can sort of tackle those things as issues or additional power is required.
11: The roof is a tricky one because a lot of times if you call a roofer to come check out your roof, they say you need a roof.
13: That's true.
12: Yeah, I've heard multiple different things. I've heard some that have suggested a repair and some that have suggested a full replacement. So yeah. I'm not really sure where to go through from there.
13: Sure.
11: How do you navigate that situation when you yourself do not know what is required, but the professional you're calling to assess it is obviously interested in having the work?
13: Yeah, that's a great question.
11: See how nice I said that?
13: I think that's good. Well, in general, you have probably have an asphalt shingle roof, correct?
12: Yes, it's 3-tab.
13: All right. So symptoms to look for are going to be when you start seeing more asphalt and less granules. Did I say it right?
11: Yeah.
13: All right, Val.
11: You
13: stick with me. I've had 16 beers so far during this recording.
11: 5 coffees later.
13: The coffees aren't working, Val. So the granules are going to get sort of shed and washed away into your gutters. And eventually you'll start seeing sort of exposed asphalt. You're going to see it really obviously probably about 6 years after the roof should have been replaced. So in general, there is, you might be just fine if you don't see that happening. The other thing to look for is nails popping out. So if you look at the roof and it looks flat and smooth, you're probably okay. If you see bumps and what looks like nail popping, then it's probably time to replace it. You can have different situations. Like if there's an attic and there's no visibility to the underside of the roof, you won't be able to see the leaks. But if you have an exposed attic that you can kind of pop your head up into quarterly and make sure there's no leaks, then you can let that thing get pretty bad
11: quarterly
13: before it starts, leaking on you. You know what I mean?
11: It'll start popping into my attic quarterly.
13: Yeah. I wouldn't stress out too much about the roof because it is, there's so many roofers who are willing to fix them that,
12: Yeah.
11: It sounds like Val is trying to be a good steward of the home. And I think that there's a lot of people who just wait for something to break in order to address any major issues, and they get caught off guard, and it's very stressful because it usually needs to get fixed very quickly. It sounds like you're assessing your home in a way that you would see things pop up if something starts to go wrong and be ready to be on the offense instead of defense.
13: That's fair.
12: Okay, yeah.
13: And I would say any sort of homeowner checklist that is available either on thisoldhouse.com or online. If you just sort of run through that on your house, that'll give you like a to-do list of what fails on most houses. And then you can just sort of run through yours. And then any questions you have, bring a professional in, get their take. And if you feel like this person is trustworthy and they're not just trying to sell you a roof, take their advice, get it taken care of. I think just by the nature of you putting this call in, you're doing the right thing. You got this, Val. You don't need us.
12: Thank you.
13: All right. Well, take care, Val. Thank you so much for calling.
12: Thank you for having me.
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18: I'm Maria Hinojosa. 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One of them is from South Texas and a Tejano superstar, Bobby Pulido. The other is Gina Hinojosa, running to become the next governor.
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21: Hi, I'm Tom Antoine, and I'm calling from Port Washington, Wisconsin.
1: Hey, Tom, what's your question today?
21: I have a patio outside of the back door of our house that's currently crushed red granite, and I'm looking for advice on installing a brick patio.
1: All right. We've got Zach Detmore, general contractor for the show, and the show's mason, Mark McCullough, here to help. Guys, we want to upgrade to a brick patio. What do you think?
13: Well, what do you got, Mark? I was just going to say, get out your jumping jack and then start laying bricks on top of that. But I have a feeling you're going to say that's incorrect.
22: No.
1: Okay, moving on to Mark McCullough
22: you.
1: Then.
22: Yes, that's right. You haven't seen my portfolio. So Zach, you're not wrong. You're not wrong. Of course, the question is going to be, how deep is that gravel? And I'm going to steal something from our friend Moro and call it PPP, but prep paver, and not prep paint. And I think I put an extra prep in there, but that's how I roll.
1: The yeah. four P's of paver.
13: The P's of pavers.
22: Yes. So for me, 8 inches of gravel, and this can be a misconception because it really is different all over the country, but if you go 8 inches of gravel, you're providing enough drainage. You're providing the drainage we need. On top of that, we use fabric paper because on top of that, we're going to use a stone dust or a sand. And if we don't have that paper, the material, whether it's sand or stone dust, is going to be washed into that gravel, and you're going to have dips and valleys all over the patio. So you want to make sure you have those components in place, leaving enough room for the brick paver, which should be minimum, I think, is two and a quarter or 2 3/4 in between those two measurements for a true paver. So you'll have to do the math from the 8 inches of gravel. Fabric paper is nothing. And then an inch of stone dust or sand. Some people want to say it's 2 inches. We never use 2 inches because it actually gives you too much play. And when you compact that stone dust or that sand, the sand is going to be a concrete sand, so it's going to be a heavier sand with bigger aggregate in it. But when you get the, your hand tamper or some type of tamping device on that material, it really compacts nicely. And then again, leave the space for the brick and you should be good to go. I know out in Milwaukee, and I could be wrong about this, but there's a lot of clay out there which would make for hard digging. Am I correct?
21: Yes, that's correct, yeah.
22: Yeah, so that's why I think Zach and I are both pretty happy with the fact that you already have the gravel in there, because the dig out is a ton of work in that area, but completely viable and possible to do.
1: What's he need to keep in mind about slope if this is near the house?
22: So great question, Jen. Very important. And I'll state the obvious by saying slope away from the house. You never want to slope into the house. A typical pitch is 1/4 inch per foot. And that is usually very unnoticeable, certainly on your feet, but also to the eye.
21: A few years ago, I trenched all of my rain gutters to the far corner of my yard. And I do get water pooling in this patio area because it's my house, then the patio, then a flower bed in my driveway. I put a Y connection underground and thought someday I could put a drain on this patio. Is that still possible if I do a brick patio with the gravel base?
22: Yes, drains are always good. Sometimes people, you know, will live with the pitch other than a drain if they have that ability. Use gravity as much as possible. So if you have a steep hill or thereabouts or just a downgrade, that's where you want to pitch everything to. But if you have a drain in its central, that just makes things a little more complicated because now you have to take four corners of that patio and pitch it into the drain wherever you might place it. But I would definitely do some due diligence on the whereabouts that pitch would go.
13: Man, you're really thinking ahead with this digging, and you're getting water away already. You're on the ball.
11: I was going to say, he's already trenching things.
13: What a guy.
22: He's got a random Y
13: hanging out. He doesn't need us. He just wanted to chat. He just wanted a little chit-chat.
22: We have questions for you.
13: Yeah. What are these Ys made out of?
22: Exactly.
13: Why is my hair receding?
22: Oh, hey, let's not bring up
11: wrong Y.
13: Oh, not that kind of Y?
11: Not that kind of Y.
22: We're now talking about chromosomes. I'm out.
13: All right.
11: Yeah. Oh, Thomas, it's a Y chromosome.
22: I'm trying to use my headphones to cover my bald spot now. Just that strap.
11: All right, Thomas, we wish you luck with it.
13: Take care, Thomas. You got this.
21: Okay, thank you. Thank you for having me on.
22: Thank you.
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0: Good morning. This is Paul from St. Paul.
1: Hi, Paul from St. Paul. How are you doing today?
0: Well, sun's out, birds are singing.
1: Perfect. And what's your question for us?
0: Well, I'm strategizing a full bathroom remodel. In other words, a complete tear out, not just a refresh. And I'm looking to mitigate my costs without insulting the contractor or getting a divorce.
1: I like your priorities.
0: Well, I live in a first-generation baby boomer house built in 1963, so brick, stucco, textured plaster walls, oak floors and cabinets, and the customary long, skinny bathroom covered in 4-inch tiles with a 7-foot-long vanity and a sink at the far end.
1: Oh, wow. Well, we've got Zach Detmore, a general contractor for the show, here with us. Zach, can you picture it? Paul from St. Paul, his bathroom?
13: I can, Paul. This is Zach from St. Zach. I think you're doing a beautiful job of painting a picture of this place. I feel like I'm there right now, right, Jen?
1: I do.
13: I'm just getting pulled in by, are you like a spoken word poet or something?
0: No, but I used to be an old social studies teacher, so I'm used to telling stories.
13: Oh, all right.
1: Good. He's got some practice.
13: I'm locked in. Was there even a question here?
0: Oh, no. I'm going all the way down the rabbit hole, so. I'm looking to do the walls around the tub and shower with acrylic panels and replace the one sink vanity with a two sink vanity. So I have two big questions. One is, what's the best backing board for the acrylic wall panels? And two, am I going to have to vent that second sink separately?
13: Good questions. So the great thing about acrylic is it's monolithic, right? As long as you are sealing the corners and the bottom where it meets the shower pan properly, you shouldn't have any problems. Therefore, the substrate is a lot less important than if you were tiling it. I don't think it's something you really need to stress about. Use a product maybe you've used before that you're comfortable with, like some sort of cementitious backer. I like using a foam-based product because it's just a lot lighter, a lot easier to cut, and it doesn't leave all those granulars on the floor. You know what I'm talking about, Jen, where you're just...
1: It's a mess, yeah. Now, what about his question about venting the second sink?
13: So I'm not a plumber, but I will tell you, you got to vent everything, but they can share a vent. But there is codes that dictate how far away from the vent you must be. And I can't really speak to that because whatever I say will be wrong.
0: Well, what about they have what are called air admittance valves.
13: Sure.
0: Are you familiar with those?
13: Oh boy, am I.
11: Are you?
13: I use them all the time. Basically, what an air admittance valve is, you know, the point of a vent is to let air in. So instead of going glug, glug, glug, it just smoothly runs out of the pipe. So basically, it's just a one-way valve that'll let air get sucked into the pipe. And if there was a backup, let water shoot out. They do go bad, and then you need to swap them.
11: Okay.
13: But
11: so you have to be able to access it.
13: Like in a decade.
11: Yeah.
13: So yeah, there's nothing wrong with those, but you just need to check with your municipality to see if they allow them. For example, when I started construction in New Jersey, they were not allowed, and now they are allowed. You know, I'm a big proponent of not doing your own plumbing. I rarely see a DIY plumbing job that I think, yeah, I'd want that in my house, you know?
0: Yeah.
13: I don't do plumbing in my house, full disclosure. I know how to do it. I've gotten myself out of a pinch here or there, but they do a nice tidy job, and it's one of those things that can be pretty expensive if it goes wrong, right?
0: Well, the new sink is going to be about 28 inches away, and I didn't necessarily want to have it plumbed like a kitchen sink because I didn't know if it would drain. But then if it doesn't, that can just be my wife's sink.
13: She's not shaving in the sink. What do you care?
0: Well, and see, the other big consideration is, of course, I don't want to necessarily bring a contractor in when I'm done tearing out and doing prep and have him look at me and say, oh, yeah, I wouldn't have done it that way. I'm going to have to tear all that out.
13: If you brought in a general like me, doesn't matter what, how good you are, I'm going to say, well, this has all got to go, man. You know, I got a boat to pay for, right? But
0: yeah,
13: if you bring in a plumber and the scope of work is just the plumbing, they don't even need to know whether you're the contractor or not. Their scope of work is limited to the plumbing only. So you're just going to say the scope of work is this drain here, da, da, da. Here's the pan. You make sure you have the vanity selected. You have all the materials. So there's no questions because they don't want to work with someone who's, you know, who's going to say, oh, you know, you came in and you put the drains in and now the vanity's higher. I got to cut it out. I got to charge you more. So if you seem organized and you have all the answers, you'll be good to go. And they're not going to charge you a premium for working with only a diminished scope of work because they only tackle that diminished scope of work. So I think you'll be just fine with that approach.
11: Paul from St. Paul seems very buttoned up. He seems like he's got his ducks in a row. And so, Paul, do you think we saved your marriage then?
0: Well, you know what? Give me a call, or maybe I'll call back in about 4 months and let you know.
11: Paul will check back.
13: If he calls back at 6 months, we didn't save his marriage.
11: At 6 months, we know we really didn't help him. We did him a disservice. Paul, we wish you luck with it.
0: Thank you. Bye.
11: You can call us now with your home improvement questions at 877-864-7460. That's 877-864-7460. We're going to head over to, let's go to line one. Hello, you're on This Old House Radio Hour.
2: Hi, Jen. This is Christy Munden in Los Angeles, California.
11: Hi, Christy. What's your question today?
2: Well, I have a lovely old duplex, 1924, in the heart of Los Angeles. And you can hear my cat, by the way, sorry. She wants to be part of the conversation.
11: Of course.
2: and so I need to do the electrical work on the building. Mm-hmm. The panels need upgraded. And my biggest question is, do I need to do the rewiring at the same time? Is that like the smart way to do it? I believe it's all knob and tube. I have not really verified this, but whenever I've done any work on the building, I've been told it's knob and tube, and if I don't mess with it too much, it's fine. And I don't really have any issues with my electricity. I want to put in a electric car charger upgrade as well. So I need to have that voltage available. Mm-hmm. There we go. So that's my question.
11: Absolutely. Well, we've got Zach Detmore, a general contractor for the show, and Heath Eastman, the show's electrician, here to help us out. This is your favorite question.
13: Yeah.
2: No, I bet. Well, mine too.
13: When they say, you know, when you have a hammer, everything looks like a nail. So I'm going to go ahead and say, when you're a contractor, you may as well just fix everything at once.
3: It's just easier, right?
13: It's just easier. And yeah. it you know, we've got bills to pay, you know?
2: Wait, so do I.
11: Yeah. Yeah.
13: Our bill.
11: That's right, Christy.
13: So, unfortunately, I think, although it's nice to delay an eventual expenditure, especially if it's knob and tube, it makes sense to do all at once. But obviously, that factors into what it costs and how much you're willing to invest into the house. But what do you think, Heath?
3: Budget's always the biggest factor, right? I mean, that's going to dictate what you can and can't do. An old house
2: is like a boat, right? You just pour a lot of money into it and get a lot of pleasure out of it, hopefully.
11: The most true thing I've ever heard.
3: So I guess one of the first questions that I have for you, Christy, is do you own both sides of the duplex?
2: Oh, yeah. It's mine. I rent out. I live on one side and rent out the other side.
3: Great. So my guess would be if you wanted to start with the service, that would be a great starting point. You can probably just do that to begin with. If you want to check with a local electrician, make sure that's okay. You could always contact the authority having jurisdiction, which is a fancy word for probably the electrical inspector in town, to see if they would allow that. But as far as connecting the other stuff back to it, sometimes they may or may not. It depends if what they have for their own rules. But starting with the service is a perfect idea. Get everything upgraded on the outside as well as the two new panels, one on each side, if that's what you're looking to do. And then you can expand from there as you need to and make the repairs so you have that starting point for installing the new circuits with the new breakers. If it's an option, yeah. Like Zach said, I'd love to replace everything at once and get rid of the knob and tube. But that's time-consuming and expensive. Yeah.
2: Am I going to have to open up all my, you know, plaster walls on the inside, or is that something they can do from the outside if I end up doing the rewiring?
3: You probably have to make a couple of holes somewhere.
13: Yeah, certainly.
3: Especially on a 1924 home based on the framing. Around here, we might have some balloon framing where you can snake up the outside, but at that point, probably not. You're not ripping everything open, but you are probably going to have to make a few holes here and there to snake some wires in.
13: And that's tough if you're working around a tenant who's occupying the space. It makes it just layers complexity onto the whole project.
3: Yeah, it really does.
2: Exactly. That's it. It is the complexity of it. That kind of overwhelms me when I think about it. So
13: yeah, I would try and lay over a lapse in occupancy if possible, just so I don't have to deal with, you know, that TV was brand new, it got some dust in it, now I gotta buy, you know, the type of thing.
11: You've never heard any of that before. Yeah.
3: That sounds familiar.
11: That came straight from the corner of you.
13: How many TVs I bought for no reason.
2: Well, thank God they're sort of a dime a dozen right now.
13: So. Yeah, that's true.
2: Well, good. That's super helpful. And I do need two separate panels, don't I? I mean, that's the only way that can operate.
3: It's the best way to go if you can, one on either side. It would be perfect. I mean, whether it's required or not depends if it's a single address or two addresses. I don't know if you have two electric meters or one for the property.
2: Yes.
3: Two? Yeah.
2: Yes, I do.
3: Once that's done, then you have room to grow and repair as needed. So that's a great first step. And the nice thing is I really think you can do this in stages.
2: Excellent. You make it sound so easy.
13: Well, it's very easy from here.
3: From here, it's a piece of cake, but doing the work is a different story.
2: But that's exactly the advice I needed, guys. I can't thank you enough.
11: Heath Eastman, stamp of approval.
3: I would say, yeah. If you always can do it at once, it's great to just rip the Band-Aid off and get it done. But I think getting the service done is the big first step. Then you can add the EV charger and make other repairs as you can.
2: Okay, sounds good.
11: Christy, thank you so much for your call.
2: I don't know if you have a minute more, Jen? No, because I want to ask about the fuse boxes. Is there a way that I would be having panels and fuse boxes? I'll ask the electrician that comes. Never mind.
3: Yeah, have them take a look, but those will probably go away as well, ideally.
2: Good. Okay, excellent. All right, very good. Thank you, guys.
13: Bye-bye, Christy.
11: If you have a question for us, you can leave us a voicemail on our hotline, 877-864-7460, and we can answer your question next time. Coming up, author Justin Halpern shows you his old house.
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3: 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It's This Old House Radio Hour. I'm Jen Largis. Coming up, the drywall secrets that make repairs disappear. But first, we head to San Diego, California, where a bad breakup sent author Justin Halpern back to his childhood home. What felt like a step backward gave him the space to reconnect with his father, create an iconic TV series, and change the course of his life forever.
4: My name is Justin Halpern. I am a writer, and this is my old house. My house, when I was growing up, is a small ranch-style home, white, a pitched roof, and a little yard out in front in this area of San Diego called Point Loma, which is a big naval community. There was always an ocean breeze, and my father was in the Navy, and he was connected to the sea. That was something that he really loved about the house, is that it still smelled and felt like the life he had just been living. Growing up, we were constantly fighting over space. It had two bedrooms and two bathrooms. Me and my three brothers shared a bedroom or my dad's office, and then my parents had their bedroom. We'd always try to sneak into our parents' bathrooms. It was like one of those scenes from a movie where they only have like a minute to get the heist done before the cops come. The house had a lot of wood paneling in it, linoleum floors, carpet down one hallway, and then hardwood, a lot of mixed material. It made no sense. You walk into the house, you step in the living room, and the first thing you see is this poster called Indian Corns of North America. And it's just different varieties of corn. And I was like, why do you have this? For 25 years, this has hung in the most prime location in my house, in that living room. But the funniest part about the house is that my dad loves ducks. There's a sculpture of a duck, and there's a carved wooden duck, all these like duck tchotchkes. There was no deeper meaning. There was nothing behind it. He was just like, I like ducks. My earliest memory is actually being in the front yard of that house. And my dad had an Alfa Romeo Spider. And one day I said to him when I was three, can I wash your car? I think he was just like, yeah, go for it. I thought you wash a car the same way my parents would fill up my tub, which is you fill it with water. So I grabbed the hose and I started filling the Alfa Romeo Spider up with water. After about 10 minutes, he came outside and saw what was happening, looked at me, and he turned off the water, and then he walked up the street, and I didn't see him again for like 3 or 4 hours. My dad grew up as a sharecropper in Kentucky, and while he doesn't feel like he faced a lot of anti-Semitism, when he came out to California and he went to buy this house in 1970, on the deed, it said, you cannot sell this house to blacks or Jews. And he's Jewish. So when he was buying the house and he saw that on the deed, my dad had lost a lot of family members in the Holocaust, and he was not going to like hide his Judaism. So he was clear about it. And the guy was fine with it, and he sold it to my dad. But that was really important to him, and it was something he repeated to us. He says it often that it felt like a miracle. I lived in that house from when I was born through my first 2 years of college. It was a space I was ready to leave. I moved to Los Angeles, was dating my now wife. She lived in San Diego, and we were doing long distance, which sucked. And I gave up my apartment and we broke up. Like, I remember being dumped, getting

0: in the car. I remember driving to my parents' house and pulling up in that driveway and just being like, I can't believe them back here. And I was also really worried about what my dad was going to say, whether he was going to let me do it. And he did. The bedroom that I had when I was a kid, he had turned it into a small library. I would put my air mattress in that room, blow it up every night and sleep on it. And then he put it away in the morning. And I thought I was going to hate it, but it actually felt like a safe place where I could get my stuff together. And it made me love the house again. My parents still live in the house. I can't imagine either one of them ever leaving it. It would be really strange for that house to leave my family. It would mortally wound me. Or maybe just make me feel very mortal, because it would be this changing of eras. And I think it would make me reckon with a lot of things about my own mortality that I'm not ready to do yet. I think home means to me a place where you can walk in and feel loved. And it's because of the people in it. I think that's what I try to take from that house and put in my own. The fondness I have for that house is just for my relationships with the people inside of it. It could have been any house. There was nothing so specific about it, and yet everything is specific about it. Every single inch of that house has something attached to it, memory or just a feeling. That's because of all of the time I spent with the people I love the most in that space.
1: That was Justin Halpern. His debut novel, Get Lost, is out now from Hachette Books. Do you ever wonder about the stuff in your house, where it actually came from? Marketplace's David Brancaccio did some digging, and what he found is stranger than you'd think. This is the secret history of your home.
2: Tonight, you'll turn on your lights without a second thought. Probably the easiest thing you'll do all day is to flip your light switch from off to on. But that light was born from one of the great lies in business history, and a rivalry so vicious, it ended in an execution. For most of human history, night ended the day. Light meant burning something. Animal fat in stone lamps, that's how the cave painters worked. Then candles, fat around a wick. Then for a century, the bright, clean flame of whale oil, a reading light hunted from 60-ton animals, nearly a quarter million sperm whales driven to the edge of extinction for lamplight. The electric light was not Edison's idea. Inventors had chased it for decades. Everyone knew the prize, a glowing filament sealed in glass, but no one could make one that lasted. So, in September 1878, the 31-year-old wizard of Menlo Park, Thomas Edison, summons reporters to his lab and announces that he's solved it. Gaslight obsolete in 6 weeks. When I am through, he says, only the rich will be able to afford candles. Natural gas stocks crashed overnight. J.P. Morgan rushes in the money, but one problem, it wasn't true. No working bulb, no filament. The announcement was a bluff to stall his competitors, spook the gas industry, and shake loose more funding. This was Theranos-level fraud, 19th century style, unless Edison and his team, he called them the Muckers, could pull off the impossible. Let me tell you, they burned everything, thousands of materials, one after the other, glowing and dying in glass, platinum, cardboard, fishing line, coconut fiber, human hair. They pulled whiskers from a lab assistant's beard. Ouch. Over a year of failure. Then, October 1879, a carbonized cotton thread glows for 13 and a half hours. Months later, a sliver of bamboo burns for 1,200. The lie was now the truth. On New Year's Eve, 1880, 3,000 people ride out to Menlo Park to watch it glow. D2 Edison has the whole system. Generators, cables, sockets, switches, and Pearl Street Station lights up Manhattan's financial district. He's winning. Until he isn't. Because Edison's direct current has a fatal flaw. It can't travel more than about a mile. His rivals, George Westinghouse and a former Edison employee named Nikola Tesla, have alternating current which can cross whole regions. Edison is losing on the physics, so he goes to war on fear. His allies stage public demonstrations, electrocuting stray dogs, a horse, a calf. with Westinghouse's current to teach America that AC kills. And in 1890, the campaign reaches its darkest point. Edison lends his support to using a Westinghouse generator for something brand new, the electric chair. August 6, 1890, a convicted murderer named William Kemmler becomes the first human being executed by electricity. It's botched horribly. The first jolt doesn't kill. They do it again. Witnesses flee the room, and George Westinghouse, whose machine was used against his will, says it plainly. They would have done better with an axe. The spectacle stained everyone, Edison most of all, and he lost the war anyway. AC, alternating current, won. His own board adopted it and dropped his name. Edison General Electric became simply General Electric. He refused to enter a GE plant for 30 years. People will forget, he said, that my name ever was connected with anything electrical. He was magnificently wrong, but it's the light bulb that's the only thing most people know about him still. So tonight, click. In that half second of light, a lie that came true, a bamboo thread, and a war that gave us both the modern grid and the electric chair. And that's the secret history of your home. I'm David Brancaccio. Back to you, Jen.
1: Thanks, David. Curious about what's in your home? You can call us at 877-864-7460 and tell us what you want to know. Moving day is almost here, and if you've lived in your apartment for a while, chances are your walls are telling a story. Before you hand over the keys, drywall expert Lydia Crowder, known online as Drywall Shorty, is here to share the secrets to making those holes disappear and not your security deposit. So, Lydia, what do most people get wrong with patching drywall?
3: Well, most people try to keep it small. You know, say you have a little hole and you're like, all I'm going to do is patch this little tiny area and keep it tiny. What that does is it actually draws more attention to the spot because it is so small and you tend to go a little heavier. You get really heavy patches. It's really good to feather outside of the area and it draws your eye outside. And feathering into the existing drywall is really important when it comes to patches.
1: So really extending that area out to sort of smooth a larger area so your eye isn't drawn just to that one targeted spot.
3: Exactly. Yeah. Because a lot of people will be like, oh, it's just small. I'm going to do just this area. Mm-hmm. And then what happens is that looks completely different. Your eye catches it every time. The light hits it just right. And it's like a glaring mistake shining in your face every time you walk into the room. So yes. Going larger, I know it sounds counterproductive, but it actually can help hide those patches a lot better in your walls.
1: Absolutely. So if you're patching a hole for the first time and you're headed to the store, what kind of tools or materials do you need to pick up?
3: Yeah, so first thing we need to pick up is a pan. So that is going to be holding our compound. We need to get a knife. I recommend a variety of sizes so you can kind of feather out your patch. So I would say a 6, an 8, and a 10 should be perfect. And I don't recommend anything plastic. Plastic is just really difficult to work with. The pans, the knives, anything like that, you're going to be struggling to get a good finish with those. They don't have the flexibility or the sharpness of, say, a metal blade and a metal pan.
1: Okay.
3: So I typically don't recommend plastic at all to anyone for anything.
1: Okay.
3: You're going to need tape. I recommend paper tape. I do not recommend mesh tape. That's the sticky stuff. People yep. tend to gravitate towards that. That has to go with a chemical set compound. Mm. It does not work with any ready mix compound. So I recommend paper tape. It's a lot easier to work with, even though it doesn't seem like it. And then I would recommend you also need a chemical set mud because that's what we're going to do our heavy filling with. And then you're going to need a ready mix mud. Those are softer, sand easier, a little easier to work with. And that's what we do all of our taping and coat work with.
1: Mm-hmm. And is this the right time to also grab some sort of sanding block or sandpaper?
3: Oh, 100%. I totally forgot about sanding. So yes, grab that sanding block or some sandpaper. I recommend 220 grit or higher. Anything lower than that really can get too aggressive.
1: That's my least favorite part. The sanding part.
3: No sanding.
1: So those are the materials that you need to grab at the store when you're coming home to make a patch. I know a really common way we make marks on our drywall is, you know, somebody puts something adhesive up, and when you go to peel it off, it takes that first layer right with it. How easy is that to repair?
3: That's a pretty easy repair. I typically would come in with something like a soft joint compound, so USG plus 3, a spackle compound, something like that, because you need to fill the layer that that took off. So if you paint right over that, what you're going to do is you're going to see that shape or that spot where you ripped that layer off, because it's going to be shallow. So the first thing you need to do is get it to the same consistency, same height of the existing drywall. So you can do that with plus 3, spackle, anything like that. Give it a light sand, prime it first. You always want to prime your repairs, and then go ahead and paint that back in.
1: What about if you're working with a larger hole, let's say the size of a baseball or larger? What else do you need?
3: Yeah, so we're going to need a piece of drywall board, and you can usually find small pieces about 2 by 2 feet, somewhere around there. Typically, walls are going to be half inch. Ceilings are sometimes 5/8. If you're in a multifamily, all of your walls that are adjoining another property should be 5/8. I would start first with cutting out that baseball sized hole into a square. And then I would take a piece of drywall and just go ahead and match it up to that size of that hole. And then I would take 2 small pieces of wood, and we're going to put that back into that hole that we made. And then we're going to screw from the drywall into the wood. So that wood is going to become our backing for our patch that we made. So then we're going to take that piece of drywall, and then we're going to screw it into the wood that we just made for the backing. And then you would just tape and coat and float that patch.
1: The edges of the patch where it meets the drywall.
3: And then you would float that patch out until it disappeared.
1: What does a typical time frame look like? Is this something we're doing in 20 minutes? Is this happening over a couple days?
3: A lot of it really depends on your environment. And especially when we get into these ready set compounds, a lot of it's determined on how much humidity is in the air, how much heat.
1: And what if worst case scenario, you get done, you put some paint on and you realize that it looks absolutely terrible?
3: You can always fix it. What you can do is you can go up to that patch and go to the spots that you know are bad and kind of start working those spots in again. 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
4: 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You can't beat it.
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14: America certainly has some unusual attractions. 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
14: Coming up, the folks from Atlas Obscura take us to a few of America's quirkiest sites. And historian Beverly Gage reminds us that what you hear about some famous places might be salted with a few tall tales.
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14: Come along as we look for America the Fascinating in the hour ahead on Travel with Rick Steves.
18: Live from NPR News in Washington, I'm Linda Kenyon. Hurricane Lala has been downgraded to a tropical storm, but not before lashing Hawaii's Big Island with powerful winds and drenching rain. Robert Ballard is a meteorologist with the National Weather Service. He says Lala has certainly made its mark, while recovery could take quite some time.
19: We've already had reports of homes on the southeast part of the Big Island which have been swept away from flash flooding. So this is going to be a tremendous recovery process, especially for parts of the Big Island.
18: Ballard says blocked roads, fallen trees, and downed power lines have been left in Lala's wake. It's the first time in more than 150 years a storm of its kind has hit the Big Island. President Trump's envoy Jared Kushner is in Egypt today, where he will try to advance the ceasefire agreement in Gaza. NPR's Daniel Estrin reports Israel recently rejected a plan for Gaza that was backed by the president.
20: Kushner is traveling to the region with Tony Blair and Nikolai Mladenov, top officials on Trump's Board of Peace. They're meeting Egyptian officials to discuss next steps for Gaza. Hamas's top leader is meeting separately with Egyptian officials. On Monday, Kushner and the Board of Peace officials head to Israel to meet Prime Minister Benjamin Netanyahu and discuss Israel's concerns about their 15-point proposal for Gaza. That's according to a Board of Peace official speaking anonymously ahead of the meeting. Netanyahu has rejected the proposal, which calls for Hamas to give up their weapons in exchange for Israel withdrawing from Gaza. Hamas and Israel don't agree on who should make the first move. Daniel Estrin, NPR News, Tel Aviv.
18: Democratic House Minority Leader Hakeem Jeffries tells NBC's Meet the Press he is not on board with many of the planks on the Democratic Socialist platform.
21: I do not support defunding the police. I do not support open borders. I do not support abolishing the Senate. We're focused on actually solving problems that hardworking American taxpayers want us to solve, which is to lower the high cost of living in a situation where life is far too expensive in this country. That's the Democratic agenda.
18: Jeffries does say Democratic Socialists who may win House seats in the November election will be part of the broad Democratic caucus, which will also include progressives, among others. Police in Virginia have arrested a 19-year-old in connection with a shooting yesterday that injured five people on the campus of Virginia State University. Chesterfield County Police say they arrested Cameron Harris of Henrico, Virginia. Authorities found him hiding in a closet on campus. Police say Harris was not a student at the university. Only one of the people injured was a student. The others ranged in age from 17 to 23. Most of the injuries were non-life-threatening. You're listening to NPR. In the wake of the death of a Black British academic who resigned over plagiarism allegations, the university that had employed him and the Prime Minister are responding. Vicky Barker reports from London.
7: Jason Arday was a celebrated 41-year-old Cambridge University scholar whose rise to prominence led him to become the school's youngest Black professor. He resigned 2 weeks ago amidst allegations of plagiarism and falsifying his personal history and was found dead last week. His family suggests a campaign of misinformation helped lead to his death. Prime Minister Andy Burnham.
8: A really sad and sorry state of affairs. And I think we just all today think of Jason, his contribution, and his family and friends.
7: In a statement, Cambridge University insists it offered Arday pastoral care both before and after he stepped down. For NPR News, I'm Vicky Barker in London.
18: Fans gathered in a Welsh village to bid farewell to singer Bonnie Tyler. Her coffin was brought home yesterday. Locals and fans from the United Kingdom and beyond lined the streets of Mumbles near Swansea to see the hearse, which carried her coffin draped in a Welsh flag. Tyler earned 3 Grammy nods and was honored as a member of the Order of the British Empire in 2022. She is perhaps best known for the song Total Eclipse of the Heart. Bonnie Tyler died last month in Portugal. She was 75. A celebration of her life is planned for tomorrow in Swansea. I'm Linda Kenyon, NPR News in Washington.
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0: With the big United States anniversary on the horizon, Yale history professor Beverly Gage set out on a cross-country road trip in 2023. She ventured well beyond the original 13 colonies to visit 13 key sites in the nation's history and to hear what people were saying about each of those sites. Beverly is our Pulitzer Prize-winning guide to America's history, and in just a bit, she'll tell us what she found from Williamsburg to Disneyland. The whole world is a bigger, weirder, and more wonderful place than you might have imagined. That idea led Dylan Thuris to start the Atlas Obscura website to pique our curiosity about thousands of hidden wonders on every continent, guided by reader recommendations. Ella Morton selected 700 of their most remarkable entries to feature in their best-selling book, Atlas Obscura. They join us now from the Travel with Rick Steves archives for a look at some of their favorite curiosities across the USA. Dylan, Ella, welcome.
1: Thank you.
2: Thank you for having us.
0: So you launched Atlas Obscura in 2009 to create a catalog of people, places, and things that inspire a sense of wonder. You wrote, "It's to inspire wanderlust as much as wanderlust." What do you mean by this?
2: I think what we're trying to do here is not just create sort of like a bucket list. You know, some people say, oh, this is a bucket list of the weirdest places in the world. And you could use it like that. But hopefully, the idea is that these places really are everywhere. They're both far-flung and in your own backyard. And as you look through this and get a sense how common these kind of incredible hidden stories are, the hope is you start to kind of explore the world in that way. You even look at your own hometown and think, what's here that I've sort of just been neglecting to go and examine and experience?
0: So you, with your website, atlasobscura.com, you collect all of these crazy and fascinating insights and then edit them together into the book. Ella, tell us just briefly how that process works.
1: Well, we began with looking at all the places that we've collected on the website, which at this point now is up to 10,000. So we had to look at whittling that down to 700 places and people and things to include in the book. And we started with our sort of greatest hits, which is the giant flaming hole in the Turkmenistan desert and the house on the rock in Wisconsin that has this magical lit up carousel that some of us have been to in our childhoods and remembered since then. And so it was about having this mix of things that really made an impression that are strange and wondrous. That's a sort of sampler platter of what Atlas Obscura has to offer.
0: Okay, so let's take a romp through America. I'm just going to bring up a few themes because I know the book is gathered in sort of themes. And I'd love to hear your favorite memories or your favorite experiences or things you want to be sure that people know about when they're dreaming about America Obscura. First of all, we're a road trip kind of society. Let's talk about a few roadside attractions. What are some of the most quirky roadside attractions we should know about?
2: Well, I'll actually talk a little bit about the one that Ella just mentioned called House on the Rock in Spring Green, Wisconsin. And I went there when I was 12 with my parents on a kind of classic American road trip. We went to the Corn Palace in South Dakota and Wool Drug. And so on this trip, we went to a place called House on the Rock. And it is, to my mind, one of the most bizarre, amazing, wild creations in the entire United States. And to give a sort of quick description of what's in there inside of this house, and house is really the wrong word because it takes about 6 hours to walk through the entire sprawling set of buildings kind of hidden in the forest. Inside is, as Ella mentioned, the world's largest carousel with the world's most diverse set of carousel animals. There is a sculpture of a squid fighting a whale that is the size of the Statue of Liberty. That's inside the house. There's a giant hallway that's made to look as if it goes on forever, the Infinity Room, as it's called. Anyway, it is a truly fantastical place. So
0: where exactly is that again?
2: Spring Green, Wisconsin.
0: You mentioned goofy dinosaur parks in the book. There's a number of dinosaur parks, aren't there?
2: There are. They're scattered across the United States. There's a few particularly good ones.
0: What's your favorite?
1: There are the one that stands out. They're the Cabazon dinosaurs, which are featured in the film Pee-wee's Big Adventure. It's this giant Apatosaurus, I believe it's now called. And that's another thing that's a sort of roadside attraction. People know it from having driven through California as kids.
0: And there's no actual artifacts or archaeological digs. It's just plain old goofy modern dinosaurs to entertain the kids on a road trip.
1: Well, so this one is kind of interesting because in the mid-1990s, a bunch of creationists established a museum and gift shop in the belly of one of the dinosaurs.
0: How about other roadside attractions? What comes to mind? I like the, you've got a chapter about the largest ball of twine.
2: Oh, sure. That's a very competitive category, actually. There's multiple large balls of twine, and it depends on whether you're...
0: You qualified this one, rolled by one person.
2: Right. So that is one, and then there's another that's been a group project. And obviously, America has this kind of obsession, shared, interestingly, with Australia, of giant things, of building enormous versions of things. Mm-hmm. And I think it may be just about having kind of a lot of space.
0: This is Travel with Rick Steves. We're joined by the co-founder of Atlas Obscura, Dylan Thuras, and the chief editor, Ella Morton. Their website is atlasobscura.com. Talk for a minute about natural wonders and land art. You know, there's the famous spiral jetty at the Great Salt Lake in Utah.
2: The 1970s produced a particular explosion of land art, these gigantic installations and other kinds of large-scale installations. There's one, actually, this gigantic project called City out in Nevada. It's monumental. I mean, it is the size of a small town, basically, and will be there in 1,000, 2,000 years. I mean, these things are made, in a sense, to last the test of time because they're just huge. It's these giant earthen works. It's huge pyramids of packed earth, giant trenches. You know, there's other works like this, like Double Negative is this enormous trench sort of canyon that's been dug into the ground.
0: You know, you talked about the city. I was fascinated by California City. I didn't realize that there was a planned city 100 miles north of L.A. that was actually built to rival Los Angeles, but apparently it never got off the ground.
2: Technically, by geographical scale, I believe it is still the third largest city in California.
0: But it's got a population just of a handful of people.
2: Of a few thousand. It was designed as this car-centric mega city, except built, you know, largely in the 1960s, it was out in the Mojave Desert. And for reasons that I think now seem obvious, people were not incredibly thrilled to move their lives out to the edge of the Mojave Desert. So now it sits there. It's been, you know, roads and cul-de-sacs are all laid out, except there are basically no houses there. So it's like this giant, you know, it almost looks like a circuit board if you see it from Google Earth.
0: These are kind of places you'd never know about if you didn't do a little studying ahead of time. You've got a chapter called Castles Without Kings. And, you know, we always go to Europe for castles, but there are some crazy castles in the United States of America.
2: Yeah. One of the other places I think I would recommend as one of the great kind of roadside stops or a place worth making a special journey to is Bishop Castle in Rye, Colorado. It is a 16-story medieval-ish castle built by one man over the last 40 years, hauling stones kind of by hand. You're basically free to explore this entire place, though. You know, you can go up to the very top of it, and at the top are these wrought iron welded sphere and a little bridge you can cross. You know, there's a guest book that basically you're supposed to sign before you go in that says, if I should fall to my death, I accept responsibility for that. And it's definitely a place where you feel like, you know, you kind of are responsible for your own safety. But in a way, that is part of what makes it an incredible, unusual place. And part of it's, for me, part of why I enjoyed exploring it. It really is like the pinnacle of American outsider art.
0: It's funny because in your book, you have the warning, Atlas Obscura was written in the spirit of adventure and readers are cautioned to travel at their own risk and obey all local laws. Some of the places described in this book are not open to the public and not meant to be visited without appropriate permissions. So there are a few places that are fun to know about, but a little dangerous to actually visit.
2: That is correct.
1: Yeah. And that's sort of part of the philosophy of this book, is that we realize that not everybody can get to all 700 places or even maybe 100 places, but even just knowing that these things are out there and these people are creating these castles and outsider art projects and, you know, being so creative and innovative and looking at the world in a different way, that inspires us in itself.
0: Yeah, I'm inspired just by reading the book. We're considering some of the most unusual sites you can visit around America right now on Travel with Rick Steves. 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Take me to the most mind-blowing place that you can actually visit that you would really highly recommend somebody visit.
1: Well, there's a place called Luray Caverns in Virginia that actually contains the world's largest musical instrument. if you go there, you'll see what looks like a console for a church organ. And it looks kind of strange to have that inside a cave. But what you don't see is that in the 1950s, a guy named Leland Sprinkle wired 5 miles worth of cable between that central console and a bunch of different stalactites that were different sizes, so that when they were struck, they would make a certain tone. They would act as the pipes for this church organ. Mm. He called it the stalic pipe organ. He used to play it himself, but now it plays automatically. But it's one of these things where you look at it and think, how did he think to do that? But I'm so glad that he did.
0: And you can go there and actually see it being played?
1: Yeah.
0: Wow. And Dylan, what's your recommendation?
2: I'm going to talk about a place that actually I kind of hope will get saved, because right now it's sitting basically abandoned in Jackson, Mississippi, and it's a place called the Mississippi River Basin Model. And it is the greatest scale model perhaps ever built. It was built by the U.S. Army Corps of Engineers starting during World War II. It took a very long time to build, because basically what it is a giant scale model of the Mississippi River Basin. And it was built at a time when they didn't understand how to predict flooding. And so one of the problems is the U.S. Army Corps of Engineers would put up a levee and it would just make a flood somewhere else. So they sort of said, okay, how do we fix this? Hmm. And that literally meant building a giant hydrological model. So in this park in Jackson, Mississippi, is the remains of this model where they used to be able to pull a crank and flood this entire enormous plain. It's 8 miles of tiny little streams that are perfect to scale representations of the Mississippi River Basin Model. And it actually did help them, solve some of these issues. Although by the time it was finished in the late 60s, in 1966, computer modeling was right around the corner. So the full model, sort of the finished model, was only in use for about 6 years.
0: Can you visit it today?
2: You can. You can. And it needs help. It's sort of sitting there waiting to be given its proper due and
0: in
2: glory.
0: Jackson, Mississippi.
2: That's right.
0: All right. Dylan Thuris and Ella Morton, best wishes with your work. And if people want to learn more about Atlas Obscura, you can browse the website, atlasobscura.com. Dylan and Ella, thanks a lot.
1: Thank you.
2: Thanks so much, Rick.
0: Roll down the windows and look at how America sees itself at dozens of its most important historical sites. Beverly Gage joins us next to explain how a road trip to the places where history happened can renew your faith in American progress without ignoring an honest assessment of our nation's past. 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
8: Hi, ég heiti Igor Bjarnason og ég bý á Íslandi og ég ferðast með Rick Steves. My name is Igor Bjarnason, I live in Iceland and I travel with Rick Steves og ég ferðast með Rick Steves.
0: What's the best way to take in the vast expanse of the United States and its history? Well, historian and author Beverly Gage did it with an epic road trip. As a professor of history and American studies at Yale, she set out to visit about 300 historic sites, museums, and monuments, exploring 13 key moments and the places that helped tell the story of our country. It's in her latest book. It's called This Land is Your Land, a behind the steering wheel retelling of 250 years of U.S. history. It starts at Philadelphia's Revolution-era sites and ends at Disneyland with the 20th century California dream. Beverly makes the case for exploring America's past while embracing both its breathtaking beauty and its often perplexing complexity. And she's here today to take us on the ultimate American road trip. Beverly, thanks so much for joining us.
9: Thanks for inviting me.
0: Wow. Whoa, the epic trip to tell the story of America. 300 sites, museums, monuments, 250 years of history, 13 chapters. Can you give us just kind of an overview of your trip before we delve deeper into it? When did you do it? How long did it take? What was the goal?
9: Sure. I started actually doing the traveling for this book in early 2023. And as a historian, I was looking ahead to 2026, to the 250th anniversary of the Declaration of Independence, the moment that has just passed. I guess we're still in it, more or less. And I thought it might be sort of a complicated year for lots of people. And I wanted to figure out a way to bring in a history that was both complicated and fun, and to do it through the lens of a road trip.
0: You know, we've all taken road trips, and we've all read books about history. You're combining it here. I mean, you can read a conventional history book, and you can take a road trip. How did experiencing on the road all of this history compare with reading about history in a classroom?
9: Yeah, the book takes on all 250 years of American history through 13 places, by which sometimes it's a city, sometimes it's a region, sometimes it's an area of a different sort, which each had a really important role in American history. And so I wanted to have history that you could experience firsthand, because I think you learn something really different than just reading history through a book. You get to learn through all of your senses. You get to have a sense of how places and people fit together in a geographic way. And you get to have a sense that people are just sort of bumping up against each other in history and in these locations in a way that's really different from the way it gets distilled down in a book.
0: And then the challenge, if you're the tour guide or the driver or the person who's organizing this family adventure for the kids, you're going to visit countless museums, and you need to choose good museums, and you need to get the most out of that museum. As a historian and a person who's written an inspirational book about how we can get out on the road and learn about our own country, what do you look for in a museum? What stands out to you that we're the most impactful museums? Because you visited hundreds of them all across from sea to shining sea.
9: Yeah, I was really looking for places that had real resonance in history. Every chapter of the book is both a place and a moment in time. So unlike a lot of road trip books, this actually moves chronologically rather than geographically, although it's doing that too. You wouldn't necessarily want to go in the order in which these
0: Right.
9: chapters appear, because it's a journey through time as much as space. But I was looking for places that for some moment in American history really captured the country's imagination, were the places that people around the world were looking to understand the United States. And then I also wanted places that had good history museums, as you say. I tried to take a pretty big tent look at that. I didn't just want to go to, you know, the highly professional, extremely well-funded sites, although I did go to a bunch of those. But the book is full of big sites and small sites and famous sites and obscure sites. What I think makes a great history site or museum is just really active engagement with big questions through a kind of local lens, through the place that you are.
0: This is Travel with Rick Steves, and we're exploring 250 years of U.S. history as a theme of perhaps the ultimate great American road trip. And our guest is historian Beverly Gage. She teaches American history at Yale, and her book is This Land is Your Land, A Road Trip Through U.S. History. In honor of the 250th birthday of our independence this year, she tells the story of America by visiting the key places that define its greatest moments and greatest challenges. Beverly's other books include The Day Wall Street Exploded and G-Man, J. Edgar Hoover and the Making of the American Century, which received the 2023 Pulitzer and the National Book Critics Circle Award. Beverly, we always talk when we're traveling about having to pack smartly. And if you're going to go on a road trip with a history kind of basis, you need to pack along some sort of context, it seems. I would think, you know, it helps to have a big, broad sweep of the story so you can go to Monticello or you could go to the Alamo and get more out of it. I always feel like the more you bring to your sightseeing, the more you get out of it. People say, how can I get a discount for this or that site? Well, you can't. But if you can bring some context to it, you'll have a better experience. In other words, a better value. How would you recommend somebody, before going on this road trip and even before reading your book, get a general, quick, little sweep through the story so they know kind of the general plot?
9: Well, one way you can do it, if you really want to do all 250 years like I did, would be to start with, you know, something like an American history textbook or something that's just going to give you a grounding in a few things that you want to pursue. What I did when I was traveling was, you know, I'm a historian, so I had some background already, but I did do a little advanced preparation that was a little more specific than that, really grounding myself in the place and the moment that I intended to visit. And then I spent a lot of time listening to audiobooks that were quite specific to the place and the time that I wanted to visit. So as I went through the Dakotas and Montana and Wyoming, you know, I was listening to audiobooks about the 1870s through the 1890s, the opening of the West, the battles of that moment. And often it was just about the very landscape that I was driving through.
0: You know, and when you do a road trip, you're going to have a lot of time behind the wheel that you could be listening to this select sort of playlist of sources of information that can give you a better understanding. So now you designed the book covering 250 years of U.S. history around a series of important moments, and each of those are illustrated by a small group of people. Tell me just a little bit about the rationale for that, and then I'd like to kind of hop and skip through the whole story. But you designed it in a unique way as far as any kind of a history of the United States would be.
9: Yeah, and it wasn't actually designed that way when I set out. I knew I wanted to do these big sweeping histories through these local places, but one of the things that I discovered and really learned from doing the traveling itself was how often these pivotal moments in American history involved a really small group of people who were neighbors and friends and allies, but in a pretty small area. And so it was fascinating to see that happen again and again.
0: I like that it was sort of organic. It occurred to you, oh, this is a reoccurring theme, that there's a few people, not necessarily the most famous people, but people who were there that made a difference. So let's start with the beginning then, and tell me, like, the first chapter, the great experiment, you know, about the revolution. What did you take away there?
9: Well, the first chapter begins in Philadelphia, probably for obvious reasons. Yeah. I was starting with the Revolution and the Declaration and the Constitution, but that also happens to be my hometown. And so it was also a good way to introduce myself as a traveler and as someone who's coming back to some places that I had been before, but with a different set of eyes. And in that case, you know, with an adult set of eyes rather than a child's set of eyes. And Philadelphia has a very intensive historical culture. And so it's a place where, even though you might be staying in the historic district, and that's a pretty small area in terms of walking around, you can see so many different things and so many different approaches to that history.
0: And then from a home base in Philadelphia, there's a number of places that are easy day trip distance from there. What was your favorite must-see museum to cover that sort of first chapter of the Revolution?
9: Well, you know, I think Independence Hall is still a really powerful place to visit. I went there many, many times as a child on school trips and with my parents and all, and I was curious to see how much it had changed. There's a lot more security now than there was when I was a kid. But, you know, the basic story is really similar in the basic tour experience. So that's pretty foundational.
0: So the second chapter would be Virginia and slavery. Tell me who the characters were there, and as a sightseer, what was most impactful?
9: Virginia was a great example of that theme that we were talking about, which is a very small group of people in a pretty tight-knit community doing something that really transforms the nation. And in the case of Virginia, I was going to, of course, engage with presidential history, since four of our first five presidents came from Virginia, but I also was really looking at this founding dilemma of freedom and slavery born side by side. And Virginia is really rich with that history. One thing that I saw in actually visiting as opposed to reading about it was, you know, how close together Madison and Jefferson and Monroe really lived, that they were neighbors. They were people who had this kind of local relationship.
0: They jammed together politically. Wow. I love that. And to humanize that, you know, when I talk about my European stuff, I always say it's an interesting time for us to be traveling. Europeans are curious, be ready to talk. They're confused about what's going on in our country. Have a nice, tight definition of the Electoral College, you know. The Electoral College, when I think Virginia, I think the Electoral College. Do you have a nice, tight definition of the Electoral College for our listeners? Because it is so important in our political discussion, you know, how do you get enough votes in the Electoral College? Where did that originate?
9: Well, the Electoral College was one of the innovations that came about to sort of get the Constitution through, but to ensure that in a part of the world that was really just these small communities who were trying to stitch themselves together as a nation. Of course, everyone's quite concerned about, first of all, protecting their own interests. And so you have this being state by state as opposed to mass popular vote. And then there's lots of worry that a democracy is going to be out of control. And so in its iteration, its original one, you had these intermediaries there who were really going to be casting the votes and deciding the president. That's the Electoral College.
0: There you go. Beverly Gage is our guest on Travel with Rick Steves. Beverly teaches American history at Yale University, and she won a Pulitzer for her 2023 biography, G-Man, J. Edgar Hoover and the Making of the American Century. She's also written The Day Wall Street Exploded, a story of America in its first age of terror. You may have also seen her on C-SPAN and in the recent CNN documentary series, This Land. Beverly's latest book is a road trip through U.S. history, and it's called This Land is Your Land. The next chapter is the westward expansion. It's so fun to track this story of our country. And you call it Oppression with a Vengeance, centered in Tennessee.
9: That's right. That is a chapter that really looks at Andrew Jackson, who is the towering political figure of the 1820s and 1830s. And it also looks at one of the really big things that he helped to carry out, which is Indian removal. And Tennessee is a great place to visit to put those things in conversation with each other, because you can still go to Andrew Jackson's home and plantation, the Hermitage, but there's all sorts of fascinating work being done to document and memorialize the Trail of Tears and particularly the process of Cherokee removal. So it's just a rich state to see those stories right up against each other.
0: And maybe one of the takeaways there is how the legacy of a famous person can change over time. Give us a quick rundown on the plight of Andrew Jackson's reputation.
9: Right. Andrew Jackson becomes president in the late 1820s. And for many years after that, decades, more than a century, he was really regarded as the father of the Democratic Party. He was the first, quote unquote, common man to be elected president. He was a champion of the common man, by which at the time was meant white but non-propertied men who could, during those years, come into full citizenship in the country. So that was Andrew Jackson's reputation. He was a brawler. He was a champion of the ordinary person. He was a skeptic of intellectuals. He was really crucial to getting Democratic politics. And here we also mean big D Democratic as well as little D Democratic politics off the ground. But really in the last half century or so, people have gotten much more interested in his Indian policy, in some of the damage that did, in the history of the Trail of Tears. So in the 21st century, Andrew Jackson has tended to be claimed by Republicans. You know, Donald Trump made a big deal about Andrew Jackson during his first term as being his favorite president, and a lot of Democrats now look a little askance at Jackson, largely because of of his owning of slaves, and then also because of his really pivotal role in Indian removal.
0: So if a president, if Trump was going to have a big wrestling match in the front yard of the White House, Andrew Jackson would have been right there in the front row.
9: He would have. You know, one of the things he's most famous for is for his inauguration. He kind of threw open the gates and all the ordinary people came in and they smashed the furniture and they got really drunk. And, you know, and Andrew Jackson said, "This is great. These are my people."
0: Wow. Okay. Then we move on to Texas, the Lone Star State and Manifest Destiny. How do we sort of psychoanalyze Manifest Destiny in the context of Texas?
9: Yeah, the Texas chapter looks at mainly the 1830s and 1840s. So that's when Texas is breaking away from Mexico. And then, as it likes to tell everyone, was its own country for a few years before becoming incorporated into the United States, becoming a state, and then being swept up in the Mexican War, which, of course, is what acquired so much of the Western United States as American territory. And so Texas is a pretty fun place to visit and engage this history. One thing you learn when you go to Texas is that some states in the United States are much more interested in their own history than other states are. So I come from Connecticut. No one talks about Connecticut history. No one knows what the flag looks like. But if you go to Texas, you know, the Lone Star is everywhere. Texas school children are learning Texas history. And you see some of that energy at
0: That's
9: the Texas
0: so
9: historic
0: interesting, because I remember when I was going to school at the University of Washington, we had to get some credits of Washington State history. And I thought, are you kidding me? we're gonna talk about the Pig War or whatever, you know? And it's
9: right.
0: No, you have to be proud of your state's history. Well, there would be no question about that in a place like Texas.

0: We're moving through history and the American landscape today on Travel with Rick Steves with Beverly Gage. She's the author of This Land Is Your Land, a road trip through U.S. history. Coming up, we'll take a deeper look at the myths that have been part of the American story and what it means to shake a few of them up. That's in just a minute on Travel with Rick Steves. Stay with us.
1: I'm Maria Hinojosa. 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One of them is from South Texas and a Tejano superstar, Bobby Pulido. The other is Gina Hinojosa, running to become the next governor.
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6: The old saying says there are no bad questions.
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6: The old saying says there are no bad questions, but it's

0: real and what isn't about the Alamo. Beverly, what are some of the myths that you realized you might be busting when you were working on this project?
1: Well, to some degree, I was just taking up the work of other historians and the historic sites themselves who are engaged in this kind of wrestling with the past. You know, at the Alamo, of course, it is one of the most myth-saturated sites in the whole United States.
0: It, you know?
1: Right, the heroic story of the brave men who made their stand at the Alamo and sacrificed their lives against tyranny. You know, and there are elements of that. I mean, Santa Anna was no great voice of democracy. But, you know, there is another side to that story that is actually particularly about slavery and about the ways in which settlers in Texas were very interested in protecting the institution of slavery, holding on to their own property. And Mexico was actually moving during those years to abolish slavery, to do away with it. And so that's not the heroic side of the Alamo story that we often hear.
0: Is the site free to talk about that fairly, or do you feel like it has a vested interest somehow in maintaining those myths?
1: Well, I think the Alamo is a place that is still maybe leaning a little bit more on the mythic side than the self-examination side. There's lots of work being done on the Alamo Plaza, big expansions coming. So I'm very curious to see what they do there. But lots of other sites, you know, the Virginia sites, all of those places are really dealing with, you know, the complexities of George Washington or Thomas Jefferson or James Madison as these men who championed liberty and actively engaged in, you know, large-scale slaveholding.
0: Somewhere in the book, I remember you said something about, you may think this is about the battle, but it's actually about how we report the battle. And there's that dynamic going on. I know that you've visited places that in the last few years have been changed just because of the values of the Trump administration. I've noticed that all over Europe, which again is my beat, great museums have reconsidered their treatment of historic characters and the prominence of women or the lack of prominence of women. And there's all sorts of sensibilities we have today that we didn't have even 50 years ago. And it's a big job and it's a complicated job to update that, but still be balanced. What have you noticed in the sightseeing that you've done? Is the struggle that way? And in your assessment, how are they doing?
1: Yeah, well, I think you're absolutely right that particularly for this kind of public history, right, these sites are dealing not just with the past, but with a conversation between the present and the past. And so as the present continues to evolve and change, people have different questions about the past. They have different interests in the past, and there are bad versions of that. When you say, oh, this thing that we know now, well, it must have been exactly the same, you know, 200 years ago. That's not great history. But there are all sorts of ways in which our own questions today can illuminate all these things about the past that we didn't think to ask, say, half a century ago or a century ago. So the book is about the actual history, but it's also about the history wars and conversations and struggles that are going to keep going on. And, you know, the funny thing about museums is some of them are responding very quickly, and then others take quite a while to evolve on these kinds of questions. So I think there's just a huge range out there.
0: And there can be a political backlash. I mean, you could have the old status quo, which made privileged white people feel really good about our history. Then you could have the more politically correct reassessment, and then that could spawn a response from people who appreciated the status quo, and all of a sudden you got people from the government marching into museums and demanding that you change the wording of this and that and this and that. It's kind of a pendulum, isn't it?
1: Yeah, these struggles go on. I think we're at a particularly alarming moment on this front right now because I did most of my traveling in 2023 and 2024, and even now, some of what I saw then has changed, and in particular, the National Park Service has been forced to put up signs that say, you know, if you see anything that disparages great Americans, please notify your federal government. I don't think that's a great way to do history, for the record.
0: Right. This is Travel with Rick Steves, and we're exploring 250 years of U.S. history right now with Beverly Gage. She's written a book called This Land is Your Land, a road trip through U.S. history.

0: Shirley is an acclaimed author and a professor of history and American studies at Yale, where her courses focus on 20th century U.S. history. We have more about Beverly in the notes to this week's show at ricksteves.com/radio. So Beverly, the next chapter that we cover in the book is the Civil War, and that would be the Confederacy, and you base that in South Carolina. Why South Carolina, and who were some characters that brought it to life for you?
1: That's right. From Texas, I went up to upstate New York to look at the birth of abolitionism and women's rights. And then for the Civil War, I headed toward South Carolina. And so I said, you might not want to do the driving in the order that I describe it in the in the history, because that's going to send you from Texas to upstate New York, which is a long haul, let's say. But South Carolina was the place that I wanted to tell the story of the Civil War because it has all sorts of conflicting forces, both in the history and then in the historic representation now. So South Carolina is most famous as the birthplace of secession. And you could, of course, go out to Fort Sumter. That's still a really interesting and powerful historic site in its own right. But the National Park Service has also developed a set of sites that are about South Carolina's other Civil War first, which is that it's the first place where experiments in Reconstruction, in Black emancipation, and Black land ownership, and Black education happened within the Confederacy. That was in the Sea Islands, and that's largely just because, you know, the Union military came in and conquered that part of South Carolina very early on in the war. And so there's this fascinating story about all of these attempts to figure out what the post-Civil War world will look like. And you can go visit some of those sites now. They're now federal sites for visitors.
0: And then when you think about the Civil War, what, 160 years ago or something like that, you also think about the lasting scars of that great American tragedy that we live with today. Can you think of any takeaways from your road trip? What is in the DNA of the South compared to the North, and how is this struggle still alive?
1: Well, you're right that it is still alive. And I think the Civil War, certainly in terms of historical tourism, is one of the great ruptures in American history and then is just a huge theme for visitors. And that's partly because it's the biggest war that ever happened on American soil. And so it's there in a physical sense in which a lot of the other major conflicts of the United States happened elsewhere or happened in pretty constrained spaces. But the Civil War, you know, particularly for the South, it was just everywhere. I knew I did not want to go to every Civil War battlefield. That was not my goal in this project. But you can see the ways in which these contests over, you know, Confederate memorials and how to narrate the Civil War, the centrality of slavery in the American past, these are all live issues that are being actively contested at many of the places that I went.
0: And then it seems like the natural next chapter would be the next chapter that you have in the book, The American West, Creation of a National Myth. And when you think about the Great West and all of the stories we grew up with, it really is creating that myth or that great heroic story of how exceptional we are and how the manifest destiny makes sense and how we will be the sort of the shining example of a great nation in this planet.
1: When you visit the West now, and I went to the Dakotas and to Wyoming and to Montana to look at this period of roughly the 1870s through the 1890s, which is this period of intensive settlement in that region and lots of conflict over land, over governance, over law. And one of the things that you see now is that it was in its moment a site, as you say, of American myth-making. And now a lot of the history is about reflecting on the myth-makers. So now we have, you know, museums that are about the people who made the myths in the original iteration. And so we've got many, many layers to visit.
0: And then the next chapter would be dealing with a lot of the other side of the coin, and that is the ongoing struggle for civil liberties. And that is two different chapters. Why is it two different chapters? And what would your advice for us to really get some valuable takeaway from this epic road trip in regards to civil liberties?
1: Yeah, there are two big things that were happening simultaneously in the late 19th century. One is this West story and the settlement and all of the conflict and aspirations that that brought with it. And the other was this intensive period of making cities, of urbanization. So I went to Chicago to look at that story and all the conflicts that emerged in those cities between the police and protesters, between workers and employers. And Chicago is just a great place to see that all playing out because it's a city that was really created in that moment and created by those forces.
0: And the finale is Disneyland. I thought that was really interesting. We're going from Philadelphia, Independence Hall, and we finish in sort of the Californian dream with, you know, the Nixon and the Reagan presidential libraries, and but just the fantasy land stuff. Why California as a final stop?
1: Well, California is fun to visit. You know, in any good road trip, you got to go coast to coast.
0: That's
1: so
0: true.
1: That had that. But historically, you know, Southern California in particular is really important, both because it produces a set of political currents that I think still shape the world we're in. The modern conservative movement is born in Orange County in lots of ways. We get these figures like Nixon and Reagan. And then it was also the place that produced some of the most popular stories and myths about America, Disneyland being really the center of that story, though I also went to Knott's Berry Farm, which is a much lesser known amusement park also in Orange County. And I had to go there because it includes a replica of Independence Hall all the way across the country down there in Southern California. So the book really goes from Independence Hall to Independence Hall.
0: That is such a great idea to have as underpinnings for your road trip, whether you do the whole thing or not, a sensibility that you can learn on the road and you can better appreciate the true story, the complexity of our story as a nation on its 250th birthday. When she's not on the road, Beverly Gage teaches American history at Yale University. She was awarded a Pulitzer Prize for her book on former FBI Director J. Edgar Hoover, and she's our guest today on Travel with Rick Steves. Her latest title is This Land is Your Land, and takes us on 13 road trips to help us visit the places where American history was made and to help widen our perspective on the USA. You'll find links to Beverly's work in the notes for this week's show at ricksteves.com/radio. If some of the people today in power read your book, they would have some grounds against you. How do you balance that as a historian, as an author, when you have critics saying your book was too negative, or you're not being patriotic enough, or you're damned if you do and you're damned if you don't these days if you write a history book?
1: I think that that's really true. And with this book, I went into it wanting to explore some of the tensions between whether you can really know and understand your history, still say you love your country and that you're a patriot. I think that you can do both of those things in a deep way. But I didn't expect that everyone would have exactly the same view on that question as I did. And I also wanted to get a little bit out of where we've gotten stuck in our historical discourse, which is, you know, some people saying, if you're a patriot, you can only say good things about the country, and others saying, no, the only things that matter about the United States are its history of injustice and empire. And you know, that's just not how history works. It's not all one or the other. It's not all either winners or losers. It's this incredibly interesting, dynamic story. And that's what I wanted to capture in this book.
0: And you did it beautifully. And in your epilogue, you talked about the advent of some sites that really are going to bat for ideals and priorities of the far right, the Museum of the Bible, and I hadn't even heard of this, the Victims of Communism Museum. Tell me about your take on those museums, or what is the trend in that regard?
1: Right. Those are a couple of new museums, both in Washington, D.C., And they are, of course, museums that are taking a very particular view of the history they want to tell, and they're putting that front and center in the title. And there were lots of places like that. Probably the most interesting one that I went to was in Columbia, Tennessee, at the new National Confederate Museum, which is trying to, you know, double down on the story of the Civil War from a Confederate perspective. But that's a new museum. And so you've got a lot of activity around this all over the country.
0: So as we sightsee, and I always think about that when I'm on the road anywhere, if I'm in Northern Ireland and the museum is paid for by Great Britain, the take on the Irish potato famine is going to be different than if I'm in Dublin or Galway. If I'm in Palestine, the take I get from a museum is going to be different than the take I get from a museum about the same topic in Tel Aviv. And it's as we travel, it's fascinating to be mindful of who's paying for this and do they have an agenda? And is it designed to be fair and balanced, or is it designed to promote one particular angle? To what degree do we need to be concerned about that as we happily and giddily go through our trip?
1: Well, I think it's a great way actually to make the history live, that you're not just going to look at the history that's being displayed, but to ask these really important questions. You know, not only who's funding this, but what is this interpretation that's being presented? Do I agree with it to the degree that I know the history? How do I understand it? And if you go to enough of them, which I did, I don't know if anyone else out there is going to go to every single place that I went, but you can see that this is a conversation and that those museums are also talking to each other and arguing with each other.
0: Beverly, this has been such a delight. In the very end of your book, you actually get down to a few practical travel tips for this epic road trip. Three things I'd just like to touch on before we say goodbye. You said plan ahead, but not too much.
1: That's right. I planned my trips so that I had a general sense of where I wanted to go. I have my plane tickets on either side because sometimes I was just flying in and then leaving and doing the road trip in the region. But I didn't want to be so tightly planned that I couldn't stop and be surprised and take wrong turns. And
0: very
1: that
0: wise.
1: Was where I learned so much.
0: And you made a point to recommend that we listen to other people with contrary views.
1: I think history is about curiosity, and actually, particularly in a moment like this, where people are finding it so hard to have those conversations about the present, sometimes you can have those conversations about the past in a way that's meaningful.
0: And I love how you concluded by saying, remember what Woody Guthrie said, this land is your land.
1: That's right. It's, of course, a famous song, a patriotic anthem. But what I love about that song is that it is both an act of patriotism and an act of protest at the same time. That's why Woody Guthrie wrote it. I wanted some of that to animate my book. And you can sing along when you're out on the road.
0: There you go. Beverly Gage, thanks for writing This Land Is Your Land, and best wishes in your teaching.
1: Thanks so much, Rick.
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6: 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I'm Alzo Slade.
7: And I'm Peter Sagal. This week, we got news you can use. The new host of Reading Rainbow tells us how to get kids excited about books, swimmer Lily King on how to dominate at the Olympics, and sportscaster Jason Benetti on how not to broadcast a competition of electricians. All that plus Alzo confesses he is a devoted fan of the Twilight movies.
6: Bite me, Edward Cullen. 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
7: Get ready to swoon at our news quiz. It's coming up right after this hour's news.

0: Live from NPR News in Washington, I'm Linda Kenyon. The Democratic Party is shaking up how the general election primaries are conducted in 2028. NPR's Mara Liasson has the details.
1: They're now moving to put states higher up in the lineup that are more diverse, that represent not just the Democratic Party more fully, but maybe the general electorate. So in South Carolina is going to be number one. There are more black voters there. Nevada will be number two. A lot of Hispanic voters there and a lot of union voters. And this is the Democratic Party's attempt to get the primary calendar more in line with the general electorate.
0: That's NPR's Mara Liasson. Attorney General Todd Blanche says President Trump will never ask him to do something unethical or illegal. He also tells NBC's Meet the Press he will not pledge to act independently from the White House.
2: No, I'm not going to pledge that. And no attorney general should ever pledge that. The president, I mean, if I were to pledge I will be independent of the White House, what that means is that if President Trump says, I want the Department of Justice to go after every violent criminal in this country, which is what he has said, what you're saying to me is I should say, no, sir, not going to do it. So I will act with integrity.
0: Blanche also said the so-called anti-weaponization fund is dead, although the president still strongly believes those who feel they were wrongly treated by the Department of Justice deserve to be compensated. The attorney general's confirmation by the full Senate had been stalled for some time when Republicans on the Senate Judiciary Committee spoke out against the president's anti-weaponization fund, especially when it came to provisions to compensate January 6 protesters who were convicted of assaulting police. Flooding remains a major threat in Indiana after severe storms hit parts of the Midwest. Samantha Horton of member station WFYI reports at least six people have been killed, including a four-year-old boy.
3: The White River continued to swell Saturday as more rain came pouring down. Projections indicate water could rise more than 20 feet in some areas. The city of Indianapolis erected floodgates to try to contain the water. But for some communities, prevention was futile. Lisa Lamont has lived in her house near the White River for more than 40 years. She said as the water crept up to her house that this is the worst she has ever experienced.
4: We've never been flooded out before. Usually it came up maybe to our driveway.
3: President Trump approved federal aid to assist in the emergency response efforts. For NPR News, I'm Samantha Horton in Indianapolis.
0: Rescue teams in eastern Indonesia have recovered six more bodies after a magnitude 7.7 earthquake, bringing the death toll to at least 53. Thousands of people have been displaced and are living in temporary shelters. Residents fled in panic as tsunami warnings were issued and later lifted. You're listening to NPR. Hollywood is about to set some fresh box office milestones. NPR's Bob Mondello takes a look at some of the biggest box office hits.
5: Sometime before Labor Day, Spider-Man Brand New Day is expected to join the very exclusive $2 billion club.
6: I am totally out of control.
5: Only seven films in history have ever reached that number in worldwide ticket sales. The Odyssey, meanwhile, has become filmmaker Christopher Nolan's biggest box office hit at about $1.2 billion worldwide. And Toy Story 5 has passed all previous Toy Stories to take in just over $1.1 billion. Combined with the Michael Jackson biopic Michael and the animated Super Mario Galaxy movie, that means that even before Avengers Doomsday and Dune 3 arrive in December, 2026 has already produced $5 billion films, more than any year since the pandemic. Bob Mondello, NPR News.
0: Italian authorities have recovered three stolen artworks by Renoir, Cezanne, and Matisse, worth millions of euros. Police say the artworks were taken earlier this year from a private museum near Parma. Five suspects have been arrested. The heist occurred at the Magnani Rocca Foundation, where thieves are said to have forced open the entrance, grabbed the masterpieces, and then escaped in less than 3 minutes. The museum officials there say they believe the heist was not a random act, but was in fact the work of organized gangs. I'm Linda Kenyon, NPR News in Washington.
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0: The following program was taped in front of an audience of real live people.
1: From NPR and WBEZ Chicago, this is Wait, Wait, Don't Tell Me, the NPR News Quiz. I'm the guy who had to quit working as a lifeguard because people kept pretending to drown so they could meet me. I'm Alzo Slade, and here's your host at the Studebaker Theater in the Fine Arts Building in Chicago, Illinois, Peter Sagal.
2: Thank you, Alzo! Thank you so much. So we made it to the summer break, a reward for getting through the first half of the year, and also a chance to brace ourselves for the rest of it.
1: We're like boxers, recovering in the corner between rounds, bracing ourselves to get punched again.
2: And while we gasp for breath, here are some highlights from the first half of the year, starting with a hometown hero. Jason Benetti grew up in Chicago before becoming the play-by-play announcer for the White Sox and then the Detroit Tigers. This year, he went national as the play-by-play guy for Sunday Night Baseball on NBC.
1: Peter asked him about his famous origin story. As a third grader, he wrote an essay saying one day he'd be the announcer for the White Sox.
3: Essay is a bit of a stretch.
2: So we obviously, this is part of your legend, which I think people here in Chicago know. Maybe now they'll know it across the nation. But it is true that you were in the third grade, White Sox fan, right?
3: Yeah, that's right.
2: Yeah, you said, I want to be Hawk Harrelson, the broadcaster for the White Sox.
3: I actually did. What people don't know is I wrote 50 of those.
2: Really?
3: One was, I'd like to be a district attorney. One was, I'd like to flip burgers. And we just unearthed whichever one I got the job for.
2: Really?
3: You got to be ready for anything in a baseball game.
2: Exactly. But you did, in fact, pursue the career of broadcasting. When did you know that you had that voice, that you were good at it?
3: Well, my actual voice is this. But for baseball, I do this. No, there's a Wait, Wait, Don't Tell Me tie to my college days because the student radio station where all of these famous sportscasters came through, Bob Costas, Marv Albert, Sean McDonough, et cetera, it's an NPR station. And so the first time I went on the air at Syracuse in 2003, there's a process you go through and you make it on the air. My lead-in was the NPR News and Carl Castle.
2: Wow.
4: Oh,
2: wow.
3: Yeah.
2: I was afraid you were going to say the lead-in was me. And then you said to yourself, if that guy can get a job in broadcasting, clearly my future is assured. You started broadcasting, if I'm not mistaken, your high school band competitions, marching band competitions?
3: That's right. If you're listening on the radio, you can't see my stature, but I think like Wispy and Frail covers it.
2: Yeah.
3: Right? And I, you know, as somebody with a mild case of cerebral palsy, the marching with the tuba that I selected as my instrument was a horrendous idea.
2: Right.
3: So the first band director in middle school made me the drum major.
2: Right.
3: So my job was to keep time with my gait.
2: Right.
3: Which was a terribler idea.
2: Right.
3: So then in high school, they moved that to, we're going to put the tuba on the field and you'll march in place while everybody else goes in planetary orbit around you. That didn't go great either. So the band director said, why don't you go upstairs and announce the band's set? So coming up next, Wheels of a Dream from Ragtime or whatever it was. And it was the first time I was behind a microphone. So thanks to Bill Jastrow of Homewood Flossmoor High School for all this.
2: There you are. And you eventually got the job with the White Sox.
3: Mm-hmm.
2: You broadcast them for many years, and you left right before they recorded the worst record in the modern era for a baseball team. You went to the Detroit Tigers, and they...
3: Whoa.
2: And they made an amazing...
3: They're saying Luke.
5: Yes.
2: And they made an amazing, unexpected run right to the playoffs that year. It was you, wasn't it?
3: I think just yes. Just yes. They clinched against the White Sox, which is a funny full circle sort of thing.
2: Really?
3: Yeah.
2: Yeah. I know you had to, like, you spent years on the road... Minor league baseball, high school basketball. Do you remember like the most obscure sport or game you ever had to broadcast?
3: So a couple of years ago, I got a phone call from somebody here in Chicago, and they said, "Hey, we're looking for somebody to do play-by-play and post-production from a studio of the National Electricians Championships.
2: I'm sorry, what?
3: Correct. So it had...
4: you were going to call the Neckies?
2: You know, Vin Scully used to call the Neckies without a partner. It was amazing.
3: It's time for frayed wires, Vin used to say.
2: What in the world was the National Electricians Championship?
3: Yeah. So it was on tape already. So I didn't have the
2: excitement
3: fire.
2: The excitement of live.
3: Yeah, the zest, the sizzle, I guess. I'm very careful about how I talk about this, though, because when we were in the studio.
2: Yeah.
3: They said, okay, to start, just go off script. There's a whole script, and my analyst was the electrician from This Old House. Scott Caron was on Bob Vila's This Old House. So we just did one run through straight ahead through the script. And then the second time they said, okay, let's do a bunch of ad-libs. So going to the final break, I said, come back with us. We'll crown a champion. Sparks will fly. And I just thought of that off the top of my head.
2: Wow, that's talent.
3: You're not going to believe it. A guy from the Electricians Championship group, the conglomerate that was staging the show, came in and said, you can't say that.
5: Yeah. Of course.
3: And I said, well, why? He said, well, that would mean bad craftsmanship. And so I said, do it again. So we do it again, and I say, coming up next, we'll crown a champion. Sparks won't fly. And the guy comes walking in again, and this is his job.
2: Right, yeah,
3: sure. To come in and tell me what ad-libs don't work.
2: Right.
3: And he said, you can't say that either. It's too snarky. And I literally said to the guy, why am I here? If neither of those works, why am I here?
2: One last question. I'm pretty sure, unless something happened at the end of last season I missed, that you have not settled on a signature home run call.
3: I have not.
2: Well, do you feel that now you will be the NBC Sunday Night Baseball voice of the game, that it is time to pick one?
3: I do, and I think we have the perfect panel up here for it.
2: Yes.
3: If they'd care to offer suggestions for a home run call.
6: Right. How about bye-bye ball?
4: In that exact
6: bye-bye.
4: Voice.
6: Bye-bye ball.
2: Bye-bye.
6: Bye-bye.
0: Yeah.
3: See, this is why this show is great. Normally, when somebody offers me a home run call, they offer me only the language portion, but you did the tone as well.
6: Oh, the tone is crucial.
3: Yeah. Yeah. And I think it makes the motif.
5: Yes.
6: You have to say it like a six-year-old.
2: Well, Jason Benetti, it is a pleasure to have you here, have you back home in Chicago, but we have asked you here to play our game. We are calling...
7: Jason Benetti, here's some confetti.
2: We're going to ask you about confetti. That's the word that used to mean little sweets and now means a huge mess. Answer two out of three questions correctly. You'll win our prize for one of our listeners. Bill, who is Jason Benetti playing for?
7: Tim Hudson of Washington, D.C.
2: All right. Here's your first question. One of the biggest confetti drops each year is in Times Square on New Year's Eve, and more than 3,000 pounds of confetti is dispersed all over. But that can sometimes lead to what problem? A, the confetti cannons are so big they can trigger an earthquake warning in the area. B, the confetti explosions can spook thousands of pigeons all at once, leading to a giant shower of bird poop on the revelers. Or C, sometimes after the event, many people are suffering from a medical condition called confetti arm.
3: You were vague enough that I think confetti arm is real.
2: That's true. It is real because you see, there are no confetti cannons or dispensers. All the confetti thrown into Times Square is thrown by hand, all 3,000 pounds of it. And the man in charge says the repetitive motion of throwing the confetti can lead to, quote, confetti arm. All right, here's your next question. Confetti can be made of a lot of things, paper, plastic, even sometimes gold. But parade goers at the 2012 Macy's Thanksgiving Day Parade were surprised when they found out that the confetti that day was made of what? A, newspaper ads for Walmart. B, shredded police documents, some of which included the names of undercover police officers. Or C, slices of turkey.
3: So when I was in the minors, my broadcast partner was Kevin Brown of the Baltimore Orioles.
2: Right.
3: He's a TV announcer in Major League Baseball as well. We would drive to games and listen to Wait, Wait.
2: Right.
3: And quite often we would say, I hope it's B.
2: Right.
3: And so I get to, on the show, say, I hope it's B.
2: It was B.
3: Yes.
2: Yes. Apparently, someone looked at a confetti piece of confetti stuck to a friend's coat and says, why does that confetti have someone's social security number on it? All right. You have a chance for a perfect game. Confetti cannons are a popular feature at shows and concerts, not in Times Square. But the band Bad Omens stopped using theirs after a show in Melbourne, Australia, where what happened? A, the cannons suffered a glitch where instead of going off at the end of a song, they fired off randomly all night. B, when the cannons went off, the confetti knocked a bunch of ceiling tiles loose, which fell on the audience's heads. Or C, someone stuck a balloon in the barrel, causing the cannon to explode.
3: I'm going to say that it was A, and it was firing all night.
2: No, I'm afraid it was actually B again.
3: Oh. I hope it's B.
2: Yeah, Kevin out there was shouting, I hope it's B. It was B. The next night after the tile incident, the lead singer of the band said from the stage, quote, a moment of silence for the victims of the ceiling panels. Not a joke. Shut up. I heard they're all here tonight. Everyone that was hit by the ceiling tile, if you were, where are my tile guys at?
4: What do you expect from a band called Bad Omen?
2: It's true, yeah. I
4: mean, they're not called Good Diplomacy.
2: That's right. Bill, how did Jason Benetti do in our quiz?
7: Two hits out of three puts you on base. You're a winner.
2: There you are. Jason Benetti is a sportscaster and the new voice of Sunday Night Baseball on NBC. You can hear him all this season. Jason Benetti, thank you so much for joining us on Wait, Wait, Don't Tell Me. When we come back, the world's most enthusiastic librarian and arguably the dampest marriage proposal ever. That's when we return with more of Wait, Wait, Don't Tell Me from NPR.
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0: 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I'm Alzo Slade, and here's your host at the Studebaker Theater in the Fine Arts Building in Chicago, Illinois, Peter Sagal.
1: Thank you, Alzo. Thank you so much. Right now, we are on a beach somewhere. We're relaxing, we're reading romance novels, we're working on our tans.
0: Yeah, I was with you right up till that last part.
1: Well, we do that, we got some of our sunniest moments from the first part of the year. In February, we were joined by librarian Michael Threets, who had just been named the new host of Reading Rainbow from PBS. And yes, it's a great show. We love it. That's why we're in public radio. And he told us he was a big fan of the original host.
2: Oh, I absolutely did. LeVar Burton is one of my all-time favorite human beings in the entire world. That's how I saw myself as a reader. I was like, hey, this guy makes it so fun. He's having all these zany adventures. I was homeschooled, so my mom and dad raised us on Roots. So I was like, why is a Roots guy on Reading Rainbow? And that came to terms, and I was like, well, that's cool. This is even better.
1: Yeah.
2: So I'm the biggest LeVar Burton fan in the entire world.
1: He has that effect on people. How was the torch passed? Did LeVar Burton, like, knight you with a bookmark or hand over the animated butterfly to you? How did it work?
2: I wish it was that special. I have not yet had the pleasure of meeting Mr. Burton. I'm just trying to make him proud with my obnoxious enthusiasm for libraries and literacy and books. And I hope it's coming across well on YouTube to all the kid viewers out there.
1: And it is genuine. I think nobody doubts that. You've talked a lot how the library was your sort of safe space as a kid. And did you have a favorite book when you were a kid?
2: You know what? You're not going to be able to see it because my camera is blurred, but I have a full tattoo sleeve of my favorite books. So I love Where the Wild Things Are. I'm a big fan of Richard Scarry books,
1: sure.
2: Strike and Nona, of Frog and Toad. But one of my favorite books is Bud Not Buddy by Christopher Paul Curtis. Mm. And it's because that was the first book where I saw myself look like a character in the books.
1: Well, how old were you when you got your first book tattoo?
2: I think I got my first book tattoo when I was 24. So
1: 24.
2: It's been almost 12 years.
1: And what was the first book you had tattooed?
2: The first one was, that is a good question. It was either Where the Wild Things Are or I have a library card of Arthur Reed from PBS tattooed on me.
1: Wow. Wow. And when you walked into the tattoo parlor at the age of 24 and you said, I would like this library card with Arthur the Aardvark, Arthur Reed's, did the guy just look at you and say, oh, what a cliche?
2: You know what? He really did. I think because I showed him my, like, I think at the time I had close to 40 library cards. I just brought in my library card collection, and he was like, okay, you're all about it. That's okay. We're going to be there. It's all right.
1: Whatever works. It's okay.
3: The giant biker across the room getting a tattoo of DW on his chest kind of nodded.
1: Oh, yeah.
3: Respect.
2: Mr. Ratburn, let the meat cake.
1: You spent so much time at your hometown library, eventually you went back and got a job there, and you eventually became head librarian, right?
2: I got my library card at that same library as a kid. I became a shelver. I went to college, got my bachelor's degree, got my master's degree, became a children's librarian, and then a marketing librarian, and then I eventually became the supervising librarian of that same
1: library. Wow, and once you acquired that immense power, what is the first thing you did with it?
4: Did you shush someone?
1: Oh, yeah.
4: I like to go into libraries just to shush everybody. I just like to just be like, shh, shh, shh. Even if nobody's saying anything.
1: Yeah.
4: I just love to shush in a library.
1: Let's say you have a little kid, however old, who doesn't like to read, says they don't anyway. Do you have like a magic book that you have in your pocket, metaphorically speaking, to whip out and like convert that kid into a reader?
2: You know what? I don't have necessarily a magic book, but I think I found that so many kids always have what they love on their person. Either they have a Spider-Man hat or nowadays they have K-pop Demon Hunter shirts. And I just start talking about that. And I'm like, did you know that there's football books? There's basketball books. There's actually books about K-pop Demon Hunters. I'm pretty sure there's someone out there trying to write a Bad Bunny book as we speak.
1: Yes.
2: So I think the magic of books is just saying, you know what, you can read graphic novels, you can read Dog Man 1,000 times. Read away. Reading is reading. You're a worthy reader.
5: Can I ask a health question of you, Michael? how many times can a parent safely read Everybody Poops to their child before they get actual brain damage?
1: The child or the adult?
5: I was thinking of the adult.
1: Yeah, I understand. Well, Michael Threets, it is a joy to talk to you. And this time we've invited you to play a game we're calling...
6: Don't read the rainbow, taste the rainbow.
1: You host Reading Rainbow, so we thought we'd ask you about the candy with the slogan, Taste the Rainbow. That is, of course, Skittles. Answer two or three questions about Skittles candies. You'll win our prize for one of our listeners, the voice of anyone they might choose from our show for their voicemail. So, Bill, who is librarian Michael Threets playing for?
6: Isaac Lewis of Milwaukee, Wisconsin.
1: All right. You ready to do this?
2: I'll give it a try for you.
1: Give it a try. Here's your first question. Packs of Skittles come in a variety of different flavors, from the classic flavors to tropical fruit flavors. Well, one limited edition flavor that came out in 2019 was not so successful. Which was it? A, suppository Skittles. B, zombie Skittles, where one in every 20 Skittles tasted rotten. Or C, Zootopia Skittles, each designed to taste like each of the star animals in that movie.
2: I think I'm going to go with suppository Skittles.
1: Suppository Skittles.
3: Truly the most beast mode of all Skittles.
1: Truly, truly. No, it was zombie Skittles.
4: Really?
1: It really was. Zombie Skittles flavors included petrifying citrus punch, mummified melon, and every now and then, rotten zombie.
2: Wow.
1: Wow. Oh, all right, this is all right. You got two more chances. In 2018, a spokesman for Mars, the company that makes Skittles, had to issue an official statement to shut down a conspiracy theory that was spreading like wildfire, alleging what? A, Skittles are actually candied fish roe. B, all Skittles take exactly the same, they're just in different colors. Or C, each of them has a microdose of cocaine, which is why they're so addictive.
2: Oh. I really want to go with C, and I'm going to be so sad if it is C, but I'm going to go with B.
1: You're right. The rumor was that all Skittles taste exactly the same, they just have different colors. It's not true, and I am proud to say it was a rumor started by a report on NPR.
2: Oh.
1: There you go. All right, this is great, Michael. If you get this last one, you win. Skittles are known for their very weird commercials. Which of these was a real Skittles commercial that was broadcast somewhere in the world? Was it A, a commercial with a huge anthropomorphic tube sock that generated static electricity by rubbing on the carpet and shocks an old man on the tongue? Was it B, a man who milks Skittles from a giraffe, which is eating a rainbow? Or C, a mother who feeds her adult son Skittles through an umbilical cord?
5: God.
2: Man. I am going to go with B, with the giraffe.
1: You're going to go with B, the man who milks Skittles from a giraffe that's eating a rainbow. That's right, but they were all real. Those were all real Skittles commercials. Bill, how did Michael Threets do in our quiz?
6: 2 out of 3 is a win, Michael. Proved his talent.
1: Congratulations. Michael Threets' new book is I'm So Happy You're Here, A Celebration of Library Joy, and he is the host of the new edition of Reading Rainbow. Michael Threets, thank you so much for joining us on Wait, Don't Tell Me. What a pleasure to talk to you. Take care.
2: Thank you for having me.
1: Bye-bye.
6: Thanks, Michael.

0: Just a few weeks later, we went to Indiana University in Bloomington and met perhaps the greatest athlete ever to come out of that school. Olympic champion swimmer Lily King still lives near her alma mater. And Peter asked her about how she still trains in the university's pool.
1: Wow. Did you enjoy, after you graduated, coming back here and getting in the pool with all these younger swimmers and just continuing to kick their ass?
2: Yes. Always.
1: Always. Yes. Because you really... You're not that old, but you don't have to be old to really enjoy beating younger people.
2: It's just, oh, for sure. It's a thing. No, it doesn't get old ever.
1: When you were growing up, you had came from an athletic family. Your father's a track coach, mm-hmm. right? How did you know, A, that swimming was your sport, and B, that you were particularly good at it?
2: Well, I was really bad at everything else, so that was a good giveaway at the beginning.
3: Wait, maybe I'm an Olympic swimmer then.
2: Hey, you never know.
1: Yeah.
2: Gymnastics career didn't really take
3: off. It did not pan out.
2: I was about this size at 14, so it didn't work for me either, so it's okay.
1: I love this story. I understand that your husband, who was a fellow member of the IU swim team, proposed to you after you had just won a meet. Or an event?
2: Yes, so I got proposed to at Olympic trials. Ooh. And the security at Olympic trials is like really tight. Trying to get up on the pool deck, there's guys with like army guys with machine guns, like ready to, it's wild. Yeah, I'm like, guys, this is a swim meet. It's not that deep.
1: You're all wearing bathing suits. Where do they expect you to be hiding a weapon?
2: Exactly. So I walked down the stairs and I'm gasping for air. I just finished a race, I'm exhausted. And I saw he was on deck, and I was like, how'd you get down here? Like, they're gonna take you out. Like, what are you doing?
3: He had murdered 11 security guards.
2: Pretty much. Well, I'm pretty sure he used to be in the CIA, but we don't have to talk about that.
3: Okay.
2: So yeah, so then he proposed right then and there.
1: Really? Did he do the classic thing, get down on one knee?
2: Oh yeah, oh yeah.
4: Like, you had a swim cap on when he proposed
2: to you. So this is funny. So I didn't, because one of my best friends who I trained with, she was a coach, so she told me, she's like, hey, just take your cap off after your race. And I was like, we're very honest with each other, sometimes to the point where it's not so nice. And I was like, if you just tell me I look awful in my cap, like, just tell the truth. And she's like, no, just, you gotta trust me, just take your cap off.
3: So funny.
2: So I
4: That's
2: got,
4: a good friend.
2: It is. So I get out after my race, I take my cap off, and I'm looking in the stands for her, and I couldn't see her. And I was like, what the hell?
4: I took it off for nothing.
2: I know, I'm like rolling my eyes.
1: Did you then hear her voice yelling, you also might want to put on some makeup?
2: Yeah, no, it was too late.
3: Why did you tell me to do my nails for the Olympic trials?
2: Exactly.
1: And there your husband was, and he got down on one knee, and he proposed right there in the deck.
2: There you go.
1: Right?
2: Yeah.
1: And do you think he would have proposed if you had lost?
2: So.
1: I've met enough really high elite athletes knowing that they all expect to win. You all expect to win every time, which is part of the secret. And so I imagine that if you hadn't won that day and made the Olympic team, you would have said yes to his proposal, but it might have been more like a, okay, fine.
2: Maybe. It was separation of church and state there, so.
4: Lily, if you expect to win, which is part of what makes mm-hmm. you a champion, do you get nervous? I know you're retired. Did you get nervous?
2: Yeah, absolutely. Especially like Olympic trials, when you go in and the whole point of the meet is you gotta be top two. So there's usually, 100 to 150 people in your event and only two make the Olympic team. So pretty much, especially if you're expecting to make it going into that final, you just gotta think, don't mess up.
5: Do competitors talk? Do you talk to, like you said, it's 150 people, and I'm guessing the top group you expect to win. Do you guys like talk smack to each other before you jump in the pool? Or?
2: I do. They didn't like it that much.
1: No, wait a minute. Okay. What is? Hold on. We had read that one of your secrets is you psych out your opponents. You play some mind games.
3: Looking pretty dry today.
1: Yeah. And I'm like, okay, fine. Trash talk. I get it. It's some of the greatest athletes do it. But how do you trash talk someone when you're both underwater?
2: Yeah. In one Olympic final, I did make eye contact with another girl off of a turn. So that was, I think, as close as we get in the water. That was pretty crazy.
1: She was the Dennis Rodman of international.
2: I take that as a great compliment.
1: You should. Well, Lily King, we are delighted to talk to you, but we've asked you here to play a game we're calling...
6: Lily King, meet these Lil Kings.
1: That's right. We're going to ask you three questions about short kings.
2: All right.
1: Two or three questions right about men of less than average height, and you'll win our prize, one of our listeners, the voice of anyone they might choose for their voicemail. Bill, who is Lily King playing for?
6: Olivia Trevino and Leo Burton of Bloomington, Indiana.
1: I'm guessing they're fans. Are you ready to do this?
2: I'm ready.
1: Okay. Here we go. Here's your first question. For centuries, psychologists have talked about the Napoleonic complex, or the idea that short men can be more aggressive or ambitious than taller men. But a 2007 English scientific study disproved it. How did they do that? Was it A, by hitting short men with sticks and seeing if they got angrier than tall men? B, by asking short men how much they might enjoy conquering Europe? Or C, simply by asking a bunch of short men if they were compensating for something, and they all said, no!
2: I'm gonna go C.
1: You're gonna go C? Your choice is C. They just asked them and they all yelled no? No, it was actually A.
2: No!
1: It was. What they did, and this is true, is they would wrap men of various heights on the knuckles with sticks. And they noted that shorter men would react with less anger than taller men.
4: Interesting.
1: Huh. Yeah. All right, you have two more chances. You get these right, you win. Here we go. It might surprise you who is a short king, or was, as in which of these examples? A, Neil Armstrong, the astronaut, who meant to say, that's one step for a small man. B, Joseph Stalin, who was so short, Harry Truman used to call him Lil Squirt. Or C, Dwayne The Rock Johnson, who originally wrestled under the nickname The Pebble.
2: Ooh. All right, it's not The Pebble. I know that. I'm hearing B. B sounds good.
1: Yes, it's B.
2: You guys gotta, like, give me some YMCA. It all sounds the same.
1: I'm just asking,
2: here,
1: though, did you rely on the audience at your swim meet? It's like, how should, what stroke? What should I do?
3: Oh, fast?
1: Fast? Okay, everybody wants to go out.
2: A little bit. I'd be like,
1: yeah. Yeah, he used to call him Little Squirt, you know. All right, last question. If you get this one right, you win. Alan Ladd, a star from the Golden Age of Hollywood, was only 5'6". And to make up for that, the producers of his movies would do what? A, dig holes for his taller co-stars to stand in. B, put 1-foot-high lifts into all his shoes. Or C, make sure that every other actor in the entire movie was 5'2" or shorter.
2: They're all saying A.
1: They're all saying A.
2: I feel like I'm like really using my phone a friend.
1: You are.
2: Okay, I'll go A.
1: It was A, yes.
2: A hole? The lifted shoes makes way more
1: sense. So if he was talking to, say, a taller woman, they would dig a hole and the woman would stand in the hole and appear shorter. And you're maybe saying, well, wait a minute, great, okay, a hole. What if the actor had to move during the shot? Easy answer, they'd dig a ditch. Bill, how did Lily King do in our quiz?
6: 6-time Olympic medalist wins the big one. 2 out of 3 on Wait, Wait, Don't Tell Me.
2: With a lot of help.
1: With a lot of help. That's all right. Lily King is a 6-time Olympic medalist and a legend of Hoosier athletics. Lily King, thank you so much for joining us on Wait, Wait, Don't Tell Me.
2: Thank you.
1: Lily King, everybody. When we come back, our panelists give the week's news the treatment it deserves, and the very meanest of the mean girls turns out to be kind of nice. That's when we come back with more of Wait, Wait, Don't Tell Me from NPR.
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0: Thanks, everybody. So we have spent the hour relaxing on the beach, and by now we've got sand everywhere and a sunburn, and frankly, we're wondering what the whole point is.
1: I hate having an existential crisis when I'm surfing.
0: So every week we ask our panelists about the news, and every week that seems to be a surprise to them. Here's some fun we have with our panelists this year, including some questions that we have never broadcast before. Karen, couples will go to great lengths to ensure their weddings go smoothly, and this week we learned that some brides are going to the lengths of hiring a what?
2: A wedding planner?
0: Oh, they've got that.
2: An outfit, like a clothing designer?
0: Oh, sure, that's old hat. They all got that.
2: A dentist?
0: No, this is going the extra mile to make sure that you're not hexed on your wedding.
2: Oh, are they hiring, what, like a witch?
0: Yes, they're hiring witches.
2: Okay.
0: Wedding costs, soaring, weather, more unpredictable.
2: Wait, I have an important question.
0: Yes.
2: Aren't witches famously evil?
3: Wow, well, stereotype match.
2: Sorry. That was so racist of me.
0: Strike me if you've heard this before.
2: Yeah.
0: But she was a wicked witch. I am a good witch.
2: Ah, yes. Right.
0: There's two different kinds, right?
2: Yes. I've heard you say this before.
0: Don't tell anybody in what context, okay? That's between us. So anyway, people are like so worried that their incredibly expensive weddings are not going to go off well, they're hiring witches to make sure they will. Sure, witches are expensive. We know that. But you can haggle of them down to your second born child.
3: Okay, I've never felt so alone as a member of the LGBT community. You guys have never been to a lesbian wedding where it was like a woman with, you know, gray straw-like hair down to her waist doing a hand fasting ceremony and then chanting and smudging the space before and after?
4: No.
0: No, yeah.
4: No.
3: Well, I've never felt so alone, and now the straights are coming for our culture. It's unbelievable.
5: I've been to a Fleetwood Mac concert, and I know the Stevie Nicks fan vibe, so yes.
0: Many people are finding their witches on Etsy, right?
3: Oh, yeah.
0: That's right, Etsy. And you can find witches who will start you with their magical services around $10 a spell. It goes up from there. You have to watch out for the add-ons. Or the next thing you know, you're trading your voice to the sea witch for a 70-degree cloudless day.
3: Just throw in there, too, like there's a very entertaining witch named Lady Rhea. She's like a New York staple, and she's famous for candle spells. And I read this great interview with her where they said she was like chain-smoking through the whole interview. And she was like, I've got spells for everything, you know, divorce, love, you know, rickets, blah, blah, blah. And then the interviewer was like, what about smoking? And she took a drag and said, that's the one thing we can't figure out.
0: Paul, experts have long said that if you want to avoid heart disease and live a long life, 150 minutes of exercise a week, a little more than 2 hours, is plenty. Well, a new study has said what?
6: It's not nearly enough.
0: That's exactly right.
6: Oh, damn it! What? Damn it!
0: I know. It's so frustrating.
6: We're going in the wrong direction.
0: New research finds that if you really want to avoid dying early, you need not 150 minutes, but 560 minutes of exercise a week. That is about 9.5 hours. That is the amount of exercise that makes the people in your life say things like, you have a problem, and I'm leaving you.
6: You know, on the other hand, what kind of life is that?
3: Yeah.
6: I've been pogo sticking. I've been doing a series of daily videos counting down until November 3rd. And I don't know whatever made me do this, but in the beginning of it, and I try to give people something that they can do each day,
0: right.
6: You know, because hand-wringing isn't all that helpful. What you can do.
5: If you hand-wring for 9 hours a week, though.
6: You'll stay alive for a really long time. Yeah. But something they can do to help save the democracy. But in the when I first started doing it, and I have no idea why I did this, but I said, in addition, I will add a pogo on each day until we take back the House and the Senate.
0: Right.
6: And
0: so it was one pogo jump in the first day, two in the second.
6: Yeah,
0: the
6: I can tell you that I started 130 days ago. Yeah.
7: Is it an honor system thing, or do you play? It's like 130 jumps that everyone sees you do.
6: Yeah.
7: Okay.
6: The editor speeds it up,
0: sure,
6: because it would be boring to watch the whole time. But I do them in real time, and I don't want to. If anybody here has ever watched.

0: I hope I'm not wrecking it for you, telling you that it's sped up.
1: But really, seriously, 560 minutes, it's so much. The average American would have to increase their average weekly exercise to reach that goal by 560 minutes. So Roxanne, the Met Gala was this week, and a deep dive by your colleagues at the Washington Post looked into one of the event's enduring mysteries, how the celebrities in attendance do what?
2: I was studying the costumes. I actually looked at a lot of this. I'm going to say go to the bathroom.
1: You're exactly right, Roxanne. The question was...
2: Because there's so, like, Heidi Klum was, like, encased in a, like, this plastic thing. And I
1: believe she was like a Grecian bust of something.
2: Yeah, she was.
1: And they're all like wearing these insanely tight or sculpted things that they have to be sewn into or sculpted into. So, of course, the question is, how do they manage when nature calls? I mean, I'm sure Rihanna loves knowing that one of the nation's great newspapers looked at her and their first thought was, what's going on there bladder-wise? So it turns out, because the Post, you know, democracy dies in darkness, they looked into this and... turns out some celebrities, a lot of people, they just don't because they make sure not to drink before or during, so they don't have to, and that's good because it just so happens this year's Met Gala theme was desiccated corpse. And some celebs have a trap door built into their elaborate costumes to make it all easier. You can do that, just don't get spotted by the paparazzi.
3: There must be haute couture catheters.
1: Oh God. Let's see. Well, my gown is by Armani. And my colostomy bag is by
3: Dolce & Gabbana.
1: If you'd like to play on air, call or leave a message at 1-888-WAIT-WAIT. That's 1-888-924-8924. You can see us most weeks right here at the Studebaker Theater in downtown Chicago. You can also catch us on the road. We'll be in Huber Heights, Ohio, just outside of Dayton, on September 3rd. Our comedy Grab Bag stand-up show is back. It's Wednesday, September 9th at the Den Theater here in Chicago, hosted by none other than Alzo Slade, with comedy from our panelists, special guests, and even, well, me. For tickets and information to all our live events, go to nprpresents.org. Finally, last year, we talked to Renee Rapp, a singer, songwriter, and actor most well-known for playing the meanest girl herself, Regina, in the musical Mean Girls on stage and film.
4: Peter asked her about her childhood love of the theater, but it turns out it wasn't originally her jam.
5: I wasn't really into theater immediately. I was just always a huge fan of pop stars and a huge fan of singers and musicians. And then I was just so, I think, annoying to be around for my family that they were like, well, you would do well in the theater.
1: Really?
5: And they were right.
1: Yes.
5: So,
1: and also,
5: yes,
1: you'll have rehearsal late into the evening, so we won't see you.
5: Exactly.
1: Yes.
5: Yeah, so I can't be around for too long, which was nice. But I missed a lot because I was in theater. I missed the death of my first pet. I missed the death of my hamster. My mom had to brave that on her own because I was in a thrilling production of Annie.
6: Did the sun come up the next day, Renee? Just asking.
5: The sun absolutely came out tomorrow,
1: it did.
5: I took myself back to that damn tin bucket and did a Hard Knock Life 10 times better in lieu of my hamster's death.
1: Aww. Wow.
5: Yeah.
1: I love that even at 10, you were able to take that tragedy of the loss of your hamster and transform it into art.
5: Absolutely. I was like, how can I make this about myself? So.
1: Your first album, Snow Angels, came out a few years ago. Massive hit. Your new album out this summer is called Bite Me, and it has songs, these are just the titles that you wrote the lyrics to, Mad, Leave Me Alone, Why Is She Still Here, I Can't Have You Around Me Anymore, and I Think I Like You Better When You're Gone. So, Renee, we just met, but is everything okay?
5: No. At the time, no, not at all. I was just at such a point in my life where everyone was just so annoying to be around. And I was so fed up with myself. I was fed up with my, like, work life. I was like, I don't have fun anymore. And I wanted to write an album that was like, I want everyone to get and stay the hell away from me. And I kind of did exactly that. Like, it is just, it is thematically the title.
1: Okay. That, yeah. It's an amazing record, and the songs are stunning and fun and crazy and great, and I recommend it to everybody. I want to ask you one more thing. You were on Stephen Colbert recently, and you talked about, I was deeply surprised because I thought I knew you from your work, about your massive crush on Mark Cuban.
5: I know. I understand that this doesn't really seem like my thing.
1: No.
5: You know, it's a boy.
1: For one thing.
5: I have like a very specific brand of like that age of like white boy that like really does it for me for some reason. Like there's like a thing there that they do that I'm super into. Like it's kind of like he to me is the equivalent to like Jason Sudeikis on Ted Lasso. And then there's this other guy who also is kind of in that. I'm forgetting his name off the top of my head, but he plays like the evil brother in Game of Thrones. He's Cersei Lannister. You know the incest? He's the boy.
1: Oh, that guy. Yeah, okay. I know who you mean. Nicholas Coster-Waldau, that guy.
5: Love. And there's so few middle-aged men that I like.
1: Sure.
7: I don't mean to be presumptuous here, but like these are all middle-aged men with full heads of hair wearing like dark suits. If you squint, those are just butch lesbians.
5: Butch lesbians with jobs, girl. That's what I like.
1: Well, it is an absolute joy to talk to you, Renee. And we have, in fact, asked you here to play a game we're calling
8: Bite Me, Edward Cullen. Please, bite me.
1: So your new album, as we have mentioned, your new album is called Bite Me, which, of course, immediately reminded us of the Twilight vampire saga. Yeah. Answer three questions about those moody, damp vampires.
5: Oh, God.
1: No, and you will win a prize for one of our listeners, the voice of anyone from our show they might choose for their voicemail. Bill, who was Renee Rapp playing for?
8: Jack Owens of Denver, Colorado.
1: Okay.
5: Okay.
1: I just have to ask before we get started, I think you're in the right demographic for it. Were you a fan of the Twilight saga at any time?
5: I loved Twilight as a kid. Rob Pattinson also goes in that.
6: I
5: loved Twilight as a kid. I cannot tell you the last time I watched Twilight, though.
1: All right. Girl,
5: yeah.
1: Here's your first question, Renee. Twilight takes place, the books and eventually the movie, in the very real town of Forks, Washington, which has been a tourist destination ever since the first book, Twilight, was published. Author Stephanie Meyer knew the book had to be set in Forks, Washington. Why? A, she was paid to do so by the Forks, Washington Chamber of Commerce and Tourist Bureau. B, she Googled rainiest place in the U.S. and it was what came up. Or C, her plan was to set the sequel book in Spoons, Washington, then Knives, and finally, Sporks.
5: I love a spork, but I think that, like B, that feels like something a writer would do.
1: It is something that writer, in fact, did. Because...
5: I'm up, yes.
1: She's writing about vampires. Vampires don't like sunlight, so why wouldn't they live in the rainiest, cloudiest place they could find? Here is your next question. In addition to the town of Forks, the Twilight books made an unexpected star out of somebody else. Who was it? A, the book's editor, whose note, "Why not just make mummies sexy?" was accidentally published in the first edition. B, a man whose real name was Edward Cullen, who was cast in a reality dating show called Searching for My Bella Swan. Or C, the hand model holding an apple on the cover of the books, who spun her fame into an apple-scented hand lotion brand called Hands of Twilight.
5: The third one sounds ridiculous. Like the hand thing,
1: but
5: that's so prominent on the cover.
1: Yes.
5: And a good hand goes a long way.
1: It's true.
5: So maybe the third one?
1: You're right again, Renee. That's what happened. We all remember
5: so
1: that the
5: good.
1: Cover of the books has hands holding an apple of various kinds, and sure, that woman went on to have a sort of semi-famous career, although in a New York Magazine profile, it said of her, quote, "She doesn't understand why she's not more famous."
5: Of course, that is something only a hand model would say.
1: You're right. All right, you're doing really well, Renee. We have one more question for you. The first screenplay for the movie adaptation of the first book, Twilight, was thrown out and replaced with a version that was much closer to the book. That's what got made. That's a bit of a shame because the abandoned screenplay included which of these scenes? A, Bella revealing her father was Frankenstein's monster. B, Bella riding a jet ski being chased by the FBI. Or C, a climactic scene as the vampires attack the Red Cross's largest blood bank.
5: Oh my God. Okay, once again, I see it all, even the jet ski.
1: Sure.
5: I'm kind of liking that. I'm liking that, because I'm not sure that I know enough about Blue Cross Blue Shield. So let's go with the jet ski.
1: You're right again, Renee.
5: Yeah.
1: That was very good.
5: So
1: in that original big chase scenes, lots of action. In that script, Bella also blows away vampires with a shotgun for some reason. It turns out that the studio was told, or they had the idea, let's make this more appealing to boys. Anyway.
5: Love.
1: Love it. Bill, how did Renee Rapp do in our quiz?
8: I can't believe it, but she got them all right. What a winner.
1: You're amazing. Renee Rapp's fabulous new album is Bite Me. She's on tour supporting it this fall. See her if you can. Renee Rapp, thank you so much for joining us. And wait, don't tell me. What a pleasure to talk to you. Bye-bye. Take care.
9: Thank you, guys.
8: Thanks for
1: saying that. Thank you. That's it for our We're Going to Get Away From It All, Even If It Tries to Hunt Us Down edition. 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Philip Gotica writes our limericks. BJ Lederman composed our theme. Our program is produced by Jennifer Mills, Miles Grumboss, and Lillian King. Special thanks to Peter Gwynn for getting that spot on our backs. Our vibes curator is Emma Choi. Technical direction is from Lorna White. Our CFO is Colin Miller. Our ops manager is Jasira Vardak. Our production manager is Robert Newhouse. Our senior producer is Ian Chillog. And the executive producer of Wait, Don't Tell Me is Michael Danforth. Thanks to everybody you heard on their show this week, all our panelists, Alzo Slade, and of course, Bill Curtis. And thanks to all of you for listening. I'm Peter Sagal. We'll see you next week. This is NPR.
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15: 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Snappers, stay tuned.
16: Live from NPR News in Washington, I'm Linda Kenyon. The Ukrainian armed forces carried out drone strikes on the Moscow and Rostov regions of Russia this weekend. NPR's Hanna Palomarenko reports from Kyiv.
17: The press service of the Ukrainian Ministry of Defense reported that Ukraine has disabled 7 of the 10 largest Wildberries logistics centers in Russia. Since July 18, the Ukrainian armed forces have attacked a number of warehouses belonging to the Russian marketplace. According to Ukrainian President Volodymyr Zelensky, these facilities supplied sanctioned components for the production of drones and navigation equipment. Meanwhile, overnight and morning Russian attacks on Ukraine damaged the power generation and blast furnace operations in the Dnipropetrovsk region, postal service warehouses, and a hardware store in Odessa. Hanna Polomarenko, NPR News, Kyiv.
16: The FDA says it's on the ground in Mexico to investigate the cause of contaminated lettuce that has sickened almost 10,000 people in at least 19 states. NPR's Laura Sullivan reports.
18: FDA officials say they have initiated an on-site inspection at Taylor Farms in Mexico, the farm linked to the largest known cyclospora outbreak in U.S. history. They say they're coordinating with Mexican officials. The FDA says in a statement it's, quote, confident that all recalled iceberg lettuce related to this specific outbreak is off the market. Officials noted that the Best Buy dates on the lettuce packaging has also now passed. The FDA says investigators in Mexico hope to sample different areas of the facility and the fields, though critics say it will be hard to gain much useful information now because too much time has passed. Taylor Farms says it recalled all iceberg lettuce from the U.S. market on July 17th. Laura Sullivan, NPR News, Washington.
16: Walmart and other big retailers are set to report their earnings this week, giving us a glimpse of how consumer demand is shaping the economy. NPR's Rafael Nam has a look at the week ahead on Wall Street.
19: For the most part, consumers continue to spend. And that's important given how critical consumer spending is to the U.S. economy. We'll get another glimpse into household finances when Walmart and Target report earnings. And investors will also keep a close eye on the minutes from the latest Federal Reserve meeting. The minutes are becoming even more important at a time when Fed Chair Kevin Warsh is paring down communications with markets. Warsh believes that gives the Fed flexibility to act as needed, and that the Fed doesn't need to telegraph its movements. But it does leave markets less certain about the Fed's thinking. Hence, the eagerness to look at the minutes from the meeting. Rafael Nam, NPR News.
16: The report comes amid inflationary pressures stemming from the U.S. war against Iran. You're listening to NPR. Student athletes across the country are getting ready for the start of the season in extreme heat. Bianca Seward from Houston Public Media reports Texas has new safety requirements to help athletes cope with the heat.
20: It's kind of hard. Go here, guys.
21: This year, before teams take the field, they'll need to consult the Wet Bulb Globe temperature reading. It's a comprehensive assessment of the heat risk. It takes into account air temperature, humidity, wind speed, and cloud cover. Texas now joins 17 other states that mandate teams consult the readings and follow correlating guidance, which can dictate how long a team can practice outside or if it's even safe at all. Dr. Jamie Harrison is the executive director of the University Interscholastic League, which governs high school sports here in Texas. He says,
22: the bottom line is this is the national gold standard for keeping kids safe when working in the heat, and that's our ultimate goal.
21: However, the readings are required for practices only and not game days, when the heat can be just as brutal. For NPR News, I'm Bianca Seward in Houston.
16: The trial of Dwayne Davis begins tomorrow in Las Vegas. He's charged with orchestrating the 1996 murder of iconic rapper Tupac Shakur. Prosecutors allege Davis, who is now 62, provided the weapon used in the attack. He has pleaded not guilty. Shakur was shot multiple times while riding in a car with Death Row Records co-founder Marion Knight. Knight survived, but Shakur died 6 days later. The trial is expected to last about a month with dozens of witnesses. I'm Linda Kenyon, NPR News in Washington.
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3: When I was a kid, my uncle told me and my cousins that he didn't want to do it. But somehow the CIA, the FBI, they caught wind of his special training, right? Such that his hands, my uncle's hands, had to be registered by the state as lethal weapons. Wow. Then he'd give us a demonstration. Chop the air, shouting, wah! Ha ha, well, best believe, us kids were duly impressed. Then one afternoon, we're playing Monopoly. I'm trying to trade Marvin Garden for Boardwalk. And the neighbor lady, Miss Jeffrey, she runs up to my granny's living room, screaming,
4: help! Help! Robbers done broke into my house! They're there right now! Help!
3: And we are like, yes! Them criminals done messed up now, because here my uncle is reading the paper. And we look at him excited, get to shout, wah! Yeah! But instead of rushing across the street, my uncle clears his throat, adjusts his glasses. Talking about, somebody better call the 911. 911? What about the hands, Unc? Give him the hands. He say he don't want nobody to get hurt. That's when he went from being Uncle Bruce Lee to Uncle Bruce Please. What would you do if the only thing standing in the way of certain disaster is you? Well, today on Snap Judgment, we proudly present Super Pizza Man. My name is from Washington. When you're listening to Snap Judgment.

0: Now, our first story takes us out to the Hoosier State to Lafayette, Indiana, where 25-year-old Nick Bostic has been on the job at a local pizzeria for only a few weeks. And after starting in the back, throwing on the toppings and putting pies through the oven, Nick finally got promoted to deliveries. Snap judgment.
1: I always had hopes that I could be a delivery driver. I really liked doing it. I got to drive my own personal vehicle, and, you know, when there was tips, it was awesome. A lot of nights, it would bring in, you know, an extra $100. So that was something really nice. I was dating Kara at the time, and then we had just got our first place together at an apartment, and I just found out Kara was pregnant with Bryston, and so I got clean, and I was 2 months clean. My mom and my dad were always in and out of prison. I made it through, though, but yeah, people would make fun of me about that. They'd make fun of me about my weight, and they made fun of me about all kinds of stuff. I'd feel sorry for myself about it. Back then, I was really self-conscious because I always wanted to try to have friends and stuff. I tried so hard. I'd start feeling like I was, you know, like I was meaningless and worthless. I kept feeding off that pain, and that's what ended up spiraling me down. That day when I found out she was pregnant with him, I quit doing drugs. I showed her what I had been doing. She didn't know about it, and I threw everything away. That evening, I was hanging out with Kara at the apartment. We'd been there for about a week, and I'd worked a shift earlier that day, and I still had my work clothes on, and we were still setting stuff up, and we ended up getting into an argument, and I stormed off and took a drive and went to the O'Reilly's auto parts store and was sitting there for about 10-15 minutes in the parking lot. But I finally calmed down and came to my senses and reasonableness, and decided to go back with a more positive, apologetic, understanding attitude. It's around like midnight when I started driving back. So I left O'Reilly's and then on my way back to the apartment, and in the middle of it, I'm driving, I look over to my left, I look away at the street, and then I realize, what the heck? I seen like a campfire, and I look away, but then I looked back at it again because it hit me wrong. Like, first of all, it's in someone's front yard. It was one of those, did I see what I just thought I saw? It only took like a second for me to process that it was a house fire. I look back over, I'm like, and, you know, I say crap in my head, and I hit the brakes, and then I'm, you know, game on. When I look back at it that second time, I realize where it's at. It's on a porch, and I don't see nobody around it, and it's like starting to touch the balcony they had. It was that tall. And I put it in reverse and then turned the car around, did a 180, and I floored it into the driveway and hit the brakes. And I got out, and then I realized, dang, I didn't bring my phone. I look around, and then I see a car coming by, and I start running to it, and they just keep driving by. So I turn around. I knew that was my one and only chance to have gotten any help. Without hesitation, I went from the road to the back of the house around the side of the building. Their little fenced gate was like completely open, so I was able to get in through there. And then there was a dog on the back porch, and he got up, and luckily I didn't get my butt torn up. He was friendly. And then they had a porch light on. I was banging on their door saying, oh, hey, your house is on fire. And I waited a few seconds and nobody was answering, so I tried opening it up, and I peeked my head through the door, and I hollered in there, hey, hello, hey, is there anybody in here? Your house is on fire. And I wasn't hearing nothing, but I didn't want to just give up hope yet, so that's I continued in through their house. And as I'm going through their house, I wanted to let them know that, hey, I'm entering your house, okay, out of respect. Like, I didn't just barge in, and but I was just hoping that I could just get to the point and they hear your house is on fire. Your house is on fire. Are you in here helping me from getting shot? It looked like a normal house, quiet. It was dark, except it had one light on in the kitchen. When you entered the back door, you walked straight, and then you could see a room in front of you with the wall and the windows that have the fire on the outside of them. And then there was a staircase, but all I was seeing was orange, like the flickering of the flames coming through the curtains of the front of the house, and they had their curtains were completely closed. As I'm going through their house, I'm continuously, repetitively, over and over saying, hey, your house is on fire. I get to the staircase because I'm not getting no answers through any of the doorways that I'm passing. Then as I get like two or three steps up, it was enough to be able to see the bedroom door at the end open, and four faces popped up out of it. It was the 18-year-old holding a baby, which was the 2-year-old, and then there was two younger girls that ended up being like 14 and 15 or something, and they were on both sides of her. They all opened the door, and their heads all were like, their faces were all surprised, almost like a speechless face. You know, their eyes were wide as can be. And I don't blame them, because there's like it's middle of the night. They're probably asleep. And I can only imagine, you know, it was a house of all girls, what they were all thinking and how scared they were, whether or not this guy was bluffing or if he's just some weirdo creeping through their house. And I just kept repeating over and over, your house is on fire. You need to get out. Your house is on fire. We need to get out. And, you know, without too much hesitation, they took off with me. Luckily, you know, they came down. So we're running through the house the same way I came back in. And at that point, you could hear the glass starting to crack and shatter. And you can see the smoke starting to come through the wall at the bottom where the baseboard is of the wall in the living room. And it's like a vortex of smoke coming from the floor up that wall to the ceiling, spreading out like a upside down volcano. I let them pass me and I followed them out. And when we get to the back door, I ask them, is there anybody else in there? And I did that because I knew it was the right thing to do. And, you know, I've seen it in movies, and it's what you do. Like, you don't not ask something like that. And they said, yeah, there's a baby in there, a 5-year-old. And I didn't think about it. I didn't wait and say, oh crap. I went back in there. I turned back around. I went back in there. When I seen that fire, I wasn't afraid of dying. Now I am afraid of the pain that could come from dying, but I knew it was a matter of time before that house was gonna blow up. And if it blew up, I probably wasn't gonna feel it. Now, if it had been raging like it was the second time I went in there, if it had been raging like that when I first pulled up, I don't know if I could have ran in. It would have been straight suicide. You know, I don't know if I could have dealt with the pain of being submerged in a sea of fire. I don't know if I'd be capable of being some Superman that could do something like that. The highest chances for me to survive this is working fast. And so that's what I did. I stayed focused. I didn't think about nothing. I was just locked in.
2: When Snap returns, running into a burning building to save 4 lives is no small task, but is Nick willing to do it again? Stay tuned.

0: Welcome back to Snap Judgment, the Super Pizza Man episode. When last we left, our pizza delivery guy, Nick, was driving home around midnight when he spotted a home on fire. After waking up the four young ladies in the house and leading them safely outside, Nick has just been informed there is one small child still inside the building. Snap Judgment.
1: As I'm like turning and dashing off back into the house, the first thing I believe I thought about was continuing where I left off. I knew that the first floor was clear. So when I'm going in the second time, it's still pretty much looking like it was just like a minute ago or 30 seconds ago, except instead of cracking windows, now windows are bursting. The flames are starting to tunnel through the windows into the ceiling. Smoke is starting to flood the ceiling. It was that smell of plastics and stuff that's not supposed to be burning, and that's what I'm smelling. It's like the smell of a mobile home being burned. It was not like a campfire. It was nasty. I immediately went up the staircase when I went back in the second time because that's where they were all sleeping at, so I was hoping that maybe by chance she was in there. I looked under the bed and in the closet, and I don't see or hear nobody, so I leave that room, and then I check the two bedrooms across from each other in the hallway upstairs there and do the same thing, nothing. So I go running, I'm running down the stairs as fast as I can, and I go around the corner of the staircase. The smoke had already made it up like past the halfway point of the staircase, but it wasn't real thick until I went around the corner, and then that's where I met with that heat. It was enough heat that made me take a step or two back up the staircase. When I went downstairs to look, the smoke had already filled up that first floor. There's no lights on down there. It was black. It was pitch black. And so I stepped down in there into the first floor, and then I get scared from the heat, man. It's like opening up your oven and getting blasted with that hot air. I take a couple steps up, and then I hear her screaming and crying. And that's when I just doubled my shirt over my mouth, and I went into the smoke. I had my eyes closed, and I just remember following her sound, and that's where I went. But I followed her straight, and I ran into her with my feet, and I picked her up, and I carried her like a football on my arm, and we turned back around. And I was thinking that the back door that I'd came in originally, I was thinking it was there in front of me. So I'm like trying to go, and I'm getting further and further. I'm not feeling nothing at all around me. It's like I'm literally in the ocean, man. And I'm like sidestepping at this point, like as if I don't know where the cliff is gonna drop off yet. I'm just inching a little bit until I can feel the edge, and then I'll stop. But I never felt the wall or nothing. And I look back to my other side of me, my left, and I can still see that faint light from that hall, from the staircase going up. And so I decide we're gonna go that way. So we go that way, and I get up a few steps, and I trip and fall with her, and she falls out of my arms. I pick her back up, and we get back up, and then I start seeing over the horizon of the staircase that dang fire. It had done made its way through that room all the children were asleep in, and had made its way pretty much halfway down the hallway on the floor, and there was smoke bellowing out of that bedroom, leaving only two doorways open, the bathroom and a bedroom.
2: Car right there, somebody pulled in to let them know their house is on fire. I saw him around back. That's the last time I see him.
3: Okay.
4: Hey guys, 6-year-old girl and a 23-year-old male, Mitchell missing in the house somewhere.
3: What do you got?
4: 6-year-old female and a 23-year-old male, possibly inside.
1: Once we got into that bedroom, she stopped crying and started catching her tears. And calming down once we'd gotten into that room, this 5-year-old, she was so strong, man. She quit crying and she quit screaming. And I remember I was holding her, and she was holding my around my neck and my head with her arms. I ended up getting those curtains and the blinds pulled off. And as I'm doing the blind, the string wrapped around her ankle. So I ended up literally having to stop what I was doing and unwrap her foot so I didn't get more tangled up. As soon as I get the curtains and the blinds taken out, I punched out the window. I punched it once, my fist bounced off of it. I punched it a second time with just what left energy I had. And it was like an all or nothing punch, man. I gave it everything I had and I busted through it. The flames went blowing across the window. And that's when she said, "I don't want to jump through the window." I didn't evaluate the depths of this fall or nothing. I didn't, the logic of it being a two-story building that I was entering, like none of that ran through my head. Only thing that ran through my head was we needed to get out and this was the quickest way out. And I'm glad there wasn't a fence or nothing underneath there. It was probably 20 to 25 feet full, something like that. I take some steps back. I took a running sprint. I ran with her in my arms and I jumped through that window shoulders first and like a tilt. Cause I used to do a lot of diving and stuff. I used to do a lot of swimming when I was growing up as a kid in middle school, and I was always hitting the diving board. So it was just something, I guess, natural that came to me. I had pivoted my right foot, my dominant foot, just enough that when I jumped out, I already had kind of a spiral going on, a twist, and I was able to just land it just right that I landed on my back and she landed on the top of me. You know, it took the wind out of me, but she landed just right on my gut. And we got up and I was running as fast as I could. Got her to the police officer, who was also running as fast as he could, and met me halfway. And once I handed her off, that's when everything was starting to hit me.
2: Guys, come here. Yes, sir. 462, everybody's out. Male and a child are coming up. Here, come with me, man. Come with me. Come with me. We gotta get away from the house. Hey, we gotta get away from the house, okay? Walk across the street with me.
1: So I go to sit down to catch my breath, and I had asked if the baby was okay because I didn't know for sure. I knew my attempt was the best attempt I could give by making her land how she landed all over me. But I didn't know how she landed on me. I didn't know if she could have broke her arm or what could have happened. You know, it could have been something minute. I just wanted to know, yes or no, is the baby okay?
3: Is the baby okay? Please tell me that baby's okay.
2: Yeah, we're good.
5: Yeah, she's okay.
3: 100%?
5: Yep, you're okay.
2: You did good, dude. Okay? We got medics coming. They're gonna. Hey, where are they at?
6: They're right there.
2: Can you? Bettinger, go grab them.
5: What?
2: Go grab medics and tell them to come here.
1: I felt so much relief seeing the emergency people there because, man, now I knew it was over. Now everybody could get help. After they got me a tourniquet on my arm, I remember them doing that and putting me into the ambulance. They put some pain medicine in me, and then I started hallucinating, and I seen like, it was like an all white screen, like my entire peripheral, everything I was seeing was white, like I was in heaven. It was just all completely white, nothing, no other color, no figures, no shapes, nothing, just white. And then there was a black square in the center, and then that black square folded out into a black and white like domino, and then it just started making a spiral and squares going out from in to outward. And then once it filled up, it like my whole peripheral and everything I could see was just nothing but a black and white checkerboard. And then boom, I woke up in the hospital with tubes down my throat, freaking fighting this thing that was trying to force me to breathe, making me cough to try to get all that soot out. I got some lung damage. I got a laceration on my arm from the window. And then I got some burns on my legs, my ankles, my feet, my butt. the challenge of the sitting on the toilet was freaking, oh man, I was sitting there and my butt starts healing itself and it like sticks to the toilet. So I ended up quite a few times having to like spend 10, 15 minutes just slowly bending forward and peeling myself from the toilet. Based off of the police report, the father, before him and his wife had left for their date night that night, the dad, he'd put a cigarette out in a coffee can, and then he dumped the coffee can out on his porch to empty it, so it went under his porch, and I guess he thought the cigarette butt was out. Anyways, it rolled over, caught the propane tank line on fire by melting a hole into it, exposing the gas to blow out, catching wood on fire, and then moments later after that, the propane tank exploded after I'd went around to the back. When I was up and conscious the first day, after getting the tubes taken out and stuff, and I was able to walk around on my own and all that, I'd gotten a call from the father of the family, and it was a really emotional moment. He had a hard time with his words, and he just over and over and repetitively thanked me for what I did and telling me how grateful he is. And he was speechless a lot. He'd stop talking, and I can only imagine how the guy feels and what he was feeling, you know. But it was a really emotional moment, and I told him, you know, just, you know, as far as what I did, don't worry about it, man. You don't owe me nothing. I was at the right place at the right time, and everything just worked out. My mom, when I was in the hospital, she was telling me, "Nicholas, this is going to be on the news." I said, "No, it ain't, Mom. It's not that big of a deal." And she's like, "Yeah, you just wait." And then boom.
6: The young man who saved 5 kids from a burning home in Lafayette.
7: 25-year-old Nick Bostic just happened to be driving by.
8: It's a day that would change Nicholas's life.
9: Nick's story shows that anyone at any time can finish strong no matter where you started.
1: It did feel like a second chance because I'd done nothing but waste my life away doing drugs, and this whole situation with the fire and everything just motivated me to try to be the best person I can be every day, because there's a lot more higher expectations, you know. I stay clean and I haven't never looked back.
10: After getting out of the hospital, Nick would go on to be awarded the prestigious Carnegie Medal of Honor, the highest civilian honor for heroism. But when he returned to his job delivering pizzas,
1: the lady that didn't like me had been promoted to a manager, and she already like wrote me up as being fired for no call, no show. And out of fair play, it was a no call, no show. But I mean, I think that me being in the house fire should have been a reasonable, more than reasonable excuse for someone to have a second chance. So I didn't have no work to come back to after getting this apartment and stuff. So that kind of sucked. Domino's gave me a shot again, though, as a delivery driver.

not every hero wears a cape. A huge thank you to Nicholas Bostic for sharing your story at The Snap. He currently runs his own lawn care business in Lafayette, Indiana. That piece was edited by Anna Sussman, scored by Nick Marks, and produced by Bo Walsh. Now, when Snap returns, we've got the winning hand, and we're about to double down. The Snap Judgment continues. Stay tuned.

0: Welcome back to Snap Judgment, the Super Pizza Man episode. My name is Glenn Washington. And next up, we're going to East New York, Brooklyn, where life was coming fast at Gastor Almonte. But he wasn't going to let that make him miss out on the little things. Snap Judgment.
1: What's the most you ever spent for dessert? $5, $10, $20? I spent $390 once. You gotta understand, I was 24 years old. I was strapped for cash. You know, I found out I was having a kid and I was loading trucks in the evenings. And after work, I used to play in underground poker games for extra money. So clearly, I had my life in order, you know? Despite this, my father decided to bestow some wisdom on me. He said, Gastor, if you want to be a good husband and a good father, it's really easy. Heavy, high, and far. If something's heavy, you pick it up. If something's high, you reach for it. And if something's far, you go get it. Do this and you'll never sleep on the sofa. I was excited because my wife was pregnant. She was going to have cravings and I'd get a chance to put this into action. I was really happy that Gabby was low maintenance. The only problem was is that Gabby only had a craving for one thing. Applebee's Maple Butter Blondie. For those of you that haven't had it before, it's magical. A scoop of vanilla ice cream on top of a warm blondie, walnut chunks, caramel, and maple butter syrup sprinkled on top. If you're over the age of 30 and you haven't had one, I gotta question your life choices. The only problem was is that the evening job loading trucks, it ended at 10 o'clock. Every Applebee's in New York closes at 10, their kitchen closes at 9:30. So if Gabby had this craving Monday through Friday, I couldn't do anything about it. And all her friends knew about it too. So when a new Applebee's opened in Fresh Meadows, Queens, and they announced that they were gonna be closing at 11 o'clock, I got 7 text messages from her friends. I got excited, you know, I'm amped, I'm armed with power now, you know? And it didn't take long for me to get a chance to put this into action. The following week, I was coming out of work and I see a text message on my phone. It's from Gabby.
2: Gastor, I had a rough day. But you know what can make it better? A blondie with warm walnut chunks and caramel syrup.
1: I went into action. I looked up the local Applebee's in Fresh Meadows. I gave them a call. Hi, this is Stephanie from Applebee's. Hi, Stephanie. My name is Gastor Almonte, and I mean business. I need a maple butter blondie. I'll be there in 15 minutes to pick it up. Applebee's is 20 minutes away, so needless to say, my driving was inspired. I pull into the Applebee's. Maple butter blondie is $5.99. New York tax is a ripoff, brings it to $6.53. I give her $10 even to cover the tip. I'm out the door. I get in the car. I'm looking at the clock. I'm like, yo, this heavy, high, far stuff is easy. I'm going to be able to bring the blondie to Gabby and still make it to the poker game. The stress to me was that I didn't know how long the ice cream would last. So I was definitely worried that, like, there's a melting period here. I pull off. I get on to Jackie Robinson. I'm doing 80 on a 45. I get pulled over by a cop. The cop gets out of his car, closes the door, he walks over to my car. And he's like, yo, why are you speeding? And I'm like, hey man, my wife is pregnant. She had a craving. I'm trying to make dreams happen here. And he's like, sure, man, license and registration. He takes my stuff, goes back to his car, comes back and gives me a $110 ticket. And he tells me, hey man, the way you're driving is making it dangerous out here. You see, they're setting up for construction tonight. So there's people walking all over this highway. You're putting their life in danger. More so, because of the way you're driving, you're putting your life in danger. Hands me the $110 ticket and tells me, hey, you be safe out there and you have a good night, sir. Like those two things could go together, you know? But whatever, I got the blondie. I get back to the house. And I show her the Applebee's maple butter blondie and like, I can't tell you how happy she is, man. She is through the roof. She looks at me, she hugs me, she tells me, that I handled it. And it meant a lot to me just because, like, I wasn't sure if I was ready to be a dad. You know, I watched my dad provide for me and my siblings and always figure it out. And I was worried that I wouldn't know how to do that. So to solve that for her meant so much, to really, like, achieve this, you know, heavy, high, and far thing that he was showing me. So, yeah, I gave her a hug, and I was like, yo, I still got time for these poker games. You know, let me get up out of here. You know what I mean? Get some extra money. She tells me have a good night and good luck at poker. She never says that to me. Feeling great. I get back in the car and I pull off to drive to the game. 5 minutes into the car ride, I get a call from Gabby. I pick it up and I hear her on the phone and she's crying. She's like,
2: Castor, you're not gonna believe it. I put the blondie to warm up in the microwave. I thought I hit 30 seconds. I hit 3 minutes. It's pregnancy brain. I burnt the blondie.
1: I hear Gabby's voice.
2: In the microwave. I thought I hit 30 seconds. I hit 3 minutes. It's pregnancy brain. I burnt the blondie.
1: I hear Gabby's voice. She's not happy. I'm like, honey, what do you want me?

another maple butter blondie. She's like, Gastor, it's 10:30. The kitchens are already closed. Like, Stephanie, you don't understand. I'm trying to make dreams happen here tonight, okay? I gave you $10 for the maple butter blondie tax and tip. I will give you that $10 and an additional $20 if you could get me another maple butter blondie. She said, I got you. I said, Stephanie, you a team player. I get on the Jackie Robinson. I'm doing 80 on the 45 for the second time tonight. I see the cop put on his lights. He pulls me over for the second time. I see the cop come out the car. It's the same cop. This time he's angry. He's like, yo, license and registration. I give him the license and registration. He goes back to his car, writes up the paperwork, comes back. He's like, yo, man, I told you before, they're setting up the construction zone. The way you're driving is making it dangerous for them, man. Gives me my second $110 ticket and says, have a good night, sir. But whatever. I keep driving. I get to the Applebee's. That slowed me down. It's 11:10 now. The Applebee's is closed. I bang on the door. Nobody's responding. I call inside. And Stephanie picks up. Hi, this is Stephanie from Applebee's. Stephanie, this is Gastor. We spoke earlier. She's like, I'm sorry, the Applebee's is closed. I was like, Stephanie, I asked you for the maple butter blondie. It's already done. You did it. And I would give you $10 for the maple butter blondie, an additional $20 for getting it done. I will give you an additional $20 if you could just walk this out the door, Stephanie. She said, I got you. We meet out back. She opens the door up, passes me the maple butter blondie. Success, I give her a hug. She's invited to the baby shower. I get back in my car. I get back on the freeway. I pull off. I'm doing 80 on the 45 for the third time tonight. And for the third time, I get pulled over by a cop. And it's the same cop. First time, he was courteous. Second time, he was angry. This time, he's delirious. He walks over and he looks at me and he just starts yelling. He's like, is this really happening? He's not even looking at me. He's looking up into the skies like he's questioning God and reality right now. License and registration. He grabs my paperwork, goes to his car, comes back, hands me my third $110 ticket. And I start to shake. Because everything's gone wrong. And tears start coming down my face. And he's like, what's going on, man? I was like, yo, I told you before, my wife is pregnant. She had a craving. She wants a dessert. I've been trying to get it all night. And this is the first time that I can actually do something about it. And he's like, what do you got there? I was like, Applebee's maple butter blondie. And he looks at me and he looks at the bag and he's like, that's the one with the walnut chunks? I'm like, yeah, man. He's like, yo, you got to get that home. The vanilla ice cream is going to melt. I was like, I've been trying, but every time I get through here, you keep giving me tickets. And he's like, well, listen, man, that's not even the issue anymore. Like, they've been setting up the construction area on the highway. The highway's closed for the rest of the night until they finish work. You can't get through. I didn't know what to do. And he looks at me and he's like, you know what? I got you, boss. He gets in his car, turns on the sirens, and escorts me through the construction zone. As soon as we get through the other side, he lowers his window and he's like, hey, man, be safe out there and you have a good night, sir. Third time he said it to me, third time he meant it, but the first time I believed it. I'm crumpling these papers and like putting them in my console. So like you put three of those orange little envelopes in there, like they start fighting back. Like they don't just go down anymore, you know? So like the third time you open up that compartment to put a third ticket, it feels different. I get to the house. Gabby opens the door. She sees me holding a bag and tears come down her face and she gives me this huge hug, and for the first time I feel like I could provide safety and security for her and my family, because I'll do anything.

0: thing for them. Heavy, high, or far.
1: Okay, now, I can understand wanting to go a few extra miles for the one you love, but we can't let our man Gastor off the hook that easy. Sir, you paid how much for a microwavable dessert?
0: I was nuts. Like, this is way too much money to be accumulating in bills and tickets. Didn't hit me that hard until the third ticket for a few reasons, but like, one of them is that, like, you know, you get a ticket, it's not actually like money yet. I don't know why, but like, it's just, it's a thing I owe. But you get three $110 tickets, you start to think different. So like, that's part of why I don't think it really hit me until the third one, that like, yo, bro, this is really like adding up. Like, this is going to be a thing, you know? So like, when I thought about like the money part of it, and when I delivered the blondie and I saw her enjoy it and she's happy, I'm telling you, the whole time my brain is like doing the math for that night. So I'm watching her later on, like when I deliver this blondie, I am very aware I owe $390. Admittedly, it wasn't a financially smart decision, but it was the easy one, bro. I've thought about it since, economically, stupid move, but I stand by it all day. I still do it today.

0: huge thank you to Gastor Amante for sharing his story with The Snap. Gastor is a stand-up comedian and storyteller from Brooklyn. He's also the co-host of the weekly comedy news podcast, The War Report. You can find the link to that, as well as links to all things social media for Gastor, on our website, snapjudgment.org. This piece was edited by Anna Sussman. The original score was by Clay Xavier. It was produced by Bo Walsh. And now, I speak to Casey Miner for a little recollection of my own. Hi, my name is Glenn Washington from Snap Judgment.
1: And what do you do in Snap Judgment?
0: I am a host and story guy, editor person.
1: Sometimes it's hard to say what you do, especially when you do a lot. And Glenn Washington has done a lot. After he got his law degree at the University of Michigan, he applied for a bunch of legal jobs. And eventually he got one, but it wasn't really a fit.
0: I was an employee at Ernst & Young, and the big professional services firm. They employ 25, 30,000 people around the globe. And I was the single worst employee that they had ever hired. I was hired to do tax analysis, of which I literally know nothing. I can't figure out my own 1040 EZ form, but they hired me to do tax analysis. One day, there was a subsidiary of GM, you know, a big company with employees and far-flung operations and everything like this going on. And they came with a stack of papers that went, I don't know, maybe a foot high. And they said, Glenn, what we need you to do is do an analysis of their tax situation and make some recommendations. We're going to bring this to the general counsel and we're going to go from there. And it's going to be your ideas that that we bring. So we really need this to be tight, right? And so, every day, I would go into work, the stack on my desk, and I would look at them. I'd go to lunch, and then I'd come back, and I'd look at them for the rest of the day. At 6 o'clock, I'd go home. And the next day, I'd come back, and I'd look at those. I never, ever touched them. I never, ever touched them. I didn't have anything to do with them. I didn't know what. I thought, this is it. This is it. And this went on every day for 2 weeks. I'd go to work, look at those forms, come back home, and go to bed. I'm going to get fired from this job. I'm going to get fired. There's no question about that. If I was to give you a pile of papers in Phoenician and say, you know, I need some analysis of this and I need it in a couple weeks, it's not going to happen.
1: So you just sat there for 8 hours and just thought about that?
0: I thought about that. I thought about mistakes I'd made in the past. I thought about, you know, time to refresh that resume for sure. I did want to go to California. I thought about gas mileage getting there. Where can I stay? I was thinking of everything I could think of except this big old stack of papers in front of me. I'm petrified. I don't know what is going to happen. And my antenna's up and I hear the boss man. He's coming down. I know he's going to be on me. I know this is it, right? And he comes over. He's like, Glenn? Uh-huh. He's like, Glenn, I got some bad news. Uh-huh. I know how hard you've been working on this thing, but we're going to go a different direction. And I'm really sorry about this. I was like, oh, well, you know what? I want to be a team player. I want to do my part, sir. You know, everyone's got a part to play. And if you got anything else for me, let me know. He's like, thanks. That's good. Good job, champ. All right. We'll get you something next time.
1: This lucky accident bought him a few more months at the firm, which, honestly, he was only sort of happy about.
0: 2 days before I got fired from Ernst & Young, I was driving there. It was in Detroit, and it was this slate gray sky, and I was driving toward this office building that I knew I was going to be miserable in, and I was just like, oh my God, this sucks so bad.
1: But he wasn't going to quit. He needed the cash. And it didn't hurt that his coworkers really liked him.
0: Even though I couldn't do any tax work, I could still talk a big game, even back then.
1: He'd even kind of befriended one of the firm's top managers. But really, he was doomed.
0: That same guy, he comes over and he said, again, I could hear, I know that antenna's up. I know he's coming towards me. I'm hoping he's going for somebody else, another cubicle. Stops at my cubicle. And he says, Glenn, could you come with me for a minute? We need to go and talk to the HR people. And that means it's over. It's curtains. It's like, so there's no negotiation. There's no nothing. He's like, you know, we appreciated your contributions to the firm, but I think it's best that we both acknowledge that it's probably time for this our relationship to come to an end. So I'm gonna need your passkey and your computer, and if you could sign right here on this such document, we'll make sure that your last paycheck and such is mailed to you. And we really want to say that I think I speak for everyone when I say we really appreciated your sense of humor and your warmth that you brought to the office. Thank you so very, very much. Fired. Fired. Yep. I did get, I had this beautiful leather briefcase I was able to keep because they were supposed to take that, but I told them I'd bring it back to them. I didn't think that you're supposed to like your job. I don't think that my parents ever really liked theirs. It was kind of this thing that you had to do. And so for a long time, it seems like the jobs I picked were something that were completely diametrically opposite to anything I would supposedly have any interest in. And I think that maybe subconsciously, I thought that's the way it was supposed to be. And then I thought, maybe it's not. Maybe you should like your workmates, like the community. I either wanted to do that. I wanted to be really, really energized at work, or I wanted to be completely turned off where I didn't have to think. I could channel that energy somewhere else. I think that either or is a really good position to be in. But I do think that lots of people are in jobs that they that don't fit. And I remember then at the time, when I was at Ernst & Young especially, how important my off time was. I joined an acting troupe. I was doing all this volunteer work, all this other kind of stuff to make sure that okay, I can be dead for 8 hours, or I can be, you know, I don't necessarily think that that's a bad thing. Actually, I really, once I got into it, I like dull jobs because there's another aspect of your head that's going in a different direction. I wrote a lot then. I mean, I'd be plotting stuff out. You know, when you're counting a bunch of papers in a row, my novel's going on in the back of my mind the whole time. So, and I actually wish sometimes that I had more time like that now.
2: The original score and sound design for this piece was by Sepp Samuel. The editor was Julie Kane. Big thanks to Casey Miner. Oh, snappers, if you missed even a moment, you gotta know that an entire world of Snap storytelling awaits. And KQED in San Francisco is Snap Judgment's orbiting Hall of Justice. The big news is, at long last, Snap Plus is available. If you want more, if you need bonus Snap episodes, special Snap meetups, community, Snap Plus at snapjudgment.org. On Team Snap, the union represented producers, artists, editors, and engineers are members of the National Association of Broadcast Employees and Technicians, Communications Workers of America, AFL-CIO, Local 51. Robots. Please note that no Snap Studios content may be used for training, testing, or developing machine learning or AI systems without prior written permission. Snap is brought to you by the team whose hands have to be registered by the state as lethal weapons, except the Uber producer, Mr. Mark Ristich. His spidey sense alerts him immediately to run from danger of any sort. And there's Nancy Lopez, Pat Mesiti-Miller, Anna Sussman, Renzo Gorio, John Facile, Shayna Sheely, Taylor DeCott, Flo Wiley, Bo Walsh, Marissa Dodge, and this is not the news. No way is this the news. In fact, you could save the day while delivering pizzas, and instead of a big tip, you could get fired from your job, and you would still, not be as far away from the news as this is. But this is PRX.
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12: Data centers for AI are under construction at a frantic pace all over the country, and the opposition to them is mounting. 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
14: They are conservatives. They are progressives. They are moderates. There's something else going on. They're saying, what the hell are we doing? Why am I aiding these large corporations owned by the wealthiest people in the world who could care less about me? Let's stand up.
12: That's all ahead today on the New Yorker Radio Hour, right after the news.
15: Live from NPR News in Washington, I'm Linda Kenyon. President Trump's envoy and son-in-law Jared Kushner is in Egypt today, where he will try to advance the ceasefire agreement in Gaza. NPR's Daniel Estrin reports Israel recently rejected a plan for Gaza that was backed by President Trump.
16: Kushner is traveling to the region with Tony Blair and Nikolai Mladenov, top officials on Trump's Board of Peace. They're meeting Egyptian officials to discuss next steps for Gaza. Hamas's top leader is meeting separately with Egyptian officials. On Monday, Kushner and the Board of Peace officials head to Israel to meet Prime Minister Benjamin Netanyahu and discuss Israel's concerns about their 15-point proposal for Gaza. That's according to a Board of Peace official speaking anonymously ahead of the meeting. Netanyahu has rejected the proposal, which calls for Hamas to give up their weapons in exchange for Israel withdrawing from Gaza. Hamas and Israel don't agree on who should make the first move. Daniel Estrin, NPR News, Tel Aviv.
15: The head of U.S. Central Command, Admiral Brad Cooper, has visited the USS Abraham Lincoln amidst concerns over conditions on board the aircraft carrier. The crew has been at sea for more than 8 months, with reports of supply concerns and mental health issues. When asked about the lengthy deployment last week, President Trump said it was not nearly long enough. Maryland's Democratic Governor Wes Moore on CNN's State of the Union criticized that response.
17: I would have hoped that since he's never been forward deployed, since he's never put on the uniform and sacrifice for this country, that he would have more compassion for the people who are willing to, that he would have more compassion for their family members who are willing to offer their loved ones to this country because they love this country so much.
15: Moore served in the 82nd Airborne in Afghanistan. In Hawaii, Hurricane Lala has been downgraded to a tropical storm. But as Hawaii Public Radio's Bill Dorman reports, tropical storm winds and heavy rains are now battering the state's most populous island.
18: The worst of tropical storm Lala has passed beyond Hawaii Island and Maui, and now the storm is lingering over the state's most populous island of Oahu. That's home to Honolulu and roughly 70% of the state's population. As the sun rose over Honolulu Sunday morning, more than 125,000 people on the island remained without electricity. 70-mile-an-hour winds are whipping across Oahu with higher gusts. Streams and rivers around the island are flooding. Roads are littered with tree branches and palm fronds. Authorities are asking people to stay off the roads, calling it a dangerous and life-threatening situation. Lala continues to move slowly west, and the entire state remains under a tropical storm warning. For NPR News, I'm Bill Dorman in Honolulu.
15: You're listening to NPR. Italian police have recovered three paintings stolen several months ago from a museum near Parma. But as Willem Mark reports, a day later, separate thieves struck again, stealing four Renaissance works from a museum far to the south in Sicily.
7: The Italian police branch, known as the Carabinieri, announced on Friday they'd recovered a Cezanne, a Renoir, and a Matisse stolen back in March from a museum outside Parma. That haul was worth around $10 million, and nine suspects from the small European nation of Moldova remained under investigation. But for the dedicated police squad focused on protecting Italy's cultural heritage, the celebrations were short-lived. For on Saturday night, at the height of nationwide summer celebrations known as Ferragosto, thieves broke into a museum in the Sicilian city of Messina. They made off with panels by a local Renaissance master, Antonello da Messina, the latest in a wave of heists targeting museums and galleries across Europe. For NPR News, I'm Willem Marks.
15: Arizona State University has launched a new bachelor's degree in content creation. This new major has sparked both considerable interest and scrutiny. The program includes courses in traditional communication and media studies, along with skills-based classes in podcasting, studio production, and on-camera presence. But critics question the legitimacy and value of such a degree. Experts note that while the creator economy is booming, most individual influencers don't see a huge payoff. And those who advocate for such programs say they teach transferable skills and they can give students a leg up in the digital world. I'm Linda Kenyon, NPR News in Washington.
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12: Welcome to The New Yorker Radio Hour. I'm David Remnick. Just about everybody in America seems to be up in arms about AI data centers. Everybody except for the diehard AI boosters, the tech moguls themselves, and of course, this guy.
19: You have to convince your community how great these things. You can't fight it. You have to go with it. And you're going to have all that protection, and we're giving you automatic protection, but you're going to make a tremendous amount of money. You're going to reduce taxes, and you're going to have something that if you don't have it, everybody else wants it.
12: What's wrong with data centers? Even the simplest AI queries require quite a lot of computing power. So the data centers to house all those processors are gigantic. They consume vast amounts of electricity and water. One proposed data center in Utah, just one, would need over 16 billion gallons of water a year. That's the estimate. And that's in a state suffering from a chronic drought. New York has passed a moratorium on data centers, and 14 other states have considered similar restrictions. The anger about data center construction is rising in towns and counties all over the country. And on today's program, I'm going to talk with two leaders of the opposition to data centers. Later in this hour, I'll talk with Aaron Brockovich, but first I'm joined by Senator Bernie Sanders of Vermont. Now, Sanders has brought legislation to the Senate that calls for a moratorium on data centers nationwide. It's not a ban. It's a temporary freeze on new construction, and it allows for more research and more government input. It hasn't been voted on yet.
20: That is why today we are announcing legislation to impose a moratorium on the construction of new AI data centers until strong national safeguards are in place.
12: Sanders has been very concerned about artificial intelligence, mainly because of the threat it poses to many kinds of jobs. And last week, you sent a letter to the CEOs of the major AI companies telling them to, quote, avoid disaster, stop building machines that humans cannot control.
1: How are you?
12: I'm great. Senator Sanders, welcome to the Radio Hour.
1: Thank you.
12: Back in March, almost a half a year ago, you and Alexandria Ocasio-Cortez put forward the AI Data Center Moratorium Act. What led to your action?
1: Well, there were a couple of fundamental reasons. Number one, it was clear to us that these very large big tech corporations owned by some of the wealthiest people in the world were just shoving their way through small communities and doing significant environmental damage, raising electric rates, threatening scarce water supplies in some cases. And I thought it was important to put out to make it clear that was unacceptable. But in addition to that, I was worried, and I think Alexandria is as well, that this AI and robotics revolution is moving so quickly. It is so transformative that we have got to slow it down. It is going to impact every man, woman, and child. And I got involved in this, to be honest with you, not because I'm a tech nerd, but because I looked around me and I said, wait a minute, this stuff is moving lightning fast. And who is standing up and saying, what is this impact going to mean? What is it going to mean to workers, to our environment, to our kids, to our privacy, to our democracy? What is it going to mean in terms of the possibility of an existential threat if AI becomes smarter than human beings? So I'm asking these questions. I'm reading stuff. I'm talking to people. And I go down to the floor of the Senate. Virtually no serious discussion. So I think the most important point is slow it down. We got to make AI and robotics work for ordinary people, not just to make Elon Musk and Zuckerberg even richer than they are.
12: So the point is not just to slow down the construction of data centers and the potential damage they do in terms of the environment, water, as you mentioned, electrical bills. It's also to slow the process entirely. Who are you talking to? What kind of information are you getting about AI and its dangers and what you may see as its benefits as well? And who should decide these questions?
1: I have talked to a whole lot of people. A number of months ago, I went to California where I talked to a lot of these guys, very smart guys. I talked to Mr. Hinton, Dr. Hinton, who is, as you know, one of the godfathers, Jeffrey Hinton, one of the godfathers of AI. We did a town meeting in Georgetown. And he told me, he said, look, Senator, AI will sooner or later become smarter than human beings. And it is then likely that human beings will lose control over AI, which could be an existential threat to the planet. And you know, David, what you're seeing, what have we seen in the last week? We have seen from OpenAI, we've seen from Anthropic, we've seen from Meta, that they have lost control of some of their models that have hacked into other entities. So you got all of these threats there, and we cannot allow Mr. Musk and a handful of multi-billionaires to determine the future of humanity.
12: You mentioned you talked to Jeffrey Hinton, who is profiled at great length in The New Yorker, and you're absolutely right. He was a godfather of AI in some senses and also one of the people who stand up now to talk in warning about it. Do you ever talk to the Zuckerbergs and the Musks and those kind of people to get their input?
1: I talked to Altman.
12: Yeah.
1: I talked to Altman.
12: That's a conversation I would love to have been a fly in the wall for. Tell me about your conversation with Sam.
1: It wasn't all that exciting. Altman is, I think, a very good salesman.
12: Uh-huh.
1: He is, he's selling his product.
12: He what wants did he say to you?
1: What he says is that, literally, I think the same day or day before or later, he was to see Donald Trump. So the idea that he goes to see Trump, he goes to see Sanders. Wow, that's great,
12: Yeah.
1: He's talking to everybody. But I think, what he wants to do, I think he's talking about, as Trump is, well, we're going to have American share in the wealth, and we're going to give them 5% of our profits and so forth and so on. And that's kind of what he was talking about. Meanwhile, OpenAI and the other AI entities are spending huge amounts of money in campaign contributions through their super PAC to make sure that Congress does not do what should be done. But David, here's the bottom line to me. take a deep breath, take a look at what AI and robotics can do economically in terms of displacing millions and millions of workers, okay? That's a fact. Now, no one knows exactly what the rollout is, when, how, what. It will displace millions of workers. Are we prepared for that? No, we are not. It will have an emotional an impact on the mental health of our kids, all right? You got kids now who are spending 5-10 hours a day on their screens. You have 40% of kids age 2 and younger who have tablets now, all right? This is re-altering the brains of our kids. Reading skills are declining. Writing skills are declining. Cognitive capabilities are in declining. AI will only exacerbate that, I think, make it worse. Privacy rights. Hey, go to the doctor's office, go to the, make, you know, have a bank account, send out an email. Somebody will know what you are doing. What are we going to do about that? Protect privacy rights. Democracy. I don't know if you've had that experience. I've had the experience. Deep fakes. Have you, you know what a deep fake is?
0: Of course.
1: All right. They do it really well. Somebody could take me on your show right now and transform every word that I said, right? And people say, why did Bernie Sanders say that? Why did he say how much he, you know, loves Donald Trump? You know, I'm surprised to hear that. How the hell are we going to know the difference? What is true and what is false?
0: I think you're probably hearing Senator Sanders in conversations with people like Sam Altman, that if the United States acts too slowly, then the Chinese will win the AI revolution. Can I guess that that was one of the things he said to you?
1: Yeah, it was. And, you know, that's the usual line. Well, I am very happy to tell you, a number of months ago, I did a public meeting here on Capitol Hill in the visiting center. We had hundreds of people coming out. And you know what we did? We had two leading AI scientists from the United States and two scientists from China beaming in. Mm-hmm. And boy, did I get criticized for that. Imagine having American scientists talking to Chinese scientists. And of course, that is going on all the time anyhow. But we made it public. We had this public meeting. And I'm happy to say that, or maybe we should be scared, that even the Trump administration, which criticized me for that meeting, is now planning to meet with the Chinese because of what I suspect are legitimate concerns about existential threats. Which takes me back to an issue again. Literally, in the last couple of weeks, we have had AI models breaking away from human control. That's just the last few weeks. David, that is now.
0: Understood.
1: If we don't deal with this stuff, what's going to be the case next year, 5 years from now?
0: You've also proposed an American AI Sovereign Wealth Fund Act.
1: I did.
0: So talk to me about that. How would that play a role in the effort you're describing?
1: All right. Two important factors there, one more important than the other. The first is the foundation of AI is human knowledge, right? The discussion that you and I are having this very moment will end up on the internet, will end up within the AI world. It'll be part of the zillions of other aspects of human knowledge, et cetera, et cetera. It strikes me that if we as human beings create the foundation of what AI stands on, the people who do it should get benefits, financial benefits from that. And that's what a sovereign wealth fund would do. If AI profits, as I suspect it will, I want the American people to benefit from that, not just Mr. Musk and Mr. Zuckerberg. Second of all, more importantly, when we have 50% ownership of the major AI companies, which is what the sovereign fund does, what it does is put public representation on the boards of every major company. So if a company comes forward and says, you know, we got this great idea, companies want it, we can eliminate 5 million jobs in the next year, somebody in the public will say, sorry, that is not what you can do. The public will have a voice there, be able to stop bad things, stop the undermining of our democracy, et cetera, et cetera. So the two goals of that one, more importantly, have the public representative on these AI companies to stop bad things from happening. Second of all, to the degree that money is being made, I want AI profits to benefit ordinary Americans not just Mr. Musk and Mr. Bezos.
0: One of the alarming aspects, and there are many, about data centers is that local and state officials have been signing non-disclosure agreements in deals with data and AI companies. For example, the governor of Louisiana is reported to have signed an NDA with Meta, Mark Zuckerberg's outfit, on a $50 billion data center campus. Is it legal for government officials to sign an NDA? What is the existence of these NDAs?
1: Well, NDA we're living at a moment. We're living at a moment where the law is not all that relevant anymore. We have a president who kind of doesn't believe in the Constitution or the rule of law, and I'm afraid his views have spread down to other Republicans. But what I would say, whether it's legal or not, I don't know. What I would say is, if you're a small town, all right, and you got some volunteer members of the Board of Selectmen, right? These are guys who work for a living. They come to a meeting once a week. They volunteer the time. And suddenly, you got some multi-zillion dollar company with 18 lawyers and accountants coming in and say, we have a deal for you. And all you got to do is sign right here, and you're going to get, you know, money for, you know, property tax relief or schools or whatever you want. Mm-hmm. Just sign right here. You know, these are ordinary people taking on some of the largest corporations in the world. Not quite a fair fight. But what we have seen in the last many months, it's quite unbelievable, is you've seen a grassroots resistance that I think the big tech oligarchs never expected.
0: That's what I want to ask you about. How much is this picking up steam as an issue? God knows there's such a range of issues in this Trump era to focus on the left or anywhere else. How much has data centers picked up steam
1: as
0: a galvanizing issue?
1: Yeah, you're absolutely right. There are a million issues that are out there. I mean, every day my office is dealing with 10 different issues. But I think what AI and these data centers have done has given people who often feel powerless, you know, what are they going to do about oligarchy in America? What are they going to do about a corrupt campaign finance system, yeah, or the healthcare collapse in America? But you know what? Some company wants to come in and destroy your local environment. You know what? We can fight back. And boy, have you seen, I'm sure you've seen some of these videos of local people taking on their poor little, you know, city councils, my God, mayors getting thrown out of office, all that stuff. I think people feel some sense of empowerment that they can actually stop something. But I think also, and maybe I'm wrong in this, but I don't think I am. What folks are saying is, look, I don't want this colossus to be in my backyard. It's ugly. It's disgusting. It's taking farmland. It's destroying our environment, water, electric rates. Noise, heat, all that stuff, that's real. But I think in the back of the minds of many of these folks, and by the way, they are conservatives, they are progressives, they are moderates. There's something else going on. They're saying, what the hell are we doing? What is this going to contribute to? Is this going to result in my kid not being able to have a job? Is this going to result in, you know, my not having any privacy? Why am I aiding these large corporations owned by the wealthiest people in the world who could care less about me? Let's stand up.
0: I'm speaking with Bernie Sanders, the independent senator from Vermont. We'll continue this conversation in just a moment. This is the New Yorker Radio Hour.

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0: This is the New Yorker Radio Hour. I'm David Remnick, and I've been speaking today with Senator Bernie Sanders. Sanders consistently polls as one of the most popular politicians in the country, and he's taken up a cause that cuts across party lines, resistance to data centers that are being built all across the United States. Sanders has been in Congress since 1991, so he saw the rise of the internet from the vantage point of Capitol Hill, and I wanted to ask him about how the government has dealt with disruptive innovation in the past. How is this different from other historical instances in which there's rapid technological change? I don't mean, you know, horse and buggy movement, but the rise of the automobile, the rise of electricity, the rise of the internet. But I have to tell you, Senator Sanders, when I would watch congressional hearings about the internet, I did not have any great faith in the in our elected representatives and their knowledge of what the internet was about. This was exemplified by watching a member, I don't remember, it was a senator or congressman, I believe it was a senator, asking the head of Facebook how they made money, not understanding a thing about these technologies. And they sounded like, you'll forgive me, the way my kids treat me with technology, or I would have treated my parents, with a certain kind of, you know, eyebrow lifted condescension. And then they just went to town and did whatever the hell they wanted. And it resulted in one of the great transformations of human consciousness and behavior in the history of civilization. And it wasn't at all tempered by the efforts of our elected legislators.
1: Well, I mean, what's you're discussing a very significant reality. The way I see it is that you have this extraordinarily transformational technology. You know, you talked about electricity. We can talk about the Industrial Revolution, profound impacts. But it took place over a period of years.
0: Right.
1: I think the difference about this one, David, it is moving much more rapidly than any other technological change. And it's going to impact us in every aspect of our life, from our who we are as human beings and how we relate to each other, not to mention the economy and privacy and democracy and all the rest of that stuff. Number two, I mean, and then you pose a real concern. This is pretty complicated stuff, you know? And I can absolutely guarantee you that the most members of the United States Senate are not, you know, steeped in the kind of knowledge that, in fact, we should have. And I include myself in that. It's complicated stuff. But I think at the least that we can do is call upon those people who do know what the impact of AI and robotics will be to help us design guardrails which make certain that these technologies work for ordinary people, not just enrich the very rich. That seems to me the goal that we've got to achieve.
0: I gather you recently met with Aaron Brockovich to talk about
1: data centers.
0: What was that conversation like? Probably different than...
1: I like her a lot. I mean,
0: different than with Sam Altman.
1: Yeah, very different. She's an heroic figure, and I think she expressed to me her real surprise. I think she got into this kind of fairly recently, that people started calling her from all over the country. They were conservatives, they were progressives. And they said, we need help in organizing, in stopping these data centers, which are going to have such a destructive impact on our communities. I like Aaron a whole lot.
0: Considering the complexity and the technological nature of the question we were just talking about, does that also signal to you that it's time for a change of generations in our in the Senate, in the Congress, in the presidency as well?
1: Well, there's always folks who are saying, you know what we need to change the country? We need more young people. We need more blacks. We need more gays. We need more women. We need more this. And I believe in all that stuff. And I've probably done as much as anybody in the United States Senate to get young people involved in the political process with some success. But this is not a quote unquote, and it is also clear that younger people understand the impact of this technology better than older people. That's true too. But at the end of the day, it's not generational. It's ideological. It's which side you are on.
0: Mm-hmm.
1: So you have plenty of young people here who are saying, yes, let's give the big tech companies everything they want. We got to take on China. Let's go to war with Iran. Let's give tax breaks to the billion. I'm young. I'm the new generation. And you got a lot of us old fogies saying, maybe that's not a great idea.
0: Yeah.
1: So I think we don't want to get caught. We do want young people in the process, absolutely. And I run around the country trying to do that. But we need people who are prepared to stand up for the working class of this country, to protect our environment, to protect our Constitution, to end bigotry, et cetera, et cetera. So to me, I don't look at it as generational. I look at it as ideological. Which side are you on? Are you on the side of the working class of this country? And as you may know, we just had some elections in Michigan the other day, which I think indicate that maybe the American people are in agreement.
0: We certainly did. And we had on Abdul al-Sayed a couple of weeks ago, and he was heading toward what seemed like a 10 or 15 point victory, and he won by 1 point, and he underperformed with working class voters and voters of color, despite a very populist message. How do you interpret that?
1: Well, let me tell you something. I would look at it again, David, in a slightly different way. I happen to think that his victory was the most extraordinary and impressive political victory in the modern history of the United States of America.
2: Don't get it twisted. I love America. I know exactly what America did for me. I saw it with a front row seat to what my life should have been but for America. But I love America enough to understand that America ought to be America for all of her children. I didn't have to go 15 hours.
1: Now you tell me, you study these things, right? All right, and I want your opinion. Think back. You tell me of a candidate, a major candidate in a big race, primary, Senate primary, who took on the entire leadership of his own state of Michigan, Democratic leadership, took on the Democratic leadership nationally here in Washington, took on $70 million of super PAC and special interest funding, okay? Took on various levels of bigotry because he happens to be a Muslim, and he won the election. I have never seen a candidate take on all of that opposition and win an election. So to me, it was an extraordinarily impressive victory. Now, I got to tell you something about polling in Michigan. When I ran for president in 2016, literally the day before the election, we were told all about, Bernie, you're 20, 30 points down, you can't win. You know what? We got out of Michigan, we went someplace else because we thought we could lose. Ended up, we won. We had to hold a press conference someplace else to announce our victory in Michigan. I don't know what goes on with polling in Michigan, but please do not underestimate.
0: I'm not underestimating at all, but I'm asking a very specific question about where he performed best and where he underperformed.
1: Yeah, and that's fair. But I think what you're going to see is, you know, he was up against a popular governor. The governor came out against him.
0: But it's similar to New York City. I mean, Mamdani did great, but black voters actually, he underperformed with them.
1: Well, we will see what happens in the general election. I suspect that you're going to see a very strong coming together. And Haley Stevens, by the way, was very gracious in her concession speech.
0: She was.
1: And she understands, as I do, that now is a time that we come together to defeat the most dangerous president in the history of the United States. And I think, without any doubt, the black community will be there, the Latino community will be there, the working class community will be there. And to the degree that I can be of help to Abdul, I certainly intend to do that.
0: Senator Sanders, I appreciate your time. Thank you so much.
1: Thank you.
0: Senator Bernie Sanders, you can read a terrific piece about his early life and political evolution by staff writer Jill Lepore at NewYorker.com. And of course, you can subscribe to The New Yorker there as well, NewYorker.com. We'll continue on the movement against data centers in a conversation with the activist Erin Brockovich. She joins us in just a moment. This is The New Yorker Radio Hour.
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0: This is the New Yorker Radio Hour. I'm David Remnick. The name Erin Brockovich has been synonymous with a fighter taking on big polluters. And, of course, many of us remember her from the film, which dramatized a landmark case against a California utility, Pacific Gas and Electric, which had poisoned the groundwater in a small town. Julia Roberts played Erin Brockovich.
1: These people don't dream about being rich. They dream about being able to watch their kids swim in a pool without worrying that they'll have to have a hysterectomy at the age of 20, like Rosa Diaz, a client of ours, or have their spine deteriorate like Stan Bloom, another client of ours. So before you come back here with another lame-ass offer, I want you to think real hard about what your spine is worth, Mr. Walker, or what you might expect someone to pay you for your uterus, Miss Sanchez. Then you take out your calculator and you multiply that number by 100. Anything less than that is a waste of our time. By the way, we had that water brought in special for you folks. Came from Well and Hinckley.
0: Erin Brockovich has been involved in other major cases against polluters since then, and she runs a research firm that consults for lawyers. Earlier this year, she began receiving emails from people worried about the construction of AI data centers, something that's happening at a frenetic pace all over the country. Erin Brockovich.
2: Hey.
0: How are you?
2: How are you?
0: Good.
2: Good. How are you?
0: I'm good. You making some good trouble?
2: I didn't set out to do that, but apparently, yes.
0: Yes, you did. Who are you kidding?
2: It was a total surprise to me.
0: Erin, it's been 30 years, 30 years. I know.
2: We're going to start this way.
0: No. It's been 30 years since a certain legal case about groundwater contamination changed your life and the lives of a lot of other people and inspired the movie that we know you by. And you've been filing lawsuits around chemical pollutants for years thereafter. Now you're involved with data centers. You're involved in this for a fairly brief time, right? Just for a few months. And you're collecting information. This is the beginning of your process.
2: Mm-hmm.
0: How would you assess what the opposition is to the construction of data processing centers? How much pushback has already begun against the tech companies on this?
2: A lot. This is, in my 30 years, I've never really seen the people show up like they are at a very local level. Just down in Florida, and they got a moratorium. The city council meeting went on for 12 hours. And it was an overflow. And every city council meeting now, you're just seeing this huge overflow of people. When I started the map, when a community reached out to me.
0: Explain what the map is.
2: So it's pretty simple. It's called Brockovich Data Center, mm-hmm. but it's a map where people who have data centers being developed, proposed, or up and running in and around the country can report their issues to the map. And it comes to me in a submission, you know. I go through 12,000 and I read each one. So for me, it was a visual to see the bigger picture.
0: What does the map look like?
2: Well, with all the red dots now, it's getting pretty hard to see.
0: It's just coast-to-coast
2: America,
0: data centers.
2: It's coast-to-coast data centers. And so...
0: That's pretty incredible.
2: It's very incredible, and it's actually really very concerning. You know, they're building in many drought-restricted areas, and I don't know that people always understand. And, you know, listen, this has been a huge learning curve for me, and I'm learning from the people on the inside, the workers, the people, the city hall, and everybody. The amount and the consumption of water, it is almost staggering, mm-hmm. and the bigger hyperscales can use anywhere from 1 to 7, possibly 8 million gallons of water per day.
0: Now, what does a data center do in terms of the environmental drag on a community?
2: So what they're reporting is, and this is not just a few towns here or there, it's just everybody has the same report. A, during the construction phase, These are not small facilities. They're 2,200 acres. They're 3,000 acres. They're 4,000 acres. And the first thing that they get extremely upset about is the destruction of the land. You're talking rural land. So all the trees, all the vegetation, all the farmland, all goes away. It's disruptive to their sanctuary. It's disruptive to the wildlife. People are definitely reporting changes in the wildlife, the absence of wildlife, dead wildlife, and they find that very concerning. And in the construction phase, wells can often get damaged. The construction for people that are there will tell you it's almost violent. You can feel the ground shaking, so all your water can get very turbid. People have lost their well pressure. Their wells have been damaged. They're having to drill for deeper wells. And the gentleman that I reported on, Austin Newsom is his name, and he's in a litigation, but his house is unlivable at this point.
0: Why is that?
2: Because now the water, you can't drink the water. You can't bathe the water. Mm. The water pressure is too low. He's unlivable at this point.
0: Why is that?
2: Because now the water, you can't drink the water. You can't bathe the water. Mm. The water pressure is too low. He's got young.

0: in now by submission. People now reporting their utility bills. You know, a water bill that was $30 is now almost $300.
1: Why has it gone up so fast?
0: Because of all the energy that has to be required to build these huge data centers.
1: So the locals are paying the bill.
0: Correct.
1: Yeah.
0: And they're starting to send in their before and after electric bills. So on the map, we kind of will list stats of the number of people that have reported, how many have now reported electrical issues and water bill increases. And that is definitely on the rise. But I have one woman in it, and she says, you know, I'm on a fixed income. So now it's, do I pay my electric bill or eat? We are, and I am seeing some reports, and this is where I'm going to start going out to these ranches, to these locations, with these communities to see exactly what's happening. But they're starting to report. Right. They're noticing that they're seeing more stillbirths in the cows. So there are a lot of things.
1: Stillbirths that are demonstrably the fault of data centers. Do we have any evidence of that?
0: No. What they're saying is since the data centers came in and began up and running with this constant noise,
1: right,
0: it seems that they're now noticing more stillbirths.
1: So we'll stipulate that's going to require more research to figure out if there's any relationship.
0: Oh my gosh, yes.
1: Yeah. So let me ask you this. What laws, if any, are being broken in the construction of these data centers, whether it's in rural areas or near, closer to suburban areas?
0: I'm definitely getting reports from people working inside and from the counties and the cities that there was inappropriate permitting, inappropriate zoning. That is definitely a big issue for everybody at the city council level, how they got in, how they came in as a pretense of a warehouse. They were a data center, that type of thing at a very local level.
1: I'm not quite sure what you mean by inappropriate. And are you suggesting that government officials are profiting in some way by giving permits, building permits and the like?
0: Well, according to many communities at their local levels, they're showing up. They're changing zoning ordinances. Some are building without the appropriate permits. And yeah, I think it's very difficult for city council members when these big tech giants come in and they offer, you know, they want money for the city. So they're getting money for that. And the people had no say in that. And they're also saying the money that they did receive wasn't changing their environment for
1: the better. So that seems to be the crux of the problem. Who decides, who gets to decide about the construction of a data center, and then who profits and how, if there is one, and then what effect on the public health there is. Am I right?
0: Yes. And the big issue is non-disclosure. Nobody was informed of anything. There was no city council meeting for ones that are being proposed now that they know there was a non-disclosure, but now they're having city council meetings.
1: So they're asking local government officials to sign NDAs about arrangements between tech companies and the purchase of real estate?
0: Yes. Everyone's been reporting that. It's been a non-disclosure agreement that a city council level who are in charge, you've got to go to the local council to get your permits to build and zone, and they're changing zoning ordinances, are signing non-disclosures.
1: Aaron, you've got Bernie Sanders and Alexandria Ocasio-Cortez trying to put together a AI data center moratorium act. How prevalent is that in American politics? In other words, how much support do you see out there for this kind of moratorium?
0: So, there's federal, there's state, and there's local. When we started, the moratoriums were starting to come. And maybe 12 weeks ago, it's maybe over 100 local counties and cities in multiple states had put on either pauses for 6 months, moratoriums for at least 2 years, because now as city council and states have seen the pushback from the people, they're like, let's wait, because now city council wants to know more information. And we have seen some flat out bans. We had one here in California in Monterey Park where they flat out ban it.

0: We've now seen 300 municipalities with moratoriums and or bans. We've now seen 14 states that have come in with possible, you know, state oversight, and we just saw New York completely ban them. So it's kind of growing in regards to the moratorium and what kind of, we just have no information. I mean, everybody in any leadership is like, wait a minute, you got to tell us what you're doing. Who's going to pay for the electrical? What is going with the water? What is going to be your water consumption? What size of land mass do you need? And so now you are seeing, as you said, Bernie Sanders and AOC looking at some federal oversight. And I'm watching that get some momentum.
1: Does the political debate break down along party lines, or is it bipartisan?
0: It's bipartisan. Mm-hmm. I'm definitely seeing that is pretty well known, as everyone's starting to talk more and more and more and more and more about the data centers.
1: Do you think it'll be a campaign issue in the midterms and in the presidential election in 2028?
0: I do. Possibly, yes. So I don't know if you watched the situation, and I watched with fascination the situation that happened out in Utah. And the people just showed up in huge numbers, so much so, and they were so upset about the size of the facility, mm-hmm. the damage it could do to the Great Salt Lake. Utah is already in a huge drought.
2: In fact, Aaron, the president of the state Senate in Utah just lost his seat over this issue.
0: Yes, I do think this could be a very important thing for the leaders. And I've always been this way. And ever since I began my work in Hinckley, I've just never understood it. When you have issues so important to the people, why on earth you don't listen to them or completely disregard that they're showing up and they're like, we don't want this.
1: Right.
0: Have a conversation with this. And that's one thing I've learned. In community after community after community for 30 years, communities are willing to cooperate. Communities want to have their voice heard. They want to have a seat at the table. They are willing to compromise. But what they won't deal with is the lie. And that this is, again, I feel like I've come full circle. That young girl that showed up in Hinckley, California, what was really motivating the community and their frustration was, you lied. I didn't know. And that's the exact same thing that's happening here.
1: This feels like the 90s to you again in some way.
0: It does. I just feel full circle, and I'm watching, you know, Hinckley was one town, one utility,
1: right,
0: and one aquifer. This is every town, every utility, every resource across the country. I think the stakes are really high for the people. And what's really got their goat, if you will,
1: yeah,
0: in everything. And I've had mayors call me. I've had city council members call me. I've had California legislation call me. And I'm getting the same reports. Other city council members who are now not in office, this was an absolute secret.
1: Have the AI companies reached out to you to say, hey, Aaron, well, you know, we understand your concern, but we're really not so terrible. We're doing X, Y, and Z to, you know, ameliorate the situation or anything. Do you ever hear from the corporate side where they try to get you to come on over and understand their point of view?
0: No.
1: Never.
0: I have to laugh at that. They're like, oh.
1: They're not that stupid.
0: No. You know, that's interesting, because I did get a text from somebody who said there was a data center executive out of Dallas. It's right. Somebody that I work with, would like to have a meeting. And
1: will you take that meeting?
0: Here's the thing. Sure, with the people. You don't have to have a meeting with me. You have to have a meeting with the people.
1: With the community in question.
0: Backyards are being, their life turned upside down. And I'll be happy to show up for a meeting with all of them.
2: Erin, I wonder, do you use AI yourself?
0: No, not much. I get curious. I use it out of curiosity. And when I do talk about AI, I encourage people. Remember who you're talking to. It's a machine, okay? It is a tool that could be used for good purposes. Mm-hmm. I don't think it's be all, end all. And I've always encouraged people. It's a tool. But you have to use your own brain. Vet your information. It's a tool. Use it for the good tool it is. You don't need to use it for anything else. So use it or don't use it. But the fact that to have this AI is at the expense, first of all, the big companies don't be appearing to pay for it. Now, we're watching a lot of things happen where states are now not giving them the tax breaks. They're starting to say, you have to pay for all the electrical. But for us, we the people, to now have to have water consumption issues, electrical bills going up, water bills going up, the loss of our sanctuary, our wildlife, everything and all the resources at once are at jeopardy. It's too much.
1: The name Erin Brockovich is associated with class action lawsuits. Do you see a class action lawsuit in the offing here?
0: Well, the case that I was involved in that everyone became famous for, Hinckley, was sure. A direct action, not a class action. That depends. You could. There's a lot of diminution of property value, but I would see possibly in that. That's going to be up to all the lawyers to decide. It wouldn't be one national class. It could be state by state, but I see the lawsuits coming. You are seeing more citizens and communities that are organized hiring attorneys. I'm starting to see actually now in a couple of places where they've put on moratoriums, the city councils are now being sued by the tech giants. There's a couple of them out there for $100 million or more. That's going to be really hard for these small local cities to push back on that. So I think that you'll start to see more litigation like that.
1: AI executives will tell you this is going to bring a lot of jobs, endless amounts of innovation. It's going to make everybody's life better. And there's difficulties along the way. How much do you trust, if at all, AI executives and AI innovators?
0: I don't. And I don't think the people do. And you're showing all of them that you can't be trustworthy. If this is so great and so awesome, what's the non-disclosure agreement? If it's so great and so awesome, come out here and talk to these communities whose lives you are turning upside down. It's no different than PG&E hiding the information and not coming out to talk to these people. Oh, behind your back, I'm sorry, I'm poisoning you. So there's not going to be a lot of trust with these giant corporations.
1: So it's just this is just about money then in the end.
0: For them?
1: Yep.
0: Sure. But for the people, it's their land. It's their home. It's their water. It's their resources. It's their sanctuary. It's the rivers and the creeks and the tributaries that all of us enjoy. And it's coming at like a mass invasion. We're not talking one or two. We're talking it's happening simultaneously across the country. And so there's not going to be a lot of trust with the people.
1: Tell me your next steps.
0: Well, right now, gathering more information, I'm going to start going out to some of these communities. I'm going to start going out to some of the ones that are construction up and running. And in some communities are asking me to start coming to their city council members meetings. And look, I can't be everywhere at once, but this is what I tell the people. You're there. You're showing up. And so on my Brockovich report, every week we're doing a story about this. We give a lot of tips to different communities, who they can network with, how they can join forces. And that's really important because it's really hard as one, and they are starting to make a difference. And the more of them that are together, the more support they are for each other. I've not ever seen this in 30 years.
1: Erin Brockovich, thanks so much.
0: Hey, thank you.
2: Erin Brockovich. The mapping tool that she's launched is at BrockovichDataCenter.com. I'm David Remnick, and that's our program for today. Next week, Pod Save America's John Lovett joins me to answer your questions about the midterm elections.
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9: Welcome to NewsHour from the BBC World Service. I'm Rebecca Kesby. Today, the Brazilian election campaign gets underway with polls between President Lula and his main rival, Flavio Bolsonaro, razor-thin already. We'll take a look at the issues. Can Lula win again? These voters think so.
10: I think it's very important for us to be here to support him because he always champions causes that benefit us.
9: Also, China is opening up the first regular cargo route through the Arctic. But why? Influencers are risking their lives by filming themselves swimming with sharks, say experts. And Canada, not Scotland, are world bagpipe champions. We'll hear from the winners.
11: Well, it's a very physical instrument in terms of kind of your endurance. You know, a huge part of the challenge is actually keeping all four reeds in each set of bagpipes in tune.
9: First, the news.
12: BBC News with Govinda Gill. Brazil's two presidential frontrunners have opened their election campaigns with the incumbent, Luiz Inácio Lula da Silva, pledging he won't stop fighting to secure a better future for Brazilians. Addressing supporters in Sao Paulo Stadium, the 80-year-old said he understood his fellow countrymen much better than more privileged people, a swipe at his main rival, Flavio Bolsonaro, the son of the former disgraced president. Ione Wells was at the rally.
13: He's trying to position himself as the patriotic candidate, the candidate that will stand up for Brazil. And that is a direct attack, I think, on his main rival, the right-wing Flavio Bolsonaro. Flavio Bolsonaro launched his campaign as well today in Copacabana in Rio. He has been pledging a tough crackdown on organized crime. He was in the US earlier this year, lobbying the US to designate Brazilian gangs as terrorist organizations. President Lula, in response, has been heavily critical of that kind of US intervention in Brazilian politics, and has warned against any kind of US intervention in this election.
12: Egypt has witnessed diplomatic efforts to re-energise Donald Trump's Gaza ceasefire deal. The president's envoy and son-in-law, Jared Kushner, met a Hamas delegation while in Egypt to discuss its implementation. The Hamas delegation, led by the movement's leader Khalil al-Haya, is now reported to have asked Mr. Trump's Board of Peace to force Israel to accept the deal. Israel rejected it a week ago, stipulating Hamas must first surrender all weapons. Mr. Kushner also met President Sisi, with the presidency saying the two men concurred that all parties should fulfill their obligations. Iran's army chief has announced a reward of $30,000 will be paid to anyone who kills or captures a United States soldier. General Amil Hatami said the bounty could be doubled if the killer was a woman, according to Iranian news agencies. The report did not say where the killings or abductions should be carried out, but no US ground troops are deployed in Iran. An opposition rally in southwestern Kenya was delayed for hours after violence erupted ahead of the meeting in Homa Bay town. Police fired tear gas to dispersed armed youths who'd blocked the roads to intercept a convoy carrying politicians to the venue. Richard Kagoe reports from Nairobi.
14: There were chaotic scenes in Homa Bay County on the shores of Lake Victoria on Sunday. Youth armed with machetes and other crude weapons blocked roads with rocks and logs to disrupt movement of opposition politicians. Several vehicles were pelted with stones, while journalists were also targeted, including a reporter with a French news agency. They, however, changed course and managed to reach the venue 4 hours behind schedule. Rally organizers had earlier warned that rival groups might hire gangs to disrupt the meeting, which is aimed at building support for a new political party ahead of next year's elections.
12: World News from the BBC. Firefighters in Greece say two people have died on the island of Salamis after several fires broke out simultaneously. They say the two bodies were recovered on a beach on the island which lies opposite Piraeus, the port of Athens. Other parts of Europe have also been hit by wildfires, as Jessica Parker reports.
15: The small northwestern European nation of Belgium is not one that is known for major wildfires, but it's currently seeing its biggest blaze in recent history as flames lay waste to the High Fens Nature Reserve that runs across the German border. In Croatia, police say they've arrested four people suspected of starting some of the fires that have torn through parts of the Adriatic coast, fueled by drought and heat. These are just the latest in a wave of blazes in Europe this summer, as experts warn that climate change is increasing the risk and severity of wildfires.
12: The South Islands of Hawaii have been inundated after Hurricane Lala passed close to the US state. Trees and power lines were downed, two houses were swept away, and one person was killed in a car accident. More than 100,000 homes have lost power. Police in Zimbabwe say 12 more bodies have been recovered from Lake Kariba, where a ferry capsized, raising the death toll to 84. Search and recovery operations involving police divers and military personnel are continuing. It's one of Zimbabwe's worst maritime disasters in years. In football, Cameroon and Malawi are vying to win the Women's Africa Cup of Nations for the first time, with the final currently underway in Morocco. It's Cameroon's first appearance in the final in a decade, while Malawi are in contention for the first time. Ranked 153rd in the world, Malawi could cause the biggest upset in the tournament's history if they win. That's the latest. World News from the BBC.
9: Hello and welcome to NewsHour, live from the BBC World Service in London. I'm Rebecca Kesby. The Brazilian election campaign is underway, with the two main parties launching their bids today. That's a flavour of the day, and once again, it's a potential showdown between the left-wing Lula and right-wing Bolsonaro. The difference this time, though, is that it's former President Jair Bolsonaro's 45-year-old son, Senator Flavio Bolsonaro, that will be leaving the Liberal Party to the polls. This is following his father's conviction, of course, for plotting a coup after the last very close election in 2022. Jair Bolsonaro is now now serving 27 years for that and is banned from running from public office until 2060, by which time he'd be 105. He calls his conviction a political witch hunt. Meanwhile, incumbent President Luiz Inácio Lula da Silva is going for his fourth term in office, second concurrently with his Workers' Party. He'll be 81 years old soon after the election in October. What's interesting is that in the polls, Lula and Bolsonaro the younger are very close. We'll get into that in a moment. First, though, our South America correspondent Ione Wells has been at President Lula's campaign launch today and sent this report.
16: President Lula came out onto the stage at this football stadium in the industrial city of São Bernardo do Campo, which is just outside of São Paulo, to black and white images of him here in 1979 and in the 80s, where he as a union leader led strikes demanding better wages and conditions for workers. The slogan of this campaign event, kicking off his presidential election campaign, was "Where it all began," and there were many references during his speech to the fact that he started his political career here, campaigning as a union leader and eventually setting up the Workers' Party, which he is still part of today. There were thousands of supporters here in the crowd cheering him on, and much of his speech not only referenced workers and his support of them over the years, but also sovereignty, the fact that he will not let anyone interfere in Brazilian affairs. And I think that is undoubtedly a reference to his strong criticism of the United States, the tariffs that the US has imposed on Brazil, but also the US's designation of Brazilian gangs as terrorist organizations. President Lula has been pretty clear that he fears the US is going to try and interfere in Brazilian elections and Brazilian affairs more generally, something he accuses his main rival, Flavio Bolsonaro, of encouraging. Flavio Bolsonaro, the son of the former right-wing president Jair Bolsonaro, also launched his campaign today on Copacabana in Rio de Janeiro, his home state. He is certainly campaigning very heavily on a campaign platform saying that he will tackle crime, that he will build mega prisons in Brazil, and yes, that he will also work much more closely with the government of the United States. He was in Washington lobbying the United States to designate Brazilian gangs as terrorist organizations earlier this year, something which President Lula has been heavily critical about. It is interesting that for a domestic presidential election, this issue of sovereignty, this issue of patriotism has become such a key campaign issue. President Lula himself came out onto the stage with a huge Brazilian flag, something that for many years was a symbol, if displayed outside someone's home, that they were a supporter of Jair Bolsonaro. Now, he is certainly trying to reclaim that image of patriotism, of sovereignty, as part of his left-wing campaign in this election.
9: Ione Wells with the Lula campaign there. So can Lula persuade the country to stick with him for another term? These voters plan to vote for him.
10: I think it's very important for us to be here to support him because he always champions causes that benefit us, like the minimum wage, tax issues, entrepreneurship.
17: We have a lot to show, from health to education to culture, infrastructure, the work we do with so many sectors of society, policies for women and tackling violence.
18: I believe the biggest challenge is the grassroots work, returning to one's roots, defending a sovereign Brazil. Of course, lifting the country out of hunger, just as he has done before.
9: Some views from voters there. Well, I'm delighted to say that Ione Wells joins us live now from Sao Paulo. Ione, I mean, it's another Lula-Bolsonaro standoff, but with a difference this time. What do we know of Flavio Bolsonaro's politics? Does he broadly share his father's views, or are there differences?
16: Yeah, I think it's fair to say that he is very much standing on a platform of continuing his father's legacy. In fact, he also launched his campaign today in his home state of Rio de Janeiro on Copacabana, where his father held many rallies. He paid tribute to his father, saying that he was never a threat to democracy, despite the fact that, of course, as you mentioned, Jair Bolsonaro, his father, is currently serving a 27-year prison sentence for
19: plotting a coup after losing the last election. He promised fairly similar policies to some that we would have expected from his father. He's promised big budget cuts, cutting debt of the government, but also tax cuts as well. He also claimed to be the only one capable of, in his words, sitting down with the United States, a reference there to his meetings with the Trump administration earlier this year, perhaps. He also, interestingly, used the word sovereignty. You heard there in some of my reporting that Lula has been really trying to campaign around this issue of sovereignty, saying that he is the one defending Brazil against any kind of foreign interference. Interestingly, Flávio Bolsonaro used that word as well today in his speech, but he used it to talk about crime. He said that there was no longer sovereignty over our cell phones, over our cars, over our purses and houses, a reference to, I think, one of the key concerns among Brazilian voters, which is crime and insecurity. And he has promised a very tough crackdown on that, something which has won the right elections elsewhere in Latin America, I think. He has promised tougher sentences, for example, for drug dealers, murderers, cell phone thieves. So I think that is something that he is certainly hoping to make a key central part of his campaign.
9: And interestingly, the polls are very close already in this campaign. And of course, it was a very close election last time around. Does it suggest that the country actually is really divided on the big issues?
19: Yeah, Brazil has remained really polarized since the last election. I think what we're seeing at the moment, although it's still about 2 months out from the election, is that, as you say, the polls are very close, although President Lula has been slightly in the lead so far in all of the polls that have taken place. There have been some knocks to Flávio Bolsonaro's campaign, notably some involvement of him, or allegations that he was involved in a recent corruption scandal, something that he denied. But also he had a very public fallout with Jair Bolsonaro's wife, who was a very popular figure on the right here in Brazil. Both of those things, I think, have caused some blows to his campaign, but certainly it is still very, very close. One big fear among a lot of Brazilians that I speak to is that because it is looking like it could be a close election again, there is concern about what that means after the election as well. Will there be attempts to sow doubt in the result or call fraud? That is certainly already becoming a big concern given the scenes that we saw after the last election.
9: There's a lot to look out for in this campaign. Ione Wells, live from Sao Paulo, thank you very much for joining us there. Well, we can speak now to Jose Crispiniano. He was President Lula da Silva's press secretary from 2023 to 24, I think, and he joins us live. Jose, welcome to the programme. So what are the main issues that you believe President Lula will be fighting on, and where are his strengths in this campaign?
20: Good night. I think that President Lula will work to defend his legacy in the government, to discuss Brazilian sovereignty over foreign interference, especially from United States. There are concerns, particularly about the Secretary of State, Marco Rubio.
9: Such as what?
20: Recently, Latin America has seen a participation of US vocalization of support towards right-wing candidates in Colombia, in Peru. And there are concerns that this will happen also in Brazil. In some sense, it's already happening since the Trump administration had received Flávio Bolsonaro in Washington.
9: So when Mr. Lula came to power last time, he was standing on the issue of trying to improve the economy. And there has been some growth in the economy over the past 4 years. But a lot of people actually do feel poorer because of inflation, especially on things like food. And there's also been, as Ione mentioned, there's some scandals around corruption. It does seem as if Mr. Lula will have to rely on his personal appeal with the voter. And he's already 80. Do you think it's enough?
20: Lula has a lot of energy. In some sense, it's a rematch of the last election, because polls show that 9 out of 10 people that vote for Lula are declaring to vote him again, while 9 out of 10 people that vote for Jair Bolsonaro are declaring that will vote in his son. So the group of people who can change from one side to another, it's a very small percentage of Brazilian population. The people who vote for Lula are mostly happy with his government, who vote against him were not conquered for his government, despite the fact that many of his public policies had been recovered. The unemployment rate is low. The deforestation of Amazonas has reduced. So there are a lot of achievements, but the society is kind of stuck since the last election, more or less polarized positions.
9: So you're his former press secretary, and obviously, you know, key would have been key to his policy and you know, kind of, you know, the campaigning. To be in a position so close in the polls already going into this election, for the incumbent, that's not a good position, is it?
20: That's the pen, because as the government, he has an opportunity to show what he's done and build regional alliance. In the previous election, Lula was way ahead of Bolsonaro, and Bolsonaro, from the government position, got real close to Lula in the final days. So the hope is that Flávio Bolsonaro, from outside the government, cannot repeat this move to surpass Lula from outside the government.
9: And very, very briefly, Mr. Lula was speaking today about foreign interference. What is he going to do? How is he going to combat the interests of outside Brazil having an impact on this election?
20: He had publicly declared that he wants to speak directly with Trump, because it's perceived that something that comes less from Trump and more from Marco Rubio, who has a very special attention on Latin America. So I think that he wanted to straighten the regulations around elections, the oversight of the judiciary in Brazil over election, and also to speak directly with Trump about this subject. He feels that he has a better relationship with Trump than with Marco Rubio.
9: We must leave it there. Jose, good to speak to you. Thanks so much for joining us. That's Jose Crispiniano there, former press secretary for President Lula.
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9: You're with NewsHour live from the BBC. I'm Rebecca Kesby. Rescue workers in Indonesia say they're still not sure how many people are missing following the major earthquake off the coast of the island of Flores yesterday. We know at least 50 people have been killed, but landslides have hampered efforts to reach affected areas. Indonesia is part of the Pacific so-called Ring of Fire, a geologically active area that regularly experiences earthquakes and volcanoes. But people on Flores Island say the authorities weren't ready with aid after the earthquake. Budget cutbacks mean that some have told the BBC's local reporters that they're worried about medical and food supplies. The island's hardest hit by the quakes are normally popular with tourists who come for volcanic crater lakes, scuba diving, and also to visit the nearby Komodo National Park, home of the Komodo dragons, the world's largest lizards. My colleague Celia Hatton has been speaking with Jerome Wirawan from the BBC's Indonesia service in Jakarta.
22: The people in Flores Island definitely have been panicking because yesterday's earthquake really evoking some bad memories, because in 1992, there had been a massive earthquake in Flores Island causing at least 2,500 people killed. With that in mind, they ran panically yesterday, and at least 5,000 of Flores Island residents are still living in temporary shelters.
0: Your colleagues from BBC Indonesia have been doing some reporting on the scene. They have photographs from the scene of people who were pulled out of a hospital and are still just being treated in what looks to be almost a field. Can you tell me about the situation for those people who've been interviewed by your colleagues?
22: As a matter of fact, there are at least three main hospitals in Flores Islands that have been sustaining severe damage. One of the hospital we've been interviewing says that the earthquake left the facility barely functional, and the roof and several walls collapsed, and putting key departments out of service, including operating theaters, the pharmacy and laboratory. Hospital staffs have responded by setting up temporary tents while scrambling to create makeshift treatment rooms for patients requiring urgent care. One of the evacuees, I mean, away from the hospitals, thousands of survivors remain in temporary shelters. One of the evacuees saying they're increasingly anxious because they're still waiting for food and essential supplies. One of the evacuees voiced frustration, saying, "We need the government to send help immediately. It won't be the earthquake that kills us, but the lack of food."
0: Indonesia's in the Pacific Ring of Fire. It deals with earthquakes on a regular basis. It also has some of the best rescue teams in the world. How to account, then, for this gap in help from the authorities?
22: We have a plethora of natural disasters in Indonesia. One of them is earthquake. Yes, we do have some of the best teams, responding teams that also have given seminars in several countries. However, the very vast region of Indonesia, to illustrate this, I give you the example from the western point to the eastern point of Indonesia. It's basically as if a point taken from Lisbon to St. Petersburg in Russia. So that's how fast Indonesia is. So that's been a challenge for us in years. Meeting those challenges has been really tough, especially in recent years, because the institutions, the search and rescue agency and disaster mitigations, have seen their budget have been cut by the government to implement austerity measures in some of the institutions.
9: That's Jerome Wirawan from the BBC's Indonesian service updating us earlier today. Now then, you either love or hate this sound. The lovely sound of the noble bagpipes. A few of my colleagues take a different view from me, but the bagpipes are most often associated with Scotland, of course, but actually thought to have originated in the ancient Middle East. A simple instrument using animal skins and reed pipes which caught on across Europe and eventually became the great Highland bagpipe we know today, which is actually played all over the world. This weekend, a pipe band from Canada won the World Pipe Band Championship in Glasgow. It's the first time a band outside the UK has won in about 16 years, but there were contestants from all over: France, Australia, Oman, even Malaysia. And the winning team was the Simon Fraser University Pipe Band from Vancouver. I've been speaking to pipe major Alan Bevan. So how does victory feel?
2: It's still sinking in, to be honest. It's just a huge emotional roller coaster we've been on the last couple of days. The standard, I don't think, has ever been higher. It's just really, really tight up at the top echelons of the grade.
9: And so can you explain for us what the judges are looking for in terms of what makes a really good pipe band?
2: I guess the overall thing is that they're looking for a band that sounds all like one instrument. Most of what the piping is playing is unison. So you've got, you know, anywhere from, say, 15 to maybe 21 or 22 pipers all trying to play and sound like one. And then the accompaniment and sort of enhancement from the drum corps is also judged. So there's two piping judges who look after the piping. There's a drumming judge. And then there's a fourth judge who judges the whole band as an ensemble and just is listening for how seamlessly everything's integrated.
9: But, I mean, it's quite a complicated instrument too, isn't it? Because obviously you've got the sort of piping element, which, and forgive me because I'm not a piper, but I mean that might be similar to something like a clarinet or a recorder, something like that. But you're also, you've got the pumping action to get the wind into the bag, which is, you're doing sort of several things at once.
2: Well, it's a very physical instrument, both in terms of kind of your endurance to actually play the things. But also, as you pointed out, the coordination of maintaining a steady pitch. You know, you're blowing into the bag, and then when you take a breath, your arm is squeezing the bag to keep the air pressure constant so that the pitch doesn't change. And really good players, you won't be able to tell if they're blowing or squeezing or transitioning between the two. You get one nice, steady sound. And ideally, you want 15 to 21 people all doing that so that the tone is perfectly steady and tuneful.
9: And so let's just say if you weren't a very good player, is that where the sort of squeaky element can come in?
2: It can. It's, like I say, it's a very difficult instrument to play, and it's not one you can kind of just buy at the store and hire somebody to tune it for you. You know, a huge part of the challenge is actually producing a great sound and keeping all four reeds in each set of bagpipes in tune. There's a lot of tuning involved. Most competitive bands probably spend about an hour on the day of the competition tuning and preparing for a 4 to 7 minute event that they're playing.
9: And I mentioned right at the top of this, some people love the sound of the bagpipes. I'm one of them. Not everybody does love the sound of the bagpipes, though. We've had some discussions about it in the office today. How do you feel when you hear the pipes?
2: It's always grabbed me. I've always loved the sound of the bagpipes, and that's, I think, why my parents steered me towards a teacher. I was very fortunate. There was a really strong piping culture on the west coast of Canada. A lot of piping runs in families. We have a lot of family members represented in the band. My wife, Bonnie, she's been playing in the band longer than I have. And our two sons are playing with us yesterday and the day before.
9: Pipe major Alan Bevan there from Vancouver, and congratulations to him.
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9: Still to come, China is opening the first regular cargo route through the Arctic. We'll speak to an expert on why that matters. Also, a Colombian street performer tells us how he helped dig 44 people out of the rubble after the earthquake last week. And it's the Women's Africa Cup of Nations final. Cameroon take on Malawi. We'll have the very latest from Morocco. First, the news.
12: BBC News with Govinda Gill. President Lula has promised Brazilians that he'll keep on fighting to secure them a better future as he launched his campaign for re-election. Speaking in Sao Paulo, the 80-year-old said he understood his fellow countrymen much better than more privileged people, a dig at his right-wing challenger, Flavio Bolsonaro. Mr. Bolsonaro kicked off his campaign on Rio's Copacabana beach by promising to get tough on crime. Donald Trump's envoy and son-in-law Jared Kushner has met a Hamas delegation in Egypt to discuss the implementation of the US-backed Gaza ceasefire deal. The Hamas delegation has asked Mr. Trump's Board of Peace to force Israel to accept the deal. An opposition rally in southwestern Kenya has been delayed for hours after violence erupted ahead of the meeting in Homa Bay. Police fired tear gas to disperse groups of armed youths who blocked roads to intercept a convoy carrying politicians heading to the venue. Iran's army chief has announced a reward of $30,000 for anyone who kills or captures an American soldier. No US ground troops are deployed in Iran. Firefighters in Greece say two people have died on the island of Salamis after several fires broke out simultaneously. They say their bodies were recovered on a beach on the island, which is opposite the port of Piraeus. The Italian Culture Ministry says four works of extraordinary value by the Renaissance artist Antonella de Messina have been stolen from a museum in Sicily. In football, Cameroon and Malawi are vying to win the Women's Africa Cup of Nations for the first time, with the final currently underway in Morocco. Cameroon are in the lead. They're in the final for the first time in a decade, while Malawi are in contention for the first time. That's the latest BBC News.
9: Welcome back to NewsHour. And as we've been hearing in the news while we've been on air, the Women's Africa Cup of Nations final has been underway in Morocco, Cameroon versus Malawi. Cameroon have made it to the final before, but not for years. Malawi, though, are the rookies. They've never even been to the WAFCON tournament before and are ranked 153rd in the world. Let's cross live to the BBC Sports Maz Farouki, who's watching the game in the Moroccan capital, Rabat. Maz, what's going on? Have we got a score?
5: We do. And if you're a Cameroon fan, it's a very pleasing score. 3-0, they lead Malawi with about 20 minutes to go of the 90 in this Women's Africa Cup of Nations final here in Rabat. And it has been a really accomplished and professional performance from Cameroon. We've talked all tournament about the Chiwenga sisters for Malawi. 9 goals between them. Well, they have been kept very, very quiet by this Cameroon side tonight. 2 goals for Marie and Gar, 1 for Naomi Eto in the first half. And they have been absolutely sublime. A word on Monique Ngoc, the holding midfielder. She is having a brilliant tournament. She's having a brilliant night. And their goalkeeper as well, Michaela Bahina. Those are the two players, really, who have been the star of this Cameroon side at this tournament and have been the stars of this final as well, as they're looking likely now to lift their first ever Women's Africa Cup of Nations trophy.
9: Yes, Cameroon really does have the upper hand at the moment. But, I mean, it's fair to say, Maz, isn't it, that no one actually really expected these two teams to make it to the final.
5: 100%. We did not expect at all this to be the final lineup. I remember standing in the mix zone with a lot of the journalists after the semi-finals on Wednesday and saying, truth time, who here picked Cameroon and Malawi as our two sides? As you say, Malawi ranked 153rd in the world. Cameroon only got into this Women Africa Cup of Nations tournament when it was expanded from 12 teams to 16 teams at the end of last year. So they only got in as a lucky loser. So both these sides really not expecting to be in this position. But unfortunately tonight it just feels like it's a step too far for Malawi.
9: It does seem so. But you mentioned earlier, your line dropped out just a little bit, the two sisters, Tabitha and Temwa, I think it's Chiwenga, is that right? I mean, they've been fantastic.
5: Yes. They've got 9 goals between them, 5 for Temwa, 4 for her older sister Tabitha, who's the Malawi skipper as well. They have had so much pace throughout this Cup of Nations, but that's what's been really impressive about this Cameroon performance tonight. They have really analysed where Malawi have been dangerous in this tournament, and they've really been able to break down their play. Every time they get the ball forward, Malawi, they're trying to find the two Chiwenga sisters. They haven't been able to do so, and it just feels like this is Cameroon's time. They haven't been in this final for a decade. They've lost three previous Cup of Nations finals to Nigeria, but it looks like now in the next 15 minutes or so, they're going to be the side celebrating. First time that they're going to have this name on this trophy. And of course, both these sides will be at the Women's World Cup in 10 months' time in Brazil as well.
9: Oh, that's something to look forward to. And very briefly, Maz, it does look as if there's a good turnout too in the crowd, which is very good to see.
5: Yes, not as good as if the hosts, Morocco, had been in this final, but certainly it has been an excellent atmosphere so far. But yeah, Cameroon, certainly the louder of the fans.
9: Well done, Maz. Nice to speak to you. Maz Farouki there. You're listening to NewsHour live from the BBC. I'm Rebecca Kesby. Now, China is opening up the first regular cargo route through the Arctic. China isn't an Arctic nation and has no direct access to Arctic waters. It will have to rely on Russia to allow it to use the Northern Sea Route. But what's making this new shipping route possible and desirable are two rather grim stories, because it's becoming a viable option because of climate change and warmer seas in the Arctic, until recently impassable even in the summer, and it's becoming an attractive proposition because of the continued tensions in the Persian Gulf and even the Red Sea. Let's get some more details with Malte Humpert there, founder of the US-based Arctic Institute. He joins us live. Malte, welcome to the programme. First of all, what's China hoping to get out of this?
6: Yeah, China is really the first nation to really standardize this Arctic shipping route, and I think China is looking to gain experience. They've done it for about 10 years now, but until now it was really just ad hoc one-off voyages, and now it's really the first time that they're putting in place a weekly schedule, which shows that the region is opening up, and you can at least for a few months out of the summer reliably send container ships through the Arctic now.
9: So will it really be cheaper though than going around Africa or through the Middle East? And what are some of the practical issues? Because it's still not a very easy option, is it, to take the northern route?
6: No, you're absolutely right. It's still not the Mediterranean or your local bathtub. The Arctic remains challenging, but I do think for niche operators, they are seeing the opportunity. And the latest calculations, latest studies suggest that it can be significantly cheaper now than going around southern Africa. With the Suez Canal being a risky option at the moment, I think the equation has kind of shifted a little bit in favor of the Arctic, especially if you don't need an icebreaker escort. And Sea Legend, the Chinese company that is trying it this summer, they have ice-capable container ships, and so they will not be requiring icebreaker escorts, and that keeps the costs down.
9: So we're obviously focusing on trade because they're talking about it being a cargo route, but does this also have a defensive element to it as well?
6: That is the next big question, right? You have the Arctic, which until a decade, two decades ago, was really frozen. It was really just the realm of nuclear submarines being under the ice, and now it is increasingly opening up. So you have NATO, the U.S. sending nuclear aircraft carriers into the Arctic several times now along the Norwegian coastline, NATO becoming increasingly involved, and China sending icebreakers into the Arctic. And of course, they are research icebreakers, but there's always the question of dual intent. Can those research buoys that measure ice extent and sea currents, can they be also used for measuring subsea infrastructure? So there's always that question, at what point does the Arctic become a new theater for the great power dynamics?
9: Mm. And I mentioned, obviously, climate change, warmer seas being one of the reasons that this is possible. But I mean, are there concerns that by using it as a shipping route, it could actually cause even more environmental damage and damage to wildlife that live in the Arctic, whales, polar bears, that sort of thing?
6: Oh, absolutely. I mean, whenever you introduce economic activity, industrial activity into an area that was previously largely off limits to that type of activity, you increase the hazard and the risk will definitely go up. And it's not just shipping, right? We have Russia drilling for oil and gas resources along the Northern Sea Route, and ships are used to transport that oil and gas. And I would probably argue that the risk is a little bit lower for container shipping. Yes, those vessels also use fuel, but they're not carrying thousands or hundreds of thousands of barrels of oil. And that's what Russia is doing at the moment, using the Northern Sea Route to export oil and gas.
9: And just briefly, you mentioned Russia there. China is going to be relying on the goodwill of Russia to allow this to happen in the first place. Could that be problematic?
6: Absolutely. And it's not just goodwill. I mean, Russia wants this shipping route to become developed because, of course, having an important shipping route historically has always been an important, economic and geopolitical factor. And so Russia actually makes it quite accessible. There's permit structures in place. You can rent the icebreaker escorts. But of course, China has to deal with sanctioned Russian entities to make this happen.
9: Good to speak to you. Thank you so much for joining us live. That's Malte Humpert there, former founder of the US-based Arctic Institute. It's almost a week since a 7.4 magnitude earthquake hit Western Colombia, and the recovery effort continues. That's the sound of rubble being piled into buckets with a human chain formed to help clear the wreckage. 285 people are now known to have died. Almost 4,000 people were injured, and over 100 are still missing. To add to the casualties, 100,000 people are now homeless, as so many houses were damaged or destroyed. The city of Pereira was one of the worst affected. Tents and soup kitchens have been arranged by local charities to try to help, and ordinary civilians have also been pitching in to the rescue effort to help people trapped in the rubble. John Lopez is a street performer in Pereira. He entertains people stuck at red traffic lights by doing amazing tricks using spinning wooden tops, dancing them along a string. It is pretty impressive. That is what he was doing when the quake hit last Monday. And at that moment, John just dropped everything and ran to help dig people out of the rubble, recovering 44 people. Some survived, some sadly didn't. But he's been telling us about what happened with the help of our translator, NewsHour producer Maria Clara Montoya.
7: Primero que todo, mucho gusto. Mi nombre es John López. Soy artista de la ciudad de Pereira.
8: My name is John, and I'm a champion on spinning tops. I work generally at the traffic.
7: López. Soy artista de la ciudad de Pereira.
8: My name is John, and I'm a champion on spinning tops. I work generally at the traffic light.

0: Beautiful.
1: Uno, me vuelvo un niño.
0: I become a child and others become children again, because this is an art that has been alive for over 4,000 years. I make it when I'm at the traffic lights, and I love it when people see my artistry.
2: So, John, can you take us to that moment and what you remember happening when the earthquake hit?
0: I was on my way to work. I was on my way to the traffic light. The earthquake started. Everything started moving, and somebody from nearby picked up my things and saved my things. And what I did was go straight away and try and help different people. In total, we've helped around 44 people. There were people who were maimed. There were people who were dead as well.
1: Sí, fueron 44 rescates.
0: Within our group, we managed to rescue 44 people. Some of them were alive and some others were dead. And in each building, there would be 3 or 4 people each time. This was up until I counted. After that, there were rescue teams that came and rescued even more people and people who were injured. Ever since then, we haven't stopped working. I haven't stopped working since then. I haven't been able to get proper sleep in the past few days. I'm finally resting a little bit.
2: Goodness me, John. I mean, that sounds really quite traumatic to be first experiencing the earthquake and then almost immediately trying to reach people who had been affected. I mean, did you have any equipment with you? How did you work to try to help people?
1: No, la verdad, no teníamos nada.
0: We had nothing at all. We had no equipment. The only thing that we had was gratitude because we were alive and we had my infectious energy. And I thought, if I'm here and God gave me the opportunity to be here, I should be helping. Tears come to my face when I think about these things because, well, I also have my own problems. I live out of what I make in the traffic lights, and I haven't been able to pay rent, for example, in the past few days. But when it all started happening, when the earthquake happened, I started gathering people, and the immediate feeling, what we could see around, was that people were calling for help, and you could hear these cries for help, and this is what moved us to try and rescue as many people as possible.
2: And people will have had terrible injuries. Quite an emotional scene, I should think.
1: La verdad, sí, es muy fuerte porque pues escuchaban.
0: To be honest, it was all daunting because I was hearing different voices and some of them were faint. And there were so many feelings and emotions when I was hearing all these voices. In the beginning, we had no helmets, but nothing scared us because it was many of us trying to help. But when the rescue teams finally made it to the scenes, they gave us torches and they gave us some tools. So we started to dig, and there was a big teamwork, and that was beautiful. We will dig, we will go through the rubble. It was 5 or 6 of us got rubble out and try and help people. And it's beautiful because Colombia is united and I'm part of a community that is getting food, that is getting things to try and help other people. My mom is telling me constantly that I should get some rest, but I just go and take 5-10 minute breaks. I sleep for 5 or 10 minutes and then I've been able to come out again and try and help because this is the most important thing to me right now. And I do it with love and I do it with care. It's not just beautiful, but it's very sad. And I oftentimes find myself crying because this is a very heavy load. To see our brothers and sisters perishing, it's very difficult.
2: And obviously the rescue efforts do continue because there are still people missing and you never know. The hope must continue that there are still survivors. Perhaps your work of entertaining people is what people will need again soon to bring some joy back to the streets. When do you think you'll be able to get back to work?
1: Pues la verdad, yo me siento...
0: So I feel very tired and obviously, I'm not in the best mood, but I am also in need. So tomorrow, I'm going to try and see if I can make it.

0: That's John Lopez there, street performer in Pereira, one of those who helped to get to people in the rubble there. And our thanks to NewsHour's Maria Clara Montoya for the translation. And also thanks to the All Hands and Hearts charity for introducing us to John there. On the subject of earthquakes, there's an amazing story on the BBC website about one family that was caught up in the Venezuela earthquake, then moved to Colombia to stay with relatives to get away from it, and got caught up in that one too. That's on the website.
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0: You're with NewsHour live from the BBC. I'm Rebecca Kesby. For a week now, three families in the village of Kusra in the occupied West Bank have had their homes besieged by Israeli settlers who also cut off their electricity and water supply. On Wednesday, the Israeli Defence Forces tried unsuccessfully to remove the settlers. Kusra has faced a string of recent attacks, including the burning of a newly built mosque last month. More than 500,000 Israelis live in the occupied West Bank in settlements that are considered illegal under international law. Lou Eridi is originally from Kusra. He's now a US citizen living in the state of Ohio, but his brother still lives in the village, and he's been speaking to NewsHour's Paul Henley.
7: The mayor of Kusra made an arrangement with the IDF to bring his crew to fix the damage of the water line and the electricity. While I was watching live this morning in our time, I saw 7 to 10 settlers. They attacked the crew and the excavator while the IDF presence. They fled the scene and they were unable to fix the water line.
8: The IDF are part of law enforcement there. To be clear, they're supposed to help you and your brother, aren't they?
7: Yes, absolutely. The reason they are there to remove the settlers and give us safety and protection. But that's not what's happening on the ground. The settlers are walking freely between the IDF, and actually not only walking today, they were attacking the crew members in front of the IDF, and basically they did nothing to them. They just walked out, and I have it all documented on my phone, live on the cameras. They need to do more than staying idle in the area to remove the settlers. There are only 10 settlers in the area while there is hundreds of soldiers staying there.
8: I know you've been in contact with the US Embassy in Israel and they told you not our jurisdiction, nothing we can do. But the US ambassador has been outspoken. He's called what's going on criminal and horrific. How do you react to that?
7: Yesterday, we received a call from a representative from the embassy, and he assured me that Mike Huckabee, our ambassador, when he learned that one of the houses is an American citizen, that he put it on his top priority, and he condemned the Israeli settlers and called them terrorists. And I really appreciate his efforts saying all of that, but I really want him to follow up and make sure that an action's happening on the ground.
8: It's a kind of anarchy. How do you react to what's happening?
7: It's insane. Well, I can't even believe it. I never crossed my mind this will happen where I built my house. It was peace, beautiful. I never had issues there until the last few months.
0: Louie Reedy speaking to NewsHour's Paul Henley there. Scientists have told the BBC they're increasingly concerned over a rise in social media influencers filming themselves swimming with sharks. Shark attacks on humans are incredibly rare, but at least three influencers have been bitten while trying to film the apex predators within the past year. Many are getting much too close, which could also stress the sharks with potentially dangerous circumstances for them. Shark experts are worried that these videos that often go viral could encourage others to try to get the same sort of shots. Will Vernon reports.
9: Back in April, just off the coast of Brazil,
10: we went diving with nurse sharks.
9: Tayani Dalazan describes a dive that went badly wrong.
10: Something that I thought was different is because they were on surface. There was a lot of them.
9: The lawyer and social media personality recalls how, after diving off the boat, she immediately felt something grab her leg.
10: The pressure and the pain was very strong, so it was very frightening.
9: After several seconds, the 2-meter nurse shark that bit Tayane let her go. She managed to reach the boat and was taken to hospital. Tayane posted the footage of the shark bite online, where it's since been viewed tens of millions of times.
10: Me, I wasn't there for social media. And if somebody wants to get close to a shark just for a photo, I think that's something that it shouldn't be done.
11: I'm holding a shark right now.
12: We're at a place called Compass.
13: Let's go swimming with sharks.
9: But many influencers are doing just that, and the numbers are growing.
14: I'm seeing these videos every single week now, and it is way, way more than it ever used to be.
9: Shark scientists like Dr. Christian Parton say they're increasingly concerned about the rise in social media videos showing people swimming too close to sharks, touching or even riding them.
14: Sharks can actually get really stressed out when you approach them. There's something in their bodies called glucocorticoids, and that's a stress hormone. So when animals are stressed out by humans, those glucocorticoid levels go up in their bodies, and that can lead to a weakened immune system, potentially aborting offspring that they have, but also they may, you know, die from that.
9: Researchers at the International Shark Attack File also told us they've seen a marked increase in the last 3 years of people being bitten trying to get footage with sharks. In February last year, a tourist in the Caribbean had both hands bitten off while trying to get a photograph of a bull shark from the shallows, according to local authorities. 2 months later, a snorkeler in Israel carrying a camera and a selfie stick was killed by sharks during a feeding frenzy. Some influencers have been filmed touching tiger sharks and even great whites.
14: I think it's incredibly risky. We're talking about shark species here that is a true apex predator. You wouldn't walk into the Serengeti and try and, you know, put your hand on the face of a lion.
15: I feel like sometimes some of the criticism is just derailing the conversation.
9: One of the best-known shark content creators is Ocean Ramsey, a 38-year-old former model who shot to fame after she was pictured swimming with one of the largest great white sharks ever seen. She often posts footage of herself touching sharks. She spoke to us from a boat in Hawaii, where she runs Dive with Ocean shark tours for paying customers.
15: My intent with all of my content has never been to gain views. It's to gain protection for sharks.
16: But many shark scientists have criticized you, haven't they, for getting so close to the sharks and touching them that they say is harmful to the sharks, that it causes them stress.
15: I'm not actually harming the shark. All of my work and what I share is respecting and observing from a distance.
16: But however, you're best known for touching the great whites and trying to ride their dorsal fins, aren't you?
15: They're not. That's a couple seconds over multiple decades of my career.
9: We spoke to several content creators who all denied being motivated by social media views, clicks, or revenue, and insisted they were supporting conservation or attempting to change public perceptions of sharks. But the warning from experts is clear. Getting that perfect pick could come at a painful price.
0: Well, Vernon reporting. Just before we go, Cameroon have just won the Women's Africa Cup of Nations 4-0 against Malawi. Congratulations to Cameroon, commiserations to Malawi. That's it for this edition of NewsHour from us all here. Thanks for listening.
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12: He had a mandate for representing the whole country, and they not only stole a lot of money, but they also created so much hatred.
17: For 16 years, Hungarian Prime Minister Viktor Orban eroded his country's democratic institutions. Now, a new government is working to rebuild them. For Sunday, August 16th, this is All Things Considered. I'm Rob Schmitz. Coming up, the Trump administration wants private companies to launch cyber attacks on government-selected foreign targets, but the risks to businesses could be vast.
18: Your blast radius is too big at the data center you were trying to take down, and you took down a transportation company or a hospital's servers.
17: Also, jollof, the fragrant rice cooked with spices, tomatoes, and meat across West Africa, is a source of pride across the region, but every country prepares it differently. We take you to a friendly competition here in the U.S.
19: You know when you have good jollof and you know when you don't have good jollof.
17: If you know, you know. News is next.
20: Live from NPR News in Washington, I'm Janine Herbst. President Trump's envoy and son-in-law, Jared Kushner, visited Egypt and held a rare meeting today with officials from Hamas. He meets with Israel's prime minister tomorrow. NPR's Daniel Estrin has more on U.S. struggles to advance a post-war plan for Gaza.
21: An official with knowledge of the meeting spoke anonymously to divulge details. The official said Kushner wants to advance a new roadmap for Gaza, for Hamas to give up its control of Gaza to a transitional Palestinian committee, to begin the process of giving up its weapons, to get an international stabilization force to enter Gaza, and to get the Israeli military to gradually withdraw from Gaza. Hamas said it supports the U.S.-backed plan. Israel has publicly rejected the plan, saying Hamas needs to completely demilitarize before Israel withdraws its troops. A group of Mideast countries, including Saudi Arabia and the ceasefire mediators, Qatar and Egypt, said, quote, Israel now bears responsibility for obstructing peace efforts. Daniel Estrin, NPR News, Tel Aviv.
20: In Hawaii, Hurricane Lala has been downgraded to a tropical storm, leaving one person dead. Hawaii Public Radio's Bill Dorman reports tropical storm winds and heavy rains are now battering the state's most populous island.
22: The worst of tropical storm Lala has passed beyond Hawaii Island and Maui, and now the storm is lingering over the state's most populous island of Oahu. That's home to Honolulu and roughly 70% of the state's population. As the sun rose over Honolulu Sunday morning, more than 125,000 people on the island remained without electricity. 70-mile-an-hour winds are whipping across Oahu with higher gusts. Streams and rivers around the island are flooding. Roads are littered with tree branches and palm fronds. Authorities are asking people to stay off the roads, calling it a dangerous and life-threatening situation. For NPR News, I'm Bill Dorman in Honolulu.
20: On Wall Street, Walmart and other big retailers are set to report their earnings this week, giving us a glimpse on how consumer demand is shaping the economy. NPR's Rafael Nam has more.
23: For the most part, consumers continue to spend,
1: And that's important given how critical consumer spending is to the US economy. We'll get another glimpse into household finances when Walmart and Target report earnings. And investors will also keep a close eye on the minutes from the latest Federal Reserve meeting. The minutes are becoming even more important at a time when Fed Chair Kevin Warsh is paring down communications with markets. Warsh believes that gives the Fed flexibility to act as needed, and that the Fed doesn't need to telegraph its movements, but it does leave markets less certain about the Fed's thinking, hence the eagerness to look at the minutes from the meeting. Rafael Nam, NPR News.
20: You're listening to NPR News from Washington. Authorities are looking for additional people who fired weapons during a shooting at Virginia State University yesterday that left five people injured. A 19-year-old suspect, Cameron Harris, remains in custody. He's due in court tomorrow. Police say they're still trying to determine what led to the shooting and whether anyone shot in self-defense or were among the aggressors. The shooting yesterday came as students were getting ready for the new school year at the historically black university south of Richmond, which starts this week. Hollywood is about to set some fresh box office milestones. NPR's Bob Mondello takes a look at some of the biggest box office hits.
3: Sometime before Labor Day, Spider-Man Brand New Day is expected to join the very exclusive $2 billion club.
4: I am totally out of control.
3: Only seven films in history have ever reached that number in worldwide ticket sales. The Odyssey, meanwhile, has become filmmaker Christopher Nolan's biggest box office hit at about $1.2 billion worldwide. And Toy Story 5 has passed all previous Toy Stories to take in just over $1.1 billion. Combined with the Michael Jackson biopic Michael and the animated Super Mario Galaxy movie, that means that even before Avengers Doomsday and Dune 3 arrive in December, 2026 has already produced $5 billion films, more than any year since the pandemic. Bob Mondello, NPR News.
20: And I'm Janine Herbst. And you're listening to NPR News from Washington.
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0: It's All Things Considered from NPR News. I'm Rob Schmitz. Back in April, I hosted this program from Budapest, where we chronicled one of Hungary's most historic elections. Viktor Orban, the longtime strongman leader who ruled Hungary with an iron fist for 16 years, was unseated in a landslide. The city erupted in celebration. Hungarians filled the streets, they sang, they danced, and we were left awestricken. So what has happened to Hungary since then? And how has the government of the newly elected Prime Minister Péter Magyar tried to reconstruct its democracy? I went back to Budapest to see what has changed.
1: It's incredible.
0: I started my journey in Máriaramete, one of the wealthiest neighborhoods overlooking Buda, the hilly city district filled with castles and churches perched above the Danube. And this is where I run into blogger Géza Ba. He's wearing shorts and a backpack, and he's hiked a mile from the nearest bus stop.
1: I just wanted to come here and see the project myself with my own eyes.
0: Bob hiked all this way to see an abandoned construction site. Above us looms a 10-story crane that rotates with the wind. All around us is discarded equipment surrounding a half-built semi-circular modernist mansion made of concrete and steel.
1: The size is really... very outstanding, even in this district.
0: This half-built mansion belongs to Gyula Balos, one of the most infamous oligarchs of the former Orban regime. The 46-year-old is one of the wealthiest people in Hungary, with a reported net worth exceeding $300 million. He and his family divide their time between Budapest and Miami. He's also known to have a penchant for extravagant supercars, including a Ferrari Testarossa and a Lamborghini Diablo. He became rich by turning his advertising company into a propaganda machine for Orban and his Fidesz party. They scattered the country with billboards inciting hatred against any perceived threat to Orban. People like George Soros, Volodymyr Zelensky, migrants, and the entire European Union, of which Hungary is a member. In return, Balos received public contracts worth nearly $3.5 billion, according to the Hungarian watchdog group, the Corruption Research Center. Balos's high-flying life came to a screeching halt when his friend Viktor Orban conceded the election on the night of April 12th. Within weeks, Péter Magyar's new government froze Balos's bank account as part of a corruption investigation into his companies. Days later, a solemn, nervous Balos appeared on a television news program to defend himself. The interviewer asked him if he had considered fleeing the country. Through tears, Balos said, "I was born in this country. I grew up here. My family is here, and I have no reason to leave." Balos's half-built mansion has become a pilgrimage site for people like Géza Ba, who wants to understand the depth of corruption during Viktor Orban's 16-year rule over the country.
1: He was one of the heads of all this propaganda that was going on for such a long time in Hungary, and he could make such a fortune out of this.
2: Yeah.
1: And that's striking.
2: It is striking.
0: Bob isn't the only Hungarian in a bit of a daze from the excesses of Viktor Orban's government. For many here, it feels like waking up to a world filled with possibilities for the new government.
3: In theory, they could even replace the constitution.
0: Stefania Capronce is former director of the Hungarian Civil Liberties Union. We sit down at a park bench in central Budapest, and she lays out Prime Minister Péter Magyar's priorities to reconstruct Hungary's democracy. It begins with money.
3: What they want to do is fix some of the key aspects that hold back European Union funding.
0: The European Union has frozen $20 billion worth of funding to Hungary to punish Viktor Orban's government for violating the EU's democratic principles. This is equal to more than 8% of Hungary's GDP. European Commission President Ursula von der Leyen has vowed nearly all of these funds would be paid back if Magyar's government agreed on more than 24 reforms by the end of this month.
3: And then what they are proposing is a longer constitution-making process, a reconstitution, which will involve people, citizens, also civil society.
2: Reconstitution.
3: That's my wording.
0: In his first year as prime minister, Viktor Orban and his Fidesz party amended Hungary's constitution several times before overhauling the entire document, calling it the fundamental law.
2: So does that mean then that they're going to scrap the constitution that Orban basically rewrote?
3: Yeah, so the fundamental law that we now have as a constitution, it's really a one-party product, and it was amended already 15 times, serving the political interest of Fidesz.
0: Orban's redrafted constitution tweaked the justice system in the country's electoral process in order to keep Fidesz and Orban in power, which made Magyar's victory in April an even bigger surprise. I ask Aproncsi the question on many Hungarian minds since the election.
2: Do you think Orban should go to prison?
3: Yes, I think it's clear. I think it's clear. He had a mandate for representing the whole country. And they not only stole a lot of money, but they also created so much hatred, so many people, so many of my friends, so many of my colleagues suffered real life consequences because of the hate campaigns that they created. That there's no doubt in my mind that he deserves that.
0: One person who suffered real life consequences from Orban's government is Lukasz Csaba, managing director of the newspaper Magyar Hang, Hungarian Voice. He gives me a tour of his magazine's newsroom.
2: I mean, this is more or less an apartment, right? This is like an apartment.
4: That was an old apartment. It's 120 square meter, but it's enough for us. So we have to be modest because we don't have investors. We don't have money. We have to fit in small places, but it's cozy. Let's see.
2: It's cozy.
0: When I last met Csaba more than a year ago, he was forced to print his weekly conservative news magazine in neighboring Slovakia, because printers in Hungary were too scared of being shut down by Orban's government for printing it. Back then, Csaba told me that being a journalist in Hungary had felt increasingly risky.
5: We are not yet in Turkey because the journalists will be not jailed yet. We are not in Russia because nobody was falling out from the windows yet. But day by day, we are getting closer.
0: Csaba could not get a single company to place advertisements in his paper. They were all too scared of the Orban government to do that. Now
4: we can smell the wind of change. In the last edition, we had 8 different advertising, which doesn't happen in our 8 years of existence. And our journalists started to complain that they have no space to write article because of advertising.
0: Csaba says he's looking forward to getting back to normal.
4: A normal way of communication with the government. So let our journalists in. Please give answers to our questions. And if we want an interview with somebody, please help us with an interview. That's the most important things for us as a journalist.
2: So pretty basic demands, actually.
4: Yeah.
0: The government under Prime Minister Magyar is also working on a return to normalcy. The new parliament elected a new president, replacing an Orban appointee. Orban's prosecutor general resigned, and the Magyar administration is moving forward with plans to limit prime ministers to just 2 terms in office. Orban served 5 terms. But mostly, as one Hungarian friend told me on the night of the election, the hope is to restore Hungary to what he called a boring country. One of the most famous dishes across West Africa is jollof, fragrant rice cooked with spices, tomatoes, and meat. The dish is a source of pride across the region, but every country prepares it a little differently. Some are smoky, some are bright, all of them are delicious. But of course, every country swears, of course, theirs is the best. Here in the United States, traveling festival is putting the best to the test. NPR's Duri Biskarin reports from the Washington, D.C. Jollof Festival.
6: For many, the best jollof is the one you grew up with. But if you really want to get scientific about it, you might bring thousands of people to an outside market in Washington, D.C. and make them do a blind taste test. That's what the organizers of the Jollof Festival did here this weekend.
7: But it bites you at the end. Yeah, it's very small, it builds up, and then at the end, you're like, woo!
6: 2 friends, Shakisha Coleman and Julie Agbasi, pick up a box of 6 color-coded taster cups and compare notes.
7: My heritage is Nigerian, so we used to eat jollof rice almost all the time. And it's delicious, but there are other regions that I'm really looking forward to eating.
6: The cups themselves range from bright red rice to an earthy one with herbs.
8: I think the green cup has curry in it, between pink and red. I'm going to go with red.
6: Red was made by a local chef from Sierra Leone. Maggie Duncan August says she prefers Ghana's jollof. It's spicier, smokier.
9: You know when you have good jollof and you know when you don't have good jollof.
6: And there's Liberian jollof, which is a favorite of Virginia Richards.
9: There's meat, there's veggies, there's flavor, there's a little bit of spice. Like, we're not afraid to make it more than just like rice with tomato sauce.
6: Watching it all from his perch on a food truck is 27-year-old chef Mamadou Koité. He and his mother are the chefs behind Senegal's submission to the Jollof Festival. They started cooking at 5 a.m., grilling the lamb and the chicken, preparing the tomatoes and peppers.
10: The secret is love, honestly. That's honestly the best thing I can tell you. The secret is just love and just cleanliness and just happiness. When you make it, you want to be happy, you want to be joyful. So people are going to taste that when they eat it.
6: Modern-day Senegal is likely where Jollof originated in the 14th century. But Koité says the festival is not about winning or losing. It's more about bringing people together to appreciate West African food.
10: It feels like we're really putting ourselves out there. As African culture, as an African, I feel like people are really getting in tune and in touch with our culture, what it is to be African.
6: At the end of the night, DC voters chose Ghana's spicy entry as the winner for the third year in a row. The festival now heads to Atlanta, South Carolina, and Texas, so the Jollof rivalry lives on. Duri Buscarin, NPR News, Washington.
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14: I'm Janine Herbst with these headlines. Canada is trying to reach a deal with the U.S. to avert President Trump's threats of 50% tariffs that are set to take effect on Wednesday morning. The tariffs are expected to be placed on Canadian hockey sticks, wine, and cement, along with other goods. In Hawaii, Lala has been downgraded to a tropical storm. It skirted Hawaii's Big Island without making landfall, but it is producing strong winds and heavy rain. At least one person is dead in the storm. And at the weekend box office, Spider-Man, A Brand New Day, took the top spot once again with an estimated $70 million, and it surpassed $2 billion globally. The Odyssey came in second place with $23 million. I'm Janine Herbst, NPR News.

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1: It's All Things Considered from NPR News. I'm Rob Schmitz. Palestinian and Arab minority parties in Israel are gearing up for historic Israeli elections this fall. They're trying to oust a right-wing government that they say is racist and dangerous for Palestinians. But their biggest challenge may be divisions amongst themselves. NPR's Emily Fang has a story.
2: People flock to politician Yusuf Jabarin when he enters the room. He's the top candidate for the party Hadash, a communist party which runs mostly Arab but also Jewish candidates. And Jabarin immediately notices the big communist party flag projected on the wall at this campaign event. Can we put up something more Palestinian, something more uniting, he asks? Because unity is on everyone's mind here. Of Israel's approximately 10 million citizens, just under a fifth are Palestinian and Arab minority groups, including Druze and the Bedouin tribes.
3: And we feel discrimination almost in every field of our life.
2: But for these communities to win a critical mass of seats in Israel's parliament or Knesset, they need to work together. Yet Hadash and the three other Arab-dominated parties in Israel have been unable to create a joint list of candidates because of one holdout party.
3: Unfortunately, the Arab United List have declared that so far they are not willing to be a part of a joint list.
2: And this lack of unity, Jabarin says, is dangerous because the October elections are critical.
3: This is the mother of all elections.
2: Jabarin and other opposition candidates are warning 4 more years of a far-right coalition government will mean further weakening of democratic institutions like the courts and the media, and would pose an existential threat to Palestinians.
3: They mean ethnic cleansing in Gaza, ethnic cleansing in the West Bank, deepening the oppression against the Arab community within Israel, but also deepening the attack on the legal system within Israel.
2: Jabarin is holding this campaign event in the Arab-majority town of al-Fahim in northern Israel, where voter turnout among Palestinians with Israeli citizenship is astonishingly low. Just one-third of voters came out in the last general elections. Two-thirds sat it out. Nahaya Washahi, a Hadash member, is trying to prove to potential voters that her party is present everywhere, with the people at all times, she says. Always pushing back against this government's policies, especially in Gaza, something most Jewish majority parties do not focus on, and trying to show people voting can change politics at a time when Jabarin acknowledges many Palestinians in Israel feel hopeless.
3: There is a lot of frustration. There is a lot of misconfidence in the Israeli institutions.
2: Jabarin would know. He's from al-Fahim himself.
3: My responsibility as a leader to convince young people that this is wrong, that if they stay home, nothing will change.
2: Voters like 23-year-old Shadi Akbariyeh, who runs this shoe store in al-Fahim, tells us how that message is starting to get through, albeit slowly. We're not raised in this culture of being politically active, he says. We're taught to make money first, not to think about politics. But this October, he and his father will vote. For who, he's not sure yet. We should understand our rights, he says. But since the deadly Hamas-led attack on Israel in October 2023, mainstream Jewish majority parties in this election have refused to build a coalition with any Arab party. Even once elected, Palestinian politicians, such as Aida Tuma Suleiman, say they are ignored and censored.
4: Ministers did not agree even to answer our questions, did not accept to have any meetings with us.
2: Suleiman served nearly 12 years in Israel's Knesset, and this year she's stepping down.
4: We had to face either suspension from the parliament
2: for criticizing the war in Gaza.
4: So for the last 3 months, all of us were under threats, physical threats.
2: These political travails are on the minds of these Palestinian citizens of Israel back in al-Fahim. Even while chatting and drinking tea and playing cards, voter Shahar Akberie says Arab politicians need to form one united voice in the elections this year. I want a political party that fights with me, not against me, he says. Their shared challenge is securing equal rights for all people in Israel. And as long as there is racism between Jewish and Palestinian citizens of Israel, he says there will be no peace. Emily Fang, NPR News, al-Fahim, Israel.
1: The President of the United States wants private companies to go after foreign cyber criminals. In a memo issued this past Wednesday, the Trump administration announced a program that could authorize certain businesses to pursue government-identified targets abroad. NPR's Henry Larson reports.
5: Deputizing cyber privateers sounds like a move from a sci-fi novel. And granted, the president's memo isn't quite that, but it does intend to bring corporate America into the work that's been the reserve of government, targeting foreign cyber criminals.
6: There's a range of potential targets, like organized crime, people that are doing money laundering or other criminal activity.
5: That's Joshua Steinman. He worked on cyber policy during Donald Trump's first term on the National Security Council.
6: There are going to be a lot of people out there who see this as an on-ramp to doing additional work for the United States government.
5: Once vetted, these firms would get permission to try and access computer networks of foreign groups to disrupt or spy on them. But what that vetting looks like and the process by which potential targets would be selected and a host of other things aren't described in the memo. It does give the Department of Homeland Security and the Department of Justice until October to define some of those parameters.
7: It's a bad idea. It's not an incomparably bad idea, but it's a bad idea.
5: Paul Rosenzweig was the Deputy Assistant Homeland Security Secretary for Policy under George W. Bush. He says the order doesn't address a number of legal issues any private actor would have to deal with if they hacked a foreign organization.
7: Anything that our new cyber-enabled private sector actors do overseas will assuredly be against the domestic law of a host of countries wherein they act.
5: Importantly, the new policy wouldn't allow private businesses to launch attacks on other governments, and U.S. law generally bars individuals from hacking digital infrastructure. But who would sign up to join this merry band of government-backed hackers?
8: This is definitely not for me in my career and what I'm looking for.
5: Chris Weissopel is the founder of Veracode, a cybersecurity firm, and was a hacker himself in the 90s. He says he's worried about potential legal liability. It's not always clear-cut whether malicious cyber activity is purely financially motivated, directed by the state, or a blend of the two. And there could be collateral damage.
8: Your blast radius is too big at the data center you were trying to take down, and you took down a transportation company or a hospital's servers.
5: But Weissopel knows Americans lose billions of dollars every year to cybercrimes. His firm tries to prevent them.
8: Ransomware and scams are getting worse and worse, it seems, every year. I have a mother who sends me emails asking me, is this real? Is this real? And I just imagine that is happening everywhere.
5: And cyber attacks are a national security threat. Just last month, Minnesota reported dozens of local water systems had been targeted in a coordinated attack, which American intelligence has linked to Iran. Steinman, the former Trump official, hopes a faster-paced private sector can help the country's offensive cyber capabilities.
6: The point of this is to get started. I trust the people that are running it are going to be very measured in their initial efforts to try and build out this capability.
5: But Weissopel, the security firm founder, cautions that even legal and technical issues aside, the president's memo still won't solve the growing threat of cybercrime, at least on its own.
8: I don't think you can sort of offense your way to security. So the idea that this is going to solve the problem seems really foolish.
5: Henry Larson, NPR News.
1: In India, the government recently banned a film about historical police abuses. However, rather than silence the story, the ban amplified it. As NPR's Omkar Kandekar reports, the backlash turned the block theater screenings into calls for state accountability.
9: It's a hot afternoon in North India's Bandala village when the loudspeakers of a Sikh temple crackled to life.
10: Sarbat Sangatan nu nimrata sahit benti kiti jandi hai.
9: It's a reminder for people to come to the temple and watch the film Satluj that evening. Satluj is a biopic of the activist Jaswant Singh Khalda, with a runtime of nearly 3 hours. A group of policemen killed him in 1995 after he exposed thousands of extrajudicial killings carried out by them and their colleagues. By the evening, farmers return from their rice and corn fields. Hundreds gather in the temple courtyard and sit in gender-segregated rows. Volunteers distribute strawberry juice. The screen lights up. And the audience cheers for a man they see as a hero and whose story is effectively banned from the big screen in India. Satluj is set at a time when a Sikh movement for an independent homeland turned militant. In the 80s and 90s, thousands were killed in Punjab, an Indian state dominated by Sikhs. Sarabjit Singh Verka, a lawyer with the non-profit Punjab Human Rights Organization, has represented many victims of violence. He says Indian authorities back then were desperate to end the separatist movement. He says the police slogan back then was bullet for bullet. Verka says some policemen kidnapped young men and demanded ransom from their families. Sometimes they staged shootouts and cremated the bodies to destroy evidence. Amid this violence, Jaswant Singh Khalda, the hero of the biopic Satluj, quit his job at a bank and began documenting the killings. Using municipal and crematorium records, Khalda estimated that the toll across the state of Punjab could be up to 25,000. Months after he made the allegations, Khalda was kidnapped from his home and never seen again. Human rights lawyer Verka says, while the government at the time compensated some victims, most perpetrators got away. He says authorities did not want to answer for state excesses then, and they don't want to do it now. A day after streaming platform Z5 released the film in July, the news channel India Today reported,
11: Centre directed OTT platform Z5 to take down Satluj from the platform. Sources say that Satluj was taken down over security concerns.
9: Jagmohan Singh Raju, a senior official from the ruling BJP party, says authorities were concerned that the film's portrayal of police violence could revive sentiments of Sikh separatism.
12: This first seeps into your minds, then it gets into your psychology, then someone plays on that psychology. It's a long game.
9: And yet blocking the biopic triggered something else. Rallies against the Hindu nationalist government of Prime Minister Narendra Modi and creative ways of evading censorship. Since the ban, people have screened the film in temples and on public streets. Others downloaded bootleg copies and shared it on WhatsApp and YouTube. India's Ministry of Information and Broadcasting did not reply to NPR's interview requests. Film journalist Anna M.M. Vettikat says, Satluj is part of a growing number of films the government has ordered to tone down or block.
13: This government has clearly considered cinema as a way of influencing mindsets. You can see that from the spate of Hindi cinema that is completely Islamophobic, pro-government, pro-BJP, and doing PR for this government.
9: Back in Bandala village, organizers said they held half a dozen more screenings after the one in July. A group of children in one such screening told NPR that they had watched the film 2-3 times. And what did they like about it? It's history, they say. Our history. Omkar Khandekar, NPR News, Amritsar.
1: You're listening to All Things Considered from NPR News. The Trump administration is continuing to push a program that partners state and local law enforcement with ICE. The program gives local police the power to enforce federal immigration laws. The details on how it works in different parts of the country have been hard to find. NPR's Jacqueline Diaz visited one community in Florida and joins us now. Hey, Jacqueline.
14: Hey.
1: So this program is called the 287G program. It was expanded under the Trump administration. Jacqueline, let's take a step back and explain a little bit more about how it works.
14: Yeah, of course. So basically, this all actually started more than 30 years ago, and both Democratic and Republican administrations have used it. But as of this week, ICE has signed more than 2,300 contracts with local agencies across the country. So this gives officers in those agencies various powers for immigration enforcement. So that can look like interrogating people suspected of being in the U.S. illegally and arresting them. The federal government is giving a lot of money to local police who join this program. And nationwide, we are talking millions of dollars.
1: So, Jacqueline, I understand you recently visited Walton County, Florida, to find out how this program actually plays out on the ground, right?
14: Yeah, I did. Yep. So Walton County is this fast-growing community in the Florida Panhandle. It borders Alabama to the north and the Gulf of Mexico to the south. Florida as a whole leads the nation with the most law enforcement agencies with these 287G agreements. And some agencies are really going all in, like Florida Highway Patrol. They reported 9,000 immigration encounters in the last year.
1: Okay.
14: But not every department enrolled in this program sees immigration enforcement as a major priority. Some Florida sheriffs have expressed concern about going after immigrants who aren't committing crimes and who are just trying to build a life here. So in Walton County, there's a strong immigrant population. About 10% of residents are Hispanic. Immigrants do a lot of the work in construction and tourism. Those are the big industries in the area. Michael Adkinson is the sheriff there. His office joined this partnership with ICE last year, and he says it's not his main priority. So according to state data, Walton County had a couple hundred immigration encounters. That's compared to Florida Highway Patrol, which, again, reported thousands. Adkinson explained his approach like this.
15: We're not doing immigration sweeps because, quite frankly, we have day jobs here. We have other things that are critically important to the local people here that they expect to be done.
14: He says they are focused on people who commit crimes or pose a danger.
1: Okay, so you mentioned Walton County has a pretty significant immigrant population. Did you speak to anyone in that community about how they feel about law enforcement's partnership with ICE?
14: Yeah, we did. We spoke with undocumented construction workers and a housing developer there. And they all said immigrants are really scared. A lot of them don't go out much. They pretty much just go to work and back. Two workers we spoke with said they think a lot about going back home to Central America. But the program also has its supporters. Walton County is heavily Republican, and County Commissioner Danny Glidewell told me that residents back the sheriff's role in the 287G program.
1: That is NPR's Jacqueline Diaz. The story was co-reported with NPR's Marisa Peñalosa. Thank you.
14: Thank you.

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3: I'm Janine Herbst with these headlines. President Trump's envoy and son-in-law, Jared Kushner, visited Egypt and held a rare meeting with Hamas officials today. Tomorrow, he meets with Israeli Prime Minister Benjamin Netanyahu, trying to advance a roadmap for Gaza for Hamas to give up control and start giving up weapons. The USS George Washington is headed toward the Middle East to relieve the USS Abraham Lincoln. This as concerns grow over supply and food shortages and declining morale on board the Lincoln, which has been continuously at sea for more than 8 months. And nearly 30 years after Tupac Shakur was killed, the trial of Duane Davis gets underway tomorrow in Las Vegas. The 63-year-old is the first and only person to face charges in Tupac's shooting death. I'm Janine Herbst, NPR News.

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1: This is All Things Considered from NPR News. I'm Rob Schmitz. Weeks after more than 70,000 people crossed the Moroccan border into the Spanish territory of Ceuta on the North African coast, the Spanish government says that most of those who crossed the border are back in Morocco. But reporting from NPR shows thousands of migrants, many of them unaccompanied minors, remain in Ceuta, while the local population remains leery of their presence. And that means tensions have not resolved. On Saturday, Reuters reported that Moroccan police arrested more than 100 people as they tried to enter Ceuta. Now, as both sides tighten security on the border, there are still many unanswered questions about why this massive crossing of people happened in the first place. Maria Munoz Morillo believes she has some of the answers. She's the Spain bureau chief for Euronews, and she recently wrote a piece titled Ceuta Explained, How Spain's Biggest Migration Crisis Unfolded. I spoke to her earlier this week, and I asked what people in Ceuta are feeling.
2: Well, things are still very tricky because after 15 days, we had this avalanche in Ceuta. There are still a lot of people there. According to official figures, between 5,000 and 10,000 illegal migrants still in Ceuta. Around 2,000 of them are minors, which is very tricky Wow. because they cannot be returned into Morocco.
1: So this was a shocking event. I mean, what do we know about what prompted these tens of thousands of people to suddenly cross from Morocco into Ceuta?
2: So it's not the first time this happens. This had happened before in Ceuta in 2021. There was 10,000 people crossing by. At the moment, the Spanish government had the suspicion that Morocco used those people because we had in Spain, in the hospital, it was during COVID pandemic, Gali, who is the police, those people because we had in Spain, in the hospital, it was during COVID pandemic, Gali, who is the Polisarian Sahara leader.

0: evidence do we have that Morocco's government was involved?
1: We don't have any evidence apart from what intelligence services are saying. They actually say they alerted the government, but the Home Minister denied all these accusations. Actually, the government is backing up Morocco. They are saying we are working with Morocco. Morocco is an ally.
0: Just to
1: They
0: be
1: are
0: clear,
1: helping.
0: just to be clear, Mary, you're talking about the Spanish government?
1: Yes,
0: Yes, okay,
1: the
0: got it.
1: Spanish government. It's, let's say, cooperating with Morocco, and Morocco is cooperating with the Spanish government. But sources from intelligence, from Guardia Civil, from our police officers, they say that there is a plan and it is a pattern. It is not the first time we see a country using civilians, using immigration against our country to put pressure. Actually, the government from Morocco, the justice minister, a couple of days ago in an interview, he said that they want to talk about the sovereignty of Ceuta and Melilla. Both of them are in Africa, both of them are enclaves. They've always been Spanish for the last centuries. They've never been Moroccans. They are not hiding anything. They want to talk about this. Actually, the US capital, maybe we should start talking about Ceuta and Melilla being in Moroccan territory, being Moroccan nationalities. The Spanish government has been very serious about this. The defense minister yesterday, she was very clear, Margarita Robles. She said Ceuta and Melilla are Spanish. They've been Spanish for centuries and they will stay as Spanish autonomous cities.
0: Did you just say that the US Capitol, that US Congress was talking about this?
1: Yeah, the situation is hard for Spanish government because we all know the feud between Trump and Sanchez. They are not friends. The relationship, the diplomatic relationship, is not at a great moment. Morocco is an ally to the US. At the moment, it makes sense that the US, they may back up Morocco instead of Spain, because Spain right now is not a friend of the United States.
0: You know, I'm curious, what are just normal people on the street there in Spain saying about this? How do they feel about this issue?
1: Morocco is the one calling the shots. Like, we don't understand why the government is more critical with the country that made this happen. Because the reports we got from there that day, the 31st of July, is that the Moroccan forces, they weren't doing anything. Actually, the New York Times published that some of the officers were telling the immigrants, yes, you just need to feel that way and you will enter Spain. So we wonder why the country and the European Union is not more critical with a regime that it is using the citizens to put pressure on another country.
0: That is journalist Maria Munoz Murillo of Euronews. Thank you.
1: Thank you very much.
0: Tomorrow on All Things Considered, a new movie stars Matthew McConaughey as a small town beekeeper. The production features more than a million bees with no special effects and little protection.
2: The director, Andrew Patterson, did not want any of the cast to wear bee suits at all. No gloves, no suits, no jackets, no veils, nothing.
0: So how did they pull this off with minimal stinging? 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

0: Summer, ideally, is about vacations, transformations, the end of one chapter, the start of another. But summer is also about just hanging out with friends at a party, popular neighborhood spot, or just on your front porch. Think Ice Cube and Chris Tucker in Friday.
1: What'd you tell him?
2: I just told him we were smoking, man. And we were just chilling.
1: Man, you were smoking.
0: Or the teens trading conspiracy theories in Richard Linklater's high school classic, Dazed and
3: Man, you didn't know that? This country is founded. It was founded by people who were into aliens, man. George
0: All right,
3: Washington,
0: all
3: man.
0: right, all right. Or the longtime friends partying it up in Girls Trip.
4: We're gonna be staying up late, drinking, making memories that we can laugh about the rest of our lives because that is what a Girls Trip is for.
0: Yes, indeed. On this week's Cineplexity, we're talking about a specific type of film, often called the hangout movie. Joining us are pop culture happy hour, Stephen Thompson, and All Things Considered producer Avery Keeley. Welcome to you both.
5: Hey.
6: Hey, Rob.
0: So when I was graciously invited to do this Cineplexity about hangout films, my first text to our editor was, "What is a hangout film?" Stephen, we'll start with you.
5: Well, I think it's as simple as it's a movie.

0: which a number of characters are just kind of hanging out, right? I think the stakes are implied by the terminology. It's a group of people. Maybe they're having one wild weekend. Maybe they're trying to solve, maybe some sort of plot-related problem over the course of one crazy night. But typically the stakes are it's a group of people and they're hanging out. And it's a great kind of framework for comedy. It's a great framework for just a fun hang where you as a viewer feel like you're joining in on silly antics. And so many movies are about the fate of the universe. It's nice to have a movie that's about the fate of a weekend.
1: Low stakes film. Avery, agree?
2: Yeah, I think that's really true. And I think for me, for a hangout movie to really work, the chemistry of the characters is really important. Mm-hmm. The characters, I think, have to be believable. And I think you have to want to spend time with them. Right. So I think it's harder in a hangout movie to have characters that feel like either really unlikable or really tropey or just doing things that kind of don't really add up.
1: Actually, mm-hmm. This is a big ask for Hollywood. it really does depend on amazing acting, amazing dialogue.
2: Yeah. Mm-hmm. But I think the other thing is that like believable characters don't necessarily need to be realistic characters, right?
0: Sure.
2: They don't have to be boring. And I'm thinking in particular of 2004's Napoleon Dynamite.
3: How was school?
4: Worst day of my life. What do you think?
2: Right.
1: Sure. Classic.
2: Title character, high school loser with a bad perm and a really good ability at taste testing milk, played unforgettably by John Heder.
4: This tastes like the cow got into an onion patch.
5: Correct.
4: Yes.
2: He's awkward. He's weird. He puts tater tots in his pockets and he performs one of the most iconic dance scenes in the last 25 years of film. But all of those things feel really in line with the character that's presented to us in the film. The biggest plot point is that he's trying to help his friend Pedro get elected as student body president. But for most of the film, we're just kind of following him around a quiet town as he's being a weird teenager.
1: Yeah, there's no plot to Napoleon Dynamite, really. It's just
2: it's like an
1: assortment of very funny sketches.
2: Yeah.
1: So what are some of your other favorite films of this subgenre or genre or whatever we're calling it?
2: Yeah, some of my all-time favorite hangout movies are a series known as the Before Trilogy by director Richard Linklater, who, yeah, of course, we mentioned in the intro, director of Dazed and Confused as well. Stars Ethan Hawke and Julie Delpy. And all of these films were shot about 9 years apart, and they follow the main characters, Jesse and Celine, over the course of about 20 years of their love lives. The first film, Before Sunrise, follows them around for one day in their early 20s in Vienna when they happen to get off a train together to just spend the day walking around the city.
6: So listen, here's the deal. This is what we should do. You should get off the train with me here in Vienna and come check out the town.
7: What?
6: Come on, it'll be fun. Come on.
7: What would we do?
6: I don't know. All I know is I have to catch an Austrian Airlines flight tomorrow morning at 9:30, and I don't really have enough money for a hotel, so I was just going to walk around, and it'd be a lot more fun if you came with me.
2: So they meander around, they're taking in the sights, they're looking for things to do for free because they have no money, and they're just kind of sharing their like still forming ideas about life and love and what it means to kind of grow up.
7: Loving someone and being loved means so much to me. I always make fun of it and stuff. But isn't everything we're doing in life a way to be loved a little more?
1: I mean, I sort of feel like I grew up with these three films. These three, yeah, films are some of my favorite films. And yeah, I have a somewhat unconventional favorite of these three. I actually like Before Midnight, which is the final.
2: The final film.
1: The trilogy, the
2: devastating.
1: Best.
7: No, I'm happy you have time to contemplate the universe and have existential problems because I don't. I barely have time to think. I work, I babysit, I work, I babysit.
6: Hold on a second. I just have to tune up the string section.
0: That one has a lot of fighting in it.
1: It does, but I feel like it captures marriage with kids so well. And I think it hit me at the time, I guess, as something, yeah, that was just amazing. Steven, let's turn to you. What are some of your favorite hangout films?
0: Well, the first movie that jumped to my mind was Booksmart from 2019.
8: Yes.
9: Oh, no way.
8: We only have one night left to have studied and partied in high school. Otherwise, we're just going to be the girls that missed out. We haven't done anything. We haven't broken any rules.
0: Okay. It's directed by Olivia Wilde. It's a really, really simple story. Beanie Feldstein and Caitlin Dever are just like two girls. They're finishing high school. They've been following all the rules all through high school. And they kind of realize, like, on the last day that they could have been partying the whole time and still gotten what they wanted.
8: We chose. We didn't party because we wanted to focus on school and get into good colleges.
3: And it worked.
8: But the irresponsible people who partied also got into those colleges. They did both.
1: They've just wasted so many years.
0: Yeah. They just realized they could have been irresponsible jackasses, you know? And so basically in one eventful weekend, they kind of decide we're going to make up for lost time and we're just going to like spend the weekend partying. And of course, like that leads to a bunch of kind of plotty antics, but the film itself is really just a hangout between these two friends. Is there like a weird drug trip along the way? Of course there is, you know? Yeah. And I just think that movie is so funny. The two leads are so appealing. And so to me, that is a perfect hangout movie. It's not a movie about how they're trying to rob a bank, right? You know, they just want to have fun.
1: So, I mean, we all watch movies for all sorts of reasons. What's the payoff of a hangout film when you watch it, like compared to like when you watch like The Godfather or Silence of the Lambs or something like that?
0: I mean, I think part of it is just sometimes when I go to a movie, I don't need life and death stakes.
1: Right.
0: You know, I think, you know, we talk sometimes about superhero fatigue and how there are so many movies about superheroes. And I think part of that fatigue isn't just the repetition of these plots, but the kind of repetition of these, like, the universe is going to end kind of stakes. Sometimes I just want to go to a movie and hang out with people who feel like my friends. The hangout movie is conducive to comedy. It's conducive to chemistry. And sometimes, you know, I want to just be along for a fun ride for the same reason I think a lot of people listen to friends talking on podcasts. Sometimes you just want to be along for a fun ride.
1: Avery, let's turn to you. Why do you think this genre does really well for us?
2: I think a lot of times we engage with plot-heavy movies to spend time with stories because stories help us understand ourselves, right? Mm-hmm. They help us understand our own lives. And I think what sets hangout movies apart for me is that we're spending time with characters and we're getting a chance to understand those characters. So I don't think I would ever put tater tots in my pocket, but watching Napoleon Dynamite.
0: Speak for yourself.
2: Right. I can understand a character who would think that was like a great idea. Right. I don't know if I would get off a train with a stranger, but watching Before Sunrise, I can understand why Celine made that decision. So I think it allows us the ability to imagine and empathize with characters just by spending time with them.
1: That was NPR's Avery Keeley and Stephen Thompson. Thank you both for hanging out with us.
2: It's a pleasure.
0: Thank you.

0: For Sunday, that's All Things Considered from NPR News. I'm Rob Schmitz. It's been a pleasure hosting these last few weeks. This is a fantastic team. This weekend team is the tops. My colleague Danielle Kurtzleben is in the host chair next week, and we'll hope you turn in. Thanks for listening. Have a great night.
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3: 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Next time we pay tribute to the spirit of the Venezuelan people in the wake of the earthquakes that have disrupted thousands of lives. 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
5: From Futuro Media and PRX, it's Latino USA. I'm Maria Hinojosa. Today, flipping Texas. Can Texas turn blue? We're going to start first with Tejano superstar Bobby Pulido, a self-described moderate Democrat hoping to court back Latino voters.
6: I'm running as a Democrat for sure. I've always been a Democrat, but I'm not going to message like every other Democrat's been messaging because that doesn't work.
5: And later, Gina Hinojosa, a state rep and the Democratic candidate facing off against Governor Greg Abbott.
7: Every American should care about this race for governor in Texas. There is no race that is more important in 2026. The fate of the union depends on Texas.
5: All this coming up on Latino USA. Stay with us. No te vayas.
8: Live from NPR News in Washington, I'm Janine Herbst. President Trump's son-in-law, Jared Kushner, held a rare meeting with Hamas officials today. It's a new diplomatic effort to make progress on the stalled Israeli-Hamas ceasefire in Gaza. Kushner meets with Israeli Prime Minister Benjamin Netanyahu tomorrow. The talks are meant to salvage the new 15-point U.S.-backed roadmap for the militant group to disarm in Gaza and withdraw from the area that's been shattered by war. At stake, the lives of some 2 million people who live in Gaza and the reconstruction of the crowded enclave, now largely controlled by Israeli forces, more than 10 months since the ceasefire ended major military operations. Todd Blanche is refusing to say that he will always be independent from President Trump. But the new attorney general says Trump never asked him to prosecute specific people and that he never will.
9: No, I'm not going to pledge that. And no attorney general should ever pledge that. The president, I mean, if I were to pledge I will be independent of the White House, what that means is that if President Trump says, I want the Department of Justice to go after every violent criminal in this country, which is what he has said, what you're saying to me is I just say, no, sir, not going to do it. So I will act with integrity.
8: Blanche speaking there to NBC's Meet the Press. Ukraine carried out drone strikes on the Moscow and Rostov regions of Russia this weekend. It appears Hanna Palomarenko has more from Kyiv.
10: The press service of the Ukrainian Ministry of Defense reported that Ukraine has disabled 7 of the 10 largest Wildberries logistics centers in Russia. Since July 18, the Ukrainian armed forces have attacked a number of warehouses belonging to the Russian marketplace. According to Ukrainian President Volodymyr Zelensky, these facilities supplied sanctioned components for the production of drones and navigation equipment. Meanwhile, overnight and morning Russian attacks on Ukraine damaged the power generation and blast furnace operations in the Dnipropetrovsk region, postal service warehouses, and a hardware store in Odessa. Anna Polomarenko, NPR News, Kyiv.
8: At least 6 people are dead after historic flooding in parts of Indiana caused by days of severe weather. NPR's Shondalise Duster has more.
11: Indianapolis Mayor Joe Hogsett says the city is experiencing its most severe flooding in more than 30 years. The Indianapolis Department of Public Works says some of the floodwaters have started to recede and the city has reopened some floodgates. While some of the worst hit areas are beginning to recover, severe weather is expected to impact the region again through Sunday night. President Trump also approved an emergency declaration for Indiana. FEMA says federal disaster assistance is available to support response efforts. Shondalise Dusser, NPR News.
8: And you're listening to NPR News from Washington. Nearly 30 years after rapper Tupac Shakur was killed in a drive-by shooting, the trial of Dwayne Davis gets underway in Las Vegas tomorrow. He's pleaded not guilty to first-degree murder. The 63-year-old is the first and only person to be charged in Tupac's death, partly because of a memoir he wrote and in related interviews where he claimed he orchestrated the confrontation and provided the gun, but says someone else shot Tupac. The judge says the book and the interviews are admissible, but Davis says parts of that book were fictionalized. Italian police have recovered 3 paintings stolen several months ago from a museum near Parma. But as Villa Marx reports, a day later, separate thieves struck again, stealing 4 Renaissance works from a museum far to the south in Sicily.
12: The Italian police branch, known as the Carabinieri, announced on Friday they'd recovered a Cezanne, a Renoir, and a Matisse stolen back in March from a museum outside Parma. That haul was worth around $10 million, and 9 suspects from the small European nation of Moldova remained under investigation. But for the dedicated police squad focused on protecting Italy's cultural heritage, the celebrations were short-lived. For on Saturday night, at the height of nationwide summer celebrations known as Ferragosto, thieves broke into a museum in the Sicilian city of Messina. They made off with panels by a local Renaissance master, Antonello da Messina, the latest in a wave of heists targeting museums and galleries across Europe. For NPR News, I'm Willem Marx.
8: And I'm Janine Herbst. And you're listening to NPR News from Washington.
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0: Welcome to Latino USA. I'm Maria Hinojosa. It is around 9 p.m. on a hot Friday night in mid-July. And it's hot because I'm in the Rio Grande Valley in South Texas, in the city of Weslaco, on the U.S.-Mexico border. And I'm here because I'm spending time with Tejano superstar Bobby Pulido.
1: I'm going to go in there and start by singing Hermoso Cariño. Then I will sing Desvelado.
0: But tonight, this singer isn't performing at an arena or a concert hall. He's taking the stage at a local quinceañera, something Bobby Pulido has been doing regularly over the last few months.
1: And then we give her a little gift. We take a picture with the family.
0: Pulido is here for more than music. He wants to share a message with everyone in that room.
1: I'm Bobby Pulido, and I'm running for Congress. Thank you for your support, and God bless you.
0: He's a Democrat looking to flip Texas' 15th congressional district from red to blue. His opponent is incumbent Monica de la Cruz. She was first elected in 2022. Back then, Congresswoman de la Cruz became the first Latina and first Republican to win the seat in more than 100 years. Until then, it had always been held by a Democrat. Now, Pulido wants to flip the seat back. And that's why he's campaigning as much as he can, everywhere he can, even at quinceañeras.
1: It would not have been my idea to do this had my opponent not insulted me and tried to demean me by calling me a quinceañera singer. So she has really turned out to be one of our better strategists.
0: Pulido has now performed at dozens of quinceañeras throughout the 15th district, which is predominantly Latino and working class. It begins on the border, and the district extends all the way up to parts near San Antonio, more than 200 miles away.
2: So how are you feeling as you're getting ready to go on stage?
1: I'm feeling good. We saw an internal poll, and I'm happy. We're in a good place.
2: We see a little sparkle in your eye.
1: Yeah. I've been taking lots of hits. It's been a barrage of hits, and the fact that they're not sticking makes me very happy.
0: Back at the Quince, Pulido enters the venue to roaring applause. He sings under the moody blue light that floods the room. The room erupts. He dances a waltz with 15-year-old Emma and spins her around the room in her bright, sparkly dress. Shortly after, Pulido starts saying his goodbyes. He shakes hands, he gives hugs, and he takes photos. It's another busy night for Pulido. He still has one more quinceañera stop before he can call it a night. But before I leave this quince, I ask Emma's dad, Rolando, why he invited Bobby Pulido to his daughter's quinceañera.
3: For a long time, I think the Rio Grande Valley has been starving for a moderate. We had a big movement here this last cycle to a lot of the conservative vote that came out. But I think it's not just necessarily that it was our community wanting to move into that direction. I just think they didn't have another option.
0: And that's where, he says, Pulido comes in.
3: He holds a lot of my values and a lot of our community's values. And we're a big community. We fish, we hunt, and we do a lot of sport. And I think that we've lost a lot of that in our Democratic Party. And I'm a Democrat, been a lifelong Democrat. And I just felt that it was time for a moderate movement.
0: He says he wanted his friends and family to see that they have another option in this election.
3: My intention is just to bring awareness to our community and bring awareness to my friends and family that this is who I support and why. I want the conversation to start. I have family members that voted red and that voted for Trump before. We just stopped talking to each other, you know, and I just think we need to start talking to each other again.
0: So, can a Tejano superstar really flip this congressional seat in South Texas? And what does a moderate Democrat on the border really stand for? For this story, I sit down with Tejano superstar and the Democratic candidate for the 15th congressional district in Texas, Bobby Pulido. We're going to talk about the issues he thinks are most important to South Texas voters why he believes Democrats have lost some Latino voters, and why he thinks he's the one that can bring them back. Bobby Pulido, thank you for joining me on Latino USA.
4: My pleasure.
0: Take me back to Bobby Pulido, the kid, growing up in the RGV. What were the politics back then when you were little? Was it undisputedly Democrat?
4: It was. Oh, yes. And things have changed. I think the party really didn't do it any favors by really understanding the Latino culture. I think still to this day, there's a blind spot. I don't think that the party talks enough about economics. My dad was a migrant farm worker, so was his dad. We come from very humble beginnings. Majority of the people here come from nothing. And when you have a party that talks about at least we'll cut your taxes, which is the Republican Party, to a lot of first-generation Hispanics that are making money, and I think us as Democrats don't talk enough about economics as we talk about social progress. Which social progress is important, but I don't think that we should leave out what do we want to do to help people help themselves and get out of poverty.
0: Is that how you understand the fact that this pretty strongly blue area then goes in 2022 to Monica de la Cruz, a Republican?
4: Well, there were shenanigans that went on there. They drew the district to get her in.
5: In Texas, these maps have repeatedly gotten lawmakers in trouble over allegations of giving unfair advantages to certain political parties or voting groups.
4: It's still Democrat, not as much as it used to be, but she would not have won if had they not helped her by drawing the maps.
0: Besides the gerrymandering of that district, what else happened?
4: Democratic Party stopped coming here. They stopped investing here, they took it for granted, and they thought that this place would always stay blue. And I think that there wasn't a message that was of economic. You got to understand, right? Like, now we have people that have wealth. They're doing good for themselves. And they look at one party is viewed as the party of the rich, and the other party is viewed as the party of the poor. And I'm here to tell you, don't treat us like we're poor. We don't think we're poor. We think we're broke. Because we know that next tomorrow we're going to make it. At least that's what we believe. And we don't like to be marginalized. And people want to be associated with the winner. And they want to be associated with success. And that's what the Republican Party has done, even if they're driving the whole country in the gutter, which is exactly what they're doing.
0: I'm really fascinated by what you just said. Latinos in the RGV, we know we're broke, but don't tell us we're poor.
4: We're very proud. We don't accept our poverty. We fight for it to get out of it. That's in our DNA. Yeah.
0: And you felt like the Democratic Party in the past was like, oh, you're poor. We need to take care of you.
4: Of course.
0: And your message is?
4: I want to want a hope, aspiration, opportunity, the dignity of work. That's what made us. That's who we are. Hardworking people here, man. And I want to tell that story.
0: And your campaign, your message is not Team Red, not Team Blue. Team you.
4: Yes.
0: Well, why not be Team Blue, though?
4: The sentiment here is that people's loyalties lie to their party and not to the people. And I can tell you there's a lot of disappointment right now with disillusionment with both parties. I'm running as a Democrat for sure. I've always been a Democrat, but I'm not going to message like every other Democrat's been messaging because that doesn't work.
0: And what do you think that messaging would be that would make you essentially clueless in this community?
4: If I tried to defend the indefensible, let's start with that. I think Biden's border policy was a failure and it hurt us big time here. Took him years to sign an executive order on the border.
6: Today, I'm announcing actions to bar migrants who cross our southern border unlawfully from receiving asylum. Migrants will be restricted from receiving asylum at our southern border unless they seek it after entering through an established lawful process.
4: The asylum process was a big problem. I got to see these tent cities across the border. And there was a lot of people, especially Border Patrol agents and law enforcement, that felt that it was just ignored. I think that was a huge frustration down here. And people want honesty. Each party is always defending why they did it. And they're telling you, no, no, you're wrong. Let me explain to you why you're wrong. And that's what MAGA's doing right now, right? Oh, no, the economy's great. What war? There's no war. People are sick and tired of that. They want to hear a politician say, you know what? You're right. That was a mistake. And we're going to fix it. And here's what we're going to do to get it better.
2: I'm stuck on the part where these are people who were applying for asylum.
4: Yes.
2: Are you saying it just needed to be
4: reformed? Now, I'll criticize anybody, right? Trump killed a really good bill that Senator James Lankford had actually proposed that would have had more immigration judges to speed those cases up. But he killed it because of politics, right? So I'm not going to sit here and just criticize my own team. I think we made a mistake.
2: And your border policy, your policies on refugees, you believe it should look like what?
4: Ideally, that we would have it either in their own country where they file for asylum, or they file for asylum in a Central American country that's willing to cooperate with us. And instead of paying a cartel, you can pay into this great country. I want immigrants in here. I do. I want them to be able to live that American dream. We need immigration reform. I feel like the immigrant has been used as a pawn to try to scare people or use them to say, like, everybody's welcome, right? It's impossible to say, hey, everybody come in. I don't think it's a logical thing. So there has to be a balance.
2: Coming up on Latino USA, I continue my conversation with congressional candidate Bobby Pulido, more on where he stands on key issues and what exactly it means to be a moderate Democrat in South Texas. Stay with us. No te vayas.

0: Hey, this is Ana Maria Sayer. Felix is out this week, so I'll be taking over the mic to talk about the Latin crossover, but not the one you're thinking of. Think Michael Jackson playing Latin pop. More on that on the next Alt Latino, right here on your favorite NPR station. Don't miss it. He gives
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2: We could spend all day saying thank you to everyone who supports WSHU with financial contributions. 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
3: It's Latino USA. I'm Maria Hinojosa. We're back with the Democratic candidate for the 15th Congressional District in Texas, Bobby Pulido. So, can we do a couple of quick speed round on some big issues that matter to voters?
4: Yeah.
3: So, you talk about the economy. A lot of people in the Democratic Party, the more progressive wing, is saying that there needs to be higher taxes on billionaires. You agree?
4: Agree.
3: Do you believe that abortion should be legal in the state of Texas?
4: Legal.
3: Accessible.
4: If it's needed for somebody, I do not want a woman dying of sepsis. Yes. And mind you, I don't believe in abortion personally. It's not something I believe in. But I don't believe in forcing my opinions and my beliefs on other people. Everybody has their own reality.
3: A woman in Texas,
4: and for their doctor,
3: South Texas, should have the legal right. With her doctor,
4: yes,
3: to an abortion. We talk about Israel and Gaza.
4: Yeah.
3: Can you tell us where you stand on the issue of Gaza and what's been happening there?
4: I'm just disappointed that it hasn't been able to get resolved. I don't like to be a flamethrower. There's a lot of words that you can throw around back and forth that are very inflammatory, and I choose not to get into that rhetoric.
3: Are you saying you won't label what happened in Gaza a genocide?
4: I don't like anything this labels, right? I don't.
3: But the United Nations labeled.
4: That's fine. The United Nations can do what the United Nations does. But I think, listen, this has been something that I think historically been a big issue. And there's a lot of moving parts right now. I'm not privy to all the information that a congressman is. I'm an outsider. And I want peace. That's all I can tell you.
3: Would you vote for an arms embargo against Israel?
4: I just told you I'm not privy to all the information. Congressmen have access to information that I don't. And I think that would allow them to make a better decision on it.
3: Let's talk about the Democratic Party for a second. One of the things that the Republican Party, or that MAGA, has done is that it's been able to define itself in three words, right? Build a wall. Two words. Mass deportation.
4: Yeah.
3: What would you like the slogan for the Democrats to be? If Bobby Pulido has a chance to say, here's what we stand for.
4: Se vale soñar.
3: Ooh, se vale soñar in Spanish.
4: It's okay to dream. When you stop dreaming, then you have no motivation to live in life. And I think we got to get back to that. It really puts a lot of things into place to help you advance what you want to do.
3: In the Democratic Party now, because you are a member of the Democratic Party, right?
4: Yes.
3: There is a battle between the more moderates, like Hakeem Jeffries or yourself, and the more progressives like AOC, for example.
4: Mm.
3: So where do you see the heart of the Democratic Party?
4: I think it just depends on the issue, Maria. I know it doesn't sound sexy to say like I'm not a socialist, right? I don't think that our capitalism that we have it as the way it is right now has been working properly. When the airlines have problems, we bail them out. When the car companies have problems, we bail them out. When the actual real people have problems, nobody bails the actual person out, right? So that's not working. And I understand the resentment. Does that mean that I think we need to throw everything away and go scorched earth? No. I'm a blue dog Democrat that's willing to work with progressives on certain issues that I agree with.
3: What is your definition of a blue dog Democrat?
4: I mean, culturally conservative in many ways. I believe in balanced budgets. I don't believe in weapon bans.
3: You don't believe in weapon bans?
4: No.
3: Not even for the AR-15, for example?
4: I do not.
3: Do you believe in an age limit for access?
4: I would be willing to look at that, but I don't believe in banning.
3: So even in the state of Texas, where Uvalde happened, you're not prepared to say the age for legal purchase of an assault rifle should be...
4: I didn't tell you about the age. I said a ban.
3: But...
4: So if you were to tell me, if they said, okay, we're going to ban assault weapons, I would not vote for that.
3: But if they say we're going to make it so that you have to be 21 in order to buy...
4: I'm not opposed to an age limit.
3: Okay. Why are you so adamant on, like, no banning? I mean, an assault, if you're...
4: You see, you're trying...
3: No, I'm actually not even trying to be political. It's just... I mean, I'm not a gun person, but...
4: Right, because you're from New York.
3: Right. Right. But having covered Uvalde...
4: Yes.
3: Right?
4: And I'll ask you this. Even after Uvalde, they elect Republicans there.
3: 100%.
4: That affected their community, Maria.
3: Oh, yeah.
4: Okay. If their own community, if that doesn't move the needle, then maybe the disconnected people are the ones that aren't from there. How about that? Because I think that's the thing about rural people. We're tired of people from the big city coming and telling us how we should do things.
3: Ooh, that was like low.
4: The point is you don't know what it's like to live here. I do. And I'm a father. And I had a scare with my son. He was in high school and I got a false alarm. And it's the worst feeling I've ever had.
3: And so, still you're not prepared to say we need
4: a ban is not going to work. I think the way we purchase weapons, it's broken. Everybody keeps talking about, are you for more background checks? And you're gonna go, yes, of course. And I'm gonna tell you that a majority of these people that commit these atrocities don't have a record. And that background check isn't ever gonna identify that Uvalde shooter. So we need to work our way backward and go like, okay, what would have worked? And what common denominator is happening with all these cases? And how can you go back to fix it? And I do have a plan. I'm not gonna talk about it yet, but I do have a plan.
3: Let's talk a little bit about the killing of Lorenzo Salgado Araujo in Houston.
4: Yeah.
5: He was a 52-year-old Mexican father of three U.S. citizen sons, lived in the United States for nearly 35 years, worked in construction.
3: A few days later, the killing of Johann Sebastian Duran Guerrero in Maine.
6: Outrage is growing across the country after another person was shot and killed by an ICE agent.
3: It could have happened here.
4: Absolutely.
3: So your reaction to the killings and...
4: I'm appalled. What do you expect? They give them quotas, right? They don't care how they give them.
3: Do you think ICE should be abolished?
4: In its current form? Yes. Do you have to have some type of deportation force to go find bad actors and remove them from society? Yes, absolutely.
3: So what's going on for you, Bobby, as you watch what's happening in Congress, where ICE has received billions upon billions upon billions of dollars? If you were in Congress, would you be voting for those dollars for ICE?
4: Vote against it.
3: You'd vote against it?
4: Yes.
3: Do you think that this has been a clean race or a dirty race?
4: Dirty. Very dirty.
3: What do you mean?
4: I knew that they were going to hit me. I didn't think it would be the way it's done. It's kind of amusing.
3: Tell us about, because your opponent, Monica de la Cruz, has come at you pretty intensely.
4: Of course.
7: This is a man who even members of his own party have condemned for denigrating the bodies of women.
4: Because she's afraid she's going to lose.
3: Is that how you see it?
4: Oh, yes. I mean, absolutely.
3: The attacks on your character, that you're misogynistic.
4: Oh, yeah.
3: That you...
4: All of those things. Where do those things originate?
3: They would say they originate from your own record. Past tweets, people that you've hung out with.
4: Yeah. There's a lot to unpack there, right? They have an infrastructure. I've always said Republicans can make Mother Teresa look bad if you give them enough time. Because they have a smear machine. And they're all the tabloids, right? Fox News Digital, New York Post, Daily Caller. There's a lot of material on me, Maria. I've been around. I've been an open book for 30 years. I never had a scandal as a musician, ever. Those tweets have always been there.
3: What do you think about those tweets now?
4: I regret some of them. I wasn't thinking about running 12 years ago.
3: And so now when you look at that and you're
4: I cringe, of course. It's
3: you're like, I'm
4: context.
3: Just making a joke about a woman's body or I'm
4: that
3: just-
4: That was bad. I regret that one. There's some that I've said I regret. I do. I wish I could have them back. Yeah, and I'm embarrassed by it.
3: Are these the moments when you're like, why did I do this?
4: I'm never regretting that. Win or lose. I'm in it. I made the decision. And I'm not doubting any of that. I knew that that was going to probably be something that would come out.
3: But you don't regret jumping into the race?
4: Hell no.
3: If you win, you're going to be one of 435 members of Congress.
4: That's right.
3: It seems like you're running because you want to make your reality visible. In other words, to make the people of the Rio Grande Valley and their issues visible.
4: Bingo. I want to make them visible because we've been too invisible right now. When I go other places and I go up north and I tell people I'm from the Rio Grande Valley, where's that? I feel like nobody's seeing us. Nobody gets us. I want them to know exactly where we are and who we are.
3: And if you were writing a song about your campaign, what would that song be?
4: I have a song already that I wrote a long time ago called Algún Día.
3: So that's your campaign song?
4: Yeah. And it ends with Se Vale Soñar. Algún día voy a comprarme mi carrito de mis sueños. Voy a comprarme esa casa que deseo. Y que me sobre más dinero para ayudar a los demás. That right there is the world that I want my kids to live in. I want my kids to buy their house of the dreams, their car of the dreams, and have a little money left over to help other people. Se vale soñar.
3: How are you feeling about the race, Bobby?
4: I could never let myself be overconfident. I'll just tell you that we have a great shot at winning, and we're going to shock the world. I think we're going up and down the district. We're talking to a lot of people. And you'd be surprised how many Republican voters are voting for me. A lot. And I feel very confident that we can prevail. But I'm always running like I'm from behind. And I am busting my ass. And I'm trying to get in front of as many people as I can. And it's hard. But if you want to go help people, that's what it takes.
3: Bobby Pulido, thank you for joining me on Latino USA.
4: You're welcome.
3: That was Bobby Pulido running for Congress in the 15th Congressional District in Texas. We've reached out to his Republican opponent, incumbent Congresswoman Monica de la Cruz, for a future interview. Now we're going to keep looking at Texas politics and the candidates hoping to change the DNA of that state. So let's zoom out a bit and look now at the race for governor. I am standing on the side of a lone rural road. There's rolling flatlands all around me. I'm actually in the outskirts of the city of Amarillo in the Texas Panhandle.
8: Tap and have water. We should be able to trust.
3: The voice you hear in the background belongs to Gina Hinojosa, no relation. She's been in the Texas State House of Representatives since 2017. Hinojosa is standing on a patch of gravel near the road, speaking with locals and the media about a massive data center that's being constructed just feet from where we are.
8: This is a 5 miles by 5 miles largest potential data center in the whole world.
3: This is Project Matador.
9: Project Matador is a facility that would feature 4 nuclear reactors, a natural gas electricity plant, solar panels, and super data processing computers.
3: Hinojosa is here to hear from locals who are concerned about Project Matador and other data centers like it that are popping up all across the state of Texas. Like this woman who's from around the area.
10: I feel like this area is being grossly taken advantage of. The people here are extremely nice and considerate, and these are not local companies. They do not respect the area. And people are expected to just sit back and say, okay, thank you. We'll just wait. And I think now you've seen the boiling point.
3: Hinojosa listens carefully before she responds, Lately, she's been traveling all across the state to hear from constituents about these and other concerns. Their opinions matter more than ever because Hinojosa is no longer just a state representative. She is now the Democratic nominee for governor in the state of Texas. And soon, if elected, she could have a lot more say in whether projects like data centers actually go through.
11: This is state land being subsidized by the taxpayer in a big, big way, with no information about water usage, with no information about the strain it's going to have on their grid and electricity prices.
3: Yes. You're saying I want to be a different kind of Texas governor.
11: We need a governor who is working for the people of Texas and not the moneyed special interests. That is the problem we have after 12 years of Greg Abbott, 30 years of one-party rule. It's that saying, power corrupts absolutely. And that is the sad reality we are facing here in Texas. And so people on their own, independently, are learning about what's happening, showing up to push back up against these big, giant, global corporations.
3: Hinojosa is referring to the data centers run by tech giants and billionaires that are popping up all over the nation, accused of contributing to noise pollution, increasing electricity bills, straining power grids, and consuming millions of gallons of water. Texas is one of the top states with the most data centers in the nation, with more under construction, despite unanswered concerns and public opposition. Hinojosa says she, too, is fighting back. Her gubernatorial campaign slogan is No Te Dejes, which roughly translates to don't let yourself get pushed around.
11: My grandmother used to tell me all the time, No Te Dejes. And I'm from the Rio Grande Valley, down in South Texas, on the border with Mexico. And she would tell me almost as a regaña, like a scolding. Gina, no te dejes. Why am I doing this? Why am I running for governor of Texas? I never meant to do this. And I thought about how my grandmother taught me. It's that lesson that I believe is passed down in our culture from women to women, from grandmothers and mothers to daughters.
3: But can Texas elect a Democratic governor? The last person to pull that off was Governor Ann Richards in 1990, more than 30 years ago. And even if Gina Hinojosa were to be elected, how does she think she can govern as a Democrat in a state where Republicans hold the majority in the state legislature? For this interview, I sit down with State Representative Gina Hinojosa, the Latina Democrat running for governor in Texas against Republican incumbent Greg Abbott. We're going to talk about issues like education, water, and access to abortion, why she believes she can turn historically Republican Texas blue, and why this race will have national consequences. Gina Hinojosa, thank you so much for joining me on Latino USA.
11: It's my pleasure.
3: So why should people who are not from Texas be paying attention to your campaign and to the issues that you're talking about that are very much Texas-based?
11: So every American should care about this race for governor in Texas. There is no race that is more important in 2026. After the U.S. Supreme Court decision a few months ago that gutted the Voting Rights Act,
12: the Supreme Court ruled that a state's district map makers must prove that they intentionally drew districts to dilute the voting power of a racial minority.
13: With the ruling, law experts say that it could open the door for legislators to redraw congressional maps in southern states along party lines, like what we've seen in Texas.
14: And the communities, I think, that could be most impacted here are communities where you see a large population of Black and Latino voters.
11: Republicans in Texas have said they are going to come back next year and redistrict our congressional seats, our state seats, because now there are no rules. When that happens, they will maximize their power by drawing rigged maps. We will lose five Democrats in Congress. In 2.5 years, the next census comes out. The Brennan Center predicts we will gain 4 to 5 more congressional seats in Texas because Texas is growing faster than the blue states. When that happens, that's another 4 to 5 seats Republicans will control if we don't flip before the end of the decade. All that to say, we have 2.5 years where there are going to be 10 seats in Congress that will be off the map for Democrats if Republicans and Greg Abbott are in charge of redrawing those maps. There cannot be Democratic control of Congress with 10 seats off the map. Texas becomes too big at that point. We need a governor who will veto rigged maps next year when they come and try to take 5 congressional seats. Because those congressional seats equate to electoral votes, there also is no control of the White House without Texas at the end of the decade. The fate of the union depends on Texas.
3: The fate of the entire union.
11: The fate of the union depends on Texas right now. I challenge your listeners to Google a United States map of congressional seats and look to see how large Texas looms in that map, and that is getting bigger. And let me say this. I don't want it rigged for Democrats either.
3: So you're running for governor. Is this what your American dream was?
11: No, I never wanted to run for anything. I'm the daughter of a politician, and I did not like being the daughter of a politician. I have huge respect and love for my father, but it was not the life I wanted for myself and my own family.
3: Because
11: I wanted a more private life. My dad belonged to everybody. I wanted him to belong to our family. And so before I got married, I made my husband promise to never run for office. 30 years ago, when we were dating, I made him promise never to run for office before we got married.
3: But he didn't make you promise.
11: No, but it was not within my world of imagination to think that I would run for office. I ended up running for office originally because my son's school was going to be shut down, along with other schools in Central Austin. I got mad and I ran for the school board because I knew politics. And as a mad mom, I decided to do something about what was happening to my family. I got elected to the school board. We saved those neighborhood schools. And it was that fight for public schools that took me to the Texas House, where I've been fighting against Greg Abbott's corrupt agenda for our schools and for our state. And it was that fight that taught me the power of community, the power of everyday people when we come together and we say no and we fight for what we believe in.
3: Recently, the Texas State Board of Education voted to include Bible stories in the required reading of public schools. Where do you stand on that?
11: So I believe in the separation of church and state. I sit on the Public Education Committee in the Texas House. The original bill that created this curriculum was not a bill on Christian nationalism. It was a billion-dollar vendor bill that nobody wanted. MAGA mom showed up to testify against it. It was not until there was this big public backlash against this big vendor bill to Greg Abbott's donors that they sprinkled in Christian nationalism, Bible verses, to make it a culture war. That's what Greg Abbott, our governor of 12 years, is masterful at. He is masterful at pointing to our social, cultural differences, making them the fight, when at the same time, there are over 150 school districts operating at 4 days a week because they cannot afford to operate at 5 days a week in Texas.
3: So you're saying the Bible stuff is all to distract the fact that in reality, the situation for Texas public schools is that they're barely able to function.
11: Right. There is a crisis in Texas public schools that people aren't seeing because we're fighting these culture wars. But I don't want us to miss the importance of how we are all impacted by this moving away of public dollars from our neighborhood schools into privatization, because it is hurting all of our kids, all 5.5 million school children in Texas.
3: Coming up on Latino USA, I continue my conversation with Texas gubernatorial candidate Gina Hinojosa. We're going to talk about water scarcity, abortion, and why she believes she has a chance of winning in deep red Texas. Stay with us. No te vayas.

0: It's Latino USA. I'm Maria Hinojosa. Today, I'm speaking with Gina Hinojosa, who's running for governor of Texas as a Democrat against Republican incumbent Greg Abbott. Let's get back to our conversation about some of the main issues on Texans' radars.
1: Right now, we're doing this interview in the middle of the summer. It is hot, and a lot of people think that this is normal to have these kinds of climate change issues. How important is the issue of water in your campaign for governor in the state of Texas?
2: Water is a big concern for many Texans for a good reason. We have the first major American city to potentially run out of water in Corpus Christi.
3: That shortage could also ripple through the state's energy economy because Corpus Christi is one of the nation's largest petroleum export hubs.
2: I was spending some days there a couple of months ago with the people there who have had to become water experts. There is enough water in the city of Corpus Christi for the people to drink and live, but industry guzzles two-thirds of the water there. And one example is a Saudi plastics plant that is being subsidized by taxpayers that is guzzling as much water as the people of Corpus Christi. They get water on the cheap. They don't pay as much as the residents of Corpus Christi. And so now they're faced with water not coming out of the tap when they turn it on, potentially. So this is the same concern I'm hearing about data centers here. We had a roundtable on data centers where people are talking about how they have water restrictions in their community, and these new data centers have been approved that are guzzling a lot of water. And there's no transparency about how much these individual data centers are going to guzzle. There is a law that requires these data centers to reveal to the state how much water they're consuming, and most of the data centers have not complied and nothing is being done about it. Because these data centers are moving in so fast, there is big concern about how much water they're going to use, how much electricity they're going to use. And especially when we see what is happening in Corpus Christi, where there are no checks and balances on industry when it comes to this basic resource that we need to live, and that's water.
1: We're sitting just a few miles from where they're planning on building the largest data center in the country. How sustainable is this? And as a governor, would you come in and do what New York State Governor Kathy Hochul has just done?
4: New York Governor Kathy Hochul is issuing an executive order enacting the nation's first statewide moratorium on data centers. The order pauses construction of the largest data centers for 1 year while the state comes up with a regulatory framework.
2: I'm in Amarillo right now to hear stories from people so that we can roll out a data center policy that is reflective of their concerns. I will say that things are so backwards in Texas. When it comes to data centers, we have no rules. I don't know what is happening in New York, right? Because I'm focused on Texas. I will say in Texas, this is what it looks like right now. These data centers are being built with taxpayer subsidies. They are guzzling up all the water and the electricity, no regulations on that, to create a product in AI that we are all told will take all of our jobs. But I will say that there's a lot that needs to be done because there are no rules right now. And what I heard from very reasonable people today and yesterday is just a desire for some basics. When I asked people who had been impacted in this small Texas town by a data center, what they would want now, I got a response of a traffic light would be good. What a simple, reasonable request when now they're inundated with traffic. They've had now fatalities in this community, traffic fatalities, right? People aren't asking for a lot. People are being reasonable. But people in Texas are being taken advantage of.
1: But you won't go as far as to say, I would ban data centers from the state of Texas. Not now.
2: I will say if they continue as they are right now, yes, this or a ban, they need to be banned. This is not working for anybody.
1: It is a reality that you cannot get an abortion in the state of Texas. Women have had to leave your state

0: every single day to try to get a legal abortion. What's your position on how you approach this?
1: Women are dying in Texas right now because they cannot get the medical care they need. On top of a ban, there is a criminal penalty of 99 years in prison for a doctor who performs an abortion because the doctor believes in their best professional medical judgment that it is to save the life of a woman, and they are second-guessed by politicians. The result is that doctors are afraid to touch pregnant women in Texas, and women are dying. That's how extreme things are in Texas. I believe that it is not the government's place to decide these things. I believe that women and families should make decisions about terminating a pregnancy. This is a healthcare decision, but it's going to take more than a governor's race to get us there. Where I think we can get in the immediate future is doing away with that 99-year criminal penalty for doctors. I think our first priority needs to be to save women's lives, because women are getting pregnant in Texas and very fearful. An experience that should be joyful is now one where women feel a lack of control over their healthcare, and that's wrong, and it's dangerous.
0: One of Hinojosa's most recent campaign proposals is to give every Texas household a one-time check of $1,500 from the state's Rainy Day Fund.
1: It is not a normal proposal, but it is not normal times. I strongly believe we are in a time when government is working against us in this state. We're paying into it. And also, it is a time when we have the most people who are disconnected from their electricity of any other state, despite the fact that Texas is an energy powerhouse. They are disconnected because they cannot afford to pay their bills. We have the most uninsured of any state, despite the fact that we are a world economic powerhouse. We have the most uninsured children of any state. We have to be able to do something to provide relief. Do you know, we were in Cyprus outside of Houston. There is a suburban community there. We went to visit the plasma center because it is now the place where people go several times a week as a second job. These are people who work full time and then they go as a second job to be able to just pay their bills. When I was a little girl, I was told to believe in the American dream. That if you worked a full-time job, if you worked hard, you could have a good life. You could own your own home. You could pay your bills. You could go on vacation once in a while. You could put food on the table. You could retire with dignity. You could afford to have kids. I can't tell you the amount of young people who tell me they can't afford to have kids, right? That American dream is not a reality for too many working Texans. And that has to be what we fight for.
0: Your tagline is no te dejes. You learned that from your Spanish-speaking grandma. I'm just wondering about your Latina-ness in this campaign. And if you're just like, yes, I am a Latina, no me dejo, no te dejes, and actually being very specific about getting Latina voters to come out and vote.
1: I will say, yes, we are very focused on the Latino vote in this campaign. I launched in the Rio Grande Valley in Brownsville, Texas, where I grew up. But I don't know how to be any other way than who I am. I grew up in the Rio Grande Valley. It was the dominant culture I grew up in. Even if you weren't Latino, you partook in the Latino culture. So in that sense, I don't see my run as being anything other than I am a Texan. It's as natural to me that a Latina would run for governor as anybody else, because why wouldn't we? That's who we are as a state. And my tagline is no te dejes, because that's how I was raised. Somebody said, well, you know, people want politicians who are authentic. I don't know any other way to be, right? I am a person who is Latina, and am I proud of it? Yes, absolutely.
0: You think you can win?
1: I wouldn't be running if I didn't. I am a mother. I still have a son at home. It is not easy for me to spend a year of my life away from my family, away from home. People are fighting this fight for our future because of our kids. A lot of parents in this fight. We have to win this fight. So yes, I wouldn't be running if I didn't think I can win. I am running to win.
0: You have a lot of plans for becoming governor, but how can you actually govern in a state that is very red, where many things have already been signed into law? What is your actual plan to be able to govern when you have so much opposition that already exists in your state?
1: I'm running on an agenda and a plan that is a populist plan. It is a popular plan. So the American Dream agenda, save Texas schools, put money in your pocket. That's it. That is the entirety of my agenda. Save Texas schools by wiping clean all the corrupt vendor contracts and using that money to pay our teachers to be amongst the highest paid in the nation. Again, I described how Texans are struggling in a big way. We are in a state where government has become so extremely corrupt that it cannot be trusted, and we need a clean slate and fresh start. And until we have that fresh start, the most immediate thing we can do is save Texas schools and put money in your pocket.
0: And you're convinced that as a governor, you'll be able to move the dial on that?
1: I have heard from no Republican legislator against either of those proposals.
0: Gina Hinojosa, thank you for joining me on Latino USA.
1: Thank you, Maria.
0: That was Gina Hinojosa, the Latina Democratic nominee running for governor in Texas. We've reached out to her Republican opponent, incumbent Governor Greg Abbott, for a future interview. These stories are part of our democracy and election coverage, the Latino Factor, how we vote.

0: That's it for today. Today's show was the work of Reinaldo Leaños Jr. and Julieta Martinelli. Fernanda Echavarri is our managing editor. Nancy Trujillo is our production manager. Our engineers are Stephanie LeBeau, Julia Caruso, and JJ Carubin. The Latino USA team also includes Roxana Aguirre, Rebecca Ibarra, and Glorimar Marquez. Benny Lay Ramirez and I are executive producers. I'm your host, Maria Hinojosa. 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Hasta la próxima. Ciao.
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5: From NPR Music, this is Alt Latino. I'm Ana Maria Sayer. Let the chisme begin. Okay, so two big pieces of chisme. One is that Felix is out this week. He's been sprinting on the amazing Grateful Dead series that he did. You should really go check it out. So we're giving him some time away. Now, since he's away, I figured great moment to talk about another really exciting thing that just happened. Harry Styles just completed a 5-show run in Mexico, and I was lucky enough to make it to his final night. The energy was truly unreal, which was amazing to experience, but also very unsurprising to me, knowing that Mexico and Latin America in general have an extremely long history of loving mainstream pop. There's a long history of people across Latin America loving all kinds of imported music. In recent years, we've seen, or at least been noticing, that a lot of big pop artists are doing runs across Latin America. With genres like reggaeton and regional Mexican making it global, there's been more interest to participate and make that music too. Many began to notice this shift in 2017 with none other than Justin Bieber. There

We all remember the track Despacito. It took the world by storm, and it was a major moment for Latin America. It felt like a big shift in the kinds of places in the mainstream that we could be represented. This got me thinking, because so many people for years have talked about a Latin crossover. What we haven't talked about as much is the history of people actually, mainstream artists actually, crossing over to us. So I'm going to go ahead and take this episode to walk us through some of that history today and play you all a few of my favorite pop tracks. Now, it's important to know I will keep using the word mainstream. It's kind of a complicated word, and what it really means, again, it's all relative to where you are in your context. But what it means in the context of today's episode is big US, Canadian, European artists who are considered to be important in a US or global market. Yes, think a Justin Bieber, a Harry Styles, a Taylor Swift. Okay, so here we go. Time to do some myth busting and tell a new story about a less talked about crossover. To better explain that, let's go all the way back to 1958 with Nat King Cole's first of three Spanish records, Gol Español. This is a song called Cachito.

So there's a few things about this song and this record to highlight. Obviously, for anyone who speaks Spanish, the Spanish is, well, notably maybe a little rough.

0: But something that really works for me in this record is there is a Latin passion to it that does translate quite nicely. There's a particular line to me that really stands out. A tu lado yo no sé lo que es tristeza y las horas se me pasan sin sentir.
1: Las horas se me pasan sin sentir.
0: Tú me miras y yo pierdo la cabeza y lo único que puedo es repetir.
1: Lo único que puedo es repetir.
0: By your side, I don't know what sadness is, and the hours slip by without even noticing. You look at me and I lose my head, and all I can do is repeat. To me, that felt like as classic as any of my abuela's boleros in its communication, in its lyricism, in the pain, the passion. So I did some digging, and I found out it was composed by the famous Consuelo Vázquez, who is known for standards like Bésame Mucho. The point is, Nat King Cole had incredible success with this record. He started playing shows in Latin America, and people across the two continents really received it well. So he went on to create two more records in Spanish. Record labels obviously want money, and there was money to be had in Latin America. So why don't we talk more about the crossover the other way? One theory is that the door seems to always kind of be open to mainstream pop crossover in Latin America. And that's for a lot of reasons. There's, like I mentioned, big ears, big appetite, and interest and love for that music is always there. So what happens is it really becomes something that's up to the record labels or the artists if they feel like they want to engage in a more direct way with it. Spoiler alert, record labels have forgotten and remembered the value of this audience various times throughout the history of all contemporary pop. It's important to note, from a financial perspective, Latin America is actually a really valuable territory to conquer. You're talking about a whole two continents that, yes, there's many languages embedded across Latin America, think indigenous ones and Portuguese, but overall has a pretty uniform dialect and way of communicating itself through rhythm. So yeah, you cross over into the territory and you have a pretty big market to play with. I'm about to walk you through some of the crossover ebb and flow over the years. But while I do, I want you all to keep in mind a question that's been crossing my mind. Because the more of these examples I see, of course, the first thought that comes to mind is business opportunity. But it's important to think, are there other factors at play here? Keep in mind the artist, the context, the art itself. So leaving Nat King Cole behind, Cole Español, we're gonna fast forward to the 80s and a moment of reignited interest in incorporating Latin sound with the one, the only, Madonna. Here's her track called Isla Bonita.

don't know if you all can recognize that very distinct guitar, but that is indeed the one and only Carlos Santana playing on this track. You have this nice marimba, almost a flamenco sounding guitar. Madonna has a long history of experimenting with a lot of different cultures and sounds in her music. I mentioned a couple episodes back her experimentation with the Portuguese Cabo Verde artist Dino de Santiago, the way that he produced for her a lot of different sounds from African electronic music. This was a really important moment for a lot of people because it opened up lines in the really big mainstream MTV era of pop for there to be Latin sounds and people singing in Spanish. Another track that she did at the time was this one called You'll

with this track, it's a lot more subtle in its, quote, Latin-ness, but there is an element of flamenco guitar and nods to tropical sounds as well. I will say lyrically, despite the fact that it's in English, there's something about the indignation to me that feels very Latin. In 1993, you'll see that Michael Jackson actually decides to go and tour in Mexico for the first time. He does 5 nights sold out in the Estadio Azteca. Mexico is absolutely enamored with Michael, and other people take notice. You start to see an uptick in all kinds of artists at the time, the biggest names starting to tour in Mexico. Think Britney Spears, Backstreet Boys, and our girl Madonna. Michael ends up paying homage to his Spanish language fans 8 years later with this song called Whatever Happens.

Once again, we have a feature of our amazing Carlos Santana. Now, obviously, we're talking about mainstream, non-Latin, non-Spanish-speaking artists who are doing more Latin sounds, but it is worth mentioning artists like Carlos Santana, who really served as a through-line or bridge for some of these artists to experiment. Mexico, at this point, is absolutely glued to MTV throughout the entire 90s. They're fascinated by the American and otherwise big mainstream pop sounds. Now, in the early 2000s, we do see some of this energy die down. I think it's also worth noting that that's when we see artists like Shakira start to do more intense crossovers. 2001 is also when Shakira releases her all-English blonde record, Laundry Service.

So it's kind of like in tandem, as we see more Latin American artists pushing over in their crossover, which is the crossover we love to talk about, we see less mainstream artists pushing over to the Latin space. So with this focus on Latin artists to make it mainstream, it seems we have a slowdown in the reverse. People are more focused, again, like I said, on that story of how do we get a Latin American artist into a US market. That is until about the 2010s. I'm gonna play you this track, Romeo Santos' bachata song from 2014 called Odio, featuring Drake.

0: go crazy. I really go crazy.
1: Now, everyone likes to think that reggaeton came to the mainstream pop world with some of the big reggaetoneros. No, I like to say it started with this Justin Bieber track called Sorry.

There's nothing else explicitly Latin about this track. Justin isn't singing in Spanish. He doesn't have a Latin feature. But this is the first time we really hear a dembow beat under a mainstream pop track. Now, of course, a year later, Despacito hits and everything changes.

I want to bring us back to the present, talking about two records from 2026 that played and experimented with Latin sound in two very distinct ways, with two big names, Bruno Mars and Casey Musgraves. So let's start with the Bruno Mars record. Now, he released his first album in a decade. He called it simply The Romantic, and it's very heavily Latin-leaning. Now, Bruno Mars does have some actual Latin American roots. He has a Puerto Rican dad and also Filipino roots, which has a tie to Spain, and there's a lot of different things mixed in there. So a lot of people were saying he wanted to make a kind of homage to his lineage, to his legacy, to his culture in a way that he hasn't before. I'm gonna play the first track off of his record called Risk It All.

I first heard this track and I was a little bit perplexed. It grabs you with some mariachi horns right off the bat. He makes it very clear what he's trying to do in the song and the record, which is paying homage to these roots. Now, like I mentioned, Puerto Rican dad, but he opens with a Mexican rhythm. Now, he quickly switches into another very famous Mexican rhythm, but not the same one. It's a bolero sound. It's interesting, but it also strikes me as a little odd. It's not something you would hear in a standard, quote, Latin or Latin American track. And he really goes into the Mexican aesthetic. The whole music video is really kind of like a mariachi aesthetic, has that kind of vibe throughout a lot of the album imagery. Now, to me, it's not necessarily the incompatibility of the rhythms that isn't quite working. There's something about his belt and his vocalizations that don't quite fit for me in a mariachi or bolero track. He has a very strict, to me, American soul R&B pop sound that doesn't translate quite as well against a mariachi horn. The lyrics, interestingly, do mimic the intensity of a Latin sound. It's very much what he's known for. I'd catch a grenade for you, throw myself on a train for you. He does a lot of that similar energy here, and you would think it works, but there's something about a wrong match of intensity. It just doesn't trade off in the way that, honestly, a Nat King Cole was able to. He goes on to do another track called Something Serious. Now, I want you all to hear a little bit of this because I think it works a bit better.

So the interesting thing to me about Something Serious is that it is kind of like the gimmicky Latin pop sound, but it's also a throwback to something more naturally American. It has a lot of that soul, but specifically Chicano soul rhythm to it. It kind of works with the way that Chicanos in the 50s and 60s in Southern California were trying to make Latin sounds work with American rhythm. For that reason, it's actually more native to him. It's really authentically what he is, which is a mix of Latin in the United States. Overall, the record does fall into his more natural soul pop space, but he does keep coming back to a lot of different rhythms. It's something like what you would recognize from the famous song by War called Lowrider.

like practically them trying to gimmick the Chicano soul thing, but in a way that's authentic. It's a way that works because that's what they were surrounded by, and that's what the status of culture was at the time. And so it toes this line between like gimmicky pop throwback, but also something that's really authentic to what he could speak to. Bruno Mars knows what it means to be an actual blend of Latin and American, so it fits. Okay, so that's Bruno Mars and his record. Now I want to move on to something that had me really intrigued. The new Kacey Musgraves album. She set out to make this record with specific and explicit intention of wanting it to have Mexican influence. I know that she was actually seeking out Mexican artists to be both participants in the record and to tour with her in the United States. Now, she stated in interviews that she does spend half her time in Mexico throughout the year, so it does make sense that she's developed a kind of fascination or love for Mexican music. I mean, it's pretty hard to ignore. But interestingly to me, there are speculations on Reddit that she spends half of that time in Sayulita, which is in Nayarit, which musically speaking is to me very distinct from the Mexican sounds you hear on this record. Now, I think you're all gonna understand what I mean when I play you this track off her record called Uncertain Texas.

unmistakably Mexican. That cowbell cumbia sound comes in, the accordion, and that's a classic norteño sound, but norteño. The sound she's experimenting with on this record at any point, whether explicit like in this track or more subtle in other moments, are very clearly and distinctly exclusively from the north of Mexico. We're not listening to mariachi from Jalisco. But obviously, she developed a fascination, she investigated, and this is what she came up with. The thing that I really loved about her experimentation with Latin sound on this record is it actually exposes something a lot more interesting to me, which is this marriage of Northern Mexican and Southern American sound that I keep hearing all over the map, both in country artists and in Northern Mexican artists. I'm gonna play another song off of her album called Back on the Wagon.

So the thing that I really love about this song is I don't think it sounds necessarily distinctly or obviously Mexican to any ear. But what it sounds like to me is actually what I hear a lot of contemporary young Northern Mexican artists doing right now. It's kind of like this soft country with vaguely Mexican sounds mixed with kind of soft pop, even rock, even rhythm sometimes. It's interesting to me because I don't know if it's intentional on Casey's part. She either is just kind of accidentally bleeding into Mexico in the way that they accidentally bleed into American country, or she discovered this scene and thought it was something that she wanted to participate in. Now, obviously, for someone who covers a lot of these smaller indie northern Mexican little pop singer-songwriters, it's an exciting thing that a Casey Musgraves would find this scene interesting to dabble in. I think we'll continue to see a marriage of these genres. It's something that I keep bringing up, and there really is so much sonic compatibility. The way that she sings, too, does feel quite compatible with the Mexican heartbreak sound. Even though she has a much softer way of expressing it, her version of heartbreak is distinctly Mexican in its both desperation but also empowerment, which I think people forget is a very integral part of the Mexican heartbreak expression. It's to both be desperate and laid out on the floor in the bar, but also to be empowered in drinking your suffering away. Now, I think it's also important to note that this is not her first foray into Spanish music. She's clearly been a lover for a while. I remember this cover of Gracias a la Vida, which was a Spanish translation of her earlier record.

0: She has a lot of the same incredible heartbreak energy of some of the greatest Latin American singers. This shared love and appreciation for mainstream artists to Latin art and vice versa seems to be becoming more and more normal these days, and it's allowing for more authentic art to be made. Like Harry mentioned last night, the love and appreciation for the exchange is real.
1: Los amo con todo mi corazón. Viva México. Viva Colombia. Viva Latinoamérica. Buenas noches. Muchas gracias. Until next time. Thank you so much.
0: Why does any of this matter? Well, the more artists come to Latin America and feel its energy, the more this organic creation can grow. From 5 nights or 50 hours, we're getting more honest, good art, which is great for all of us. No matter what language you speak, we can all appreciate some good music. You have been listening to Alt Latino. This episode was produced by our amazing jefa in chief, Saray Mohammed, the executive producer of NPR Music. Otis Hart was the editor for this episode, and the executive director of NPR Music is Sonali Mehta. I'm Ana Maria Sayer. Thank you so much for listening.
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8: Hey, Robin.
7: And Dora Levitt.
9: Hey, Robin.
7: Lars, a few weeks back, you and I did a show where I played a cover of Mitski. Well, it was a cover Mitski did of the One Direction song Fireproof.
8: Right, yeah.
7: And I think we both agreed that Mitski's version was infinitely better.
8: I don't think I've even heard the original.
7: Yeah, I have. And trust me, much better than
8: okay,
7: the original.
8: All right.
7: But we decided that we should just do a whole show about cover songs that we think are better than the originals. And that's what we're going to do this week on the show. I know we all brought some stuff, and we can kind of just go around, you know, the room here and share some of our picks and make a case for each of them. But I think one thing that became very clear as we were each putting our lists together, and we don't know what we're playing. I mean, we don't know what each other's playing. But I think we all realized pretty quickly that there are some covers that are so universally regarded as better than the original and better known, like definitive, that we kind of don't need to spend a whole lot of time talking about.
8: Yeah, we have called them the Mount Rushmore plus one.
7: Mount Rushmore plus one, the top five.
8: Yeah.
9: I feel like these are also the ones where it's like, if you look up covers that are better than the original, there's already four articles and a podcast about these five as
7: right,
9: well.
7: Right, exactly, yeah. So we don't need to spend a lot of time on these, but we should mention them because otherwise we'll get so many Dear Idiots letters. How could you not mention these songs. And I rank these on my own. You may disagree with the ranking here, but and you can tell me. But I'll put it number five. I'm going to say Sinead O'Connor doing Prince's Nothing Compares to You.
8: I mean, it's her song.
9: Absolutely. Yeah, she owns
8: that's her song.
7: Yeah. So I'll put that at number five. Number four, I'm going to say Johnny Cash doing Hurt by Nine Inch Nails.
8: I agree with this one. I do love the original a lot. Mm-hmm. But what Johnny Cash brings to that version of Hurt in his old weathered voice, in his American series era with Rick Rubin, is just, he brings so much gravitas and sadness and devastation.
7: That's it. Sadness. So I put that at number four. Number three, I'm going to say Jeff Buckley doing Leonard Cohen's Hallelujah.
8: I mean, this is a song that everybody's covered.
7: Right. I mean, that's, I think people know the basically any cover more than they know Leonard Cohen's version of the song.
8: And, you know, if you're a Shrek head, you know the version by Rufus Wainwright.
7: Yeah.
9: Right.
7: Yeah,
9: I mean, I forgot about that until yesterday.
7: Yeah. I mean, that's, I think that may be the one in pop culture that people think of the most. But I think Jeff Buckley's is the most iconic. But Jeff Buckley, number three, doing Leonard Cohen's Hallelujah. I'm going to say number two, Jimi Hendrix doing Bob Dylan's All Along the Watchtower.
8: Oh, yeah. I mean, as soon as Jimmy came out with his version, I think Bob Dylan even said, no, this is Jimmy's song.
7: So number two, Jimi Hendrix doing Bob Dylan's All Along the Watchtower. That leaves at number one, what?
8: I mean, it's got to be Whitney Houston's version of Dolly Parton's I Will Always Love You, right?
7: Yeah, 100%.
8: I mean, it has to be.
9: I mean, do you think it's better, like hands down, better than Dolly Parton's?
8: All right, so here's what I'll say. Dolly Parton has written hundreds of great songs. You know, and in this case...
7: Give Whitney this one, you're saying?
8: Yeah. I think in this case, Whitney's performance of this song just underscores just how desperate the character in the story is for that love.
9: For a while, I was like, yeah, obviously this is the number one cover. But last night I was listening to Dolly Parton's version, and the sadness and subtlety in her voice really struck me in a new way, where I was thinking, is this a song that is absolutely better as a cover, or is it part of the camp of, I had no idea this was a cover?
7: The reason I think it's because it checks so many different boxes of all the different things we're going to talk about here as we go through some of our other picks, which is, it is now Whitney's song. To your point,
9: absolutely,
7: like, I don't even,
9: Whitney's
7: there's
9: song.
7: So many people who don't even know that it was a cover song. She so completely transformed it. Just every possible way that I could think of that you can take someone else's song and make it your own. That's what she does with I Will Always Love You. All right, so that's the top five. And, you know, we could debate for hours about the order and whether or not something should fall off in favor of something else. But we're going to just get those five out of the way. Let's get to some of our other picks. Who wants to go first?
8: I'll go.
7: Go
9: All
7: for
9: you.
7: It.
8: So the way we discussed that we're going to do the show, we're going to play a little bit of the original.
7: Sure.
8: Right?
7: Yeah,
8: and then
7: right.
8: we're going to play the cover. So I'm going to go to a classic. I Want to Hold Your Hand by the Beatles.

0: All right, so not so hot take. I actually prefer teeny bopper Beatles to like experimental Beatles.
1: That is, that's the kind of hot take. I mean, because this
2: really,
1: yeah, I do not, I worship the Beatles, but yeah. This era of the Beatles, not my favorite.
0: But then, I heard many years ago, I heard this cover by Al Green from 1969. And I was like, oh, this is what the song was always supposed to be.

0: I literally got goosebumps. Oh my God, this is, it's I can't so believe good. I haven't heard this before.
1: So I do love the original version, and like I said, I do love Teeny Bopper Beatles. But that song, the original is so sickly sweet. It sounds like puppy love, basically.
0: Yeah.
1: But Al Green, he does something to this song with the horn arrangements, mm-hmm. with the groove, with his, and more importantly, his vocal performance. It feels so desperate. It feels so, that is what I want out of a great cover. Something that picks at the thing that was in the song, but that was not made explicit.
2: He, to your point, Lars, he brings out so much joy to it. Like you said, the Beatles version is sickly sweet, and it is so much wrapped in desire. And Al Green here is just...
1: He's a grown man mm-hmm. who has found a new love that makes him feel like
2: exactly.
1: a little kid.
0: Dora, what do you got?
2: I want to do another one that is just, to me, on the Mount Rushmore, maybe, plus two now, list of...
0: It's going to be
1: We're just
0: very, very
1: adding, yeah. Yeah. We're adding yeah. more heads.
2: Mm-hmm. Yeah, it's like yeah. we take another mountain and yeah. we start building there. Which is Bjork's cover of a 1951 song by the singer Betty Hutton called It's Oh So Quiet. And when I was doing a little bit of research, I found out that's actually a cover of an old German song made a few years earlier in 1948. So let's hear the Betty Hutton version.

0: and where Betty Hutton approaches the song with the volume shifts as kind of an act of rebellious cheekiness, Bjork turns it to be a haunted dollhouse type of air, which is sure. what she's so
1: yeah.
0: good at.
1: Yeah. And

0: All right, full disclosure. I love Bjork's version of this song. I did not know it was a cover. Because it didn't feel completely out of character to me when she dropped this song.
1: Yeah.
0: I mean, this wasn't that long before she did the movie Dancer in the Dark.
2: Right, sure.
0: Which had it was a musical, and it had a lot of songs in this kind of spirit. So I don't know, I guess when she did the songs in Dancer in the Dark, I thought, oh, this is just kind of a continuation of this space that she's in.
1: It feels like she is, especially in this song, she's cosplaying this type of like big band jazz sound with, like I said before, an air of sadness and depression and like singing through your pain, which is the same way the music functions in Dancer in the Dark.
2: And the original singer plays it a little safe. What Bjork does with this is just uninhibited.
1: Mm-hmm.

0: almost have a fit. This guy's coaching, I got hit. There's no mistake, this is it!
1: Well, I want to do one that I think very easily could go on the original Rushmore. We don't have to, I don't know what we'd bump. Maybe Sinead, I'm not sure. But it is Aretha Franklin doing Respect.
2: Yeah.
1: This was a song that was originally written and recorded by Otis Redding in 1965. Here's his version.

0: I mean, this is one of those cases where, like you were talking about with the Dolly song, it's like, is it really better? Yes, it is.
1: Yeah.
0: Is this version amazing by Otis Redding? 100%.
1: Yes.
0: Incredible version. In fact, I think there is only one person who could do it any better, and it is Aretha. What you are.

0: I mean, sometimes the cover of a song completely eclipses the original, and that's what happened in this case for sure. I mean, it became one of the defining songs of her career. Rolling Stone magazine, when they did their 500 greatest songs of all time, they reconfigured the list. They did an update a few years ago, and they put this as the number one song of all time.
1: Oh, wow.
0: Aretha's sure. version of this song. And talk about changing the meaning of it. Mm-hmm. When Otis Redding did the song, it was a man comes home at the end of the day. He's worked hard for his money. He just wants a little respect at home. Mm-hmm. In her hands, it becomes the ultimate anthem of empowerment mm-hmm. for women.
1: Yeah.
0: And when you consider the era that the song was written in, it is just this declaration of self-worth. Mm-hmm. And man, when she spells out R-E-S-P-E-C-T, which was her choice to do that, like, let me spell it out for
1: yes,
0: you,
1: exactly.
0: R-E-S-P-E-C-T. Yeah, for sure. The whole spelling out is not in the original. I mean, she just owns this song.

I love, I think the best covers for me definitely bring out a meaning or bring into stark relief mm-hmm. something that I was completely missing in mm-hmm. the song. And it's also just about entry points, finding ways into songs that I otherwise don't like or artists I otherwise don't like. I mean, there was, I used to not like Dylan. I couldn't listen to Dylan. I just couldn't get past his voice. And then I heard in the movie Natural Born Killers, there's this scene where on the radio or something or stereo in the background is Bob Dylan doing a version of You Belong to Me, which is this old 50s song. Mm-hmm. And his voice was just so perfect for it. And it was so spare and just him and his guitar was just perfect. And that was an entry point for mm-hmm. me to start getting more into his catalog. All right, we need to take a quick break here, but we'll have more great cover songs right after this. And you're listening to All Songs Considered from NPR Music. It's All Songs Considered from NPR Music. I'm Robin Hilton. I'm here with Dora Levitt and Lars Gottridge, and we're talking about cover songs that are better than the originals. I have one from 1986, and this is the original song.

0: fun. You don't have to think too hard about it.
1: Oh, it was just so obnoxious to me. But then in the early 2000s, I came across the solo acoustic version of this song.
0: I'm already nervous.
2: Me
1: by
2: too.
1: The singer Andrew Paul Woodworth. Wake up.

0: Should we get to the chorus?
1: You gotta
0: hear it.
1: Right.
0: Did you know the song had a chorus?
2: Yeah.
3: Yeah.
2: We wanna fight.
3: That's a refrain.
2: All right. To party.

0: this was a thing for a while.
1: Oh my God. Yeah,
2: this
3: was,
2: like,
3: this was very much a thing. And I think we even discussed offline at some point. I was just like, my hatred of acoustic covers of rap songs.
0: Oh, come on, man. Listen. So in this case, he takes this, Andrew Paul Woodworth, who's doing this cover, he takes that song, which to me was just so obnoxious. He turns it into this song that's just so sad and full of loneliness. And it's like world weary, you know, like wake up late for school, man, you don't want to go. And, you know, you ask your mom, please. And she still says no. Maybe it just captures better for me what the experience of going to school was like for me, which was, I was just sad all the time.
3: Yeah, Robin, you know? Just wants to be sad.
0: And when I hear the original, like, I didn't even know there were chords in it. I didn't know there was a chord progression. You know, it's like how he teased this whole melody and all of this emotion out of the song, to me, is extraordinary.
2: I don't know if I hear this one as much as you. I think the Beastie Boys song just rips so hard, but I do completely see what you're saying of this song does pull out a different aspect of their intention here.
0: Again, like I was saying earlier, that I love it when an artist can find that thing that's in the song that you were completely missing. And in this case, it becomes almost a dirge, like an analogy to lost youth. Like, it is. It's like you've got to fight. If you want to hold on to your youth and all that and that energy and everything, you've got to fight for your right to party.
3: Yeah, you really do.
2: Oh, you have, to, you have to work
0: oh,
2: and
0: my
2: sweat
0: God, Lars.
2: And cry.
0: You do. I think you've got some baggage, and I maybe we can talk offline. Yeah, you just got done saying a minute ago you don't like it. You got sick of artists doing these quiet acoustic covers of rock songs or electronics. What do you think of Jose Gonzalez doing Heartbeats?
3: Oh, that one's great.
0: Because that's taking this electro-synth pop song, basically, and turning by the knife and turning it into a quiet acoustic song.
3: I don't think it's necessarily better than the original.
2: I was going to say the same.
3: Because
2: it's not better to me.
3: The bar is high.
0: Okay.
3: You know?
0: So you're just saying that it's not better than the original Beastie Boys version, or are you saying you're just not putting that on at all?
3: I'm both.
2: I also maybe would be both.
0: Who wants to go next? Lars, I guess we're back to you.
3: The great thing about a great cover song is that sometimes it can take a song that you hate or not even hate, but like just find annoying. And
0: I mean,
2: like the Beastie Boys.
0: Fight for your right. I mean, you're making my case for it. Keep going.
3: Yeah. So this is absolutely no shade to the Carpenters, because I do actually enjoy the Carpenters.
0: That does not surprise me.
3: But Top of the World is such an annoying song. I

0: Robin, you and I, our formative years were in the 90s. And in the 90s, a lot of major labels were like, we need to extend the life of our catalog, basically.
1: Yo.
0: So there are a lot of...
1: To this day.
0: To this catalog. So there are a lot of tribute

0: compilations that came out in the 90s. So like Neil Young to the Walt Disney animated films, and they're all done by like Tom Waits doing like a Disney song, stuff like that.
1: Lion King.
0: No, I love those are great. But there is a compilation in 1994 called If I Were a Carpenter, and it features Sonic Youth and the Cranberries and Dishwalla and Sheryl Crow and Four Non Blondes all doing covers.
1: Oh my God, that band, yeah.
0: Yeah, they're all doing covers of Carpenter songs. But there's one on it that I just find so unbelievably charming. And it's Shonen Knife, the Japanese rock band, doing Top of the World.
2: Oh, I have heard this cover.
0: It's appeared in movies.
2: Yes.
0: Yeah.
2: Yeah.
0: Yeah.

0: It's from The Parent Trap.
1: Yes.
2: It just came to you?
0: With the help of my computer.
1: Yes, right.
2: Night and day.
1: Night and day.
2: Love this song. Love it now. I love it. I'm not going back to the Carpenters.
0: No.
2: But you know, one of the things that happens too is when, especially with compilations like this, is you take an artist that maybe you don't care much for, and then you start looking at all the other artists who covered Cranberries, Sheryl Crow, mm-hmm. Babes and Toilet Cracker, Matthew Sweet. I mean, yes, this is all very 90s.
1: Very 90s.
2: And there are all these artists you do love, and then you start thinking, well, if they love the Carpenters enough that
1: maybe I should.
2: Maybe I should.
0: Yeah.
1: Well, what I love about this cover is that it's sort of in the tradition of punk covers mm-hmm. of popular songs. Not Punk Goes Pop. I can't stand that series of compilations. I'm talking about like when the Raincoats did Lola by the Kinks. Or when the Slits did I Heard It Through the Grapevine, originally by Gladys Knight and the Pips. They strip everything down. They take, like, especially Shonen Knight, they take a little curlicue of a melody and they make it a repeating figure throughout the song that you can kind of come back to in a way that doesn't necessarily make it cutesy. It's a completely different arrangement of a song you've heard probably a billion times over your lifetime, and then suddenly have this version.
0: It adds a youthful spark to one of the most overplayed songs ever.
2: Yeah, it injects whole new life mm-hmm, into it.
0: Completely.
2: Yeah. Do you have something good that would come out of that? Mine are real.
0: I do.
1: Do you have anything good?
0: Can you please play something good?
2: How about something good? Yeah, if you're going to do the show, here's a clever little suggestion for you. Make it good.
0: Let's do a good song next, please.
2: Because I think mine are a total vibe shift, which is fine. But you go ahead. What do you got?
0: Yeah, I have another song that adds a youthful perspective and glow to an old classic. And the original song is by Gary Stewart from 1975 called She's Acting Single, I'm Drinking Double.
1: Oh, I know what you're doing.
0: You know all my tricks, Lars.

0: Can we just say how great country music is?
1: Country music is
0: I mean, always the best lyrics.
1: Yeah.
0: Best stories. So the original by Gary Stewart, She's Acting Single, I'm Drinking Doubles.
1: And the cover that just absolutely rips is by the alt-country band Wednesday.

0: it's like she's drunk in this moment, yes. Right? Because it suddenly slows down and it gets so sludgy.
1: Yeah, absolutely. I mean, Gary Stewart, country icon, is hard to match and is hard to best, but the way that lead singer Carly Hartzman builds on this like woozy atmosphere with the slide guitar that's just kind of like aching and the screeching guitar that just blows this into oblivion. She completely takes that drunken, woozy air to a new level and brings the intention of this song completely up.
0: Well, I think we all had a hard time winnowing our list of cover songs.
1: Oh my gosh, did I have a hard time?
2: Really, really difficult.
0: So many. So we'll create a playlist. I don't know what we'll call it yet. Maybe just cover songs. But if people search for cover songs in NPR Music, they'll find it in Spotify or Apple. We'll put all of these picks in it so people can hear full versions. But I've got one that I think is one of those songs that a lot of people don't realize is a cover. And it's the song Without You. Harry Nilsson, I think he probably has the best known version of the song Without You, but is actually a song by the band Badfinger.

0: So not bad.
1: Yeah.
0: But it's almost too breezy. Mm-hmm. And the way he kind of clips the notes, you know, this chorus is kind of choppy. It kind of skips along, and it's just a totally different vibe mm-hmm. from what I think most people came to know in this version by Harry Nilsson.

0: You just realize how incredible the melody is in this song in Harry Nilsson's hands. He really brings into focus just how much heartache is in it, how gut-wrenching this song actually is. It's like in the original, when I hear Badfinger do it, it's almost like they don't care that it's over. You know, it's like, I can't live if living is without you. I mean, it's just, it's so clipped. And then in his, it's just like all passion.
1: Harry Nilsson makes you realize that the thing that was missing with this song was that it's supposed to be a ballad. It's supposed to be a completely heart-wrenching ballad about truly not living without you.
0: Yes,
1: and the best way to tell that story is a huge, huge ballad like Whitney Houston, and why that cover of I Will Always Love You works so well, because it's just an undying ballad.
0: All right, but we'll go out on this. Lars Gotrich, Dora Levitt, thanks as always.
1: This was fun.
2: Yeah, this was so fun. Let's do terrible cover songs next.
1: Oh, do I have a list?
0: All right, it's All Songs Considered from NPR Music.
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9: 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Loss, sin, economic hardship, love, from enslavement through